0: were put forward. It was a blueprint for how to manage gambling harm in Australia.
1: The Federal Environment Minister is warning it's likely the deadly bird flu will spread to mammals in Australia. The government has confirmed the first mass mortality event involving Australian wildlife since the H5 virus was first recorded on the continent earlier this year. Murray Watt says birds that contract the virus remain infectious for a period of time after their death.
2: That's why it's also a threat not only to birds but to scavenging animals like the Tasmanian devil and some quolls. That's why we have seen this virus spread to mammal species in other parts of the world, and it's likely to happen here in Australia as well.
1: The United Nations has condemned civilian killings in Gaza and says healthcare facilities must be protected. Local health authorities in the Palestinian territory say Israeli strikes killed at least 19 people, including children, over the weekend. The strikes came despite Donald Trump's insistence Israel was backing his plan to withdraw forces from large swathes of the strip in exchange for Hamas disarmament. UN Deputy Spokesman Farhan Haq says the daily strikes must stop, including near health facilities.
3: On Saturday, one strike hit the area of Al-Aqsa Hospital, damaging an adjacent medical storage facility. The World Health Organization tells us that this caused the destruction of essential medical supplies, including some that they had delivered.
1: The Israeli military says it was targeting Hamas militants. The US has reported the first two deaths in the outbreak of a foodborne gastric illness, cyclosporitis. They occurred in the state of Michigan, as the BBC's Peter Hyatt reports.
4: The disease is caused by a microscopic parasite, which is found on insufficiently washed fruit and vegetables. Some cases in this particular outbreak have been traced back to lettuce imported from Mexico, but it's possible that there are other transmission routes too. Cyclosporitis isn't usually fatal, but the two patients who died already had significant underlying health problems, which the illness may have made worse. The outbreak has so far hit 9 states, and case numbers are rising.
1: Sport, and Matt King has been named to replace Laurie Daly as the new head coach of the New South Wales Men's Rugby League team. The 45-year-old represented the Blues on 9 occasions and was assistant coach when New South Wales won this year's State of Origin series under Daly. King says he wants the side to reflect the identity of the people of the state.
5: But you guys deserve a team that you can be proud of, a team that you recognise when you watch us play and plays with absolute courage, because that's what I see from the people in New South Wales. And I hope that when you watch us play, you could recognise a little bit of yourself in the footy team.
1: And there's growing pressure for FIFA boss Gianni Infantino to resign as the head of global soccer's governing body, as the European Federation UEFA threatens legal action over his controversial and now abandoned plan to sell off stakes in the World Cup to private investors. England's Football Association is also expected to join countries including Wales and Finland in withdrawing their support for Infantino's re-election. Canberra's weather, a partly cloudy day with a forecast top of 12 degrees today. Tomorrow morning frost and then partly cloudy, -1 the low, a top of 13, a low of -4 on Thursday before a top of 14. Right now 8 degrees in Dixon, 6 in Tuggeranong. ABC News.
6: Alice here, and look, I saw Ross studying an Encyclopedia Britannica. Saskia's been streaming Hard Quiz. Georgia, she's taking notes during her Friday quiz, because the 666 Trivia Night is this Thursday. Are you ready? 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
7: Welcome to Mornings with Saskia Maben.
8: Good morning. Yes, that's right. It is 666 Trivia Week. To those of you who scored a ticket, I'm very much looking forward to meeting you and hopefully beating you this Thursday night. Although it sounds like Ross Solly's already thrown in the towel. He keeps talking about how the presenter's table is going to be hopeless. I'm a little bit worried he might be planning to rig it. Tony in Scullin sent a text saying, with all this talk about our radio announcers having to provide a prize for Thursday's trivia night, do we, your listeners, also need to bring something? Thank you, Tony, for asking this question, because yes, we are raising money for St. Vincent de Paul on the night, and they've asked if you can bring an item like a pair of socks or a pair of pyjamas, something that could be useful to them. It's got to be in good condition. It's got to be something in really good nick, a beanie perhaps, a blanket. Please bring that along with you on the night. They'll also be accepting cash donations. Thank you, Tony. Really looking forward to meeting you on Thursday night. Lots of you were very pleased to hear Julian Abbott back on the airwaves again. Ian of Richardson says, I thought Julian would be out running every day with Andy Messenger. Wouldn't that be nice if the two of them went for morning jogs? I'll tell Jules that perhaps that could be something he could do in his retirement, although he sounds like he's really enjoying doing whatever he's doing already, sleeping in. Greg and Philip says Julian was especially adept at pronouncing the difficult names of international tennis players. Yeah, that is a tough part of the job, and I will say Ana Vido is excellent at that as well. We were talking about the first Legislative Assembly election here in the ACT held in the year 1989. Do you have memories of this election? It sounded a little bit bizarre. Lots of people didn't want it. Many people would have liked to have seen the ACT remain under the governance of the federal government. Many people rejected the idea of self-government in a referendum held a few years earlier. Nevertheless, the election went ahead. The ballot papers were a metre long. Mike from Fraser has called in. Mike, you remember voting in the election. Hello.
9: Certainly do, Saskia. And Julian's comments were really interesting. But he mentioned the party, party, party, party. And my recollection of the candidate was she was Amanda Call. And the way candidates were listed on the ballot paper appeared as party name, candidate surname, candidate's first name. So she appeared as party, party, party, party, call Amanda.
8: I like that. That worked out very well for her.
9: Yeah, which in days gone by you might have found on a telephone booth.
8: Yes. Yes. How funny. Do you remember how successful Amanda Call was in the election?
9: She didn't get up.
8: No.
9: And unfortunately, we didn't have a party, and the current pollies won't appreciate it, but we are stuck with them. We were run very efficiently and cheaply by public servants because the rest of the country subsidised us.
8: What a time to be alive. Do you remember the difficulty voting in those tiny booths, Mike, with that very long ballot paper?
9: Not at all. It was great fun, and it was quite a I think most people, and well, I certainly enjoyed it. My wife did too, and
8: fond memories. Yeah. Haven't elections changed since then? I certainly don't see all of those interesting party names on the ballot paper anymore. I've already forgotten the name of the tomato one. It does not stick in my head, Mike. The Sun Ripened Warm Tomato Party.
9: That's right. Yes.
8: Oh, Mike, thanks for the memories. It's nice to hear from you.
9: All the best, Saskia. Bye.
8: Bye-bye. Mike from Fraser. He remembers voting in the 1989 election. Do you? What was it like? Were you really upset that the ACT was becoming self-governing? Were you someone who was pretty opposed to this, or did you embrace it with open arms? 1300 681 666 is the number to call. That's also the number that you need to call at exactly 10:15, folks. 10:15, a quarter past 10 this morning. So that is in 5 minutes' time, exactly 5 minutes' time. Set your alarms. Give me a call on that number. The first person through will be joining us. At our morning tea commemorating the end of the ABCs of Canberra and surrounds, we've put together the final list. It's up online. If you'd like to see it, text us ABC space CBR to refresh your memory of what the alphabet looked like in the end. In the meantime, my friends and I here at the ABC have been putting together a poster for you, which will be a very limited edition release. Each person who attends our morning tea will take home a copy of that poster. It's been hand-drawn, and some of the drawings are a little bit interesting. Some of the drawings are very good. It's all part of the charm of this very limited edition piece of ABC merchandise. The morning tea is on the 18th of August from 10 a.m. until noon. Make sure you're free before you decide to enter the competition. 1300 681 666 is the number to call at precisely 10:15 for those tickets. In just a moment, Bram Connolly will be joining us. He joined the army as a teenager, over the course of more than two decades that he spent in the service, including in the elite commando regiment, he had many close calls, many brushes with death. He's documented his story in his new book, 100 Ways I Almost Died. Bram Connolly, one interesting man, catching up with him in a moment. And a little bit later on this morning, make sure you stick around for your chance to win a double pass to see this fabulous performer. One of Australia's most gifted and charismatic jazz vocalists, Emma Pask. She's been around for about 30 years. During that time, she was requested to perform the bridal waltz at Nicole Kidman and Keith Urban's 2006 wedding. She later appeared on The Voice Australia. She's travelled the world. She's so charming, and she's coming to perform at Belco Arts this weekend. I've got a double pass to give away. Do not miss your opportunity to score that after 10:30 this morning.
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8: It is 12 minutes past 10, and just repeating that traffic news, if you missed it, all lanes on Northbourne Avenue and Antle Street in Dixon are back open following an incident just before 9 o'clock this morning where a pedestrian was hit by a tram. The pedestrian has been transported to hospital. We don't know anything else about their condition at the moment. And there were delays on the tram services, but we've been told that's now back up and running as usual and no further delays are expected. If you see anything else on the roads, give us a call, let us know, and we can help to get the word out. Now, you know how you get asked that question, if you could choose anyone, any three people, alive or dead, to sit down and have dinner with and enjoy hours of conversation, who would be on your list? I think Bram Connolly is a good contender to make it onto almost anyone's dinner party list. He spent more than two decades serving in the Australian Army. He was in the commandos. And he's almost died many times, so many times that his new book is called 100 Ways I Almost Died. Bram, good morning. Welcome. It's not a dinner party, but it's the next best thing.
14: Oh, that's the best introduction I've ever heard. And I don't think I've ever been included in a list like that. Louis Theroux is who I would have at a dinner party.
8: Same. Yeah, I really would love to sit down and have dinner with him. But I think the risk there is that he would just be asking you all the questions. You wouldn't be able to get anything out of him. He's so used to being the interviewer.
14: That is true.
8: Now, you joined the army when you were a teenager. You've gathered so many stories since to tell around a campfire. I mean, I'm just glad that you've lived to tell all the tales, because it sounds like there were many opportunities where your life could have been cut short.
14: Yeah, so joining at 17 and then being in Somalia as a 19-year-old, I probably wasn't really attuned to the risks, to be honest. And then just marching through that 20 years of full-time service, 15 of which was in Special Forces, I realised, you know, years later, looking back on it, first of all, just being, you know, a bit of an anxious person anyway, thinking to myself, wow, I've actually escaped death a few times here. And these stories kept coming up in our leadership workshops in the business that I run. And ultimately someone said to me, you should write a book. And so that's what I did. I wrote a book of all the stories.
8: You write that you thought about your dad a lot while you were writing all of these stories down. Your lives on paper sound very different. You say that your dad never travelled outside of Australia. He had a few different jobs. He worked as a butcher, a fireman and a mechanic. Why were you thinking so much about him?
14: Yeah, I think it's just one of those things where I was really fortunate to travel the world in the Australian Defence Force, and probably one of the first of my family actually to fly all around the world and see all these different places. And I kept thinking to myself, gee, he would have liked this, or he would have liked that, or that's an experience that he would have liked. And yet, you know, sometimes I think when I think back about his life, he loved his life. He had a great life, but I just wish he could have seen more of the world in person rather than on TV. Mm.
8: You do write about the difference between existing and being alive. Mm. You say that's really difficult to articulate unless you've been close to death. How do you describe that difference?
14: Yeah, well, if I go back to the premise of the book, so a lot of people think the book is about war, but

is actually about those perspectives and how to value life, because it can be easily taken away. And I have worked with cultures where they don't perhaps see life as important as ours, as maybe the way we see it. But then if we think about how fleeting life is in the grand scheme of things,

0: And by that, you don't mean, you know, the big milestone moments like, you know, marriages, weddings, birthdays, Christmases. You make special note of just needing to slow down, stop and appreciate the moments that you otherwise might never really give any weight to in your everyday life.
1: Yeah. No, absolutely. And one of the LinkedIn posts that got the most traction years ago that I wrote was around being bored. And I tell the story about just laying there behind a machine gun up in high range training area, just watching ants walking across a twig. And then, you know, every soldier who's been on picket behind a machine gun knows what I'm talking about now, to be honest. And it's those moments where you're contemplating, oh, the future, what degree am I going to do? Like, where am I going to live? What car am I going to buy? And then your mind starts to drift off and go into other places. And I think that the skill to be able to do that, to disengage from social media, to disengage from really media of all sorts, and then just to be able to sit there and look out and then imagine things. And your mind does some really cool stuff, actually. You start to create, you know, new worlds and possibilities. And I think that is woven in through the book.
0: My guest is Bram Connolly. He's the author of 100 Ways I Almost Died. You can get that from this week at any good bookstore near you. Knowing what you know now, Bram, reflecting on your career, the number of close brushes with death that you've had, the physical and mental challenges of the life you chose, if you could turn back time to when you were 17, would you choose a different path?
1: That's a really good question. I was talking about this the other day with a business partner. We were discussing what we would have done if we hadn't joined the army. And I said to him how I had actually been offered an internship for an insurance company the same day that I was accepted into the army. And I was sort of imagining what my life would have become. No, I wouldn't change anything. I'd go back and do it all again. I would just take more photos, if I'm honest.
0: And you'd probably tell your young self to be a little bit more careful in that car that you jumped in. You had that awful car crash during your training and all those other times there where you were very close to things going pretty poorly.
1: I'm not sure if he got to the end of the book, but I wouldn't have eaten the sausage roll that my niece gave me, because that's the thing that took me closest to death.
0: The thing you least expect. Constant vigilance. Bram, you dedicated the book to Lauren. You say, thanks to Lauren for saving me from myself. Can you tell us about Lauren?
1: So Lauren's my partner here in Perth. And, you know, really the dedication there is, you know, if I think about the amount of times that I probably, well, they used to call me the clumsy commando, and a bit of a, you know, I'd trip over something, trip over that, trip over the other thing. And then I have all these great ideas, but to have someone who's constantly grounded is a real game changer, I think, in a relationship.
0: Yeah. Shout out to Lauren. Good on you, Lauren. I bet she felt pretty nervous hearing all of these stories and reading them all.
1: I think my sons are the ones who've started to read through it going, oh my God, I nearly didn't exist.
0: Yes.
1: that's probably they're probably ones who are thankful that, you know, sometimes the hinge factor as well, as I talk about in the book, you know, we don't always get it right, but sometimes, I don't know, life just wants you to go on. So, you know, like the stool, the leg of the stool breaking as a round came through a window in Afghanistan, it's something quite unusual, I think. So I'm
0: meaning that you fell and you missed being hit by that round by what, centimetres?
1: Yeah, and I think that hinge factor happens to so many people in so many different industries as well, where they just get away with something by centimetres. And it's just luck and happenstance quite often. So you don't always have to be the most skilled, but sometimes it's just not your time, I guess.
0: Yeah. It's pretty scary stuff, actually, and I totally sympathise with your sons reading this book. You've mentioned that now you do very different work. You're a leadership coach. You work in corporate spaces. How do your stories translate to those environments that are so different from what you've experienced?
1: Yeah. Also, when I left the army, because I had been awarded a Distinguished Service Medal for leadership, the good people at the Pye Bar Mining decided that I should be a head of leadership there. And then I realised I didn't know that much about leadership. So I went away and did a master's in business psychology. And the storytelling component around, you know, conveying things to people, conveying skills to people, or being able to convey information.

0: information through stories where they put themselves in your position, it is a lot more of a transferable skill than just being able to give data on a screen. And so we've created an experiential company where we take people for a journey through these different activities or different stories, and then have the teams play out that leadership from that perspective. And I think the stories in the book have been the foundation for the success that we've had. As long as these stories are told with, you know, humility and also a little bit of self-deprecation, which I think Australians like.
1: Oh, definitely, yes.
0: Yeah, and then they become real, and people learn from those either mistakes or, in some cases, you know, they learn from the training that we had.
1: Bram Connolly, congratulations on the book. Thank you so much for your time today. It's been really interesting chatting to you. I do hope more people now have you on their list of hopeful dinner guests.
0: Thank you. Thank you, Saskia. I appreciate it.
1: The next best thing is to buy his book, which is called 100 Ways I Almost Died. Bram Connolly there. You're listening to 666, where it is 23 minutes past 10. Congratulations to Kathleen from Curtin. You are coming along to our morning tea commemorating the end of our ABCs of Canberra and surrounds. You're also walking home with a pretty special prize pack, one of a kind prize pack. You'll have more opportunities, folks, to win those tickets. So if you've missed out today, make sure you're listening again tomorrow and the day after and the day after. I'll be giving away tickets every single day. Ian of Richardson, you say our favourite heritage listed bus shelters are at the soon to be heritage listed Richardson Shops. And it's wonderful to hear that you are ABC's artist in residence. A future subject might well be Ross enjoying some baked beans. Oh, Ian. Wouldn't that be a picture? Thank you very much. You're very generous. And I love that you always stand up for Richardson Shops. They need you. They need you. Brendan says these removed or relocated bus stops across Canberra that listeners have mentioned are likely a result of the 2019 bus network redesign, when the ACT government removed more than 700 bus stops across the city. Despite being promoted under the More Buses More Often slogan, the changes resulted in reduced service quality and longer, less convenient journeys for many people across the suburbs of Canberra, says Brendan. Thanks for your text, Brendan.
2: Drive. Joining us right now is Andrew Moore.
3: Georgia, how are you going? You had a good day, huh?
2: It was such a good game.
3: I've been to Canberra Stadium four or five times this year, and the atmosphere is always good, but it's a much better day when your team wins than the other way around.
2: Absolutely.
4: On 666 ABC Canberra.
1: While Caroline is away enjoying a very well-deserved break, my producer is Sarah Grebe. Sarah, I just realised in this moment I don't have any intro music for you.
5: That's terrible.
1: What would you like?
5: Oh, gosh. You're putting me on the spot here.
1: It can be a song written by a Sarah, about a Sarah, or just something that you really like.
5: Okay, we'll have to think. I am taking a one-day hiatus. I'm back on Arvo's tomorrow, but on Thursday.
1: Oh,
5: I'll be
1: I
5: back.
1: Just introduced you as the fill-in producer, and then you tell me you're not going to be here tomorrow. Am I going to be alone tomorrow?
5: I think you've got Mary Good tomorrow.
1: Oh, okay. Well, so, that's pretty good. And Mary's already got her intro music locked. Mm. So if the listeners can suggest a good Sarah song for our Sarah Grebe, do let us know. We'll decide which one could be your appropriate intro music, because you are going to update us each day that you're here with me on an interesting story that you found. Yesterday's Sarah Grebe contribution was a rollicking success. You brought us the story of Count Binface.
5: Yes, indeed.
1: Which sparked all of this reminiscing about the 1989 ACT election. So well done. What are you backing it up with today?
5: Oh, pressure's gosh, on. I know. I feel like I have to come now with something much stronger with a similar length of strength. But Saskia, I will start this off by asking you a question. Have you ever locked yourself out of your car or accidentally locked yourself in a car?
1: I've never locked myself inside a car. I have lost my keys, so I guess that means I've locked myself out before. Mm. And then it was pretty embarrassing because at the end of the day, I found the keys in my bag exactly where they should have been. And I'd taken, you know, taxis around about the place and spent way too much money just getting to work, all for nothing.
5: I have accidentally locked myself out of my car before. long story short, I accidentally was running a bit late to work one day. Managers, if you're listening, I never do this, so don't worry about
1: this
5: it.
1: This is all fiction.
5: This is all fiction. But it was on Saturday breakfast, and I believe Pete Williams was presenting that day. And I was in a bit of a tizzy, and I accidentally left my headlights on when I came into work. And obviously, I was here for about 8 hours. And by the time I got out, the headlights were still on, and they drained the battery. No. And I thought, okay, you know what I'm going to do? I have one of those cars where you can unlock it electronically, but also there's a key that you can insert into the door.
1: Old school.
5: And I thought, perfect, I'll just do that and see if I can do anything. If not, I will call my roadside assist people. But alas, Saskia, I put the key into the door, and this key was quite brittle and old. It hadn't been changed in about 15 years, and the key broke off in the middle of me trying to open the door.
1: So not only do you have a broken key stuck in the door, you've also got a drained battery. What a great day at work.
5: I know. Eventually, someone did come, and we sort of duct taped the key back together, but it was a success kind of in the end. But I'm sure there are other people that have this problem, and China seems to think this is a problem as well, people accidentally locking themselves inside cars. So
1: how does that happen?
5: So have you ever seen those cars with those hidden retractable door handles?
1: All the new EVs have those, don't they?
5: Yes, they do. And so China has actually instituted a world-first ban on these retractable door handles. They were popularized by Tesla first, but now a lot of the EVs, some of the hybrids, even some fancy petrol-powered cars or some newer petrol-powered cars now do it. And China says that they're doing this because these cars have a record of failing and trapping passengers inside vehicles in emergency situations. So say, for example, you crash and then maybe you're unable to get out. And if an emergency service person is trying to get inside, it's like a real struggle for them.
1: That could be actually very catastrophic.
5: Yeah. So now all cars sold in China have to have a mechanical release on both the inside and outside of every car door, except for the boot, though. I don't know why except the boot, but
1: they should put one on the boot just in case.
5: What if something, you get kidnapped? It's like a Taken movie, Liam Neeson or some kind of thing is going on.
1: Yes. So does that mean that they won't have that streamlined look where the door handle just kind of absorbs into the door and it's totally flat? Does that mean that that will be phased out?
5: Yeah, pretty much. There needs to be, there's a mandatory requirement now that there needs to be an amount that you can fit your hand under the handle to actually open it if you need to. And in Australia, I looked this up because I was curious what our rules are about whether we need to have manual openings or not. So technically, all road vehicles, including EVs in Australia, must have doors that can be opened without the use of tools. And in practice, this would mean that all car doors must be operational by hand. And all vehicles, when they go through testing, they are tested for this function. But this only applies to the outdoor handles because there's usually no way to test the internal door handle following a crash test using a dummy because they're sort of just, you know, lying there.
1: Yeah.
5: the government has provided some funding to our safety assessor, ANCAP, to increase door handle sort of assessments when it comes to safety ratings. But I think this is something that the rest of the world will be looking at closely because it'll be interesting to see if this actually does reduce accidents or dangerous incidents where people get stuck inside cars.
1: If you've ever been stuck inside your car or locked out like Sarah was when she got her car keys stuck in the door and it broke, then give us a call, 1-300-681-666. We've got some good suggestions for your intro music. Thank you to everyone who has submitted ideas. We'll run them by Sarah, see which one feels most natural and the best fit for your personality. Thank you, Sarah.
5: Thank you.
1: Sarah Grebe, a temporary producer of the morning show. You're going to hear a little bit more from her once we nail her intro music. Someone who doesn't get intro music for some bizarre reason is Anna Vito, who has the news headlines. Hello.
6: I kind of get my own at the top of the clock.
1: You do, but that's not on the half hour, which seems unfair.
6: That's all right. That's fine. In the news today, gambling companies Sportsbet and Tabcorp are appearing before a parliamentary inquiry after the committee yesterday heard allegations that gambling company employees offered former NRL player Luke Bateman illicit drugs as an inducement. Canberra Grammar is investigating after male students created a list ranking the appearance of their female classmates and shared it on a year-level group chat. The federal government has confirmed the first first mass mortality event involving the H5 bird flu and Australian wildlife since the virus was first recorded on the continent earlier this year. And they say the experience overseas suggests it's highly likely the flu will spread to mammals too. The United Nations has condemned civilian killings in Gaza and says healthcare facilities must be protected. It says local health authorities in Gaza say Israeli strikes killed at least 19 people, including children, at the weekend. Rural Fire Service personnel will be deployed to Europe for the first time following a request for help from the French government. 24 RFS personnel are partnering with the Australian Defence Force, which is sending a range of air support. Some Canberrans with disability say they're fearful of the proposed cuts to the National Disability Insurance Scheme and that they're concerned the ACT's readiness to concerned about the ACT's readiness to deliver new supports for people who are kicked off the NDIS under the changes. A pedestrian is in hospital after they were hit by a tram on Northbourne Avenue in Dixon just before 9 o'clock this morning. Light rail services and traffic on Northbourne have now returned to normal. Matt King has been named as the new head coach of the New South Wales men's rugby league team. A new research from Deakin University shows how junk food displays are grabbing and retaining children's attention at the supermarket, leading to calls for there to be laws around where supermarkets place their junk food in store. A partly cloudy top of 12 degrees today. It's 9 degrees now, and I'll have more news at 11.
1: I remember the golden arches shining at me like a beacon when I was a child, calling me.
6: Yep. Even still, I see a picture of hot chips and then I'm thinking about them for the rest of the day.
1: You can smell it.
6: Exactly.
1: You can taste
6: the smell the image.
1: Yeah. I know. My parents, I remember when they were trying to have a private conversation in the car about, you know, maybe we'll get takeaway tonight, but they didn't want us to hear and get excited.
6: No.
1: They would use the code names for the different takeaway places that we didn't know yet. So I didn't know what Golden Arches meant. And I would hear them saying that and I would think, oh, I have no idea what that means.
6: Like, is that the local Chinese restaurant?
1: Yeah. Yes. So they would try and manage expectations before they announced to the car where we were going for dinner that night.
6: That's very, very clever of them.
1: Yes,
6: I hope that lasted at least a little while for them in your family.
1: Well, we did catch on at some point.
6: I'm sure.
1: Then, yeah. And then I don't know what they did, start speaking pig Latin or something. I'm not sure. Anna, have you ever been stuck inside your car or locked out of it?
6: Locked out, yes. Locked in, no. And I think that would be horrifying.
1: Mm-hmm.
6: And I'm really glad to hear that they're doing something about those handles that retract into the doors. I hate those.
1: They're so weird.
6: They don't make any sense to me at all.
1: Very counterintuitive, I think.
6: Not a fan. So, yay, I'm glad they're...
1: How did you get locked out of your car? What happened?
6: I just I can't even remember. No, do you know what it was? It was the key fob ran out of battery.
1: Oh, no.
6: But it still wouldn't let me open it with, you know how some of the key fobs, you can still open them and turn them into a key.
1: Yeah.
6: I could physically get into the car that way, but some alarm started going off. I don't have a car alarm. Like, I don't have a car alarm. I don't know what this alarm was that was going off. So I'm like, what's the point of me having a key if... It makes the car... So anyway, it was a whole thing.
1: Exactly. Good question.
6: I had to walk to the shops and get a new battery for my key fob.
1: You must have felt mortified just trying to explain to anyone passing by, I'm not stealing this car, it's my
6: car. At my house. At my home. In an underground car park. So it was echoing up through the entire...
1: No,
6: it was, I couldn't make it stop. It was terrible.
1: And then
6: it was
1: get louder, don't they?
6: It was so loud.
1: Yeah.
6: It was so loud. It was awful. I felt very embarrassed.
1: It wasn't your fault. And everyone should know that. Now it's on the record.
6: Yes. So if you have no car alarm in your car, just beware. That doesn't necessarily mean it won't magically spawn an alarm in such a circumstance.
1: Thanks for road testing that for us.
6: Oh, now my pleasure.
1: I'll forever be aware that there could be an unknown alarm.
6: Thank you, Anna. Thanks.
1: Anna will be back with theme music for her 11 o'clock news bulletin, which is 24 minutes away. Thanks for your company on 666 with me, Saskia Maben. It's been a good morning so far. It's partly cloudy, top of 12 degrees we're heading towards today. At the moment, it is 9 degrees outside here in Dixon, so still pretty cold. Make sure you think about that if you're stepping out today. In a few moments' time, I'm chatting with Emma Pask. She is one of Australia's most gifted jazz vocalists, and she's coming to perform at Belco Arts this weekend. I've got a double pass to give away to her show. Make sure you stay listening for your chance to win. Here's one of her recent tracks that was recorded with ABC Jazz when she was an artist in residence earlier this year. It's called Make This City Ours Tonight.

0: Emma Pask, Make This City Ours Tonight. Kevin Hunt on the piano there. And Kevin will be accompanying Emma this weekend at Belco Arts on Saturday night. Emma, welcome to the show.
1: Oh, hi, Saskia. How are you going?
0: I'm great. Gosh, I feel calm after listening to that. You really put me in a good mood.
1: Oh, thanks so much. Isn't it? It's a beautiful song, isn't it? It's such an incredible song.
0: Yeah, must be so fun to perform.
1: Yeah, it was. That was in the studio at ABC for Artists in Residence with Kevin and I earlier this year. And we'd never performed that song together before, ever, until we'd stepped into the studio.
0: Oh, wow.
1: We worked out a little arrangement whilst we were in there. Yeah, and then we sang it, and now it's heavily in our repertoire.
0: Oh, my gosh.
1: We love playing it live now. Yeah.
0: Wow. Did you feel a little bit stressed about that, about not having time for prep?
1: Not really stressed, more kind of excited, because I felt like it was so beautiful, and what Kevin was giving it, you know, treatment-wise, it was just, it felt magical. So I was more excited.
0: Well, you certainly did capture the magic. It sounds like the two of you have been playing together for years, and you will be playing together this weekend, actually. Yeah. So you're quite the duo.
1: I know, this Saturday. I can't wait. It's such an incredible lineup too. When you do strip it right back to just two out, it's like you said, where the magic really happens. You're incredibly vulnerable, both of you, and it's you two and the music, and you dive right in. Anything can happen.
0: You've been on the scene for more than 30 years, so you're an absolute pro. You were discovered in your teens by James Morrison. How do you get discovered? What did you do?
1: Right? I know. It's bizarre. And I can't believe you said over 30 years. It just made me go, oh, I swallowed.
0: Sorry.
1: No, you're fine. It's crazy. But, yeah, I know. Look, it was being in the right place at the right time, indeed, but then also being surrounded by incredibly supportive, inspirational people. I had a wonderful music teacher in my high school teenage years, and he actually hired the James Morrison band to come.

0: out and workshop with our school band and do a performance that night in the school hall, you know, in front of quite a few hundred people. And it was in the lunch break. I think we'd done a rehearsal with James, and in the break between rehearsal and show, James Morrison came up to my music teacher and said, "Hey, you know that young girl who sings with the band this afternoon? If I got her up like from the audience tonight without her knowing, would she cope?" And my music teacher, knowing me that I would be so frazzled and all over the place, cool as a cucumber, he said, Yeah, she'll be fine. Do that. And he never told me. And that's what he did halfway through the concert. You know, we played our bit with him, and then we all sat in the audience, us kids. And then James said, you know, we met some students this afternoon in the workshop. We'd love to see, or maybe is Emma still here in the audience? And that was it. I had to walk through the crowd and get back on stage. Sing with his band, and I'd never ever done anything like that before. I'd never sung with anything other than the school band. And so I didn't know what I was doing. I was completely in a new world, and I loved it. I was terrified, but I loved it.
1: Did you know the song? Did you know what you were expected to? Oh my gosh.
0: He asked me I'm sure James regretted it midway asking me, because in front of like 500 or 800 people, he's saying, "So do you know this song?" And he'd play a bit on piano, and I'd stand there and say, "No." And he said, "Do you know this one?" And he'd play a bit, and I'm like, "No." And he said, "So what do you know?" He said, "Pick a song that you sing with your school band." And I said, "Billie Holiday's God Bless the Child." He said, "Great, let's do that. What key do you sing it in?" And I said, "I don't know, whatever the big band chart's written in." I was just so green, you know, I didn't know a thing. And, we got through that song somehow, and then he asked me for another song, and that was terrifying again. And, yeah, it was crazy.
1: Wow, but you stepped up.
0: Literally the next week his manager called when I'd come home from school, and I was on the road with his band, and for the next 20 years it was just crazy.
1: That is a great story. And shout out to teachers everywhere who recognize talent and do something about nurturing that talent.
0: Yeah. I know. It's so important, and so incredibly. I was so incredibly fortunate to have it. And yeah, it is. It's really important.
1: I love that story. Have you ever done that to anyone at any of your shows, Emma?
0: It's funny you should say that, Saskia. Literally within the last month, I feel like a few weeks ago, we did it. Kevin and I did it to a young boy in, I think we weren't in Armidale, we were Gunnedah. We were in Gunnedah, and he was a local boy from Gunnedah, and we got him up on stage because we'd met him in a workshop singing, and he got up and sang with Kevin, and he had the time of his life. He did great.
1: Which song did he sing? Is it Billie Holiday?
0: No, that's right. It wasn't Billie Holiday. Oh, my God. It was Lullaby of Birdland. Lullaby of Birdland, that's what I... And he'd worked really hard. And in the workshop, we'd suggested a few things, and I kind of gave him some supportive pointers. And everything that we talked about, he got up and nailed live in front of an audience. It was just incredible.
1: Really passing it on, aren't you? Yeah, that's quite special, totally. Isn't it? Yeah, it's like a relay.
0: Yeah, indeed. What is it about? You know, it can't be about anything other than that, for sure.
1: Yeah. Now, I've read that you ended up performing by request the bridal waltz for Nicole Kidman and Keith Urban's wedding in 2006. Unfortunately, or fortunately, depending on, you know, how you look at things, the marriage hasn't lasted. But yeah, I'm sure your song will never be forgotten.
0: Yeah. Do you book me for your wedding? That's the question, I think. For the last 30 years, yes, but maybe not so much now.
1: How did that come about? Had they seen you perform somewhere?
0: Well, I think I don't really know. I got a call from someone who couldn't tell me whose wedding it was and couldn't tell me too much information about what to do. And it came about that I don't know, I felt on the grapevine that maybe Nicole's father was a fan of jazz and knew of me, or Keith had known. I don't know, but I met both of them. They were incredibly lovely. The wedding was a real hoot back then. I mean, it was so full of love, and yeah, the room was electric. But who knows how I ended up on stage. It was like being in a movie, standing there looking out, and there's, you know, Russell Crowe and Naomi Watts, and Hugh Jackman came up to me and spoke to me afterwards. I was like, oh my God, what is life? It was crazy.
1: My producer is asking, can we book Emma Pask for a

0: has that changed your life?
1: Oh gosh, yeah. I mean, hugely. We've done a full turn. It's been It's been 2023, two and a half years now, coming up three. Still feels like it was yesterday. He got hit by a car on the way to work, sadly, and he's been left paraplegic in a wheelchair. And so we're just navigating our new life, really. He's incredible. He's full of tenacity, full of determination, full of spirit. There's so many ups and downs that we face continually, but we are definitely always looking forward and trying not to look too back too much. You know, so we're definitely trying to make our way and work it out as we go, really. It's kind of, you could relate it to jazz and improvisation, yeah. I guess. You know, I'm used to being thrown in the deep end and having to work your way out. So, yeah, it's we're improvising for sure.
0: Ron, that's a nice comparison. Yeah.
1: I've never really thought about it like that until I spoke to you about that.
0: So. And is he also musical, Emma? What does he do?
1: Rod's in wine. He's a sommelier and he's also Latin American. So he's from Uruguay, from South America. So he just has the music built in him naturally. You know, I think back of that when we got married, and even before we got married years ago, you know, any chance we got, we'd be dancing and those Latin rhythms would come on and he'd be a killer on the dance floor for sure.
0: What was the song that you danced to at your wedding? Do you remember, or any of the music that you had?
1: I do. We were fortunate to have James Morrison, of course, at our wedding, and my band and our band, you know, the mixture of musicians that we work with. So we had all our great dear friends playing songs for us, which was gorgeous. But when we came time to have a break, we'd put on some Gregory Porter and you know, all sorts of lovely things that we danced to. Yeah, a lot of Buena Vista Social Club. Rod and I used to dance to a lot of that. So,
0: oh,
1: yeah.
0: I'm sure the music is just wonderful in your house. So when you're cooking dinner, you've probably got some great backing tracks.
1: It is, yeah. Indeed. There's always something going on. It's never a dull moment, for sure.
0: Oh, it's going to be a wonderful show this weekend. Thanks for coming to Canberra. Thank you so much for the chat today. This has been lovely.
1: Saskia, thanks. I forget that we're on air. It feels like we're having a chat in, like, your living room or something. We're just catching up.
0: People might be listening.
1: I know, I hope they are. But no, I'm looking forward to Belco Arts this Saturday for sure. I have never played in this venue, and from what I've heard, it sounds like it's a pretty magical place. So Kev and I are really looking forward. I hope that, you know, your listeners who might be there, they might take a chance on us and come and have a listen. We'd certainly love to play for them.
0: Oh, they absolutely will. Thank you, Emma. Emma Pask.
1: Thanks, Saskia.
0: She's one of the best jazz vocalists in Australia. Don't miss your opportunity to see her this weekend at Belco Arts, Saturday, the 8th of August from 7 p.m. Kevin Hunt on the piano. I've got one double pass to give away. To win that double pass, text in 0467 922 666 and name the celebrities that were getting married when Emma Pask performed. She performed at their wedding, the bridal waltz. I need the name of the two celebrities whose wedding it was. In 2006, 0467 922 666. The 10th texter with the correct answer will win that double pass. 666
2: Breakfast. What a show we've got lined up tomorrow. Our chief police officer in the studio and Will Anderson and some lucky listeners tucking into morning crumpets.
3: Returns tomorrow from 5:30 on 666 ABC Canberra.
0: And today we've been enjoying reminiscing on the first ACT Legislative Assembly election held in 1989. Phil Green went on to become the ACT Electoral Commissioner, but at the time he was pretty early on in his career with the AEC. Phil joins us now. Good morning, welcome.
4: Good morning, Saskia.
0: It sounds like it was an interesting time, Phil. For starters, a lot of people didn't even want this election to happen, and then you ended up with so many candidates that the ballot paper was over a metre long. How bizarre. That's what, right. Do you remember?
4: Well, I was in the Australian Electoral Commission at the time. Sorry, I'm outside and the wind is blowing all my paperwork.
0: Oh, it does sound like it's picked up a little bit. Yeah.
4: And I'd taken 1988 off to look after my young son. And when I came back to work, they said, "What do you know about the ACT electoral system?" And I said, "Nothing." And they said, "How would you like to be the expert in it?" And the next thing I know, I'm running an election count that takes 2 months.
0: Oh, my gosh.
4: And I've never done any media before that. And then suddenly I'm in front of cameras and microphones and they're saying, "Why is this taking so long?" And it took so long because the electoral system was so complicated. And the rules were

0: incomprehensible, and it just took forever to count. It went round and round and round in circles.
1: And did you have any machines to help you count, or was it all manual, Phil? How did you do it?
0: Well, this was before computers were really a thing. So the way the counting system worked was that I had to simultaneously do six different hair clerk elections, one within each party, winning seats. And I was doing that all manually on a handwritten sheet with pencils and rubbers and the calculator.
1: I really hope the media at the time understood the challenge in front of you, Phil, and sort of gave you a little bit of a break when you were under that serious questioning.
0: Well, they were able to come in and see what we were doing, and because it was such a visual thing. It was a huge room. It was one of the old schools in Woden, in the school hall. And there was, because the ballot papers were a metre long, they were just huge and they were everywhere. There was huge piles of paper. And I had scrutiny sheets of six simultaneous elections happening at the same time. just covering my workspace. And so, yes, there was lots of good images for the cameras to come and film.
1: Yes, I bet. And what a way for your employers to throw you in the deep end, Phil. I bet you didn't really thank them for that. That was a tough baptism by fire.
0: It was, but it sort of set me up as the expert on ACT elections. So that's a big reason why I got chosen as the Electoral Commissioner a few years later. Mm.
1: So it's a sort of a blessing in disguise, perhaps. I'm pleased to hear that you can look at it half glass full.
0: Yes.
1: And then after this first kind of bizarre, chaotic election, was there ever one that felt like it matched the 1989 election in terms of, you know, just how weird it was and how many strange parties were involved and how much time it took you to count? Or does that one stand out head and shoulders above the rest?
0: Oh, it really stands out head and shoulders above the rest. It was an electoral system that made no sense. There were 117 candidates for 17 seats. There were 22 parties, including, as I I think you've already talked about the Sunripe and Warm Tomato Party and all those other ones. It really does stand out alone as being one for the record books, yes.
1: And you're part of history, Phil Green, by being there and successfully navigating our way through that. Thank you so much for sharing your memories with us today. It's great to hear from you.
0: Thanks, Saskia.
1: Phil Green there, the former ACT Electoral Commissioner. This was pretty early on in his career. He was 7 years into the job in 1989, and he was handed one whopping challenge. Took a couple of months to count all of the votes. Things have changed a lot since then. It's 5 minutes to 11. Sarah Grebe, my producer, is going to be contacting the person who has texted in. I think we can take a few more texts, you know, because it's the 10th person with the right answer to the question, whose wedding did Emma Pask perform at in 2006? They were celebrities getting married in Australia, and that's all the hints that you need. 0467 922 666. We can take a few more texts before we award the winner, so send us your message now. And make sure you stay listening to your radio.
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1: To hear from the delightful Alice Matthews.
3: Hello.
1: Hello.
3: Your morning's event is really, there's a lot of competition, hot competition for
1: yeah,
3: that.
1: Yeah, sort of. Well, there's three competing morning teas or, you know, events happening.
3: Well, no, they're not competing.
1: Ross Solly's got Will Anderson here for breakfast and
3: traditionally,
1: crumpets.
3: Traditionally, though, all of our shows are at different times.
1: True,
3: so not competing at all.
1: Through.
3: I wonder if anyone is winning the trifecta.
1: They're on different days.
3: Exactly.
1: Ours is on the 18th.
3: Yeah, you got to.
1: Yours is this Friday, the hook
3: yes.
1: in.
3: Yep, it does actually come with a prerequisite of crochet skills, so maybe it whittles it down a little bit more.
1: Yeah, I certainly do not qualify to attend the hook in.
3: Can I come to your morning tea?
1: Yeah, of course you can. You can absolutely be there. Please. You actually don't really need to do anything other than just be there and be charming and tick, tick for you. Alice,
3: I don't know about the latter, but I can be there.
1: Yeah.
3: Easily.
1: We're giving away more tickets, folks. It's not for a little while. It's not till the 18th of this month. This is for the ABC Canberra Mornings Morning Tea, but the afternoons event is this Friday.
3: It is. It's pretty simple kind of event.

0: It's nothing flashy. We'll have some scones and we're just going to crochet together. By that, I don't mean me because we have to push a lot of buttons, and crochet actually requires quite a bit of counting and
1: both
0: concentration
1: hands.
0: For me. Yeah. So I think that would be an absolute disaster.
1: You're trying to make 400 squares.
0: No, we're trying. Yes, we are trying to get to that number, but this is a collective community effort as well. So CWA has got other people crocheting. They got to 400 last year, so we wanted to see if we could top that this year.
1: Oh.
0: if we get some crafty listeners in to all contribute. We're not going to do 400.
1: Yeah, to do 400 in like 2 hours.
0: In the space of the show. Although I think that would also be possible with some of the listeners and their skill levels.
1: That's so speedy. That would be a world record. You'd have to call up the Guinness people and tell them to come and observe.
0: Can you imagine?
1: And so you could make it into the next record book.
0: Like, that would be one to tell the grandchildren.
1: Oh, yeah. Oh, yeah.
0: The afternoon's program, the listeners achieved a Guinness World Record.
1: We should actually try and do that as a collective, as a station.
0: Sure,
1: we could choose a record.
0: We could make it niche enough that it doesn't even exist and set the record.
1: Yeah,
0: that maybe
1: set
0: it could
1: something
0: be,
1: to be.
0: Oh, what would it be, though?
1: I don't know.
0: I think there has been a record of like the most consistent hours on air.
1: How long? That would be a
0: really
1: long time. For one person? Oh, see, I was thinking of something we could do as a team.
0: Yeah. No, that's way better.
1: Are you volunteering to talk for like 72 hours?
0: No, I struggle to get through the 2.5 on my own program.
1: All right. If you could come up with a record that you'd like the ABC 666 staff to try and beat, or at least to just put on the record.
0: Management has just gone into panic.
1: We're just taking suggestions at this point. I'm not promising anything.
0: The 666 ABC Canberra Guinness World Record attempt coming to you 2026.
1: Details TBC.
0: Plan
1: I'm sorry,
0: TBC.
1: I don't know why I'm
0: Record
1: creating more work.
0: TBC.
1: Yeah. You know, it'll be fun. That's all I can say.
0: I don't even know what the record is, and I'm backing your ideas in, Saskia, because all the good stuff comes out of mornings.
1: Just walked myself into a corner here. Thank you, Alice.
0: Thank you.
1: Alice on your radio from 12:30 today. Thank you so much for your company this morning. It's been really fun. Big shout out to my producer, Sarah Grebe, and I hope you have an excellent rest of your Tuesday, folks. Stay safe, stay happy, and stay healthy. And we'll chat again tomorrow. It's 11 o'clock.
2: ABC News with Anna Vito. Australia's peak body for gambling has told a Senate inquiry into the government's proposed gambling advertising laws that allegations of wrongdoing made against betting agencies Sportsbet and Tabcorp are unfounded. The inquiry yesterday heard allegations of betting companies offering booze, illicit drugs and escorts to problem gamblers as inducements. Kay Catwell from Responsible Wagering Australia says they're incredibly serious claims.
3: RWA and our members strongly refute these claims. If these claims are true, we strongly recommend complaints are levelled with individual operators as well as law enforcement and regulators so that clearly illegal behaviours can be properly investigated.
2: The Federal Agriculture Minister, Julie Collins, says there have been further cases of H5 bird flu found in the SA Victoria border region overnight. Testing has confirmed the first mass mortality from H5 bird flu in Australian wildlife in South Australia. The state has 58 confirmed cases of the virus, with 49 suspected cases awaiting further test results. Julie Collins says the government is working with the local poultry industry to increase biosecurity.
4: We have seen spillover events in many other countries that have had this H5 bird flu virus. We do know that it is highly contagious and highly virulent compared to other strains.
2: Qatar, Egypt and Turkey have criticised Israel for new strikes on Gaza, which reportedly killed at least 19 people. The mediators say it's a breach of the truce agreement. Last week, Hamas agreed to disarm if Israeli troops withdraw from parts of the Palestinian territory, which Israeli ministers and senior officials are now publicly rejecting. Hamas controls the western coast of Gaza, while Israel says it now controls 60 to 70% of the territory. Donald Trump insists talks with Iran are going ahead, reiterating his threats to launch a major attack if Tehran does not agree to a deal to end their war. Iran denies talks are underway, prompting the US president to write on social media that Iran's leadership was unbelievably duplicitous. He wants a deal which would include the reopening of the Strait of Hormuz. Mr. Trump says he hopes Tehran will come to its senses.
5: They just put out a statement, not denying it, but for some reason when they're talking, they don't like saying that they're talking. So I say, wait, we're in talks. Big deal, we're in talks. And they'll sometimes deny it, even though they spend hours and hours together talking. No, the talks are going along.
2: Former ACCC boss Alan Fels says the Prime Minister's insistence that Australia's modern slavery laws are robust, comprehensive and world-leading is wrong. Adele Ferguson reports.
6: The Trump administration imposed tariffs on Australian exports last month, citing its failure to ban imports made with forced labour. In response, Anthony Albanese defended Australia's modern slavery laws, but Professor Alan Fels says the Prime Minister is wrong.
7: Sorry, Prime Minister, you're wrong. Donald Trump is right. I thought I'd never say that.
6: It comes as Four Corners uncovered fresh evidence of labour exploitation on Coffs Harbour fruit farms, with migrant workers claiming they are poorly paid, live in shocking, overcrowded accommodation and are not being treated humanely.
2: Queensland energy company Quinbrook has lodged plans for a massive battery to be built at the historic Uriarra station, around 30 kilometres northwest of central Canberra. In documents filed under the EPBC Act, the Flat Rock project would include 520 megawatts of batteries over two areas, with matching substations and a new overhead transmission line. If the project's approved by the Federal Environment Minister, construction's expected to take 3 years. And the head of global soccer's governing body is facing an uncertain future as England and several other countries prepare to withdraw their support for his re-election bid. Correspondent Bridget Rollison has more.
8: Pressure is mounting on Gianni Infantino as support for the FIFA president starts to unravel. England's Football Association is set to join other countries like Wales and Finland in withdrawing their support for Mr. Infantino's re-election. The move follows intense backlash over a scrap plan to sell stakes in the World Cup and other tournaments to private investors. As opposition grows, the New York Post reports that Mr. Infantino had sought support from the Trump administration to help him stay in the job, planning a meeting with US Secretary of State Marco Rubio, which the US State Department has denied.
2: A partly cloudy forecast, top of 12 degrees in Canberra today. It's 11 in Tuggeranong, 10 in Dixon. ABC News.
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18: Today it's a conversation I recorded in Darwin in 2018 with Colleen Gwynn, when Colleen was the Northern Territory's Children's Commissioner. A few years earlier, her report on the Dondale Juvenile Detention Centre was part of a Four Corners program, which revealed systemic abuse of children in the NT's youth detention system and led to a Royal Commission. Colleen is also a former senior police officer, and she was the chief investigator who took over the case of Peter Falconio, the British backpacker, was murdered on a highway in central Australia. Colleen Gwynn led the team that painstakingly assembled the evidence that identified Bradley John Murdoch as the killer. She even confronted him while he was in prison. And there's something else you should know about Colleen Gwynn. Colleen was the assistant coach of the Adelaide Crows women's team, who went on to win the very first AFLW Premiership in 2017. Hello, Colleen. Welcome.
19: Hi, Richard. How are you?
18: That's just showing off, that is. Helping to coach the Crows team to their first premiership. That's amazing. Congratulations on that.
19: Yeah, that was a lot of fun and learnt a lot. And they were just a terrific bunch of women who worked hard and came away with a big prize. So a lot of fun and really learnt a lot there, Richard.
18: Looked like a really big emotional day that day. Were you emotional with the whole team and the crowd?
19: Oh, absolutely. You know, when you've got Bec Goddard sitting next to you and, you know, she's almost in tears, and the elation and the crowd and really it was the girls, that what they'd achieved when, before the season, they said Adelaide Crows would we'd be holding up the wooden spoon, not the Premiership Cup. So I think we shocked a lot of people. We always had belief that we had the group to win, and it was just great to be part of it. I really enjoyed it.
18: I think I've noticed

0: on the day, there are all these very emotional dads on the siren as well, emotional dads of the players who were just completely overcome by the victory. It was a lovely thing to watch, wasn't
1: absolutely.
0: It?
1: Absolutely. If you look at Erin Phillips, who was by far the best player in the competition that year, and her father, Greg, who was there, you know, ex-Port Adelaide Collingwood champion, I think, and, you know, he's a tough guy. And there he was crying his eyes out on the sidelines and, you know, what a terrific, he's so proud of his daughter and really he's just loves the fact that women can play footy now and you know, you don't get more a tougher guy than Greg Phillips and just an absolute gentleman.
0: Let's start with the beginning with you, Colleen. You were born into a house in Daylesford in a huge family. A whole bunch of kids rattling around in your house. What, eight or thereabouts? Eight kids?
1: So I'm one of eight, yeah.
0: Yeah. Where are you in the lineup?
1: Second to youngest.
0: Second to youngest. It must have been a noisy house.
1: It was very noisy. We're quite a extroverted bunch, so everyone was talking and no one was listening pretty much.
0: Your dad was the publican there in Daylesford. Did that mean you actually lived in the pub upstairs?
1: Yeah, we did. And not only was he the publican, he was also the president of the football club. So, you know, we had ticked all boxes in terms of a social life in that town. And, you know, my father lived and breathed the footy club and really so did our family. You know, that's kind of how I grew up. So I was always destined to be involved with Australian rules footy.
0: Your family well known in that town?
1: Oh, yeah, absolutely. Yeah, very well known.
0: And you could still walk down the street today and be known.
1: Yeah, you know, I was a baby really when I left there, an infant, and I went back there probably, you know, 10, 15 years ago, and there I was walking through the streets of Daylesford and this very elderly woman stopped me and said, "You'd have to be a Gwyn, wouldn't you?" So clearly we have a distinctive look about us, and I just couldn't believe it. And you know, she was a good friend of my mother's, and we had a lovely chat and about 10 cups of tea, so it was really interesting.
0: So your family moved then to the York Peninsula in South Australia. What brought your family over there?
1: Oh, it was always work, you know, working class family, and we ended up there. My father was a fisherman by trade. We had some holiday flats that my mum used to look after. So, you know, we kind of had two things on the go. As you imagine, raising eight kids, it's not a cheap option. So, you know, mum and dad were really hard workers.
0: Was your dad able to make a living out of being a fisherman there?
1: Dad was a terrible fisherman. Yeah, he was the worst fisherman. He used to just love being out in the sea, but you know, it wasn't often that he came back with a load that we can really make a wage out of. But you know, I think mum did well with the holiday flats, and my father was also a carpenter, so he used to maintain the units, and you know, between them, just very, very hard workers.
0: My mum grew up in that part of the world, and she does have memories of it being not much money at all, but still having a kind of classic outdoor Australian childhood. Was that you as well?
1: Oh, absolutely. We would leave home in the morning and, you know, non-school days, and you would just really run with a group of kids all day and be up the jetty and, you know, digging up old bottles. And but that, you didn't need a GPS because people around the town would just say, "Oh, we just saw Colleen walk past and Peter's gone that way and Philip just went that way." So mum was able to track our movements just through, you know, the odd phone call around that small little town.
0: Did it mean your older siblings had a large part in raising you?
1: Yeah, absolutely. My mum and dad really worked their life. You know, they were 7 days a week, 16-hour days. And so, yeah, the older siblings had a lot of influence on the three younger ones particularly. You know, probably got a lot to thank them for.
0: Now, Australian rules football, tell me how you sneaked your way into the game as a kid, Colleen, please.
1: Generally at school, during the breaks, you'd kick a footy around. You know, the girls might be off playing netball, and I would find myself in the over with my brothers, you know, dobbing a few and trying to take these marks up the back of some of the boys. And but very quickly that was noticed, and the coach of the under-14s team raced me into a boys' team and said, "You've got to play. You know, you clearly have some talent in this game." And we weren't a very good side in the under-14s in the Wakery Football Club, and so he thought I might be able to add a bit of dominance to the inside mids.
0: But this is a boys' team, isn't it?
1: It was a boys' team. And
0: what did that mean?
1: Well, it was interesting because there was quite a backlash. Having a girl play football was just unheard of.
0: And you didn't try and conceal your gender while you were on the field at all?
1: No. It was clear that I was a girl playing boys' football, and it was interesting. I'd go into the change rooms and then I'd have to go on a separate area and get changed. But the team welcomed me. They loved it. It was some of the parents that thought that, you know, it was difficult having a girl out there because how would you tackle her? And
0: would that have bothered you, how you were going to be tackled or not in the slightest?
1: No, not in the slightest. I wasn't going to get tackled, actually. I was, my plan was not to get

0: tackled Richard. So I kind of tried to base that argument. But, and there was a petition that came out in the town.
1: To
0: keep Colin Gwynne playing football.
1: To keep you playing football, right.
0: Yeah, and it was overwhelming that the town wanted me out in the field. So I ended up playing the full season. And it was too much pressure after that. I think I withdrew because, it was just too much on me.
1: You said your dad had been a publican. How was he with the drink when you were growing up, Colleen?
0: He was a chronic alcoholic. Some people say functioning. I'm not sure about functioning. And he wasn't a great father. And really his alcoholism really consumed him at times. It was a pity because he was a very charismatic man and, he could be one of the funniest people around and could be good company, but unfortunately when the grog got to him that he became a different person and that wasn't it was very difficult for our family because it was extremely violent during those times and my mum put up with quite a lot.
1: Who was he violent to? Your mum, your kids as well?
0: Yeah, look, most of the anger was directed towards my mother and my older siblings would certainly take the brunt of that. My older brothers who tried to protect my mother certainly became the subject of his violence. And, I do have memories of it being some of the most frightening moments I've ever had.
1: Was he a big man?
0: Yeah, very big man. Yeah, big, strong man. He was a builder. He was a diesel mechanic, fisherman. He was used to working with his hands. He was a very fit and strong man and quite intimidating.
1: Would you have to wait until he came home to see what state he'd be in and worry about what state he'd be in when he came home?
0: Oh, yeah, Richard. It was you never knew. Was it going to be a good day or a bad day? And the indicator was where you would lie awake and listening to the tone of his voice and you would know he raised his voice that you were in for a long night. That was a difficult time as a child because particularly when you're trying to get through school and you're having little sleep because you're continually worried about the plight of your mother. My mum was a very small woman in comparison and my father wasn't shy in pushing her around.
1: Did he badly beat her up bad enough for her to have to go to a doctor?
0: In a normal world, she probably should have gone to hospital at times, but back then it's not something you would do. It was kept a secret and it wasn't people in our town didn't know what we were dealing with.
1: They didn't know?
0: No, it wasn't known, wasn't common knowledge that my father was a violent alcoholic.
1: So would your mother have to stay indoors to hide her bruises from the general public?
0: Well, I guess it really didn't occur to people that any bruises would be as a result of that. And my mother worked 7 days a week and we had a service station that sit in the centre of the town where everyone would come in and talk to my mum. She was like, even young boys would come in and bring their cars in and stop and get petrol and, pour out their problems to my mother. She was kind of like the town councillor. So she was extremely popular in that town and really was the quiet one of the family, but just a completely remarkable woman.
1: Does this show you how strong people can suddenly sometimes find themselves, even some of the strongest people can find themselves under the thumb of someone else in that situation?
0: Yeah, I think Mum's strength was really about her children. She I guess she took some vows that she truly believed in to, stay with my father through whatever. But she also had 8 children that she had to provide for and care for. And I don't think the option to leave my father was ever there because I feel that it just wasn't achievable.
1: Was your dad ashamed when he'd wake up the next day of what he'd done?
0: Wasn't evident, Richard. It was just get up, go to work, and it was like nothing had happened. Even if he'd walked in and, there would be really obvious damage to the house, there was never any recognition of any of that. And for many, many years, it was just, that one day just led to another and it would just go around in those kind of circles for many, many years.
1: Could it sometimes flip into drunken affection for you? Come home, sometimes you can come home and be pissed and angry, another time you can be sort of like, come here and give Dad a hug. Was there a bit of that too?
0: Oh, not really. The only time, I guess the other side is he would give us money or pay for things, but I never saw any affection from my father.
1: Colleen, what happened when you left school?

0: Where did you go?
1: Yeah, I did a couple of jobs around Adelaide. I wasn't really sure what I wanted to do. I'd kind of lost my way. I think the stress of home life had kind of taken its toll on me, and I'd become a bit wild. And my older sister, who lived in Darwin at the time, recognised that and tried to get me up to Darwin. I jumped in the back of an old Holden panel van with my brother and his mate, and we spent a bit over a week making our way up the track to Darwin. And then, you know, I was kind of under the wing of my older sister who looked after me.
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0: Colleen Gwynne. Colleen is the Northern Territory Children's Commissioner and a former senior police officer with the Northern Territory Police Force, and she led the force that identified the murderer of Peter Falconio in that famous case. So when you arrived in Darwin from Adelaide, God, they're different towns in the same time zone, I know, but they're such different places. What was your impression of Darwin when you arrived?
1: Yeah, I didn't like it at all. There was nothing about Darwin I liked. I actually found it difficult to stay here. And my sister knew that for me to go back to Adelaide, I would fall back into the bad habits. And so she made sure I stayed here and did everything she could to keep me here. And I've probably got Julie to thank for the fact where I am now, because you know, I probably could have made a decision to go to take the other road, and that was back down the highway back to Adelaide. But she wasn't going to let me go anywhere, and she worked very hard with me to get me back on track.
0: So what kind of work did you do once you fetched up in
1: well,
0: Darwin?
1: Yeah, I'm going to have to make a confession here, because I actually went and worked in a bar, but I was only 17, but I told him I was 18.
0: Dear idea.
1: To get the job. So I was so desperate to find work that I did some bar work for a while, and that was a great introduction to the Northern Territory. And that changed my mind, because I met some real characters in the front bar of the Murara Hotel here, and I suddenly fell in love with this town and the people and the stories. And I used to love just listening to them, and the stories they told me about the Territory, I kind of felt like I'd found home. And yeah, and that's when I knew that this is where I would probably be for a long time.
0: Yeah, Darwin tends to get under people's skin. I've got two friends I can think of off the top of my head who are still kind of obsessed with Darwin and sort of feel its magnetic pull when they're away from it all the time. And it's got, don't want to really want to live anywhere else, actually, having lived here. It seems to creep under the skin of people after a while.
1: Yeah, I think that's the case. One is the weather. You either love it or you hate it. But once you go away from it, you find it really hard to cope anywhere else. And it's the people. And I think we have that beautiful cosmopolitan type of community.
0: So while you're sort of starting to find your feet in Darwin, how are things going back down in South Australia with your mum and dangerous dad?
1: Yeah, look, things had deteriorated. And once, you know, most of my siblings had left, it was, you know, mum was kind of on her own. I think my younger brother was still there. And I'd gone back for a short holiday, and I saw how bad things were. So I made the decision to go back and do something about it.
0: What was your plan?
1: Well, I knew that if Mum stayed with my father, I was worried whether she would live, to be honest with you. My father had become, I think his alcoholism had deteriorated. His moods had gotten worse.
0: And was there some mental illness there, do you think, as well, I mean, alongside all that?
1: I have no doubt. I think if you look back many years ago, that there was a lot of undiagnosed mental illness across our communities. I think my father absolutely suffered. It was more than the drink. I think there was a whole range. I think he had an element of paranoia, and it would be interesting to know if he was ever diagnosed what his condition was. But you know, he struggled.
0: So how are you going to get your mum out of that situation?
1: Well, clearly, I couldn't have told my father that we were leaving, because we probably wouldn't have got out of there. So we carefully planned. Well, I'd carefully planned to get her out of there, and I started a plan well before I told her, and then I said, you need to go, you have to go. And to my surprise, she was accepting and said, you're right, I do have to get out of here. So
0: what happened on D-Day then?
1: Well, we

0: had already started packing things and organising things. And I as soon as my father left for work, I then had trucks pull in and I had people arranged, and I had a unit organised for us, and we left. And by the time he got home from work, we were gone.
1: So was it an empty house or half empty house?
0: Actually, we didn't take much at all. So we pretty much left all the furniture, but, you know, mum's belongings and possessions, and there was things that I thought were important to her that we needed to take, and anything to do with her children she wanted to take with her. They were really important, you know, memorabilia. So, you know, that took a while for us to secretly pack and put things away, but, you know, my father didn't really notice much what was going on at home.
1: No. So did you wouldn't have left a forwarding address, obviously. So you would have just kind of disappeared off the face of the earth as far as he was concerned.
0: Did
1: he have any idea of where you were?
0: Look, he didn't, but I know my mother was, her anxiety was quite high because she was concerned that he would find us. And at times, there was a time where I was out the front of our new place and I actually saw him drive past the street that we were on. So I won't know today whether that was just coincidence or whether he was actively looking for us. But look, nothing ever happened and we were able to start a new life for Mum. And you know, it was really enjoyable actually living with her and experiencing her new freedom.
1: Did she flourish once she was out from under him?
0: Look, I think it probably took 12 months for her to not feel anxious and worried continually. And then she also started working as a chef at a hotel, and she's an amazing chef. And she started to meet people and she started to feel good about herself, and she started her new life.
1: And did you have that transition where you go from mother-daughter to kind of more like best friends or something, sisters almost? Is it like that?
0: Well, we went through that together and we were living together and we were like mates. You know, we would sit there over a glass of wine and play Scrabble and eat pasta and talk about all sorts of things. And Mum was able to, one of her loves was cooking. And with my father being a meat and three veg, she never really got to explore that. So she started making a lot of, you know, vegetarian dishes. She was a vegetarian, but she couldn't really explore that side. And so we started discovering all these things that Mum loved. Loved, and she was a prolific reader, so we would continually be going to the library and getting books for her, and she just started having a real life.
1: Yeah. What about her wedding ring? What did she do with that?
0: We decided to go on a road trip, you know, together, and Mum had never really been anywhere because she was you know, a seven day a week worker. So we went on this road trip, and we ended up. We wanted to go see the museums in Canberra, so we were sitting there one afternoon and I noticed the wedding ring was still there. And so I asked her the question, what are you going to do about that? Are you keeping it? And she said, well, I can't get it off. It's impossible to get it off. And I said, well, maybe not impossible. So we went to the nearest jeweller and I said, how much would I have to give you for you to get this ring off? And he said, leave it with me. And so he sawed the ring off, luckily not a finger, and said, that one's on me. So we actually had a glass of champagne and celebrated her. You know, that was symbolic for my mum.
1: So, Colleen, you joined the police force at the age of 22. Did you like the work straight away?
0: Loved it.
1: Why?
0: I guess part of it was you deal with people who've got problems, who there is issues. You don't get called when things are good, you get called when something's wrong. So I really enjoyed that kind of engaging with people and helping them. I loved, a lot of people say that the bad part of the job is, you know, you're dealing with drunks continually. But I really loved engaging with a lot of the homeless Indigenous people and hearing their stories. And the people I work with were just great. I loved it. I absolutely loved it. I used to love going to work.
1: Having grown up with a violent father, does that mean you can look quite squarely at the reality of violence in the community, violence and terror and all those things? Like, you know, for us civilians, we flinch, you know, we flinch unless we're familiar with it ourselves.
0: Mm. Oh, yeah, absolutely.
1: Yeah.
0: Absolutely. You can look at it and you can understand the dynamics behind it and understand what you need to say or do to diffuse the situation. And, you know, domestic violence is interesting because a lot of the philosophies behind it, what sits behind it is actually very similar. So, yeah, and there were times when I think I was confronted with a situation that reminded me so closely to my background that it was a really strange feeling for me at times.
1: Was there ever any issue with you, the NT police, with you being a woman and a gay woman at that?
0: No, never.

0: I guess back then, there when I first joined the police force, there wasn't many women in the patrols, but I never struck any discrimination for either, my gender or my sexuality.
1: Had the police force been going through a reform period at that time, or was it just kind of in the culture there anyway to be
0: Look,
1: accepting like that?
0: I think the territory is quite unique. I think we're very accepting of diversity. I know there are thoughts that we're intolerant and racist, but I think it's all relative. And I think because of the society and the community we have, we're so accepting of people.
1: You did a stint for a while with an aid agency in Papua New Guinea, and when you returned to Australia, you were posted to police work in Alice Springs. Tell me about the warning you received about living and working and jogging in Alice Springs.
0: Yeah, so I had a bit over a year in Port Moresby, and it's well known that it's a pretty dangerous place. And so from there, I parachuted straight into Alice Springs the night before my first shift, and I thought, well, I'll go for a run, and ran along the Todd, which is quite a famous run in Central Australia there. And the next morning, I was introduced to my new team, and one of them said, "Hey, Sarge, I saw you running last night along the Todd. You don't want to do that. That's pretty dangerous." And I said, "Yeah, look, thanks, Constable, but I've just come out of Port Moresby where I was running with armed guards, and I actually feel pretty safe here in Alice Springs. But thanks for being mindful of my welfare." So it was an interesting contrast, and yeah.
1: Tell me how you were handed the Peter Falconio murder case. The story of Peter Falconio, it's well known. He and Joanna Lees, two British backpackers, were traveling through Central Australia, pulled over to the side of the road by a Toyota. A man came out, pointed a gun at Peter Falconio, shot him at the back of the four-wheel drive. Joanna Lees escaped with manacles, essentially, like being t having a wrist tied, but hid in the bushes for 5 hours, evading the killer of her boyfriend at the time. This was a kind of a famous case, and it had already been running, and the police hadn't been having much success. Tell me how you were brought into that case.
0: Well, it kind of coincided with the new commissioner coming on board, which was Paul White. He had an investigative background, so he took a very active interest and close interest in what was occurring. And I think fairly soon he realised that it probably wasn't the right team. We didn't have the right lead, and things weren't going very well in terms of the whole plan. So I was promoted at the time to superintendent, and he said, "And congratulations, you're now taking over the Falconio case." So,
1: What did you think when you were told that? Because that was seen as a bit of a poison chalice at the time, wasn't
0: oh
1: it?
0: yeah, absolutely. Well, it was so much so that I was living in that town, and I was trying to keep myself away from it as much as I could because I was a little bit embarrassed about what was occurring. So, it was kind of I was on a high because, wow, I'd been promoted, I'd been given this opportunity, and I love a challenge, but part of me was feeling a little bit anxious about the task ahead and what that now meant, because there was enormous pressure suddenly being placed on my shoulders. But very quickly, I just got into it and started reading as much as I could and understand as much about the case as possible, so I could then start to make some decisions about our way forward.

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1: I am with the amazing Colleen Gwynne, who is the Northern Territory Children's Commissioner. Before that, she was a senior police officer, and as you just heard, she was put onto the Peter Falconio murder case. And how that case unfolded, you'll hear about that after the headlines. On ABC Radio, it's 28 minutes to midday.
2: Hello, Anna Vito in the ABC Canberra newsroom. Australia's peak body for gambling has told a Senate inquiry allegations of wrongdoing made against betting agencies Sportsbet and Tabcorp are unfounded. The federal government's confirmed the first mass mortality event involving the H5 bird flu and Australian wildlife since the virus was first detected on the continent earlier this year. The UN has condemned civilian killings in Gaza and says healthcare facilities must be protected after local health authorities say Israeli strikes killed at least 19 people over the weekend, including children. Wildfires raging in the US state of Washington have destroyed at least 700 buildings and forced tens of thousands of people to evacuate, and a pedestrian's in hospital after they were hit by a tram on Northbourne Avenue in Dixon just before 9 o'clock this morning. Light rail services and traffic on Northbourne have returned to normal. The person's condition is currently unknown. Partly cloudy, a top of 12 degrees in Canberra today. It's 11 now. ABC News.

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1: Today, it's a conversation I recorded in Darwin in 2018 with Colleen Gwynne, when Colleen was the Northern Territory's Children's Commissioner. And for many years, she was a senior police officer with the Northern Territory Police. And she was brought in to take over the murder case of Peter Falconio. So what state was the case in once you took over?
2: I think the number one issue, Richard, there was no priority. So they were just, they were so confused under the weight of information that had come to them. And there was really no way of them clearly sorting that information to then look at where they start. And the team that were there were driven and were trying to do the best they could, but they really just didn't have the leadership or the sophistication, particularly around the case management tools, to help them.
1: So how did you go about assembling a team to work under you?
2: Look, I did a lot of just sitting back and watching and listening and seeing how they were going about things. And it came clear to me that there were a small team that really needed to remain, and the rest probably weren't value adding. They were probably detracting from what the others were trying to do. And so I kept a team that were very different in terms of their approach and their personality types, and it made for a lot of robust but really productive discussions. What we did is had a small, discreet, effective team and we worked remarkably well together.
1: So tell me about the day you went out to the scene of the crime in Central Australia.
2: Yeah, I was a little bit confused, to be honest, about how the events transpired on that night. And I thought the only way I'm going to understand that if I go out there by myself, and that's what I did. I got someone to drive out there. I used similar conditions. I got them to leave me in the bush where Joanne had hidden, and then to leave the scene. So I sat there and I listened and I looked and I tried to put myself in Joanne's position.
1: Was that terrifying, being alone out there in the bush with no one around for all that time?
2: It was a kind of an eerie feeling, but, you know, I had the benefit of being able to just get on my radio and say, okay, you can come back and get me now, I've had enough.
1: Yeah.
2: It made me appreciate what Joanne had been through.
1: And what had she been through? What did you see and hear in the dark, as she must have done?
2: It's so quiet, you can hear your heartbeat. And I can just imagine when sitting there under that salt bush watching Bradley Murdoch trying to find her initially, I can't imagine a more frightening position to be in. And then to stay there and hope that the truck that you flagged down is not going to be someone else who's going to put your life in jeopardy. So. And if you think about her account and her statement that she provided and the stress that she was under at the time, it's quite remarkable.
1: You decided that you would have to rebuild trust between Joanne Lees, the survivor of that incident, and the NT police. How did you go about doing that, Colleen?
2: So we had a number of follow-ups we had to do in the UK, but the number one there was two priorities for us. One was to re-interview Joanne, which we did. We spent a whole day with her.
1: Did you have to talk her into that? She'd gotten pretty well jack of the NT police at that point, hadn't she?
2: Oh, yeah. We certainly weren't on the birthday list. She thought we were incompetent. You know, we'd done some things like she'd provide an initial statement at the scene and we'd lost that. So she really didn't think we had a good handle on what was going on.
1: And some evidence had been contaminated too, hadn't it, along
2: the
1: way?
2: The DNA evidence, which was the blood on the road, that had been contaminated. The police officer there at the time had thrown his cigarette down there. And, you know, we made a lot of blunders. And so she had little faith in us. And so I had to try and rebuild that while I interviewed her and spent some time with her.
1: How did you do that?
2: I guess I just was honest with her that we'd made the mistakes, but that I wasn't going to make those mistakes, and I wouldn't let her down. And I told her I was confident that we were going to find who had done this.
1: What was the quality of her statements like to you?
2: There was a number of issues within her first statement that we thought were almost impossible, and so there was those that didn't believe her account. But in actual fact, we had created the ambiguities in the way that we had interviewed her and the questions that we'd asked. And then once we went through and looked at those areas that were confusing, she was able to clarify some of her earlier statements. There were some things that she still believes occurred, like the front to rear access of the Toyota. But I still believe today that that was due to the stress she was under at the time. Look, you just can't imagine, you know, what it would have been like. But her description of Bradley Murdoch was quite incredible to this very smallest detail.
1: How about Peter Falconio's parents in the north of England? What happened when you went to see them, Colin?
2: Yeah, so we went up to Huddersfield and spent a number of hours with them, and that was a visit I was more anxious about. You know, I can't imagine what it would have been like for them.
1: What state were they in when you went to see them?
2: Distraught. Here we were, we'd arrived. They'd never met me before. We'd built a relationship. They had been dealing with other police, and Joan Falconio was actually still in bed. She was really sick with grief. Luciano and the boys were there, and we started a conversation. I had taken some maps there. I'd been able to give them a lot of information that they didn't have. And then Joan must have been listening from the bedroom, and she appeared. And we struck up a great conversation, and you could see her whole demeanour changed, and I think that we had given her some hope in that conversation that we would find who was responsible for Peter's death.
1: What kind of assurances did you give them?
2: At that time, we were pretty sure we knew who had done that. It was very difficult because we couldn't be too... we couldn't provide too much information. It was still very much an active investigation. But I certainly gave them enough hope to give them that confidence that we knew what we were doing. I was very open with them about, again, like I was with Joanne, we'd made mistakes, but we weren't going to make them into the future. But the burden that I felt after that, the weight of responsibility was significant, and, you know, it really drove us, not only me, but it drove the team to make sure we saw this through to the end.
1: So, Colleen, you just said there that when you were in England, you had a good idea at that stage of who the killer was. What was the breakthrough? What was the thing that led you towards identifying him?
2: Yeah, it was DNA from Murdoch's brother. And
1: how had you got that?
2: He consented to providing his DNA.
1: How did you know to approach him to that?
2: Well, we knew that there had been a deterioration or a breakdown in the relationship between Bradley and his brother, Gary.
1: So you approached Gary.
2: We struck.
1: You struck and yes. Got the DNA sample. And what did that match with?
2: It almost told us that the DNA that we found both on Joanne's shirt and in the combi was Bradley Murdoch's or a family member.
1: So Bradley John Murdoch, what kind of history did he have till that point? What did you know about him at that point?
2: Yeah, we knew quite a lot about him. We knew that he was an ex-gypsy joker, so...
1: former bikie, yeah.
2: Former bikie.
1: Criminal bikie gang, yeah.
2: But the interesting thing about Bradley Murdoch is he was kicked out of the gypsy jokers because they thought he was too dangerous and dysfunctional.
1: Oh,
2: and so you can imagine that. So he in a bikie gang, you would think that that was a criteria for wanting to keep him in, but, you know, clearly he was very unpredictable. He was an angry man. It appeared that after his marriage broke up, that his anger towards her was certainly elevated. He would spend his life driving drugs between South Australia and Western Australia and continually fueled with drugs, amphetamines and coffee. He'd smoke dope, he would do anything, and he would just drive from A to B. And that was kind of his life. And he had a lot of dysfunctional relationships, particularly with women.
1: Given he was doing that drug running, he then that would have told you he was very familiar with the kind of byways of outback Australia, going from place to place.
2: He knew out in that area, there are roads everywhere. Bradley Murdoch knew it like the back of his hand, so we knew that this was going to be very difficult.
1: And

0: And did he get a whiff that you were onto him?
1: Yeah, he did. Because we'd been speaking to associates who had reported to him that we were looking for him. So we were actively looking for him when he was caught in South Australia.
0: Were you worried he was just going to go and disappear into the outback somewhere, into the bush somewhere?
1: Well, he actually did try that, Richard. He did try and disappear. He packed his Toyota up and he was going to go and hide. And, you know, if Bradley Murdoch wanted to hide, he probably could, and it would have been very difficult to find him.
0: How did he conceal himself? Not that easy to do that.
1: Well, thankfully we got him before he was able to do that. But what he was akin to changing his appearance, because he was a drug runner. So he would do it not only of his vehicle, but of himself. So he was always changing his appearance. He would stop somewhere and change the mud flaps and the spoilers and all sorts of things in his vehicle to just continually change his appearance.
0: So he was picked up eventually by South Australian police on an unrelated attack on a mother and daughter, of which he was later acquitted. But nonetheless, when you saw his picture, what did you think when you saw the image of Bradley John Murdoch?
1: Well, it's a really interesting how this came about, because Bronwyn Kilmeyer, who was the district inspector at the time, she did our criminal profiling for us. So I had spoken to her about profiling the offender in the case, and it just so happened that he committed the offences in her district, and she knew that he was the man.
0: You'd seen enough violent men and dangerous men in your time, people who enjoy hurting other people. Did he strike you as that instantly?
1: Yeah, he struck. He was a psychopath, and the telling time for me is when I was confronted with him in Yatala, when I actually stood face to face with him, because I'd seen his image a number of times. He was trying to intimidate me because there's a big difference between his size and my size, and I was with a male detective who he barely took any notice of initially. He just really targeted me, and it was a game of intimidation. And
0: how did he do that? Did he loom over you or something?
1: Yeah, he did. He actually stood very close to me and leaned over me, and he was talking, and he was actually spitting on me as he was talking. He was yelling, he was raising his voice, but I didn't take a step backwards. I knew it was a game, and I wasn't going to let him win, and it so happened that he took the step backwards. So that was our first game.
0: The reason I'm asking is because I know a lot of women have been in that situation where someone has tried to intimidate them. What do you say? What do you do when you want to stare down someone who's quite frightening?
1: Yeah, so, Richard, I think it was I knew we had the upper hand. I knew we were in the position of power. He didn't know what we had, and we had a lot of evidence implicating Bradley Murdoch at that time, but he didn't realise that. I felt like I was in a position of power. It was an interesting scenario because I was had my back to the door, and he was kept looking over my shoulder, and I turned around to see what he was looking at, and there was all the prison guards all looking around the door because he wouldn't let me close the door. He was too frightened to be in the room with me and my colleague. He insisted right. The door stay open. So already I felt like I'd had one win.
0: He wanted the door open. Was that just theatre, or was he genuinely fearful of his personal safety from being in the same room as you and that other police officer?
1: Well, it was interesting. It was like he didn't trust us. We were going to fit him up or something.
0: Oh, okay.
1: And, you know, I think he thought I had some of the exhibits in the room. Our plan was to interview him that day. And so we went there with a box of exhibits to put to him during the interview. So he must have thought that, you know, I was going to somehow contaminate the exhibits. But I don't know. I think it showed a sign of weakness initially. So I thought that, you know, he was vulnerable.
0: He shouldn't have been spitting his DNA all over you, should he?
1: Well, he was spitting all over me, and that was the most disgusting part of it, but I knew I couldn't step back. So, it was a really interesting encounter.
0: So then you got hold of one of Joanne Lees's hair ties. How was that found, and how was that identified?
1: That was found by one of the detectives. When we got hold of his vehicle and trailer and all his possessions, the detective senior sergeant at the time insisted that she go through it by herself, no interference. She was methodical in the way she used to go about things. Instead of everyone sorting through, she said, this is something one person's going to do. So in the back of his four-wheel drive was a shoulder holster, and around the shoulder holster was Joanne Lee's hair tie.
0: Like a trophy?
1: Yeah, I think so. I think it was like a trophy because it certainly wasn't needed to fasten the holster. So it was there. We can only assume it was a trophy, but it was a pretty major mistake made by him.
0: And did you find Joanne's DNA?

0: leaf and you know, looked directly to my left, and Joan Falcone Conio was sitting there and kind of mouth, you're like, thanks. And just the emotion and the relief on the for the family, I was overwhelmed. And I know the team was as well. The work that we'd done, and we just dreamed that this would happen. And just to get a conviction without the body is really quite a remarkable achievement by the guys.
1: And when you walked out of the courtroom, how did you reflect on your police career at that point?
0: Yeah, I actually had went to a jury, the other jury room, and sat there for a while and to try and gather myself, because I was actually overcome with emotion at the time. I think it was the pressure. I just thought, I'm never going to be able to do anything like this again. That was probably started my thinking around my future and whether I could stay as a police officer, which I did for a number of years after that. But that's the first time I'd thought that it's probably. This is probably going to trump it. There's probably nothing I can do to be better than this.
1: In 2014, the Northern Territory government appointed you as Children's Commissioner. Do you see that as a kind of the next logical step for you?
0: At the time, they needed to find somebody because Howard Bath had to leave quite urgently. And it was really at the time, I don't think I was headhunted for it. It was like, who's available at the moment? Who's got some background in this area? Oh, maybe Colleen Gwynne's available. So I went in there in an acting capacity and very quickly started the Don Dale report, which you know has now become quite a well-known report. In your intro, you refer to it.
1: So that Four Corners story kind of detonated across the nation, and we had all that evidence, video evidence of children, teenagers being effectively tortured by some of the staff of the Don Dale Detention Centre. That was in your report, was it? And it had been in your report that it had been delivered to the government 6 months earlier.
0: Yeah, they had the report, they had the photos, and they had the videos, they had the CCTV footage, they had it all. And I was at a loss to know why people weren't shocked, why this didn't, we didn't get a reaction. And then the findings and recommendations, we were getting almost hostility around those. And it was a very frustrating time.
1: So when the Four Corners story went to air, the government of the day claimed to be shocked by its findings, but it couldn't have been shocked. They had it all that time. I wonder what you thought when you heard all that.
0: Yeah, it was just listening to the reaction after the show, and it's hard to know who actually looked at it because you provide a report to your minister, and you don't know how many ministers or how many senior bureaucrats that shared with, and what discussion is had. So it was hard for me to know who'd seen it and who hadn't, but people were running away from it. I didn't know about it. No one told me if I'd known, and it was interesting to watch the circus.
1: Yeah, it wasn't a good way to go about public policy, was it? I mean, the report was all there, and it should have just been acted on straight away, shouldn't it?
0: It also shows the power of the media and in telling a story. And what they did is they told it through the eyes of the young people. And I think during that, the telling of the story as a government also, they showed themselves in a poor light. With some of the comments that were made during that program. But, you know, Four Corners painted a picture that shocked the nation, and what they showed was the truth. There's been, you know, comments made that was embellished and it didn't happen that way. Well, it's the evidence that was in my report was shown on Four Corners, so they just told the story.
1: Are there real dangers in taking children, taking boys in particular, into a juvenile detention centre, having them come back again and again, and very often become brutalised and are then released back into their own community as very, very damaged human beings? What view do you have on that, and how can we do that better, Colleen?
0: There's a couple of issues here. One is we need to do everything we can to stop young people going into detention. The safety of the community is absolutely number one priority. Some young people are. There is no doubt there will always be a time for detention centres. But when we have young people in detention centres, we need to ensure that the programs and the response matches their unique needs. So if we have a young 14-year-old that is demonstrating that there are mental health issues, that he has problems regulating his moods and his behaviours, the response has to be an expert response, not just put him in the detention centre, play some football with him, a couple of ad hoc programs. It needs to be intensive program that matches the needs of the individual child.

0: Otherwise, the outcomes will be dire, as we see at the moment. And having said that, it's not just about the bricks and mortar. It's about what happens inside those four walls. And we do really just don't have a really good handle on the programs that will result in young people finding their feet outside of a detention center, giving them hope, giving them something that may get them to the next stage in their life, whether it be education, a trade, or just some element of resilience that could be gained through a really well-directed program.
1: Some of the things you're obliged to look into just, God, it fries my head even to think about. Most recently, a report of sexual abuse against a 2-year-old child in Tennant Creek. Historically, Aboriginal children have been taken from their families, and there's nonetheless a call to have state intervention, or do you not have state intervention? No, I mean, do you have a view on all of that?
0: Yeah, I do have a view, and my view is that I don't think it matters whether you're Aboriginal or you're non-Aboriginal. If you're unsafe, you're a child, you're completely defenceless. You can't make decisions for yourself, Richard. Someone needs to make that decision. The only decision is to remove that child and put him in an environment where you can guarantee that they are safe. The issues around reunification and having children back with kin, with family, is absolutely important. It needs to be part of the discussion. But safety always has to come first, and we need to do that work to make sure that there are more culturally appropriate placements, but it can't be the initial consideration. It's your secondary consideration.
1: You are an absolute advocate for sport for young people. I just wonder how much that reflects back on your childhood, just coming full circle here, growing up in a violent and dangerous household, how important playing footy was.
0: I can't underestimate how important it is. Growing up and having the stress in our family life, the sport for all of us, for not only myself, but my brothers and sisters, was everything. Some of the young people I work with now, so involved with AFL outside of my role, and I deal with a lot of troubled kids. And it's if you can get them into a sporting program and give them some hope, and then match with their sporting achievements, a really good structured education program, then things are going to look different. We just need to make sure that we have that ability to be able to integrate sport and arts, or whatever it might be that a young person is interested in. You've got to give them something that invigorates them, that interests them, that gives them hope. If they can't see that there is light at the end of the tunnel, they can't see where they're going and something that they might be able to grasp that they're passionate about, then they'll live for today. And when kids live for the day, often the outcomes aren't great, Richard.
1: Did you ever speak to your father again after you managed to get your mum out of that house?
0: No, I never spoke to him. He passed away a few years ago.
1: Colin, you strike me as someone with a really incredible equilibrium about you. You're able to live through and see and experience some really terrible things in your life, confront them, and maintain a kind of equilibrium. Are you aware of that, and do you need to maintain that?
0: Sometimes I may come across as calm and have an equilibrium, as you put it, but often I've got to find ways to manage my frustrations and stress, just like anyone does. That's been something that has grown out of having to build resilience over many years, and I think a lot of it I take from my mother. We talk about having kids and having to juggle lives between jobs and kids and sport and, different engagements. And I think of my mother having to raise eight children and work 7 days a week with 16-hour days probably being a small day for her. Never once did I hear her complain. And even now, at the age of 87, she has this unique and quirky sense of humour. And I think there's something to be said for genetics. And I feel very fortunate to have a mother like I have. And I think that's the reason why I'm able to do what I do.
1: It's been completely amazing speaking with you, Colleen. Thank you so much.
0: Thank you, Richard.

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1: I spoke with Colin Gwynn in 2018 on the lands of the Larrakia people in Darwin. Producer was Nicola Harrison. Executive producer was Pam O'Brien. I'm Richard Feidler. Thanks for listening.

0: ABC News, good afternoon, I'm Anna Vito. The acting opposition leader Jane Hume says evidence presented at a Senate inquiry into Labor's gambling advertising bill is very disturbing. Appearing at the inquiry yesterday, former NRL player Luke Bateman alleged betting company employees offered to secure him illicit drugs. The inquiry is analysing Labor's legislation to limit gambling ads on TV, online and streaming platforms, but anti-gambling harm advocates want more action on inducements. Ms Hume says the coalition will let the inquiry play out before putting together its response.
1: The evidence that we heard in the Senate inquiry was indeed very disturbing. We should let that inquiry play out because there's more evidence to be heard. I'm really looking forward to seeing what the recommendations of that inquiry are.
0: The federal government is warning the spread of bird flu cannot be stopped and significant wildlife losses are now expected. More than 70 cases of H5 have been confirmed in wild birds nationwide, raising concerns the virus could next reach poultry and agriculture. BirdLife Australia's Chris Purnell says the current outbreak could open the door to further spread.
2: This event into the silver gulls enables the virus to skip into freshwater systems and further on into other landscapes, which it hasn't yet reached.
0: The acting Prime Minister Richard Marles says Iran's closure of the Strait of Hormuz is unacceptable. US President Donald Trump has warned Iran it had one last chance to sign a deal to end the war before it faces what he describes as decapitation. Mr. Marles says the government wants to see de-escalation.
3: We need to see the Strait of Hormuz be opened. We need to see a return to normality in terms of the global fuel supply chain. But with all of that, we want to see a de-escalation of hostility.
0: Donald Trump, though, says Tehran are on the last chance to forge a deal and avoid a major US attack, as Chelsea Hetherington reports.
4: The US president has called Iran's leadership unbelievably duplicitous and insists talks are underway to reopen the Strait of Hormuz and address concerns about Tehran's nuclear program. However, Iranian Foreign Ministry spokesperson Esmail Baghaei denies such claims. He says there will be no substantial change in the situation in the Strait as long as the US continues what he calls its malicious actions. Iran says it is instead negotiating with Oman to reach an understanding over a temporary route to allow commercial shipping to resume.
0: Wildfires raging in the US state of Washington have destroyed at least 700 buildings and forced tens of thousands of people to evacuate. The fires have scorched more than 3,000 hectares since erupting on Saturday. The cause of the blazes is under investigation and no injuries or fatalities have been reported so far. Dozens of major wildfires have been burning for weeks in the US Pacific Northwest. Two men will face the ACT Magistrates Court today on separate family violence charges. Emmy Groves reports.
5: ACT policing alleged 25-year-old Watson Mann threatened to kill his former partner, her current partner, and another woman last month and sent footage over social media that appeared to show a handgun. Police detained him and allegedly found an airsoft Glock-style gun while searching a property in Watson. Separately, a 40-year-old Belconnen man is accused of assaulting and choking his partner, preventing her from leaving her apartment and taking her mobile phone yesterday. He was arrested after attending Belconnen police station.
0: Finance, the All Ordinaries, is trading 1.3% higher this lunchtime, the dollar buying 70.1 US cents. Sport and the majority stakeholder in the West's Tigers Rugby League Club has stepped in to save the Central Coast Mariners women's A-League team. Holman Barnes Group is partnering with the Sydney football club Apia Leichhardt FC to take over the operation, which was left under a cloud when Total Growth Holdings bought the men's Mariners team in June, but not the women's. Holman Barnes Chief Executive Daniel Payton says the focus now turns to the upcoming season, which kicks off in October.
6: It was always a race against the clock to ensure that the women's program and the women's A-League team were a part of that. So super excited about that we can make that happen for this season.
0: And Matt King has been named to replace Laurie Daly as the new head coach of the New South Wales Rugby League team. The 45-year-old represented the Blues 9 times as a player and was an assistant coach for this year's Blues State of Origin triumph. Laurie Daly officially stepped down yesterday after completing a 2-series deal. Partly cloudy in Canberra today. West to northwesterly winds, a forecast top of just 12 degrees after a low around minus 2. It's now 11 degrees at the airport and in Tuggeranong, 10 degrees in Dixon. ABC News.
7: Good afternoon. I hope you're well. Welcome to The World Today. I'm Andy Park, coming to you from Gadigal Land in Sydney. This Tuesday, the Royal Commission hears about the Sydney protests which preceded the Bondi terror attack. And around Australia, wildlife carers brace for a spike in bird flu cases.
8: We've done some research into what's happened in the Northern Hemisphere. We've spoken to colleagues in British Columbia, Canada. It is going to be devastating because we don't really know what species is going to impact at what level. And we work with wildlife every day. We obviously do it because we love it. We're all volunteers. It's going to be hard. It's going to be a really hard year.
7: First, though, Australia's largest betting companies have faced a grilling over allegations of high-pressure inducement tactics, including reports that wagering operators may have accepted stolen money from problem gamblers. Representatives from major gambling companies have appeared before a Senate inquiry into the federal government's proposed gambling reforms. Yesterday, the inquiry heard shocking allegations of gambling company employees offering drugs and escorts to as inducements to problem gamblers. Labor is under growing political pressure to strengthen its legislation on gambling advertising, as Bridget Fitzgerald reports.
9: After a day of explosive allegations about the way wagering companies caught problem gamblers, industry representatives walked into a hostile Senate inquiry hearing today.
10: Examples that you are talking about
11: inconvenient for you. The examples are inconvenient for you. I understand that, but these are real examples and real people's lives.
9: Greens Senator Sarah Hanson-Young wasted no time in questioning Sportsbet's Director of Corporate Affairs, Jules Norton-Seltzer, on whether his company had ever accepted stolen money in response to allegations that some problem gamblers have turned to crime to fund their addiction.
11: How much of your revenue as Sportsbet is from proceeds of crime?
10: Look,
11: Do you know?
10: I don't have a figure that you're asking for. What I'm trying to emphasise is we have...
11: But some of it is, isn't it? Some of it is.
9: The Senate inquiry is examining the federal government's proposed changes to gambling advertising laws. Labor introduced a bill to Parliament last month that included restricting the times gambling ads can be aired on TV and radio, as well as banning celebrity endorsements for betting companies. Jules Norton-Seltzer says Sportsbet, which is Australia's largest online betting company, monitors and reports any suspicious transactions. Senator Hanson-Young asked him whether Sportsbet had ever returned money that may have been stolen.
10: I can't comment on individual cases, so you're talking about a very broad statement. And what I can say is we...
11: I'm not asking for an individual case. I'm asking if you've ever done it.
9: The inquiry has also heard from prominent former NRL player Luke Bateman, who alleged gambling company employees offered him illicit drugs as inducements when he was in the grips of a gambling addiction and losing tens of thousands of dollars a month. He didn't name any specific companies, but told the ABC his experience reflects cultural issues across the sector.
12: I'm not about, you know, singing people out, because all that will do is allow other companies and other people to... take the blame off of their shoulders, take no accountability or ownership themselves when it's an industry-wide practice.
9: Monash University Associate Professor Charles Livingston is a member of the World Health Organization's expert group on gambling. He says inducements are a universal practice by gambling operators.
13: The only real prohibition is that they can't offer you a public incentive to take up a gambling account. So they can't advertise, you know, if you sign on with us this week, we'll give you $1,000 free money. But once you've signed up, they can do pretty much whatever they like. They can fly you to Hawaii. They can fly you to the Grand National.
9: The reforms can't pass federal parliament without the support of either the Coalition or the Greens. Senator Sarah Hanson-Young described the government's proposed changes to gambling advertising as piss weak.
14: Banning the advertising, banning the inducements, and putting in place a national regulator. They are the things that the Labor government should be doing.
9: The coalition has yet to declare its official position, but Liberal MP Simon Kennedy says his party will ensure the legislation is strengthened. Labor's proposed changes to gambling laws also include a bill introduced to Parliament last month to strengthen the National Self-Exclusion Register, BetStop. Environment Minister Murray Watt says there are already restrictions on a range of inducements that gambling companies can offer.
15: It's not as if we're talking about a system where there are no restrictions on inducements. There are some there already. And as I say, we want to put forward even stronger protections for people through these laws, including by strengthening that BetStop regime.
9: The inquiry has also heard evidence today from Australia's largest gambling company, Tabcorp, and Responsible Wagering Australia, the peak body for the wagering sector.
7: Bridget Fitzgerald's reporting there. A complainant in the Alan Jones sexual assault case has told a Sydney court that Jones kissed him non-consensually on several occasions at his Macquarie Street apartment. The complainant, known as only Jay, told the court that Jones told him to wear a robe and nothing else. Isabel Rowe is at the Sydney Downing Street court complex, and a warning: this story might contain content disturbing for some. Isabel, what exactly has the court heard this morning?
16: So the court has heard more evidence from complainant Jay. They're the first of the six men, the alleged complainants, who has given evidence. And he started yesterday telling us about how he met Alan Jones as a young athlete. He was invited to his studio, eventually was invited to his Macquarie Street apartment, where it's alleged some kissing incidents happened. And today we've heard about, or more about, this trip that the pair have apparently took to Fitzroy Falls, which is Mr. Jones's second property, a farm stay property, if you like. Complainant Jay has detailed that stay. He said they spoke over dinner, over a glass of wine, and Mr. Jones allegedly told him, "You've got to remember, there's only one rule here. There are no rules." The court's heard he then told the then 17-year-old to go and have a shower. The defendant told me, he said, to go and have a shower and come back in a robe and nothing else. It's then alleged he did come back but wearing his underwear. Complainant Jay said his heart was racing, and that is where some of the alleged offending in Fitzroy Falls began. It's alleged that Alan Jones rubbed his genitals on the outside of his robe, and then there are some more graphic allegations about further indecent assaults at that property, pulling him towards him, kissing him, and their naked genitals touching. There was a further incident then on the bed where both men were involved, and he was asked about why he did that. He said it was the quickest way to get it over and done with. He said it was a trapped moment and I was completely frozen, and that later on he had thought about confronting Mr. Jones and telling him to stop this behaviour. And he says he's disappointed in himself that he never did that.
7: This judge-only trial will continue for some time yet, won't it, Isabel?
16: Yeah, it will. So we're still in complainant Jay's evidence. That will continue for the rest of the day.

0: Australia, I imagine. At that point, Complainant J will be cross-examined. That could take some time. And then there are six complainants, all up, 76 witnesses to get through. It could be months that we are hearing about this trial of Alan Jones.
1: Isabel Rowe at Sydney's Downing Street Court Complex there. The Royal Commission on Anti-Semitism has resumed hearings today and will scrutinise the role of protests and hateful conduct at some demonstrations. The inquiry is examining crowd and police conduct at the October 2023 pro-Palestine protest at the Sydney Opera House. It's also probing last November's neo-Nazi rally outside the New South Wales Parliament. Victoria Pengilly is following the commission and joins me. Victoria, a Jewish leader, gave evidence about the lead-up to and the impact of the Opera House protest. What did he have to say?
2: Hi, Andy. Well, David Opsip represents the Jewish Board of Deputies, which is the peak body for 54 community Jewish organisations across the country. And he was asked about a protest organised by the Palestine Action Group at Sydney's Town Hall marching towards the Opera House on the 9th of October in 2023. Now, this protest was organised 2 days after Hamas's attack on Israel on October the 7th, which killed 1,200 Israelis and led to hundreds being taken as hostages. In response, the day after, the Israeli government declared war on Hamas, launching military action in Gaza. Now, David Ossip told the Royal Commission that the Jewish community became aware of this planned protest on the evening of October the 7th. He said a CSG, or a Jewish Community Security Group WhatsApp channel, relayed advice from a police commander that Jewish community members needed to be kept away from the demonstration and that a counter-protest by Jewish community members shouldn't go ahead as it would inflame tensions. Now, Mr. Ossip said that this was insulting advice and to him it demonstrated a lack of understanding from New South Wales Police about the impact the October 7 attack had on the Jewish community. And he pointed to fireworks in Western Sydney and a gathering in Greenacre where a sheikh celebrated the October 7 attacks, saying he was worried similar sentiment could be present at the Opera House. Now, Jewish witnesses have told the Commission previously they heard a number of hateful chants made at the rally, including "Where's the Jews?" David Ossip was also cross-examined by a number of pro-Palestine groups. It was pretty testy cross-examination. And they asked him whether he could understand the reasons for why protesters would want to rally after Israel hit back at Gaza. Now, he disputed that timeline of the Israeli government striking back at Gaza so soon after the October 7 attack. And he questioned whether that line of questioning was even relevant, to which Commissioner Virginia Bell interjected. And she said that she would determine whether a question was relevant or not during the inquiry. Here's what he had to say about the impact of that rally on the Jewish community.
3: You had a proliferation of what I consider to be anti-Israel and anti-Semitic social media activity, which started as the attack was still ongoing. You had the celebrations on the streets of Sydney on the 8th of October. You then had the despicable Opera House protest on the 9th of October, and the police effectively telling the community to avoid, at the very least, that part of the CBD. And I think all of those factors gave rise legitimately to fear within the Jewish community about communal safety and security. I think the other point is, as we've learned, events in the Middle East very rarely stay in the Middle East. And the same actors who wish ill on Israel and the Israeli people, they view Jewish communities worldwide as the soft underbelly.
1: That's the Jewish Board of Deputies, David Ossip, giving evidence at the Royal Commission in Sydney today. And there was a neo-Nazi rally outside the New South Wales Parliament in November, Victoria. That also came up in cross-examinations today. What did we hear about that neo-Nazi rally?
2: Yeah, so this is a rally held in November last year, organised by White Australia, formerly the National Socialist Network. Around 60 men dressed in black rallied outside New South Wales Parliament, where a banner reading "Abolish the Jewish Lobby" was displayed, which historically has fed into an anti-Semitic trope that the Jewish lobby controls the government. Now, controversially, the rally was deemed authorised as police had chosen not to oppose it, meaning that protesters were immune from conviction of certain offences. Now, at the time, the New South Wales Police Commissioner, Mal Langian, said allowing that protest to go ahead was a communication error and it shouldn't have happened. Andy, this is only the only day of the seventh hearing block.

0: of the Royal Commission. So the inquiry has a lot of evidence to get through in coming hours, including this rally.
1: That's Victoria Pengilly at the Royal Commission on Anti-Semitism in Sydney. I'm Andy Park. 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Just search for The World Today. Well, Australians are being warned to brace for mass wildlife deaths as the H5 bird flu outbreak takes hold. Dozens of native birds have been killed by the virus in one spot off the South Australian coast, and a seagull has now tested positive too. The human risk is still low, and it hasn't been detected in poultry or the wider agricultural sector just yet. But there's concern government agencies aren't sharing their plans to manage the outbreak with the experts, prompting calls for more transparency, as Stephanie Smale reports.
2: As the war against H5 bird flu in Australia ramps up, wildlife carers like Marion McLucas are preparing for battle. With both birds and other animals at risk, personal protective equipment will be crucial to fight the spread.
3: The N95 masks that we saw around COVID and gloves and gowns or some sort of apron covering if we're handling birds particularly.
2: Marion McLucas is based in South Australia, the epicentre of the outbreak so far. Wildlife carers there and elsewhere are being advised to report sick birds to authorities, not rescue them. Marion McLucas says the conservation community has been watching H5 bird flu advance on Australia for years, and they're bracing for the worst.
3: We've done some research into what's happened in the Northern Hemisphere. We've spoken to colleagues in British Columbia, Canada. It is going to be devastating because we don't really know what species it's going to impact at what level. And we work with wildlife every day. We obviously do it because we love it. We're all volunteers. It's going to be hard. It's going to be a really hard year.
2: BirdLife's Avian Influenza Response Coordinator Chris Purnell says the death of a group of greater crested terns off the South Australian coast and the discovery of the virus in a seagull mean more death is inevitable. He points out the long seagull nesting season will increase the risk too.
4: Associating with other birds like cormorants, tens of thousands of banded stilts in Katitunda Lake Eyre, for example, or indeed terns. So these multi-species groups where they're relatively sedentary, they're doing a lot of feeding, they're defecating in the same area. This is just a prime area for disease spread.
2: Australia is the last continent to be hit by the deadly H5 bird flu, with ecologists watching the threat march towards our native species. Deakin University Wildlife Ecology and Conservation Professor Ewan Ritchie says vaccinating native birds has been one approach in handling the virus elsewhere.
5: There are parts of the world that have engaged in vaccination programs, so New Zealand recently has been vaccinating some of its really iconic bird species, including the kakapo, which has very few numbers left.
2: Professor Ritchie acknowledges vaccinating native species can be difficult, particularly for mammals, where vaccines are further behind in development. But he argues all options should be on the table.
5: One would have hoped that we would have had a lot of investment in trying to develop mammal vaccines. When we think about things like the Tasmanian devil that suffered horrendously from devil facial tumour disease, localised populations of dingoes, quolls, etc., which will probably eat dead and dying animals, they themselves will then potentially succumb to avian influenza.
2: Professor Ritchie is also calling for more transparency about the state, territory and federal plan of attack.
5: So it's really difficult to assess how well prepared we are if we aren't able to see what the plans are. We understand that in some

0: reviewed by independent experts and have the ability to potentially provide input, maybe improve those plans, you know, show where there might be gaps.
1: That's Deakin University's Professor Ewan Ritchie, ending that report by Stephanie Smale. Well, overseas now, and there's a state of confusion today about whether peace negotiations are in fact underway between the US and Iran. President Donald Trump insists new talks to end the conflict have begun and are ongoing, but the regime in Tehran claims there are no such talks. The oil shortage stemming from Iran's closure of the Strait of Hormuz is putting immense pressure on President Trump domestically, and he's warning Iran it's their last chance. Here's David Sparks.
2: As the world waits for a deal that could result in the Strait of Hormuz reopening, on the streets of Tehran, these supporters of the regime argue Iran should keep on using the vital shipping lane for its own advantage.
3: The Strait of Hormuz belongs to us, and it should remain closed until the very end, and customs duties should be collected until the very end.
4: The Strait of Hormuz, Iran has an inherent right to use it.
2: The war has been going for 5 months, and Iran has managed to stop shipping through the strait for most of that period by launching strikes on passing vessels. It's also tried to impose a toll on ships requesting permission to pass. In recent days, US President Donald Trump had threatened massive attacks on Iran if it failed to reopen the strait. On Sunday night, he backed down, saying talks were underway. Now he's waiting for a result.
5: I'm very proud of the fact that I'll give people a chance. This is a big move. Hopefully they'll come to their senses.
2: And he insists those talks are happening despite denials from the Iranian regime.
5: We are talking right now, we're talking at the request of Iran, backed by Saudi Arabia, backed by UAE, and backed by Qatar in particular, but others also. Many countries called, the leaders of many are friendly with a lot of them. This is a last chance.
2: Iran's foreign ministry spokesman, Ismail Baghaei, like other members of the regime, is adamant there are no negotiations with the US. He does acknowledge Iran is negotiating with Oman, which sits on the opposite side of the strait.
6: There will be no substantial change in the situation in the Strait of Hormuz as long as the United States continues its malicious actions, its naval blockade, its military aggression against Iran and Iran's interests, and all

0: between Iran and the US should be discussed at a later stage.
1: Alison Miner is director of the Atlantic Council's Project on Middle East Integration.
2: Tehran really does feel that they've been victorious, right? They've come out of this campaign. Their Iranian regime has survived. They've come out strategically emboldened. Not only now do they have their nuclear program as an important deterrent and negotiating chip, now they also have their control of the Strait of Hormuz. So they've come out emboldened. They are, at the same time, suffering from a very significant economic crisis, the rebuilding that the country is going to have to go through after very punishing U.S. and Israeli strikes is enormous.
1: Underlying the fraught state of affairs in the Strait of Hormuz, there's been another reported strike on a ship. United Kingdom authorities say they've received a message from a cargo ship saying it's been hit by an unknown projectile around 37 kilometres off the coast of Oman.
3: David Sparks reporting there. Pressure is mounting on FIFA boss Gianni Infantino to resign after his failed bid to sell off stakes in the World Cup. Europe's football body, UEFA, is considering legal action over the privatisation plan. And England's Football Association is set to withdraw its support for Infantino's push for re-election as the head of football's governing body next year. Alexandra Humphreys explains.
4: FIFA's plan

0: keep putting out fires because of unilateral plans from the likes of the leadership of FIFA. That doesn't put football in the right place. So I really hope now that we can have a change in leadership next year.
1: Gianni Infantino has headed up football's governing body, FIFA, for a decade. His role is up for election again early next year. But some nations' football associations have begun withdrawing their support for his candidacy, including England, Wales and Finland. UEFA is searching for an alternative candidate for the job. The Regional Confederation for North and Central America has also criticised Gianni Infantino's leadership.
2: It kind of feels like it's on a knife edge.
1: Professor James Reid is an expert on sporting governance based at the University of Reading.

0: reporting Gianni Infantino has turned to the Trump administration for help securing his position and wants to meet with Secretary of State Marco Rubio. Joe Linsky is a sports reporter with the BBC. He believes football fans will be disappointed by what's transpired over the past week.
1: Well, FIFA, I think from the outside, fans will look at it and say, we're back where we were 10 years ago with Sepp Blatter when he was ousted in disgrace for bribery and corruption that went on at FIFA during his presidency. I think that's why many people, and why UEFA particularly, have expressed that they feel let down by Infantino. He was somebody who promised reform when he came in.
0: The deadline for candidates to nominate for FIFA's top job is November 18, with the election scheduled for March.
2: Alexandra Humphreys reporting there, and that's all from the World Today team this Tuesday. Thanks for your company. Hope you can join me at the same time tomorrow. I'm Andy Park. Have a great afternoon.

0: Drive.
1: Joining us right now is Andrew Moore.
2: Georgia, how you going? You had a good day, huh?
1: It was such a good game.
2: I've been to Canberra Stadium 4 or 5 times this year and the atmosphere is always good, but it's a much better day when your team wins than the other way around.
1: Absolutely.
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5: Hello and good afternoon to you. And a huge thanks to Emma Bickley kicking off our Arvo's hook-in before globetrotting. We wish you a very good trip. If you haven't heard me banging on about this, well, one, I don't know how you've escaped it. But if you haven't heard of it just yet, this Friday, the 7th of August, while the program goes to air, we're going to have a bunch of listeners crocheting granny squares in the green room with some tea, coffee and scones. What more could you want on a winter's day? And this is all to help CWA Bungendore crochet granny squares for roundabout Canberra. They get turned into blankets. There's a lot of beauty involved in this. And Emma, yesterday I heard, gave out a ticket to Erin, who said, I'll give it to another listener. And Ellie of Kayleen, I think, was that listener. So it is well and truly kicked off. And the reason why we decided to do this was because of how interested you were in this challenge, the granny square challenge. There's so many people just typing in granny squares saying, I'm going to take part in this. So we thought, why not do one final push before the deadline on Monday, the 10th of August, to crochet some granny squares. So if you would like to come along and join us, 0467 922 666, text hook in. And it does come with a prerequisite for some crocheting skills. So you're going to bring your wool, bring your hook, whatever the size, and we'll do it all together. I will have mine with me, but I just don't think I'm that. I don't think I'll be able to multitask to that extent. That feels pretty hectic to me. So 0467 922 666, text hook in and we will choose a couple of people to come along. Let us know as well if you've already done some squares. I think Wendy from Gordon, a few others have are already a few squares in. I think some have even sent them. So if you have, give us a little update on how you're going and hopefully we'll see you here in studio on Friday. And if you want to chat about the inspiration, because there is a theme to the Granny Square Challenge as well, inspired by David Attenborough's 100th birthday, you just have to do anything inspired by nature. Mine is blue. It's just one colour. It's the ocean. And it's the first ever granny square I've made. I learnt how to crochet for this in particular. So I'll give away some tickets after 1:30 to our after

you talk to the young people in your life about something like this? Maybe it's an opportunity, even if your children aren't at grammar, but an opportunity to speak about this, because it does happen. We'll get to that this half hour as well. The sports now. Don't throw stones. 11.2 degrees here in the capital.

0: tonight. Outside of that, though, all pretty quiet.
1: You're with Alice Matthews on Afternoons on 666 ABC Canberra.
0: It is, of course, National Homelessness Week, and we know domestic and family violence is a major driver of homelessness for women and children. Sue Wiebeck is the CEO of the ACT Domestic Violence Crisis Service. Sue, good afternoon to you. Thank you so much for being here.
2: Thank you for having me.
0: We say a major driver, but how strong is the link between DV and homelessness, particularly here in the ACT?
2: So we know that national data sets say somewhere around kind of a high 60%, 70% of particularly women and children following separation or experiences of domestic and family violence are without a permanent address. They're utilising temporary accommodation, friends, relatives, or potentially even sleeping rough. That it is a pervasive issue for many people, either in the determining of being able to leave a relationship or when a relationship deteriorates

0: need it.
1: Are they doing this well anywhere else, either in Australia or abroad, that we can, I guess, model our own policies on?
0: I think we have small examples everywhere where there is a model of access to housing that is working effectively. Some of that is some of the private rental systems where people are providing their rental properties via community organisations at lower reduced rent to people to enable them to get into the rental market. We've got rent to buy schemes, but is there a whole of system approach that's working effectively anywhere? Not really, but there are pieces of good activity happening here in the ACT, but also in other jurisdictions that we can look to build onto our system and reshape the pieces that are currently failing.
1: Sue Wiebeck, it is National Homelessness Week. For somebody listening, I guess, what is the message you want to get across this week, or what is something that you would like people to better understand?
0: That the experience of homelessness is vast in our community, and that actually as individuals we can respond with compassion and respect and dignity for those in our community who are experiencing homelessness, and that even if the system seems broken and ill-equipped to respond, that actually supporting people to continue to reach out to seek support and longer-term solution is the only hope we really do have in changing the system to be able to meet their needs.
1: So really appreciate hearing from you this week. Thank you so much.
0: Thank you.
1: Sue Wiebeck there, the CEO of Domestic Violence Crisis Service here in the ACT. This is 666 ABC Canberra.
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3: Wangaralli Mudgee Noon, Alice Matthews Afternoons, ABC Radio Canberra. Ngunnawalwari Wurundjeri.
1: Hello to you, Wendy, who says, I'd absolutely love to be lucky enough to come along to the Hook-In on Friday. So far, I have 30 granny squares made to contribute to the wonderful blanket cause, says Wendy of Gordon. What a mammoth effort, Wendy. Please keep listening. Hello to you as well, Olive of Bruce. Also on the text line, 0467 922 666. Thank you so much to this listener who's written in saying, recently having to have looked at renting as a single mother due to relationship breakdown, I had to come up with 2 years' evidence of employment and references, as I had my parents be guarantors even to be considered for renting. Thankfully, I could meet these requirements, but I know many who couldn't. Really appreciate you weighing in with experience to that conversation. Thank you so much. And on students, Canberra Grammar Board,

0: Madonna, Cherish on 666 ABC Canberra, Alice Matthews with you for Afternoons. And at Canberra Grammar School, you may have heard, a list ranking the appearance of female students was circulated among one particular year level. Now, if your own daughter was on this list, if your own son took part in creating it, as a parent, what do you say to them and how do you open up that conversation? Perhaps it is an opportunity to start this conversation regardless of whether they were implicated or not. Dr. Vivian Lewis is a Canberra-based clinical psychologist, author and UC academic specialising in body image, eating disorders and mental health. She's written three books, including Nobody's Perfect, A Helper's Guide to Promoting Positive Body Image in Children and Young People. Dr. Lewis, thank you so much for being here.
1: My pleasure.
0: When we talk about promoting positive body image, what does a list like this do for that pursuit?
1: Well, it is sending a message that we are judged on our appearance and that, you know, people, our peers or people that know us, are evaluating us in that way. But it's really important in this situation that we actually talk to our young people and we use this as an opportunity to actually talk to them about, you know, what do they think about what's happening? How do they feel about it? What's their understanding before jumping into conclusions?
0: And when it comes to what is their understanding, perhaps it's helpful for us to also understand where that kind of behaviour might be coming from. We got a text in earlier saying, "I'm sure boys have been raiding girls since they were cavemen," said one listener.
1: Well, it is important to find out, you know, where is this coming from? What are the influences? I mean, a lot of the time,

0: does come from social media, and where, you know, there is a lot of things that are online which are about evaluating people's appearance and making judgments about people's appearance. And so it's trying to understand, you know, where is this coming from? What are the, you know, boys or girls who've been involved in this? What do they think? What having a conversation around what is their understanding of making comments about people's appearance or putting things online, like what is their understanding, how do they feel about it, what's their reaction to it? And particularly for parents, being able to have those open conversations, like trying to be as calm as you possibly can and really trying to understand your young person and the impact that something like this might have had on them.
1: And then what follows that once you've gauged their perspective and their understanding of why this is happening and how they feel about the situation? At what point do you, I guess, step in with guidance to say this is not okay, or this is what should not be happening? What do you do next?
0: Yeah, well, sometimes it's about just asking young people, you know, how do they think the people impacted might be feeling? So what do they think? So trying to get a little bit of, have they got an awareness around compassion for other people, empathy for other people, and sort of recognising how it might have impacted their peers. And, you know, and it also opens up those conversations to be able to talk about, you know, do you think it's okay to comment about people's appearance? You know, why do you think it's okay? Why is it not okay? So being able to have sort of calm conversations to try and help young people actually understand the issues.
1: Is it ever okay to comment on people's appearance?
0: Well, we don't want people's self-worth to be judged on their appearance. And, you know, that's one of the things, you know, we want our young people to focus on values and who people are and, you know, what people are doing and the sorts of friendships that we want to have and the sort of community member we want to be. So it's an opportunity to sort of say, you know, when we're making comments about people, that can be really judgmental and can be really hurtful. So really thinking about, you know, what sort of person do we want to be? What sort of community member do we want to be? And what are some of the behaviours that are consistent with that?
1: Dr. Vivian Lewis, clinical psychologist, is with you here on 666 ABC Canberra, talking about how to approach a conversation around what's come out of Canberra Grammar School, which is a list essentially ranking the appearance of female students. It was circulated among a year level on the text line 0467 922 666. Look at it from the perspective of the young girls, says this listener. Life is hard enough with body image and confidence issues. How would a young girl feel about being placed lower on that list? That she's not good enough now, that her self-value, how her self-worth is valued on a ranking system. Absolutely nothing makes this okay, says one listener. Tracy, you say, how hypocritical for adults to get all judgy about this when we have beauty pageants, red carpet lineups. Also during COVID, I recall women rating the appearance of some of the male chief health officers, says Tracy. And I think maybe what both of those speak to is the context, Dr. Lewis, of what this is, like the context in which this is happening in. To the first listener who was talking about everything else you have going on as, I guess, a high school student, as a girl, what else is operating in that sphere that this is happening in conjunction with?
0: And I think, you know, there is a lot of reaction. Like, you know, parents can get very angry, the community can get very angry, and it is about actually trying to understand what's going on, like what's going on in our young people's heads and what they think and feel about it, and not necessarily jumping to conclusions that they may or may not be affected in a particular way as well. So, you know, if you have a daughter is actually asking, you know, how do you feel, what's your understanding, and not necessarily assuming how they might feel or what they might be thinking about it. And so opening up a conversation, because then you can, you know, correct misunderstanding, you can talk about their reaction. You know, it gives you an opportunity to talk about values and respect and empathy for others. Yeah,
1: leave your presumptions behind, essentially, is what you're saying, and assumptions behind.
0: Well, that's right. It's just trying to really understand what's actually going on and trying to be calm about it. But, you know, as well, you know, as community members, you know, it's about what sort of values do we want to have and what sort of values do we want to be passing on to our young people, and to help them understand the world that they live in and what might be appropriate and not appropriate and what might be some of the consequences of their behaviour.
1: Alex has written in

0: say, I believe boys think judging girls is part of their masculinity. What do you make of that connection?
1: There are often a lot of comments around when boys or girls might make comments around the opposite sex's appearance and what that may or may not say about them. And I think it's important not to generalise, because there would be, you know, there's a lot of boys, a lot of males who would be horrified to think that their friends have said nasty things about the girls that they, you know, are friends with and those sorts of things. So it's trying not to generalise and really sort of trying to actually understand, you know, particularly if you're a parent, is what does your son or daughter understand is happening here? What are their thoughts and what is the best way to help them understand and help them process? Because remember, they're young people, their brains are still developing, they're still trying to learn how to operate in the world, and we need to protect them as well. So protect them from harmful effects of, say, social media.
0: That's a job and a half, Dr. Vivian Lewis. Right. I'll have to let you go as we're about to hit the news, but really appreciate you weighing into this. Thank you so much.
1: My pleasure.
0: Dr. Vivian Lewis there, clinical psychologist here in Canberra. I'll get to more messages after the news. 0467 922 666 is the text line if you'd like to keep chatting, or 1300 681 666. It's 1 o'clock. Time for the news.

0: Good afternoon, Jennifer Sexton with ABC News. The wagering industry has hit back at claims that it's offered drugs and escorts as inducements to problem gamblers. Here's political reporter Jack Mackay.
1: Former NRL player Luke Bateman yesterday told a Senate inquiry examining Labor's gambling reforms that an employee working for one company offered him drugs. Anti-gambling advocate Tim Costello also raised separate allegations of Sportsbet and TAB offering escorts and drugs to a man with a gambling addiction. Appearing before the inquiry today, Responsible Wagering Australia's Kai Kentwell says the industry refutes the claims.
2: If these claims are true, we strongly recommend complaints are levelled with individual operators as well as law enforcement and regulators.
1: Sportsbet and Tabcorp say they have zero tolerance for the alleged behaviour.
0: Federal Agriculture Minister Julie Collins says there have now been 102 confirmed cases of bird flu in Australia. 81 of those are in South Australia, along with 8 in Victoria, 10 in WA, 1 in Queensland and 2 in New South Wales. The increase follows testing of samples related to a mass mortality event on an island called Borden Rocks off the coast of South Australia, which was detected on Friday. Minister Collins says the new cases are linked to that event.
3: So we're working very closely with our state and territory governments in terms of making sure that we continue to monitor and to make sure that we're on top of the locations.
0: A Jewish leader has told the Royal Commission on Anti-Semitism his community was deprived of a chance to mourn the deaths of the October 7 Hamas attacks after an anti-Israel protest was held at the Sydney Opera House. The rally was held 2 days after the attack, following a decision by the New South Wales government to light up the building's sails in the colours of the Israeli flag. The New South Wales Jewish Board of Deputies President David Ossip has told the inquiry many in his community wanted to attend the Opera House in a show of solidarity and reassurance. He says police advice that Jewish people avoid the area was objectionable.
4: It was effectively the police saying we can't keep your community safe, and as I've said in my statement, in my view it was effectively the police transferring control of the CBD to the protesters.
0: Iran's foreign ministry is adamant there are no negotiations with the United States on a deal to end the war, despite Donald Trump's insistence that talks are underway. The US president claims the talks are focusing on the opening of the Strait of Hormuz and Iran's nuclear program. Ministry spokesperson Ismail Baghaei acknowledges that Iran is negotiating with Oman, which sits on the opposite side of the strait, but this does not currently involve the US.
5: There will be no substantial change in the situation in the Strait of Hormuz as long as the United States continues its malicious actions, its naval blockade,

0: to military aggression against Iran and Iran's interests and all the crimes it has committed during this period.
1: ASIC is warning Australians not to mistake the rapidly growing prediction market industry for a legitimate investment opportunity. The billion-dollar offshore platforms are not licensed to operate in Australia, meaning users can miss out on local consumer protection if something goes wrong. ASIC Commissioner Alan Kirkland says people should be aware.
2: Think about this as gambling. Don't think about it as an investment, and don't get caught up in the hype that you might see online that's really spooking these types of markets.
1: Amazon's market value has topped $3 trillion for the first time in the company's history. It joins an elite group of just five tech giants to have reached the milestone. To finance, and the All Ordinaries is up 119 points at 9,297, while the dollar is buying 70 US cents. To sport, and Australian swimmer Isaac Cooper stepped down from the Dolphins leadership group after a drinking session at the Commonwealth Games. Cooper was reported to be out drinking when he was expected to be supporting teammates in Glasgow last Wednesday night. The 22-year-old was scheduled to race the 100 metres backstroke final that night, but withdrew from the event after qualifying eighth fastest. Turning to Canberra's weather, this afternoon partly cloudy with a slight chance of a shower, west-north-westerly winds becoming light this evening, a top of 12 degrees today. At the moment, it's 11 at Tuggeranong, 10 at Dixon. ABC News.
3: 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I have been practicing lip reading, though, so you better watch out.
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6: Welcome back. Good afternoon. Just a reminder, a water outage in Strathnan causing disruption till about 6 o'clock tonight. Otherwise, all clear for incidents, including out on the roads. A bit of chat on 0467 922 666. Off the back of a list ranking the appearance of female students was circulated among a year level at Canberra Grammar School. One listener says, how ridiculous, they're not thinking, at least not with their brain in the top of their head. Nothing's ever going to change that, thinks one listener. Somebody else earlier said, well, how hypocritical of us had to be judging this when there are beauty pageants, red carpet lineups, when it seems the whole world is telling you to judge. Another listener says, honestly, if those boys were able to think about the impact this list would have had on the girls, they wouldn't have done it in the first place. We need to stop mollycoddling these boys. This is not okay. Let the girls loose. Let them experience how demeaning it is. Only then might it sink in, says another listener. And Terry, you say too many women teaching boys how to be men. It tends to confuse boys. Boys need male role models. Well, on the latter, yes, they do need role models. And Terry, you might like to go back and listen as well to Mornings, who spoke to writer Jack on healthy relationships. He's someone that goes into schools and, I guess, mentors young boys in that respect. This message reads, as the parent of a young teenage girl who was bullied out of Canberra Grammar, I can understand how this happened. I understand teenage boys' frontal lobes are still developing, but why is it always boys doing these things? I'm yet to see teenage girls do these sorts of ranking lists. It has got to stop, says this listener. So what I'm hearing from the psychologist is saying that girls may not be hurt by this. Is she serious? The objectification of women is never okay, never unhurtful. These girls may always feel the boys' eyes on them because of this. I think that you're misinterpreting what Dr. Lewis was saying. I think she was saying not to bring your own assumptions to the conversation, but gauge what it is they understand about how they're feeling, about how others are feeling, and I guess not to project before listening. I don't think that it is at all what she was saying, and I would hate for that to be misconstrued as well. 0467 922 666. Girls judge boys' looks too, says this listener. They can also judge other girls very harshly.

0: Somebody else says, I'm sure the rating of boys and girls and men has been happening for millennia. This is how many relationships begin. The list is my concern. I'm equally sure girls are rating boys. They did when I was a teenager, and I don't believe we've evolved significantly in the last 60 years. If they're not rated on appearance, they will be rated on something else. Would it be better to have them rated on sporting ability, brains, wealth, people judge? It would be nice to think that they don't. However, this doesn't alleviate them of responsibility. I remember my mother advising me never to put anything in writing I didn't want everyone to know. I think people should learn this. Opinions should be kept private, says this listener. Disgusted of Dunlop, you write in to say it's concerning that many of the listeners today are saying rating others is okay. I've heard somebody suggest it's okay because of platforms such as relationship finding platforms, they're all rating each other. I understand that. However, you consent to such activity when you sign up to those apps. The girls at Grammar didn't. Most schools in Canberra have strict student codes of conduct that ban non-consensual rating, generally resulting in suspension or expulsion. The boys will be boys line doesn't pass the pub test on this one, says Disgusted of Dunlop. I feel like many of the men texting in with such messaging would be horrified if it was their daughter or granddaughter who was on the grammar list, says Disgusted of Dunlop. Another listener says, stop defending these boys. What they did is disgusting. 1300 681 666 or 0467 922 666 is the number to weigh in. And thank you to this listener on another note about the hook-in. So this is our group crochet session this Friday during the show, during afternoons. We'll have some scones, we'll have some tea and coffee, and together crochet some granny squares for CWA. They want to put them together, make some blankets to donate to Roundabout Canberra. And thank you to this wonderful listener who says, I'm unable to join the granny square making on Friday, but I would love to contribute my stash to the group. Also, I've almost finished sewing together a granny square blanket, which I would like to donate. Can you please let me know how I can do this? It is so wonderful to know how many people have taken part so passionately in this. And I'm sorry you're not able to come on Friday, but look, CWA will be here on Friday. So if it is easier for you, happy for you to drop them off here at reception at ABC Canberra, and we will make sure they get to CWA for you or Roundabout if the blanket is indeed finished. Also text HOOKIN to 0467 922 666 if you would like to go into the draw. We've got two more spots to fill today for the hook-in after Emma filled the first two yesterday, and I'll fill a couple more today. So if you would like to come along and crochet with us, 0467 922 666, text hook-in, and we will fill those two spots in the next hour.
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0: Coming up, how much does connection come down to somebody being physically close to you, physical proximity? How much does connection come down to physical proximity and routine? Is connection truly possible without that? You can, of course, weigh in on the text line. That's what we'll be chatting about next. This is Alex Warren, Ordinary.
2: They say the holy water's watered down, and this town's lost its faith. Our colors will fade,

0: Alex Warren, Ordinary on 666 ABC Canberra. This is Afternoons. Hello to Jen, the OG on the text line, saying, thinking about Britain's Got Talent and how Susan Boyle was judged before she sang. Also, Dami Im was judged by her looks until she sang. Adults judged them. It's not surprising to hear about the Canberra grammar behaviour, says Jen, the OG. Thank you to this listener as well, who says, hi, Alice. My daughter was rated 2 on the list. I asked how it made her feel. It disgusted her and it felt extremely creepy. She did not date one single boy during college. I wonder how boys would feel if the tables were turned. A major hit to their masculinity, I am sure, says this listener. 0467 922 666. And hello to this texter who says a handful of last minute Brave tickets may have just dropped online, but you didn't hear it from me.
1: Wangaralli Mudgee Noon, Alice Matthews Afternoons, ABC Radio Canberra, Ngunnawalwari Wurundjeri.
0: It's time now to check in with Melanie Wild for Wild Worlds, and today those aged between 45 and 54 have now overtaken young people as the hardest hit by loneliness. Mel is, of course, the CEO and founder of the Foundation for Social Health. Welcome back to Afternoons, Mel. Thank you so much for being here.
2: Thanks, Alice. Lovely to be here as always.
0: I suppose this latest revelation of the age groups has probably not come as a surprise to you at all?
2: No. I mean, we have spent years talking a lot about young people. I think it's really important that we don't forget that conversation.
0: Stop talking about them. Yes.
2: The conversation decades ago used to be around old people and the fact that in this society we sort of silo our old people off and they struggle deeply with loneliness. That remains true. But then our attention has really turned to young people in the kind of 16 to 24 age cohort in recent years, because we were consistently finding in the research that they were the loneliest group. Well, now it's shifted again, and that we're finding that the loneliest group of Australians is that middle-aged cohort, of which I'm almost in that age group cited, but yeah, of which I sort of identify. So no, it's not a surprise, but I do think it's important that we put that into the context of a society in which everyone is struggling with loneliness.
0: Yes, but it's to what degree we're talking about.
2: And it is really valuable that we think about it in terms of these different cohorts, because the reasons are different. So with young people, you and I have spoken over the last couple of years a lot about social media harms, and that's a really core driver for younger people. When we're talking about the midlife cohort, that's not really one of the issues. That's not really a core driver. It's not playing the same role as it is in causing loneliness for young people.
0: What are the drivers in that cohort then?
2: Well, I want to talk about a concept today called propinquity.
0: Propinquity.
2: Propinquity.
0: Hard to say, yes. But not so hard to understand.
2: A more simple way to say it is really proximity. But something that we've really lost as a society is this sense of routine ways of engaging with each other. And, that's partly because a lot of the institutions we used to socially participate in more routine ways that gave us proximity to each other that we didn't have to think about, and it was kind of built into our lives, like church, like sporting clubs, even unions and political parties, which used to be much more of a general population participatory thing than they are today. You know, all of these kinds of institutions have seen massive, massive decline, and they haven't been replaced by anything else that people are participating in at a population level. And what happens in this kind of midlife period, which I personally can deeply relate to, and I think is particularly the case today in things like a cost of living crisis, and, you know, we've been hearing about the housing crisis today as well, being National Homelessness Week, as well as Loneliness Awareness Week, is that people in midlife are really struggling. We're struggling with raising our children. Many of us have had children a bit later as well, so the age ranges have changed, as well as looking after our aging parents at the same time. Working more hours than ever. Australians work the highest amount of hours in the world.
0: Really?
2: So the sort of caricature of Australians as these laid back, happy-go-lucky, relaxed people is not bearing out in the way that we work today. Whereas only a few decades ago, we only used to expect each household to contribute one full-time member of the workforce. Now, I mean, it's good that we no longer have the gendered way of thinking about roles, but what we've done is double the amount of hours that that a household essentially is expected to and kind of needs to contribute in order to actually pay for the cost of living. And for those of us who are single parent households, who are the loneliest of this midlife cohort, obviously those costs can be, you know, you have to do both. It's crippling. So, what the research is showing about this midlife age group is that experience people have of it being really difficult to both make friendships when we become adults. I'm sure lots of people can relate to that, you know, especially if you move to a new city. But even if, like me, you're living in the city you grew up in and you've got deep friendships and you feel that you've got, you know, that you do have that good fortune of wonderful people that you can reach out to that are close by, we really struggle to actually make the time to do it.
0: Does it mean that those, I guess, incidental and habitual things we would use as social connection, things like church, sporting clubs, it took, in a lot of ways, maybe it took the work out of it for us?
2: Yes.
0: That we didn't necessarily have to do anything. It was facilitated, lubricated for us and there and ready. And now, because it's not handed to us, we don't do it off our own accord.
2: Exactly. So, the people are exhausted. And in fact, there's research published just today in Women's Agenda showing that another group that we really need to look at, sort of disaggregate within this cohort, is mothers. So midlife, people in their midlife are the loneliest. Within that, mothers. Within that, single mothers, if we want to break it down in terms of who's struggling the most. But 73% of all mothers are experiencing loneliness most weeks. Interestingly, one of the places that the place that the majority of mothers said they go to try and address the loneliness that they're struggling with is parks.
0: Yeah.
2: So that really goes to the third spaces point that we've talked about a lot. The importance of these spaces.
0: Goodness,
2: where you
0: I spend a lot of time at the park.
2: Yeah. Look, you know what? I have to admit, I struggle with parks. I have ADHD. I find them on a lot of playgrounds to be unbearably tedious. I will want to do a more dopamine-inducing activity. Right. Like, I would prefer to take my child to Big W and just buy crap. I'll just be honest. But I was very glad.

0: And I finally learned about the park at the Arboretum.
1: Yes.
0: Because it's interesting.
1: Yes, yeah. And very high.
0: Yes. And it also happens to be one of the parks that does accord with what we've learned about how to design for social connection and imaginative play. So, you know, the standard little park in a on the corner with a slippery dip and a whatever, a swing set or something, you know, for those of us that need a bit more excitement, it's both children and their perhaps their parents who, if you have an only child, you're generally forced to be involved in playing. You don't get to just sit there. But, you know, if we think about parks as places where, if we think about this more consciously, actually a park is somewhere that we're designing for adult social connection.
1: Not just children.
0: The loneliest group are telling us that is the main place they go to. What more could we be doing to facilitate that with our parks? And
1: more coffee vans in the park, yes. Please. I always used to wish that. This is 666 ABC Canberra. You're hearing from Mel Wild, the founder for the Foundation of Social Health, who joins you on Loneliness Awareness Week, where we've learned that 45 to 54-year-olds have overtaken young people as the hardest hit by loneliness. And Mel is chatting about a theory. I've already forgotten how to say it. Propinquity effect, which essentially comes down to connection, really relying on physical proximity and routine. And I guess if we go with that, that's, you know, that it's not just theory. In practice, we need physical proximity and routine to maintain these meaningful connections. What can we do in our own lives to replace what we've been lost, what has been lost, I guess, without having to do that huge heavy lift?
0: Well, something that that I'm trialing and that that the research seems to suggest that the Ending Loneliness Together Coalition, which is all of the academics in Australia that research this topic, has sort of suggested in the research they've released this week, is to think about whether there are catch-ups that you can make into a routine. So, for example, I have a very good friend who we're like sisters. We've been friends our entire life since primary school, and yet we really struggle. To find the time to see each other. You know, I'm sure so many people can relate to this, where you have this wonderful female friend, you kind of feel constantly guilty for not seeing them in person, but you stay in touch by sharing Instagram memes about being tired mums or something with each other, so that you know you're thinking of each other. But we now have children that are going to school in the suburb that she lives in. And so we both have decided that we will finish work early on the same day, and that we will do dinner with our children that day, which usually involves me and my child just going to her place and us putting something simple on. And it's that same kind of little 90-minute period where you're doing that anyway. You have to grapple with your kids anyway, and we're just doing it together for that window. And we can cancel it or reschedule it, which we do end up having to do reasonably often. But the fact that it's in there just makes you do it in a way that I don't think we've seen each other this much for years.
1: There you go.
0: So that's something just
1: regular
0: simple that I would suggest for people. I think it depends on, a lot of the time there are these suggestions around join a group, join a, you know, community, volunteer, join a community group, find something you're interested in. Yeah. Now, I try and be a bit more nuanced with making those suggestions, because if you're too tired to see your friends, you might just really not have time to join a knitting group or something. But if you have already some friends who you would like to see more, who share a similar interest, and you can do it together, that can be another way of just building in a mechanism where you will regularly see your friends.
1: I actually just joined my friend's gym.
0: Yes,
1: so I could see her more. on the text line 0467922666. Thank you to this listener who says, "Hi Alice, there's a real problem with our urban design too. Much of the city and town centres have been designed for young people with bike lanes, obstacles and long walking distances, effectively designing them out of the city. Another example is the willingness by government to close sporting facilities that older people use, such as bowling clubs, which provide excellent community connections." You're nodding your head.
0: Yes. And this links into the cost of living situation as well, because we end up with, and the third space conversation, you know, it's wonderful that parks still exist, that Canberra has some really good ones, but we're also a city that has a long cold season. And when we start thinking about, well, where might people go when it's not the weather for them to go to parks, which is going to be a fairly significant percentage of the time, there are fewer and fewer third spaces, and particularly now with libraries closing on Sunday all over the city and so on, fewer and fewer third spaces that are actually affordable and that are conducive to what the researchers call linger time, basically just what it means, you know, duration, how long you feel you can stay. So look, if you're someone with lots of disposable cash, you could take your kids to Kingpin for 4 hours or something, but very few people would find that affordable. And many of the places that do have things like bowling alleys now are in that genre of really, basically really expensive places where there aren't cheap snacks, there aren't, you know, and where you pay for time-limited sessions. And more and more of, you know, like the Ruck Club in Turner is going. I think it's currently up for sale or it's being sold. So these places that were cheap, low cost, relaxed, you could be a member, that were designed for lingering, those are shrinking.
1: Yeah, now it's get out because your time is up. Not to mention some of those places are the opposite to a park, very overstimulating.
0: Yes, yes.
1: Mel, as usual, thank you so much for such a beautiful discussion. I really appreciate learning about the propinquity effect. It's not something that I had learned about before, but instinctively, I guess, knew or felt has been the case always.
0: Yeah, look, and I hope I just want some of those other people, and particularly women and mothers who are living with, who might relate to the feeling of constant guilt that you're not keeping in touch with your friends enough and that you intend to but somehow don't manage it, that you're not alone.
1: Yes. And you can
0: struggling with that.
1: Good on you, Mel. Thank you so much. Melanie Wild there, the CEO and founder of the Foundation for Social Health. This is 666 ABC Canberra. You're tuned into Afternoons. It is 31 minutes past one here on 666. Time to check in with Jennifer Sexton in the newsroom. Hello, Jen.
2: Hello, Alice. Making news. The wagering industry's refuted claims made at a Senate inquiry that it's offered drugs and escorts as inducements to problem gamblers. Sportsbet and Tabcorp say they have zero tolerance for the alleged behaviour. Federal Agriculture Minister Julie Collins says there are now 102 confirmed cases of bird flu in Australia. 81 of those are in South Australia, along with 8 in Victoria, 10 in WA, 1 in Queensland and 2 in New South Wales. Iran's foreign ministry is adamant there are no negotiations with the United States on a deal to end the war, despite Donald Trump's insistence that talks are underway. Wildfires raging in the U.S. state of Washington have destroyed at least 700 buildings and forced tens of thousands of people to evacuate. A group of current and former Aboriginal community police officers is suing the Northern Territory government over allegations of systemic racial discrimination and vilifications while serving in the NT police force, with a class action filed in the federal court today. Red Cross Lifeblood says there are more than 12,000 donors are needed nationally in the next week to keep up with demand, as winter illnesses keep regular donors at home. Queensland energy company Quinbrook has lodged plans for a massive battery to be built at the historic Uriarra Station, around 30 kilometres northwest of central Canberra. A swimmer has been found after spending 12 hours in the water near the New South Wales-Queensland border. Police say the 30-year-old woman was found clinging to a floating marker in the Tweed River this morning. In sport, Matt King's been named to replace Laurie Daly as the new head coach of the New South Wales Rugby League team, and Brisbane Broncos NRLW veteran Ali Brigginshaw will face the Rugby League judiciary tonight after a dangerous on-field tackle during a game at the Women's Magic Round in Wagga last weekend. Turning to the weather for Canberra, for the rest of the day, partly cloudy, the slight chance of a shower, west-north-westerly winds becoming light this evening, a top of 12 degrees. Today and at the moment, it's 10 degrees at Dixon and 11 at Tuggeranong, and I've heard a few people saying it feels very chilly today, Alice.

0: dress.
1: What do you reckon?
0: I am in a mohair mix itchy jumper. So feel a bit hot.
1: What have you got? Have you got a t-shirt and you can just rip it off?
0: Yes, like I should. I prefer the aesthetic. I've got like a mustard turtleneck underneath, but I just love the jumper. So,
1: you said it's itchy.
0: Well, no, if it does touch my skin, it is. But it's okay. I've got a long sleeve shirt underneath.
1: And you did say it's the aesthetics.
0: Yes. Okay. It's a fun jumper. Now, Jen, are you a scientific stacker?
1: I don't know what you mean by that. Could you just unpack that?
0: It's time to talk about our dishwashers.
1: Oh, okay. Great. Just what I wanted to dive into.
0: How do you go with your Tetris?
1: What do you mean your Tetris?
0: Your dishwasher, you know,
1: I see it. Look, it's a jigsaw puzzle, isn't it?
0: It is. I personally love the challenge.
1: Do you?
0: Yes. And not
1: wait till your child gets older.
0: Oh, why? Eating and eating and eating?
1: Well, no, but when you try to train others in the house to stack in a particular way, there are other opinions.
0: I've actually noticed this when I go to friends' houses and, you know, I want to help clean up and stack the dishwasher, but people are very particular about the way that they do that.
1: Yes. Look, I have always said, could we, you know, scrape them clean, scrape, and rinse before you put generally.
0: I think scrape's fine, but what's the point of rinsing?
1: Well, just to reduce the amount of stuff that gets into the filter, but, you know, others in the house have argued against that. So, you know, you'll find what I would call a full meal on a plate going into the dishwasher.
0: But, often do you have to clean that filter, Jen?
1: Well, I had to replace it the other day, and the person who replaced the filter said, could you suggested we scrape the dishes and do all that? So,
0: I think that sounds pretty fair enough.
1: I suppose I could have got them to pay for it, couldn't I? But I didn't.
0: See, the other week I was wondering what is actually more effective. Is it the cutlery basket that you put down the bottom or the cutlery drawer up the top? Because I switched recently to the drawer and found that my knives still come out with peanut butter or Vegemite, whatever it is.
1: Yeah.
0: And I think it's time that we got a comprehensive answer.
1: Excellent. Excellent. So I've never had a dishwasher with the drawer. It's always been the basket.
0: Yeah, okay.
1: I'd be interested to know if it's
0: I just want to make sure that you are putting it into the basket with like the spoon head or fork head and knife down, right? So the handles are sticking out.
1: No, I do it the other way around with the spoons.
0: No.
1: Like the other way with the handle down.
0: No.
1: And have argued passionately.
0: To keep it that way.
1: To keep it that way. Because I think it's easier for them to clean because if there's like six in the little...
0: but Jen...
1: But you know, if you've got lots of spoons in a particular thing, it's harder for it to actually clean.
0: No.
1: I think this must be really boring for our listeners.
0: I think I challenge you on that because this is our everyday, Jen,
1: yes,
0: and I'm not afraid to tackle our everyday lives on this program.
1: No, that's fine.
0: Because it's afternoons and we're quite happy to do that. But I'm just going to say, so when you're putting things away from the basket, you're getting your grubby mitts on the tops of the spoons and forks that you eat from and then putting them away.
1: You're suggesting my hands are grubby?
0: Yes.
1: Well, yes, I suppose that's a good point.
0: There you go. Just something to think about.
1: Yeah, but it's better than chunks on them, which you pull out when you're actually the other way around.
0: That's true. Yes, that's true.
1: It's by degree. Anyway, goodbye.
0: Thank you, Jen. Jennifer Sexton in the newsroom. So there you go. Pre-rinse, stacking neatly, cups and glasses in the top drawer. What's in fact the difference? Because I've also noticed that some things, like for example, I have a lid that goes on something you put on like a kitchen mixer. It actually specifies top drawer of the dishwasher only. Does that mean it gets a more gentle touch? Anyway. Scientifically stacking a dishwasher. That is what we're getting to next. 0467 922 666. The best way is dirty head up, handles down, says this listener. That's usually the manufacturer's instructions. Teaspoons, lids and scissors up in the draw. Who's getting a draw and a basket? Is that a thing? And thank you to Maria saying the breeze outside is cool today. Feels like it's straight off the snowfields. Great with the sun out. Now in Rivette, says Marie of Rivette. Thank you very much for that weather update. 0467 922 666. I have two spots to fill for Friday's hook in. We're going to get together here in the studio and crochet during the program, have some tea, have some scones. All you have to do is text hook in to 0467 922 666. I will fill those two spots in just a little bit. No!

0: Rolling Stones, Never Want to Lose You on 666. Hello to Jane from Griffith, who says, my sister, who is normally a very messy person, is fastidious about her dishwasher and placing every piece of cutlery individually into the top drawer. I wouldn't dare try to help. We just bung ours into the basket and they come out clean. Yeah, see, I think everybody's got their own little way, but surely there is an objective way to do this that has to do with the mechanics. I feel like they're always ongoing arguments. The perfect way, do you pre-rinse or not? Do you stack it like Jane's sister in the top drawer or just chuck it in the basket and hope for the best? Plus, how often have you thought about cleaning your dishwasher? It cleans the dishes, but how do you keep the dishwasher itself clean? Ashley Iredale is an independent white goods expert and is here for you. Ashley, thank you so much for being here.
1: Oh, thank you.
0: Can we start by, I guess, the levels themselves on the dishwasher, the top drawer and bottom drawer? What's actually the difference? Does one get a more thorough clean?
1: Yes. So the bottom drawer tends to be more of an intense wash. So that's for your dirty plates, your pots and pans and that sort of thing. The top shelf is a little gentler. So that's going to be for your glassware and any plastics that you want to put in the dishwasher.
0: So don't put plastics in the bottom drawer.
1: It's best not to.
0: Okay, this is already a good point. See, we're what, a minute in and I've already learned something. So what about with stacking in general, Ashley? What are the common pitfalls here?
1: Okay, well, when it comes to stacking dishwashers, there's two types of people. There's people who order things with largest items on the outside, going to smaller items on the inside, making sure water can reach every surface. And then there's psychopaths. So...
0: I think I'm a psychopath because I didn't realise you were supposed to order them by size.
1: Okay, so the thing to remember with the dishwasher is because you can't actually get involved and get your hands on anything in there, you need to stack it in a way that water's going to be able to reach every surface easily. Okay. And so there's no law about stacking it with largest items to the outside, but
0: makes
1: if
0: sense.
1: You do that, that'll make it... easier for the water to reach every surface.
0: And I do need, Ashley, for you to settle this age-old debate about which is better, the cutlery basket versus the top drawer where you kind of lie the cutlery down.
1: Yeah, that's a great question. In my experience, in terms of washing performance, it doesn't make a lot of difference. So it's a matter of personal preference. That said, if you're opting for the dishwasher with the top cutlery drawer, I'd recommend getting what's called a tall tub dishwasher. And that's usually got an XXL at the end of the model number. And that just means there's a little bit more space inside the tub because that top shelf does eat into your top basket.
0: Yeah, see, my question here is usually the cutlery is the dirtiest, and what you were saying about the bottom drawer is that it's for your dirty pots and pans. So doesn't it make the most sense for the cutlery to be at the bottom for that rigorous clean?
1: Yes, it does. The flip side of that is the drawer has those little dividers that means everything's spaced out evenly. I'm a basket fan myself.
0: Okay.
1: And a couple of tips when using the basket. First of all, don't put like with like. It'll upset the OCD-ness of stacking a dishwasher, but mix up the forks and the knives and the spoons. Because if you put like with like, then they are going to just
0: clump together.
1: Spoon. And you won't get water to every surface.
0: Right. That it just, I suppose the payoff or the compromise is that you then... It's a harder job to put away because they're not all together. It's so nice when you have them all together, you just pick them up at once, chuck them in the drawer.
1: Yeah, that's true.
0: Yes.
1: My other tip for the cutlery basket, and this has been something of a marriage ender in some cases, cutlery points downwards.
0: Yes. So the handles are sticking out, right?
1: Yes.
0: Yes.
1: There's two reasons for that. One is a matter of safety. So it's unlikely, but if you slip and take a headfirst dive into your dishwasher,
0: goodness.
1: You don't want to land on the business end of a knife or a fork.
0: No, you don't.
1: But the other reason is when it comes to unloading the dishwasher, if you've got

0: foot.
1: What do you mean?
0: Oh, well, you put it out for the rubbish and they just keep leaving it there. But yeah, washing your dishwasher is an important consideration.
1: How come?
0: Well, because it does all the dirty work for you. So it does cop a lot of the heavy lifting when it comes to grease and grime and food scraps and that sort of thing. And if you're not diligent with keeping it clean, then those food scraps can make their way deep into the bowels of the dishwasher.
1: Oh, and geez.
0: Not only will it smell bad, but it could actually block the thing up entirely.
1: Nothing belongs deep in the bowels of a dishwasher.
0: No.
1: I could just, yeah, that sounds like bad news altogether.
0: Yeah.
1: So is it like a washing machine where you put it on like a self-wash cycle?
0: Kind of. So what I would say, first of all, is every month or so you should take the filter out of the bottom of the tub and give it a scrub in the sink with some detergent and hot soapy water. And that, it's an icky job, but that will help keep everything running smoothly. Now, in terms of cleaning all the pipes and everything in the dishwasher, you can buy commercial dishwasher cleaner, which will be a little bottle of fluoro noxious looking liquid that you put in the dishwasher. Mm. But what we've found is that you can just put a bowl in the bottom shelf full of just white vinegar and run it empty on a really hot cycle, and that will give everything a good wash and a flush out.
1: Yes. Okay. So vinegar with a bit of bicarb or just vinegar?
0: Just vinegar.
1: Yeah.
0: The bicarb thing, vinegar acid and bicarbonate of soda is an alkaline, so the two together will just cancel each other out.
1: Yeah. Okay. That's really good advice.
0: The bowl is important, though, because if you just pour the vinegar straight into the dishwasher, the first thing it does is pump out the sump, so it'll just flush it all straight down the drain on you.
1: Pump out the sump. Okay, keep it in the bowl.
0: It stays in the dishwasher, yeah.
1: In the bottom basket.
0: Yes.
1: Okay. And just so we're completely clear, Ashley, with the dishwasher tablet or sheet, that doesn't need to be in the little compartment, does it?
0: No. In fact, I recommend if you're using tablets, just lob them straight into the bottom of the tub. The reason for that is because the detergent drawer is great for powders and it stops the powder from being washed away in that first rinse cycle. But with a tablet, throwing it in the bottom of the tub gives it the maximum chance to dissolve and actually do its job in the dishwasher,
1: Right. Particularly
0: on a short cycle.
1: So if it is a tablet, you still a powdered tablet, you still want to put that in the compartment?
0: Oh, loose powder, put in the compartment.
1: Loose powder, okay.
0: Yeah, but a tablet, I'd just throw straight into the bottom of the dishwasher.
1: Any tips, Ashley, on just the stubbornness of things like peanut butter on the knives that just never seem to come off, particularly when it's in that top cutlery drawer? Is that just a suck it up and hand wash situation?
0: Oh, the best thing you can do there is get a beagle.
1: Just give it to the dog and chuck it in. There you go.
0: Yeah. In all seriousness, what I'd recommend is removing any solids from your plates and your knives and forks. And so you don't need to pre-rinse, but just give everything a good scrape off.
1: Yep.
0: And if you're finding, particularly if you're using the Eco program, that things aren't getting clean, try a slightly hotter setting or more intense setting.
1: Okay. Slightly hotter. And just one question that's come in, is it bad if you can still smell the cleaning product on the dishes?
0: No. You're pretty much fine with that. But that is an age-old concern. But for many, many decades now of dishwasher use, we've found negligible issues as a result.
1: There you go. Well, Ashley, this has been very helpful and it's always good to learn on air that I'm a psychopath. Thank you so much. Cheers. Bye-bye.
0: Thank you. Bye.
1: Ashley Iredale, they're independent white goods experts. So there you go, some independent dishwasher advice. Maybe Jane of Griffith, you can see how your sister feels about a couple of these things. Because as

0: say, I feel like that was pretty objective. That was a pretty objective discussion of dishwasher etiquette and what is best. But we all do have our own ways, don't we?
1: These are the Muster Dogs, asking you to vote for Lisa Miller for the 2026 Gold Logie Award, because she's perfect.
2: Aw, thanks, guys.
1: Vote now at tvweeklogies.com.au.
0: Hello to this listener who says, I'm 68 and have never had a dishwasher. It all sounds like too much trouble. Oh, look, I think I'm in now a dependent relationship with my dishwasher, because it's a godsend. But power to you. Okay, 0467 922 666. Text hook in if you would like to join us on Friday. I've got two more spots to fill for today. Leo Sayer, you make me feel like dancing.

Leo Sayer, you make me feel like dancing on 666 ABC Canberra. It is 2 minutes to two here on the afternoon's program. And coming up after 2 o'clock, usually on a Tuesday, we do a segment called Ask a Specialist, where we cover different, well, we chat to different specialists about different things. We're specifically going to focus today on arthritis. Can exercise help if you have osteoarthritis? Can you have two types of arthritis at once? If you have any questions in this realm,

0: 1300 681 666 or 0467 922 666, and you can also text that number to go into the draw for our hook-in. I'm gonna fill two more spots after 2 o'clock for our afternoon's hook-in, which is happening this Friday, the 7th of August. I think we probably need around 100 more granny squares to get to surpass 400. I reckon we need at least 100 more. And even if you can't come into the hook-in, you can still crochet granny squares. You can still take part. It's 2 o'clock.
1: Who will win the AI race? Has gambling become our national sport?
2: Questions. They've never been more important. So the one thing we'll never question is our duty to keep asking. ABC News, keep asking.
3: Good afternoon, Jennifer Sexton with ABC News. The Federal Agriculture Minister says Australia stands ready to protect threatened species from a bird flu outbreak. There are now 102 confirmed cases of the deadly H5 bird flu in the country, with 81 of those in South Australia. Julie Collins says the government is working with wildlife experts to bolster protections for vulnerable species.
4: We've done that by improving their habitat and providing support for zoos and aquariums that have captive threatened species, and we have been doing that over the past 2 years, and certainly we are listening to the experts about what else we may need to do.
3: The Royal Commission on Anti-Semitism has been told to rally outside the Sydney Opera House 2 days after the October 2023 Hamas attacks had profound psychological impacts on Australia's Jewish community. The inquiry is today examining the impact of a pro-Palestinian rally outside the Opera House, where anti-Semitic chants were used and police had advised the Jewish community to avoid that evening. New South Wales Jewish Board of Deputies President David Osler says that advice was circulated throughout the Jewish community.
5: The fact that 2 days after October 7, a community which was highly traumatised and in mourning was told the CBD wasn't safe for them had profound psychological impacts, and we didn't take the fact that we passed on this advice to the community lightly.
3: The new Chief of the Defence Force says he's going to focus sharply on making sure that taxpayer dollars are spent effectively and efficiently. Admiral Mark Hammond has begun work as Australia's top military commander after being announced as the new Chief earlier this year. Successive governments and the Defence Department have faced accusations of waste and delays in major military procurements. Admiral Hammond says there's an urgent need to make the ADF more capable as quickly as possible.
6: Optimise the use of every cent, every second and every person to maximise the lethality and warfighting potential of the Australian Defence Force, while also enhancing the wellbeing and resilience of our people. Ultimately, that is the duty that we are charged with.
3: Britain's Maritime Security Agency says a cargo vessel's been struck by an unknown projectile in the Strait of Hormuz. The BBC's Warren Bull reports.
7: The UK Maritime Trade Operations Agency says the cargo vessel was hit near the Omani port town of Khasab without giving details on damage or injuries. The incident will add urgency to attempts to free up navigation in the Strait of Hormuz. President Trump insisted that negotiations with Iran were happening right now and that Tehran faced what he called decapitation unless it agreed a deal that includes the opening of the key global shipping route as well as denuclearization. But Tehran has denied holding direct talks with Washington. It says it's only talking to Oman about the temporary reopening of the strait to commercial shipping.
3: The Venezuelan government's updated the number of people now known to have died in June's twin earthquakes to 6,125. The 7.2 and 7.5 magnitude earthquakes devastated Venezuela's northern coastline. Almost 17,000 people were injured, while tens of thousands are living in makeshift shelters. An Antarctic polar blast has swept across parts of New Zealand's South Island, closing roads and schools. Snow has blanketed Dunedin, the South Island's second largest city, prompting police warnings to residents to avoid travel unless absolutely necessary. Further north, snow is also visible on the sand at Christchurch, New Brighton Beach. New Zealand's Weather Bureau says the cold outbreak is expected to persist for the next 2 days. To sport, and Brisbane Broncos NRLW veteran Ali Brigginshaw will face the Rugby League Catholic judiciary tonight after a dangerous on-field tackle during a game at the Women's Magic Round in Wagga last weekend. Bridget Murphy reports.
8: During the Brisbane-Canterbury game on Sunday, Brigginshaw crunched Bulldogs captain Taylor Preston into the pitch head first and was sin-binned. She was referred to the league's disciplinary body. A hearing is set for tonight, with a 5-match ban a possibility. She wasn't the only player in hot water across the round. Newcastle prop Taylor Predibon has accepted a 2-match ban over a high tackle on Parramatta player Martha Mataele, and West Tiger Holly Wheeler has been banned for 1 match over dangerous contact on the Sharks' Shante Kiriaratu.
3: Canberra's weather this afternoon, partly cloudy with a slight chance of a shower, west-northwesterly winds which will become light this evening. Today's forecast top 12 degrees. At the moment, it's 11 at Tuggeranong and 9 at Dixon. This is ABC News.
9: Mary Good here. 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
0: And on those numbers, thank you to this listener who says, when doing my science study, we were made aware of the risk of dishwashing detergent. It's highly alkaline, pH 10 to 11, and could burn your throat if you accidentally or otherwise eat it. It's really dangerous for that reason. My rule is that if I ever touch the tablet, I always scrub my hands afterwards, and if the dishes smell of detergent, I run a 7-minute rinse cycle, says this listener. And a special shout out to Nicole of Belconnen, who sent in this well thought out and lengthy message. We were chatting with Melanie Wild earlier about something called the propinquity effect. It's a theory that connections are formed largely through physical proximity and routine, a lot of which we've lost. And Nicole has written in to say, thank you for this discussion, the propinquity effect. Yay. Thank you for identifying and calling out the double duty mothers are still carrying. It truly grates when the economists tell us we're not productive enough. They just ignore the work that we do that facilitates the society they live in, a vast omission. By the way, the RN show should be called It's the Economists Who Are Stupid. Just the thought of attending a knitting group or book club makes me feel more exhausted than I already do. My book reading has fallen off a cliff. I've started dozens of books and got bored because I can't get past the first chapter without falling asleep. Hats off to Nikki Sava for her brilliant and detailed insider analysis of the Scott Morrison government, the only book I've not only completed but lost sleep in doing so. And I will finish my granny squares for the CWA. This is me standing up for myself and helping others at the same time, a win-win. Thank you again for a great show today. Nicole, thank you so much for taking the time to craft that and send it through. And the fact that you ended that with the fact that you're still doing granny squares is just amazing. I don't know how you fit it in, but thank you so much for taking part. If you would, obviously you're more than welcome on Friday. It sounds like you are very busy, but I have been where you are. The thought of doing something just making you feel exhausted by even the thought, it has taken me some like 4 or 5 years to get back into regular exercise. So thank you so much for putting your energy towards a couple of granny squares. That's really amazing. I feel very touched. So thank you very much. Michael of Evett, you say, re the crochet squares. Perhaps someone should talk to the Warm Trees group of the Friends of the Arboretum. Their usual practice after Warm Trees is over is to take down the display, dissemble the scarves, wash the yarn and remake it into scarves and blankets for charity. This year it could perhaps become squares. Michael, we could bring the two together. Gosh, I love that. Thank you. It's a very good idea. Leave it with me. Hello to Erin of Canberra, who I know will be joining us on Friday. Very excited to see you here, Erin. You say, as a multiple arthritis sufferer, I always wondered what the plural was, so I looked it up a few weeks ago. arthritides? Am I saying that right? See you Friday, says Erin. Arthritides. Is that how you say it? Yes. If you do have any arthritis questions, that is going to be the focus for Ask a Specialist coming up. Kay, you say, often at night I'm woken by arthritis pain in my index and pointer fingers. The arthritis in my feet is kept in check by wearing support shoes with orthotics. Aside from paracetamol, what action can I take to alleviate this finger pain? I will put that question to our next guest. Keep them coming through 0467 922 666.

0: Huey Lewis and the news. Hip to be square on 666 ABC Canberra. And winter is not coming, it is here. And while the cold weather doesn't cause arthritis, it can cause increased pain, sensitivity, slows blood flow, tightens muscles. So for Ask a Specialist today, arthritis and ways to care for it, none other than Rebecca Davey is the Arthritis ACT CEO. Beck, thank you so much for being here.
1: Thanks for having me, Alice.
0: We got a message in from Erin saying she'd always wondered what the plural was as a multiple arthritis sufferer. Arthritides?
1: Lots of arthritis? Yes.
0: Is that a real thing? I don't even know if I'm saying that correctly. But there
1: no
0: you go.
1: Idea.
0: There are, of course, many different types. What is the most common?

0: Look, there's about 150 different types of arthritis.
1: Yeah, okay.
0: So, look, most people will know of osteoarthritis.
1: Yeah.
0: It's what people used to call wear and tear arthritis. It's not wear and tear. It is an inflammatory disease, but that's the most common. It's the most common type of arthritis that leads to joint replacements.
1: Right.
0: And then probably the most other common one that people would be aware of is rheumatoid arthritis. And that's where you classically saw, decades ago, particularly women, because it hits more women than men, but it certainly does hit men as well, with the really scrunched up hands, fingers that interlocked and everything. Aww. Was used to be sort of the way that we would see people with rheumatoid arthritis. And it's actually an autoimmune disease. So it's a bit different to osteoarthritis. It's where the disease is the immune system attacking the body. And most of our forms of arthritis are an autoimmune disease.
1: Okay. So does that change the way that they're treated?
0: Yeah, it really does. So if you've got an autoimmune disease, you'll be under the care of a rheumatologist on the whole. And there's all sorts of drugs that you can take for that. And so once you get to a certain point in your disease, the drugs actually mimic the immune system. And what they aim to do is turn that attacking mechanism of your own immune system off and replace your immune system with a new one to hopefully slow down or even stop the disease.
1: And most types tend to, I guess, attack a certain area, certain joint more than others?
0: No. So basically any joint can be attacked. And then for some of us that are really lucky with a form of arthritis called psoriatic arthritis, it's our ligaments and tendons that get attacked more so.
1: Mm.
0: But arthritis can actually affect the major organs as well. So it's quite a serious disease to be living with, and it does need to be managed well.
1: Let's go to the text line. Kay wrote in earlier, Beck, saying, often at night I'm woken by arthritis pain in my index and pointer fingers.
0: Yep.
1: The arthritis in my feet is kept in check by wearing support shoes with orthotics.
0: Yep.
1: Aside from paracetamol, what action can I take to alleviate this finger pain?
0: Well, look, when it comes to hands we use all the time, you know, and they're full of lots of little joints and connective tissues and whatnot. So I would generally recommend someone with lots of hand discomfort to talk to either a hand physio or a hand occupational therapist to get really specialised exercises. It might be that there's some splinting that's required for them, but managing hands is really important because we do use them all the time. For a lot of people, it can be compression gloves and the like, but it probably is best in that case to talk to, you know, a specialist in that area, but also be talking to your GP about, you know, when I hear feet and hands, my mind automatically goes to, is it this more autoimmune type condition? Because that's often where they first present. So I'd be talking to your GP too about having some blood tests and checking in whether that it could be some sort of autoimmune condition that's starting to affect you, and that we could get on top of it that way.
1: And are there any sort of risk factors, particularly when it is your hands, like if you have spent a lifetime working with your hands or as a pianist, does that put you at a higher risk of arthritis?
0: See, it doesn't so much put you at a higher risk of arthritis, but, you know, certainly we see people that have used their hands a lot. So brickies, builders and the like as well often have really affected joints in their hands, pianists, people that have worked in typing pools. So we're going back a while now. That's not as common anymore, but we used to see it a lot in those groups of people as well. And for them, a lot of the time it was osteoarthritis, and some people end up getting joint replacements in their hands.
1: Wow.
0: So it's,
1: I wonder if the use of our thumbs these days with phones.
0: I think probably, we will start to see that sort of degeneration because we just don't use our hands the same way that, you know, biologically we were sort of made to use our hands.
1: Yeah.
0: We use them quite differently now.
1: We do indeed. Our thumbs must be tired.
0: Yes.
1: What about something like cracking? I hear a lot of people crack their fingers and their wrists and you just click, click, click, click all of the joints.
0: Look, sometimes that can be arthritis that is causing that. Some people just have cracky joints as well.
1: And people like to crack them. Is there anything?
0: It can feel good. If you've ever been to a chiropractor or an osteopath,

0: It's that cracking that you feel that actually gives you some relief. It used to be said, you know, don't crack your hands, you'll get arthritis and whatnot, but it's probably something going on in that joint to begin with that is causing that mechanism to happen, more so than it causing arthritis.
1: And what about like purposefully cracking your fingers? Is that a bad thing to do?
0: It's not really going to hurt you. Yeah, as Alice sits here cracking her fingers.
1: No, I just put my hands together and that just happened. Sorry.
0: It shows that you're exercising your hands at the same time. You know, you're putting a bit of pressure on, you're making the muscles move, the tendons and the ligaments strengthen up and actively move. So it's not such a bad thing.
1: Okay, if anyone heard that little crack, Rebecca Davey is with you, Arthritis ACT CEO, 0467 922 666. If you have questions around arthritis, of which we know there are many different kinds, is there any general advice if you have arthritis that I guess overall makes it more bearable? Anything general like keeping hydrated or diet?
0: Yeah, look, it's the really boring rules of life, unfortunately, with arthritis and with all forms of arthritis. So eat a healthy diet, eat a rainbow every day, try and reduce your processed foods and eat more foods that are, you know, whole foods, that, you know, paddock to plate type foods, fresh fruit and vegetables. There's no rules around food that are a global rule. It is, you know, in the past we've had misnomers like don't eat nightshade foods, so things like potatoes, tomatoes and the like, that they can increase inflammation. For some individuals, some foods will, but as a whole, eating a wide variety of foods is the best thing you can do. Maintaining a healthy weight range. And I know as a middle-aged woman, that's really hard at times. But, you know, maintaining a healthy weight range that keeps the weight off your lower joints in particular, but actually also tends to mean that you're a bit more active. And being active, we use the line use it or lose it.
1: Use it or lose it. So motion is lotion.
0: You need to keep moving. You've got to keep active at all times in your life. Our bodies need it. We were made to move. And so if you want to reduce the impacts of arthritis, exercise, exercise, exercise.
1: And is it specifically low impact exercise?
0: If you've got arthritis already, yes, low impact arthritis, low impact exercise is definitely the key. We use lots of things like hydrotherapy for those that like to get into water, and that can be really useful because it can reduce the pain but also gets you moving. But you need to do some land exercise too, because the land exercise offers more resistance, builds up your muscles and your tendons and ligaments a lot better and gives you a lot more stability.
1: And what can people get when they come to you at Arthritis ACT?
0: Yeah, so basically we do a lot of education, so lots of talking, lots of listening, lots of helping people find the pathways that work for them. We also are an allied health practice and we offer a lot of low-cost exercise classes, particularly tailored around people with chronic pain, because that's the reason why people seek help for arthritis. It's not the arthritis.
1: It's the pain that goes with it. Of course.
0: And they're wanting to relieve the pain. A lot of people walk around with quite a lot of arthritis but no pain, and they're fine. And, you know, particularly with osteoarthritis, that's not a problem. If it's an autoimmune condition, we're a bit more concerned because it can impact on the heart, the lungs, the brain, the bowel. So we want that treated a bit more. But for osteoarthritis, if you can keep active, that is the best way to treat your osteoarthritis.
1: Before I let you go, Beck, another question has come through asking, does alcohol consumption affect rheumatoid arthritis?
0: Well, alcohol, unfortunately, is an inflammatory substance. So, yes. So anything that adds to inflammation, and we know alcohol is not the best medicine at the best of times. So very much it is something that you should think about keeping in absolute moderation, if not drinking at all if you have rheumatoid arthritis, because it will increase that inflammation load that you're living with.
1: So perhaps they are not the answer you wanted to hear, but
0: no.
1: It does affect it.
0: Yes.
1: Cole has said, I've just tuned in. Apologies if this has been covered already, but would you mind asking about glucosamine as a supplement to help?
0: Yeah, so glucosamine was really pushed in the 80s, 90s and early noughties. And I think we all remember the ads that used to have former cricketers and whatnot on it. What we've recently discovered with glucosamine is it is linked with increased bleeding. So we actually now say to people that it's probably not the best thing to say. The most recent studies also show that it's a placebo and it doesn't help. So that really, again, reducing your weight, keeping active, they're the things that you need to do.
1: I hope that answers your question, Cole. Thank you so much for it. And Beck, thank you so much for coming in.
0: Thanks,
1: wonderful
0: Alice.
1: To hear from
0: Not
1: you.
0: Not a problem. Thank you.
1: Cheers. Take Thanks. Care. Rebecca Davey there, Arthritis ACT CEO. Thank you very much for your questions on 0467 922 666.
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1: And a very good afternoon on 1300 681 666 to Wendy of Gordon. Hello to you.
3: Hi, Alice. How are you?
1: I'm well, thank you. How are you going, Wendy?
3: I'm very excited.
1: Oh, I'm so excited too. You have put such a mammoth effort forward already. How many granny squares did you say you were at?

0: 39. Attempting to get some more made this week. So.
1: Oh my gosh. So, Wendy, how many granny squares do you think you'd get through in the course of the afternoon's show? So, 2.5 hours.
0: Yeah, a couple.
1: A couple. That's very impressive. It took me literally.
0: Not fast, but not bad.
1: So, yeah, one or two.
0: Yeah, maybe two or three.
1: Two or three. Yeah. See, that'd take me weeks, Wendy. Well, it is my great pleasure to invite you to come on Friday for the hook in. So much, and you're going to be all right with scones?
0: Oh, yum.
1: So good, Wendy. You've really earned it.
0: Oh, thank you.
1: You're an inspiration to us all. Oh, wonderful, Wendy. Well, I will make sure you've got all the details and I'll catch you on Friday. Thank you so much.
0: Thank you, Alice. I'm looking forward to
1: it. Me too. Thank you, Wendy.
0: Thanks,
1: bye-bye.
0: Bye.
1: Wendy of Gordon there on 1300 681 666, who will be coming along to the afternoon's knit-in. Liv of Bruce, we're trying to get in contact with you as well to invite you along. Liv of Bruce, give us a call, 1300 681 666. Coming up after the news headlines, it's 27 minutes past two. You might have caught this already, but when they were first introduced, they were described as monstrosities, concrete monstrosities, and likened to orange spotted fungi. 5 decades on, though, fast forward, and we wouldn't be Canberra without our beloved bus shelters. Heritage status, chatting more about that in a moment. If you've got your favourites, send them through. This is Boys in Town, the Divinals.

0: The Divinals, Boys in Town on 666 ABC Canberra. It is 2:30. Good afternoon once again to Jennifer Sexton in the newsroom.
1: Good afternoon, Alice. Making news, the new Chief of the Defence Force, Mark Hammond, says he's going to focus sharply on making sure that taxpayer dollars are spent effectively and efficiently, speaking on his first day in the job after being announced as the new Chief earlier this year. A complainant has told us

0: Sydney Courtney told police about indecent assault allegations against veteran broadcaster Alan Jones in case there were other people out there. Alan Jones is on trial after pleading not guilty to charges of indecent assault relating to six complainants. The Royal Commission on Anti-Semitism has been told a pro-Palestinian rally outside the Sydney Opera House 2 days after the October 2023 Hamas attacks had profound psychological impacts on Australia's Jewish community. Britain's Maritime Security Agency says a cargo vessel's been struck by an unknown projectile in the Strait of Hormuz near the Omani port town of Kasab without giving details on damage or injuries. South Korea's president has urged authorities to step up support for people affected by a record heatwave in the country, with the death toll now at 16. The head of Motor Neurone Disease New South Wales has paid tribute to 82-year-old cyclist Bob Montgomery, who has died a day after completing a more than 5,000-kilometre fundraising ride from Broome to Barrel, finishing on Sunday alongside his grandson. And in sport, Richmond defender Nathan Broad is set to play his final AFL game on Saturday week. The 33-year-old has confirmed he'll retire after the Tigers play St Kilda at the MCG in their final home game of the season on the 15th of August. Turning to the weather for the nation's capital this afternoon, partly cloudy with a slight chance of a shower. West-northwesterly winds becoming light this evening. Today's forecast top 12 degrees, and at the moment it's 9 at Dixon and 11 at Tuggeranong.
1: Jen, do you think our concrete bus shelters are up there with the most unique in the world?
0: I don't know enough about that. I know it's been discussed in a very comprehensive way, and they are pretty amazing. And I loved that. I did hear the caller this morning. Did you hear a caller to Ross's program talking about how his adult son has a tattoo on his neck? He loves the bus shelters.
1: Oh,
0: and
1: yes.
0: he's got a tattoo of a bus shelter on his neck.
1: Yes, I've seen the bus shelter on socks. I've even seen them on
2: tattoo is pretty good.
1: Well, tattoo, yeah, that's permanent, right?
2: Yeah,
1: there's
2: right.
1: also people that make little displays of them, like 10 centimetre high.
2: Yeah, I know.
1: Little displays. I saw one on Marketplace with a little stormtrooper sitting in there.
2: Oh, that's lovely.
1: And then I thought, unique. I wonder what other quirky things are done around the world.
0: But who'd have thought when they were first, you know, created that?
1: They were called monstrosities. So how's this, Jen? In Brazil, there's a soccer goal bus stop. It's just a seat like within a soccer goal.
2: Yeah, right. Which doesn't surprise me.
1: I mean, it's pretty cool.
2: Yeah, yeah, yeah.
1: And in Japan, they have...
0: Hang on a moment. Just back to that one. Is it covered?
1: Yes. Yeah, so it's still the netting, but the roof is covered.
0: Okay.
1: Yes. Yeah, so they've covered the roof. The roof's not netting.
0: Yeah,
1: and
0: right.
1: And the rest is just as a goal would look like.
0: And what was the other thing you were saying?
1: And then there's fruit bus stops in Japan, like just in the shape of a strawberry or a watermelon.
0: Oh, that's funny.
1: An apple. I'm not sure what the other one is. Maybe a rock melon.
0: Mm.
1: But my favourite one I found after our very own concrete bus shelters is that in London there are some swing bus stops.
0: Swing?
1: Yeah. So the seats are swings.
0: Really?
1: Yeah.
0: I better go and have a look.
1: Which I love. I mean, very impractical.
0: Yeah, yeah, yeah. Yeah.
1: Especially because it's on concrete.
0: Yes, but...
1: But enter at your own risk, right?
0: Of course, but how many of them are there?
1: Oh, I don't think that they're, you know, widespread as our concrete bus shelters.
2: No, but absolutely
1: I just don't know if they'd be vandalised very much, you know?
0: As in the swinging ones?
1: Yeah.
0: Oh, I'm sure.
1: I don't know. Nearly. Anyway, I would love to wait at a bus stop on a swing.
0: Mm.
1: I think that'd be great.
0: I would too. See you.
1: Thank you very much, Jen Sexton. Jennifer Sexton in the newsroom. And congratulations to Liv of Bruce, who is filling our second spot for the afternoon's hook-in on Friday. I'll have a couple more spots for you tomorrow and Thursday. You can come solo or bring a friend if you crochet together.
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1: Yes, we'll chat more about our beloved bus shelters. And maybe you've travelled abroad and seen something equally as unique. You can always let me know on that number. Erin of Canberra says, great idea. I'm going to crochet a Canberra bus shelter. I love that, Erin. I don't know how it fits in with the theme of this year for the Granny Square Challenge of Inspired by Nature. But look, they would be popular. They would be very popular. Please do that if it's not going to be too time consuming. I'd love to see it. Very talented.

0: Maria McKee, Show Me Heaven on 666 ABC Canberra. And as we were discussing, our concrete bus shelters have been added to the ACT Heritage Register. Oh, look, you can't miss them, can you? Cream and orange, they were designed by architect Clement Cummings in 1974 and installed the year later. About 480 were initially installed, and today there are still around 400. Nicholas Eccles is the grandson of the shelter's designer, Clem, and he spoke with Ross Solly earlier today on Breakfast about the bus stops being given this heritage status. Have a listen.
1: No, there's a great sense of pride that the family feels, and it's lovely that we can extend that feeling that we have to the broader community as well, and it's being reciprocated.
2: Why did you and your family want to see this official recognition take place?
1: Oh, it's a deeply personal connection that we have to the design, of course, as you might imagine. But I think that, as you've highlighted, it still really answers the question of, if you design a bus shelter for Canberra, this is the answer, and it's going to be the answer for an enduring period of time. And we all support it. So that's fantastic to share in that.
2: Was Clem always pretty proud of what he'd come up with?
1: I think there is a overarching understanding that the architect is always proud of their design. The thought and the care that went into the design for it to turn out the way that it has is something that anyone should be very proud of. It's an extraordinary work and shapes Canberra.
0: That was Nicholas Eccles, the grandson of architect Clem Cummings, who designed the Canberra concrete bus stops. Nugruho Utomo is the ACT chapter president of the Australian Institute of Architects. Nugruho, welcome to Afternoons. Thanks so much for being here.
3: Hi, Alice. Thanks for having me.
0: Just how unique are these shelters in their design?
3: Oh, I mean, how do I put that into words? can you find them anywhere else other than Canberra and the surrounding region?
0: Well, you don't. I actually have seen a couple make their way to New South Wales, some train stations. I think one was remodeled into a toilet block on the Gold Coast or something. So they have, they're somehow popping up, but you don't see them anywhere else, do you?
3: No, not really. But it's interesting that you mentioned that, because one of the maybe perhaps lesser known things about it is that it was made out of precast concrete, which in effect was manufactured off-site. It wasn't built off-site. On site, but it also means that these things are movable.
0: Yeah, you can easily just pick them up and plod them somewhere else.
3: Exactly, and I think one of the nicest things about the formal recognition that it's received through the Heritage Register is that I think it elevates its status, if you will, as something that's valued. But I think also provides opportunity. I think not to disrespect the original design, but I think it's actually quite an adaptable form. So perhaps its legacy could endure even beyond being a bus shelter.
0: Oh, what do you mean by this?
3: I'm not sure.
0: What else could it be? A toilet block somewhere that it's been before?
3: So that's one, right? But what if there were more of them arranged together? It could become something much bigger. For example, they're repeatable modules. But, I think you could almost imagine it as though it was a brick that can be used to make things that are much bigger.
0: So basically a foundation for something bigger.
3: Yeah, or I don't know, you could do a sculpture out of them, which is interesting because from what I understand, one of the things that Clem Cummings said about working with on the shelters, and specifically precast concrete, it was like working with a sculpture.
0: Yeah.

0: And I interpret that insofar as that it's very three-dimensional. And I guess one of the, dare I say, criticisms you could have of contemporary architecture that we see, particularly everyday architecture, much like these bus shelters, is that they're less three-dimensional. They're actually just a series of flat planes that are sort of erected. And
1: absolutely.
0: Yeah, it doesn't have the sculptural quality of the shelters.
1: I did jump online and have a look at some of the world's most unique bus stops. None of them quite like ours, but in Japan, some fruit bus stops. In the UK, swings.
0: Oh, really?
1: As an architect, I don't know where you stand on that.
0: As long as I'm not the one insuring it, it's okay.
1: That's such a good point, because the first thing I noticed, Negruho, was that it's concrete.
0: Yeah.
1: You're falling onto concrete. And you mentioned this precast concrete that was used for the shelters themselves. Would there have been any, I guess, issues with that original design? Because you'd think, oh, my gosh, they're so heavy, but they're actually so portable. Were there any issues with that original design? The cost, maybe?
0: Oh, not that I'm aware of, but, yeah. But I do understand why precast concrete was used insofar as, one, it can then be repeated and it can be movable. So for bus shelters that are repeatable, that makes a lot of sense.
1: Mm-hmm.
0: But within the broader, I guess, discourse on, if you want to talk about brutalism, and brutalism as a, let's say, an aesthetic or a movement within architecture, even outside of Canberra, it started in Europe where people were building out of concrete, but primarily in situ concrete, because labour was very cheap at that time after the Second World War, and steel was very expensive. By the time that, let's say, that ethos of brutalism landed in Australia, the situation was very different, whereby labour was expensive and steel was relatively cheap, hence precast concrete.
1: Mm. So it's a good example of brutalist architecture.
0: I think so.
1: And what of the colours? Like I mentioned before, there's orange and cream. Do you know why Clem chose those particular colours?
0: Oh, look, I can't say it. I know on his behalf, but I would imagine that the cream colour, I really associate that with Canberra generally. Like even if you look at the concrete buildings around the National Triangle, for instance, they're not grey concrete that we see like in other parts of the world or even modern buildings that we're seeing, but they are this very cream colour, which is, they use like a white cement base as opposed to a natural cement base to help create that and exposes the aggregate. So I see that.
1: We're getting technical now.
0: Yeah, but I think it's quite referential to the materiality and the landscape of Canberra generally, the off-white.
1: Yeah,
0: and
1: okay.
0: If I was to make a guess, I would say the orange is just easier to see.
1: That's true. Let's not go past practicality here.
0: I mean, the other thing is the plastics used in it. Like everyone talks about the concrete. But the fiberglass back then was quite innovative as well in terms of the efficiency and the detail of the windows.
1: And I know that once upon a time, I think in the holes there were windows, but I think they just kept getting vandalised and now they're just empty holes.
0: Well, we can't have nice things maybe.
1: Exactly. Negruho Utomo is the ACT chapter president of the Australian Institute of Architects. We're chatting about our concrete bus shelters being heritage listed. They're on the heritage register now. Negruho, is there anything you'd like to see come on that register next?
0: Oh, way to put me on the spot. I think... No, look, if there is anything, like I'm thinking that a similar sort of brutalist heritage, there is a significant building by Robin Boyd, the renowned architect, on Northbourne Avenue. That building's called Churchill House. I think that is something that is worthy of being on the register, not because only one is it a fantastic building. I think it's one of the very few public works of scale of Robin Boyd's.
1: Okay, Churchill House. We'll see what happens. Negruho, lovely catching up. Thank you so much for being here.
0: Thanks, Alice.
1: Cheers. Bye. Negruho Utomo, the ACT chapter president of the Australian Institute of Architects, responding there to our concrete bus shelters being provisionally listed, and now they have been added to the ACT Heritage Register. On the text line 0467 922 666, Ellie of Kayleen, you say, apparently the colours are meant to mimic a sunrise over the Brindies. Although there are a couple in Kayleen with grey window surrounds, says Ellie in Kayleen. Is that right? I've only ever seen the orange in the concrete bus shelters. But you've

0: because of his love of Canberra sunsets over the Brindabellas. Thank you very much indeed. That is why the orange fiberglass window frames and benches, the cream colour, sunset over the Brindies. You can't get much more Canberra than that, can you? What would you like to see make the register next? And what does your shelter look like? I wonder if your own concrete bus shelter has any deviations. I know mine's got lights. I don't think it always had lights, but now mine does have some lighting in there as well.
1: Renee Crosh, Everything Canberra.
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0: Hello, Bob. You say, I think the original colour of the bus fleet was orange or red and cream as well. Is that right? Well, it was inspired by nature, but maybe the bus fleet, I mean, the action buses were orange and cream, weren't they? Interesting thought, Bob. Rowan of Everett, you say the orange and blue originally were the corporate colours of action buses. Thank you. Yes, yes. But I wonder if that was intentional to have them, I guess, both kind of the same colours. Very interesting. More questions to ask. This is Paul Young. Every time you go away, good afternoon.

0: Paul Young, Every Time You Go Away on 666 ABC Canberra. This is Afternoons.
1: I'm Sana Qadar. 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
0: On the text line on bus shelters. Hello, Dawn. You say, I needed to visit my sister very early recently and saw the two bus shelters on Barrett Street near Canberra Pool lit inside. It was an amazing sight. Yeah, they do look quite beautiful when that happens. Are bus shelters, says another listener. A couple near us in Florey have lights and some spikes on top, I presume, for keeping birds away. Some we drove past regularly in Kayleen have had the orange painted over with a gross dark grey, just not the same. I wonder if this will be undone now that they're protected. It's an interesting question. I don't think it changes vastly the way they're managed. This listener says the bus shelter, which was moved from Hughes to Deakin, had the orange replaced with the grey. Not a good look. From Jenny T. Hello, Jenny. P.S. So lovely to meet you this morning. Look forward to buying the alphabet tea towel, says Jenny. Yes, it was lovely to meet you, Jenny, to hand over the socks because you took out the prize for our afternoon's equation last Friday. We'll do that all again this Friday as well. And in terms of what you want to see next on the Heritage Register, Tony of 2903, you say, how about this sign advertising that Athlon Drive is being duplicated? Thank you, Tony. 1300 681 666. Good afternoon to you, Sarah of Swinger Hill. How are you going?
3: I'm good, thank you, Alice. How are you?
0: I'm well, thank you.
3: You're having a lovely time, aren't you?
0: Oh, always. I always have a lovely time with you and the listeners. What buildings have caught your eye?
3: Well, living in Swinger Hill, I live quite close to the Callum offices in Woden, which are one of the most amazing buildings I've ever, more modern buildings I've ever come across.
0: Ah, why do you say that?
3: They look like a spaceship's just landed. There's about three towers and they have a sort of, they have a very sculptural shape, but it looks like they've got scaffolding all the way around them, and it doesn't sound very attractive, but they're remarkable buildings.
0: It's
3: at
0: also
3: the moment,
0: wild.
3: I think they're a bit unused, and it would be lovely to see them being reused.
0: Because I think they are on the Heritage Register, which is so amazing because what you're describing, it sounds like they're so futuristic, but I think Absolutely. They were popped on there. They got on the Heritage Register, if my research is correct, Sarah, in 2008.
3: Right.
0: So they're
3: on there and still nothing much happening to them, which is very sad because they'd make a lovely art gallery or community space of some sort.
0: And there you go.
3: Just remarkable.
0: We need a bit more activation maybe, Sarah.
3: We do.
0: Good on you.
3: Very much so. Thanks,
0: Thank Alice. You so much for jumping on the line. Have a good afternoon.
3: And you. Bye-bye.
0: Cheers. Sarah of Swinger Hill there, and a very good afternoon to the one and only Georgia Steins, who will be driving you home after the 3 o'clock news. Hello to you.
4: Hello, how are you?
0: Yeah, I'm good, thank you. What have you got coming up?
4: We've got a really fun show today, actually.
0: Oh, I love to hear it.
4: We're doing lots of different things. But one of the things we'll be talking about is why you'll see echidnas in a line at the moment in Canberra.
0: The echidna
4: train, which is so fascinating to me. Just animals in general, but if you go to Mulligan's Flat or perhaps you go to one of the other reserves, you might well see an echidna train. So we're going to talk about that, a little bit of education about the birds and the bees.
0: Oh, I love a bit of education about the birds and the bees. And I should also say, it would be remiss of me not to say that in National Science Week, I know that there's a geology cabaret coming up that goes by the name of Rock Hard.
4: Oh, really?
0: I'm just saying. I'm just talking about the birds and the bees. That's also something coming
4: up. We're talking about cabaret today too. So this is an event that's been on as part of the Mule Theatre that's really got people excited, but it's a bar/cabaret/ live performance.
0: Oh, yeah, love
4: so
0: that.
4: So you can pretend you're going for a drink and then you become part of the performance.
0: Okay, that is an important caveat then. Thank you, Georgia.
4: Bye.
0: Georgia Steins with you on Drive. A huge thanks to Claire Mortensen and Elise, producers that have been driving the program today. We'll do it all again tomorrow and we'll fill another two spots for our knit-in. Good afternoon. Jennifer Sexton with ABC News. An ACT coroner has found bystanders acted in a morally blameworthy way after waiting hours to call an ambulance for a Canberra man who'd fatally overdosed. Zakacha Marlin reports.
5: 48-year-old Felipe Esteban Alvarez was left for hours without medical help after overdosing at his Canberra home in March 2021. Coroner Ken Archer found bystanders, including two trained peer workers from Canberra Alliance for Harm Minimisation and Advocacy, failed to respond appropriately. He found concern about possible police involvement likely contributed to the delay in calling 000. The coroner said Mr. Alvarez was deprived of any chance of survival he may have had and recommended stronger collaboration between the organisation, health and emergency services to improve overdose responses.
0: A warning, this story contains graphic descriptions of indecent assault. A complainant has told a Sydney court he told police about indecent assault allegations against veteran broadcaster Alan Jones in case there were other people out there. Ethan Ricks reports.
6: Alan Jones is facing trial after pleading not guilty to 20 counts of indecent assault and 2 counts of sexual touching relating to 6 complainants. The court heard Mr. Jones kissed and touched one alleged victim on the penis multiple times at his 2 properties. The male known as Complainant Jay told the trial he received $110,000 from Mr. Jones over several years to help with his athletic training. Complainant Jay told the court he reported the allegations a short time after he heard about Mr. Jones's arrest on the news in 2024. He told the trial he came forward in case there were others out there and because it was the right thing to do. The judge alone trial continues.
0: Overseas, the United Nations is urging Israel to stop its strikes in the Gaza Strip after local health officials reported at least 19 deaths over the weekend. The strikes came despite Hamas agreeing to disarm on the condition that Israeli troops withdraw from parts of the Strip, something Israeli ministers and senior officials are now publicly rejecting. UN Deputy Spokesperson Farhan Haq says one of the strikes hit the area of the Al-Aqsa Hospital, which is the main public hospital serving the central Gaza Strip.
7: Under international humanitarian law, civilians and civilian infrastructure must be protected and should not be targeted. Healthcare facilities must never be attacked or militarized.
0: The Israeli military says it was targeting Hamas militants. The chief of the Defence Force says the war in Ukraine has delivered some eye-opening lessons about the way military technology is evolving. Admiral Mark Hammond has started work as Australia's top military commander after being announced as the new CDF earlier this year. He's launched a new report today focusing on the new military technologies being developed by the ADF. Admiral Hammond says Ukraine's drone attack on Russia's strategic bomber fleet last year is a reminder of how technology is developing.
8: One of the greatest examples, I think, is about 117 drones worth about $1,000 each being employed by Ukraine and with devastating effect on Russia's strategic bomber capability, about $7 billion worth of damage.
0: Motor Neurone Disease New South Wales has paid tribute to cyclist Bob Montgomery, who's died a day after completing a more than 5,000-kilometre fundraising ride. The 82-year-old completed the ride from Broome to Barrel on Sunday alongside his grandson. His family's confirmed that while driving home from a celebration in Sydney on Monday, Mr. Montgomery suffered a medical episode and died. MND New South Wales CEO Liam O'Mara says the contribution he made, raising almost $300,000 for the organisation across 5 rides, can't be overstated.
9: It can't be understated what he has achieved for many years. He's been a massive advocate and a stalwart for the MND community. So we're so proud of him, and he will be sincerely and deeply missed. He didn't have to do any of this. He chose to do it. And I think that's just the mark of the man.
0: To sport, and Richmond defender Nathan Broad is set to play his final AFL game on Saturday week. The 33-year-old has confirmed he'll retire after the Tigers play St Kilda at the MCG in their final home game of the season on the 15th of August. Broad has played 189 games since he was taken as a mature age draftee in 2015. Canberra's weather for the remainder of the day, partly cloudy, the slight chance of a shower, west-north-westerly winds becoming light this evening. At the moment, it's 11 degrees at Tuggeranong, 9 at Dixon. Tomorrow there'll be some frost about, a partly cloudy day and a top of 13. ABC News.
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4: Hello. 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Why it happens and why, well, this is kind of like the time to see them. That's coming up this half hour, as well as echidna trains. Also, Kidney Health Australia is calling for you to do something, quite frankly, Australians are accused of doing all the time. 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You can guess now on 0467 922 666.
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4: Being an architecture tragic and a Canberra architecture enthusiast, would I call myself? I've been loving all the conversations across today's program about the bus shelters being heritage listed, of course, and had many great chats about the bus shelters on this program and across the station. And I'm noticing some great texts coming through from in Alice's program as well of other things people would like to see heritage listed. For instance, one listener was saying Black Mountain Tower. Can you think of others? I've been thinking about this today. Maybe Churchill House. Are there other things that you think really should be listed and should be listed now? What are they? And if they're not listed, what about the idea of adaptive reuse? So some of these buildings, maybe not a heritage listing, but at least finding a way to keep it in good condition and maybe that it will continue on for future generations. Any other places in Canberra you think might fit that bill? 0467 922 666 or 1300 681 666.

0: Oh, Noise Works, so good, with Take Me Back. This is 666 ABC Radio Canberra Drive. I'm Georgia Steins. Coming up in just a moment, there's something Kidney Health Australia want you to do. Maybe people accuse you of doing it all the time, sort of, perhaps. 0467 922 666 or 1300 681 666. Can you guess what they want you to do? Here's your hint, or your answer, perhaps.
1: Stop.

0: Yes, the non-for-profit Kidney Health Australia has launched a new campaign calling on Australians to ask their GPs for a urine test. It's all part of a kidney health check. I wonder if you've had one. Maybe you've had a skin check, maybe you've had a colonoscopy, but have you had a kidney health check? You heard there the, well, you heard the music and the words, of course, but what you didn't probably see is there's an animation featuring a character singing about his regret of not taking his urine test that little bit earlier. Joining us right now to explain a little bit about this campaign and why they've gone down this particular way is Chris Forbes, who's the CEO of Kidney Health Australia. Hi, Chris.
1: Thanks for having me.
0: That's not you singing?
1: Definitely not me singing, but it's a very hard song to get out of your head once you've heard it.
0: Absolutely. I've heard it twice now and I think I could pretty much sing it. And that's part of it, isn't it, with a health campaign like this? You want it to get stuck in people's heads.
1: We do. We want it to be a fun campaign, and take the piss is a quintessentially Australian saying, but underlying it all is a very serious message around the lack of diagnosis of chronic kidney disease.
0: And let's talk about that, because I was thinking of all the regular health checks. Well, as a woman, I'd have different ones to men, obviously, but you think about, you know, breast checks, you think about all those things. A kidney check, who should be having one?
1: Look, it's one of those diseases which has very few symptoms, and you can lose 90% of kidney function without having any symptoms. So you have to focus on risk factors. And so the people that should be, and the people that we're asking in this campaign to ask their doctor for a kidney health check, are those people with high blood pressure, that are living with diabetes, who are very overweight, have a family history. If you're unfortunately First Nations Australian, but also for non-Indigenous people over 60, have a kidney health check as part of your normal healthcare routine.
0: And if you have some of those symptoms, maybe you're overweight and have high blood pressure, is that worth it for those people as well?
1: Absolutely. They should definitely be having a kidney health check. And there are three elements to that check with your doctor. They'll take your blood pressure, they'll take a blood sample, but also the bit that's being missed is you need to take the urine sample as well, because it's in the piss where you can actually get really early markers of kidney disease, little proteins released in your urine. And if the earlier you detect this disease, the better outcomes you can have by taking advantage of new medications, which are already on the PBS.
0: So let's talk about that. If they, if, if

0: something is picked up in the test. There's things that people can do right there and then.
1: That's right. For decades, there hasn't been, and that's why we're so keen to do it now. So we know that there's 2.5 million Australians out there right now with early markers of kidney disease that remain undiagnosed because it's such a symptomless disease. So if you're diagnosed, then there's a couple of things a doctor can help you with straight away. One is to take advantage of the new medications which are available, and the second one is to do some lifestyle interventions and you know, things like losing a bit of weight, keeping your sugars right, stop smoking, etc., so that between the two of them you can really have a great outcome.
0: Is there a hereditary element to any of this?
1: Look, there is. Unfortunately, some of our children are affected by kidney disease and they often get transplants. There are some genetic diseases and rare diseases that affect the kids. But by far, it is a lifestyle disease. It is a largely preventable disease. But, you know, it's currently the 9th leading cause of death globally. And if we don't intervene today, it's going to become the 5th leading cause of death in the next 20, 30 years.
0: You mentioned before some lifestyle factors like being overweight. We know that we're getting bigger, like as a nation, fast, I think, overtaking the US. We're getting very, very close to it. Is that part of the worry too?
1: Yeah, so obesity is such a key driver, not just of kidney disease, but of a range of chronic diseases. So managing diet, managing weight, et cetera, is such a key part of it. And then, you know, I guess being aware that you need to intervene, you need to do something different, otherwise your pathway will be known. And in kidney disease, you know, it's unfortunately, if you diagnose it late, there's two things that can happen. One is you can crash into kidney failure where you need dialysis or a transplant. But unfortunately, the vast majority of people will die prematurely of a heart attack before they even reach kidney failure. So we want to intervene earlier and slow or even stop progression of the disease.
0: When people go and have like their yearly check with their doctors, is this something that would be addressed or is this something people should be asking for?
1: So it should be addressed. If a doctor is looking at your risk factors and doing that risk assessment, they should address it. But what we're finding is that, you know, our GPs do a fantastic job, but they're really busy. They have a waiting room full of people. So often, and our research tells us that 3/4 of people at risk of kidney disease haven't done a piss test in the last 2 years. So the urine bit's not happening as much as it should, hence the campaign to work with your GP to take the piss.
0: The other thing too is that we know that many people don't have a regular GP for all different reasons. I'm wondering too, is there a higher risk factor with certain sexes than other, like male versus female?
1: Look, not dramatically different. So certainly for women during pregnancy, et cetera, there can be an increased risk of having an adverse kidney reaction, et cetera. But by far, it's more around the high blood pressure, the diabetes and the obesity that's really driving this epidemic of kidney disease. So if we start there, just on those risk factors, then we'll have a major change to people's health because we're living longer, but we're living unhealthier and we need to address that.
0: Just for people listening right now too, where can they find out more information?
1: Look, as you'd expect, we have a website for the campaign. So takethepiss.org.au is our central website where all the information about risk factors is present. You can even download a letter there to go and have a conversation with your GP around kidney disease. So we hope that we'll help patients be able to stimulate and facilitate that conversation.
0: Well, best of luck with the campaign. Thanks so much.
1: Thanks so much.
0: Thank you. That's Chris Forbes. He's the CEO of Kidney Health Australia. I don't think I've ever had the test too, and I probably do have some of those risk factors. What about you? Just so the song's well and truly in your head.
2: Start taking the piss. Start taking the piss. Start taking the piss. Start taking the piss. Start taking the piss, my friend.
0: It's all right. I won't keep doing it to you, but maybe if you were listening thinking, yeah, I've got a couple of those risk factors, might be worth a conversation with your GP perhaps. Coming up in just a moment, we're going to head out into the wild to the animal kingdom. Well, we're going to have a chat about what's happening at the moment when it comes to echidnas and the echidna train. Now, this is because an observation by Mary Good, who many of you know here at 666, is that apparently there have been some people out at some of our parks and reserves thinking that there were families of echidnas walking in lines behind each other's. But I think many of us would know that's not exactly what's happening. Something else is happening, the old echidna train, and we'll be talking about that this half hour. is Donna Summer. I feel love.

0: That is Donna Summer there, with I Feel Love. In a moment, we'll talk about what could be called a love train, maybe, perhaps, with echidnas.
1: Are there any winners in the cost of living crisis? What's causing the algal bloom?
2: Questions. They've never been more important. So the one thing we'll never question is our duty to keep asking. ABC News, keep asking.
0: There have been reports this week of people being left bemused when they saw trains in the wild. Not big locomotives or those sorts of trains that run on tracks, but the elusive echidna train, and people thinking that maybe they're just families out for a stroll, one after each other. Not so. It's actually a part of the breeding season. To find out a little bit about what's going on, joining us right now is Dr. Jason Cummings, who's the CEO of Woodlands and Wetlands Trust, which helped manage, of course, Mulligan's Flat, amongst others, joins us. Good afternoon.
3: Thanks for having us. Great to talk to you.
0: Yeah, echidnas are incredible animals, aren't they?
3: They're amazing species. You're one of only two monotremes, obviously, in Australia, and they're obviously an egg-laying mammal. And the mum lays the egg into a pouch and carries it around for a little while and then puts it into a den, and a puggle comes out, or baby echidna comes out 7 months later. So, and the train is the first part of that process, of course.
0: Yes, and because there's been some funny discussions being had around people seeing a train in certain places in the ACT and thinking what they saw was a family, sort of, you know, single file. But can you explain what happens and the train?
3: Yeah, certainly not a typical family arrangement. It's a female echidna who's being courted, if you like, by apparently up to 10 males at any one time, and she will let them follow her around for days at a time. And then when she's ready, she

0: decides who's the lucky guy. And then, yeah, and then they go off on their way and go maybe form another train with other echidnas.
1: And they might have more than one train in the season.
0: That's correct. They can get involved in more than one train. although females don't breed every year. So, you know, they might have a year or two off and then get into it in the third year, for example.
1: And can you see the trains right now at Mulligan's Flat?
0: Yeah, I mean, I can't guarantee you're going to see one, but it's a very good, it's the time of the year when they're forming trains, July and August. And the sanctuary, because we don't have any foxes, is probably the best place in the eastern seaboard of Australia to see echidnas. It's very common to see echidnas out there. And now's the time, if you want to go try and find a train, now's the time.
1: I've seen an echidna nearly every time I've been to Mulligan's Flat. There's a couple of times where I haven't, and they're often near the gate, so you don't even have to go far in some days.
0: It's amazing. You know, I'd say probably 80% of the times you're out there, you'll see one. It quietens down a bit sort of May, June, where some of them might go into torpor. But July, it kicks off again with the trains, and then they'll be visible all year now through to autumn next year.
1: I know you do quite a lot to try and get a sense of the numbers. Do you know how many you've got in say, Mulligan's Flat?
0: Well, look, before the drought broke about 4 years ago, we were doing an annual census where we would put nail polish on their quills and do multiple surveys, and you work out the abundance by the ratio of how many you're detecting that are new individuals each time. But since the drought broke, there's been too much ground cover for us to do that. You just can't see them as you could once for that survey technique to be effective. But last time we did it, we had about 50 to 80 echidnas in there. And so it's probably around 100, I'd say, at the moment, as a guesstimate.
1: And if you have just joined us, Dr. Jason Cummings is our guest. He's CEO of Woodlands and Wetlands Trust here in the ACT. You mentioned before that the babies are called Puggles, which is a cute name for a very cute. How long do they stay with the mum for?
0: They're with the mum as an egg for about 2 weeks, and then they're as a puggle in the pouch, which is sort of like a folded flap of the stomach for another 2 months. And then the mother deposits the puggle into a den site, and then she goes away and keeps foraging and comes back every couple of days to feed the puggle for several months, you know, up to 4 or 5 months. And then the young ones will come out late summer usually.
1: And they're all sort of single family, so to speak, aren't they? As in there'll be one mum with one den and a puggle?
0: Yeah, that's correct. Yeah, that's correct. The mums only have one egg each season, although they can have mated with several males. So the paternity is not as easy to determine, if that makes sense.
1: Well, hey, it's been so great chatting. Thanks so much.
0: No worries. Thank you.
1: Thank you. That's our Dr. Jason Cummings. He's from the Woodlands and Wetlands Trust. If you haven't been out, actually, to Mulligan's Flat, or to any of the other reserves and parks around Canberra too. Not only during the day, of course, you can go, but particularly I've been to a couple of Mulligan's Flat events at night, the Spotlight, and you can go and see some of the beautiful nocturnal animals. We're pretty lucky to have it, I think, here in the ACT. And yes, as Jason said there too, it's a very good spot in Canberra because they don't have foxes to see an echidna, and I've been so lucky to see a number of them. There was a time where I used to say I'd seen one every time I've been to Mulligan's Flat, but there's been a few times when I haven't. But yes, you can see lots of other fabulous things too as well. 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
1: Thanks for joining me on ABC Radio Canberra. Coming up between 3:30 and 4, a regional rave. That's what we'll be doing. We're going to head to Braidwood and find out what's happening this winter. What are some events that you can be a part of? If you live in and around any of the areas where we have a regional rave, I'd love you to tell me what you love about living there on 0467 922 666. Maybe you were born there, but now you're in Canberra. But today it's all about Braidwood. So that's coming up just before 4 o'clock. Also, as well as going out on the road, of course, we're going to go out, sort of, so to speak. Cocktails, performance. That's one thing that you can do all in one. We'll go have cocktails and watch a performance as well. This is something that's been happening out at Derry Road, and they've had to put on some extra performances because you've been lapping it up, the cocktails and the performance. We'll be chatting about that as well. In just a moment, though, we're going to head to the ABC newsroom. A little bit later on after 5 o'clock, just a little heads up, we will be getting

0: Getting an update on what's happened today when it comes to the Senate estimates around the gambling reform. Of course, a pretty explosive day yesterday in terms of people giving accounts, and there were claims of certain things that they were promised or offered as people who gamble as well. And then today, well, we're going to hear from some people within the gambling industry. So we'll find out what's happened today up on the Hill in those estimates. That will be coming up very soon. And there's a big call for blood here in the ACT, particularly those people listening who are typo or A. We'll tell you a little bit about that as well. Right now, though, our news headlines with Jennifer Sexton.
1: Hi, Georgia. Making news. An ACT coroner has found bystanders acted in a morally blameworthy way after waiting hours to call an ambulance for a Canberra man who fatally overdosed at his home in March 2021. The wagering industry's refuted claims made at a Senate inquiry that it's offered drugs and escorts as inducements to problem gamblers. Sportsbet and Tabcorp say they have zero tolerance for the alleged behaviour. Federal Agriculture Minister Julie Collins says there are now 102 confirmed cases of bird flu in Australia. 81 of those are in South Australia, along with 8 in Victoria, 10 in WA, 1 in Queensland and 2 in New South Wales. Britain's Maritime Security Agency says a cargo vessel's been struck by an unknown projectile in the Strait of Hormuz near the Omani port town of Kasab, without giving details on damage or injuries. Not-for-profit group Digital Rights Watch is calling on the federal government to consider regulating smart glasses, which allow the wearer to take photos and videos covertly. And the head of Motor Neurone Disease New South Wales has paid tribute to 82-year-old cyclist Bob Montgomery, who has died a day after completing a more than 5,000-kilometre fundraising ride from Broome to Barrel, finishing on Sunday alongside his grandson. Partly cloudy weather for the rest of the day for the capital. The slight chance of a shower. West-north-westerly winds becoming light this evening. At the moment, it's 10 degrees at Tuggeranong and 9 at Dixon. And, Georgia, there'll be some more news coming up at 4 o'clock.
0: Jan, we're talking about echidnas. Have you seen an echidna in the wild?
1: I've seen echidnas around my mother's place down at Albury. I'd hardly call that in the wild, but it was wild. Do you know what it was? It wasn't a tame echidna, if there is such a thing.
0: I love Albury.
1: Tell me more about
0: this story. We've been talking about the echidna trains, you know, that happens when they're mating. So the female echidna goes and all the men line up behind her, and sometimes the train can get to like 10, 12, 20.
1: Really? Yes. I didn't know that. That's amazing.
0: That's what we wanted to talk about, because I think a lot of people don't know.
1: No. And
0: Mary Good was telling me a funny story today that there were people who saw it and thought that it was a family, you know, just a big family that was walking behind each other.
1: Yeah. Like, you know, ducks. Yeah. Like a family of ducks but it wasn't.
0: That's not what's happening. And also they can be involved in more than one train in one season, so to speak.
1: Is that right?
0: So I don't know if your mum had a train.
1: there were no trains in to be seen, just one.
0: Thanks, Jen.
1: Bye.
0: See ya. That's Jennifer Sexton in the ABC newsroom. Well, you might go out to the theatre a lot, or maybe you go out and see live music, or maybe you go to a bar. What if you were able to combine those elements somewhat? There's a performance on at the moment too. It's called Tales of a Bartender, and you're going to meet the two people involved in it in just a moment.

0: That is It's My Life by Bon Jovi.
1: Hi, Saskia here. The 666 Trivia Night is this Thursday, and no one has given me a sneak peek at the questions yet, so it sounds like it will be a fair contest after all. I have been practicing lip reading, though, so you better watch out.
0: Yes, the trivia night. All the tickets have been handed out now, and I hope you're able to come along and that you've got your tickets. Looking forward to it on Thursday night. That's why I took a couple of days off study up. But I understand that some people have been studying, like Ross Solly, so you better beware if you're coming along. Let's talk about something that's been happening in Canberra. It's a performance, and it's back again this weekend. After selling out some earlier performances, they keep on adding them on. It is basically, well, it's a story of a cocktail mixer. It's a collaboration as well between the Mill Theatre, but also Ambrosia Distillery, which you might well know here in Canberra. And it's created by two people who are with me right now, Jeremy James and Jack Martin. Hello to you both.
2: Hello, g'day, g'day.
0: So this is like, yes, it's a small venue, but people have really flocked along to see it.
3: It's been, yeah, it's been a hot ticket in Canberra, which has been fantastic. It is a very intimate and special evening for people. And I think either the word has got around very quickly due to that kind of uniqueness of being able to see theatre in a space where you can package it with a beautiful cocktail and some fabulous tapas.
0: And it feels like you're in a bar. That's part of it. Not in a theatre.
4: Yes, absolutely. The performance is, it's different to a guitarist in the corner of a pub. It really is a story, a piece of theatre that is all about the bar, the bartenders, and in many ways the roles that, I guess, hospitality plays in our lives, a way to bring people together and celebrate.
0: And you two have known each other for a while?
3: We have been doing this show from the creation for 3 years, and we met over in Perth. Jack was the recent graduate from Whopper, where I had also been doing some teaching and directing, and a group of students and actors from the city, we started to work together, and then this opportunity arose.
4: And you wouldn't believe I was working as a cocktail bartender all through that time, so there's a little hint to some inspiration as well.
0: Because I wondered if it was born out of you having a few drinks, but it was born out of you, your job at the time.
4: Yes, yeah. I had studied musical theatre, and then I'd at Whopper, and then I'd st-

0: studied devising new work, and as I say, worked as a bartender the whole time. Jeremy came in one night and really, I think, found something exciting in the frame of the back bar. You know, the kaleidoscope of bottles on the back and the colours. Everybody comes in wearing, you know, a costume of some variety, and we all play our roles. The bartender, is he a comedian or a flirt or maybe a therapist tonight? Who am I and what do you want from me?
1: Yeah, they're kind of like the consummate actor. But it's also, George, kind of that flashback to recognising that bars play such a significant role in our popular imagination. We've seen them in so many scenes throughout kind of cinema history, and then also in much literature, there's that kind of presence of the bartender who's often anonymous, who often listens to the stories of others, and yet here we flip that and you hear the bartender's story.
2: And also, too, they can sometimes make or break your night, right, the bartender?
1: Absolutely, definitely. And they, you know, a good bartender reads the room like a good actor. And but, yes, they can also get it wrong.
2: So tell me, without giving too much away, does the script change depending on what happens each night with the audience or not? Or are they treated like an audience, or is there a bit of interaction?
0: There is some interaction, but I think another thing that the audiences respond to is it feels very immersive, but not in a kind of confrontational way. You know, it's not like going to a comedian, perhaps, where you're worried you're going to get pulled up on stage and made fun of at any point. The whole venue, the other bartenders and the audience are, in fact, part of the show. But really, you just, as the audience, you just come, order a drink, enjoy some delicious food, and the performance hopefully sweeps you up and it makes you feel part of it in a very safe and gentle way, people say.
2: As you mentioned, you've been doing what for 3 years. What have you noticed about the Canberra audience compared to others? Because it is kind of be different.
1: Yeah, it is interesting. It's interesting that the difference between metropolitan audiences as opposed to a lot of the spaces we perform into are in regional areas. So you have, you could argue, a more literate kind of theatre-going public. And because of the collaboration with Mill Theatre, you tap into a mix of hospitality and live theatre-goers in a way that in a lot of our collaborations are often with the venue itself, not in collaboration with a theatre. So we are seeing a pretty literate audience. There's a lot of references, as I was saying, to those bar scenes that we're all familiar with from Casablanca, The Great Gatsby. And we do notice the Canberra audience picks up on them quickly, enjoys them. It's almost like you're just talking about a trivia night. For some of them, I think they almost feel it's kind of like a subtle trivia night because, they pick up, oh, that's from The Castle. Oh, that's from Lost in Translation. Oh, that, you know, there's little hints, some more obvious than others. But you could almost see it as a bit of a kind of trivia game through the way in which the text weaves what's real and what's not real, what's actually from, you could argue, Jack's real story as opposed to Jack the bartender's story. We kind of play with this fact and fiction. And I think the audience in Canberra is very kind of hungry for those different levels of play.
2: It's about wanting to be entertained, isn't it? Like that's you, particularly, I don't know, there's something about winter in Canberra too, and then going out and just seeing something that little bit different. Do you reckon that's part of the attraction?
1: I think people are really, a lot of the feedback we get is very much based on those people that go to live theatre. What they recognise as very different is not being kind of shuffled into your seat kind of sitting there passively looking at the stage. Here, they're very much in a familiar bar environment that they all recognise, that feels warm, that there's candlelight, the kind of whole ambience and atmosphere creates a full stage. It's like they're sitting in a stage. And you know, we kind of try to really build on that kind of fully immersive experience. And so I think people appreciate that we don't look at a ticket when they arrive. We just take a name, just like they're kind of, they booked
2: into a
1: restaurant.
2: They booked a table.
0: And part of what I think is lovely working outside the theatre is everybody comes with their own memories of something that happened in a bar, whether they went on a date or they had a celebration for a wedding or a funeral, or everybody has their own memories and associations with the bar itself. And the story as well is quite a familiar one to people. So I think there's these symbols throughout that kind of evoke your own memory.
1: Great music. People love great music. It's kind of familiar jazz. And I think people, we just kind of get that constant feedback of the specialness of being that close to the performer, to seeing talent kind of right there.
2: Because there's no stage.
1: The stage is the bar.
2: So you've removed that separation, which you often get.
1: Yeah, absolutely. And a big work is that eye contact.
2: Mm. Yeah, absolutely. Okay, so there's only a few more shows left. Is that right?
0: Final weekend. Yes.
1: Yeah. Three more. The Saturday night, there's only two tickets left. Friday has a few more. And then a Sunday matinee, there's a bit more availability still. But yeah, three more in Canberra.
0: Get in quick.
2: So where to next? Are you going to take your show?
1: We go to the Hunter Valley.
0: Yes. We're doing some winery shows. Yeah.
2: So not cocktails, it's going to be wine?
0: There'll still be cocktails in the storytelling, but maybe a few more corks popping then.
1: There's a lot of cocktails with wine.
0: Yeah.
2: True that. Hey, it's been so nice meeting you both. Thank you.
1: No, thank you, Georgia.
2: That's Jeremy James, who's the writer, and Jack Martin, who is the performer. And we've been talking about Tales of a Bartender. And so if you want to find out more, you can go online, as they mentioned there. So they've put on these extra shows. And one of the shows, as I mentioned, only has a couple of tickets left. So if you're keen, you can go online and get yourself some tickets. This is 666 ABC Radio Canberra Drive.

That is Bananarama there with Cruel Summer on ABC Radio Canberra. In a moment, we're going to head to Braidwood and find out what's happening this winter. I love Braidwood all year round, but specific things that might be happening. If you live in around Braidwood too, if you've got events on, just want to chat about what you like living there, I'm here for it. 0467 922 666. Earlier, we were talking about the Echidna train and what happens with the Echidna train. And one listener called Anonymous in the 80s.

0: It's time for Drive's Regional Rave, which we do on a Tuesday, and I will head to Braidwood for a chat with Tim Winborne from Braidwood Food Company. Hi, Tim.
1: Hi, Georgia.
0: What's the weather like there at the moment?
1: It's cold. Yeah. I don't know. I'm not telling you or your listeners anything new, and we're essentially next door neighbours, you know. Climate is similar. And
0: it's always colder in Braidwood.
1: Winter.
0: Don't you think it's always colder in Braidwood?
1: No, but at the moment, the wind's a bit stronger now, the nights are colder, and it's dry too. So I think that's partly why. But even though the day's getting longer, it really feels like we're in the coldest part of the season.
0: I know. It's that thing where the kids are told they can wear hats again at school. You know, all that stuff happens. But then you're like, but it's -3. What's going on?
1: Yeah. Well, we've had I don't know, the Bureau says -6 feels like -9. We've had a couple of those in the last week or so. It's been really cold.
0: Let's talk about what's happening winter-wise in Braidwood.
1: Well, there's not lots of events, but it's busy. It's really busy. I mean, I don't know if you can remember Braidwood 20 years ago or even maybe 10 years ago. I mean, gone are the days when the main street in winter was largely empty. There's lots of visitors around even during the week at the moment. So people are coming. People are enjoying the place. It's busy. It really is.
0: I wonder how much that's down to the sort of gourmet and food reputation that Braidwood's got.
1: Well, like I always say, it's become quite a bit of a foodie town. There's a critical mass of people growing things and making things here now. Look at the number of truffle producers are, and there's winemakers here and all those sorts of things. So I think so. People come for weekends and for long weekends from Sydney and Canberra and so on. And I suppose they come mainly to eat and drink and enjoy those sorts of things.
0: What have you got growing at the moment?
1: Well, there's plenty growing. I was talking today to one of my favourite local sort of organic growers, and he describes this time of the season as the hungry bite, which I can sort of understand. Although that said, he does have tomato seedlings in the greenhouse already, which I thought was confident.
0: A lot of people do that though. They either start them on heating pads inside, or they'll do them in a greenhouse. But yeah, wow, that is early.
1: Yeah, no, it is. And he'll sell those down the coast, I think, first in about 3 weeks. Braidwood's about 6 weeks behind the coast, so it's not that far away till people in Braidwood will be buying tomatoes. And if you've got a greenhouse or a shade cloth or whatever, it's going to make make it a little bit easier. I think August is when you go over 10 hours of light per day and the plants really start to grow again, which is good because it's when the storage crops are all running out. You know, your pumpkins are running out and your potatoes and so on.
0: So it's kind of like that. You're just waiting for the season, the stuff that you're growing to sort of be okay, but you're running out of the other stuff.
1: Yes, yeah, exactly. But there are still things growing, your bok choys and broccolis and, you know, kohlrabis, lettuces, but the really cold nights makes them a little bit more woody, maybe, that's all.
0: Yeah, my Asian greens were amazing this year. It seems to have been a good year for them.
1: Well, it was a late start to winter, maybe that's partly why. Mm. I mean, We had here, I think Canberra being similar, it was a bit mild at the early part of winter. It really was.
0: Let's talk about rain or lack thereof. I wonder how that's affecting growers.
1: Well, it is. I mean, the farmers aren't, you know, you can look around at the fields, they're not green at all. I think our little farm is just out of town. We had the driest June for many, many years. I think we had less than 20 mils of rain. But out there, where it's usually pretty wet, it's pretty dry at the moment. So things are really drying off. We're going to get some hungry wombats out there eventually.
0: Yeah. What about truffles? Is it the end of the season?
1: Yeah, we're coming up towards the end of the season. There's still truffles around. I have people coming into our place who've bought truffles and they want parsley to go with it, which is a common way to eat them. So there are truffles around still, but I think the season won't have a huge amount more left in it.
0: Now, I heard that you might have been doing good things business-wise in terms of awards, local awards. Is that right?
1: Oh, you heard right, yes. we were really happy that we won the Business Sustainability Award in our local government area. And the next sort of level up, I suppose, is this whole Southeast New South Wales. And we're a finalist there as well. So watch this space, who knows, in a couple of weeks' time, what might happen.
0: And that's something you're quite passionate about, sustainability. But, like, what have you done within your business practice?
1: Well, a huge amount of things. I mean, there's small everyday things like, you know, do you compost? Yes, we only use rainwater when we make things. We have, you know, renewable power and so on. But other things as well, like we have tried to shorten up all our supply chains. We buy most of our grains straight from the

0: farmers here in New South Wales. We buy almost of our flavour ingredients from farmers within a, you know, we try to keep it within 100 miles of Braidwood, but it's really usually within about 20 miles of Braidwood. We buy those ingredients in, and that makes the other businesses in Braidwood a little bit more sustainable. They have extra guaranteed income from people like us. So it's, and there's lots. I'll send you my application if you like.
1: so I can get some ideas. But the packaging was a thing you struggled with for a while, wasn't it?
0: Yeah. And actually, we one of the things we sort of really promoted, we when it comes to boxes to put your product in, we've never bought a single box in our life. We just recycle them from other businesses. We go every week. We have a certain number of businesses who get deliveries in boxes. We use those boxes. And I think we calculated we saved about 4,500 boxes since we opened up trading 6 years ago. So that's, you know, those sorts of things all help.
1: Yeah, absolutely. What's the next big event coming up? We've got to wait for spring.
0: You do. There's all sorts of things coming up, but nothing that I... someone will have a go at me in Braidwood, I'm sure, and say, you forgot my event. But there's nothing huge coming up in the next short while, but there are plenty of bigger things later in the year with festivals and so on.
1: That's one of the joys of living in a small town. You'll run into those people on the main street, you know, Tim.
0: I know. And there's 80 community organisations in Braidwood, and everyone's got something going on, and someone's going to say to me tomorrow, why didn't you mention my such and such? So...
1: Hey, it's been lovely chatting as always. Thanks so much.
0: Lovely. No problem at all.
1: Thank you. That's Tim Wimborne there. He's from Braidwood Food Company there. The business that started out of the bushfires, really, because they were growing mountain pepper and they lost it all. And so they needed another business until the mountain pepper could grow back. And that's what they've started, making pasta, which is what he had done previously, was a chef. But, yeah, trying to do it, as you mentioned there, in a sustainable way. And that's been recognised in those awards. This is 666 ABC Radio Canberra. We are sitting on 9 degrees, but let's be honest, it feels much colder.
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1: Earlier in the program, we were talking about the new campaign by Kidney Health Australia, and this is around getting people basically to do a urine test. But to get people's attention, they're telling people to take the piss. So to take the piss as opposed to not take the piss, but to go and get a test done. And when they walked us through, Chris Forbes did, walked us through some of, I guess, the risk factors. So the idea is that if you are at risk of kidney health disease, that serious damage could be done before you have any of the symptoms. So it's the risk factors that you need to be looking at, like being overweight or having high blood pressure, maybe having diabetes, and those people should be making sure that they get a kidney health check, and that might well be you. On the text line, a listener says, Georgia, lots of pharmacies do lots of simple tests now, such as blood glucose, iron levels. Is it likely that they'll be able to do a dipstick urine test in pharmacies one day? Well, who knows? It's a question though, isn't it? Because one of the things around this is are people not going regularly to GPs, and maybe you can put your hand up. Maybe that is you. For all different reasons, you might not be going regularly to GPs. And so maybe you're flying under the radar when it comes to some of these risk factors, perhaps. If you want more details on that campaign that they're running and what they want you to do, you can go online to Kidney Health Australia for that as well. Now, coming up after 4 o'clock, do you like the odd alcoholic beverage, perhaps? Maybe it's a wine, maybe it's a beer. Is it becoming something that, well, is rather expensive, doesn't necessarily fit into your budget, even if you don't do it that often? Because, of course, the alcohol excise went up again. Do you know it went up for the 79th time in 40 years? So it goes up every 6 months to match inflation. But we're going to be talking about, I guess, the effect of the alcohol excise, whether or not you think it's a good idea that it's going up or not? And does it discourage people from drinking too much as well? We'll be looking at all of that after 4 o'clock. Your thoughts, as always, on the text line.
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6: Good afternoon, Jennifer Sexton with ABC News. An ACT coroner has raised concerns about the government.

0: confidence of a Canberra drug harm minimisation organisation following a man's fatal overdose at his home in March 2021. Zakacha Marlin reports.
1: Felipe Esteban Alvarez was left without medical help for several hours after overdosing while in the company of two peer workers from the Canberra Alliance for Harm Minimisation and Advocacy. Coroner Ken Archer found the workers deprived the 48-year-old of any chance of survival despite being trained to respond to overdoses. He also found shortcomings in the organisation's governance, including failures to properly screen staff and investigate the death. He recommended stronger governance of the organisation, improved overdose response training and closer collaboration with health and emergency services.
0: A senior New South Wales police officer appearing at the Royal Commission on Anti-Semitism has denied authorities lost control of a protest at the Sydney Opera House in 2023. A large crowd of pro-Palestinian protesters marched to the Opera House 2 days after the October 7 Hamas attacks and following a state government decision to light the building's sails in the colours of the Israeli flag. David Ossip from the New South Wales Jewish Board of Deputies has told the inquiry police effectively handed over control of Sydney CBD to the protesters after advising Jewish people to avoid the area. Acting Deputy Commissioner Peter McKenna says while he understands the scenes look terrible on television, police did not have concerns about the protest getting out of control.
2: We're talking hours of a protest that has been reduced to seconds or minutes on a news grab that has probably conflated it to make it more significant than what we would say it was, as far as public safety goes.
0: A Melbourne man who planned to bomb a university and shoot his old schoolmates has been released from jail after a judge ruled the 2 years he'd spent behind bars was enough punishment. His court reporter Christian Silver.
3: The ABC is unable to report the man's name and suburb because of a suppression order. The 21-year-old pleaded guilty to possessing explosives and had been in custody since September 2024. Police raided his home and found dangerous chemicals and a manifesto detailing plans to blow up a university and shoot students at his old school. Today, a psychologist told the county court the man had autism spectrum disorder and remained fixated on chemistry. Judge Douglas Trapnell said the man had been punished enough by spending 677 days on remand and ordered his immediate release with no ongoing supervision.
0: The US president claims he's giving Iran one last chance at negotiations to end the war despite Tehran's claims no such talks are currently taking place. Donald Trump has told reporters at the White House that the talks are focusing on the opening of the Strait of Hormuz and Iran's nuclear program, suggesting it will take a little while. Mr. Trump had earlier called Iranian leadership unbelievably duplicitous on social media after it denied talks are taking place. But Mr. Trump has insisted that the talks are happening with the support of regional allies.
4: If we're not talking, when you ask me, no, we're not talking, I'll say it. But we are talking right now, we're talking, and we're talking at the request of Iran, backed by Saudi Arabia, backed by UAE, and backed by Qatar in particular.
0: South Korea's president has urged authorities to step up support for people affected by a record heatwave in the country, with the death toll now at 16. The southeastern inland city of Yangsan recorded a temperature of 42.5 degrees on Sunday. Authorities also issued its first ever heatwave warning for parts of Seoul yesterday, extending this to all of the capital today. To sport, and the Tasmanian Devils have added to their coaching ranks with the appointment of Nigel Lappin as the AFL club's head of development. Lappin played in three premierships at Brisbane and joined Geelong as an assistant coach in 2008. His appointment comes 2 weeks after Tasmania announced former Port Adelaide mentor Ken Hinckley as their first senior coach. Lappin has told the Cats website he can't wait to move south and get the Devils ready for their first season in 2028.
5: I'm looking forward to embracing Tasmania, all the people and all the state's got to offer. We've got some ties in there. We've had a little shack on Bruny Island for about the last 6 years, so we already know Hobart really well. So I reckon it'll be a great place to live and a great place to get to work and try and see where we can take it.
0: Canberra's weather for the remainder of the day, partly cloudy, the slight chance of a shower, west-northwesterly winds becoming light this evening. At the moment, it's 9 degrees around the city. ABC News.
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9: We're currently sitting on 9 degrees in the nation's capital. I'm Georgia Steins and this is 666 ABC Radio Canberra Drive. Roads are looking nice and clear. Long may it stay that way. Coming up very soon on the program, we'll plenty in store. We're going to check in with the financial markets too. If you've got questions, 0467 922 666, as well as that, alcohol. I wonder how much of your weekly budget alcohol makes up and whether or not you are cutting back due to the expense. Because the alcohol excise has gone up for the 79th time in 40 years. So it goes up every 6 months to match inflation, now up to almost $110 a litre. So we're going to be talking about that this half hour. I wonder if it does impact how much you drink or not. The cost of a drink. I've certainly noticed on the odd occasion where I do go out to a bar or even to a restaurant how expensive but maybe a glass of wine or a bottle of wine is, or the cocktails. And then, of course, that's because you got the overheads of the place that you're buying it in, but even just buying it from a bottle shop. So we'll be talking about that a little bit this half hour. So if you want to weigh in on that, I'd love to hear from you. Also, are you someone who has been on the NDIS or someone in your family has? For those people who managed to get into the scheme, and let's not forget that many people, particularly those people who acquired a disability after the age of 65, and other people aren't able or weren't able to even get into the NDIS scheme. But for those people who did manage to get in, many people tell us that it changed their lives, but it also changed their prospects for the future and the way they looked at their future as well. And of course, the government's proposed NDIS changes announced in April, by the government's own modelling, 240,000 people would exit the NDIS over 4 years, and an estimated an additional 110,000 people who are not yet participants would be diverted or kept out of the system by 2031. So the government's saying that the changes would save more than $30 billion over the next 4 years. Of course, many people weren't convinced and had issues with the way some of these cuts were being done. And then, of course, there's been and gone back and had an extended inquiry. One of my colleagues in the newsroom, George Roberts, has been talking to local people here in Canberra on the NDIS about how they're feeling about these proposed changes and what it would mean for them. But I wonder for you, if you're someone who is on the NDIS now or in fact trying to get into it, 0467 922 666 if you want to share your story this afternoon, or 1300 681 666.
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0: That is Peter Blackley there, crying in the chapel on 666 ABC Radio Canberra. I want to get your thoughts on something. Stay with me. 0467 922 666. There is an initiative that's come out of Capital Football, but the clubs within the ACT are being asked to try it out or to give it a run. And it's called Silent Sidelines. And it's meant to be done 1 week for the junior games. And it's one of the initiatives that Capital Football are putting forward to lower negative engagement at football games. But what it means is that parents and spectators are to be completely silent on the sidelines, except they're allowed to do supportive clapping and cheering, but otherwise no yelling or calling out. So a little bit of supportive clapping. And also it includes coaches who are limited to coaching just to the halftime break. Now, if you're a coach of a team or you're a parent, I, for one, would find it hard not to call out, well done, or whatever that might be. Or get back, or mark your player, or whatever the call might be. So it'd be interesting to see how this actually works and how easy it is for clubs to implement it. But what are your thoughts? The idea of no calling out on the sidelines at all, and the coaches having not saying anything throughout the whole game except at halftime. Do you think it's a good idea? 0467 922 666.
1: What's really in the food we're eating?
2: A lot of the labels are not true.
1: A major Australian food investigation yields shocking results. Duped, a two-part special from Four Corners. 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
0: If you've been around for a little while, as I have, you might remember the days where you could go out, and I know, look, many things have got more expensive, but you could go out and maybe you'd spend $30 or $40 and have a pretty great night. Not so necessarily these days, and particularly if you want to have a few beverages, maybe a cocktail, maybe some wine, maybe some beers. This week, the alcohol excise went up again. 79th time it's gone up in 40 years. That, the reason being, goes up every 6 months to match inflation. But how does that compare to, I guess, other countries? And is it becoming just really expensive to go out or to buy alcohol? I wonder if the cost of alcohol, though, maybe makes you drink less. Maybe you would see that as a good thing. 0467 922 666 or 1300 681 666. Joining us right now is Steve Fanner. He is the Executive Director of the Spirits Council of Australia and joins us. Hi, Steve.
3: Good afternoon, Georgia.
0: 79 times in 40 years. Does that happen everywhere, though, in terms of overseas is similar, or do we have a different system here?
3: But the system we've got in Australia is that the excise rates are indexed to CPI, and they're scheduled to go up every 6 months. So the 79 increases in 40 years. We had one period off, and that was during COVID when the economy and everything went backwards. So unless

0: you've got global pandemic shutting the entire world down. You can bank on twice every year in February and August, it becomes more expensive to go out and have a drink with your friends.
1: Which probably would be okay if your pay went up, and doesn't necessarily, depending on where you work or what you do. How do we compare to other countries in terms of how expensive it is to go out for a drink?
0: Yeah, look, you'd have to travel a long way to find a drink with more tax in it than an Australian cocktail. Our spirits tax is the highest in the world outside of Norway and Iceland. The same bottle of spirits will cost you $15 more here in Australia than it would if you bought it in New Zealand, and that's just from the difference in tax.
1: It doesn't necessarily seem to stop Australians drinking, though, does it? We're still some of the biggest drinkers in the world.
0: Well, harm minimisation is, you know, an important thing that the industry supports. And what we're actually finding with the data from government surveys is that Australians are maturing in their relationship with alcohol and moderating their intake, people drinking less often and less often at risky levels, which has been a positive change occurring over many years now. And price may be part of that. Part of it is just a shift in consumer behaviour. But we're concerned about these increases and the rate at which the tax is going up. It's becoming more clear that the way we tax alcohol in Australia is unsustainable, and rather than just moderating consumption, it's actually driving demand for cheap alternatives, including illicit alcohol, which has serious health and safety risks and is a serious concern.
1: There is also, though, we've seen here in Canberra, for one, there is just this seems to be this explosion of small boutique spirit people who are making spirits, be it gin or vodka. I mean, there's been a lot. So there are the smaller ones that are coming, but they're charging a little bit more.
0: Well, the increase in spirits tax twice a year at levels not seen almost anywhere else in the world is hard for domestic craft distillers as well as for international producers. We've got a couple of really good local distilleries here in Canberra. The Australian spirits industry has an emerging craft distilling industry of around 500 local producers, and they operate alongside some of the world's most iconic and recognisable brands. But this is the sort of thing where if you've got people being priced out of legitimate products and into the illicit market, there's a risk where a couple of bad actors or even some bad luck could result in contaminated spirits causing health and safety incidents that would be damaging for everyone in the industry. So we're very interested in seeing this nipped in the bud as quickly as possible.
1: Stephen, though, some of the big companies that you're talking about, some of those big producers that you're quoting, how much more you pay for their bottle of spirits here than overseas, they're not going to go out of business anytime soon. They're still making money.
0: This is an industry that employs 15,000 Australians. It generates economic activity just like several other industries, and has the opportunity, if you talk about the Australian distilling sector, of being a significant economic contributor just like the wine industry is, in terms of a lot of distilleries are based in regional areas and are woven into the tourism fabric of their local areas. There's export opportunities for local distillers that could be exploited. If you've got a product that you're trying to bring to market where the biggest component of the sticker price that people are paying is not the labour or the materials that go into the product, but what the government is taking from it in tax, then you're creating a sort of real incentive for tax avoidance. And that's where that concern about driving people towards illicit products comes from.
1: Thanks so much for your time. I appreciate it. Thank you. That's Stephen Fanner there. He's the Executive Director of the Spirits Council of Australia. Obviously not happy with the situation here in Australia when it comes to the index. Maybe you're not happy too. Well, the alcohol excise, because it is, as you said, they're matched to the CPI or to inflation. 0467 922 666 or 1300 681 666 if you want to weigh in. I did also talk to you about the silent sidelines. This is an initiative of Capital Football, but the local clubs for junior football have been rolling it out. And

whether or not you think it's a good idea or not. So just if you're coming to this new, the coaches can't call out during the game. They're limited to coaching during the halftime break. Also, parents and spectators can't also call out during the games. They can do supportive clapping and some cheering, but not the calling out. What do you think? 0467 922 666 or 1300 681 666. On the text line, one listener said, we did the silent round for our soccer game and the kids did not like it. They wanted us to cheer for them. It's an interesting perspective. That's from one listener on the text line. Wendy and Kayleen says, Georgia, I hope they don't make silent sidelines. It takes so much of the enjoyment away from the game, says Wendy. Well, it's just sort of a thing that they're asking the clubs to do just for 1 week in the junior football. This is the other criticism I've heard about it too, is that they're not doing it all on the same week. So it's not a silent round for all the clubs, but the clubs are being asked just to trial it. So it means that if you're having it at your club, then the teams that are coming in to play, you know, if you're playing other clubs, like in those older, you've got to tell them that they can't cheer as well on the sidelines. 0467 922 666 or 1300 681 666. Alyssa said, Georgia, where's his evidence for illegal distilleries? I did not hear any. Listener, we did also put some calls in to FAIR, amongst other organisations, and the Drug and Alcohol Foundation, for their take on what happens now when it comes to the tax that goes on alcohol. So we did try and provide that other side. Haven't been able to get anyone on for you yet, but yes, a valid question.

0: Skaggs there with I'll Be Long Gone. Not a lot of support for the whole idea of a silent sideline in kids' footy. We'll keep chatting about that this half hour. But you know what that means. Time to talk money and the markets. Joining us is Steve Dagley, and he's from Comsec, where he's a share market analyst. Good afternoon.
1: Good afternoon, Georgia.
0: Much better day for the market?
1: Yes, much better. So, in fact, one of the better days we've had in a while. We're up 1.4% today. It means that we're on a three-day winning streak. We're very close, or we're closing in at least to a record high, despite some of the uncertainties geopolitically we've got at the moment. We're actually just 0.7% away from an all-time best level. One of the reasons is I think the mood is just improving in the Middle East. How long for, we don't know, of course, but the fact that President Trump said that talks to end the Iran war had resumed, something that has certainly pushed oil prices down in the last couple of days. They were down about 7% yesterday on peace talk hopes, and that's still probably going to continue being one of the drivers of how investors are feeling about things. But we know this could easily be a very different discussion that we have in 24 hours' time. But for now, it certainly is something that still is impacting markets.
0: A big mover out with its profit results?
1: Yep, absolutely. So we're in the very early stages of the profit reporting season. So a reminder that over the course of August, it's not February anymore, is it? We're going to get annual profit results from many Aussie companies. And today we heard from Credit Corp, which is a debt collection company. It actually fell about 10%, despite saying that it's hit some record profit results, particularly with its US business. But one of the things to watch with a company when it releases its results is, you know, certainly, you know, things like hitting record results and big jumps in profits, they're helpful. But as far as how the share market reacts to that, it's also about firstly whether or not it met expectations, and secondly what it's saying about the future and its outlook. And it was a little, you know, not quite as positive around growth for the coming year as what we saw over the past 12 months. So that was one reason for the declines. But it's the second half of August when you get most of the larger companies out with their results. So we're going to have to wait a week or two.
0: Yeah, that starts to get interesting, doesn't it? What else should we keep an eye on this week?
1: Yeah, there'll be a few things out actually over the course of the week. Tonight, for example, we're going to get some profit results that will be released from companies like SpaceX, Caterpillar, Merck, Pfizer, Macca's, amongst others. Tomorrow, we'll get some profit results in Australia as well. Nothing major really that's, you know, market moving, but it still will be important to watch. We'll also have more companies out with their results later this week. So companies like REA Group, which owns realestate.com.au, that's going to be certainly one to watch. And AMP, which was one of the best performers on our market last month. It rose, I think it was 34% off memory last month, which is one of its best months ever. And that's partly because it has a long-running partnership with a Chinese insurance company, and it's actually been a bigger contributor to its bottom line than previously thought. So we'll wait and see what it says on its results in coming days.
0: Interesting. What's happening with the Aussie dollar?
1: The Aussie dollar is sitting at about 70.1 US cents, and it's actually strengthened not only against the US dollar, but against the euro, the Japanese yen, the pound, and the kiwi. So go, you good thing. Doing well.
0: Hey, thanks so much. It's been great chatting.
1: See ya.
0: Thanks. That's Steve Dagley in there. He is from Comsec, where he's a share market analyst. This is 666 ABC Radio Canberra.
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3: Are you ready to hook in? On Friday, Arvo's crafty listeners will crochet granny squares in the green room, and CWA will turn them into blankets for roundabout Canberra. Can we get to the record 400? Scones on us.
0: I love this so much, this event. Gosh, I hope you're coming along. If only I could crochet. But I might just keep a little eye on it. What a fabulous thing to do. Right now, though, it's time for news headlines with Jennifer Sexton.
4: Hi, George.

0: In making news, the federal government's warning the spread of bird flu cannot be stopped and significant wildlife losses are now expected, today confirming 102 cases in Australia. An ACT coroner has found bystanders acted in a morally blameworthy way after waiting hours to call an ambulance for a Canberra man who fatally overdosed at his home in March 2021. The wagering industry refuted claims made at a Senate inquiry that it's offered drugs and escorts as inducements to problem gamblers. Sportsbet and Tabcorp say they have zero tolerance for the alleged behaviour. A Melbourne man who planned to bomb a university and shoot his old schoolmates has been released from jail after a judge ruled the 2 years he'd spent behind bars was enough punishment. The US president claims he's giving Iran one last chance at negotiations to end the war, despite Tehran's claims that no such talks are currently taking place. And in rugby union, the Brumbies say their new lock Aiden Estate is an investment in the club's future. The 22-year-old from Bathurst joining the Brumbies ahead of the 2027 season from French club Bayonne, where he's played for 3 years. Canberra's weather heading into this evening, partly cloudy for the remainder of the day, a low tonight of -2. Tomorrow, some frost and fog about, then a partly cloudy day with a slight chance of a shower at a top of 13 degrees. At the moment, it's 8 at Dixon and 9 at Tuggeranong. And Georgia, I'll be back at 5 o'clock.
1: Hey, Jan, when you go to a sports match, do you like to cheer?
0: Yes.
1: Yeah, me too. I love it.
0: I get quite passionate.
1: Me too. I find it very hard not to.
0: Yes.
1: Yes.
0: It's healthy. You can't bottle it up, Georgia. No. So we've got to let it out.
1: We're talking about the silent sidelines. It's happening at some soccer games here in Canberra, young people. I know.
0: It's got to be positive, hasn't it? It's got to be positive, but silence, I think I'd find that hard.
1: I have to step right back, I think. I need to be on the tree line.
0: I have to zip the lips. No problem.
1: I think they're handing out lollipops to keep us quiet.
0: Oh, okay.
1: Thanks, Jen.
0: Bye-bye.
1: See you later. That's Jennifer Sexton in the ABC newsroom. We are talking about, yes, silent sidelines, which I understand is an initiative coming out of Capital Football. This is sort of to stamp out some of the poor behaviour and abuse that's being yelled from sidelines, which I think most people would agree. We don't want to see that at sport, of course. But how will this work exactly? So parents and spectators are being asked to be completely silent. They can do some supportive clapping and cheering, but not yelling out. And coaches are also in this. They can only coach during the halftime break, so they can't sort of call out and direct players, which happens at the moment. Kind of interesting, isn't it? So we'll be chatting about that before 5 o'clock. So keep your thoughts coming on 0467922666. Tony made me laugh. Tony says, Georgia, silent sport. Imagine how the Viking horn would lose its impact if it was silent. I love the Viking horn. Do you know what I love more than the Viking horn? I love when you bring people from out of town to a Raiders match and they haven't sat at GIO Stadium and haven't had that horn. It's fabulous. I know. It just wouldn't be the same, would it? We're also talking about the alcohol excise. The fact that, well, the price of alcohol and spirits is going up with the CPI and getting more and more expensive. One listener says, I think I would be more inclined to have a drink out if it weren't so expensive, but I wouldn't buy more alcohol to drink at home if it was cheaper. That is from one listener. I think when you go out too, it's to do, we go out for different reasons, but there's a social connection there and to be around people. That's part of the joy of it, isn't it? This is 666 ABC Radio Canberra. Let me know what you think of alcohol going up and up. Maybe you think it's a good thing. And also silent sidelines.
2: I know it's weird to say this, but I've been thinking about it lately.

0: That is Guy Sebastian there with Choir. Thanks for joining me. Thanks for listening to your local ABC, 666 ABC Radio Canberra Drive. We're going to be talking about the NDIS because if you are on the NDIS, you probably know how hard it was to get on the scheme in the first place. Firstly, if you've got your disability over a certain age, like over 65, you can't get on there anyway. And then depending on what condition you have and what diagnosis, and also in some cases being able to afford to go get that diagnosis through specialists, not everyone's able to get on the NDIS. But for those people who have managed to get into the scheme, many say it changed their lives and also their prospects into the future. You'd be aware that the government's proposed NDIS changes announced in April, by their own calculations, the government's projections would mean more than 240,000 people would exit the NDIS over 4 years, and an estimated additional 110,000 people who aren't yet participants would be diverted from ever accessing the scheme by 2031. So the government say that it would save more than $30 billion over the next 4 years and address concerns that the NDIS has been growing faster than Medicare and has been exploited by rorters. There's some of the reasonings they've given. But what has come out as a result is that many recipients feel nervous about whether they're going to lose some crucial supports they rely on, or indeed get kicked off the scheme altogether. One person who's been gauging how this could impact people locally is Georgia Roberts. She's from ABC News, Canberra News, and joins me. Hi, Georgia.
1: Good afternoon, Georgia.
0: Tell us who you've spoken to.
1: So I've been speaking with a number of people. As you've just mentioned there, there are a lot of concerns and there's a lot of fear in the community. The local community of people living with a disability have been advocating for themselves, which is in that a very exhausting thing. One thing I have heard is that the advocating to get on the scheme, and now that people are having to advocate for themselves to stay on it, that is an incredibly exhausting prospect for anyone, let alone someone who's already dealing with external factors. One woman, Nikki Carlson, who I spoke with, she's an NDIS recipient. She lives with a number of autoimmune conditions, including psoriatic arthritis. She said that the NDIS has been nothing but a fight for her to get on it, and then now she will have to fight to stay on it. In fact, I just heard from her before this story's gone up today. I spoke to her probably a month ago. Her plan has already changed. I talk in this story that's on the ABC News website today about how art therapy has really helped her grief that she's had after her husband passed away recently, and also it helps a lot with the autoimmune conditions that she does have. She's told me today that art therapy is one of the things that she's already had cut from her plan. And that's obviously something that people might look and say, oh, well, that's art therapy. There are a number of other things we're hearing that these cuts are already coming into effect. I've had another woman reach out to me today who's concerned her adult son will lose all of his, he has an intellectual disability, all of the things that they're on his plan, such as support workers to accompany him to leave the house. Those cuts that you mentioned that will amount to $30 billion or more than $30 billion, I mean, the government is now talking more, $38 billion, will come from a part of the NDIS, a third of those cuts will come from the social and community cuts, and that's when we do talk about those things like a support worker helping you to go to the shops, or a support worker helping you to go up and meet your friends. And we're already seeing closures of programs in the ACT surrounding this particular part of the NDIS.
0: And one of the things possibly that people aren't aware that means social interaction for people getting out. So the idea of someone going with you and doing those things, it makes people able to go out in the community.
1: Yeah. And I spoke to New South Wales, Western Australian Green Senator Jordan Steele-John about this. He lives with a disability himself. He is hearing that people are scared they're not going to be able to leave the house. And he made an excellent point, I thought, in saying that he thinks that sometimes when we hear about policy, it doesn't feel real. But he wanted to stress the point that this is something that is impacting people living with a disability and their families now, and the fear in the community is rife.
0: And the other element to this too is that what's going to happen with kids with an autism diagnosis at the moment, because we know that some of those people are going to be moved into state-based supports or foundational supports. But is there any indication, have you been able to find out whether the ACT is ready for that?
1: So there is obviously Thriving Kids that's going to come in. That's that's going to be a national program that some children, I think it's up to 8 years old, will be diverted from the NDIS into more school-based and foundation support programs. That's something that I heard yesterday. I was listening to Estimates yesterday that Suzanne Orr, the Disability Minister, was being asked about whether we're ready for thriving kids. The government thinks we are. That's set to come into effect, I think, in October. But there will be, and this is one thing that I did hear in Estimates yesterday, there's going to be an 18-month period where we're going to be testing out to see how these things are going to work. The inquiry into the cuts is still ongoing after the federal inquiry into the cuts. The proposed cuts is still ongoing. So lots of people are still, organisations in the ACT are still giving evidence to this national inquiry. From what I hear, though, and this is kind of a separate issue, there are a lot of services that are concerned that they won't be able to provide what they do now with these cuts coming in.
0: And if people want to find out more, where's your story?
1: So tonight on the 7pm news, you'll hear from everyone I just mentioned before, and also on the ABC News website.
0: Thanks so much.
1: Thank you.
0: That is Georgia Roberts from ABC Canberra News. 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This is The Drive program. Thanks so much for your company.
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3: 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ABC News. Keep asking.
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0: If you want to find out more about that story, as Georgia mentioned, it'll be on the news tonight, but she's written a really beautiful article up online that you can read, just letting people tell their stories and what they're concerned about. One of the things that really struck me reading the article too was one of the people she spoke to was saying the idea that many people in the NDIS are being tarnished with this idea of people rorting the scheme, and that was Nikki Carlson, and saying, where is this happening? Because for her, she's saying it was so hard to even get on the scheme and to keep the supports that she has at the moment. And that's, I think, maybe for people who aren't aware that it can be really difficult. You've got to have a specific diagnosis, but also have the money to go and get all the specialist reports and things too in some cases. So we'll continue to follow that and see what happens with this latest inquiry and also what changes do end up going through and what do get support as well. 0467 922 666 or 1300 681 666 if you want to have a chat about it today. Also too, on the roads, it's all clear except in Majuro, north on Majuro Parkway, slow going across Kings and Commonwealth Avenue bridges, also slow going in Woden on Highmarsh Drive, heading west, slow this evening, as well as Palmerston and north on Gungahlin Drive. 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

0: Ah, that is Iran. So far away. Flock of Seagulls. Roderick and Spencer's Georgia. That song, objectively, the best pop song of the 1980s. Are you trying to start a debate on the text line, Roderick? Best, objectively, the best pop song of the 1980s. Thanks, ABC Canberra, says Roderick. I don't know if it can take that mantle. I mean, it could maybe be up there, but that's a big call.
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0: We're going to be talking about Silent Sidelines. This is an initiative that's come out of Capital Football, but the local clubs, to my understanding, are the ones that need to put it into practice just for 1 week for the junior games. And we've already heard from someone who said they've already done it at their club and the kids didn't like it because they didn't like the lack of sound. They wanted the parents to cheer more, which is interesting. We're

0: We've dropped a degree or two, currently sitting on 8 degrees.
1: Mongarelli Mudgee New, Georgia Steins Drive, ABC Radio Canberra, Ngunnawalwari Wurundjeri.
0: Well, the discussion around some, and I will say some, bad behaviour on the sidelines, it might come from parents, from supporters, maybe even from coaches. The idea of stamping this out in football, well, it's been this lofty goal for a long time, but it's also been happening for a long time, the bad behaviour. Now, one of the things that's being trialled, or I guess happening this year, is the Silent Sideline Initiative, aimed at lowering that negative engagement at football games. The idea is that parents and spectators will need to shh. Also, coaches are going to be limited to what they can do, except during the halftime break when it comes to calling out to players. Joining us to explain how they're going to put it into action is Ruth Parker. She's the president of Bell North Football Club and joins us. Hi, Ruth.
2: Hello.
0: Just to clarify, this is an initiative that's come out of Capital Football and not out of the clubs?
2: No, it hasn't come out of the club, and I think it was actually a netball club that first did it. But Capital Football has taken it on board and they've encouraged it. They run it in the Kanga Cup, and we have piggybacked off the back of Brindabella Blues. They did it earlier in the season.
0: Which might have been where the person that texted in earlier said that that club had already done it and the kids didn't like it.

0: which was an interesting point of view, but the kids didn't like it being quiet. How can you explain the rules, like what parents or spectators can or can't do?
1: Yeah, so the whole purpose is to try and get parents and spectators to stop giving out blow-by-blow instructions to the players and to let the players have some fun, think for themselves, and put into practice what they've been learning from their coaches at training. So you can cheer, but you can definitely go, yay, good job, well done, all those sorts of things. But what we want to stop is people calling out saying, oh, pass it to your wing, run through the middle, you know, release the ball, take a shot, all that stuff that just takes away the ability for the player to make their own choice.
0: So the idea is just to reward them or say positive things when something good happens, but not try and involve yourself.
1: Exactly. And it's also, if people are trying not to constantly be calling and yelling out at the players, it also gives the match officials a bit of a break because they don't have people second-guessing everything they're doing and also automatically yelling out things like, oh, ref, you know, foul, throw in bad, all that sort of stuff.
0: Did you get some feedback from the club who'd already tried it? What did they say it worked?
1: I think you're always going to have some mixed feedback. We haven't spoken directly to Brenda Bella how it went. We have had lots of parents whilst we've been advertising it, and we've organised team bags that we've already started giving out to some of our Belnorth teams. And as I've collected their bags, so like actually I've got a few parents that it's an uncomfortable conversation asking them to stop yelling out. But one of the things that you get in your team bag are some lollipops. So part of the briefing is to let people know if you are yelling out a bit too much, they're not going to make a scene to ask you to stop. You're just going to be discreetly handed a lollipop. And it's a bit of a, how about you have this and just be quiet for a couple of minutes.
0: They're not going to shove it in your mouth. They're just going to walk over and hand you a lollipop. That's hysterical.
1: Yeah.
0: So when it comes to the coaches, my understanding is that they're also going to be limited. Is that right?
1: Well, it's not so much they're limited. Because I'm sure, as a parent on the sidelines, lots of us have been able to observe coaches and seen very different coaching styles. So you do have some coaches that will give short directions, maybe just reminding a player, you know, you should just be standing a little bit wider, or, you know, when you're going onto the field, I want to see a bit more of this. But there are coaches that the whole time during the game, they're yelling at each and every child about exactly what they think they should do. And they're quite heightened. So you see lots of kids that are constantly checking with their coaches to make sure they're doing the right thing. And that's what we want to stop. So we want the coaches to trust what they've taught the players at training and give them instructions before the game. Give them instructions when they're on the bench about to go on or at halftime, but not yelling out through the whole game, dictating the style of play that they think the players should be doing.
0: When I was thinking about this, I was thinking it would have worked better if it was just one round across all the clubs and then everyone knows what's going on. But that's not happening, is it? So are you having to call around the clubs that are coming to play against your players to explain what's happening?
1: Well, it's not happening this year, but it is something that all clubs are thinking about and looking at getting on board with. So Capital Football are considering a competition-wide silent sideline round next year. But what we have done for this one is we've had a look at the draw and I've contacted the opposing clubs and just let the presidents know, this is what we're doing. Could you let your teams know because we're playing them this weekend? And I've had really good responses from other clubs. Like they've let not just the teams that we're playing know, they've actually let all their coaches and managers know that this is something we're doing and to have a think about trying to implement some of the behaviours that we expect at silent sidelines just in regular games.
0: One of the things that I've noticed too, and mainly at other clubs I have to say, but one of the things I've noticed too is that there's not often people around necessarily if people aren't doing the right thing. Will there be a heightened presence just, you know, to sort of keep people in line if it needs to be?
1: Yeah, well, for all games, there are supposed to be some club-vested officials around. And we do encourage all our coaches and managers to be reminding their parents to be respectful anyway. This is just an extra initiative just to put a bit more emphasis behind that and give everybody a bit more of a fun way to actually think about how they behave when they're at a game. So there won't be a lot of additional officials walking around trying to implement it. It is supposed to be a bit of a buddy system just to let everybody sort of notice

0: you know, if you do have particular parents that call out a lot, just give them a bit of a nudge, because sometimes they don't even realise that they're doing it.
1: The other thing, though, is the coaches, and you alluded to it before, some coaches are yellers or might be constantly, you know, yelling out from the sideline. I mean, obviously, this is just one weekend. It's hard. Is it hard for clubs, I should say, given that these are volunteers, to sort of rein in some of that behaviour?
0: It is really hard, and a lot of clubs have a code of conduct. We have a code of conduct that we send to, particularly to all of our coaches and managers at the beginning of the season when they volunteer. And we also remind a lot of our members it's available on our website, and, you know, the respectful behaviours that we want them to do. But we do have members that give us feedback. So if they are having concerns about the way their coach is behaving at a game, if an opposition team has concerns about the way a coach has behaved and they let us know, we actually follow up with those coaches directly and sort of let them know that their behaviour has been pointed out. And again, sometimes they don't realise exactly how they come across when they're on the sideline.
1: Obviously, doing it this way might not be something that could happen every week, but do you think maybe some of these things might lead to a change in behaviour?
0: I'm hoping so. Because we definitely want everybody to enjoy playing, and we want everybody to enjoy coming to watch their kids play. So it definitely needs to be a safe and comfortable environment. And I am saying a lot, kids, kids, kids, because it is something we see a lot. There's a lot more spectators, and especially spectator parents at children's games. But we're actually encouraging the entire initiative all the way through to our over 55s, just to try and get everybody to start thinking about how they behave on a sideline and how their spectators behave, because there are a lot of issues at adults' games as well. It's not just happening at the kids.
1: It might just not be the parents being the loud ones at the adult games. Hey, Ruth, we're right on news time. Thanks so much.
0: Yeah, thank you.
1: Thank you. That's Ruth Parker. She's the president of Bell North Football Club, one of the clubs that is taking on this initiative from Capital Football, which she mentioned actually originally came from netball, Silent Sidelines. You've had a lot to say about this. Also, what is the best ever pop song as well? More on that after five.
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6: Good afternoon, Jennifer Sexton with ABC News. The Royal Commission on Anti-Semitism has heard New South Wales Police knew members of the Islamist group Hizbut Tahrir may attend the Sydney Opera House anti-Israel rally in October 2023. Acting Deputy Commissioner Peter McKenna has told the Commission there was intelligence that members of the group might join the protest. The organisation was designated as a hate group and banned in March this year under the federal government's new hate speech laws. Acting Deputy Commissioner McKenna says the police counter-terrorism unit did a threat assessment ahead of the protest.
7: And when we had nothing specific about terrorism, then you probably consider more likelihood street-level issues to occur.
6: There's been conflicting signals from the United States and Iran over the status of talks to end their five-month-old war, Tuiyong Fitzpatrick reports.
8: US President Donald Trump says the talks were underway, warning of a last chance for Tehran to sign a good deal, but Iran denied that negotiations were being held or planned. Mr. Trump told reporters talks are going on right now at an Oval Office event when asked about the state of negotiations, adding that the sides were talking at the request of Iran, Saudi Arabia, the United Arab Emirates and Qatar, among others. Earlier on Monday, the Iranian Foreign Ministry said no negotiations with the United States were taking place and no meetings were scheduled, adding that the only discussions currently occurring are with Oman over management of the Strait of Hormuz.
6: The defence team for Alan Jones has accused a complainant of reading news articles referencing indecent assault allegations against the veteran broadcaster before coming forward to police. Ethan Ricks reports.
9: Alan Jones has pleaded not guilty to 20 counts of indecent assault and 2 counts of sexual touching relating to 6 complainants. One alleged victim, known as Complainant Jay, told the trial Mr. Jones kissed him on the mouth and touched his genitals on multiple occasions at the broadcaster's 2 properties. Defence barrister for Mr. Jones, Gabrielle Bashir, SC, suggested the complainant had read a Sydney Morning Herald article detailing accusations against Mr. Jones before reporting his story to police. Complainant Jay denied ever reading any article, claiming that he had only done research about accusations following news of his arrest in 2024. He accepted he had heard about similar allegations to his, but denied knowing about the specifics of the articles.
6: The Canberra Institute of Technology has been taken to court by WorkSafe ACT over an incident in which a student's finger was severed. Independent MLA Thomas Emerson used budget estimates today to ask CIT about the incident, alleging the organisation has a cowboy culture. In a statement, CIT said it took the safety of students, staff and visitors seriously, but it wouldn't comment on individual matters. The matter has been listed in the ACT Magistrates Court on November the 23rd. New data reveals that 500,000 teen workers across Australia will miss out on just over $400 million in superannuation this financial year due to a law that excludes part-time workers aged under 18. The Super Members Council modelling shows missing out on around $2,500 in super contributions by 18 could result in an $11,000 reduction by retirement, with young women more likely to be affected. CEO Misha Schubert says it's an outdated rule that needs to go.
3: This denial of super to 500,000 teen workers across our country is making them poorer by retirement, and it's just the right thing to do to end this outdated exclusion, to fix this through a really timely generational reform.
6: To finance, and the share market is now less than a percentage point from a record high. The ASX 200 has closed on 9,145. The price of oil has risen again. Global benchmark Brent crude is just under $85 a barrel. To sport, and in the NRL, Simi Sasungi returns from injury to the Canberra Raiders lineup for this Sunday's game against the Newcastle Knights. Knights at Canberra Stadium. Joe Roddy will return to the bench. And the ACT Brumbies say their new look Lock Aiden stayed as an investment in the club's future. The 22-year-old from Bathurst joins the Brumbies from French club Bayonne, where he's played for 3 years. He'll join the club ahead of the 2027 season. Canberra's weather heading into this evening, partly cloudy with winds northwesterly, a low tonight of -2. Areas of frost and fog in the morning, then a partly cloudy day with a slight chance of a shower, light winds becoming west-northwesterly, a top of 13 degrees. At the moment, it's 7 at Tuggeranong, 8 at Dixon. ABC News.
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1: Hello, welcome to Drive, 666 ABC Radio Canberra Drive with me, Georgia Steins. 5 minutes past five on this Tuesday, and we're sitting on a not so balmy 8 degrees at the moment. There was a big call made earlier in the program when I played Flock of Seagulls, I Ran, and Roderick and Spence says objectively the best pop song of the 1980s. He has support on this from Stu in Canberra. I'm not convinced yet. I just, to say it's the best of the, what, 80s and 90s? I'm not sure. Stu from Canberra says, it's either I Ran by Flock of Seagulls or Tainted Love by Soft Cell. So good. Both remind me of many hours spent at Tuggers Video Disco on a Friday night, says Stu from Canberra. We've also been talking about the Silent Sidelines initiative, which Capital Football is asking clubs to put in place. This is for junior football, just for one weekend.

0: And Bell North is a club doing it this weekend off the back of one other club doing it. So not being taken up at this stage by all the clubs. Andrea Flory says, or they could use Auslan to cheer and encourage. No noise required. I love the idea that if you're getting too boisterous, someone's going to walk over to you and hand you a lollipop. It's very passive, isn't it? Here you go. Here's an indication that you're being way too loud. Tony says, Georgia, re-silent sidelines. You should have a look at the video of Style Council's walls come tumbling down. It was filmed in communist Poland in a cafe. The crowd just sit there and there's polite applause at the end. There's no atmosphere. It's sad. We need spectator inclusion. As long as it isn't offensive, it's what makes an event special. Otherwise, you might as well stay at home, says Tony. And we did hear that you can cheer, so there can be some positive affirmation, like good goal, well done, but no directing or telling players what to do, even from the coaches.
1: Renee Crosh, Everything Canberra.
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0: That gives you a sort of an overview or maybe just a little bit of an outline of what she might talk about. We'll get you some more detail. As we always chat with Renee and myself and Greg, but I think it's AD Francis this week, so we'll find out what she's got in store for you on evenings. Well, today is day 2 of the Senate inquiry into gambling reforms. Pretty explosive stuff we heard yesterday, particularly in regards to incentives around given to gamblers or what's been alleged gamblers were offered. Joining us right now to tell us a little bit about what happened today is Naveen Rizik. He is a political correspondent with SBS. Hi, Naveen.
3: It's great to be back.
0: So tell me, what's happened so far in these hearings for people who haven't been up today? What have we heard so far?
3: So they've been, it's a short inquiry and it's one that has generated a lot of headlines. So just to remind you about the reforms that the government wants to put in place. This is intended to minimise the exposure of children to gambling harm, in particular children and young people, restricting gambling advertising on television to no more than 3 ads an hour between 6 a.m. and 8:30 p.m. A ban during live sports broadcasts, that's 5 minutes either side of kickoff and the siren. More restrictions on gambling ads during school drop-off and pick-up times, and this idea of a triple lock for online platforms where you will not see a gambling ad unless you are in a logged-in account to a social media platform or video platform or over the age of 18 and have the option somewhere to opt out. So the government has talked these up as the most significant gambling reforms, and to an extent they are, but they have fallen short of what other advocates have called for. And what we've seen over the last few days is a lot of pressure been placed on the industry about its conduct. Yesterday we heard from Luke Bateman, the former Canberra Raiders player, who alleged that he was offered drugs and did drugs with executives from sporting companies and from VIP managers, given he was a high roller per se in terms of the amount that he was gambling as well. And Reverend Tim Costello yesterday also alleged that Sportsbet and Tabcorp, he singled those two companies out, had provided drugs and escorts to high-profile gamblers as well. The industry refuted those allegations. They were, representatives were before Parliament today, again rejecting them, wanting to see any evidence for these claims, the allegations are made under parliamentary privilege, so they don't need evidence to back them up. Whether they would say them outside Parliament, we don't know.
0: So who did we hear from the gambling industry?
3: So we heard from Kai Cantwell from Responsible Wagering Australia. He's the most prominent spokesperson for the sector at large. And we also heard from executives from Tabcorp and Sportsbet as well. So those were the main voices from the gambling industry today. We also heard a bit earlier from the media regulator ACMA. We also heard from SBS, which is my employer, who are, as far as we know, the only commercial broadcaster in Australia that allows an opt-out for some, for gambling ads or alcohol ads on SBS On Demand. But there were questions about the effectiveness of that too.
0: And what happens now?
3: So we're still waiting for this report to come back in a few weeks. And the question is, that is still up in the air, is whether there will be support given, there have been allegations that have been pretty damning made about some of these companies. And there was one particular example that David Pocock brought up today of a video that ran on a gambling racing TV channel, which showed kids running around doing a relay wearing Bet365 bibs, which is a pretty unusual and

0: And somewhat egregious example of kids being used in this sort of marketing. There's a reason why they don't put gambling stickers on NRL jerseys when they sell them in kids' sizes, as they don't do with a lot of different other perceived vices. So that was something that was called out. And Responsible Wagering Australia actually accepted that the industry doesn't necessarily get everything right as well. But many within, the Greens and the Crossbench team, the coalition have questioned whether the government has done enough, whether the government has been too lenient on the gambling companies when it comes to this. So we're going to have that report come back in a few weeks before we consider whether this will actually get support in the floor of Parliament.
1: And when it comes to, I guess, the Liberal Party in particular, has there been some wavering there in terms of people speaking out within the Liberal Party?
0: It is interesting to see sort of the tone that's been set. People like Simon Kennedy, who is the member for Cook, that's Cronulla, and those sort of Sutherland Shire area in Sydney, has been quite vocal. He has a background working in sport. And so he's sort of been the leading voice from the coalition on this, voicing concern that these laws are not fit for purpose. And it seems that he's got a lot of the backbench on board. It seems that the leadership of the party has sort of given him some reins. I mean, talking to people within the party today, within our team, there's a feeling that the Liberals may not support this in its current form. It seems the Greens won't support it at all, based on what they've heard so far. And either of those two stakeholders are the ones that need to be on board for the Prime Minister to look at passing this.
1: Anything else much happening up on the Hill today?
0: It's been a quiet day. The Prime Minister's still on holidays, as is the opposition leader. But what you guys may be interested in is that a review has been announced. An independent review into the Bureau of Meteorology. I imagine lots of your listeners were very invested in the
1: Absolutely.
0: story in October when the website was redesigned at a $96 million cost. And so the Environment Minister Murray Watt has come out saying this is an independent review.

0: Australian service, you know, can best support people out here in the regions and everywhere else.
1: We'll wait and see what that report finds, or the inquiry finds, I should say. Naveen, thanks so much.
0: Appreciate it. Thank you.
1: Bye-bye. That's Naveen Razeek, political correspondent with SBS, keeping us up to date with what's been happening in regards to gambling too, and who they heard from today, which was the gambling industry for the most part. Whether or not the hearings that have been held will influence or be enough even to win over some of the people against, including the independent senator for the ACT, David Pocock, amongst others, who aren't happy with the reform and want the reforms to look more like the Murphy Report, which was commissioned that asked for much more stringent controls around gambling advertising, amongst other things. Roads are looking okay at the moment as we come up to 15 minutes after five. It's slow going in the places you would expect, like Parkes, Woden, and Palmerston is all pretty slow. In Palmerston, north on Gungahlin Drive, Highmast Drive heading west. Kings and Commonwealth Avenue bridges, very slow at this time of night, but particularly with all the works going on. Also slow going north on Majura Parkway as well. That's what's happening on the roads.
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0: I love this text so much because I would say, don't worry. I'm sure that Ross will do very well, but I'm sure either way there'll be enough people there to out any of us that don't know the answers to questions. Yes. So we'll see how we go. I think it's going to be so much fun. I actually love trivia and I play a little bit of trivia. Not very good at it, but I just love it. There's something really fun about testing your brain, but also sitting there with a group of fun people, and that's what it's going to be, a room full of fun.
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0: Coming up later this half hour, we're going to talk about safety in and around light rail tracks, but also train tracks. You would have heard this morning that a man was hit by a tram on North Bond Avenue in Lynham. The man was taken to hospital. His condition is not known, but two lanes of North Bond Avenue were closed. But it's the second time since 2024 a person has been struck by a tram in that very spot. But we want to talk about when it comes to both train tracks, but also light rail tracks as well, city versus country too, how we can keep people safer. So we'll be chatting about that. That's coming up a little bit later on. Before then, though, if you were listening earlier or not, well, you might have missed us taking the piss or us being asked to take a piss. And if you're wondering why I'm using that language, well, it's all because of this.
3: Stop.

0: you know, bordering on, well, maybe crude, using the words take the piss, but a very serious message behind it and wanting to grab people's attention with that rather catchy tune, which I'm sorry, earworm might stay in your head. But there's a good reason for that. Chris Forbes, the CEO of Kidney Health Australia, joined me earlier to explain why they are going down this way and why they're really passionate about getting the message out.
1: We want it to be a fun campaign, and take the piss is a quintessentially Australian saying, but underlying it all is a very serious message around the lack of diagnosis of chronic kidney disease.
0: And let's talk about that, because I was thinking of all the regular health checks. Well, as a woman, I'd have different ones to men, obviously, but you think about, you know, breast checks, you think about all those things. A kidney check, who should be having one?
1: Look, it's one of those diseases which has very few symptoms, and you can lose 90% of kidney function without having any symptoms. So you have to focus on risk factors. And so the people that should be, and the people that we're asking in this campaign to ask their doctor for a kidney health check, are those people with high blood pressure, that are living with diabetes, who are very overweight, have a family history. If you're unfortunately First Nations Australian, but also for non-Indigenous people over 60, have a kidney health check as part of your normal healthcare routine.
0: And if you have some of those symptoms, maybe you're overweight and have high blood pressure, is that worth it for those people as well?
1: Absolutely. They should definitely be having a kidney health check. And there are three elements to that check with your doctor. They'll take your blood pressure, they'll take a blood sample, but also the bit that's being missed is you need to take the urine sample as well, because it's in the piss where you can actually get really early markers of kidney disease, little proteins released in your urine. And if the earlier you detect this disease, the better outcomes you can have by taking advantage of new medications, which are already on the PBS.
0: So let's talk about that. If something is picked up in the test, there's things that people can do right there and then.
1: That's right. For decades, there hasn't been, and that's why we're so keen to do it now. So we know that there's 2.5 million Australians out there right now with early markers of kidney disease that remain undiagnosed because it's such a symptomless disease. So if you're diagnosed, then there's a couple of things a doctor can help you with straight away. One is to take advantage of the new medications which are available. And the second one is to do some lifestyle interventions and you know, things like losing a bit of weight, keeping your sugars right, stop smoking, etc. So that between the two of them, you can really have a great outcome.
0: Is there a hereditary element to any of this?
1: Look, there is. Unfortunately, some of our children are affected by kidney disease and they often get transplants. There are some genetic diseases and rare diseases that affect the kids.

0: But by far, it is a lifestyle disease. It is a largely preventable disease. But you know, it's currently the ninth leading cause of death globally. And if we don't intervene today, it's going to become the fifth leading cause of death in the next 20, 30 years.
1: You mentioned before some lifestyle factors like being overweight. We know that we're getting bigger, like as a nation, fast, I think, overtaking the US. We're getting very, very close to it. Is that part of the worry too?
0: Yeah, so obesity is such a key driver, not just of kidney disease, but of a range of chronic diseases. So managing diet, managing weight, et cetera, is such a key part of it. And then, you know, I guess being aware that you need to intervene, you need to do something different, otherwise your pathway will be known. And in kidney disease, you know, it's unfortunately, if you diagnose it late, there's two things that can happen. One is you can crash into kidney failure where you need dialysis or a transplant. But unfortunately, the vast majority of people will die prematurely of a heart attack before they even reach kidney failure. So we want to intervene earlier and slow or even stop progression of the disease.

0: Almost a bit like what you'd have in a piano bar, except maybe not that particular message. The voice you heard there was Chris Forbes, the CEO of Kidney Health Australia, who gave an impassioned plea for people to go along and get the test, to get a test for kidney disease, but to make sure that people also do the wee test. Actually, on that, Sue says, Georgia, if this is aimed at kids, piss seems a bit more like a boy thing, whereas girls probably have a wee. Says Sue. Well, it's aimed mainly at adults, although he said it can happen with children, obviously, kidney disease, but it's mainly at us when we go and have our checks. But he mentioned there those risk factors being obesity, maybe diabetes, high blood pressure, amongst other things. And if you fall into that category and you don't have a regular GP, then it might be something that you need to ask for specifically to have the test.
1: Who will win the AI race? Has gambling become our national sport?
2: Questions. They've never been more important. So the one thing we'll never question is our duty to keep asking. ABC News, keep asking.
0: If you were listening to my colleagues this morning, then you would have heard that a man had been hit by a tram on Northbourne Avenue, just near Southwell Park in Lynham. The man was taken to hospital, and that's all we know in terms of his condition. But two lanes of Northbourne Avenue were closed for some time. That particular spot, though, is no stranger to this sort of accident. It's the second time since 2024 that a person has been struck by a tram in this very spot. So when it comes to rail safety, be it light rail or be it trains, depending on where you're listening to me, you might regularly catch a train. What are things that we need to do in order to get the safety message out there and for people to heed those warnings? Joining us now is Hope Steele. She's the Stakeholder Engagement Manager for Track Safe Foundation, and she joins us. Hi, Hope.
3: Hi, Georgia. Thanks for having me.
0: You're welcome. When it comes to safety around tracks, I wonder too, when it comes to light rail, whether we're just not maybe as knowledgeable or as aware, say, than if we're at a train station.
3: Well, look, I think light rail, it's still relatively new in parts of Australia, including Canberra. Light rail certainly isn't as loud as a heavy passenger rail and freight. But there's certainly, things, safety reminders that we all need to take into consideration when we're on or around light rail.
0: I wonder too, for an organisation like yourself that tries to get out these safety messages, where does, I guess, distraction in terms of us come into it, be it with headphones on or walking across roads? Does that make a difference, the fact that so many of us are on our phones or with headphones these days?
3: Yeah, absolutely. Distraction is a really big issue, whether it is light rail or heavy passenger rail, and just indeed pedestrian use around roads in general. We really encourage people to limit those distractions. So, pausing tunes when crossing the road, looking up from our phones, and always following the road rules. So whether you're a pedestrian, a bike user, driving a vehicle, whether it's a car or a heavy vehicle, just always remembering the road rules apply when road crosses rail.

0: One other thing we don't know, and I don't want to dwell on what happened this morning, of course, but with many of these incidents, we don't necessarily know, you know, exactly what happened. But in terms of trams themselves, when it comes to, say, stopping, it's similar to a train, isn't it, that they don't have a lot of options?
1: No, they don't. Look, trams can't swerve. They can't stop quickly. They can stop a little bit quicker than a heavy passenger train. But for example, you know, a freight train, it can take up to 14 football fields to stop. And, you know, in Australia's landscape, we have, you know, around 20,000 railway crossings. So, you know, there's always, you know, that challenge of making sure road users adhere to those road rules and always look for trains. But again, one of the challenges with light rail is that it is quieter, which means, you know, limiting distractions and making sure people are always vigilant, you know, around light rail is even more important.
0: One of the things too, of course, is that we've got the next stage of light rail happening, and if all the stages go ahead, there's going to be a lot more, I guess the tram or the light rail is going to be

0: going a lot further and going through a lot more suburbs. What needs to happen in terms of education for people in regards to that, be it cyclists or pedestrians or cars?
1: Yeah, look, I think it is an education process. I think people becoming aware of the fact that, yeah, trains and trams or light rail can't stop quickly. Also being on board of light rail vehicles, making sure people are holding on, making sure people are, you know, vigilant at tram stops and standing behind the yellow line. You know, again, all of those sort of basic reminders. But if we're distracted or we become a bit complacent around light rail or rail in general, then it makes those safety aspects even more challenging. I think just the other thing for your listeners is, keeping in mind, you know, the rail workforce and the challenges that drivers face when they have these near hits and, you know, the cumulative toll that that can take, let alone, you know, an actual, you know, pedestrian strike. So, you know, there's a lot of challenges in terms of exposure to trauma with these incidents. And so I think that's just another aspect of reminding people that these can have long-term consequences, not just for members of the community, but also the rail workforce.
0: It could be, would be incredibly stressful for drivers to see, say, a car turn in front of them and not be able to do anything, or someone distracted crossing a road in front of them as well. When it comes to the, I guess, the accidents, we mentioned distraction. Are there other things that I guess other factors as well?
1: Yeah, look, I think complacency falls into it. So some people, you know, might cross that same stretch of road, particularly when it comes to railway crossings in some regional areas. So they might feel that they know the train timetable, they know when to expect the trains coming. And what we remind people is that, you know, trains can come anytime, day or night, even when you're not expecting them. So really being vigilant and, again, coming back to the fundamentals of following the road rules, be it, you know, flashing red lights, a stop sign, a give way sign, always making sure people are looking, you know, in both directions and then checking again. It's what's really important.
0: When it comes to heavy trains as opposed to light rail, of course, a lot of these accidents, where are they occurring? Are they in some of the bigger cities, or are they happening still like sort of in the, I guess, the railway crossings in regional areas?
1: Yeah, look, there are a number of fatalities and injuries at railway crossings, and unfortunately within metropolitan areas as well. I think the prevalence of railway crossings in some cities, such as Victoria, even though a number of them are, or some in Melbourne in particular, but a number of them are being removed. But there's still challenges around the existing ones there and in regional areas. I think some people also, you know, you grow up driving around rail, but then for the first time you might drive around Melbourne, for example, and you've never driven around, you know, trams in Melbourne, and they certainly share the road in that environment. So it's something that, you know, just like we would learn to cross the road safely, we ride a bike safely, TrackSafe really encourages people to treat rail safety like a life skill, really.
0: When it comes to the safety on, say, platforms, I think most people would know if they've been to England or London, you get the mind, the gap, and it's constantly, you know, and you're looking down to make sure you're not too close. Do you think we could be doing it better when it comes to safety messages?
1: Yeah, look, I think we always need to think through, you know, how we can cut through and really try to get people's attention. You know, there's been different campaigns over years, and I think I guess the scare tactics aren't always found to lead to long-term behavioural change. I think what is important is remembering, just touching back on, you know, the impact that these incidents have on people, and, you know, the ongoing trauma that can be experienced by people who are exposed to injuries and fatalities on and around rail. And I think sometimes that puts it into context as to why people need to be really vigilant.
0: Absolutely. Thank you so much for your time. I appreciate it. Thank you.
1: My pleasure. Thank you.
0: Thank you. That's Hope Steele. She's a stakeholder engagement manager of TrackSafe Foundation, which is a non-for-profit, which is trying to keep more people safe in and around tracks. Right now it's time for news headlines with Jennifer Sexton.
2: Thanks, Georgia. Making news. Betting companies have denied explosive claims aired at a Senate inquiry that they offered customers access to illicit drugs and escorts to encourage continued gambling. Iran's foreign ministry is adamant there are no negotiations with the United States on a deal to end the war, despite Donald Trump's insistence that talks are underway.

0: Iranian attacks overnight have killed at least five people near the Russian capital, Moscow, according to the local governor. The Canberra Institute of Technology is being taken to court by WorkSafe ACT over an incident in which a student's finger was severed. New data reveals that 500,000 teen workers across Australia will miss out on just over $400 million in superannuation this financial year due to a law that excludes part-time workers aged under 18. In sport, the new head coach of the New South Wales State of Origin Rugby League team, Matt King, says he's honoured to be able to lead the reigning champions next season. And Simi Sasangi returns from injury to the Canberra Raiders lineup for this Sunday's game against the Knights at Canberra Stadium. A full weather wrap coming up in a moment and more news at 6 o'clock.
1: Hello, Samantha Donovan here on PM at 6:05. The gambling industry hits back at claims it offers drugs and sex workers to wagering addicts. Also, the Royal Commission on Anti-Semitism hears how pro-Palestine rallies have affected the Jewish community. And a website selling Tasmanian Neil LaSeal merchandise is taken down.
2: It is misleading, and it's something that is done in very, very poor faith around moments where we've seen this with major bushfire events or flooding events where people will prey on that to make a quick buck.
1: I hope you'll join me for PM just after the 6 o'clock news.
3: All clear on the roads at the moment. I mean, I should preface that, all clear of major incidents. At the moment, that's what we're being told, at least. Checked in with ACT Policing. If you know something different, though, please let me know. 0467 922 666 or 1300 681 666. Time now to find out what's happening weather-wise. G1 Park joins us from the Bureau of Meteorology. Hi, G1.
4: Hi, Georgia.
3: The children already in Canberra are wearing hats because, you know, basically the idea that the UV is starting to pick up, but it still feels like we're in the middle of winter. So what's happening weather-wise?
4: Yeah, that's right. Currently, Canberra is at about 6 to 7 degrees, so hasn't actually plummeted below 0 degrees yet. But on the other hand, winds are still freshy and gusty with the average wind speed about 30 km per hour. And with that, certainly there was a wind chill factor that made you feel like the temperature is below or near or below 0 degrees. So if you are wondering why you are feeling cold, it's because of a wind chill factor. Yes, and these fresh winds driven by a low pressure system near Tasmania. But on the other hand, it has been dry and it will be so for the next several days because of a high pressure system drifting across New South Wales and the ACT over the coming days. And this system will nevertheless maintain dry and either partly cloudy or mostly sunny conditions. And the maximum daytime temperatures will be on the mild side between 13 to 15 degrees, while the winds may still remain moderate at, say, west to northwesterly about 15 to 25 km per hour. So even if the temperatures are a little bit milder, there could still be some wind chill factors. Mm-hmm. But on the other hand, yes, this high-pressure system will be bringing a cold and frosty morning. So that will be the main feature for the next several days because the overnight minimum temperatures will be plummeting well below 0 degrees minimum over the coming mornings, especially later in the week when we may see something like -4 or -5 degrees, say, during, say, I don't know, maybe Friday or Saturday. So this could be possible. So keep yourself warm.
3: -4 or -5?
4: Yeah, I mean, yeah, I'm saying -5 because our current forecast for Friday is -4 degrees. But if you decrease the temperature by a degree or two, then you actually get more realistic figure for Canberra.
3: I know, because I think this morning, I can't remember what temperature it was telling me was, but I was freezing, and that was the wind chill factor too. Yeah, so we just leave it a 1 degree either way, I think. G1, as always, it's a pleasure. Thank you.
4: Yeah, my pleasure.
3: Bye-bye. G1 Park, he's a meteorologist at the Bureau of Meteorology, just with the weather for the next few days, of course. And as we go through the week, we'll get a bit more of an idea about what we can expect on the weekend. In a moment, we're going to be talking about blood and giving blood. And maybe this is something that you would like to do, you've done in the past, you've just gotten out of the habit of it. And we often hear calls from

Lifeblood for Blood. They're really struggling at the moment. And you might be aware, though, that flu season drives emergency blood shortages, and it hasn't been a great flu season. It's been a long flu season, and we're still in it pretty much. If you're either O or A, they really want to hear from you. So stay listening. We'll tell you what they're looking for, but also how you can get there to give blood as well. Right now, this is Chicago with If You Leave Me Now.

0: That is Chicago, If You Leave Me Now. It is coming up to, well, 19 and a bit minutes away from 6 o'clock. Very precise, isn't it? Do you give blood regularly? Or perhaps you're someone who benefits when other people are able to give blood. Flu season, when we all get sick or we go away and we flee Canberra in the cold months to go somewhere else, it all impacts how much blood the blood bank has. And they've put out an urgent call for donors, many donors, in fact. Sally Deverson is from Lifeblood ACT, where she's a spokesperson and joins us. Hi, Sally.
1: Good evening, Georgia. Thanks for having me.
0: Oh, you're welcome. Tell me, how many donors are you short?
1: Well, nationally it's 12,000, but here in Canberra we need an extra 100 donors just in this next 7 days to help boost the supply.

0: supply of O and A type.
1: So 100 more than what you've got booked in already?
0: That's correct.
1: So tell us about the need and the type of blood you need.
0: So currently it's O positive and O negative, which are vital in emergencies we are short of. We're short of A and A negative, and even B negative. We've just seen a decline in our B negative as well.
1: And when it comes to O negative, that's the one, of course, that you can give to everyone. Is that right?
0: That's correct. O negative is the universal blood donor, so it can go to anyone in an emergency without taking time to check what their blood group is. It's used for our mums and babies in the choppers and the ambulance and in emergencies. Then, of course, O positive is very, very similar because it can be used in emergencies as well for majority of the population.
1: And why do you need so much? Is this sort of down to regularly just people being sick around this time of year?
0: It is a combination. With the demand has remained high, but we've been hit with winter's peak time for illness, and we're seeing some of our centres are seeing up to 50% of our appointments cancelled or not attended, and 40% of our donors have said they've been experiencing cold and flu symptoms. So that means they're not eligible because we need our donors healthy to provide healthy blood to our patients.
1: And when you look like to give blood sometimes too, it can say full, but is it, I mean, given that people aren't turning up, if someone does have, say, the blood you really need, O negative or O positive, is it worth them giving Life Blood a call just to see if there's a spot where they can come in?
0: Currently, there are spots to come in.
1: There's a lot.
0: There are at Garran and Civic. Our mobile donor centre this week is at Brendabella Business Park, and then on the weekend it's at Gungahlin Town Centre, and we do have appointments everywhere.
1: What about plasma? Are you okay for plasma?
0: The demand for plasma, the goal is always moving. It's one of those products where it's growing faster rate than the population growth is, and it's driven by more accurate diagnoses of treatments and blood being prescribed to treat more conditions. And you know, we're in the lucky country where we have an incredible healthcare system that gives us access to them.
1: The 100, though, you need those just in the next week, is that right? What about people listening over in New South Wales? Is it a similar situation?
0: Nationwide, we are after 12,000. It is an urgent situation across the country, and ACT have appointments available. Of course, over at Goulburn, we've got the donor centre there, and they have appointments too.
1: Just in case people need a little bit more incentive, I should say, there's a nice little milkshake or something at the end of it as well.
0: Oh, yes, nothing like you. Not only that little warm buzz that you get from saving lives, but you know, we have great refreshments from, you know, cheese and crackers to our chocolate slices and, yeah, milkshakes and party pies and soft rolls. And generally, you know, you burn 600 calories. It's all negated when you donate. You live it up. You've been saving lives. You deserve a treat.
1: What about just a little reminder too that besides being fit and well being well and not having any symptoms, what other things should people be aware of before they give blood?
0: So we do say you need to be between 18 and 76 before you make your first donation. Mm. Then after that, you can continue donating. You do need to be symptom-free for 7 days of any colds and flu symptoms. We do have some extra questions. Many actually assume they can't donate if they're on medication. Most medications, as long as it's controlled, whether it's for high blood pressure or anxiety or depression, as long as it's controlled, you're absolutely welcome to come and donate. If it's something more serious, please contact our 131495 or check our FAQs on the website at lifeblood.com.au.
1: We do just have a couple of questions if you're able to answer them. One listener says, do they need A plus or just A? A positive, sorry, I should say.
0: All A types, so A positive and A negative as well.
1: And another listener says, my blood group is is O negative, but as a 68-year-old, can I still donate blood?
0: Oh, 68-year-old, in our eyes, you're a spring chicken. We would love to see you. Being O negative, we're keen to see you. Absolutely. Come on in.
1: So, but if they've never given blood before, they can still give blood at 68?
0: That's correct. As long as they make their first donation before they turn 76, and if they're still fighting fit, they can keep donating after that.
1: Excellent. Thank you so much for answering those questions. I hope you've inspired a few people to come along and give blood. Thank you.
0: Thanks so much for your support, Georgia.
1: Thank you. That is Sally Devison there. She is from Lifeblood, where she is a spokesperson. So if you do have any of those blood types they really need, so O and A are the big ones, O negative and O positive, that they're really looking for at the moment, you can go online and book. I've just gone and had a look. There are a lot of appointments, even for tomorrow, I think like 30-odd appointments, which is pretty unusual. Often when I give blood, I've normally got to book sort of a week or two ahead sometimes, or the times that I want to go. But it looks like there is quite a few spots there. So if you're able to and you want to help in that way, the opportunity is there for you. This is 666 ABC Radio Canberra Drive. We're going to be finding out what's coming up on both your evening's program and also, too, of course, on the TV tonight with Aidy Francis.

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3: Yes, and Renee Crosh will be with us very soon. For those people wanting more information, I'm still getting questions about giving blood, who can and can't. There is a very good section up on the Lifeblood website. I know not everyone can give blood, and I know not everyone wants to necessarily give blood, but for those people who do, you can go to the Lifeblood website and you can fill in. And you can do, like, when you book, you can answer a whole lot of questions and they'll tell you

0: at the moment, if you can, very slow going. And North on Mildura Parkway too is also slow going. If you have any traffic intel, if you're out and about and you can tell me something that's happened or something you've seen, I'd love to hear from you on 0467 922 666 or 1300 681 666.
1: Hi, Saskia here. The 666 Trivia Night is this Thursday and no one has given me a sneak peek at the questions yet, so it sounds like it will be a fair contest after all. I have been practicing lip reading though, so you better watch out.
0: Two more sleeps, as we like to say in my household, two more sleeps to Trivia Night. I am a little bit nervous, I'd like to be honest, but I can't wait. It's going to be so much fun. Yeah, we don't know much at all. I mean, I know where it is and I know what time it starts and I know I have to get there at a certain time. And there's something else I have to do, but I don't know who is asking the questions. I don't know any of that. I'm also not really across, I guess, what the different, if there are, I don't know, areas or categories or people are good at certain things on my table. I don't know any of that at all. 1-300-681-666 or 0467-922-666 if you would like to have a chat about anything we've been talking about today. The option is there for you, of course, sitting on 7 degrees. And we got an advance warning earlier in our weather chat that it could get to -5 on Friday. So, well, we've all been warned. Maybe that's not cold at all for you, but just so you're aware, that's what we're expecting at least this Friday. We're going to be joined by Renee Cross very soon to find out what she's got in store for you for evenings. And also on your TV tonight, we've got Adrian Francis.
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0: I will also say earlier we spoke about rail safety and a couple of texters took issue with the wording, not with the interview itself, but with the wording of saying that a man was hit by a tram on Northbourne Avenue, inferring that it was the tram's fault, which was not the intention at all. So there was an incident between a tram and a man this morning, might have been a better way to say it. Nigel from Chapman was one who called us out for that, as did another listener as well. There wasn't any intention of an onus of responsibility for anyone. We were just trying to say that there was a collision that involved a tram and a man. We're unsure. We know that he was taken to hospital, but unsure how he is. And of course, you know, feeling for him and also for his family as well, which I think should be the focus. 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
0: I should also say too, the purpose of the interview was to talk about rail safety and how we could all, I guess, try and be safe both around rail, light rail, but also train tracks as well. And that's what we were sort of chatting about. I did also, obviously being very close to a rail stop here at the ABC on numerous occasions, people have stepped out as you come around the corner off Wakefield Avenue on to Northbourne, often with headphones on or with their heads in a phone, which is why we're also chatting about that whole, I guess, part of distraction and what role that might play to when it comes to some of the incidents, not all the incidents, of course, that happen as well. This is ABC Radio Canberra. No, Renee. Oh, have I got a? No, I've got a. Hello.
4: Hello.
0: Wow. There was a bit of padding waiting for you then.
4: Pad away.
0: Pad away. No, pad away. I even played your little promo and then, so tell me, what am I in store for this evening?
4: Well, look, there's this really fun little thing from Victoria Wolf, who is a lifestyle influencer at the Washington Post. Mm. She's coined a term, micro-snobbery. Micro-snobbery, which I think is a really neat little term. What it is, it describes the little things in your house that you're a bit snobby about. She says she's a bit snobby about her olive oil.
0: Oh, yeah. Okay.
4: You have to have the right olive oil. Can't be any olive oil. Can't be, you know, brandless olive oil. It has to be a particular one. Is there something that you're a bit of a micro-snob about, Georgia?
0: I don't know if I want to out myself on air.
4: Go on.
0: I hate really cheap sheets. Mm. Is that, I don't know if that's micro snobbery.
4: That is micro snobbery.
0: Don't you just find sometimes

0: And you get into a bed and it's just like, yeah, I like soft sheets. I don't know if it's necessarily more expensive though.
1: I think they are.
0: Yeah, okay.
1: I think they're like the thousand thread.
0: Yeah,
1: okay. Count, that kind of thing.
0: Yeah.
1: That's
0: I don't have time for that. When I climb into bed, I just want a nice comfy bed.
1: See, I really like a particular hand soap. I like a liquid.
0: Oh, yeah.
1: Like a liquid soap.
0: 100%.
1: Yeah. And there's a particular brand that I love. And so when I see it at other people's houses, I think, oh, yeah, that's nice. I'm going to go into the bathroom more often here.
0: I like that too. Also, I'm with you. And actually, can we just have like, can we have nice hand towels too? Anyway, don't worry. I digress.
1: I do go on.
0: But you know when you go to a really nice restaurant and instead of like, then they've just got really horrible little, you know, paper towel things too. I'm a micro snob. Thank you very much.
1: I always check out the bathrooms wherever I am.
0: Yeah, yeah, me too. You can learn a lot. What else do we need to know about this evening?
1: If a strawberry is not strawberry in colour, is it a strawberry?
0: Oh, those white ones you're talking about?
1: Mm.
0: Adrian Francis is reading the news and she's shaking her head
2: shaking
0: vigorously.
2: Her head. Yeah. An albino strawberry? No. It's got to be
1: red. I've always thought that you had to chuck those ones out because they weren't ripe.
2: Well, hang on to them and let them ripen.
0: No, but there's a whole different...
1: it's a new variety.
0: It's a new variety, yeah.
1: Yeah, so we're going to talk about that.
0: Nice.
1: And also tonight, after 9 o'clock, the songs that just make you want to get up and dance. Liz Dufresne has brought in an entire playlist that is foolproof.
2: Is there a bit of ABBA in there, Renee?
1: Maybe. Oh, I don't know. She's not here yet. We'll have some fun with that tonight.
0: We'll have to wait. We have to be patient. Thank you, Renee Crosh.
1: Thank you. See you guys.
0: Bye. That is Renee. She will be on your radio this evening. So looking forward to that. And Adrian Francis, what's going to be on my TV?
2: What fun. Well, among the stories, Lily's story about, they're on mugs, they're on magnets, they're on patches and puzzles. And now Canberra's brutalist concrete bus shelters have been added to the ACT Heritage Register. I'm really looking forward to that one. Also, Georgia Roberts has a State Line story tonight, Georgia, featuring a Canberra NDIS recipient warning about cuts to the scheme, making vulnerable people scapegoats for Australians hit hard by the cost of living, a special feature by Georgia. Also the big gambling story, the wagering industry hitting back at claims that offer drugs and escorts as inducements to problem gamblers as part of an inquiry into the government's proposed changes. Among the stories, and a stunning Canberra weather pick as well. And a reminder to send your winter observations to canberraweatherpicks@abc.net.au. Horizontal landscape with a story, please.
0: Because AD pours over them. She loves them.
2: It's such a treat.
0: Gives her joy.
2: It's such a privilege to be looking at that inbox.
0: Are you a micro snob about anything?
2: I mean, I do like a nice warm hand towel.
0: Yeah.
2: Add temperature to it.
0: So a nice.
2: Warm hand towel. And some flowers. The Braidwood public toilets are pretty famous for that because
0: the
2: community puts the flowers in the little vases.
0: I love it.
2: I love that.
0: That's the one good thing about having an operation is when they give you the heated, you know, blanket.
2: Yes. Or on a plane. Yes.
0: Thanks, Eddie. That is Adrian Francis there. She'll be on your TV screens tonight. Hey, thanks so much for all your company too and the text. You have a wonderful evening. See you tomorrow.
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4: Good evening, Jennifer Sexton with ABC News. A Senate inquiry into Labor's gambling advertising bill has been shown a promotional video featuring children dressed in gambling merchandise. Political reporter Courtney Withers has more from Parliament House.
5: Gambling companies have been grilled by senators across party lines on the inquiry's second day. Independent Senator David Pocock showed the inquiry a promotional video which features children he says look as young as 12 years old dressed up in gambling merchandise. The video shows children competing in a relay on a race course with commentary akin to a horse race. Responsible Wagering Australia's Kai Cantwell told the inquiry it will be looked into.
6: I think that is something that I can absolutely take away and raise with my members.
5: An inquiry report is due on August the 17th.
4: An ACT coroner's found bystanders acted in a morally blameworthy way after waiting hours to call an ambulance for a Canberra man who fatally overdosed. Zakacha Marlin reports.
7: 48-year-old Felipe Esteban Alvarez was left for hours without medical help after overdosing at his Canberra home in March 2021. Coroner Ken Archer found bystanders, including two trained peer workers from Canberra Alliance for Harm Minimisation and Advocacy, failed to respond.

0: respond appropriately. He found concern about possible police involvement likely contributed to the delay in calling 000. The coroner said Mr. Alvarez was deprived of any chance of survival he may have had and recommended stronger collaboration between the organisation, health and emergency services to improve overdose responses.
1: Overseas, and Ukrainian attacks overnight have killed at least 5 people near the Russian capital Moscow, according to the local governor. The BBC's Steve Rosenberg reports.
2: Russian officials say that early this morning, an industrial park south of Moscow was attacked by drones. According to the governor of Moscow region, a fire broke out at a warehouse. An electricity substation and an administrative building were damaged too. At least 5 people were killed and 6 wounded. There's also been a drone attack on the St. Petersburg area. Russia's largest online retailer, Wildberries, confirmed that its warehouse there was on fire and that staff had been evacuated. Since last month, Ukrainian drones have attacked a string of Wildberries warehouses in Russia.
1: Conservationists are warning bird flu could have devastating consequences for Phillip Island's colony of 40,000 little penguins. Victoria has recorded 8 confirmed cases of H5N1 bird flu, with 102 cases nationwide. Chris Scheringer from Environment Victoria says the outbreak could pose a serious threat to Phillip Island's penguins and other wildlife.
3: The effects to wild birds are potentially devastating. You could see mass death. It's a really distressing thing for people to witness and see, because there's not a lot that can be done in terms of when birds have actually contracted the virus.
1: A rise in household spending is being attributed to increased electric vehicle purchases. New data from the Bureau of Statistics shows Australian household spending rose 0.8% in June, with the ABS saying transport spending was the major driver of the increase. Household spending, excluding transport, rose by 0.3%. With around a third of the consumption categories recording monthly declines. To finance, and the Australian share market closed more than 1% higher at a 5-month high. The ASX 200 gained 1.4% to end on 9,145. The price of oil has risen again. The global benchmark Brent crude is at just under $85 a barrel. To sport, and the new head coach of the New South Wales State of Origin Rugby League team says he's honoured to be able to lead the reigning champions next season. Matt King's been announced as the replacement for Laurie Daly, who stepped down after guiding the Blues to a series win over Queensland last month. King played 9 matches for the Blues as a player and has been a New South Wales assistant coach since 2024. The 45-year-old, who's also an assistant coach at the Sydney Roosters, says Origin has had the largest impact on his coaching career.
4: The boss, don't get me wrong, but he did hand over a lot of the footy aspects to us guys who are in club land. And from that point of view, I felt like I was able to build some real self-belief and confidence in my ability, and got to the point where when this opportunity popped up, I really feel like I'm in a spot to make the most of it.
1: Canberra's weather tonight, partly cloudy with a low of -2. Tomorrow, areas of frost and fog, a partly cloudy day with a slight chance of a shower tomorrow. Light winds becoming west-northwesterly and a top of 13 degrees. At the moment, it's 6 degrees at Tuggeranong and 7 at Dixon. ABC News.
5: Good evening and welcome to PM. I'm Samantha Donovan, coming to you from the lands of the Wurundjeri people of the Kulin Nation in Melbourne. Tonight, the gambling industry hits back at claims it offers drugs and sex workers to betting addicts. Also, the Royal Commission on Anti-Semitism hears how pro-Palestine rallies have affected the Jewish community, and a website selling Neil LaSalle merchandise is taken down.
6: It is misleading, and it's something that is done in very, very poor faith around moments where we've seen this with major bushfire events or flooding events, where people will prey on that to make a quick buck.
5: We start this evening with the Senate inquiry into the government's draft laws on gambling ads and online betting. Gambling industry representatives have today rejected suggestions that problem gamblers have been offered inducements such as drugs and escort services to lure them into wagering more. The betting companies say that any illegal activity should be reported. Rachel Mealy filed this story.
7: And away they go in the rivalry relay over the 400 metres. And it's Terrain Mortlake showing out, loving the wet conditions at the moment.
8: It sounds like a horse race, but instead it's kids in a running race and they're competing to win money for their sporting clubs.
9: Well done. That was a huge effort. Did you enjoy that?
10: Yeah, it was all right.
9: It was good fun. They bullied you a little bit there, didn't they? They were a bit bigger and a bit older.
10: Yeah, they were.
9: But you had a bit of fun?
10: Yes.
8: The children wear bibs emblazoned with the logo of betting company Bet365. At today's Senate inquiry, Independent Senator David Pocock put this question to Kai Cantwell from the gambling industry lobby group Responsible Wagering Australia.
11: Then you can answer, is it responsible for Bet365, one of your members, to be dressing children up in their branding to market gambling as part of a promotion?
8: Senator Pocock says he found the footage of the running race deeply problematic.
12: I'm not going to shy away from the fact that you've presented me with pictures of children wearing gambling products. I think that is something that I can absolutely take away and raise with my members and address moving forward.
11: And so is this an example of the so-called responsible wagering industry that you talked about in your opening statement?
12: I think, as I said in my earlier answer, Senator, has the industry always got things right? No. We're presented with cases where we may have got things wrong. We're quick to act.
8: And after yesterday's explosive claims, today, Sportsbet took its chance to give its version of events. Jules Norton-Selzer is the company's Director of Corporate Affairs.
13: But I also want to make it very clear that we have zero evidence of the allegations made by Reverend Costello yesterday.
8: Anti-gambling advocate Tim Costello and former NRL player Luke Bateman told yesterday's inquiry that problem gamblers have been supplied with cocaine, sex workers and alcohol to keep them betting. Jules Norton-Selzer says Sportsbet has no tolerance for behaviour of that kind.
13: We have no tolerance for that kind of deplorable conduct, and no information has been provided to us beyond what was referenced yesterday, and we would gladly investigate it.
8: Betting agency Tabcorp was next. Its head of government affairs is Julian Wheeling.
14: These claims do not in any way form part of Tabcorp's customer offering, and Tabcorp has zero tolerance for this behaviour.
8: The government's gambling reforms, which the Senate inquiry is looking into, include restricting the times gambling ads can be aired on TV and radio to limit children's exposure to them. The legislation would do nothing to crack down on inducements offered to gamblers. Green Senator Sarah Hanson-Young says the 2 days of evidence at the inquiry have only exposed more problems.
15: The more you look at this, the worse it gets. This piece of legislation is riddled with holes and loopholes and errors.
8: Representatives of the Department of Sport and the Arts were called before the inquiry and were asked about the origin of the legislation. Senator Hanson-Young says not enough research was done before the bill was drawn up.
15: The department just now wasn't even able to tell us what advice this legislation is based on, what evidence they've used to formulate this law. And we continue to hear from the various stakeholders that it just won't work.
8: She's calling on the government to go back to the drawing board.
15: The government needs to read the room. Australians aren't happy, the parliament's not happy, and the experts are saying this whole thing is a farce.
5: Green Senator Sarah Hanson-Young, that report from Rachel Mealy. Well, as that Senate inquiry into the federal government's proposed gambling law changes continues, the corporate watchdog is warning Australians about a newer form of wagering that's increasing in popularity here. The Australian Securities and Investments Commission, ASIC, cautions betting on prediction markets is highly risky because the offshore platforms offering the service are illegal here. Prediction markets allow users to place money on yes or no questions on a wide range of topics. Reporter Miles Hobrock-Walk is here to tell us more. Miles, what sort of questions are people betting on?
16: Well, frankly, Sam, they become very absurd. But every question on a prediction market always asks a user to wager on yes or no. And they can be from the quite mundane things such as the oil price, several other kind of similar to futures markets on financial products that people can trade in already. But as I say, they can get very absurd too, from things as fanciful as, is the earth flat and will NASA declare the earth to be flat

0: by the end of 2026, let's say, yes or no, people have the chance to wager in on those kind of questions. But there also are some that are quite morbid, frankly. There is one prediction market quite famous, they're valued at more than 20 billion Australian dollars, called Polymarket. They offer several markets on conflicts, including the Ukraine-Russia war, several conflicts in the Middle East, even whether or not pandemics will be declared across the globe by the end of this year. And with all of this in mind, it brings in not just two questions, really, which is the first one, which is this a fair playing field, which ASIC has raised concerns about, but also the morality of these prediction markets, given that some of these markets and some of these questions are so acutely tied to human suffering.
1: And what sort of money is involved, say, if someone bets correctly on one of those yes or no questions?
0: Well, it depends on how much they stake in any of these questions, right? But what we do know is that the sheer scale of trade on these prediction markets, particularly just two very big ones, Kalshi and Polymarket, they're the two biggest and have kind of this rivalry right now in the kind of global prediction market game. They're dealing in billions of dollars of trade US on a monthly basis. So it's just massive. Now, in terms of the way that people's own winnings are calculated, that's largely based off the probability of a yes or no. And what's unique about prediction markets, and here's how their proponents have argued it's different to gambling, is that there's no bookmaker. Instead of making a bet with a bookmaker where you would give money over to a corporate entity or an individual who would then provide you odds and they would exchange money for it, instead it's actually betting against other users. And so there's no bookmaker. So the money really is only in transaction fees and account fees and other kind of licensing deals that prediction markets basically take. So they don't actually take people's stake, and so as a result don't have to leverage as much as well.
1: And you mentioned a couple of the platforms, but who's behind them? Who's running them?
0: Well, some are far more opaque than others, but several of them are based overseas. Polymarket's ownership structure is quite dense and complicated. There's been some really interesting efforts to try and find out where their actual headquarters are in and around the Americas, because they're technically not based out of the US, whereas Kalshi is a US-run company. What's interesting is their associations to the White House, indeed through Donald Trump Jr., the US president's son. He has loose financial stakes in both of these two prediction markets. There's even been some efforts to see if the Trump family could organize some sort of prediction market of their own. It's worth, though, noting just how some of these companies have become so endemic into life. People who watched the FIFA World Cup very recently may have noticed on their screens in Australia ads for another prediction market company, a group called Predict Street. Now, they signed a so-called prediction partnership with FIFA. That meant that even though these companies are illegal in Australia, we couldn't avoid seeing advertisements pitch side at games. And we know this event was watched by millions of Australians, Sam.
1: Yeah, so some of the elements you're telling us about here are certainly sounding a bit dodgy, but what are ASIC's specific concerns about Australians using these platforms?
0: The heart of ASIC's concern is essentially that these products are marketed as a financial product, that they're not gambling. ASIC remains really largely unconvinced of this argument. It's worth reflecting on this statistic that the Wall Street Journal ran when they did a huge, dense analysis of Polymarket, and they found that 70% of Polymarket users are losing money when they engage in these operations. And as well, ASIC has these concerns about the kind of function of prediction markets, is that the vast, vast majority of people who engage with them end up losing.
1: Reporter Miles Holbrook-Walk. At the Royal Commission on Anti-Semitism and Social Cohesion, a senior New South Wales police officer has given evidence that police couldn't stop a neo-Nazi rally from going ahead last year. The inquiry is examining the action of protesters and police at both that event and a protest at the Sydney Opera House in 2023. It's heard evidence that both rallies have had a profound impact on Australia's Jewish community. Reporter Victoria Pengilly has been following today's hearing in Sydney. Victoria, let's start with the neo-Nazi rally. The New South Wales Police Acting Deputy Commissioner Peter McKenna was questioned about how this was authorised. What did he tell the Royal Commission?
2: So, Sam, this was a protest that happened in November last year outside New South Wales Parliament, where 60 men dressed in black unfurled a banner reading "Abolish the Jewish Lobby," playing essentially into this anti-Semitic trope that Jewish people control the government. It was organised by White Australia, formerly known as the National Socialist Network, and it lasted around 8 minutes. There is strict protest law in New South Wales, meaning groups wishing to protest have to lodge what's called a Form 1 application notifying police of their intentions. Now, Acting Deputy Commissioner Peter McKenna was asked about this, and he said when police received that form, they sought internal legal advice and were advised at the time, because no offence had been committed by the White Australia group, it had to be allowed to go ahead. Now, he said after the demonstration happened, police then sought legal advice again, and one person was charged with publicly inciting racial hatred. But he admitted it took months to get lawyers to agree that it was, in fact, an offence. Now, the acting deputy commissioner did concede that the Jewish community weren't notified of that protest ahead of time, despite being organised by neo-Nazis.
3: It was a human error. We have systems in place to do that sort of thing. And unfortunately, on this occasion, that did not occur. I understand why that would upset the Jewish community, and they have our deepest apologies for not informing them of that. But unfortunately, it was human error, and we've put systems in place since to make sure that doesn't happen again.
1: New South Wales Police Acting Deputy Commissioner Peter McKenna. And Victoria, not long after the outbreak of the war in Gaza, there was a very controversial rally at the Sydney Opera House. What did the Royal Commission hear about that today?
2: So we heard from one witness, David Ossip. He represented the New South Wales Jewish Board of Deputies. It's a conservative lobby group, and he was asked about this rally. It was organised by pro-Palestine protesters, as he said, 2 days after the October 7 attack in 2023 in Israel. And they organised it in response to a decision by the New South Wales government to light up the sails of the Opera House in blue and white in support of Israel. Now, organisers said at the time that decision was insensitive to Palestinians who've been subjected to the Israeli government's military action. They said that it was meant to be a peaceful rally, and it largely was a peaceful rally, but organisers admitted it was hijacked by a small minority of protesters who yelled offensive slurs, including "Where's the Jews?" Now, David Ossip said that that rally was appalling and that the Jewish community at the time were advised to stay away from the CBD and the Opera House so as to not inflame tensions, something he found offensive. And there was this testy moment under cross-examination, Sam, by counsel representing the Palestine Action Group, Dominic Toomey SC. David Ossip said he'd struggled to understand the motivation of protest organisers while attacks in Israel were still occurring. And this led into this back and forth about the timeline of the Hamas attacks and the Israeli government's response. And it was put to David Ossip by Dominic Toomey that the Israeli Defence Force started conducting airstrikes on the Gaza Strip on the evening of October 7. Here's a little of what we heard during the inquiry earlier.
4: I just have to make the point, this is a Royal Commission on anti-Semitism. We're dealing with a protest where protesters shouted out, "F the Jews," and "We're the Jews," and "I'm going to kill them all." And I'm a bit confused as to why we're getting caught up in the minutiae of the timeline of a foreign military operation, even though I do reject the premise of your question as well.
5: Mr. Ossip, if the line of questioning falls outside matters that are properly before me, I will rule the question inadmissible. I have not made that ruling.
4: Absolutely, Commissioner. I fully respect that.
1: David Ossip is president of the Jewish Board of Deputies. We also heard the voice there of the Royal Commissioner, Virginia Bell. Our reporter was Victoria Pengilly. This is PM. I'm Samantha Donovan. You can hear all our programs live or later on ABC Listen. It's the third most traded currency in the world, but the Japanese yen hit a 40-year low last month. In an effort to halt the slide and prop up the currency, the United States and Japan have undertaken a rare coordinated intervention, buying up yen on Friday, a move that hasn't occurred since 1998. Tanya Drinos reports.
6: A signal of friendship. That's how US President Donald Trump framed a joint intervention with Tokyo to bolster the yen.
7: We're very strong, very, very strong financially. They are, you know, they have a weakening yen and they wanted a little bit of help. And we're always there for Japan. Japan's been very good to us.

0: With the exception, of course, of Pearl Harbor.
1: As for what's in it for the U.S.?
0: Financial benefit. Financial benefit. It's also good for the world economy. Like when we did with Argentina, I got criticized. We made $25 billion on that deal. On Venezuela, we make hundreds of billions of dollars. I make good deals.
1: It's unclear how much the U.S. spent, but a Reuters photograph of a notepad in front of U.S. Treasury Secretary Scott Bessent on Friday read, "To do by Japanese yen 5 to 10 bill." It's believed Japan may have spent as much as $36 billion U.S. dollars. Japan's finance minister is Satsuki Katayama.
2: Japan's Ministry of Finance is closely monitoring the situation and remains in close communication with the US Treasury Department. We will not hesitate to conduct further coordinated intervention if necessary.
1: It's a rare move, but it's not without precedent. The last joint intervention took place in 2011, but that action was taken to weaken the yen following the earthquake and tsunami that triggered the Fukushima disaster. It's the first time they've traded to boost the yen since 1998. Shiro Armstrong is a professor of economics and the director of the Japan-Australia Research Centre at the Australian National University.
3: The yen has been continuing to weaken from a number of factors. The interest rate in Japan is very low compared to the United States or Australia, so people are borrowing in yen, buying US dollars and weakening the yen. And there are fundamental factors with the Japanese economy where people just don't want to invest in Japan as much as they used to. So this trend is putting a lot of pressure on Japanese inflation. Japanese imports are very expensive as the yen weakens.
1: Professor Shiro Armstrong explains what the alternative might have looked like.
3: Japan could have done this alone, and it's betting against the market, and it's pretty risky. What that would have done, perhaps, would be the Japanese would have to sell US treasuries to do that, and that would push up borrowing costs in the United States.
1: He says it'll be a matter of waiting to see how markets respond.
3: This joint coordinated intervention may stabilise markets and stop the yen from weakening further, or it might slow down the weakening. But it points to other factors, challenges of servicing government debt in Japan, in the United States. It is not common, as we've seen, to intervene like this for both the United States and Japan. So it points to growing financial and fiscal risks internationally, which points to more uncertainty and more volatility for the Australian economy in the medium term.
1: Independent economist Saul Eslake says the intervention will have an impact for Australians seeking to buy yen with Aussie dollars.
4: So far, the intervention has only pushed the yen up by about 4%. That's a significant move, but it's not a major one. Japan won't be quite as cheap a destination for the increasing number of Australian holidaymakers who visit Japan, and I don't think it has any material implications for Australia's trade with Japan.
1: Both Japan and the US have vowed there will be further intervention if necessary.
5: Tanya Dendrinos reporting. Tasmania's famous elephant seal Neil drew attention from around the world during his recent return to his birthplace, and for his fans, all kinds of merchandise are on offer. One retailer spruiking Tasmanian-designed pieces and promising donations to conservation groups is attracting unwanted media attention, though. Alexandra Humphreys filed this report.
6: He probably got me signs.
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8: Police versus Neil the Seal.
9: Neil the Seal, a one-ton southern elephant seal, is a regular visitor to Tasmania, and his antics have brought worldwide fame and adoration.
10: Neil the Seal has gone through two cruises, they're just moving it now, bollards, electric fences, there's another cruiser down there.
9: His recent return trip to Malt has inspired local artists to create cards, stickers and T-shirts in his image. But one website offering Neil the Seal merchandise has sparked questions about whether it's misleading consumers. The website, called Neil the Seal Official, was selling stickers depicting Neil the Seal that it said were designed by a local Tasmanian artist. But a tool for detecting AI-generated images found the sticker had been made with artificial intelligence. A stuffed toy, T-shirt, mug and jumper for sale all had the same results.
11: Unfortunately, in the age of AI, consumers all are having to work harder to assess whether the product

0: they're interested in is genuine.
1: Jeannie Patterson is a professor of law at the University of Melbourne, specialising in consumer protection and the regulation of AI.
0: Saying that the merchandise is designed locally is misleading if it's not designed locally, if it's designed overseas, or if it's designed by an AI. And it's really important for anybody that's selling products online to be genuine, authentic, and truthful, particularly in a field where your marketing is sort of drawing on people's desire to support local artists and desire to support conservation efforts. So if you're marketing that this is, you know, I'm donating money to conservation groups and you're not, it's misleading. It's also morally repugnant. And if you're saying this is a local product and it's not, again, it's misleading.
1: The Neil the Seal official website advertised that a portion of each sale would go towards marine conservation groups and that it was building official partnerships with three organisations and a government department. Those organisations all said they'd had no contact with the company. One of them, the Marine Mammal Foundation, said it was concerned by the messaging. The website was altered and later taken down after the ABC asked questions about it. The website's owner said he hadn't intended to communicate that he had an official partnership with the organisations, but had planned to donate a percentage of profits if the website made money. Daniel Angus is a professor of digital communication and director of the Queensland University of Technology's Digital Media Research Centre.
2: It is misleading, and it's something that is done in very, very poor faith around, you know, moments where, you know, if we've seen this, for example, with, you know, major bushfire events or flooding events or things happening where people will prey on that to kind of make a quick buck. And that's really despicable, I think. Those genuine charities will have a harder time then of convincing folks to donate to them because it creates an environment of mistrust.
1: Professor Angus expects to see situations like this one more often in coming years as technology changes.
2: Look, it's not surprising. What we see as a pattern time and time again is particular viral phenomenon becoming objects of intense commercialization. And so what we've seen, though, with the advent now of newer AI technologies and particularly drop shipping, is the speed with which some of these actors can get imagery and merchandise up and running and then out for sale in an incredibly short time frame. So gone are the days when one would have to actually manually create artwork and then spend days setting up screen equipment and other things. This stuff could be set up practically in hours after a viral event like Neil the Seal.
1: The Australian Competition and Consumer Commission regulates consumer protection and fair trade. It encourages anyone concerned about misleading information to report it.
3: The report from Alexandra Humphreys and Ashley Barraclough. Thanks for joining me for PM. I'm Samantha Donovan. The podcast of the full program is available on ABC Listen. And we'll be back at the same time tomorrow. Good night.

0: Good evening, Jennifer Sexton with ABC News. The Royal Commission on Anti-Semitism has heard human error was to blame for police failing to notify the Jewish community about plans for a neo-Nazi rally outside the New South Wales Parliament. Gavin Coote reports.
1: The rally in November last year involved about 60 men who chanted anti-Semitic slogans, displaying a banner calling to abolish the Jewish lobby. Acting Deputy Commissioner Peter McKenna says police approved the protest application after seeking internal legal advice, but that the Jewish community was not advised.
2: I understand why that would upset that Jewish community, and they have our deepest apologies for not informing them of that.
1: Acting Deputy Commissioner McKenna says police again sought legal advice after the protest, with one person subsequently charged with publicly inciting racial hatred.
0: The federal government's being urged to provide more funding to protect the nation's wildlife from a deadly strain of bird flu. More than 100 cases of the H5 bird flu have been confirmed across the country after it was first detected on the mainland in June. The strain has had devastating consequences overseas, raising concerns about the poultry and agriculture industries. Research fellow in marine ecology at the University of Queensland, Christopher Lawson, says the government needs to do more to curb the spread.
3: There's quite a unified response from groups like the Biodiversity Council and sort of the Invasive Species Council, sort of asking for initial input of an extra $200 million, which is sort of the bare minimum just to basically boost this response and also boost resilience in wild populations.
0: The Super Members Council is calling on the federal government to scrap a rule that excludes part-time workers aged under 18 from receiving compulsory superannuation. Its new modelling reveals 530,000 teen workers across Australia will miss out on just over $400 million in super this financial year, a jump of 25,000 teenagers on 2 years ago. CEO Misha Schubert says the rule also exacerbates the gender super gap for the next generation.
4: Young men much more likely to be in those full-time roles, say as tradies and apprentices doing a full-time apprenticeship. But a lot of young women, the majority of young women, who are working under the 29-hour a week threshold, and so then they are not guaranteed that same super entitlement.
0: Telegram says its app was briefly removed from Apple's App Store globally after the iPhone maker reported one user had shared child sexual abuse material. The incident follows a similar suspension in 2018 when Apple temporarily pulled Telegram for material the app's founder, Pavel Durov, called inappropriate content at the time, only to be restored after Telegram beefed up safeguards. An Apple spokesperson confirmed the recent brief removal. The app was removed and restored on the same day after Telegram took action. The family of motor neurone disease advocate Bob Montgomery says he spent his final hours celebrating his mammoth cross-country charity bike ride from Broome to Barrel. Brooke Chandler reports.
5: The 82-year-old died following a medical episode on Monday night while travelling home from a function in Sydney attended by those who live with MND, including former football player Jai Arrow. The shock death comes a day after Mr. Montgomery completed a six-week charity bike ride that covered almost 5,300 kilometres from Broome in Western Australia to his hometown of Barrel in the New South Wales Southern Highlands. Mr. Montgomery has raised over $300,000 across five distance rides for MND. In a statement, the Montgomery family said they've been overwhelmed by the kindness, love and messages of support.
0: To sport, and Wallabies back rower Rob Valentini believes the National Rugby Union side is trending in the right direction in spite of their recent poor run of results. Last month's 57-10 win over Italy in Perth snapped a run of six straight losses for the team, who are now preparing for a two-test series against Japan under new coach Les Kiss. Valentini, who plays for the Brumbies, says the coaching refresh should benefit the playing group.
6: Look back to the last three games we played and we played probably some of our best rugby that we have in the past few years. So we're definitely trending, and obviously new coaching staff, and you know they've all bought into the Wallabies, and yeah, I think the boys are looking forward to it.
0: The first game gets underway in Osaka on Saturday night. Canberra's weather tonight, partly cloudy with a low of -2. Some areas of frost and fog in the morning, then a partly cloudy day with a slight chance of a shower, a top of 13. At the moment, it's 5 degrees at Tuggeranong, 7 at Dixon. ABC News.
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8: Hello and welcome. This is Evenings. I hope you're doing well. Coming up later tonight after 9 o'clock, the songs that make you want to get up out of your seat and get onto that dance floor.

Is that one for you? Liz Dufresne will be here. She's a musicologist. She's got a great playlist. You might be able to add to it, though. You know the number, 1300 222 702. We'll do that after 9 o'clock.

0: this half hour. If something's free range, it's either ranging free or it's not, isn't it? Now, I know the risk of bird flu is real, but are we really allowing chickens that lay their eggs inside a barn to be sold as free range? And if we are, for how long? Also, we'll look at the magical mystery of breast milk, which has been uncovered. But first up, let's check the traffic.
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0: Bronwyn Martin from the Transport Management Centre. It's been a crazy day, hasn't it, Bronwyn?
3: It's been a very busy afternoon on the roads, Renee, and we have crews responding to a crash on Homebush Bay Drive just near Sydney Olympic Park. And it's causing some fairly heavy northbound traffic, so that northbound traffic is slow from Centenary Drive at Homebush West all the way through onto Homebush Bay Drive, so just give yourself plenty of time there. At Mascot, two eastbound lanes of Joyce Drive are closed at O'Riordan Street. There's been a truck and car crash there. You'll need to get in the right lane to get past. At Rose Hill, one southbound lane of James Roos Drive is closed on the approach to Hassell Street. There is a broken down car blocking one of those lanes. The traffic fairly heavy through there as well. Also seeing some heavy traffic on Victoria Road from Roselle through to Drummoyne. But all lanes of the Harbour Bridge and the Carl Expressway over Circular Quay are open. A number of crashes this afternoon. Traffic is now moving well over the bridge. It's a little bit slow on the Western Distributor from Piermont on the approach to the Southern Pylons. There's also a little bit of slow traffic on the Carl as you approach the bridge as well, but nothing out of the ordinary at this time of the evening. Quick check of the public transport. There are no major disruptions to services, including the trains. They're running pretty much to time. You can also check the latest using a transport app or transportnsw.info, and the traffic information is at livetraffic.com.
0: That Harbour Bridge accident earlier today, that is my worst nightmare, that somebody would cross over in the median lane when they were not meant to.
3: Well, there were actually three sort of northbound lanes closed as a result of that crash, and they did have to shut one of the southbound lanes as well. That crash just happened near the median strip on the citybound side of the Harbour Bridge, but it's all over and done with now.
0: I hope people are okay. Thank you, Bronwyn.
3: Thanks, Renee.
0: From the Transport Management Centre, that's Bronwyn Martin. A quick look at the weather. It is currently 15 degrees in the city of Sydney, 13 in the west. Tonight, pretty clear, light winds about. Tomorrow, a sunny day expected, and 19 is the top. If you're in Canberra, it is currently 6 degrees. Tonight, partly cloudy. Tomorrow, a top of 13 degrees. Morning frost expected, and a partly cloudy day ahead for Canberra.
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0: Yeah, fear of bird flu in Australia. It is becoming more and more real, isn't it? The total number of cases of bird flu found in our native wildlife, I think I heard just in news, has now gone up to 81. Most of the cases are in South Australia and Western Australia. I think in New South Wales there are only two cases, none in the ACT. Yet. The good news, though, is there is no evidence of any spread to poultry farms, but we know this industry has been on high alert for some time. Chicken farmers are being encouraged to bring their free-range hens inside where they can as a precaution. You might have heard the news that the ACCC has now paused any enforcement action for breaches of free-range labelling standards, which means, effectively, if you're an egg producer, you can legally sell your eggs as free range even when they're not. Isn't that an oxymoron? Greg Palethorpe is a Canberra egg farmer. He's from Farmer Brown's Free Range Eggs, and he joins us now. Hi, Greg. Thanks for your time.
4: Yeah, no problem.
0: It does seem a bit of an oxymoron that poultry producers can continue to sell their free range eggs as free range even though they're hens are not free range at the moment, but they're being told to keep them inside. Is that an odd kind of situation to be in?
4: Look, it is somewhat odd. However, I mean, I guess there's completely legitimate reasons for it in terms of trying to stop the spread of or the introduction of this virus into any poultry flocks in Australia. You know, in these particular circumstances, this is the worst, probably the bird flu virus that Australia will have ever encountered to date. So, yeah, I guess these situations call for that at times.
0: Yeah. I mean, I absolutely understand why you would want to bring your hens into a barn to protect them from bird flu. But can't the eggs just be relabeled as being barn-laid eggs rather than free-range eggs?
4: Yeah, good point. The problem with that is essentially just the logistics chain in terms of, apart from anything else, getting your cartons relabeled, getting new design work for that to be able to put that in place early enough. For small free-range farmers, that's a big impost and a large cost. I mean, for example, I can't, it would be a big cost, but however, I can't put my hens inside, so they will be outside, unfortunately, one way or another. That would be, in my view, the biggest primary thing to stop free-range farms being able to relabel their cartons quickly and easily.
0: So it's just the cost of the cartons that have already been printed?
4: That would be one factor. And then a lot of cartons can't, you've got to have the time for artwork to be changed, the cost in that, the new cartons to be brought over. Sometimes they're not brought in Australia, so they might take several months to come over, for example. So those stockpile, people aren't able to instantly change that, I guess.
0: They couldn't just put a sticker on them?
4: Look, they potentially could. I imagine big places with their automated series of things, they could potentially do that.
0: Because as much understanding and sympathy and empathy consumers have for the poultry industry right now, and there's a lot, you can't really sell an egg being a free-range egg if it's not free-range. That's just misleading though, isn't it? And that does impact the price that would be put on that carton of eggs.
4: Yeah, look, and I agree on that point of view, but I do also understand from other, from the point of view of trying to disease prevention and trying to have special exemptions in special circumstances in that regards.
0: How long would you expect poultry farmers to keep their hens inside for? How long do you think this will go on for?
4: Yeah, that's going to be the big question because no other country's been able to eradicate this bird flu. Unlike other bird flus that have occurred in Australia, there's been a certain time they've been very, relatively localised. So it's been for a fairly specific time, say a few months. This one could potentially go, once it's in the natural environment, it may go on and on and on. So that's a big unknown at this point in time. So, yes, once again, down the track, there may have to be some changes and say, no, free-range ones have to be labelled purely free-range and they have to, remove that exemption.
0: So your particular case at Farmer Brown's free-range eggs, you can't bring your hens inside into a barn. Is that the situation for you?
4: That's correct, because they're in effectively a chicken caravan-style van that gets moved around the property on a regular basis. And there's no way to shut them in, give them adequate space and food and water and ventilation in that regard.
0: They're in a what sort of caravan style?
4: Oh, look, a chicken caravan. So a mobile chicken coop, effectively.
0: Okay. So they come in and out of that, do they?
4: Yes, that's correct. Yeah.
0: And so, Greg, for you, what's the situation then? If you can't keep your hens inside and protected from this avian flu, are you worried that you're going to be impacted more than perhaps another poultry farmer that can?
4: Look, certainly, I think every poultry farmer in Australia is probably highly worried about this virus. And to us, we've just, we love being in a natural environment. We're exposed to not usually close contact, but we're still exposed to wild birds. They share, can share the same space at times, or at least the farm in general. But that's not to say that places that in big sheds don't have that similar sort of problem, not maybe direct contact with many species of wild birds, but they still attract rodents, pests, pest birds that may be a vector for transferring that virus into their sheds.
0: Mm. At this point in time, only two cases in New South Wales, none, as I understand it, in the ACT. Are you hopeful that that might be able to continue to keep those numbers quite low, at least on the east coast of Australia?
4: Look, I think the chances of that long term are very low, mainly because I think as you've sort of started to see, you get the migratory birds beginning, it'll become local populate, locally acquired, then, potentially wetland birds, coastal birds, and then spreading through wetland birds into inland, more inland species. And that's a way that, as far as I know, that the likely spread is likely to occur. So inland areas might take a little while longer to cop the virus, but at this point in time, I'm feeling quite, how would you say, you know, worried slash complacent that we're actually going to, that it's going to hit us.
0: You feeling worried slash

0: What?
1: Yeah, well, I guess a sense of inevitability in regards to this virus.
0: So it's just a wait. It's just a waiting game.
1: It feels like it. It feels like you might be playing Russian roulette with five loaded chambers, something along those lines.
0: Greg, hopefully, fingers crossed, the best possible case scenario will eventuate. In the meantime, you take care.
1: Yeah, thank you very much.
0: Yeah. Greg Palthope from Canberra's Farmer Brown's Free Range Eggs.
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0: On the text line, somebody says, sorry, but it's not an oxymoron. It's a straightforward contradiction, the idea that you can have free-range eggs from hens that are kept inside a barn. Gina says, hiring the whole free-range thing, it's always been rubbish, even before the bird flu outbreak. Chickens only had to spend 20 minutes a day outdoors to be classed as free-range. Thank you, Gina.
4: I'm Emma Bickley. Are you one of those people that says, I'm just a public servant, but you were really an astronaut that crocheted slippers on the moon? We want to hear from you. We want those interesting backstories on the ABC Your Say campaign. abc.net.au/yoursay.
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0: The magic ingredient in breast milk has been identified. But more importantly, how it actually works in a little baby has now finally been understood. It's a bit of a mystery solved, if you like, thanks to this research from the Queensland Institute of Medical Research. Immunologist Simon Phipps led the study and he's here to tell us more. Hi, Simon.
5: Hi, Renee. Nice to talk to you.
0: Well, congratulations. You have identified how this protein, I think it's called osteopontin, actually works inside a little baby.
5: Yeah, so it's known that breastfeeding protects young infants from developing a severe lung infection in early life. And the milk is known to contain a whole host of different sugars and molecules and proteins. And so we were interested in one particular protein called osteopontin. And the reason why we are interested in osteopontin is because it's really highly expressed in the colostrum, that first early milk delivered by the mother, and in the transitional milk in the first couple of weeks.
0: So we've always known that breast milk was good and that breast milk was protective, but we've never really understood exactly why and how it protects a baby's immune system. Is that right?
5: That's right. So we're beginning to understand all the goodies in breast milk and how they operate. Osteopontin, we knew less about. We knew that it was involved in developing the immune system, but not kind of the nuts and bolts as to how that happened. So to get at that question, what we did was we developed a mouse model. So we had baby mice that were fed by a mother who had osteopontin in her breast milk. And we also had baby mice that were fostered by a mother who didn't have osteopontin in the breast milk. And then we can inoculate those baby mice with a virus that's similar to respiratory syncytial virus and then induce that disease in the baby mice. And we found that the mice who were not receiving osteopontin in the mother's milk, they developed this severe infection. And we knew that there's important immune cells that protect against that infection. And we showed that they were in much lower numbers in the lung, in the mice that were not receiving the osteopontin, suggesting the osteopontin is somehow promoting the immune system in those babies.
0: So this protein, osteopontin in breast milk, is it just protecting you from a respiratory infection or is it all sorts of infection?
5: Well, we looked at infection. We haven't in the lungs. We haven't looked at infections in the gut or other places. But what we found was that the osteopontin was driving the immune system just at steady state. So, of course, when we're born, we're not born with a fully developed immune system and it needs to be matured and educated. And that happens in sync with the microbiome. So we found actually what was happening was that the osteopontin was affecting the composition of the microbiome in the baby's gut. And then the microbiome is then producing all of these metabolites that then enter the circulation, the bloodstream of the baby, and they then act like hormones and they act on other organs in the

0: feeding can happen, obviously that's really important. The mothers can breastfeed and their partners may be able to help them do that. But where that's not possible, then potentially we would suggest to supplement the infant formula or provide other ways of promoting immune health. So in our research, we found that because the osteopontin affected the microbiome, what that really means is it leads to changes in particular bacteria, which you might call probiotics. And also then these probiotics, these bacteria, producing the metabolites. So if the mice weren't receiving the osteopontin, what we could do was actually give the mice the right probiotics, so the kind of tailor-made, if you like, but also we could give them the metabolite, that hormone-like molecule, and both of those were sufficient to do what osteopontin does.
1: Mm.
0: So potentially you might have scenarios where, of course, mothers who have a cesarean section, they need to have antibiotics, or often young infants receive antibiotics because they have a bacterial infection. So when these things are happening, what you're sort of unwittingly doing is disturbing the normal microbiome that's needed to develop immunity. And so what you could envisage is the person having the antibiotics, but then supplementing either the mother or the infant with the metabolite that would then in the background still ensure that the immune response was developing properly.
1: Mm. And so for babies that haven't received breast milk, and I'll put my hand up, I was one of them.
0: Yeah.
1: are there consequences for my life that I don't even know about yet because I didn't get that osteopontin in mother's breast milk?
0: Well, certainly there's lots of epidemiological sort of population studies, if you like, where you can look at associations between children who were not breastfed or even the duration of breastfed or if they were breastfed plus antibiotics, et cetera, et cetera. And those children, invariably, if they were not breastfed, then they will have a higher risk of, you know, all sorts of diseases. We mainly think of things like asthma because it's easier to show that relationship because the children develop asthma in early life. But food allergies, even potentially links to autism, IBD, other sort of chronic inflammatory diseases that we know are sort of an epidemic of these things in Western societies because we are sort of interfering, if you will, with this natural process that's evolved over millennia where the microbiome is really quite specific in early life and its composition. And the timing of it is so critical in these important windows that it is there to drive that maturation of the immune system. And if you then miss that window opportunity to develop tolerance to things like food antigens or allergens or other microbial products, if you miss that window, then when you do eventually see it, maybe as a sort of a in early childhood, you then can develop the wrong response to that antigen. And then you're typically kind of stuck with it. So if you then develop an asthma to an allergen or to a food allergy, it's very hard to reverse that.
1: Mm.
0: So what we're suggesting is that these understanding these mechanisms will then allow us to design new preventatives to stop people developing these diseases in the first place.
1: Mm. But I guess your thinking is if a mother can't breastfeed her own baby, the next best thing is for you to get access to a milk bank where you can get breast milk from another woman for your baby.
0: Absolutely. Breast milk is the gold standard. That's always recommended to get it from a milk bank if that's possible, or to pump milk if that's possible, and then use that milk. There may be other strategies in the future where you're then using these metabolites to give them to an infant that's unwell to boost its immune response to assist in its recovery or you know, the right probiotics, we're understanding that there are particular microbes in early life that are almost becoming, well, extinct perhaps a hard word, but they're less prevalent in Western societies like these bifidobacteria longum and bifidobacteria infantis. They're very prevalent in other societies, but not in Western societies. So we need to be putting those back into their system, in the baby's system, along with the appropriate prebiotics that feed that bug, and then it will make the metabolites that are required to educate the immune system and then protect the infant from developing these diseases.
1: It is an amazing thing, breast milk, isn't it? It's almost like a 3-course meal in one.
0: Look, it's phenomenal. We're just beginning to

0: Understand it. We're touching on one part of it here with osteopontin, but like another project that we're working on relates to an immunoglobulin, an antibody called secretory IgA, and that's really highly expressed in breast milk. And what's important is that the infant doesn't make it for the first 4 weeks of life. So the infant is dependent on getting that antibody from the mother. And what that antibody does, it actually, as well as sort of clearing out bacteria that you don't want, the genius of it is that it actually binds to the bacteria that you do want. So the mother's milk is providing, these prebiotics that are helping support the bacteria in the baby's gut. It's also providing this antibody that helps these important bacteria colonize and engraft in the baby's gut, giving them a bit of a privilege, if you will. And then those particular bugs at the right time are driving these really critical processes to ensure that you get the right immune system and then make the right response at the right time.
1: Gosh, I'm going to have a chat to my mother later tonight. I mean, she just didn't know in the 70s when I was born. She was given the
0: explains a
1: option.
0: lot, Renee.
1: She made the wrong decision, Simon.
0: My mother's the same, yeah, and many mothers, but some women cannot breastfeed. And obviously, an important thing here is breastfeeding where you can. Where you can't, then we should look to improve infant formula so that it's more like mother's milk, and that will assist in the immune development of the infant.
1: Simon, thank you. Thank you very much for your time tonight.
0: Cheers. Thank you.
1: That's
0: Bye-bye.
1: immunologist Simon Phipps. He led this pretty incredible study, brand new research out of Queensland, out of the Queensland Institute of Medical Research on the magic of breast milk. I'm Renee Crosh. This is Evenings.
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3: Are you ready to hook in? On Friday, Arvo's crafty listeners will crochet granny squares in the green room and CWA will turn them into blankets for roundabout Canberra. Can we get to the record 400? Scones on us.
1: Coming up to 5 minutes of news at 7 o'clock, and then off the back of that, we will have the evening's quiz for you tonight. There's been a neat little term coined by the lifestyle influencer for the Washington Post. The term is micro snobbery. What is it? Well, it's when you're a little bit snobby about something sort of domestically, something in your house, like the towels.
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4: Good evening, Jennifer Sexton with ABC News. An ACT coroner has raised concerns about the governance of a Canberra drug harm minimisation organisation following a man's fatal overdose at his home in March 2021. Sakacha Marlin reports.
5: Felipe Esteban Alvarez was left without medical help for several hours after overdosing while in the company of two peer workers from the Canberra Alliance for Harm Minimisation and Advocacy. Coroner Ken Archer found the workers deprived the 48-year-old of any chance of survival despite being trained to respond to overdoses. He also found shortcomings in the organisation's governance, including failures to properly screen staff and investigate the death. He recommended stronger governance of the organisation, improved overdose response training, and closer collaboration with health and emergency services.
4: A warning, this story contains graphic descriptions of indecent assault. A complainant has told a Sydney court he told police about indecent assault allegations against veteran broadcaster Alan Jones in case there were other people out there. Ethan Ricks reports.
6: Alan Jones is facing trial after pleading not guilty to 20 counts of indecent assault and 2 counts of sexual touching relating to 6 complainants. The court heard Mr. Jones kissed and touched one alleged victim on the penis multiple times at his two properties. The male known as Complainant Jay told the trial he received $110,000 from Mr. Jones over several years to help with his athletic training. Complainant Jay told the court he reported the allegations a short time after he heard about Mr. Jones's arrest on the news in 2024. He told the trial he came forward in case there were others out there and because it was the right thing to do. The judge alone trial continues.
4: Federal Environment and Water Minister Murray Watt has confirmed that an independent review is underway into the Bureau of Meteorology. The review commissioned by the Bureau's CEO, Dr. Stuart Menchin, in

0: consultation with Senator Watt will look at how the Bureau can best meet the needs of Australians. Last year, it was inundated with feedback after rolling out a new $96 million website upgrade. Minister Watt says the review's findings will help guide future strategy.
1: I think it's always a good idea for government agencies to look at their performance, about the services that they're delivering to the Australian public. We know that the Bureau of Meteorology is a particularly respected and valued organisation.
0: Overseas and European Union interior ministers will hold an emergency meeting to discuss the surge of people crossing from Morocco into the Spanish territory of Ceuta last week. The sudden arrival of up to 60,000 migrants on Thursday and Friday sparked a humanitarian crisis and reignited the immigration debate, although most of the migrants soon returned. Authorities say more than 80 migrants died, including some who drowned or were trampled in a stampede. The Spanish Commission for Refugees, Veronica Loredan, says the European migration model relies too much on other countries.
2: Instead of creating new legal and safe pathways for migration, what they are doing is externalizing their border controls. And I don't think this is a matter of security, but more a humanitarian crisis.
0: To Melbourne now, where Melbourne crime matriarch Kath Pettingill has died at the age of 90. Crime reporter Olivia Jenkins has more.
3: Kath Pettingill was the mother of one of Melbourne's most notorious crime families. Two of her sons, Victor Pierce and Trevor Pettingill, were suspected of the 1988 Wall Street killings, in which two young police officers were murdered. Another of her sons, Dennis Allen, was a suspect in more than 10 murders. Several of her children met violent ends as the result of underworld wars. The Pettingill family was the inspiration behind the 2010 Australian crime film Animal Kingdom, with Jackie Weaver playing the role of the family matriarch.
0: To sport, and the Sydney Kings have revealed that star basketball player Xavier Cooks has served a one-month suspension after testing positive to THC. The suspension, which ended on July the 4th, came as a result of an in-competition doping control test in which the cannabis compound was detected. The three-time NBL champion and former league most valuable player has apologised in a statement, saying he takes full responsibility for his actions. The Kings organisation says it will continue to provide Cooks with appropriate well-being and educational support through this process. Canberra's weather tonight: partly cloudy with a low of minus 2. Areas of frost and fog in the morning, then a partly cloudy day with a slight chance of a shower. Light winds becoming west-northwesterly, a top of 13. At the moment, it's 6 degrees at Tuggeranong, 5 at the airport. ABC News.
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6: Hello, welcome. If you've just joined us, this is Evenings and thank you for being here. Coming up a bit later in the show, after 9 o'clock, we've got the playlist for you. The songs that make you want to get out of your seat, bust up onto that dance floor and let it rip.

Does that make you move? Does it make you dance? Maybe you've got some additions to our playlist tonight. We'd love to hear from you. Mark says, I've got bills. They're multiplying and it's electrifying. Also coming up on Evenings After 8 o'clock, we begin our little series. It's a new series to see if it's possible to bring cooking around the world into our home kitchen. We're going to start tonight with Vietnamese cooking.

Right now, it is time for the quiz. 1-300-222-702. And the question I'm asking tonight in the quiz is, have you heard the term micro snobbery? It has been coined, I think, by a lifestyle influencer in the States. She writes for the Washington Post, Victoria Wolf, and she uses micro snobbery to describe that little thing in your house that you're a little bit snobby about that has to be just so. For her, it's the olive oil

0: For me, if I'm honest, it's probably the table salt. So what is it for you that you're a wee bit snobby about when it comes to things around the house? That's my question in the quiz tonight, 1-300-222-702. First caller wins a book just for being first. A quick look at the weather before we get into it. In Newcastle, tomorrow a sunny day ahead at 18. Wollongong, 18 and mostly sunny. Tomorrow in Springwood, it'll be 17 for you and mostly sunny. Parks, 13. Morning frost expected and a cloudy day. Forster, 19 and sunny. Eden, 16 degrees and a shower or two expected. Canberra, some morning frost tomorrow. A partly cloudy day with a top of 13. And for Sydney, a sunny day ahead. A top temperature of 19 degrees.
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0: Yeah, micro-snobbery. Micro-snobbery, the little thing. The little thing that you're a wee bit snobby about around the home. What is it for you? Our first caller is in Sydney. It's Lucia and Fiora. Hello, welcome.
2: Hi.
0: Hello. What is the thing that you're very particular about in the home?
2: We like to have the sparkling water. And that's Italian, the fancy one that tickles your nose.
0: Oh.
2: And also my daughters love to have blueberries as fruit.
0: They put blueberries in the sparkling water?
2: No. They like to have the strawberries. That's like something like, ooh, fancy, with the prices of the strawberries and blueberries.
0: Oh. So you don't have normal water from the tap?
2: No.
0: Always. Always sparkling.
2: Sparkling, yeah. Even my girls love them. So, yeah.
0: Mm, that is micro-snobbery. Fair enough. Here is your first question. It's a multiple choice.
2: Yep.
0: Oh, here we go.
1: Multiple choice.
0: According to the United Nations, a place has to have a population of how many to be defined as a city? Is it 50,000, 100,000, or 150,000?
2: Wow. I'll have to go ABCC.
0: So a place has to have a population of 150,000, you think, to be defined as a city?
2: Yes.
0: We're locking that in? Sorry. Sorry, Lucia. Sorry, Fiora. It's not 150,000, but you have won a book.
2: Oh, thank you.
0: Thank you for being our first caller. Hold the line. We'll get your details and we'll send you out something nice. On the text line, my micro-snobbery, says our texter, is having glasses that match. I don't like any random wine glasses and I don't like any random tumblers. What is it for you? To Michael in Barrack Heights. Hi, Michael.
3: Renee, how are you, darling? Good to hear from you again.
0: You too. What is it for you? What's the thing that you're a wee bit snobby about?
3: I was just speaking to Tash and I'm not snobby about anything. I'm just happy to have a roof over my head, seriously.
0: Right, okay. You're accepting any sort of towel, any threadbare kind of sheet?
3: Well, I get a bit of stuff off Temu and so it's a very Temu house, very Temu car. And I can't complain because about 6.5 or about 5.5 years ago, I was very close to basically living in the car with my two kids. Mm-hmm. That's how close I got.
0: Yeah.
3: So I can't complain about what I have and what I don't have. I'm just happy with what I got.
0: Good for you. And how did you turn things around, Michael?
3: Without getting too emotional, just had to do it for the kids. Simple as that. I just had to stop thinking about myself and start thinking about my kids and just trying to simplify stuff. So that way they have, a safe place to be.
0: Yeah. It's amazing. No, a lot of people are finding it pretty, pretty damn tough. And it's very inspiring that you're able to dig deep and find a way out. A lot can't.
3: My real estate agent has told me that they just did a site survey last week in regards to the house, and I wondered what a site survey means. It means that they have a plan to demolish a house and redevelop it.

0: means that myself and my two kids might be out soon. So I'm looking for another place. So we'll see what happens. So So I don't know what's going to happen about that, but yeah, it is what it is. Like I said, I need to just focus on the kids and make sure they're actually safe.
1: Good for you, Michael. So let's knock this one off, can we?
0: Yeah,
2: multiple choice.
1: According to the United Nations, a place has to have a population of what to be defined as a city? Is it 50,000 people or 100,000?
0: I'll go 100,000.
1: Is it 100,000? Oh, sorry, Michael. Not 100,000.
0: That's fine, short and sweet.
1: Good on you. You have a good night. Thank you for being here and sharing.
0: I'm going to do some Uber now.
1: You're going to what?
0: I'm going to do some Uber now. I'm the Uber driver, remember?
1: Yeah,
0: the one that
1: okay.
0: Does karaoke in the car.
1: You can still listen to us in the Uber, I hope.
0: Oh, yeah, I will, absolutely. No doubt.
1: Good on you, Michael. 1-300-222-702 for the quiz to Liz Moore, and it's Dominic. Hello, Dominic.
3: Hey, how you doing?
1: I'm very well. So this question is yours.
2: Multiple choice.
1: According to the United Nations, a place has to have a population of what to be defined as a city. It's not 150,000 people, not 100,000, but...
3: 50,000?
1: Yeah, 50,000. You just have to have 50,000 and you've got yourself a city. Here's a song. I'm looking for the name of
3: this song. Oh, God, don't do songs. I didn't laugh on my... Okay, yep.
1: See trees of green. It is Louis Armstrong, and the song is... Yeah.
3: What a Wonderful World.
1: Yes, it is.
4: What a wonderful world.
1: We might send those lyrics Michael's way, eh? Dominic is here in Lismore. Dominic.
3: Yes, what's up?
1: What's up? Here's a news question. Can you name...
3: Oh, here we go. Oh, don't give me proper news story questions. I suck at that stuff. I really do.
1: Gee, you're okay, a tough guest. Dominic, I can't give you music questions. I can't give you news questions.
3: Ask me at my day. I'll tell you about that.
1: Can you name the new coach for the Blues in Origin?
3: Are you serious?
1: Hmm?
3: Are you serious?
1: I'm serious. The new coach for the New South Wales Blues.
3: Can I find a friend?
1: How long will that take?
3: Hey, Siri, call Nick Beer.
1: No, you can't do that, Dominic.
3: I can only hang up during calls, apparently, so yes. No, I can't do that. Okay.
1: So it was Laurie Daly. It was Laurie Daly. We've now got a new Origin coach. No.
3: Okay. Was Laurie Daly, but... Oh, I'm sure I heard somebody else on news the other day. You know what? Laurie Daly?
1: Is it Laurie Daly? It was Laurie Daly. Is it Laurie Daly again?
3: Yes, is it? Oh, my God.
1: Could it be?
3: God.
1: That's all right, Dominic. Before I say goodnight, is there something in your house that you're quite particular about? It has to be just so?
3: I have three things. One, thread counts on sheets. Two, Crocs. I just don't like Crocs. And the third thing is coffee.
1: You're a coffee snob?
3: Yeah, I am. Can I name a brand or not really?
1: Well, I mean, is it a pod or is it a coffee that you make on the stovetop?
3: It's a ground coffee that I buy from a particular shop, but it's quite a well-known brand. And I really like it.
1: And you just have to have that one. Fair enough.
3: Oh, yeah. Enjoy. There's about three or four of them before the morning starts.
1: Go have one now, Dominic. Get out of here. 1-300-222-702 is the number. Micro snobbery, says our texter, not using cloth napkins with meals really annoys me. Even in a moho? I'm not sure what a moho means. This is from Lisa, who's driving on the road. Someone else says, I'm married to a micro snobberist. I love her so much, but I'm an op shopper. And we've had to find a middle ground. That's from Ian. 1-300-222-702 for the quiz. Can you name the new Origin coach for the New South Wales Blues as we bid farewell to Laurie Daly. Who might that be? Let's go to Rog in Red Range. Hi, Rog.
2: G'day. How are you?
1: I'm very well. Thanks for calling through. First time caller. The new Origin coach for the New South Wales Blues. Who might that be?
2: Mark Knight.
1: Is it Mark Knight?
2: Not
1: Mark Knight. Sorry, Rog. You sounded confident about that.
2: Yeah, I did. I heard it today and I thought that's what I remembered.
1: Who is Mark Knight?
2: I've got no idea.
1: He's not the new Origin coach. This guy who has become the new Origin coach was also the assistant coach under Laurie Daly, if that's a help to anybody else. Rog, before I say goodnight, micro-snobbery, a little neat term coined by the Washington Post lifestyle influencer. Is there anything that you're a micro-snob about?
2: I have a vellum document from the 1700s that I framed and put on the wall, and I'm very particular about it.
1: A vellum document. So that's made from sheepskin?
2: Yes.
1: And what's the document? Family, the Magna Carta or something?
2: It's a family connection. A very distant relative got married, and this was he was a junior lawyer, and this was presented to him on his wedding night, probably by his best men, as a certificate of nobility, but it was fake.
1: Oh, it was a fake.
2: Well, it was a pretend one for his marriage ceremony, and obviously it was presented to him saying that he was elevated to nobility when he wasn't.
1: Oh, okay. So where do you put that pride and place in your house?
2: On the wall, wherever I can see it.
1: Lovely. Good on you, Rog. Thanks for being here.
2: No problems.
1: Well, 1300 222 702, who can name the new Origin coach for the New South Wales Blues? Laurie Daly is gone. Who is it? 1300 222 702. Sarah in Tarramarra. Hi, Sarah.
4: Hi, how are you going?
1: Any ideas who the new set of Origin coach for the Blues is?
4: Yes, I do know because I listened to the interview that someone had with someone yesterday on the radio, and it's the assistant Blues coach, Matt King.
1: Well done. It is Matt King, and someone who interviewed someone about it.
4: Yeah. I can't remember who, but it was one of the presenters yesterday.
1: It might have been me, Sarah. It might have been me. We were talking about Laurie Daly, you know, leaving and the new guy, Matt King, coming in. And we were talking about what makes a great coach last night at 8 o'clock. It might have been that or it might have been somebody else. Moving on, here is a voice. Can you identify who it belongs to?
5: America is a constant work in progress. Who believe that loving this country requires more than singing its praises or avoiding uncomfortable truths. It requires the occasional disruption, the willingness to speak out for what is right.
1: Who might that be?
4: I think it's Barack Obama.
1: It is Barack Obama. Well done.
4: Yeah,
1: to another news question. Sarah, in news today, which tech giant's market value has topped $3 trillion US dollars for the first time in the company's history? There are only five companies in the world in history to have ever crossed this $3 trillion threshold. Which is this one in news today?
4: Look, I haven't been on the news today. I'm going to go with my gut, which says, and there's a pack of apples sitting next to me on the bench, so I'm going to say Apple.
1: Is it Apple? Apple is one. Apple crossed that threshold some time ago. But this,
6: embarrassing.
1: No, it's not embarrassing.
4: It's Charlie. My 8-year-old there. Thank you, Charlie.
1: Just say, eat an apple, Charlie. It's not embarrassing at all. There are five companies. Apple is one of them. But this other tech giant has entered into that very prestigious category, should we say. Hey, Sarah, great to chat. What are you a micro snob about?
4: Yes, this will enjoy. My husband loves this. I refused to drink a new cup of tea from the first cup of tea that I had half an hour before. It must always be a new, fresh cup.
7: You can wash
4: it up. Yes, so I could wash the cup, but I choose not to. I put the cup in the dishwasher and I get another cup from the cupboard.
1: Oh, I see. So you've had a cup of tea. It's sitting there and it's got a little bit of remnants in it.
4: It's a little bit cold. I haven't finished it, but I don't rinse it out. I put it in the dishwasher and I get a new cup to make the second cup of tea.

0: Wow. Would you ever reheat that particular original cup in the microwave?
1: No, I'd never do that.
0: You'd never do that?
1: No.
0: What about if it was coffee?
1: I don't drink coffee, so no.
0: No, yeah. It has to be fresh, a new cup.
1: Fresh. And you freshly boiled.
0: And you don't use tea bags either, do you?
1: I'll use a tea bag, yes.
0: Okay.
1: Right. But I would only ever use it once. Yeah.
0: Thank you, Sarah.
1: Thanks, Faye.
0: 1-300-222-702. What are you a micro snob about? I quite like that little term. Let's go to Campbelltown, and is it Evan?
2: Ewan, how are you going?
0: It's Ewan. Hello, Ewan. Thanks for being here.
3: First time caller.
0: Ewan, yes?
2: Yeah.
0: Go.
2: I was going to say thank you very much for having me.
0: You're very welcome, Ewan.
2: Thank you.
0: Ewan, Apple is one of the companies that is in this elite category, but who is the company that has entered today in news announcing that it has now topped the $3 trillion US dollar mark for the first time in its history?
2: I have a feeling it's not Microsoft.
0: No, Microsoft is there too.
2: Yeah, but I don't think it's Microsoft. I don't think it's Tesla either. I would just take, and I think I heard something about it, but I'm not sure if it's the same thing. Can I just, yes, Amazon.
0: Yeah, it is Amazon.
2: Well, it is. Oh, beautiful.
0: Jeff Bezos's Amazon, it's now the fifth company in history to reach the $3 trillion US dollar threshold in terms of the company's market value. So there's Apple, Microsoft, Alphabet, which is Google, NVIDIA, and now Amazon. It's amazing, isn't it?
2: Stop it. I'll have some of that.
0: Here's a multiple choice.
4: Oops. Multiple choice.
0: Ewan, yep. What's the coldest temperature ever recorded in Australia by the Bureau of Meteorology? Is it minus 16 degrees Celsius, minus 19, minus 23, or minus 28? The coldest temperature ever recorded, ever.
2: 16.
0: Minus 16? It is not.
2: Oh.
0: Sorry, Ewan.
2: No, all good.
0: What are you a micro snob about?
2: Well, I'm not too much of a micro snob, but I do live with, I should better not hear me, but no water in the sink, no drips of water in the sink once you're finished with it. That's a little micro snob, I guess you could say.
0: What do you mean by no water, no drips in the sink?
2: Well, you know, after you finish washing your cups out.
0: Yeah.
2: And you can't have water at the bottom of the sink. It's not allowed.
0: Oh, do you actually mop it dry?
2: Yes. It has to be spotless. No water.
0: Oh, I love that, Ewan. Are you good on the jiff and scrubbing the stainless steel?
2: I'll say yes, because my grandmother's probably listening to me right now.
0: Yeah. You and I should live together. I like that too. Thank you, Ewan. 1-300-222-702 to is it Muzz in Sydney?
5: Yes, hello.
0: Hello, welcome.
5: Thank you.
0: So we've knocked out minus 16.
4: Multiple choice.
0: The coldest temperature ever recorded in Australia by the Bureau of Meteorology to the nearest degree, is it minus 19 degrees Celsius, minus 23 or minus 28? The coldest temperature ever recorded by the Bureau of Meteorology.
5: The coldest that I could ever recall was in Canberra one morning and it was minus 10. And I'm thinking in the middle of winter, there's going to be a lot colder places. So I'm just going to have a guess at 23, minus 23.
0: You are correct.
5: Oh, no. Yes.
0: Yes. The coldest ever temperature was at Charlotte's Pass. It was June 1994. And they recorded minus 23 degrees Celsius.
5: My goodness.
0: There you go.
5: He's cold.
0: Well done. Anne Frank was arrested on this day back in 1944. She was arrested in which city?
5: I'm wondering if it's the obvious. Was it in Berlin?
0: Is that your answer?
5: Okay, so that's my answer.
0: Anne Frank, was she arrested on this day in 1944 in Berlin? Not Berlin. Yeah. Sorry, Muzz. Before I let you go, what is the little thing in your house that

0: you're a bit of a micro snob about.
1: Okay, look, I'm not, but I have a 20-year-old son who is the endless pain in my heart. This young man showers 3 times a day at the same hour every day.
0: Uh-huh.
1: And will announce it every day that nobody is allowed to use the main bathroom because it's his before he goes in. And no matter what his mother cooks him and how much he enjoys it, he will never touch that food again until something new is cooked.
0: Oh, so he doesn't like leftovers, reheating the leftovers.
1: No, he will never, ever do that, whereas I'm the guy that gets up in the middle of the night and just picks at the leftovers cold with an open fridge door. But this guy, I don't know. I just said to him, I don't hope that you earn well enough in life to service yourself as you want.
0: Sounds like he needs a private chef.
1: Yeah, he absolutely does, but he's mummy's boy. You know, his mother sees, like most mums and their sons, this is a love affair that no one's ever going to break up, and whatever this young man wants, mummy does for him. So he does have his personal, more of a slave than really a chef.
0: How old is he?
1: He's 20.
0: You know he's never going to leave home.
1: Oh, look, he said it as a joke, we think, but you know, his mum and I know that he was serious. He said, when are you guys moving out? Yeah, honestly, he's funny. He's got the driest sense of humour. But, man, I just say to him, mate, you should have been born to a multi-billionaire family because we're never going to be enough for you. Oh, I can't believe it. I work day and night for this bastard. But anyway, it's what it is.
0: It sounds like you both love him a little bit too much, Muzz.
1: Just a little bit, yeah. That's the case.
0: Well, all right.
1: Thank you so much for having me.
0: Perfect family. Good on you. 1-300-222-702. Let's go to Tony in Penshurst. Hi, Tony.
2: Hello, Renee, and I hope Michael's okay.
0: Yeah.
2: It's a reality check. It's a really reality check when most of us think we're doing comments. Yeah. You listen to that where he could lose his home and his could be homeless.
0: Yeah, he was our much earlier caller. Len in Bankstown about Michael said, what a bloody legend. That guy should be dad of the year. We need more of Michael's work ethic and integrity and values. Just learning to be happy with what you've got.
2: Mm. Exactly.
0: It is amazingly powerful if you are working hard for somebody else or for something else that's not, you know, of you, how it can be such a driver, such a motivator.
2: Totally. Mm. Yeah.
0: That's what I loved about his story. He's doing it. He's doing this. He's doing whatever it takes for his kids.
2: Yeah, and you don't need anything as long as you're happy. That's all you can expect in life, really, just to be happy, healthy, and just content with what you've got.
0: It's a big ask, though, to be happy and healthy and content in this world that we live in.
2: Totally. Yeah.
0: Most of us are sort of, well, so many people are so critical and seeking the miserable, always complaining. We're always complaining.
2: I know.
0: Wanting for something else.
2: About everything.
0: Yeah.
2: And angry.
0: Yeah.
2: Both angry.
0: So, to Anne Frank. She was arrested on this day back in 1944. She was arrested in which city, Tony? Not Berlin.
2: Was it Amsterdam?
0: It was Amsterdam. There's a story if you want to be inspired.
2: Yes.
0: Anne Frank's story. Yes. What's the name of this song and the artist?

0: Tony in Penshurst is here. Moving on, Tony. Jessica Mowboy. She rose to fame in the year 2006 on the fourth season of which reality TV show?
1: Okay. I think it was The Voice.
0: The Voice? Did Jessica Mowboy rise to fame on the fourth season of The Voice?
1: No, it's the other one.
0: Tony, okay. It seems a bit trite now to ask you what you might be a micro snob about, because I think we've decided that you shouldn't be really a micro snob about
1: it. I'm very happy with what I got. I'm not going to complain.
0: Good on you, Tony.
1: No. Thanks a lot, Renee.
0: Thank you. 1-300-222-702 to Hayley in Junee. Hi, Hayley.
2: Hi.
0: Jessica Mowboy, she rose to fame 20 years ago, 2006, on the fourth season of which reality TV show? Not The Voice.
2: Australian Idol.
0: Australian Idol. Yes, she did. Today's date is traditionally ascribed to Dom Perignon's invention of a particular drink back in 1693. What's the drink?
2: Pina colada.
0: Is it pina colada? Not pina colada. Today's date is not ascribed to Dom Perignon's invention of pina colada. I'm sorry, Hayley, but thanks for taking a guess. Before I let you go, is there anything that you're particular about, a little bit snobby about in the house that you'd like to have just so, be it the sheets, the towels, the table salt, the water?
2: My bed.
0: Pardon?
2: My bed.
0: Your bed. How do you like to have it?
2: Made
0: by somebody else?
2: Yes.
0: Made by mum?
2: Yes.
0: Yeah, that'd be good. Thank you, Hayley. 1-300-222-702. Today's date, the 4th of August, is traditionally ascribed to Dom Perignon's invention. What's the drink? The year is 1693. It's not pina colada. What did Dom Perignon invent? Let's try Ben in Cullingbone. Hello, Ben.

0: G'day, how you going?
1: What do you think? What's Dom Perignon's invention?
0: Oh, I think it's champagne.
1: Yeah, champagne. Here's a news question. The World Dog Surfing Championships have been held for the 10th year in a row. Which US state is home to the World Dog Surfing Championships? They are literally dog surfing.
0: I say Hawaii.
1: Oh, good guess, but it's not Hawaii. Sorry, Ben. Before I let you go, micro snobbery, this neat little term used by the Washington Post journalist. Is there anything that you're a micro snob about?
0: Putting the hot water in your coffee before the milk.
1: The hot water in the coffee before the milk. You put the milk after.
0: Put the milk in first.
1: And is that true for tea as well?
0: No.
1: It's just the coffee.
0: Don't burn the coffee.
1: Fair enough, Ben. Thank you. 1-300-222-702. Sue says, yes, I'm a micro snob when it comes to tea. Must be tea leaves, must be a teapot, and it must be a porcelain cup. Fair enough. Paul says, my micro snobby habit is requiring all the books on the bookshelf to be in ascending and descending size. Oh, so they're either in ascending size or they're in descending size. Fair enough. Thanks, Paul. Gabby in Bathurst. Hello, Gabby.
2: Hi.
1: What are you a little micro snob about?
2: Well, I'm not really sure, but I don't like eating in bed because then the crumbs get everywhere.
1: They sure do. Yeah. And then you have to change the sheets.
2: Well, my mum and dad do that.
1: How old are you, Gabby?
2: I'm 10.
1: You're 10. Do you ever have a sleepover and friends come over and want to eat in bed?
2: Well, yeah, I have a sleepover, but, well, I guess not really.
1: No, not really. Okay. Have you heard of the World Dog Surfing Championships?
2: No.
1: Well, they are held. They've just been held for the 10th year in a row, not in Hawaii. You may have heard some news about this. It has been in news this week. Where do you reckon they're held? Which US state would be home for the World Dog Surfing Championships, do you think?
2: Maybe California?
1: Maybe California. Yes, you're right. Yeah. For 10 years, California has hosted the World Dog Surfing Championships. It's hilarious if you want to ever have a look at that. Here is a multiple choice.
3: Multiple choice.
1: The Garma Festival has just wrapped up for another year in Arnhem Land. When was the very first Garma Festival held, do you think? Was it 1979, 1989 or 1999? This is the Indigenous Festival.
2: Maybe
1: 79? 1979? Sorry, Gabby, not 1979. Thank you for being here, though.
2: Okay, thank you. Bye.
1: Lovely to chat. Please call again. 1-300-222-702. Bradley in Hamilton. Hello, Bradley.
4: Hello, how are you going?
1: I'm very well. Thanks for picking up the phone. Yeah, the Garma Festival, the big Indigenous festival, has wrapped up for another year. The very first one was held in...
3: Multiple choice.
1: 1989 or 1999?
4: I'll go 1999.
1: You are correct. Very good. The Archibald Prize winner of a couple of years ago, 2024, was Laura Jones. She portrayed which famous author and conservationist? Happens to be his birthday today.
4: Australian or?
1: Yes. So the Archibald... the Australian sort of portrait prize. This particular painter, Laura Jones, she won it 2 years ago with a portrait of a famous Australian author from Western Australia, and he's also a conservationist.
4: Or Tim Winton?
1: Yeah, Tim Winton.

0: Tim Winton's birthday today, isn't it, Tash?
1: Yeah.
0: Happy birthday, Tim Winton. Which country do you reckon first produced the fabric suede?
2: I'll say India.
0: Oh, India. Was it India? Not India. Sorry, Bradley. Before I let you go, what is the thing that you might be a micro snob about?
2: Well, I'm a pure snob about music, so I'm a micro snob about the way the vinyl records are on the shelf. They have to be in the right order.
0: What do you mean, like alphabetical order?
2: Yeah, alphabetical order.
0: Really?
2: Yeah.
0: And so are you the sort of person that if you take a vinyl record out and you play it, you have to put it back into its sleeve, back into its rightful spot straight away?
2: 100%. 100%. There can't be multiple out. It's one at a time.
0: So no one's allowed to touch your vinyl collection, I'm thinking.
2: No, hands off.
0: How many records have you got?
2: Oh, too many to count.
0: I mean, are we talking hundreds?
2: Probably 80.
0: Oh, 80.
2: 80, I reckon.
0: Wow.
2: Yeah.
0: Well, keep going. Great stuff. Good on you.
2: Thank you.
0: Thanks, Bradley. 1-300-222-702. Not India. Which country first produced the fabric suede? Maybe Jen knows in Griffith. Hello, Jen.
3: Oh, hello.
0: Hello.
3: By the way, I'm just in Griffith. I'm actually from Melbourne, so.
0: What are you doing in Griffith?
3: I'm coming up here as a paramedic doing some healthcare support stuff.
0: Are you? How good is that?
3: Just helping the healthcare system.
0: Single-handedly holding up the healthcare system,
3: Oh,
0: Jen.
3: Definitely, definitely not single-handedly. There are thousands of healthcare workers who are holding up the healthcare system across regional New South Wales. But at the time, I've been to Hay, I've been to Leeton, I've been lovely places, and I'm very much enjoying getting out of the place that I live in, being Melbourne, and I will not swear on radio. And being in this lovely little spot of land. Lovely.
0: Oh, and so what accommodation have you got there in Griffith?
3: I don't know if I can say.
0: Oh.
3: Can I? Yeah, I'll give it a boost. I'm staying at the Cora Club.
0: Mm-hmm.
3: It's lovely.
0: Mm-hmm.
3: Rooms are spacious and clean. The staff are lovely and friendly. And they have a pool comp on Sunday, so I don't work on Saturday or Sunday while I'm up here. So after 3 p.m., all the pool games are free. I'm a bit of a pool shark. And it's just, it's really nice to be up here and meet new people. And I reckon country folk, mate, they're so lovely. And I get to listen to all this country radio, which is fantastic because I don't get this in Melbourne. And obviously, you know, Melbourne's a bit of a bucket hole at the moment. Hey.
0: You said it. But you do get seven.
3: And I don't deny it.
0: You do get.
3: Looking forward to November.
0: You do get 774 ABC Melbourne.
3: We do, but it's completely different to country radio. Absolutely, completely different. We do get a quiz. I'm usually on RN Radio 621.
0: Mm. Okay.
3: Yeah.
0: So we are broadcasting from Sydney, if you didn't realise.
3: Oh, no, I do.
0: Yeah.
3: Yeah, but I was just like, I thought I'll just jump on here because I was out grabbing a bit of a meal.
0: Well, I love that you think this has got a country feel to it.
3: Yeah, it's an interesting little town, but I like little towns. Like, I went to Hay today. And, got the best coffee of my life out of this little coffee stand. And I don't know where Hay is. It's a really gorgeous little town. I've visited and the nursing staff are great. The doctors are great. Everything is there. You have a really nice feel. It's nice to get out of a bigger country town like Griffith and go to smaller country towns.
0: What
3: like
0: a ray of sunshine you are, Jen, from Melbourne.
3: Oh, thank you.
0: Yeah. Let's get into your question then. Can you knock this off?
3: I'm more interested in because I've got pet peeves, but I'll do the quiz. Or we can go into the pet peeves.
0: Well, I'll come to your little pet peeve in a moment. Which country do you think first produced the fabric suede?
3: So I am absolutely pretty sure it is Sweden.

0: Yeah.
1: I'm pretty sure.
0: It
1: And then
0: is.
1: I'm from history, I think they sold it off into France and then it became a big deal. Yeah. And if you give me anything that's sport, I am absolutely going to fail.
0: Well, you are right. It is
1: Unless
0: Sweden.
1: it's Victorian AFL, and in which case it must be 20 years ago because I'm 42, and yeah.
0: Yes, so Sweden was the first country to produce suede, and the name comes from a French phrase which literally translates to gloves of Sweden. Well done for knowing that, being a paramedic and all. Here's a song. Do you know what that is, Jen?
1: Yes, I'm a first-time caller because I'm from Melbourne and this will probably be the only time. I'm just having a good time. Yeah, but also I like Roman history, Russian history. Like I'm a bit into spending my time, you know, just being a little bit educated on stuff.
0: Good on you. Do you know that song? Do you know what the song is and who it's by?
1: Have I a life? No. I actually wasn't listening to it because I was banging on.
0: I'll play it for you again.

0: I think it's she's an Australian singer, isn't she?
1: Yes.
0: What's her name? I'm not going to take up too much of your time because I've already banged on. What's her name? She's got long hair.
1: That doesn't narrow it down too much. Jen, I think we're going to have to...
0: Is this a question?
1: It is a question. That's a question.
0: I know, I just can't get a name, so I'm going to give it to somebody else.
1: Oh, look, it's been great to chat to you. This is for you, Jen. First time caller. Quickly, we've got to wriggle on, but what's your pet peeve?
0: So I really love a clean kitchen. I live, because I'm in Melbourne, I'm with two housemates. They're completely different. And I just like to wake up to a completely clean kitchen. No crumbs on the bench, no nothing. You know, if you've got some dishes, pop them in the sink if it's late and, you know, let them rest. I've got this one housemate and he likes to make toast because he's a bit of a gamer and an IT consultant and a night owl, and he, like, spreads butter on the chopping board and then the...
1: Say no more, Jen. We've got the picture.
0: Oh, my God.
1: Enjoy your time. Enjoy your time in your Griffith Hotel where it's just you. You can have it exactly how you like. Let's get a wriggle on to Miles in Gerringong. Hello, Miles. Hello? Hello?
2: Hello,
1: Miles. Yes, hello. Welcome.
2: Hey. Welcome.
1: Welcome. We're looking for the name of this song and who it's by.

0: Is it Vanessa Amorosi?
1: Yes, it is. And the song is called?
0: I'm not sure. Quiz my dad.
2: Vanessa Amorosi.
1: I'll play it again.
2: Give your life.
0: Is it give your life? I don't know. Going out on the wing.
1: Is it give life. Your life? It's not give your life, but you've got us halfway there. It is Vanessa Amorosi. Before I let you go, Miles, are you a micro snob about anything in the home?
0: I don't know.
1: Do you have to have a certain type of liquid soap?
2: No.
0: I've got a dad that's pretty fussy about his lawn.
1: He's fussy about his lawn. Does he like couch grass?
2: No, it's too much sand for that.
0: Yeah, likes it when shaving heads, so pretty sandy. So it likes it nice and well cut.
1: What's the grass of well cut, but what sort of grass?
2: Oh, we've got buffalo
0: grass, yeah.
1: Buffalo grass. How big's the lawn?
2: It's I don't know.
1: You don't need a ride on. You don't need a ride on, Ma.
0: Nah.
1: No.
0: Oh, I want one, but
1: one day. Thank you, Miles. Thanks for being here. 1-300-222-7022.

0: Avon in Foster. Hello, Avon.
1: Hi.
0: Have I got that right, Avon or Aven?
1: Yes, Avon.
0: Avon. Great to have you. Now, it is Vanessa Amorosi. What's the name of the song?
1: I think it's Shine.
0: You think right. Well done.

0: Avon, what is the name of the Australian men's basketball team?
1: Okay, wait. Was it? Oh gosh, I can't think of them.
2: I'm not sure.
0: Not sure.
2: Is it
1: like the Kangaroos or the not the Kangaroos? Because that's such a funny. I don't know.
2: Is it like an Australian? I don't know. We'll have to pass it.
0: That's all right. Before I let you go, Avon, is there something you're particular about when it comes to the home and home living?
2: Having the fridge ordered, so like it's not like so it takes a little bit to find stuff.
0: Oh, you like the items inside? You like the items all ordered?
2: Yeah.
0: Do you order it?
1: Every week.
0: Really?
2: We do the shopping.
0: Wow. And do you get paid pocket money for that?
2: My phone fee. What's it called? Phone.
1: Well, we pay for his phone every month and he sorts the pantry and the fridge.
0: Oh, Avon, that is so good. Yes, I like that. And when you're sorting it, how do you like to have it? Do you have, like, so you've got all the vegetables and stuff in the crisper, but how do you like, what goes in the middle and what goes in the top of the fridge?
2: Well, there's like sauces on the side.

0: Australian Cotton Conference is currently being held. It's on now. Which city in Queensland is hosting the Australian Cotton Conference?
1: Cotton Conference?
0: Cotton, cotton.
1: Right.
0: The Australian Cotton Conference. Might be the first time you've heard about it.
1: Certainly is, yeah. It's a subject I try and avoid. I'll go Toowoomba.
0: Ah, is it being held in the city of Toowoomba? That's a good guess, though. Surprisingly, though, it's not being held in Toowoomba. Mark, what are you a micro snob about?
1: Well, there are, you know, dessert spoons and soup spoons. And so if my wife brings me my dessert with a soup spoon, I tell her to go and get me a dessert spoon.
0: Oh. Maybe she can't tell the difference.
1: Well, tonight I got paid back. She was in watching Sarah Ferguson and I took her dessert in with a teaspoon and she brought it back and said, can I have a dessert spoon? So it's a household full of snobs.
0: That's very good. Thank you, Mark. 1-300-222-702. Celeste in Shell Harbour. Hello, Celeste.
2: Hello.
0: Hello. Now, this is a bit of a surprising one, but there is a cotton conference being held in Queensland. Which city do you think is hosting the Australian Cotton Conference? It's not Toowoomba. Well, what do you reckon?
2: Is it Rockhampton?
0: Is it Rockhampton? Not Rockhampton. Sorry, Celeste. Before I let you go, what are you a little micro snob about? Or I should say a little bit micro snobby about?
2: I like having my bath mats and my books lined up nicely and my bath mat's looking pretty.
0: Your bath mat?
2: Yeah.
0: Your bath mat? What do you mean by looking pretty?
2: Like it has, my bath mat has like a picture of a bow on it and it's like all colourful.
0: Mm, very nice indeed. So you're particular about your bath mat. Thank you, Celeste. 1-300-222-702. Anyone know where the Australian Cotton Conference is being held? It's a city in Queensland. It's not Rockhampton and it's not Townsville. It's a kind of a surprising city that would be hosting the Australian Cotton Conference. It's not the capital city either. Let's try Rodney in Bobbin. Hi, Rodney.
3: Oh, my God, it's Bobbin. How are you?
0: Bobbin. Sorry.
3: Bobbin. Bob, if it was Bobbin, it would be double B in the middle.
0: You're quite right. Where is Bobbin?
3: Mid-North Coast, near Ellenborough Falls. Taree would be the biggest town
0: Near Bobbin. I'm learning things every night. Rodney.
3: Paradise. Absolute paradise.
0: I'm sure it is. Where is the Australian Cotton Conference being held? The gong's gone off, so if you get this right, you'll be the winner of tonight's quiz.
3: First time caller and possibly a winner. Well, that's too much pressure.
0: Mm.
3: I'm gonna go Broadbeach.
0: You know what? Broadbeach.
3: No.
0: Rodney. He's gonna do it. Well done.
3: No way.
0: How did you know that?
3: I heard it on the news.
0: Ah, very good. Very good. Who would have thought?
3: I love listening to the ABC.
0: Who would have thought you'd learn something from the news? There you go, Rodney. Yes. Well done. Yes, the Cotton Conference being held, Broadbeach, Gold Coast. I would have accepted Gold Coast would have been fine. So you're the winner. You get a fridge magnet. We'll send it out your way to Bobbin.
3: Thank you very much.
0: I'm just joking. And you get to choose the song. We'll also throw in a book, ABC book from our book library. And would you like to hear Louis Armstrong's What a Wonderful World? Would you like to hear Vanessa Amorosi's Shine? Or what else have we had? Nancy Sinatra's These Boots Are Made for Walking.
3: Oh, I'll go Vanessa Amorosi.
0: Vanessa Amorosi's Shine it is. Thank you, Rodney.
3: Yeah.
0: Congratulations.
3: Wonderful.
0: First time caller, first time winner. The fridge magnet's on its way.

On Champagne Day, this Tuesday, the 4th of August, I'm Renee Crosh. This is Evenings. Thank you for being here. Coming up after the news at 8, you know Neil the Seal from Tasmania, that adorable 1,000-kilogram elephant seal? Well, here is a fraud exposed. There's a site online selling Neil the Seal merchandise, but it's not legit. More on that next.

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1: ABC News with Satyam Weinstein. The spread of bird flu in Victoria is raising concerns about the potential impact on Phillip Island's little penguin colony, home to more than 40,000 birds. Jack Colantuono has the story.
2: Conservationists fear an outbreak of H5N1 on Phillip Island could devastate the little penguin colony if the virus reaches the area. Victoria has recorded 8 confirmed cases of the virus, with 102 cases confirmed nationwide. Environment Victoria Nature Campaigns manager Chris Scheringer says the outbreak could become a catastrophic wildlife emergency if the virus spreads.
3: It's quite distressing for wildlife carers to have to witness and see the impacts.
2: Phillip Island Nature Parks says it's closely monitoring the highly contagious H5 bird flu and is preparing for the potential arrival of the virus on the island.
1: A senior New South Wales police officer has defended the arrest of 2 people wearing Israeli flags during pro-Palestinian protest in Sydney CBD 2 days after the October 7 Hamas attacks on Israel. The Royal Commission on Anti-Semitism has heard that the pair were arrested for breach of the peace after engaging with a large group of anti-Israel protesters who marched on the Sydney Opera House in 2023. Acting Deputy Commissioner Peter McKenna was questioned on why police appeared to take a harsher approach to the men wearing Israeli flags compared with the anti-Israel protesters.
4: When you reach arresting for breach of the peace, it is quite simply that it is imminent that there will be some type of violence or incident that public safety needs to be enacted. But I can understand totally why people would think that.
1: Devastating wildfires in southwestern France have uncovered hundreds of buried Second World War shells in an evacuated village. The BBC's Sophie Ryan Glass has more.
5: Residents of Le Porche, near Bordeaux, have now returned to their village after a huge forest fire tore through it, destroying more than 180 homes. But for some, their return was delayed, as demining experts dealt with the hidden cache of Second World War ammunition. Around 400 pieces of ordnance, including mortar shells and anti-tank shells, were discovered when the fire caused some of them to explode, with one shell reportedly going through a house. The explosives were described as a mixture of German and French munitions. The forest fire in the Gironde department has now been brought under control.
1: The Venezuelan government has updated the

0: Number of now known to have died in June's twin earthquakes to 6,125. The 7.2 and 7.5 magnitude quakes devastated Venezuela's northern coastline, in particular the state of La Guaira. Almost 17,000 people were injured and tens of thousands are living in makeshift shelters after their homes collapsed or were left unsafe to return to. Venezuelan lawmakers have approved a new housing bill which aims to help people displaced by the earthquakes. The chair of the management board for Kakadu National Park has been charged with aggravated assault and domestic violence, James Elton reports.
1: Lawyers representing Ryan Barraway sought a suppression order, saying reporting on the matter could bring the board that manages Kakadu National Park into disrepute. But Judge Julie Franz declined to grant one. Mr. Barraway was given bail, however, on the condition he does not buy or drink alcohol, that he resides in the Aboriginal community of Werribee, and that he avoids his ex-wife. Mr. Barraway chairs the powerful 21-member board that governs Kakadu, made up of traditional owners, along with representatives from the Commonwealth, the Territory Government and the tourism sector. Parks Australia said it would not comment on the matter while it's before the court.
0: Melbourne crime matriarch Kath Pettingill has died, aged 91. Olivia Jenkins has the story.
2: Kath Pettingill was the mother of one of Melbourne's most notorious crime families. Two of her sons, Victor Pierce and Trevor Pettingill, were suspected of the 1988 Wall Street killings, in which two young police officers were murdered. Another of her sons, Dennis Allen, was a suspect in more than 10 murders. Several of her children met violent ends as the result of underworld wars. The Pettingill family was the inspiration behind the 2010 Australian crime film Animal Kingdom, with Jackie Weaver playing the role of the family matriarch.
0: And a swimmer has been found after spending 12 hours in the water near the New South Wales-Queensland border. Police say the 30-year-old woman was found clinging to a floating marker in the Tweed River today. A multi-agency search was launched last night following reports the woman had entered the ocean at Fingal Head and hadn't returned. You're up to date with ABC News.
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5: Welcome back and thank you for being here. I'm Renee Grosch. We're right across Sydney, Canberra and regional New South Wales, also on the ABC Listen app on TV channel 25. 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Great to have you here. Coming up in about half an hour or so, we're going to start a little segment tonight. Every Tuesday, we're going to kind of cook around the world and see if we can find out a way to bring cooking around the world into our home kitchens. Tonight, we're going to begin in...

0: So what do you need to know to begin with Vietnamese-style cooking? What are the staple ingredients that you need to stock up on? And perhaps what's the simplest dish that we can begin with? Stay with me if you're interested in learning a little bit of Vietnamese cooking with one of the best Vietnamese chefs we've got in the country. And coming up, have you ever heard of a white strawberry? A white strawberry. How can that even be? Surely all strawberries have to be strawberry in colour. Well, it looks like Australia has successfully grown the first commercial novel white strawberry. It's become a reality. We'll find out more about that in a tick.
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0: But before that, do you remember Neil the Seal from Tasmania? Neil the Seal kind of stormed the internet. He went viral, so to speak. The entire world seemed to fall in love with this 1,000-kilogram elephant seal who delighted so many people around the Hobart area. He was there for about a month, wasn't he? I think it was around late May, early June. He was so playful and so friendly with human beings on the land. I think last month he returned to the southern seas, but he

0: We'll be back because for Neil the Seal, his home, as far as he's concerned, is Tasmania. Well, there is an online site that has popped up and it claims to be Neil the Seal official website. That's the wording of it, Neil the Seal's official website. And they have been selling Neil the Seal merchandise, hoodies, plush soft toys with Neil's face on them, T-shirts, mugs, stickers. And what they say on the website is that all the merchandise has been designed by a local artist and the proceeds are going to a bunch of marine wildlife conservation groups. But is that right? Apparently not. Apparently the whole thing is fraudulent. And because of investigations largely by the ABC, the site is no more. It's been taken down. So what do we make of this? Jeannie Patterson is a law professor at the University of Melbourne. She is an expert in consumer law and she joins us once again on evenings. Hi, Jeannie.
1: Hello.
0: Presumably it's not illegal to sell merchandise with Neil the Seal's face on it?
1: No, it's not unlawful to do that. But once you step into the world of what we call trade and commerce, there's a whole lot of other kinds of responsibilities that come with it.
0: Like what?
1: Like being truthful and upfront about where profits are going and also about how the product that's being sold is created. So whether you're online, whether you're a big business or a small business, if you're going to promote that the proceeds from sales are going to a particular place, they actually have to go there. And if you're going to use the logo of community organisations or charities or conservation groups, you generally actually have to have permission to use those logos. And if you're going to promote the product as having been designed by a local artist, it actually has to be designed by a local artist, not AI.
0: Yeah, so it was found by an ABC investigation that it was AI that had designed this this artistry, even though the website claims it was a local artist. But the thing that really rankles is that they said a portion of every purchase from the Neil the Seal official store would go towards marine conservation for protecting seals and sea lions and other ocean creatures, which was just false.
1: Yes, it's a really sad story, actually, because as you say Neil the Seal drew a lot of attention to Tasmania's really unique and wonderful sea life. So people may have felt very good about buying an item in the understanding that the proceeds would go to protecting that sea life. And in fact, there's no relationship between that website now shut down and those charities. So the money does not appear to be going there. And that's awful. That's preying on people's goodwill.
0: One of the items was a hoodie. And it had, you know, Neil the Seal's face on it and this lovely design that we now learn was created by AI. $150 they were charging for that hoodie. Where would the money have gone to?
1: Well, presumably the money went to the person who was running the website, but I'll just underline the point again. If you're going to say on your website, which is in trade or commerce, even if you think the money's going to charity, if you're selling things, it's trade or commerce, you have to follow through on that representation. So if you say the money is going to a charity or conservation group, it has to go there. And if it goes to you, then you're misleading people. And also if you go, oh, well, there was no profit because, you know, I used all that money in producing the design or the hoodie or whatever, it's you're still misrepresenting what's happening. So it's important to be utterly truthful. But even saying the design is by a local artist is problematic because a lot of people will buy online to support small businesses, to support real people who are making designs, and to find that that was made by an AI. Prompting an AI to make a design at this point in time is not a human artist making a design.
0: Mm. Is it a problem for you that they use the wording Neil the Seal official website?
1: Yeah, that's pretty surprising, isn't it? Because It suggests there's some connection with either the seal itself, which means probably with the, parks and wildlife or conservation or whatever. So the whole website was set up to look like it was very closely affiliated with the love and affection that township holds for Neil the Seal with environmental objectives. And none of that was true. I mean, it's a sort of awful case, isn't it? Because, you know, it's preying on people's desire to do something good, which is terrible because, as it turns out, it appears just to have been a money-making exercise. And, in fact, that design, you can buy that design in other places, so I'm not even sure that the design came from the website creator. I think it may have been from somewhere else. Who knows? It's very murky.
0: Jeannie Patterson is here. She's a consumer law expert from the University of Melbourne. You may have seen this in a different form somewhere else because it rang alarm bells with me, Jeannie Patterson. I remember after the Bondi terrorist attack, there were a bunch of websites that popped up claiming to... Well, really taking advantage of the situation and saying, if you buy merchandise from our website, the proceeds will go to the victims. And yep. It was found by the New South Wales Office of Fair Trading that there were a whole bunch of websites that were doing this. They were selling accessories. They were selling clothing. One of them was titled Bondi United. And they had nothing to do, the owners of this website. They had nothing to do whatsoever with what happened down at Bondi, completely taking advantage of the situation there.
1: Yes, it's so easy to pop a website up and then people seem to think they can do what they like because it's online, where in fact they can't. They can't do what they like. You have to be truthful online. You have to be straightforward just as you would if you were running a bricks and mortar store. But it's also, as you say, predatory because those sort of, you know, we support Bondi websites or sales. We're really preying on people's sort of trauma and upset and desire to build community, and yet they were utterly false. It's a terrible thing. It's ethically terrible, but the law stands behind it. The law says you cannot mislead people. Even if you didn't mean to mislead them, you cannot do them, and you certainly can't intentionally do it. And there's quite large fines attached to misleading conduct in trade or commerce, which is what I think the makers of these fraudulent websites or fraudulent claims should remember.
0: The difficulty is finding the owners of them, I would imagine.
1: Yes, that's right. It often they're sort of fly-by-night websites. But on the other hand, if they are putting up an address where you can send your money to, maybe possible to do a bit of reverse sleuthing. Sometimes the police, sometimes the banks can trace the money back to its source. But as you say, one of the difficulties online is people pretend or hide behind supposed anonymity.
0: Mm. I mean, back to the Bondi example, there was one online store that claimed that its co-founder was shot in the Bondi attack. And that if you bought product or merchandise from that particular online store, the proceeds would go to the family of the victim. I mean, if that's not preying on the most vulnerable people at a time of absolute desperation and horror, I don't know what is. What sort of fines are applied?
1: Well, the fines are quite considerable. The fine for an individual for misleading conduct can be up to $2 million per contravention. Now, the court may not award that. It sort of has to be proportional to the size of the business and so on. But it is supposed to, those fines are supposed to act as a deterrent to this kind of opportunistic conduct of, you know, really exploiting people's desire for community, for somehow trying to do something to make good what happened. And all of that is relevant to the size of the fine if we can find the person. And in Europe, people who are selling online have to actually provide information of an address for the business and a contact number for the business. We don't have that in Australia, which does mean we get these sort of fly-by-night companies and also a lot of Phoenix companies because you'll have, or Phoenix websites, you'll have people that will sort of start up a website, get worried and shut it down, but then open something else. So it is a real issue, and it may be that we need greater transparency about a new

0: one that's advertising online as well as requiring them to be strictly accurate about where the money's going and who they're supporting.
1: Who do you think is policing the online business community? I mean, with the case of the Neil the Seal official website, it was the ABC. It was an investigation by the ABC that uncovered that that had been all generated by AI and that there were no proceeds going to the Marine Conservation Society, the World Wide Earth Australia, there was nothing going to the Tasmania's Department of Natural Resources, as was listed on the official Neil the Seal website. And so that website now is being taken down. But who's doing the policing generally?
0: Well, it's a combination of state fair trading offices, the ACCC, but a lot of dodgy business dealings are actually exposed by members of the public who report a bad experience or report suspicions, and that alerts the regulators to it. And I'd have to say, actually, journalists have historically and continue to play a huge role in identifying fraudulent schemes or scams, actually, because often a journalist will act on a tip-off, where sometimes the regulators wait till there's a large volume of complaints, which can be a bit too late. So I think it's a real reminder of the value of good journalism that has an effect on ordinary people's lives. I mean, sometimes consumer matters are dismissed as a bit trivial. Oh, you know, it's only a consumer matter. But, you know, people work hard for their money. They make conscious, deliberate, careful choices about where to spend it. And that sort of goodwill that they apply to, you know, I'm going to buy something that perhaps the money goes to a good cause, conservation, Bondi survivors, that shouldn't be exploited. So, you know, hurrah for journalism, I say.
1: There's another one that sort of fits into this category quite neatly. A few days ago, it was identified that there was an online retailer selling Australian state policing uniforms, selling badges, caps, insignias. They were also selling on this site the uniform of the Australian Border Force. Now, this is pretty concerning because the retailer was not Australian. It was a Chinese retailer. And by all accounts, the items were indistinguishable from the real thing, which means people are buying Australian, you know, Victorian police uniforms or New South Wales police uniforms. For what reason? Who knows?
0: Yeah, this one is pretty murky, actually. So just to be clear, if a business overseas is selling into Australia, selling to Australians in Australia, they are still bound by Australian law. They're bound by law against misleading conduct and other kinds of laws. The problem here is there isn't a law against selling police like or at police merchandise or merchandise that looks like police uniforms. The offence, to the extent this is one, is owning it or holding it or impersonating a police person. Now, some people buying this stuff might be doing it for a collection. Some people might be buying it because they want to dress up on Halloween. But there's also a lot of scams with people impersonating police, and that's where I think this gets very frightening.
1: Indeed. Just ask the Chaser Boys about that from about a decade ago. The idea is that anyone can sell police insignia or uniforms. That's not a crime, but it is a crime to have purchased it and to own it and to possess it.
0: Yes. Well, it varies state to state, but yes, typically you shouldn't be possessing police equipment, and you certainly cannot pretend or impersonate a member of the police or the armed forces. So the crime in that case is usually with the person who's done the purchasing, and the only way the seller runs into difficulty if they're making representations that it's real police merchandise, if it's not, or conversely representing that it's just a dress-up costume when it is a real police merchandise and somebody will get in trouble from wearing it. So it is actually quite a murky area.
1: Because if you're going to a costume party and you're wearing, well, a costume that is indistinguishable from a real police uniform, People might find that
0: you've broken the law.
1: Would think that you're a police officer.
0: Yeah, yes. And that might be innocent, but that can also be abused. And unfortunately, you know, you can imagine the type of abuse that might be made of looking like a police officer, as well as the trouble you could get into if you were pulled over dressed as a police officer.
1: Mm. Interesting, isn't it? Really interesting. So the fines are there. The fines exist. They can be up to $2 million if you are selling fraudulent items like police uniforms that look like the real thing, but they're not.
0: Yes, that's right. So if you're misleading people about what you're selling, that is where you run into trouble with the consumer law, even if you're overseas. Now, enforcement can be a bit more difficult, but if the seller has an agent in Australia, the agent can be responsible, or sometimes Australia has arrangements with overseas companies to prosecute the person who's engaging in the misleading conduct. And this is where we also have laws against scams, and the two start to bump into each other. So a scam is persuading someone to part with money which without getting anything in return, right? And then misleading conduct is persuading something, they're buying something that isn't true. So they're very closely linked, and both of those laws can click in those places. The difference is that the scam laws can apply to the platform that is advertising the scam and therefore has quite a considerable reach. So if you actually have a scam sale, it might be coming in from overseas, but the platform that's advertising that scam can be responsible, and clearly the Australian authorities, the ACCC, can reach the platform even if they can't reach the scam seller.
1: Mm-hmm. David on the text line says, I was in Portugal recently and there was a tourist souvenir shop selling boomerangs with Indigenous designs on them. This sort of stuff is everywhere, says David.
0: Yeah, this is an awful one. And actually the ACCC has prosecuted sellers of Aboriginal and Torres Strait Islander art, which is fake, and that is made somewhere else. No Indigenous or First Nations persons has touched it. ACCC has brought an action for misleading conduct for the seller of that material. In the ACCC case, the supposed Aboriginal and Torres Strait Islander art was made in Indonesia, and that was misleading to present that as, you know, authentic Aboriginal art. So that can be prosecuted. What we're seeing now online actually is a lot of AI-generated art asserting that it is using Aboriginal and Torres Strait Islander designs, and that's both misleading and deeply culturally offensive to our First Nations peoples.
1: Mm. Yeah, surprising, though, that they'd get away with it in Portugal, selling Aboriginal designs on boomerangs in Portugal.
0: You'd think people might go, really?
1: Yeah, I'm not sure that that's bona fide. Good to chat to you, Jeannie, as always. Thank you.
0: Total pleasure.
1: Yeah, take care when you're online. Make sure that what you're buying is legitimate. It's difficult sometimes, I know, but a little bit of investigation often goes a long way. That's Jeannie Patterson. She's a professor of consumer law from Melbourne University. This is Men at Work. I'm Renee Crosh. It is 26 minutes past 8.

0: Mary Good here. Every community has stories to share, and over the next few weeks, I'll be heading to your Canberra suburb to find them. Or you could simply head to abc.net.au/yoursay to tell us what matters to you.
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3: If a strawberry is not strawberry in colour, is it still a strawberry? Or does it have to go by another name? It seems that the commercial growing of white strawberries has now become a reality. To find out more, from Berries Australia, Rachel McKenzie joins us. She is the CEO. Hello, Rachel.
4: Hello, Renee.
3: White strawberries. Now, that's bizarre because I've always thought that if there was a slightly white or pinkish strawberry in the punnet, it was no good and it just wasn't yet ripe.
4: Well, it's exciting that these new white strawberry varietals have been bred from natural strawberries out in the wild, and they taste absolutely fantastic. So just like we have brown cows and white cows, we now have red strawberries and white strawberries.
3: So how do they taste? What's the difference?
4: They taste very similar. They're sweet, they're juicy. You know, like most different fruit, each different variety has its own taste characteristics, but they certainly are delicious and they're extremely popular overseas.
3: Oh, okay. So whereabouts in overseas parts is there demand?
4: Well, very high demand in China and Japan in particularly, where they have a very strong gifting culture around fruit. So they really love these super premium rare varieties. And that's where these particular white varieties have become very, very popular.
3: I see. But would you agree that to date, if you've got a strawberry in the punnet that's not red, you would think that that was no good?
4: Well, I think that that's because the ones that, if they're meant to be red and they're not red, then that's probably not great. But if they're meant to be white and they're white, well, that's fantastic.
3: So where are they being grown? What parts of Australia?
4: Well, it is the Queensland strawberry growing season at the moment. So they're being grown on the Sunshine Coast and up in Bundaberg. But as they catch on and they seem to be flying off the shelves, I'm sure we'll see them being grown in the summer production window, which is down in Victoria and Tasmania mostly.
3: And I mean, I can understand why parts of Japan and China are going for it because they like the difference or they like the taste.

0: taste or it's sweeter or something. But in Australia, why are they flying off the shelves, do you think, in Australia?
1: Well, I think people like novelty. They want to try something new. It's a little bit exciting. I think especially with, you know, kids absolutely love berries. And so I think parents are looking at, you know, different ways to entice their kids to eat berries. So, yeah, it's very exciting, and we're really excited that all Australians get to try Australian-grown white strawberries.
0: And so how was it developed? What have they done?
1: Well, there's two different varieties being grown in Australia at the moment. One is a locally bred strawberry through the Queensland Strawberry Breeding Program, and one is one that has been developed overseas. So, yeah, they're just spread, you know, all of the different varieties of fruit. They're all, you know, there's different crosses. We have, you know, people who are experts in flavour and genetics and all of those things working out what the best tasting and growing strawberry is. And this is just one of the varietals that they've come up with.
0: Would you call it an albino strawberry?
1: I think we're just sticking to white strawberries at the moment.
0: Right. And is it the same, is it grown in the same way, in the same conditions? Are they the same size?
1: Look, they are very grown in very similar conditions, but part of the reason that there is a premium price attached to them is that they are a little more finicky to grow. And so they are a bit slower. You know, the pickers have to be a bit more well-trained because they, you know, it's harder to tell which one's ripe and not ripe. And, you know, they are a bit of a new thing. So, you know, if you see a white strawberry in your local supermarket, then you are at the cutting edge of Australian strawberry production.
0: Rachel, thanks for your time.
1: You're welcome. Good
0: night. It's always good to be at the cutting edge in anything. Strawberry production, mango production, or even in music. Will Teddy Swims cut it, do you think? No, not quite at the cutting edge. We are the ABC.

0: 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Join me to explore the psychology behind the biggest questions in our lives, from relationships to stress levels to solving crime.
1: Your lie detection ability approximates chance.
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4: White strawberries? Do you go along with the new trend that is the white strawberry? Dominic has called in from Lismore. Hi, Dominic.
5: Hey, how you doing, Renee?
4: Do you like the idea of a white strawberry?
5: Oh, I think it's probably it's an acquired taste, I guess. But yeah.
4: Have you got an idea for a name?
5: Yes, I do. Snow White.
4: Oh, Snow White. That is better than albino strawberry.
5: Yeah, I think so. Yeah. I fucking hope so. Yes. Yeah.
4: All right.
5: I think Snow White's a nice name. It's just Snow White. It's like a temptation of fruit. But at the same time, it's like this white. It's like strawberry sweet and Snow White sickly sweet. So, yeah.
4: Someone on the text line wants to know what the nutritional difference is between the red and the white strawberry. That would have been more value to listeners, Renee, says our text.
5: I thought it was a nice name, that's all.
4: But yeah, that's all. We'll put that to Berries Australia, a Snow White. Good on you, Dominic.
5: It's a great name. All right, cheers, mate. Thank you.
4: And in terms of the nutritional value, well, as far as I know, it's got the same nutritional value. In fact, the taste is meant to be a little bit better, but pretty much it's the same size. It's just not red. It's white. But, yes, it's a good question. I should have asked it. Maybe we can find out for you.

What you cooking? We're going to start a new segment now. Every Tuesday, we're going to attempt to bring the cooking from around the world into your home kitchen. Do you reckon it's possible that we could kind of diversify our home cooking a bit and learn a little bit from the great chefs of this country? Jenny Lamb is one of them. She's a cook. She's owner, the owner of a very popular restaurant in Perth called Bun Me. You may have seen her on season 10 of MasterChef, and she has an award-winning cookbook. It's called Eat Like a Viet. So tonight, how to bring Vietnamese cooking into your home.

0: Jenny Lamb. Thank you and welcome to Evenings.
1: Hi, Renee. Thanks for having me.
0: Now, this is a bit of a challenge, but I thought we'd start in Vietnam. It's such a popular cuisine. What do people need to know? What do we need to know as a starting point to kind of get into the Vietnamese style of cooking?
1: Ooh, at home? So my first piece of advice would be locate your nearest Asian grocery store and just get familiar with all the different ingredients and greens and herbs. I reckon 50% of every Vietnamese home-cooked meal will always feature at least one vegetable or herb. So I guarantee you when you go down there and explore your Asian supermarket, there'll be quite a few that you know for sure, like lemongrass, chili, limes, Vietnamese mint, and then there'll be the odd ones like winter melon, bitter melon, you know, that you'll look at and go, what on earth do I do with that? And I think that's the starting point. It's just really experimenting and getting comfortable with the Asian and tropical different vegetables and herbs.
0: You kind of have to sort of think a bit differently because I think a lot of people might think, well, I always use olive oil in my cooking. The Vietnamese don't use olive oil, do they?
1: No, no, they couldn't find one. Even if you tried, I dare say, in Vietnam, it'd be a rarity. No, neutral cooking oil in Vietnam is always vegetable oil. I mean, coconut oil is definitely having a big moment. We've been cooking with coconut water for centuries. You know, there was a point, especially during the Vietnam War, where coconut water was easier to find and safer than, you know, the running water. So that's why you'll find a lot of old, especially, you know, all my nana's recipes and coming from my grandparents and passed down all feature coconut water as the liquid or the stock as opposed to water or your chicken stock.
0: Okay, if you've got questions for Jenny Lamb, she is a MasterChef contestant. You would know her if you've watched season 10 of MasterChef. Please call in now, 1-300-222-702, or you can text 0467-922-702. James from Cobarga says this is a great idea. Who wouldn't want to learn a very simple Vietnamese dish that you can do on a regular basis? Tony says, I love Vietnamese cuisine and my favourite is the classic rare beef pho. My question to you, Jenny, is how do you make the beautiful pho broth? What are the main ingredients and do you need to cook it for 10 hours to get those delicious flavours?
1: Oh, what an awesome question. And the answer is no, you don't have to cook it for 10 hours. So there's a couple hacks. The first thing is if you're craving it and you want to eat it, say, within 1 hour, you can actually pull it off in 1 hour. The trick is to use a pressure cooker, which is these days, you know, so affordable. You can get one for under $100. And there's electrical ones, there's stove ones. And I would just invest in good bones, i.e. so if you really want that umami and beautiful stock in a short period of time, then just spend a bit of money and get oxtail. So oxtail is fantastic because you get the bone, you get all the tendon, the gelatinous bits, the meat as well that you can shred later on. And that's if you're planning on cutting the cooking time down but you don't want to sacrifice flavour, do that. Or just I always just use knuckle bones. So any of your butcher, even Woolworths or your kind of local meat stores these days will actually have it just pre-packed. Mm-hmm. And my other advice is 3 hours. You can make a really good pho in 3 hours. Skim the bones. That's the other step that people always miss and then they end up with cloudy broth. So what I mean by that is once you boil your bones once, all this scum is going to come to the top of the pot and you just want to skim all of that off and it just makes your broth so nice and clear and it has that beautiful signature warmth that pho is known for. And then after that, it's just your aromats, really. Invest in some star anise and cinnamon, coriander seeds, and you're away.
0: All right. You're going to have to backtrack a little bit because people are asking, okay, can you help us out actually make a beef pho, not just the broth, but what's the starting point? Is the broth the starting point?
1: Yes. 50% of a quality pho bowl is the broth. That's everything. Because even if you didn't have the noodles or the rare beef, if you had an amazing broth, that's what it's all about. So So let's say the broth is now made. So good bones or oxtail is where I would start. Make sure that you give it, you can do it in an hour if you have a pressure cooker. Otherwise, use 3 hours is what you're looking at. And then you just want to, the next step for a really good pho is all your aromats, you know, the spice mix. You can buy a pre-made one at the Asian grocery store. No issues there. All they do is they just kind of mix it together for you. Just pick the one that's whole spices. Or you can just, you know, they're the three main flavors, cinnamon sticks, star anise and coriander seeds.
0: Mm.
1: And to me, I feel like most households would have cinnamon sticks anyway. So really, it's just the star anise and the coriander seeds, which are, you know, these days quite affordable as well.
0: Mm-hmm.
1: And then while you're at the Asian grocery store or your local supermarket, you just want to pick up some rice noodles, some flat rice noodles. Fresh is always a luxury, but if you can't get them, you know, even the dried ones are really good. It just means an extra step to cook them. You just got to blanch them the same way you would pasta, set it aside, and then you just build your bowl. So you have your noodles, your broth, followed by some condiments, really. So always fresh cut coriander, spring onions, hoisin sauce.

0: Some basil is traditional.
1: And the rare beef.
0: Oh, of course, yes, your rare beef, yes. So yeah, you can just get pick something lean. You want to get beef skirt or even like a fillet. Beef fillet is really good. I prefer skirt because it's a lot cheaper. If you pick like a flank steak or skirt, it's the same taste and leanness, but half the price. And then you just, slice it yourself. Yeah.
1: Jenny Lam is here. You might have some questions about Vietnamese cooking. 1-300-222-702 if you do. Jenny, Vietnamese food is often described as a very clean food. Do you agree with that?
0: Absolutely. Growing up, I think about my parents' pantry, and there was only salt, pepper, fish sauce, sugar. Pretty much it, really. And so to me, clean food is celebrating the raw produce, the ingredient itself. And I always remember vividly, my dad will make a pumpkin soup, and Vietnamese pumpkin soup is very different to your Western version, where, he'll cut up the pumpkin into little bite-sized pieces, fill the pot up with water, and he just slowly starts adding a few of the seasonings, like your sugar, your salt, fish sauce, pepper, and it's just amazing. Maybe he'll add some garlic from time to time. And I think we forget sometimes how tasty pumpkin is, as an example. And in modern cooking, sometimes we get so caught up in making these complex sauces or jus that have 20 ingredients, when all we needed to do was celebrate that individual core ingredient. And I feel like Vietnamese food that does that very well. And I think that's where it gets its reputation of clean food.
1: I mean, the opposite at the other extreme would be McDonald's, which doesn't leave the palate feeling clean at all. It feels gluggy and kind of heavy, and you feel kind of heavy after it. When you have, well, at least when I experience Vietnamese food, you feel light, it's fresh, your palate feels clean, and it just feels so healthy, doesn't it?
0: Absolutely. You're full, yet you're so satisfied because it was delicious, but it was full of protein, it was packed with all your nutrients. Being a chef and a restaurateur, when I see the prices on, for example, of McDonald's, there is no nutrition in that burger if they can give it to you at that price. I think one of their breakfast deals, something ridiculous, like two burgers for $14. But you think about, you can't even get these days 500 grams worth of mince for that price, a good quality mince. So, and they're churning out burgers like that. There's nothing, there's preservatives and so many things in there, chemicals and to deliver the flavor, but it's all artificial. It's not celebrating, coming from the produce, whether it be the beef, like if we talk about pho, that broth doesn't come from artificial flavors or seasonings. It comes from the bones.
1: 3 hours of cooking them. Now, give us your rice paper roll recipe, because that's something that people can easily do at home.
0: Oh, absolutely. I think, rice paper rolls are having a moment for sure. Great for lunchbox snacks, great for entertaining. The main thing for rice paper rolls is cold water. I'm going to give this tip to everyone because so many people use warm or hot water, and they always tell me it always sticks together. I can't get it to roll. I have so many problems. So before we even talk about the filling, let's talk about the rice paper. Always at the supermarkets, you'll find that they actually sell square ones as well. So if you're a beginner to rice paper rolls, but you love them, I would actually buy the square ones, which give you a little bit more real estate to work with. So, and we all do this. It's like the first time you roll a kebab, you always overfill it, or, a burrito. So it's no different to a rice paper roll. Get the bigger rice paper, it'll help you out, and cold water. The next tip is it's literally in and out. I'm not even 3 seconds. It's literally 1 second in, 1 second out, onto my bench straight away. And by the time you've actually added your filling and you're ready to roll it, the paper will be soft and it's ready to go. So that's my first tip. And filling-wise, my favorite's probably prawns at the moment. Cooked prawns is very traditional as well, cooked prawns and pork, but you can just skip out the pork. I just get cooked prawns, which you can pick up at your supermarkets or seafood store.

0: do three, mm-hmm. all in a straight line in the middle. And the traditional one will always have shredded lettuce. Coleslaw iceberg is fine. The smaller you do the lettuce, the easier it will be to roll. If you cut it too big, the sharp edges will actually rip holes in your rice paper roll. Mm-hmm. Cucumber, mint is a must. You have to pick a herb. Now, obviously, you know, from time to time we have someone who hates mint or hates coriander. Pick whatever your favorite herb is. Just make sure it's a fresh and soft one, you know, nothing like rosemary that doesn't eat well raw, so you want to pick something like that. If you're experimental, perilla or shiso, it's a purple, almost like a spade looking herb, is phenomenal. It's peppery and it's almost like if wasabi could be a vegetable or a herb, that's what it tastes like. So pop your herbs in and then you just finish off after your cucumber with you need some boiled soft noodles. That they just help to cushion everything in and add a bit more body to it. So, you know, you don't need to eat 100. You can just eat about 3 or 4 and you're full.
1: And what's the dipping sauce that you like to use?
0: Oh, my favorite's hoisin sauce. Nook Jam is always is very popular with certain ones. I think that one is good for if you're in it's really hot weather and you want something refreshing, then it's sweet and sour and a bit of savory. But hoisin is just stunning. So Lee Kum Kee hoisin sauce is my favorite. And here's a quick tip for everyone. All you do to make the traditional dipping sauce is you do half the ratio of hoisin to water, and you add a little bit of sugar. So I'll give you an easy recipe. Mm. Let's say you use half a cup of hoisin sauce, half a cup of water, 1 teaspoon of sugar, and you cook that onto a stove or even in a microwave, you know, just for until it's all warm and the sugar's melted, and then you sprinkle a bit of peanuts on that, and it's divine.
1: Ah, so when you say sugar, do you mean brown sugar or is it caster sugar?
0: Oh, I just use white sugar, normal caster white sugar. Yeah, brown sugar has a bit of a molasses taste, so generally it's not often used in Vietnamese cooking at all.
1: I got it. Okay, that's a good starting point. Thank you very much. We've got the entree with the fresh rice paper rolls and the prawns, and then we've got the beautiful beef pho. What could go wrong? What's for dessert?
0: You should make a coconut caramel flan. For that one, you can use the brown sugar.
1: We'll get that from you next time. Hey, Jenny, thank you.
0: Thank you so much. Thank you for having me on.
1: Yeah, wonderful. That's Jenny Lam. She's a Vietnamese chef. She's got a great cookbook called Eat Like a Viet. She was also a master chef. And she's been on Evenings with you on 702 Sydney, 666 Canberra and ABC Radio, New South Wales. Here's Christine Arnoux.

0: Coming up to 5 minutes of news at 9 o'clock, and then after news, more great music that just makes you want to get up out of your seat and dance. It might be that one for you, or you might have another suggestion.
1: ABC Radio is part of your community, telling local stories that matter to you. 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
2: ABC News with Satyam Weinstein. The South Australian government says the state's chief vet will consider whether the poultry section at next month's Royal Adelaide Show will go ahead as positive bird flu cases rise. A further 23 wild seabirds have tested positive for the deadly H5 strain, bringing SA's total number of confirmed cases to 81, while 102 cases have been confirmed across the country. Port Lincoln show organisers have announced they're taking a precautionary approach by cancelling poultry showing at this weekend's event. Acting SA Premier Kaya Maher says the discussions with the poultry industry are ongoing.
3: And it'll be done on a case-by-case basis about the risk that's presented in terms of things like shows, but also in terms of if there is bird flu found in areas or in poultry flocks, what orders are given then.
2: There's a push for the regulation of glasses with inbuilt cameras after the release of a cheaper copy of a popular product sold out across the country. Kmart has sold out of its $89 Anko-branded camera glasses, a replica of an identical set of glasses sold by tech giant Meta, which can cost more than $400. Deputy Director of the Australian Cybercrime Observatory, Tim Kubit, says it's a potentially dangerous piece of technology.
4: We know that the data flow for smart glasses takes the information that they record, in some cases processes it using AI, can put it onto social media directly. That data doesn't just sit on the phone and then live there for the rest of the time. It gets processed onto different platforms, onto the cloud.
2: European Union interior ministers will hold an emergency meeting to discuss a surge of people crossing from Morocco into the Spanish territory of Ceuta last week. The sudden arrival of up to 60,000 migrants sparked a humanitarian crisis and reignited the immigration debate, although most of the migrants soon returned. Authorities say more than 80 migrants died, including some who drowned or were trampled in a stampede. The Spanish Commissioner for Refugees, Veronica Lowenden, says the European migration model relies too much on other countries.
5: Instead of creating new legal and safe pathways for migration, what they are doing is externalizing their border controls. And I don't think this is a matter of security, but more a humanitarian crisis.
2: China has accused the Philippines of an extremely serious political provocation after Manila expressed concerns about the potential influence of China's state-linked institutions on local education through cultural exchange programs. Tensions have been growing between the two countries over repeated maritime disputes and confrontations in the South China Sea. Defending the need for oversight of foreign state-backed academic and cultural exchange programs, the Philippine Defense Department last week pointed to Beijing's national security law that compels cooperation with state intelligence agencies. Federal MP Peter Khalil has described allegations of sexual abuse at a prominent alternative primary school in Melbourne as distressing. An ABC investigation has

0: covered allegations of abuse and a sexualized culture at the Fitzroy Community School, with six women detailing allegations spanning several decades. More than 20 former students are preparing legal action against the school. Mr. Khalil says regulators need to engage with the allegations.
1: These are really serious and distressing allegations. Anyone in the community would agree that the safety of children should be the first priority of all schools.
0: The Fitzroy Community School did not respond to questions from the ABC. Victoria's new education minister says she'll work with the education union to minimise disruption and get a new pay deal done. Deputy Premier Gabrielle Williams was today announced in the role, replacing Premier Ben Carroll. She inherits a stalled pay dispute, with public school staff threatening a third strike later in the month if a deal isn't reached. Ms. Williams says reaching out to the union is a priority, but wouldn't say if the government would put more money on the table.
2: Those are matters that I will be discussing with the union, and of course the Premier will be a key part of that discussion, as well as the Treasurer. We are committed to, as we have been through this process, making sure that we adequately respect our brilliant educators and education support staff.
0: Today's cabinet reshuffle has seen Paul Edbrook handed the police portfolio, while Anthony Carbine will now be Minister for Artificial Intelligence. An Australian swimmer, Isaac Cooper, stepped down from the Dolphins leadership group after a drinking session at the Commonwealth Games. He was reported to be out drinking when he was expected to be supporting teammates in Glasgow. The 22-year-old was scheduled to race that night but withdrew the event after qualifying eighth fastest. ABC News.
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5: Hello and welcome back. Coming up for you in half an hour, what can we learn this week from the wacky world of science? Lyndall Byford from the Australian Science Media Centre will be here shortly. One of her stories is some research that suggests they've made the first step to refueling aircraft with light. What? Yeah. Linda will have more on that. But before we do that, the songs that make you literally jump out of your seat and onto the dance floor. You might have some suggestions for us. 0467 922 702 is the text line, or on the phone lines, 1300 222 702.
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5: It is time for another music special on Evenings this Tuesday night, and Dr. Liz Dufresne, who is a music lover from UTS, is here. Hello. Hello, Liz.
6: Hello, Renee. How are you?
5: Tonight is a lot of fun. You bring us the songs that make you want to get up and dance.
6: This is it. So this is inspired. It's a bit daggy, but I love that you let me be daggy. It's inspired. My sister got married on the weekend, and I was just thinking, what are the songs that intergenerationally, interculturally, what are the songs that are going to get you up, you know? Everybody's had a bit too much tiramisu. Everybody's had one or two vinos, and, you know, that dance floor is sitting there and there's someone going, oh, I don't know. Nah, don't dance. I don't know. And
5: Then
6: all of a sudden you get a track. So
7: what's greased lightning?
5: Is this choice number one?
6: This is choice number one.

0: Are you in the leather pants? In your mind? On the dance floor?
1: I mean, that's a bit of a personal question. Which and whose leather pants?
0: Olivia's leather pants for you, my dear.
1: I mean, John was quite an experience too. And for those that are wondering what was going on, that is the Grease Megamix. So it's not just any old Grease. You remember when they put them all together, 1990? Some of us still have it on Cassingle. This is it. You put it all together. It was that era of why have one Grease song, we can have all of them. So again, if it didn't get you up the first time, if you're not doing the moves with Grease Lightning right now, what's wrong with you?
0: Did I hear you say Cassingle?
1: I've got the Cassingle in my office. I nearly brought it in, but I was a bit worried about how it would fare on the train. It's from 1990. I will send you a picture to prove it's still there. Cassingle was amazing.
0: What are the songs that are sure to get everybody up out of their seats and onto the dance floor? Liz Dufresne reckons she has got the playlist for you.

0: Now, Liz, is this a sure playlist for every generation, or are we targeting a certain age group?
1: Well, this one's 1989. We went from 1990 to 1989. Maybe we are of a certain ilk, but tell me again. Tell me, you might be the beginning where you see a street sign in the side of the road says 15 miles to the Love Shack. Tell me who doesn't get just a little bit of a quiver. And if it's not working for you now, wait till that middle bit. You know, tin roof.
0: Rusted.
1: This is it.
0: What does that even mean?
1: Well, it's the Love Shack.
0: Rusted.
1: So I assume that the tin roof of the shack is rusted, but apparently that was just improvised during the demo. That line, and it was so well delivered that they went, oh, well, we're not getting rid of it now. So it's such a glorious song. It's just so joyful. What does it mean? Who cares? Everyone's moving. Everyone's grooving.

0: this is where you're grabbing everybody, aren't you? You
1: knock saying, a little out of sugar. Come on.
0: Come on, baby. Get up. Off that dance. Off that chair.

0: There it is.
1: Now we can very sleep good, tonight.
0: The thing about these songs is they bring back such strong visuals. You know, you can see the people dancing from the film clip that we all know.
1: Absolutely. But also, can't you see Aunty Maureen having a go as well? Like, it's just, I love it. I love it. I love it. These are songs that, for no other reason, just bring joy, you know?
0: Not all songs do this. I played a song, Achy Breaky Heart, the other night, and the number of people on the text line who said, please stop.
1: Really?
0: Please stop with that song.
1: They're upset by Miley's dad.
0: Mm.
1: Okay.
0: They didn't like it, but they would like this. The Surefire wins if you want people up on the dance floor at pretty much any occasion.

0: You might have some contributions yourself. 1-300-222-702. Dr. Liz Giuffre is here. She's got the playlist that you might be writing down furiously. Now, Liz, this song doesn't just have the joy. It has an entire dance move that you have to learn.
1: The generation. So did you know that no one else in the world does the Nutbush dance?
0: Yeah, I know.
1: Like, it was New South Wales Education that thought in the 70s, kids aren't moving enough.
0: This was uncovered on this radio station a couple of years ago. I think your guys did the research at UTS.
1: Yeah, it wasn't at UTS, but it was a couple of colleagues of mine. There's a lovely network of pop music academics and these, and we all know each other, and this was amazing. John that did this, John Stratton. And it's just one of those things where you think, what was that board meeting in the New South Wales Board of Education like when somebody came in with a Tina Turner 45 and said, you know what the kids need? They need Nutbush. But it's so good.
0: Yes, I remember well, Sarah McDonald, who was then the morning's presenter, she went wild for this story. She covered it ad infinitum, shall we say, over many weeks.
1: But it's also so good for radio, isn't it? Because if you're sitting there thinking about it, maybe you're listening at home right now thinking, is it left foot, right foot, knee, switch, turn? I'm sure there are regional varieties.
0: And it's much easier than a TikTok dance to learn.
1: Absolutely.
0: Liz Giuffre is here. Some of the songs that are a sure win to get everybody up out of their seats and onto that dance floor. Now, Neil Diamond, hasn't he made a comeback?
1: Neil, look, this song, it's not as fast as the others, and we're going a little bit slower at the moment now if you needed a bit of a sit-down dance. This song, I have to admit to you, I don't understand why people love it as much as they do, but I respect the fact that they do. 1971, Sweet Caroline. What?

0: You know why it's so popular?
1: Why?
0: It's not just the Hugh Jackman film. It's the sporting stadiums that play it on high rotation. And the audience loves the bump, bump, bump.
1: So good. So good.
0: There you
1: so
0: go. Good. You got it. You've been there.
1: I have. Oh, my kids busted out. I'm like, how do you know who's Neil Diamond is? You're six. It's incredible. But also, I love it when people get into music. That's just my jam. So this one doesn't have to be for me. I can appreciate other people enjoying it as much as they do.
0: It doesn't have sort of the same kind of poppy vibe as the others.
1: No, but then there is something so infectious about this bit, you know, hands, touching me, touching you.
0: So you're in the circle on the dance floor and everybody's holding hands.
1: Yeah, this is when everybody's, they've love shacked, but maybe they're a bit teddy tired, you know?
0: This is the end of the night really, isn't it?
1: Maybe. Yeah.
0: Here it comes. Holding hands, everybody.

0: You see, we all love a song that we don't really have to know the lyrics to. You just need to know a little bit.
1: But that's the best bit. Come on. It's not even in there. It's so good. And I do. I get it. If you're not, if this doesn't at least draw people out, I challenge you. I challenge you to find one person who's in that room who doesn't at least do a little bit of ba-ba-ba-ba, you know?
0: Now, Liz Dufresne, you add to your mega mix here of songs that you just must get up and bust a move on the dance floor. Daryl Braithwaite sadly announced last month that he wouldn't be performing anymore due to a throat issue, the inability to sort of, you know, to sing on stage and to perform any longer. And curiously, he is 77, the same age as Donny Farnham, who also has a similar reason for not performing anymore.
1: I didn't know that about... I knew they were Countdown contemporaries. I knew that much. I knew they were of that Australian pop to rock, you know, young man pop icon to, you know, grown man, grown-up icon. You know, I knew they had all of that in common, but I didn't know that about their age and all of that. So, again, this is one of those songs. Daryl, to me, has had a deeply daggy period and then come out of it the other side. This song, Horses, again, it's for sitting down rather than dancing, but it just gets people. Like, I play it to students who are 22 who love it. I said, why? And they said, it just sounds like happiness. That's what they told me. So, you know, Horses and happiness.

0: just to be clear, Sarah Braithwaite, to my knowledge, doesn't have oral cancer. And I know that Johnny Farnham has been public that he does have oral cancer, which is why he's not performing. But Daryl Braithwaite has announced that he has physical difficulties that make it hard for him to sing comfortably. Yeah. And that's why he won't be performing. So it's over to us.
1: It is.

0: in the younger set who might be sitting on the sidelines thinking, look, Horses was good, Liz.
1: Yeah.
0: But if you really want to get me going.
1: That's right. If you've got a millennial anywhere near you, hopefully this track will get them going, a bit of One Direction.

0: Rachel Frey has the playlist that gets everybody up, no matter what the occasion, and onto that dance floor. You might have some suggestions of your own. Let us know. 0467 922 702 is the text line. We might be able to play some of your suggestions. Liz, why do you say this is the song that millennials love over... I mean, there's millions of them to choose from.
1: Well, I mean, every generation has its boy band, right? 2011, it was definitely One Direction. My generation, maybe it was Take That. Mum's generation, that boy band called the Beatles. You know, like every generation has that their boy band, and there was something about this. This is on their debut track. Those nerds might listen to and notice that it sort of sounds a bit like Summer Lovin'. Dun, dun, dun, dun, dun. So, you know, maybe that's maybe there's a bit of a grease nod there, maybe a bit of gentle plagiarism, who knows? But we know that it works, right? And it's that really lovely...
0: You cannot blame a boy band for some gentle plagiarism.
1: It's the 1-4-5 chord, you know? Who owns it? It's like a 12-bar blues. It's very hard to definitively say who owns that. But it's so... Again, it's so joyful, it's so happy. I do like the message of it too, that it's just about being yourself, basically. The connection between that and horses too is that when Harry Styles was here last time, he played horses with Daryl Braithwaite. So he knows his local culture, so I'm all for that as well.
0: All right, finally, where are you taking us?
1: So this one is a contemporary one. This one, all of this started with me with dance floors and weddings. This is a song that is just... everywhere at the moment. It always gets people up. It gets played at weddings too, as an alternative to like a bridal announcement. What's the Here Come the Bride with the song when brides come out, you know, or anybody getting married for that matter, to announce themselves. This is Ray, Where the Hell Is My Husband.
0: And you reckon this is the new bridal waltz?
1: Well, not quite the waltz. This is kind of the announcement. So if you go on the socials, people will play it, say, you'll see a bride or a groom for that matter emerging, sort of mouthing to this song as if to say, where is my husband? Then they come together, then they have a lovely time as a married couple. So people play this game with it. It's super, super sweet.
0: And did your sister do that at her wedding?
1: She was a bit too cool for it. We did try, but she was a bit too cool.
0: Thank you, Liz Jaffray.
1: Thanks, Renee.

British singer Ray is coming to Canberra for the Spilt Milk Festival in December, December the 12th. Over to you now, 0467 922 702. What do you reckon are the songs that get everybody, no matter how old you are, up onto that dance floor and out of your seat? Here's a good one. This is from Carolyn. It's a Bonnie Tyler classic.

It's frenetic, isn't it? It's 80s frenzy. I don't know if anyone could defy sitting still in their chair with that one. Good one, Carolyn. On the text line, Jamie says, what about this song? You must

A dance floor hit, says Jamie. From Coffs Harbour. Greg is suggesting the song that used to get us all moving was Yaz.

Great suggestion, Greg. Colin reckons the song that gets everyone going, including my 5-year-old son and his great-grandmother, is this one.

That's great, isn't it? The five-year-old up there dancing with great-grandma. That's what it's all about. Sandy, the final song goes to you. Sandy says, I cannot choose between Stevie Wonder's Superstition and Ricky Martin's Living La Vida Loca. Well, we'll choose for you. A bit of the sort of South American touch.

0: Ricky Martin's actually Puerto Rican, so I should have said it's a Latin American touch. So many suggestions on the text line. Thank you for that. Louisa would have liked a bit of Right Round Like a Record, Baby. Yeah, that's a good song. Dancing Queen by ABBA. Shake Your Tail Feather, says Sue in Wurunga. Vogue, says Evan in Foster. But this is fun. Someone's texted, I got married in Japan and all our Japanese friends did a great skit. I had a playlist going on the old iPod without realising that the Nutbush came on. And one by one, my aunties all got up. The two by two, then two by two, and then the rest of the family were all up doing the Nutbush. Our Japanese friends couldn't believe it and asked if it was a flash mob. I explained, no, it's an Australian traditional dance, the Nutbush. So, of course, they all got up. They all joined in. We had 70 Japanese off their trolleys doing the Nutbush. That would have been great.
1: Here on 666, we know the best stories always start with you. So if there's a local issue that you think deserves more attention, one that keeps you up at night, tell us by visiting abc.net.au/yoursay.
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0: Let's turn our mind to the world of science and Lyndall Byford from the Australian Science Media Centre. Hello, welcome.
4: Good evening, Renee.
0: Where to start? Now, this is an interesting one, isn't it? Let's start with what Chinese researchers say might be the very first step towards refueling aircraft with light. Now, that is a wacky story.
4: It's pretty amazing, isn't it? And by aircraft, aircraft's probably a little generous. We're talking about drones here. So drones these days we hear about more and more. They're used for everything from sort of delivering packages in some places to monitoring disasters and things like that. But at the moment, they need to land and have their batteries recharged or replaced. But these researchers from the Civil Aviation University in China essentially have developed a way to recharge them with a high-powered laser. So they've put what's basically a solar cell, a sort of modified type of solar cell, onto these drones, but it's a bit different from the solar cells on your roof. So the ones on your roof use silicon crystals. These use another material called perovskite, which is a bit more

0: more efficient than silicon, and it also works with different wavelengths of light, which is why they can charge it up with lasers rather than sunlight. But essentially, it's like having a sort of mini, very efficient solar panel on your drone. And the idea is you could kind of shine a very bright laser at these drones to kind of recharge them as they're flying.
1: So they would never have to come back to Earth.
0: Yeah, and the researchers think that could be particularly good when you're talking about drones in, you know, disaster areas or, you know, places that are quite hard to reach by people, and that as long as you could kind of track their path and somehow get the laser to them, then they could potentially keep flying for sort of much longer.
1: Fascinating. So we're not refueling aircraft, passenger aircraft, refueling it with jet fuel with light.
0: No, not yet. That's a fair way off. And to be honest, even these drones, they've only tested them in the lab. So the next step is actually to see if they can do it flying out in kind of real world conditions. And then the other challenge is how you actually get these laser beams to them accurately and safely. So these are the sort of laser beams that people get in trouble for shining into aircraft and things like that, because they can be dangerous if they like shine in pilots' eyes and those sorts of things. So we need a way to be able to do this recharging safely, especially if you're talking about, you know, drones flying all over delivering our packages and things like that. You don't really want these high powered laser beams just shooting off in the middle of cities either.
1: No, indeed. Now, in terms of what attracts somebody to a supermarket item, I guess for me it's the price discount. What is it for you, Linda?
0: Oh, it depends whether my kids are with me or not. As I discovered in school holidays, if you take your kids shopping with you, not only do you come home with more junk food, but it costs you more than it normally does because they don't care about those price specials.
1: No, that's true. Yeah.
0: And look, that's along the lines of what these researchers have found actually in this research. They have been looking at what kids pay attention to in a supermarket. So they actually put eye tracking glasses onto 25 Aussie kids and had them essentially accompany their parents when they were doing their shopping. And they found the kids spent around a fifth of their time when they're shopping looking at those really prominent locations where they have specials near the ends of aisles and also near checkouts and those kind of extra displays and things like that that they have on the store. And that 99% of that attention is towards unhealthy products. So that really shows how effective our supermarkets are at sort of capturing our kids' attention onto unhealthy food.
1: Sorry, say that again. They spend a fifth of their time looking at...
0: in the supermarket, looking at the ends of aisles and the bits near checkouts, you know, the kind of really prominent locations that they put in supermarkets.
1: I would have thought it was more than a fifth of their time, 20% of their time. I would have thought they spent like 90% of their time doing that.
0: Well, this is based on where their eyes were kind of looking. So if you can imagine, you know, you're walking up and down the aisles with your parent, maybe, and, you know, tagging along next to them, you might be looking at your family, you know, your parents some of the time, having conversations and things like that. So there's lots of other things I guess they're doing in that, but you know, a reasonable chunk of their time. So it was sort of about 17%, which is about a fifth of their time, they are looking at those end of aisle locations. And the trouble with those locations is that they're generally promoting the junk food sort of products.
1: And of course, children are smaller than adults, and so their eye level is going to be lower.

0: unhealthy foods are marketed to kids. And the government's just recently done a feasibility report, and this idea of sort of restricting the placement of specials and price-based promotions in supermarkets so that they're not so in your face for kids is actually one of the things they said was definitely a sort of doable way that we could help our kids eat healthier. And in fact, the UK have just done that. They have banned buy one, get one free type deals on junk food, and they've also regulated supermarkets so that they can't put that unhealthy food in those prominent places.
1: Oh, okay. Where do they have to hide them? Down the very bottom of the middle aisle or the
0: Yeah, I
1: very
0: think they
1: top?
0: just, put them in the aisles where they're not kind of drawing attention to, those deals, and maybe instead of the soft drinks on the end of the aisle, they're putting water or something far less exciting.
1: I can't see that happening here anytime soon, to be honest.
0: No, our supermarkets don't like being regulated, that's for sure.
1: No, and they also know what makes us tick. They know that it's going to be very exciting to see a big buy one, get one.

0: Yeah, exactly.
1: But as you say, kids don't care less about that. They just put it in the trolley and yeah, so be it.
0: They just see the shiny packaging with the cartoon characters and jump on it.
1: Mm. Linda Byford is here from the Australian Science Media Centre. Some of the stories in the science media this week. Tell us about what's been discovered in terms of a microbiome for the Great Barrier Reef.
0: Yes, that's right. So microbiomes are a bit all the rage at the moment. You might have been hearing about how important they are for our health. So this is sort of all the bacteria and viruses and things that live on us and in us. But the Great Barrier Reef has one too. So Australian researchers have documented essentially the thousands of different microbes that are living on the Great Barrier Reef. So this has been led by the University of Queensland and the Australian Institute of Marine Science, and they took seawater samples from 48 reefs that make up the Great Barrier Reef, and then essentially looked at the DNA in those samples.

0: living in the waters off the Great Barrier Reef.
1: 300,000?
0: Yep. An incredible amount. And look, having that sort of inventory of all the bacteria and viruses living on our reef means that maybe we could use that to sort of start working out what makes a healthy reef, and how things like heat waves and storms might actually impact the reef at that sort of microscopic level.
1: That's insane.
0: It's a crazy amount, isn't it?
1: I mean, would that be true of every reef, or is the Great Barrier Reef, would it have distinctive viruses that are different to, say, over in Western Australia's Ningaloo Reef?
0: Well, I mean, some of the ones that they found there, for example, with things that previously scientists had suspected maybe

Absolutely. And that's one of the things I think this actually might be useful for is if you think these microbiomes form sort of almost the bottom layer of that food chain. So many of them can kind of turn light into sugars like plants can, and then they get eaten by krill and other plankton and things like that. And then those things get eaten by fish. And they actually think we might be able to use changes in the microbiome as a way to detect if fishing is happening illegally.

0: urgency part, but still kept those important roles in fighting infection. So it kind of gives scientists another area to potentially focus some new treatments on.
1: Do men incur UTIs like women do? Commonly?
0: They can, but they're nowhere near as common, I guess, in men. They've got a slightly better plumbing system, if you like. They don't tend to develop UTIs as much as women do. It's definitely, by far more common in women than it is in men.
1: Very prevalent in the hospital setting, isn't it?
0: Oh, absolutely. And, some people can have 5 or 6 or 7, repeat episodes a year, and actually understanding why those kind of repeat episodes happen and how we can prevent them could save not only pain and suffering but huge amounts of money, because they do end up, they can be quite dangerous. People can get delirium and things like that. Mm. They can really have quite severe health effects if we don't control them.
1: I don't know if you can answer this, but it's not just as simple as maintaining good cleanliness and bodily health, is it?
0: No, and that's it. So, some people sort of develop these recurrent UTIs even with the best sort of hygiene, imaginable and looking after themselves. We don't really know why those kind of recurrent UTIs strike some people and not others, but a good way to try and sort of reduce your risk is to practice good hygiene and, make sure you wipe front to back and all of those sorts of rules that we should get taught when we're growing up. But, it even if you do all of that, it doesn't mean you won't get a UTI. And you can pick one up. 1 in 3 women by the age of 24. It's very, very common.
1: Mm.

0: Thank you very much, Stevie Wonder. Let's find out what's coming up for you with Nightlife after the 10 o'clock news. And it's not Phil Clark tonight. It's a surprise host. Hello, welcome, Rod Quinn.
1: Oh, Renee, what a delight, as always, to talk to you.
0: How are you doing?
1: I'm doing very well. Looking forward to tonight. It's going to be a great show.
0: Gee, you're going to have a lot of excited listeners that you...
1: Yes, so I believe.
0: That you're back.
1: They need to just... Calm down. Well, maintain that excitement.
0: They're all dancing now. We've had an hour of great music
1: dance songs.
0: Get you up out of your seat. So what are we rocking to after 10 o'clock?
1: Well, we're going to go back to 1951. I don't know if you've – well, I hope you've read this book. It's 75 years of The Catcher in the Rye.
0: Oh, yeah, right. Lovely.
1: One of the most influential books of all – well, of the 20th century, let's not say all time, but certainly the 20th century. Two things I really find fascinating about The Catcher in the Rye. One is the incredible

0: it just created an immense phenomenon at the time. That's what I find amazing about it. Like, and this was in 1951, and books didn't necessarily do that. Certainly not books where a teenager is the main character. So we're going to talk about that, the whole phenomenon of The Catcher in the Rye, and then, of course, why it has persisted in 75 years. It is still perhaps just as well known today as it was then, and the fact that there has never been a movie version made of The Catcher in the Rye.
1: Oh, is that right? Who would make a good Holden Caulfield?
0: Well, forget it. It's never going to happen.
1: Why?
0: Because J.D. Salinger, the man that wrote the book, he didn't want a movie made out of it.
1: Oh, I see.
0: How about that? So we're going to talk about that. We're going to talk about a Japanese spy who came to Australia in 1941. We've got Wenli Ma at the movies as well with a really interesting new TV show. We've got The Challenge and the issue of the day. We'll look at, you know, gambling, that sort of stuff. Who does it and why you shouldn't? Or why you should.
1: Thank you, Rod.
0: Thanks, Renee.
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3: ABC News, hello, I'm Satyam Weinstein. Green Senator Sarah Hanson-Young is urging the coalition to work with her party to achieve the strongest gambling ad reforms possible. A Senate inquiry is currently examining Labor's laws to limit gambling ads on TV, radio and online during certain hours, but the Greens want stronger restrictions. Senator Hanson-Young says that while a total ban would be ideal, politics is about compromise.
4: Just like the tobacco industry is not allowed to advertise anymore. That's what people want. And I urge the Liberal Party and the Coalition, this is your moment to show that you're listening to the Australian people, to work with us across party lines to fix this bill.
3: The Royal Commission on Anti-Semitism has heard human error was to blame for police failing to notify the Jewish community about plans for a neo-Nazi rally outside New South Wales Parliament House. Gavin Coote reports.
5: The rally in November last year involved about 60 men who chanted anti-Semitic slogans, displaying a banner calling to abolish the Jewish lobby. Acting Deputy Commissioner Peter McKenna says police approved the protest application after seeking internal legal advice, but that the Jewish community was not advised.
6: I understand why that would upset that Jewish community, and they have our deepest apologies for not informing them of that.
5: Acting Deputy Commissioner McKenna says police again sought legal advice after the protest, with one person subsequently charged with publicly inciting racial hatred.
3: Russian officials say Ukrainian attacks have killed at least five people near the capital, Moscow. The BBC's Steve Rosenberg has more.
7: Russian officials say that early this morning, an industrial park south of Moscow was attacked by drones. According to the governor of Moscow region, a fire broke out at a warehouse. An electricity substation and an administrative building were damaged too. At least five people were killed and six wounded. There's also been a drone attack on the St. Petersburg area. Russia's largest online retailer, Wildberries, confirmed that its warehouse there was on fire and that staff had been evacuated. Since last month, Ukrainian drones have attacked a string of Wildberries warehouses in Russia.
3: The European Commission has called for united action on border security after a chaotic influx of tens of thousands of migrants from Morocco into the Spanish enclave of Ceuta last week. Spain estimates that around 69,500 migrants have now returned to Morocco. The official death toll on the Spanish side of the border stands at 72, with 11 deaths on the Moroccan side. EU interior ministers are due to have emergency talks to discuss the issue. European Commissioner for the Mediterranean, Dubravka Šuica, says Europe must come together to tackle the migrant crossings.
8: We have to somehow defend our external border together. It's not only a Spanish issue, it's also a European issue, so it's a shared European responsibility, plus Moroccan issue. So both of them have to be on it.
3: Authorities in the south of France say wildfires have revealed a cache of 400 historic shells and munitions in the village of La Paz. Authorities say blasts during the fires, initially thought to be exploding gas cylinders, may have been World War II explosives detonated by the heat. Demining operations have now seen most residents return to their homes. However, the mayor says certain areas remain off limits. More than 180 houses in the area were destroyed by the fire. The mother of one of Melbourne's

0: Most notorious crime families, Kath Pettingill, has died aged 91. Pettingill was the mother of Victor Pearce and Trevor Pettingill, who were suspected of the 1988 Wall Street killings, in which two young police officers were murdered. Another of her sons, Dennis Allen, was suspected in more than 10 murders. The family's criminal history inspired the 2010 Australian film Animal Kingdom, in which Jackie Weaver played a matriarch inspired by Pettingill. Brisbane Broncos NRLW veteran Ali Brigginshaw has been suspended for 3 matches by the league's judiciary. The 36-year-old was found guilty of a Grade 3 dangerous throw charge after dumping Bulldogs fullback Taylor Preston headfirst into the ground during Sunday's clash in Wagga Wagga. The ruling means that Brigginshaw will miss games against the Raiders, Roosters and Titans before being eligible to return in Round 9. In her final season of playing NRLW, the 4-time premiership winner had previously never missed a game for the Broncos. And in the NRL, Simi Sasingi is returning from injury for the Canberra Raiders lineup for this Sunday's game against the Newcastle Knights at Canberra Stadium. Joe Roddy will return to the bench. You're now up to date with the very latest from ABC News.
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2: The weather forecast for the capital for Wednesday, the 5th day of August. Areas of frost and fog, then a partly cloudy day with a slight chance of a shower at a top of 13 degrees. On Thursday, some frost, a partly cloudy day, a top of 14. Frost mostly sunny on Friday, heading for 15. Sunny on Saturday, a top of 16 degrees. 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
5: Yes,
6: we meet again. I didn't think we would, but here we are. And what a pleasure it is to be sitting in the Nightlife chair. Phil Clark will be back next Monday. He's away today, tomorrow and Thursday. I'm sitting in on those days on Nightlife across the nation on this Tuesday night. And across the Pacific Islands, the Southeast Asia via Radio Australia and around the world on the World Wide Web. We thank you very much for joining us on Nightlife tonight. 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You can hear that just in case you missed an answer when you were listening live and you think, what was the answer to that question? We'll actually have the challenge later on. Just click on Listen, ABC Listen, then type Nightlife into the search bar. The challenge as well, as all of our podcast interviews are there for you to listen later, as we like to say. But we'd love to have you with us right now, in fact. Because coming up in our first hour, The Catcher in the Rye. It is 75 years since one of the most influential books of the 20th century was written. And why did it create such a sensation, or why is it still popular today? Our guest is Alexandra Jacobs from The New York Times. We'll talk about one of her favourite books, The Catcher in the Rye. On our Nightlife News Breakdown, Ron Meisen, the Financial Review's political correspondent, will report from the press gallery at Parliament House in Canberra. And then we go back to January 1941, 10 years before The Catcher in the Rye. 11 months before Pearl Harbor, a good-looking, dapper, well-dressed Japanese man sporting sunglasses and a notepad arrived in Australia. Major Hashida was a Japanese Army intelligence officer. He had a spy on wartime Australian cities. His notebooks and diaries survived the war, providing a real insight into Japan's intelligence activities. Historian Craig Colley has written about it in a new book. We will find out what this man was doing in Australia in 1941. We'll get our film and TV critic Wenli Ma's verdict on the latest Spider-Man instalment, Brand New Day, as well as the French film The Colour of Time and the TV series Furious. You take your chance with The Mighty Challenge after midnight in some parts of the country, a little bit earlier in other parts. And then the issue of the day, the former NRL player Luke Bateman has told a Senate inquiry that a gambling company offered him drugs While he was in the throes of gambling addiction, he made the comments in a

0: Senate inquiry into gambling inducements. The looming legislation is focused on gambling ads, but is it going far enough? What about looking at other gambling spaces like casinos, the dogs, scratchies, which are the most popular in Australia? Perhaps you gamble, you can stop anytime you like. It's just a bit of fun.
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0: Coming up tomorrow on Nightlife, did you look back at the TV that you used to watch in the 50s, 60s, 70s, even the 80s and lament, it was so much better then? Well, of course it was. Ian Collis will be here to talk about his new book, Retro TV, but also those great shows that we used to watch. Ian Verinder is our finance expert and our very special guest will be TV chef Matt Preston, who's just travelled around Australia and New Zealand, a little part of New Zealand, getting a taste for the very best produce. All that and much more tomorrow on Nightlife. But next...
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0: The Catcher in the Rye turns 75 this year. The novel that perfectly captured the inner turmoil and angst of a 16-year-old boy at the end of the 1940s, is still fresh today. It was both of its time and timeless as well. It made J.D. Salinger's name as an author and partly ruined his career because nothing he wrote before or after that book ever matched its impact and popularity. It appealed to both teenagers and adults, and although those readers would not have realised it when it was first published in 1951, the book was way ahead of its time. The restlessness and disillusion that others would find in the 1960s and 70s was there in its pages 20 years earlier. The novel's hero, if that's the right word, is Holden Caulfield, and he became a cultural phenomenon as readers saw themselves in him or projected on him their own dreams, feelings and insecurities. The story of The Catcher in the Rye unfolds as Holden Caulfield spends a weekend in New York after being kicked out of yet another boarding school. The book is really a series of encounters as he meets the mother of a schoolmate, some nuns, a pimp, a sex worker, former teachers, his sister Phoebe, a sort of girlfriend Sally Hayes, and quite a few more people while visiting the theatre and museums and plenty of bars. To talk about The Catcher in the Rye, its popularity, its enduring influence, we have a very special guest. She is a book critic for the main newspaper in the city where the book is set, Alexandra Jacobs from The New York Times. Alexandra, welcome to Nightlife.
5: Thank you so much for having me.
0: I must stress, you were not at the New York Times in 1951 when The Catcher in the Rye was released, but the book critic then gave the novel a very positive review, didn't he? Why was that, do you think?
5: Yes, he did. He called it unusually brilliant, and he really loved the rendering of the teenage speech and just how he just thought Salinger got it completely right, you know, the way that teens repeat themselves, the particular slang. And then the Sunday Book Reviewer, at the time we reviewed books twice, you know, we'd have the Daily Critic and then the Sunday Book Review Critic. And the Sunday Reviewer did what a lot more people would do in the future, and Ivan did in my first draft of this piece until I realized what a cliche it was, and that was to write in an imitation of Holden's voice. So, you know, I cannot tell you how many reviews have started, you know, if you really want to know the truth about it or whatever. So, you know, I think it was just incredibly fresh to read this book that was written in what was then very contemporary teenage language.
0: Would you describe it these days as YA, young adult? Was that even a genre back in 1951?
5: It absolutely was not a genre, I would say, except for maybe, I remember there was a series of books called Junior Miss, you know, but I don't think it certainly wasn't a genre the way it is today. And in fact, Catcher in the Rye was intended for adults. It wasn't aimed at teenagers. It wasn't being marketed at teenagers. They just wound up picking it up.
0: So was it an overnight success? Was it a sensation, even the way that some books are?
5: Oh, yes. I mean, you know, much more than a book these days I think it was reprinted 8 times in the first 2 months and 30 weeks on the bestseller list. And more than that, you know, it got picked up. It didn't go away. There was a slight lull in its popularity, but then it just picked up again 10 years later and has just kept on going. It's never been out of style.
0: So why was it such a hit at the time? What was the gap in the market, perhaps, that The Catcher in the Rye filled?
5: Well, first of all, I think you have to remember Salinger already had a reputation as a short story writer for The New Yorker and for the magazines that were then known as The Slick. So there was tremendous excitement about his first novel. I mean, bear in mind, you know, TV was around, but it was still pretty new. And Elvis Presley wasn't a superstar yet. Obviously, there were no smartphones, so there weren't as many demands for people's attention. And so this book was an event for everybody in a way that I don't think we can fully understand today. But for teens specifically, I think it was more like reading it had a whiff of rebellion. It was full of curse words and these whiffs of sex and drinking and all these other things that teenagers, who are this whole new demographic category with disposable income, you know, that they hadn't had before, were not supposed to be doing in 1950s America. I really think it was that forbidden fruit thing.
0: The America of the 1950s is often seen as this decade of complacency with Eisenhower in the White House. It was a time of consumerism, of prosperity. These men had returned from World War II, and J.D. Salinger was one of them, and they just got on with family life in the suburbs, that it wasn't this time of revolution. But that's simply not true, is it? Because
5: it's absolutely not true.
0: Elvis, I mean, you mentioned, and rock and roll, and Rosa Parks, and James Dean, and Marlon Brando. Where does The Catcher in the Rye fit in that? Because that's right at the very start. It's 1951. It's not 1955.
5: Yeah, I mean, I think it was giving voice to the same thing that, I don't know if you've ever seen the great William Wyler movie, The Best Years of Our Lives.
0: Very much so.
5: I highly recommend it to all your listeners who haven't seen it. I think it's the same thing where there's this disconnect. The men are coming back from war, and they're expected just to get on with it. And America's booming because the war machine has primed the economy. You know, they've seen like the most horrific carnage. Tens of millions of people have died in many different ways. And they've seen it themselves. Some of them are very young. And then there's the atomic bomb, you know, and you're just being told, oh, go back to normal. We're the good one. You know, America's, it's the good war and America won and we're the heroes. And it's like their experience doesn't fit into the domestic narrative, you know, and there isn't a language for trauma the way there is now. I mean, they called what we now call PTSD, they call battle fatigue. You know, you were just supposed to deal with it, whatever you'd experienced. And so I think, you know, although Holden Caulfield is not a, you know, he's a spoiled teenager. He's not, but you can sense it, reading between the lines of Catcher in the Rye, you can sense this sort of, hey, like I'm being told one thing by the big marketing machinery and it's not what I'm feeling. What is going on here? This is ridiculous. I mean, if you consider how were people supposed to process what had just happened?
0: Yeah. But as you mentioned, Holden Caulfield, he's 16 years old. He was not in the war, and presumably, he had a perfectly good war. He was living in New York or he was away at some prep school.
5: When I first read it, I wasn't sort of conscious of it as a post-war novel in that sense. I mean, only when I started reading about Salinger's life did I sort of, you know, bash my forehead and say, oh, it's so obvious. And a lot of critics would argue with me, I think. You know,

0: As I wrote in the piece, I think Catcher in the Rye is about survivor guilt. Like, there's this fantasy of saving children playing in a field. Since when do groups of children play in a field and fall off a cliff? It's like, what could be more of a kind of, that's my, once I read about Salinger's activity in these various, and someone said, I mean, he fought more battle. He was like saw more combat and in specific important theaters of war than like maybe any American writer of that era. I mean, it wasn't like Hemingway, not to disparage Hemingway, but like, he wasn't like driving a, he was actually, he was in
1: He was
0: literally in
1: there
0: the.
1: on D-Day, on the beaches of D-Day. He helped, or he was part of the troops that liberated the concentration camps as well. He saw the very worst of World War II.
0: He saw the very worst of it. And so to me, I can't not let that inform my rereading of the novel. It's like, even, some say, oh, so Holden Caulfield's, the main thing of the novel is Holden's mourning the death of his brother Allie
1: Yes.
0: from leukemia. And someone was like, oh, it's like allies, now that could be unconscious, but you can't not see that. I'm not saying Salinger intended it, but I think books do kind of get away from their authors a bit, and this one certainly has, maybe more than
1: We're
0: most.
1: talking about the Catcher in the Rye at 75. So who was reading it then? You're saying that it was read by everybody, not just the adults that maybe it was written for, but the teenagers who it was written about. What about girls and women? Did they embrace it as well?
0: I mean, I think they did. I think the it's certainly in the 60s, I like 10 years after it was published, or 15 years. I don't think there was a real feminist critique of Catcher in the Rye till later. And that, I think that rereading it, I think that's partly because, Holden's pretty much an equal opportunity. He kind of dismisses so many people that he meets. And actually, I mean, the novel's all about Holden. I mean, it's very much a poor, it's not a tapestry or tableau of, it's not like I don't know, Trollope. I mean, it's from the perspective of Holden, but you see that some of the characters he's most warm toward and sympathetic toward, even when he's sort of putting the moves on them or whatever, they're girls and women. So, I'd forgotten about the mother on the train. That scene really reminded me of The Graduate, when he runs into his classmate's mother on the train and he finds her attractive, and he starts sort of spinning a tale to, he's trying to charm her. And but I just thought that was that, I saw the full humanity of that woman in that moment. I didn't think, oh God, even when he meets with the prostitute in the hotel room, and he feels sad about her circumstances, and she winds up stabbing him in the back and like sicking the doorman on him. But and then of course there's his sister Phoebe. I mean, I think all of us who read it when we were young, and many of us snuck it. And I just remember thinking Phoebe was so wonderful, and that he actually was saved by his little sister. I, as a little sister, was endeared, very much endeared by that. It wasn't a Now, of course, when you come to read about Salinger later, you're like, oh boy, maybe this wasn't so great, his fascination with young, innocent girls. But we can leave that be for the moment.
1: He has the encounter with the prostitute, but he also has an encounter with some nuns. So it's kind of both ends of the spectrum there.
0: That's right, exactly. And the nuns, I feel like the thing about Holden is he likes you or he doesn't. It's like and I feel like he sees both sides. Like he's fair. I feel like he's fair to people. He sees, he admits that Stradlater, the conceited roommate, is actually pretty good looking and whatever. Stradlater makes him mad because he's probably having sex with the girl that Holden liked, whatever. But he observes people for what they are, and sort of, in his way, seems to see them in their fullness. So I think women and girls sense that. Although I've heard since, I mean, I know some teenage girls who sort of shrug these days. Teenage girls these days are much more empowered and see, demanding of representation, rightly so. And I think some of them don't find anything to connect with in this book, but that's okay.
1: Do girls have their own book? Would the bell jar be the female version of Catcher in the Rye?
0: Yeah, I hadn't considered that until I did my rereading for the 75th. But I do think the bell jar is sort of the closest version, only because, you know, I don't even think I caught the first time around. You know, this is a very rich book. It's short, but I do think you see new things on each rereading, which is the mark of a truly great work. And I hadn't remembered that it was sort of framed from Holden being in a sanatorium of some sort, or, you know, in some kind of institution. I just completely forgotten that. I forgot that it was all framed as, this is the story of how I had a nervous breakdown, you know? So I think The Bell Jar, and the other reason I think The Bell Jar is a good novel to compare it to is because they both take place in this very sort of, this glamorous midtown, mid-century Manhattan, you know, like in her case, it's based on her Mademoiselle and her editorship there. And again, yes, you see the phoniness, like this idea of like, oh, we're all supposed to be, you know, writing about lipsticks or whatever it is, or listening to records. And actually we have a profound feeling of alienation and angst.
1: Holden Caulfield constantly goes on about his dislike for so-called phonies. Is this just typical adolescent talk, do you think? I mean, was it the first flowering of this age of post-war discontent? Is Holden a phony himself? Is he actually talking about himself?
0: I don't think he's a phony so much. Maybe now they diagnose him with ADHD, you know, which I don't think would be the right diagnosis, but I don't think he's a phony so much as a searcher. He is a privileged kid, and he's not aware of his privilege. You know, he's not aware of how much having money and living on what presumably is the Upper East Side, or you know, having a father as a corporation lawyer. He doesn't have a tremendous amount of gratitude for his fortunate circumstances, but come on, he's grieving. I mean, his brother died, and nobody seems to be giving him the support he needs to deal with that grief. I don't know. I don't think he's a phony. I think he's a teenager. He's sensitive, and he's still a boy. He has feelings, and being a man in this era, you're being told to be tough about your feelings. There's not the sensitive New Age man model that happens later in the 1970s, and, you know, this is his expression of that kind of disconnect, to use that horrible word again.
1: Alexandra Jacobs is our guest from the New York Times. We're talking about The Catcher in the Rye. It is a slim book, 220 pages in my copy. And the story, for those who haven't read it, is a very simple one. It's Holden Caulfield, the 16-year-old from a very well-off family. He's kicked out of his latest prep school and spends the following weekend just meeting people. It's really just a series of encounters with friends, family, and strangers, and really dismisses a lot of them. There's the nuns that he likes, he loves his little sister, and then he worries about the ducks in Central Park. What happens to them when the lake freezes over? What's this all about?
0: Well, I mean, yeah, I think, you know, he talks about Hollywood and how phony it is. His older brother works there, who's a great writer, but has, like, sold out to Hollywood. He talks about sex. He talks about his brother dying. He's clearly working through his grief. All the authors he likes, you know, he's a dropout, or he's not even a dropout. He's been expelled. And he's not good at school, but he does love English. And he says he's illiterate, but in fact, he's reading Isaac Dinesen and Thomas Hardy. I mean, I would give anything to have my children reading these books, you know. But I think the thing with the ducks, and the really significant moment for me, is when he's talking to Sally and Phoebe, you know, just this wish to get out and go live in the country and escape, which is what Salinger wound up doing, you know, and escaping this sort of craving he has for purity and a simple life, and a life that is about concentrated, focused relationships, rather. I mean, it's funny that, you know, Sally is saying to him, you're crazy. Like, we can't, what are we going to live on? And, like, what are, you know, in her upper class urban framework, she can't see Holden as anything as, like, a prep school boy who could be a prospective husband if he went the path that his father did and became a corporation lawyer or a banker. Like, she can't imagine that they would be just in love and go live in the country simply, you know? And I think there's that undercurrent is very strong in the book. It is a rejection of sort of urban, corporate, money I don't, you know, I hesitate to say capitalism because it's become such a trendy word to invoke dismissively. But I do think if you go on and look at how Salinger lived his life,

0: It was in pursuit of that kind of purity and very, at tremendous cost to other people, it seems. But he rejected like all the kind of trappings of fame. I mean, this book made him a celebrity, and he just said no way. And yet, crazily, he wound up being, I think in rejecting the rituals of celebrity that America demands from its people, that he wound up being like the legend, that no one can get enough of.
1: On Nightlife on ABC Radio, you're with Rod Quinn, and we are talking with Alexandra Jacobs from the New York Times about the 75th anniversary of The Catcher in the Rye by J.D. Salinger.
2: There is a scene late in the book where Holden thinks that a man who might be gay could be making a move on him. What does that tell
0: Yes.
2: us about him as well? And how important is that scene in the book? And, is that just a fear that a lot of young men have? Oh, I might be gay, or this guy might
0: The
2: be hitting on me.
0: homosexual panic. Yeah. I mean, I don't know. I personally think people read a little too much into that scene. I know Holden has in recent years, I think people have questioned whether he's queer coded or even no, even not even in recent years. I think not long after the book came out, some people were saying, oh, well, he's clearly this book is about homosexuality and like worrying about that. I think that it was so common then for whatever, gay people were by and large not out of the closet. They were still very much in the closet. Stonewall hadn't happened. I mean, it just, I think that's all sort of within, I think even if you were a gay person, a gay young boy or a gay teenager, you would likely react to an older whatever, it doesn't matter. I mean, no older person should attempt that kind of weird intimacy. It doesn't matter if you're straight or gay, So I just don't think there's that much there in those kinds of sort of, I mean, what people can see in the book what they want, but I think it's just fully it's fully of a piece with the way it was treated in society then, just as the sexism is, like when he's commenting on Sally's cute little skirt or whatever, or like the girls, the way he talks about the girls' figures and stuff. I mean, it's just, I don't know. Maybe someone else would see more in it, but I just kind of I blew pretty much right past that.
2: The book is not universally loved, we should say. It has had its many critics over the years. Do they have a point? What are the faults of the book, do you think? It's not perfect.
0: Well, no, I mean, I think it's an almost perfect novel, but part of that is that it's so short. It's not really, the bar is lower for a book that short. I mean, it's almost novella length. It's really just not that long. It's all from, again, like I said before, it's all from Holden's point of view. So if you want a novel that's a tapestry, this isn't it. I think it's a very vividly, almost technicolor portrait of a teenager's psyche from that time. And if you, I guess, suppose if you had no interest in New York City, forget it. And the rich person thing is real. I love how it shows the sort of porous boundaries between rich and poor that exist in New York, though, because I think that, yeah, if you're from the city, if you're from New York City, which I am, there's a specialness to this novel because it preserves so many of the details that are still what make this city great. Now, if you were not interested in New York, or if you hated New York, I think it would be very hard to get into this book because it's such a novel of its time and place. And a lot of the pleasure of it for a contemporary New Yorker is, oh my God, that's still, the zoo is the carousel's still there, or the just seeing that the nostalgia. When you walk through New York City, all these landmarks, many of these landmarks are still there. And it gives you that wonderful eternal feeling that a book can give.
2: I love that New York is such a character in the book. The Fifth Avenue, Central Park, the Natural History Museum, Metropolitan Museum of Art, there's a long scene set in that, all the various hotels and bars. I mean, in a way, it's kind of a little bit like Breakfast at Tiffany's. It's set kind of roughly at the same time. As a New Yorker, how important is it to you? Obviously, very important.
0: It's very important. I mean, it was just everywhere when I was growing up. That book, the paperback, was everywhere. And it was almost like, as I say in the piece, it was like the Bible. It was like you'd have a so you wouldn't have a copy of the Bible in your drawer. You'd have a copy of Catcher in the Rye. And then, of course, you get into the idea of that. Look, this book is a book that inspired several assassins. Maybe some of them were copycats.

0: ads, but it took on this dark valence once, after John Lennon was murdered, but that only added to the layered New York aspect of it. I mean, John Lennon was murdered at the Dakota, in totally Holden's backyard, basically. So it's one of the fundamental texts of my life. That said, I completely understand people who are like, this doesn't mean anything to me,
1: But why does it mean something to you then, given that you're born a long time after the book is
0: Yeah.
1: published? You're not a 16-year-old or restless
0: No, I'm not.
1: 16-year-old in the
0: I'm
1: wake of World
0: certainly
1: War II. You haven't been kicked out of a prep school. I mean, this book was not written about you, wasn't even written for you. Why does it mean so much to you?
0: not. I think it was one of the first books I read. It was frankly, I read it for the sex. I mean, I feel like it was around as it was lying around my parents' apartment, my family apartment, which, by the way, turned out I found out researching this piece that my parents, I grew up 2 blocks from where Salinger grew up, which really freaked me out. So of course it made sense to me, because his landmarks were my landmarks, like the Central Park or whatever. I read it. I was like, oh, like he's got a prostitute, I mean, all these things were sort of, it was a whiff of this glamorous adult world that was being conveyed to me by someone not that much older than me when I first read it. So I just think the books you read when you're young, they stay with you. And Catcher has never, in a way, it's just never left my side. And again, it only becomes richer the more I learn about Salinger's life. And again, even upon rereading, I feel it not only holds up, it kind of gained strength once I became more mature. Like when I was young, I was like, oh, Phoebe, Phoebe saves him. And now, of course, I relate to the mother, the mother of the classmate. Now I'm Mrs. Robinson,
1: So is it still widely read? Do young people, teens and adults still read it?
0: Yeah, I mean, that's as I report in the piece, I mean, it sold 80 million. It's still selling. I think the last time people were talking about how much it had sold, it was 65 million. It's up to 80 million. I think it sells something like 1 million a year. Salinger's, his son, who's partly in charge of the estate, has made, he got it digitized. I think it's still challenged in schools. All that's kind of the fact that it stays on those lists and that it's still challenged kind of shows you how daring and revolutionary it was. And I think keeps that said, I don't think it's an automatic read for teens the way it was when I was growing up. And I think that has to do with the fact that they have so many other options for rebellion and for entertainment that, I mean, it's laughable, the contrast. Like they have, they could take, I it seems to me now Catcher is more of an option than, it's not a universal thing. Like if they pick it up and they don't like it, they're going to put it right back down again. I don't think it's assigned as much because, Holden's a young, white, rich, spoiled teenager, and I think there's much more demand for representation in school. So you as I said in my piece, it's like it got censored by the right, and then it started getting canceled by the left a little bit, not only because of whatever that there's some old-fashioned stuff in the book about women, but also and there it's all about white people, whatever, but also it's the learning about Salinger's life and his relationships with very young women and sometimes even girls. I mean, I think that spooked a lot for a lot of people that now that would be an immediate no. They wouldn't tolerate, an author who was like creepy as or in that way.
1: With the possible exception of The Secret History, I can't think of a book this successful and important that became part of the zeitgeist that has not been made into a movie. Why hasn't it ever been filmed or turned into a miniseries or a streaming series these days?
0: Well, yeah, people have tried. People have tried. I mean, Salinger, who was again about as famous as a short story writer could be at that time, he had a short story published in the New Yorker, which was his preferred venue, called Uncle Wiggily in Connecticut, and he let Hollywood option it, and they made it into a movie called My Foolish Heart that was just a complete, distortion of what he'd written and you know, basically bore no resemblance to his story. And he was so disenchanted, even though he loved the movies. I mean, he liked watching movies. He liked watching TV. He wasn't like some kind of Luddite when it came, or super precious about the movie business, but he did not want his work to be distorted by other people. I mean, he fought even with editors. That's why he and William Shawn had such a close relationship, because Shawn was so respectful of his words, and maybe even to a fault. So, you know, he would not permit it to happen. I mean, I think he considered letting it be made into a play, but then he said he would have to play Holden, and, you know, like, he had all these specifications that made that impossible. As long as his heir is in control, it will not be a movie. But that said, people have made movies. I mean, you could argue that the entire oeuvre of Wes Anderson is owed to J.D. Salinger. I mean, I think one of his movies was like an exact reverse of the Salinger story. It was
1: Rushmore.
0: Like about a... Yeah, that's right. Exactly. And then there was Igby Goes Down. I mean, yeah. People have done kind of like Catcher inspired movies, but there's not going to be one. And I think, yeah, I just think, and are people aren't making movies in the same way anymore. You know, I mean, I think now that people want established IP that's very fresh in people's minds. And I think even as Catcher in the Rye continues to resonate with readers and the people who love it, I'm not sure it has that kind of IP value that it, you know, that it did even up until the early 2000s. I don't know. I mean, I don't know enough about the movie business, but I also think there's something mythical and magical about a book that exists, whose imagery exists only in its reader's head. And Salinger was very careful to, you know, he liked the first cover, but he was very strict about the, you know, subsequent editions, American editions of Catcher in the Rye, very plain, again, adding to this Bible-like feeling about it. The typography only, not even an author photo. You know, that's very special. It sets it apart in a world that is so image-centric that it's like one of the last books that exists. The images exist only in our head, and I think that's wonderful.
1: On ABC Radio, on Nightlife, you're with Rod Quinn, and in our first hour tonight, we're looking back at 75 years of The Catcher in the Rye, and our guest is Alexandra Jacobs from The New York Times. Billy Joel and his late 1980s anthem, We Didn't Start the Fire, which, okay, I admit, it's not a scientific study, but you know, he lists a lot of people and places from America, around the world, in that baby boom era. He names three novels: Stranger in a Strange Land, Peyton Place, and Catcher in the Rye. So how did Catcher in the Rye survive being dismissed as just a baby boomer favorite?
0: Listen, look, I'm very fond of Billy Joel, but in the case of that particular song, don't we think it was all about what rhymed with what? I mean, also, does anyone still read those other two books?
1: Well, Peyton Place was, when we talk about phenomenon, huge. I mean, that was the phenomenon at the end of the 50s. It's an interesting thing that Catcher in the Rye is at the start of the 50s and Peyton Place is kind of towards the middle and the end. And that was you couldn't have imagined Peyton Place without Catcher in the Rye.
0: Yeah. I mean, listen, my guess is that, think about it, the late 80s, I mean, the 80s was the era, I think, three or four gunmen, most famously Mark David Chapman, but, you know, the John Hinckley Jr., Catcher in the Rye had a dark association in that decade, which is the decade that I first became acquainted with it. It was like, I think that, you know, it was in the news, and Salinger was still alive. I think part of why it survived being dismissed by later generations is because the myth around Salinger continued, because he was so reclusive for so long. And, you know, I think he got on the phone with a journalist or two. It would make, we put it on the front page of the New York Times when he finally talked to somebody about his reclusiveness. And the myth around Salinger has only grown. And those other authors, I don't think people can even name them. I think that people's curiosity about Salinger is never ending. Like, was he writing all that time? You know, is there a pile of unpublished work? His son has promised that there are going to be more books. I mean, that keeps the excitement going in a way that is, again, very rare, because with most people nowadays, you got people writing too much. They've got like franchises. They've got other people writing for them. You know, like John le Carré has a whole, there's, I just saw a galley for a book who's being written by another guy using the Le Carré brand. And Salinger, it's the opposite. He's kept it very tight. So there's been tremendous speculation outside the work and mythologizing of the various characters and overlaps in the little work that we have, and hope that there will be more.
1: Stranger in a Strange Land, I suppose, was the first of some of the great science fiction novels. And Peyton Place was the first of an entire genre, and it's kind of been forgotten, whereas all the others have gone on. The movie version of Peyton Place, I think, was nominated for Best Picture at the Oscars.
0: Yeah, no, it's very curious what survives and what doesn't. And I don't think I really got at this enough in the piece, but I think one of the most fascinating things about Salinger is how, in resisting the American branding and celebrity machinery, he made his work immortal, you know, and I think there will be sustained interest in him for another 25 years, if not more.
1: Okay, so, you talk about the generation. In a generation from now, when Catcher in the Rye turns 100, will we still be talking about it? Will there still be this interest, this fascination? Because by that stage, Salinger will be a character from history. He will be long dead. And teenagers, who knows what teenagers will be like
0: That's
1: 25
0: the thing,
1: years.
0: Right? I mean, here we are in the era of artificial intelligence. I mean, I worry less about what Catcher in the Rye's reputation will be in another 25 years, and more about will we be reading books at all? Like, I have one child who reads constantly, and one who really has to, you know, it's got to be assigned or encouraged. And I can see it. I can see people returning to novels as a sort of way to get away from their phones, or but I can also see artificial intelligence churning out so much material and, you know, sort of cheap romanticy. I mean, because those are areas of publishing that are thriving in unexpected ways, and we don't have the infrastructure to support the way that J.D. Salinger was supported by the New Yorker and the publishing structures around him. It's unheard of now. You know, it just doesn't, it's a very niche. I mean, I don't know what it's like in Australia, but here there's a lot of kind of hand-wringing over this. So I think its reputation will be solid, but I don't know. Yeah, I don't know. I mean, I think its length helps a lot. I think the fact that some of it might depend on what the new material, if it's ever released, looks like. Like, if it's any good, I think that will keep the Salinger madness going, the craze, the interest. If there's depth and beauty to the work, you know, there'll be a whole bunch of more pieces, you know, about Salinger. And if not, I mean, I think it'll be a classic, like the way Shakespeare is a classic. I do, you know, I think it'll be around. If its reputation survived Me Too and sort of whatever was going on in the last 15 years politically that was reassessing work, if Catcher in the Rye survived that, I think it can definitely go another 25 years.
1: I love the sensation aspect of it. I love the cultural phenomenon part of it. These days, they tend to be a series of books, like Harry Potter or something like that. I can't think of the last time a novel was published that caused an immediate sensation and became a cultural phenomenon or a touchstone for so many people.
0: Yes, and that it kept going. I mean, we were just talking in the office about, I guess, the anniversary, another piece we're thinking about is, or another book we're thinking about is Jonathan Franzen's The Corrections. You know, that was published 25 years ago, and it was very big at the time, but it just, yeah, it didn't, it, I don't think it got that second wind and third wind that Catcher is always being rediscovered and reevaluated. And again, I think that's partly because it's short. It's very rich, but it's very short, and it's manageable for people. It's not, you know, it's just not that much of a commitment. It could be read very quickly and reread with new perspectives, reread at different times in one's life, and new things will in it will be discovered. And but yeah, I agree with you. I mean, I have tremendous nostalgia is the wrong word because I didn't experience it, so I can't really know what it is to lose it. But the idea that a book like this could sit on the bestseller list for 30 weeks and everyone was talking about it, and then that it would have, 10 years later, they'd be like, ah, the kids are still reading Catcher in the Rye, and then another 20 years later, it's like, oh God, this book inspired, John Lennon's assassin. I mean, I can't think of even more than The Secret History. I cannot think of something that is sort of embedded in America.

0: in quite that way, and I think it deserves it for Salinger's service to this country alone. I can't help but love the man. Whatever, whatever the ill after effects were, whatever his personality, I wound up my research for this piece with just tremendous affection for this guy, J.D. Salinger, and his creation of Holden Caulfield.
1: Not just America, but the fact that we're talking about it here in Australia means
0: Exactly.
1: that
0: Oh
1: it
0: my
1: resonates
0: God.
1: throughout the
0: Oh.
1: world. Yeah.
0: Remarkable. Yeah.
1: Alexandra Jacobs from the New York Times, thank you so much for
0: Such a
1: talking
0: delight.
1: about The Catcher in the Rye.
0: And you better stop me now or I'll keep going. So, but really a pleasure. Thank you for having me.
1: It's our pleasure. Alexandra Jacobs, The New York Times.
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1: You know, you'd have to be about 90 to have read it as a teenager, you know, late 80s perhaps, when the book first came out, 951. If you did, I'd love to hear from you, by the way. If you read it in your 20s, in your teens, not 1951, but who knows, 1991, 2001, did The Catcher in the Rye have an effect on you? A good effect, we would hope. Or was there another book that you thought, oh, this author, they know exactly what I'm thinking. I know this character that I'm reading about because that person is me. How do they know about it? We'd like to hear from you. 1-300-800-222. 1-300-800-222. Thanks very much to everyone with many, many, many kind words, saying how much they're enjoying me back on the radio. Well, call us now, 1-300-800-222. You can text as well, 0467-922-702. I don't even have those numbers in front of me, and yet, strangely, they're in my brain. I don't know why. Did The Catcher in the Rye have an effect, or did you, or were you affected by another book? We'd love to hear from you, 1-300-800-222. Deb says, I'm so enjoying this. It must be 55 years since I read Catcher. More recently, I read a memoir by a young woman who worked at his publisher and fielded and deflected letters from his fans. Yeah, was there a movie about that, Deb? It's been books written by, you know, his girlfriend, I think, and also, yeah, people who might have worked with him or worked closely, you know, adjacent to him. And look, there was that movie that that Alexandra Jacobs mentioned called Igby Goes Down, which was kind of a vague rewriting of Catcher in the Rye. Anyway, 1-300-800-222. James is with us. Good evening. Good evening, James.
4: G'day, Rod. I just tuned in the last few minutes. I only caught the tail end of that, but I'm sorry I missed it. But I read Catcher again about, I think about 2 years ago now. I'm 54, right, and I'd read it in my 20s, and I found it even better. It's what I found so impressive was it's this extraordinary picture of a particular time and place. You get all these voices. There's just this cornucopia of voices, the cab drivers, the friends of friends, the teachers, the parents, all these little offshoots. It's always sort of branching out into these little pockets, and you never really know where it's going. And it's such an enormously evocative and sort of strangely, what's the word? It's so atmospheric just with voices.
1: Yes.
4: You know what I mean?
1: Of course, yeah, absolutely. I know exactly what you mean.
4: It's freakish, I think, that book.
1: The sense of place as well. I mean, as he goes travelling around New York, really get a sense for it. Why'd you read it again?
4: Well, the same reason I read most books again. It just sort of popped up in one of those little libraries I was passing by, one of those things people put outside.
1: Street
4: the
1: library,
4: house.
1: Yeah.
4: Yeah, I just like the cover. And I was just curious as well because I do like to reread things that I read a long time ago and see whether they're, you know, you bring your whole life to them, obviously. And it just struck me as an almost freakishly good riff. And it's so convincing, and it's not particularly challenging, but who cares?

0: a bit of brighter.
1: Well, probably was too. He won the Pulitzer Prize, didn't he? And he wrote a whole series of books about that one character, Rabbit Angstrom, who is...
0: Well, he wrote four, and he won the Pulitzer Prize twice. But, he was an admirer of Salinger, but Updike is not nearly recognised as enough for being the great writer he was, and he was a great writer. Right.
1: Perhaps he should have stopped after one book.
0: Well, he wrote 60-odd.
1: Yeah, that's right.
0: Several of them weren't that great. But Updike was... Well, Martin Amis, said that there were the three great prose writers in the 20th century. It was Joyce, Nabokov, and Updike.
1: Well, there you go.
0: He didn't mention J.D. Salinger, who was a great... It was a fine book.
1: Yeah.
0: But, bugger him.
1: That's all very well, Chris, but it did not... I think you can say that John Updike did not have the effect on society that The Catcher in the Rye did. I'm not saying it's a better book or a greater book or anything like that. We're talking about the influence and all these years later. I mean, a lot of people are not talking about John Updike and the Rabbit books.
0: Well, I am.
1: Well, fair enough. Chris, thanks, mate. I appreciate it. Thank you very much. Yeah, well, there's nothing wrong with that. A couple of people have said, what about Ferris Bueller's Day Off? It's an interesting comparison. Certainly, you wouldn't have had Ferris Bueller without Holden Caulfield. Damien in Erskineville says, I read it in the 70s. It was marvellous. It swept me along and it still inspires me with its recollections. I must read it again. P.S. I love the energy of New York. Jade in Perth says, I had heard of Catcher in the 90s through the film Six Degrees of Separation, but only read it a couple of years ago. We're losing that. When I taught it in a Year 11 English class, it resonated surprisingly well with contemporary teenagers. I'm not surprised. Julie says, I never read it, always thought it was a boys' book. Julie, read The Bell Jar then. Bernadette in Swan Valley says, on Catcher, I'm 67, but I bought a copy at a second-hand bookshop recently because I hate that I haven't read it. Can't wait to get it out. Thanks very much for that, Bernadette. I had to read Catcher in the Rye for the HSC in New South Wales in 1984. I remember absolutely nothing about it. I actually did advanced three-unit English. No recollection of it at all, says V in Wollongong. Now, this is interesting as well. Catcher in the Rye introduced me to mental health. As a 15-year-old, I recall the line where he's talking to the psychiatrist and said he felt like he was falling and couldn't grab to stop himself. I identified with this description and experienced it many times. I'm okay, but I found it amazing as an internal journey. Thank you very much for that. Another one says, I read Catcher age 14 in 1970 as a schoolboy in Hobart. It was a life changer. It haunted my mind. For years, I thought it was marvellous. For years to follow, I thought it was marvellous and oddly filled me with great hope. Thanks, Martin, in Fitzroy. Jane in Darlinghurst. Good day, Jane.
2: Hi, Rod. Thanks for the great interview. She was great, wasn't she?
1: Wonderful. Great writer too, Alexandra Jacobs. Read her stuff in the New York Times.
2: I will. When I was in year eight at a selective girls' high school in the 70s, our year eight teacher, English teacher, read it to us and told us not to tell our parents.
1: Wow. I wonder if the parents had snuck a copy and were reading it themselves.
2: I don't know. My parents weren't. but it's a wonderful book, and I've taught it many times as well.
1: And how has it changed the way you teach it to, different generations perhaps or different years?
2: Oh, well, it hasn't changed. I mean, and kids respond to it really well. They love it.
1: I'm pleased to hear it. Jane, thanks so much for that.
2: Thank you, Rod.
1: Thank you. Alan in Cumnock says, I read Catcher as a 16-year-old in 1963 and thought Holden as a spoiled, over-entitled brat. Alan, I would think, yes, anyone reading that book would think that. That's exactly what he is, I think. That's just my feeling anyway. John in Epping says, as a teenager, Jack Kerouac had a profound effect on the direction I took in life. Thank you. I read the book while studying English at university in 1978 and 1979.

0: I was so entranced by it that I was going to name my daughter Phoebe. I had two sons. I'll never forget Holden's revulsion of his roommate cutting his toenails over their shared floor. Exactly right. All righty, maybe one or two more ticks after the news, but then we've got the nightly news breakdown after the latest news.
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0: ABC News with Noni Edwards. Home Affairs Minister Tony Burke has postponed a scheduled appearance at the National Press Club this week, where it's understood he was set to unveil sweeping cuts to migration. The ABC understands the proposal was considered by Cabinet on Monday and was internally contentious. Three sources familiar with the government's thinking told the ABC the minister had been preparing a package of measures to achieve a quick and drastic cut to net migration in a bid to quell public anger and growing support for One Nation. The speech is expected to be rescheduled and the reasons for the delay are unclear. Former Prime Minister, meanwhile, Kevin Rudd, has accused One Nation leader Pauline Hanson of looking to divide the country as the Senator's party surges in the polls. One Nation has retaken the lead ahead of Labor on the primary vote, according to a poll conducted by the Australian Financial Review, Redbridge Group and Accent Research. It's the fourth time the lead has changed between the two parties in as many months. Mr Rudd says Senator Hanson offers no tangible policies.
1: Well, it's very easy to play the politics of protest. It's very hard to do the grinding business of government. The easy business of politics is simply to act as a protest vector and then lace it and spice it with the politics of race. That's what Mrs. Hanson's been doing.
0: The spread of bird flu in Victoria is raising concerns about the potential impact on Phillip Island's little penguin colony, home to more than 40,000 birds. Jack Colantuono has the story.
2: Conservationists fear an outbreak of H5N1 on Phillip Island could devastate the little penguin colony if the virus reaches the area. Victoria has recorded 8 confirmed cases of the virus, with 102 cases confirmed nationwide. Environment Victoria Nature Campaigns manager Chris Scheringer says the outbreak could become a catastrophic wildlife emergency if the virus spreads.
3: It's quite distressing for wildlife carers to have to witness and see the impacts.
2: Phillip Island Nature Parks says it's closely monitoring the highly contagious H5 bird flu and is preparing for the potential arrival of the virus on the island.
0: The federal government is looking to patch a part of its controversial so-called widow tax legislation, which presents unfavourable tax conditions to divorcees, surviving spouses and domestic violence victims. Under the proposed changes, Australians who inherit an investment property from their spouse would not lose any existing negative gearing access, with the existing conditions effectively following the inheritance. The proposal will be open for public consultation until August 21st. A senior New South Wales police officer defended the arrest of two people wearing Israeli flags during a pro-Palestinian protest in Sydney's CBD 2 days after the October 7 Hamas attacks on Israel. The Royal Commission on Anti-Semitism has heard the two were arrested for breach of the peace after engaging with a large group of anti-Israel protesters who were marching on the Sydney Opera House in 2023. Acting Deputy Commissioner Peter McKenna was questioned on why police appeared to take a harsher approach to the men wearing Israeli flags compared with the anti-Israel protesters.
4: When you reach arresting for breach of the peace, it is quite simply that it is imminent that there will be some type of violence or incident that public safety needs to be enacted. But I can understand totally why people would think that.
0: Yemen's Iran-aligned Houthis say they've hit a target at Saudi Arabia's Najran airport. There's been no immediate confirmation from Saudi Arabia. The Houthis say the strike was in response to what they described as Saudi drone incursions into the airspace in northwestern Yemen. The Houthis have imposed a naval blockade on Saudi Arabia in the Red Sea since last month in response to what they described as a Saudi siege on Yemen, an allegation Riyadh has denied. And Spain's interior minister says the meeting between EU interior ministers to address the Ceuta mass border rush had a constructive tone, and member states recognised Madrid's immediate and efficient response. Spanish interior minister Fernando Grande Malasca says about 70,000 of the 72,000 migrants who entered Ceuta have left. He added that the Schengen zone was never compromised, as the North African enclave is not included in the agreement. You're now up to date with the very latest from ABC News. There's more news in just under an hour or on the ABC Listen app.
5: ABC Radio weather update. The weather forecast for the capital for Wednesday, the 5th day of August. Areas of frost and fog, then a partly cloudy day with a slight chance of a shower at a top of 13 degrees. On Thursday, some frost, a partly cloudy day, a top of 14. Frost mostly sunny on Friday, heading for 15. Sunny on Saturday, a top of 16 degrees. 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
8: Just back for a few days. Phil Clark is back next Monday. Just wrap up. A few more texts about Catcher in the Rye. Joan says, I haven't read it, I haven't read Catcher in the Rye, but when I was 12 in 1959, I read Peyton Place. What an education. Yes, indeed. Bunty in Mornington says, I'm a teacher of 40-plus years and read it in 1976, but I find it tedious. It just doesn't resonate with me. Fair enough, Bunty. And Margaret says, Holden is grieving the loss of his brother, Ali, and doesn't want anything to change and doesn't want time to move because it's taking him further and further away from when his brother was alive. It's a book about Holden's profound grief and disconnect from his family. Thanks, Margaret. And George in South Australia. The only book he ever read and reread was Great Gatsby. Such a great read, I haven't felt the need to try anything else, as it will probably be disappointing. George, thanks for your quote and your kind words. Check that podcast we did about the Great Gatsby when I was on overnights. That's worth listening to if you're interested. All right, time to find out what's been going on in the news.
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8: And on the Nightlife News Breakdown tonight, Ron Mizen, Senior Political Reporter at the Australian Financial Review. Ron, welcome back to Nightlife.
9: Good evening. Good to be back.
8: The Senate inquiry examining Labor's gambling reforms continued today, and a bit of a bombshell here. Former NRL player Luke Bateman, who's carved out his career as a book expert at the moment, he gave some shocking evidence yesterday, telling the inquiry that an employee working for one company offered him drugs. He spoke to the ABC about his alleged experience.
10: There were times where I would be flown interstate and taken to, you know, race days, put in marquees with alcohol and food provided all day, things like that. But also, before getting there, your VIP manager would offer you, go, hey, mate, what drugs do you want? Do you want a couple of bags for this weekend?
8: I mean, it does sound shocking, even though I presume a lot of people assume this sort of stuff went on.
9: Yeah, look, that was at the hearing yesterday. So we do have 2 days of hearing. This is into the Albanese government's gambling advertising legislation. So a quick two-day hearing that is being largely run by the Greens and the Coalition, who have serious concerns about the legislation. Now, yesterday they had gambling reform people appearing. Luke Bateman was one of those, and he did convey that story, which I think came as a shock to many of the committee members. And there was also the Reverend Tim Costello as well, who is sort of a leader of a gambling reform organisation, and he conveyed a similar story in relation to some of the major sports betting companies offering drugs and escorts as well. So quite some significant hearing or evidence given yesterday. And then today we had the actual representatives of some of those big organisations, as well as the industry more generally. They very vigorously denied that that took place, and they had no evidence, and they suggested that anyone with evidence should, hand it over to the police. But it was a pretty awkward session, to be honest. You know, there was Senator David Pocock from the ACT, you know, put forward some difficult evidence. Like he had an example of a screenshot of kids dressed in gambling advertising, participating in a sort of a relay race. And he sort of presented that after the representatives had spent about half an hour to an hour explaining how they don't specifically target kids. There was a couple of really difficult moments throughout that today, but also some difficult moments for the government, because a lot of the information that is in that legislation, or the changes that are in that legislation, do not have the support of the health experts and the gambling reform experts as well.
8: Mm. So the betting giant Sportsbet and Tabcorp say they said today that there was no evidence to substantiate the allegations that account managers source drugs and sex workers to incentivise vulnerable people to bet more. Responsible Wagering Australia describes itself on its website as the independent peak body for Australian licensed wagering service providers. They were represented at the inquiry today by its chief executive, Kai Cantwell, who had this to say.
6: RWA and our members strongly refute these claims. If these claims are true, we strongly recommend complaints are levelled with individual operators as well as law enforcement and regulators so that clearly illegal behaviours can be properly investigated.
8: Are we going to find out during this inquiry whether or not those allegations are correct?
9: I don't think we're going to find out during this inquiry because it did largely wrap up this afternoon with the department giving evidence. Also, I think it's important to remember that this inquiry is about the legislation currently before the parliament, which is about those reforms to gambling advertising that the government has put forward. I think what we may see from this is the sports betting companies have clearly now said, you know, if you think this has happened, come show us the evidence, go to the police. I guess the question now will be, is there people out there or are there people out there who have had this experience who then want to convey that? Now, it's important to remember that Luke Bateman's experience is, he's 31 now. He said this happened when he was 23. So it's some years ago that occurred. The industry says that it has, you know, it's cleaned up its act a lot over the intervening decade, whether that be on advertising, you know, it sort of says it stopped paying incentive fees to its client managers to stop them from, you know, perhaps going too far to make the extra money. So it will be interesting to see whether more evidence comes forward now that it's been put out there. Certainly, you know, we've seen Luke Bateman out in the media a lot, both on the ABC and elsewhere. And so, you know, I'm sure that plenty of people, both who have struggled with gambling in the past and may have similar experience, you know, come forward. Certainly, we know that there is an individual currently not serving a sentence, but is currently waiting a sentencing in Silverwater Prison, who has strong views that were conveyed in that committee by the Reverend Costello. And we expect in coming weeks that they'll also have more to say about their experience as well.
8: But the fact that Luke Bateman was 23 at the time, I mean, that's shocking in itself, is it not, if these allegations are true?
9: Yeah, and like the interesting thing today was that the companies gave some statistics about their VIP clients. Now, you've got to remember that the vast bulk of the profits from these bookmakers comes from a very small minority of its gamblers. It's sort of top 10% of gamblers. So we heard today that from Sportsbet and Tabcorp, those two companies you mentioned, said that they have about 400 each of these VIP members who they make the vast bulk of their money from. And of course, they have, you know, these specific dedicated client managers who go and basically keep these people happy. Now, this sort of echoes why this perhaps might sound very familiar to a lot of people as well, is this echoes what we heard during the inquiries into the casino operators in recent years, where you had junket operators who, you know, paid a lot of money and did basically whatever high rolling gamblers wanted, and no one really asked questions about where the money came from or who these people were. And there was sort of an interesting exchange today between Senator Hanson Young, the Green Senator from South Australia, and these companies, where she asked them, you know, gave them multiple examples of where big spending gamblers had spent millions of dollars in stolen money. And she sort of said to the bookmakers, you know, will you give it back now that you know it's stolen? And, you know, there were some very awkward exchanges there, clearly not something that they've got on their radar.
8: Okay, this is Sarah Hanson-Young.
11: Read the room. There is so much evidence that this bill does not go anywhere near protecting vulnerable families and Australians from the harms of gambling.
8: However, the government's Murray Watt, he's the Environment Minister, he kind of put the government's view on this.
12: For anyone to be offering illegal drugs as an inducement or for any other reason is obviously a crime, should not be committed, and people should pay a price if they're

0: engaging that kind of criminal behaviour.
1: Well, it's up to them to make it I'm sure it's illegal, but to do something about it in legislation, surely.
2: Yeah, I think this is the balance, right? So there is, I guess, two parts to this. There are existing legal inducements or promotions, as the industry calls it, which people are urging the government to go further on in this legislation and crack down on it. That's things like offering free bets or offering to top up somebody's account with, you know, $100 extra or different. I mean, there's lots of different examples that many people will have seen both on their social media pages and on television. So there is a push to go further and say, crack down on that. But of course, conversely, these things that have been aired around the, you know, offering of drugs and other things is already illegal. You know, that's kind of the point that I think some people were making today, is that yes, there is what the government needs to do in the legislation, but then there's also these other elements which I guess would be more in the domain of the police rather than something the legislation would need to address.
1: I would have thought that if you're one of the big gamblers and they keep offering you all these incentives to gamble more, you must know you're losing a hell of a lot of money.
2: I think, again, there was a really interesting exchange with Senator Hanson Young and one of the sports bet representatives, where they simply referred to them, you know, as criminals, this sort of broad sweeping sort of description of the people in these positions. And she got quite upset and suggested that these people, this wasn't a criminal problem, it was a public health problem. And the point that she made is that a lot of these individuals, especially those that stole money to feed their habits, are individuals who became heavily addicted to the products and were consistently being targeted with more of these kind of inducements and incentives to try and get them to gamble more. So this is, I think, part of the other part of this legislation, the advertising legislation that's there, is what can you do to try and create friction for individuals who perhaps do have a gambling problem and are trying to stop? And sort of that goes to the point that we heard in some of the case studies that came forward of people who, you know, would try and stop gambling for 1 or 2 days or 3 days, and then all of a sudden they'd get a text message, you know, from the betting companies saying, oh, well, you usually use the app every 2 days. Mm. It's been 3. Here's $50 on us to get going.
1: Dear. All right. Yeah. Okay, there was more in Canberra today than just gambling reform or advertising reform. The Defence Force, Australian Defence Force, has unveiled its Defence Innovation Science and Technology Strategy today. The Chief of Defence Force is new in the job, Admiral Mark Hammond, said he and the ADF's focus would be to make the ADF more capable as quickly as possible.
3: Got to optimise the use of every cent, every second and every person to maximise the lethality and warfighting potential of the Australian Defence Force, while also enhancing the wellbeing and resilience of our people. Ultimately, that is the duty that we are charged with.
1: All right, and he also spoke about drones.
3: One of the greatest examples, I think, is about 117 drones worth about $1,000 each being employed by Ukraine and with devastating effect on Russia's strategic bomber capability, about $7 billion worth of damage.
1: Okay, so what is our strategy in this day and age?
2: So this builds on the Defence Strategic Review that the government announced in April this year ahead of the budget, where they also unveiled about $53 billion more in defence spending over the next decade. This really goes to what are the cutting-edge technologies that we need to remain relevant. And I think, you know, if anybody on this program, many times we've spoken about, you know, how AI is changing the economy, it's changing the world, well, it's also changing how war is fought. And that goes to, you know, one of the areas that was put forward today was artificial intelligence and how that could be used in weaponry, hypersonic missiles. We also saw drones, of course. I mean, Ukraine has really completely changed the face of how we view modern warfare in terms of the use of drones. I mean, that figure that was quoted there, the, you know, $117,000 worth of drones destroying $7 billion worth of heavy bombers, you know, that's kind of unthinkable in the past, and now that's the kind of strategic advantage that Ukraine's trying to get out of these very cheap products. And so really what today's announcement was outlining the next decade's worth of cutting-edge investment that the government will invest in. Some of it we already know. So, for example, we've already seen the government invest heavily in the, you know, aptly named Ghost Shark and Ghost Bat. They are the unmanned autonomous submarine and planes, drone planes that the government has been working on. And so I think what we, as the Defence Minister Richard Marles called it, it's sort of an evolution, not a revolution. But at the end of the day, you know, this is a 10-year plan. The government is already spending billions of dollars on so many other areas of defence, and it's just a question of can it be delivered in, you know, quickly? You know, because at the moment the defence force is depleted in many areas, and so it's about making sure that money can be spent if we can actually get that capability done.
1: Okay. Ron Meisen is our guest from the Australian Financial Review. This is what happened in, federal politics today. For one former soldier, though, it's a bit more of an existential threat, isn't it? And that is Andrew Hastie, possible leadership aspirant of the Liberal Party, a former SAS soldier, and One Nation. Well, they don't like him, partly because he is not a supporter of Ben Robert Smith, who they are supporters of. He talked about, you know, a threat from One Nation.
4: If this is the end, this is the end. You do your best and it's up to the Australian people. We're also a democracy, so I don't have a problem with any political party starting a branch. It's their right, and all good on them.
1: So a branch of One Nation formed in his electorate. He doesn't sound very confident about retaining his seat, does he?
2: He certainly struck a different tone than he did a few weeks ago when he was talking about, you know, taking the fight to One Nation and leading the battle against them. It was certainly a bit more of a subdued Andrew Hastie today. Whether or not that reflects his view on his chances, or maybe he's just having an off day, we all have them, who knows. But yeah, so One Nation has established a branch in his WA electorate of Canning, which is south of Perth. It has been a Liberal electorate for a very long time, but the One Nation candidate did get a more than 6% swing towards him at the last election. Notably, you know, this comes with this other dynamic which you raise there, which is Ben Robert Smith. Now, Andrew Hastie was a witness at Ben Robert Smith's unsuccessful defamation trial, where he was found to have committed war crimes on the balance of probabilities to the civil standard. He was a witness in that, and it's understood he's also a witness at the current investigation into other war crimes that occurred. That has deeply angered some pretty big names in Western Australia. Of course, mining magnate Gina Rinehart is a big backer of Ben Robert Smith, and so too is Kerry Stokes, the owner of Seven. Not the owner anymore, but certainly I think he's the former owner of the West Australian newspaper. And so he's had a lot of criticism from different quarters about his decision to participate in those matters against Mr. Robert Smith.
1: Okay. What's going to happen, though, in Canning at the next election, which is a fair way away, we should point out? Will the, you know, Liberals and Nationals, will they be preferencing One Nation? Will they be looking for One Nation preferences that might help or hinder Andrew Hastie?
2: Yeah, the big question. I think the Liberals and National, would, despite their dislike for One Nation, would still argue that it would be appropriate for them to be preferenced. You know, their argument is that at the end of the day, it's the coalition that can form government, and that they, you know, they are from the same side of politics, the conservative side of politics. And for them, and we've heard Pauline Hanson say this before when she's been asked about the coalition sort of coming out and swinging against her, you know, she sort of said they should be focused on Labor and we should all be focused on, or they should all be focused on ending a Labor government. So it will be interesting to see whether that plays out in preference flows. I think Andrew Hastie said, you know, he's not necessarily looking for a preference deal, but certainly hoping that their preference flows will occur. But he's also been pretty clear that he wouldn't support a formal sort of coalition with One Nation either. So it's walking that fine line of we're not one of them, but also we're on the same team against Labor.
1: All righty. And finally this morning, or this evening, I should say, I'm always on in the morning, this evening, Ron, this time next week is the census night. Now, we tried our very best to get somebody on from the ABS to answer people's questions, and they, say they politely refuse, but they certainly refuse. They don't want to answer questions from the Australian public or from the nightlife family. However, what I found out, of course, is if you do not complete the census, which is compulsory, you could be prosecuted and fined up to $364 a day for not doing it. Now, that's more like, you know, nothing like the $20 you might get fined for not voting in an election. $364 a day if you don't fill in the census.
2: That's quite the fine, I have to say. I didn't know it was that much, and I'll certainly be making sure that on that night I sit down and do it with my family.
1: Well, let me add this. Knowingly providing false or misleading statements or information is also an offence and can result in a fine of up to $3,640.
2: Wow, there you go. I mean, look, I don't know whether any of these have ever been formally prosecuted. Would be curious to see.
1: Well,
2: let
1: me add a little bit more to that.
2: Okay, keep going.
1: There was news today that hundreds of thousands of Australians who did not vote in last year's federal election have paid up millions of dollars in penalties. So, you know, if they're going after the people who didn't vote, and that's costing millions, boy, they're really going to go after people who didn't vote if it's $364 a day. Sorry, if they didn't fill in the census.
2: I suspect you probably will find that the fines are on offer, but there's often a bit of a difference between the statutory penalty and the administrative penalty that people get in the mail. But, you mean, you're right. I mean, there is an encouragement that they do want people to do this. The government do want people to engage in the census, and they do want people to engage in the federal election. But, you know, I think it was more than a million people at the last election didn't engage, and the fines were somewhere between $20 and a couple of hundred dollars, I think, if you ended up in court. So, I think that they would obviously, I think, prefer that if you do it or if you don't do it, at least there's a, I think it's a follow-up action that you're able to participate in. But this is why you need the ABS man.
1: Exactly right.
2: He clearly knows more about it than I do.
1: Why do you think they are so reluctant? They said, we'll answer questions in writing. To you. Well, if you provide some questions, we'll answer the in writing.
2: I would hope that closer to Census Day that they're out and about everywhere telling
1: people
2: about
1: this. They're not. It's a week and they still will not appear on Nightlife.
2: Yeah, that's pretty bad. Fair enough. I think you've got a reasonable case and I hope that they hopefully there's a night owl out there at the Census Bureau.
1: No, they only work from 8 till 6. That's the only time they would appear on the program.
2: That doesn't mean they're not necessarily listening to you to enjoy this great show.
1: Well, I put it to them. It is still a week to go. We will have you any night to answer questions. Ron, thank you for answering our questions tonight.
2: I'm going to tune in to make sure that they're there.
1: Ron, thanks very much.
2: Have a good night. Bye-bye.
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1: On Nightlife on ABC Radio, you're with Rod Quinn. Phil Clark is back next week. I'm here for tonight, for tomorrow, and for Thursday night as well. Later in this hour, Wen Lee Ma will be here with some suggestions as to a couple of movies you might want to see at the cinema or something you can watch on TV. But before that, it's time to talk history on Nightlife. And we're going all the way back to January 1941. At the time, diplomatic and trade relations between Australia and Japan were pretty strong. So it didn't seem all that unusual that a Japanese businessman would arrive in Australia to find out more about the wool and wheat industries. But that was not what Major Hashida was doing here. In fact, he was spying. He was looking at beaches, he was looking at bridges, he was looking at infrastructure, just in case there was a war between Japan and Australia. He kept a detailed notebook and diary of his activities. And that is the subject of a fascinating new book by the historian Craig Colley. He's the author of a range of military histories and a special interest in Japanese-Australian history. And he reconstructed Hashida's mission using that diary. The name of the book is Major Hashida's Notebook. Craig Colley is our very special guest on Nightlife tonight. Craig, welcome to the program. Craig, welcome to Nightlife.
6: Thank you, Rod.
1: Let's start with who he was, Major Hashida. Who was he? You know, what was he doing in Japan before he came to Australia?
6: He was a career military man, a middle-ranking officer who had been involved in the fighting in China and Manchuria, but not as a combat soldier. He was an engineer. He came out of the army engineering area and was presumably recruited to a covert operations school in Nakano on the outskirts of Tokyo. This is probably his graduation exercise.
1: So this is 1941. The war is already on.
6: In Europe.
1: In Europe.
6: Yep.
1: It doesn't start in the Pacific, you might say, till the end of the year. Although, you know, the war is going on in China, in Manchuria.
6: Oh, everyone, yes, as far as Japan's concerned, the war had started 4 or 5 years ago.
1: Yeah.
6: And certainly there was an expectation of war breaking out in the Pacific between Japan and the United States. And to the extent that they could, the colonial powers, most of the colonial powers were either occupied by Germany or in grave danger of doing so, including Britain. So the question that would arise is who defends the spoils of empire that Britain has. Now, Britain was not capable of doing that. They'd only just held the Germans out from the Battle of Britain. The question the Japanese would have been asking themselves is, would there be a party proxy for Britain? And Australia, India and New Zealand were really the only candidates, and Australia would have been the one that they were concerned most. Now, at the same time, Roosevelt, who was keen to join the European war, was prevented from doing that by the mood of the American electorate, who were against fighting for Britain's spoils of empire as they saw it.
1: And he just won the election in 1940, in November of 1940, and yes, there was no appetite for war with the American people.
6: No.
1: So
6: the Japanese that gave him the reason.
1: Exactly right, which would be more than a year away after that election. So in January 1941, Major Hashida comes to Australia. Who sent him here?
6: The Japanese army, presumably. There doesn't seem to be any doubt about that. They also sent information to Akiyama, the consul general in Australia. The story, which was be a cover story, was that he was coming to Australia to investigate the purchase of wool and wheat for the Japanese army. Now, that's not strange in itself. Japan was then Australia's second biggest trading partner. But you wouldn't send a soldier out to buy wool. You'd send a wool buyer.
1: Yeah.
6: And you didn't have to send them because there were lots of wool buyers already in Australia.
1: Was he also here looking for pig iron?
6: No, I don't think. Presumably he wasn't looking for anything because he barely spoke to anyone from any of those industries.
1: Did he speak English?
6: Not well.
1: So a strange guy to send out here to look for wool and things like that if he didn't speak English.
6: And didn't speak to anyone who worked in those industries.
1: Mm, okay.
6: That's if you think that's what he was actually out here for.
1: Okay, but he wasn't for that. What was he here for?
6: We don't know is the strict answer to that because his notebook didn't, which was eventually taken from him by the Dutch in what was then Dutch East Indies, doesn't say what he was here for. So we've got to infer it from what he was doing. He appeared to a lot of people at the time to be looking at sort of combat intelligence. Spent a lot of time looking at beaches and bridges, or looking at a lot of beaches, not a lot of time looking at them. About 10 minutes for each beach.
1: But he went to a lot of beaches?
6: Went to a lot of beaches.
1: All up and down the coast?
6: No, up and down the New South Wales coast, but nowhere else. And New South Wales isn't the sort of, wouldn't be the first choice. He made no attempt to look at Queensland's coasts, which is a lot more logical one.
1: What about Sydney Harbour?
6: Sydney Harbour he looked at
1: even
6: cursory.
1: Though that became famous because of the submarines later in the war, he wasn't looking at the defences or anything like that.
6: No. the what he was looking at was an exercise that in intelligence that the Japanese had learnt from the Prussian army, on whom the Japanese army was modelled. Now, the Prussian army's view of intelligence was you gather information anywhere you can, even in countries that you have no current expectation of being at war with, because wars always move into places you didn't expect, and it's easier to get the information while you're friendly with that country than while you're not.
1: Okay.
6: Well, so he was just getting general information to be stored in case, for some reason, Japan ended up being at war with Australia. They didn't expect that unless Australia was going to fight as proxy for Britain, because they had no intention of invading Australia. You don't invade your major trading partner if they're still trading with you.
1: Were we friendly to the major?
6: We were cautious. we went because Japan was then still a nominal ally. Everyone was polite. But friendly would be overstating it, except for people who had a commercial interest, namely wool and wheat providers.
1: So did he meet people? Who did he meet along the way?
6: Mostly Japanese businessmen who'd been here for a few years and who could give him some insight into the vibe, if you like, in this country for defending Britain's interests.
1: So ASIO wasn't founded till 1949,
6: right,
1: so
6: yeah.
1: After the war.
6: Yeah.
1: What was Australia's counterintelligence system in those days, and would they have been interested in Japanese business people?
6: Military intelligence was, and yes, in a sort of clumsy way, they looked at Japanese businessmen who they suspected

0: just by being Japanese, that they're probably part of some sort of espionage network without necessarily having a great deal of evidence. They tended to see Japanese tourists because they had cameras, as therefore on a spy mission. It was that sort of thing. They were feeling their way in an area that they hadn't had much experience or that much need for it, probably.
1: Yeah. But he was photographed.
0: There are two photos.
1: Okay.
0: Both taken by Daily Telegraph. The press knew, because it's assumed that external affairs leaked to them, that he was coming.
1: Why were they interested in someone that they'd probably never heard of?
0: Japan. He was a middle-ranking officer from the Japanese army coming at a time of regional tension. That was enough to get people excited.
1: Was there any possibility that he wouldn't have been let into the country?
0: They looked at it, but they couldn't find any reason to do it, not least of all because the external affairs only got notice of his coming here when he was already on the ship halfway to Australia. Now, they then sort of complained that they'd been notified late, but in fact customs had been notified by the Japanese government even before he left that this officer was coming, but the customs head didn't see any reason to pass it on. It's likely that if they notified customs in Australia, they notified the Australian embassy in Tokyo, which was Sir John Latham as the ambassador, before that as well. But all the signs are that the embassy was not terribly efficient, and it probably took them 2 or 3 weeks to get around to notifying the Australians back home. His visa, which he had for Australia, was given to him by the British consulate in Tokyo without consulting Australia.
1: So he comes to Australia, purportedly to look at wool and wheat. He's looking at all these beaches, but like 10 minutes at a time. What is he writing about them? What notes is he making that might be useful later on?
0: In his notebook that they assumed was sort of like a comprehensive survey of all that he'd noted that was part of his mission. When they eventually got a translation of it, it was handwritten in Japanese. The Dutch translated it into Dutch, gave that translation to the British consulate in Jakarta, Batavia as it was, and they had it translated into English and sent that to the Australian authorities. So we had two translations from the original, but nonetheless, you can get the flavour of it, and no more than half of it is even militarily relevant. The other are just sort of things he noticed, things he saw, people he met, people he liked, and people who pissed him off. Just his feelings on different things on different days. They were random notes, you know, the sort of notes, as I say, in the book that you might put together if you're thinking of writing a film script.
1: Dear. And the book we're talking about is Major Hashida's Notebook by Craig Colley. So how did the notebook end up in what we would call Indonesia these days, Dutch East Indies, and when did that happen, and when was it translated? When did Australia find out what he'd been up to here?
0: He left in March of 1941 and flew to Surabaya. They took his notebook from him there, whereas the Australians had sort of tried to work out a way of getting the notebook, and because he wasn't breaking any laws...
1: But they knew that he had the notebook.
0: Oh, they knew, yes, he carried it with him every day, and they saw him making notes, but it's not illegal to make notes in Australia. It might be if you had some reason to think that there was something illegal, but it's not illegal to look at the bridges or to look at beaches. So he was doing nothing to break the law. It's what's known as open source intelligence. So they couldn't find any reason to apprehend him. He flew to Surabaya. The Dutch had no such qualms at all. They just took his notebook from him on suspicion, had it translated, decided that they were espionage notes because there were some things of some vague military significance.
1: Right.
0: He was arrested and held in protective custody in a swanky restaurant and put on the next ship out of Dutch East Indies on the way home to Japan.
1: So how did the notebook then get back to Australia?
0: The British consulate who translated the Dutch translation into English sent the English translation to the Australian authorities, who were rather disappointed when they saw that it wasn't a comprehensive military program, and it sort of gradually lost interest after that. They are in the National Archives, the British translation. What happened to the original Japanese translation? Probably lost in Indonesia somewhere and will never be found.
1: So if there's nothing in it of particular interest, saw the beaches, saw the bridges, and then left, Why a book?
0: It's a story about a guy. He's a newbie, probably graduation exercise from the School of Covert Operations in Nakano on the outskirts of Tokyo. He's sort of going through Sydney and the other capital, state capitals in 1941. So it's a sort of pastiche, if you like, of a time.
1: Is it a good description of Sydney, Melbourne, Brisbane? He was able to write in a, you know, descriptive and interesting way?
0: No. It's their notes. If it is a good description, it's because I've described it. As much of the research...
1: You're a much better writer than he is.
0: I'd have to be. It's the half of the research is to find out, because they're big gaps. The sources we've got are his notebook, which, as I say, is just random notes, and the daily reports of the police who were shadowing him. But they're fairly new to it as well. They lose the shadow. They've got to keep a discreet distance. So they're
1: Did he know they were following him?
0: He knew that he expected they would, and yes, he did. He had a little ruse to find out that they were. It only confirmed because he wasn't breaking laws. He felt reasonably safe, I guess. But he noticed in one occasion they were driving down towards the national park, and he noticed that an orange cab kept the same distance behind the hire car that they were in with the hire car driver. When he got held up, the driver slowed down. Mm. So he suddenly said, could you stop? I've got to buy some cigarettes. So it was a quick stop. He noticed the orange cab went past and then stopped just ahead and waited. And when they took off again, he sort of came behind. So he figured that it just confirmed what he expected anyway.
1: Did he meet anyone here? Did he have any contact with either Japanese businessmen or someone in the embassy?
0: All the time.
1: Yeah. And well, were they people who were then looked at during the war?
0: They were already being looked at. He dined all the time with bunches of Japanese businessmen who'd been here 2 or 3 years, who, because they were sort of in reasonably good business positions, they had a lot of social exchange with Australians at the same level. So the theory, I think, was that they would have some insight into the mood of the Australian electorate, and that was his task.
1: And do we get any of that?
0: Yes. Okay. Yes, he's trying to work out whether the mood was to fight Britain's fight for them or not, because it's not our fight. And he found evidence to support both propositions.
1: Great. This guy sounds terrible. He went to Canberra, though. Didn't find that all that impressive.
0: No. He just thought that it was a strange place to put a new capital in the middle of sheep paddocks. He predicted it wouldn't last.
1: Without giving away too much, what happened to him?
0: Well, he was put on the boat back to Japan by the Dutch. He continued, the war broke out at the end of the year, he remained in intelligence, but he was doing analyst work, and then when the war progressed, he was doing field work, but it was mostly coordinating and analysing in the middle of the battle. So it's not the sort of covert operation that he did. He probably wasn't terribly suited to covert operations.
1: But he made it through the war?
0: Not quite. He's killed in action in 1944 in Guam.
1: He would not ever imagine that all these years later, 80 years later, there's someone talking about his visit to Australia.
0: No, I'm sure that's right. Because it didn't, in his terms or in terms of the mission, it didn't produce anything. Because by the time he left, the Australian papers were full of quoting extreme right ratbags in Japan who weren't in any position of decisions, but we're getting a lot of publicity for saying the Japanese empire that we're trying to build needs to expand, and that would include Australia. So there was a perception then that Japan had an intention of not only invading Vietnam, which they'd already done, or Indochina as it was, and threatening the Dutch East Indies, which they did soon after, but they would continue to Australia. And when they come in this direction, that seemed to confirm, even though they did a number of raids, but there's nothing that we could actually say this is the beginning of an invasion. If they were intending to invade Darwin, they would have done it when they did the attack.
1: And there's nothing to say that anything that Major Hashida had written had any effect on what the Japanese did.
0: No.
1: It's a fascinating story about a very dull man.
0: But it's an interesting time and an interesting set of circumstances.
1: Very much so.
0: Sometimes dull dull people can be interesting.
1: Indeed. Craig, thank you very much. Congratulations on a really, really interesting book.
0: Thanks, Rod.
1: And that was Craig Colley. And the name of the book is Major Hashida's Notebook. On ABC Radio, on Nightlife, you're with Rod Quinn. Phil Clark is back next week. We have the challenge coming up after the latest ABC news. But before we get to that, let's find out what you might want to be going to see at the movies. We've got, well, two movies to talk about this week. One is a fabulous French film. The other one is yet another superhero movie. And there's also an 8-part crime drama, which is streaming as well. And to talk about all of those is our regular film, TV, streamer, expert, Wenli Ma. Welcome back to Nightlife.
2: Hello.
1: This week's offering the wildly successful Spider-Man movie.
2: Huge.
1: Brand New Day and a French film, Colours of Time, and also on TV, Furious, which is on Disney Plus. Let us start with Spider-Man Brand New Day. Is it actually a brand new movie? Like, it's a new movie, but is there anything different about this one compared with every other Spider-Man or superhero film?
2: I don't think we want our Spider-Man movies to be that different. The familiarity is kind of the point. I mean, I think we are most definitely going through an era of what they call superhero fatigue. There was just an inundation for about 15 years, but definitely concentrated with a plethora of films and streaming series in more recent years that everyone's just a little bit over it, except it, unless it's Spider-Man, because I think Spider-Man is sort of immune to this superhero fatigue.
1: Why?
2: I think it is the attraction of the character, the enduring appeal of Peter Parker and Spider-Man since the 1960s. There is something slightly more grounded, ironically, because he actually is, you know, swinging around the buildings in New York. What I think this film does differently to a lot of the more recent superhero movies, that it does, at least for me, prioritize emotional stakes over sort of the world-saving shenanigan stakes.
1: So he's, in fact, not saving the world, he's helping people who've been, you know, robbed in the street or something.
2: He does do both of those things, and sometimes he's actually up in space. But this version of Spider-Man, played by Tom Holland for the fourth time, he's very much connected to the people around him. You know, he has his best friend Ned, he has his girlfriend MJ, he has his Aunt May, but that there was a bit of a rupture. At the end of the third movie. So it was sort of a mini reset, and he's now cut off from all these people. And that's when you really realize just how much that character is defined by his relationships more than he is by, like, saving the world.
1: Okay, fair enough. I love listening to these films because you get to see how much has been added later, for example. I mean, just close your eyes and listen to this.
3: What is happening to me?
4: Did you miss me, Spidey? I'm losing my mind. I am totally out of control. I gotta fix whatever this is right now.
5: Final semester, MIT.
6: Dad, who do you think is actually watching these?
5: Maybe someone.
6: Okay, well, bye, someone.
7: What the?
8: Dr. Banner, you found a way to suppress mutating DNA, right?
9: If you see me let this off, run.
8: So could you get rid of the bad aspects but keep the good?
10: How would you decide what parts of nature are good or bad?
8: Sorry about that.
9: You're not one of my students, are you?
1: Yeah, I mean, if I have to see another movie about suppressing mutating DNA, really. Frankly, it is so boring. Okay, so the point is, everyone loves this movie. Everyone's raving about it. Says it's a really great. I mean, I think Spider-Man is a fantastic character.
2: He's so wholesome.
1: Yeah,
2: okay. He's wholesome. He's lovely. Some of the cinematography actually looks really good, even though you know it's CGI.
1: Yeah.
2: But I was like, wow, that is impressive. New cinematographer, new director. So it's a soft reset. It's not a brand new day. It's a brand newish day.
1: Okay, fair enough. What about all that sound effect? I mean, the more sound effects editing, the worse the film, I've always
2: thought. That's true, but that's also a trailer. They're really going to, you know, dial up the bass in that.
1: All right, no worries. That is a Spider-Man Brand New Day. It is massive all over the world. If you love your Spider-Man, you'll go and see it. If you don't like Spider-Man, you probably shouldn't start with this one.
2: No, because it won't make any sense. There's quite a bit of continuity in it.
1: Okay. Let's now get to what is being streamed, and that is a new series called Furious that I was really intrigued with because it was, I will say, based, in inverted commas,
2: very loosely,
1: on a movie I loved from 1987 called Black Widow, which starred Deborah Winger and Teresa Russell, about a woman who would meet wealthy men, marry them, live with them for about 6 months, and then kill them mysteriously so that no trace was left and she would just move on to the next guy. This is, even though it says it's based on it, it's not really based on
2: it. It's not based on it. I mean, the elements that it took from it was female serial killer, wealthy male victims, and a female detective chasing her.
1: Yeah.
2: That's it. The motivations are very different. The characters are very different. And the serial killer's motivation is actually she kills out of vengeance, essentially, out of justice and revenge.
1: There is a Jeffrey Epstein vibe to this
2: 100%.
1: Show.
2: Yeah. So the victims were all part of this child sex trafficking ring. The serial killer was a one-time victim of it when she was 15 years old. And then also the detective who's looking for her, who's played by Emmy Rossum.
1: She's in the FBI.
2: She's in the FBI.
1: Has been a police
2: Yes.
1: officer now in the FBI.
2: Yeah, and there's a history to as to why she made that switch as well. She's a domestic violence survivor, so she herself has been the victim of male-on-female violence. And there's also a third character who is the head of the sex crimes unit in the FBI. And she is also, in her ways, she's been sort of repressed and suppressed by the systems and institutions around her because she is a black woman. That only gets you so far in some very male-dominated old-school industries.
1: Having said that, the FBI agent, yes, she has been the victim of violence, but she actually likes a bit of violence too. That is a kind of a weird tweak.
2: Yeah, there's an interesting interrogation of that, of a little bit of the chicken or the egg, which over its 8 episodes does sort of explore, I'm not sure entirely, to sort of the neat bow tie satisfaction that maybe modern audiences expect, but it is interesting because it is very much looking at different facets of how trauma and PTSD and the legacy of violence visited upon a woman's body manifests in different ways. So it is, you know, it's called Furious because it is very much tapping into the rage and the anger of these three female characters. But I should say there is also a fourth main character played by Scoot McNairy, whose name is Danny, and that is Emmy Rossum's character's former police partner. And he is like the decent man in this. Like, he's not perfect in any way, but it's not as simple as women angry but justified and all men are bad and scumbags. So there is, I mean, there's a lot of male characters who...
1: There is no redeeming rich white man in this show.
2: No, no, there's not. There's no, but Danny serves as almost a bridge. And not, I don't want to use the word example because that feels too didactic, of someone who...
1: Well, this show is very didactic in a way, though.
2: It can be. Depends, I guess, on how you look at it. Because crime thrillers are not my genre. Usually I'm not into it because it veers, at least the tropes and the conventions veer very towards true crime, which I really don't like. But this I watched and I was like, oh, this is good. I'm enjoying this a lot. Like, I think it's quite well written. Yes, it uses the tropes because I think it does want to be universally appealing across demographics and it is a genre that people like.
1: Yeah.
2: But there is something in that that's sort of just seething, sometimes openly, sometimes just beneath the surface. And I really liked it.
1: You've seen all 8 episodes.
2: I have.
1: I've seen 4 of them, so I'm halfway through, obviously. I think already, as with all 8 episode series, you could cut 2 or 3 episodes out.
2: You probably could.
1: And you're not going to lose anything.
2: You won't lose anything in the story or the momentum, but I think this does do a bit more character work.
1: Yeah, I don't care about the characters.
2: Really?
1: Yeah,
2: that's what television is for. TV is about sort of marinating with these people, or it should be.
1: But if I don't care about the people and I just want to find out what happens,
2: well, yeah, if
1: I'm
2: you don't care about
1: the
2: 2
1: episodes, you know?
2: And I mean, often the times when I'm like, wow, why wasn't this 8-episode, 10-episode miniseries? Why wasn't it a movie? Why wasn't it a 3-episode, you know, miniseries? Is often because I don't care about the people. But here I do, I am invested in these character stories. So I was happy to sit with them for 8 hours.
1: The first 3 episodes went out at once, and now it's...
2: weekly.
1: Okay, so I'm going to have to wait till next week to watch episode 5. Once you get to episode 8, do you think, yeah, okay, I'm happy with the way that ended?
2: Yes. I won't say more than that, but there are...
1: Okay, well, in that case, don't say. Now, let me ask you this. It's satisfying. Let me ask you this. The fact that they haven't done Jeffrey Epstein, but...
2: Adjacent,
1: very much so. Is that Hollywood going so far but not beyond that they really need to do something about Epstein, or they can't because so many people are still alive?
2: Probably a bit of both.

0: Black Widow. Good luck finding it.
1: Oh, one of those.
0: Well, I've got it on DVD, which means that I can watch it anytime I like. But
1: I love physical media.
0: Exactly. And the whole idea of noir in the 80s, half of it set in Hawaii, which you think, well, that's not noir.
1: It's tropic noir.
0: Yeah, and some of it is set in Seattle, and it's got really great actors. It's really well done. I would say, after you've seen Furious, go and see Black Widow. It's a different movie. It's got a vague link to it, but not much. I really love Black Widow, but anyway. We are talking films, TV, screening. Wendley Maher, of course, is our guest. Let's now talk about Colours of Time. It's a new French film brought together by an inheritance of an abandoned Normandy house. Four cousins uncover a shared family secret.
1: Yeah, and these four cousins were total strangers to each other. I actually had to Google afterwards whether or not this was a true story because it's so French that it might be a true story, but it wasn't. It is fictional. So the story goes, there are two timelines. The modern one is that some foundation or some organizing

0: body, went and looked up the family tree of this woman from the early 20th century whose house sits on this huge plot of land in Normandy that developers now want to buy and turn into a supermarket or a shopping center with a car park and stuff. But the terms of the will says that only direct descendants can acquiesce to the sale. So they've discovered 30 descendants.
1: This is like the Descendants, George Clooney movie.
0: Yes, except that none of them knew that they were the descendants of this woman. So four people who've never met each other, they become the representatives of the entire expanded family who did not know each other existed, and they go to the house and they open it up for the first time in like 80 years. And there are photographs, there are letters, there's a painting. And concurrently, we see the timeline of the woman who is played by Suzanne Linden, who's actually the daughter of Vincent Linden, a great French actor.
1: Okay.
0: And so this is set during the Belle Epoque era, so late last few years of the 19th century.
1: 1890s, yep.
0: Yeah, so it's the time of Impressionism. It's the time of, you know, art and culture and discovery in Paris. And she's from Normandy and she goes to Paris as a 21-year-old in search of her mother. It's a very French, very lovely, sweet film. And it's, you know, telling the story about how our present is very much linked to our past and you have to look backwards to look forwards.
1: Okay.
0: There is some stuff around art. Monet figures into it.
1: Very nice.
0: It opens actually in a scene of in the lingerie.
1: Ooh.
0: Which is beautiful. Yes. Like, as anyone who's ever been to the lingerie in Paris in the Jardin des Tuileries.
1: Hello.
0: Knows that it's just like such a beautiful, serene space that was created specifically for Monet's Water Lilies. And so I really, really enjoyed it. I do love like French Impressionist art. So it was kind of catered to me.
1: Fair enough. But it is French. And I always wonder, why can't we make movies like this?
0: And I mean, the French are so guarded about their culture. And that is why we see now, I mean, they invented cinema. The Lumiere brothers.
1: Well, they were there. Yeah.
0: They were there. They were very present.
1: Hey, we were pretty good at it.
0: We were great, in fact. I mean, for the first few years, I mean, we made the first ever feature film in history. Yeah.
1: Exactly.
0: Which parts of it...
1: all they did was train coming into a station. Come on, we made a whole movie.
0: You know, they did a trip to the moon.
1: People, two men dancing. Yeah.
0: The horses. Was it the horse? Yeah. So it's very lovely. I do recommend it. And I think it is one of those crowd-pleasing films. And I don't say that in a derogatory way.
1: Okay. So that is called Colours of Time.
0: Oh, I should say, actually, it is directed by Cedric Clapiche, who made The Spanish Apartment, which I think is a very beloved French film.
1: Indeed. Alrighty. Colours of Time. We also talked about Furious, which we'll find on Disney Plus, and also
0: Spider-Man,
1: which you will find everywhere, and fair enough. All right, Wenli Ma, thank you so much.
0: Thank you.
1: Wenli Ma, at the movies and watching TV as well. On Nightlife, you're with Rod Quinn, filling in for Phil tonight. After the latest ABC news, we've let Madame Lash off the leash. She's written the challenge for tonight. I know you'll love it. Call after the news.
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10: ABC News with Noni Edwards. The federal government has announced changes to its contentious so-called widow tax negative gearing reforms. Harry Buttonshaw reports.
11: Under the draft legislation, which has been released for consultation, Australians who inherit an investment property from their spouse will not lose any existing negative gearing access. The move would protect surviving spouses, divorcees and domestic violence victims who, under the original legislation, could face less favourable tax treatment on investment properties previously shared with a partner. Acting opposition leader Jane Hume says Labor is still trying to clean up a mess of its own making and that any proposals would be carefully looked at. The proposed changes will be open for public feedback for the next 2 weeks.
10: Businesses could save up to $230,000 when installing new solar energy system under an expanded federal government scheme. Energy Minister Chris Bowen's expected to announce the expansion of the small-scale renewable energy scheme during a National Press Club address later today, which would allow buildings like schools, factories and farms to install

0: or solar systems at around 20% discount. Mr. Bowen will also use the speech to push for faster approval times for solar projects, which previously been seen as barriers to solar uptake. The federal government is being urged to provide more funding to protect the nation's wildlife from deadly bird flu strain. More than 100 cases of the H5 bird flu strain have been confirmed across Australia after it was first detected on the mainland in June. The strain has had devastating consequences overseas, raising concerns among the poultry and agriculture industries. Research fellow in marine ecology at the University of Queensland, Christopher Lawson, says the government needs to do more to curb the spread of the disease.
1: There's quite a unified response from groups like the Biodiversity Council and sort of the Invasive Species Council, sort of asking for initial input of an extra $200 million, which is sort of the bare minimum just to basically boost this response and also boost resilience in wild populations.
0: Senior government officials say Italy will call for EU-funded migrant processing centres and return hubs in third countries. EU interior ministers are seeking to prevent a repeat of last week's influx of about 50,000 migrants into Spain's Ceuta enclave. The surge, which began on Thursday at one of the EU's two land borders with Africa, both shared with Morocco, triggered alarm across the bloc. Migration's been one of the European Union's most divisive political issues since the 2015-2016 crisis, when more than a million refugees and migrants, many fleeing war in Syria, arrived in Europe. Qatar says mediators are making progress in efforts to end war between the United States and Iran. Nick Parmeter has the latest.
2: A Qatari foreign ministry spokesperson says diplomatic contacts have reached very progressive stages. Oil prices have fallen quickly after the comments, with Brent crude down more than 2%, signalling market hopes that an arrangement could soon be reached to unfreeze traffic through the blockaded Strait of Hormuz. But for now, the strait remains virtually shut, with another ship reportedly coming under attack while trying to cross it. On Monday, US President Donald Trump said talks with Tehran had started and Iran faced a last chance to reach a deal. But Iran has said its only direct talks are with Oman about the strait and that no major meetings are planned this week.
0: Federal MP Peter Khalil has described allegations of sexual abuse at a prominent alternative primary school in Melbourne as distressing. An ABC investigation uncovered allegations of abuse and a sexualised culture at the Fitzroy Community School, with six women detailing allegations spanning several decades. More than 20 former students are preparing legal action against the school. Mr. Khalil says regulators need to engage with the allegations.
3: These are really serious and distressing allegations. Anyone in the community would agree that the safety of children should be the first priority of all schools.
0: The Fitzroy Community School did not respond to questions from the ABC. There's a push for the regulation of glasses with inbuilt cameras after the release of a cheaper copy of a popular product sold out across the country. Kmart sold out of its $89 Anko-branded camera glasses, a replica of an identical set of glasses sold by tech giant Meta, which can cost more than $400. Deputy Director of the Australian Cybercrime Observatory, Tim Cubitt, says it's a potentially dangerous piece of tech.
4: We know that the data flow for smart glasses takes the information that they record, in some cases processes it using AI, can put it onto social media directly. That data doesn't just sit on the phone and then live there for the rest of time.
0: ABC News.
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6: The weather forecast for the capital for Wednesday, the 5th day of August. Areas of frost and fog, then a partly cloudy day with a slight chance of a shower at a top of 13 degrees. On Thursday, some frost, a partly cloudy day, a top of 14. Frost mostly sunny on Friday, heading for 15. Sunny on Saturday, a top of 16 degrees. 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
8: Yes, it's me. Phil is, well, did he tell you what he was doing? He'll talk to you next week about it. He'll be back on Monday. I'm here today. Tomorrow. Or is it already tomorrow? Well, it is some places. And Thursday. This is Nightlife. I will say this, and look, I'm generally a very modest person, but I really appreciate all the really, really kind text messages. I mean, so many people have sent them in, and it's very kind. It's heartwarming. I'm still here working.

0: by the way, I produce the overnight program that Ashwin is presenting on Friday, Saturday, Sunday mornings. So, you know, still very much got my hand in, keeping my feet wet, but also having the delight of being on Nightlife. James and Morty Alec, I remember when you used to do movie reviews on a Sunday night for the Coulda Beans. Well, yes, James, I was on the Coulda Beans. I love that show. Paul Harris was the film critic, though. I would occasionally talk about films, but I used to mostly do celebrity spotting. Those were the days when you used to be able to see celebrities in the street. I would see them all the time. I mean, enough to fill up 20 minutes on a Sunday night with the Coulda Beans. Anyway, thanks very much, James. Little Brother Trucker says, isn't Black Widow Scarlett Johansson? Well, yeah, in that Marvel universe, is it? There's a movie called Black Widow, starring Deborah Winger and Teresa Russell. And if you find it, it's great. Really good movie. John in Newcastle. I'm currently watching Sam Worthington in I Will Find You. Not too bad. Sam Worthington is great. Thanks, John. Check that one out as well. Lee and Mentone loved The Colours of Time after several trips to beautiful Paris. Thanks very much for that, Lee, as well. Yeah, okay, so I didn't know whether Phil had mentioned it, but he's having an eye operation. So there you go. Tom from Victoria, or no, T from Victoria. Thank you very much. Yeah, having a great time. Thank you very much. Maggie in Bendigo. Oh, so many others. Eric in Warrigal. I'm going to leave it at that. All right.
1: The Mighty Challenge.
0: Yes, the Mighty Challenge is with us. Look, we'll start it in 5 minutes or so. Do you know something about cocktails, TV, Sergeant Pepper? That's interesting. The Commonwealth Games. And 1926, so 100 years ago. There you go, they're the categories. 1926, the Commonwealth Games, Sergeant Pepper, TV and cocktails. If that is, you know, up your alley, you might be the winner of the fabulous Nightlife fridge magnet. And if you get, what, 10 in a row, you get the black one. Whew, how about that? All right. Thanks, John in Coburg. I thought Phil was becoming a real one-eyed Sydney supporter. Thanks very much for that, John. Paul says, Phil told us he had an eye condition. Obviously, he couldn't see himself coming into the work this week. Yeah, he certainly couldn't see his way clear to come in. All right, now I got to play this because it did mention that book we talked about in the first hour, Catcher in the Rye. Listen for that little bit when Phil... What's his name? Billy Joel mentions Catcher in the Rye. Can we start the fire? I love this song, by the way. I make no bones about that. I love this.

0: Jonathan Coburg says, I'm currently watching a Russian sci-fi series, Better Than Us. Quite interesting and very dramatic, different dramatic structure to the standard Hollywood pap. Centres on modification of Asimov's three laws of robotics to provide empathic robots for teaching and family functions. Yes, that's what we're worried about with AI, though, aren't we, John? Ah, oh, dear. All right. Die Can't Stand Billy Joel. Well, you know, that's all right. 5 minutes. It's okay. Now, I just do need to say one thing before we move on. Firstly, Ben, I agree with you. I don't like that Mighty Challenge sting, and I'm not going to play it again. Right? Give me one chance. Here we go.
1: The Challenge.
0: Is that better, Ben? I don't like the other one. Someone else says, I should have guessed you're producing overnights on the weekend. That's why your old interviews are getting a proper workout. I think we've only done one or two. Someone died. Darren Hinch, that's what it was. And we replayed an old Darren Hinch interview. Other than that, I mean, we could play something from that I did. I got 19 years of back catalogue, you could say. I mean, we didn't replay my Glenn A. Baker interview or anything. But anyway, all right. Okay, there we go. All right, now. I'm just going to say we're about to start the challenge, the Mighty Challenge. I may not be able to read out all text messages, but I'm going to do my best. All right, we begin with Peter in Adelaide. Hello, Peter.
2: Good evening.
0: And a very good evening to you, I should say. Yes, very much so, Peter. All right, Peter, we have five categories, 25 questions. Whoever answers the final question is the winner. Cocktails, TV. On the cover of Sergeant Pepper, the 2026 Commonwealth Games or 1926? What would you like?
2: Well, as I listened to that song you played and that connection with 1926, I might try 1926, but they missed Studebakers, and there's been a reenactment recently of people driving from 100 years ago, driving two Studebakers across the country and back down again.
0: Wow. Starting where and ending up where?
2: Starting in Adelaide, I believe, and up the Telegraph line.
0: Wow.
2: And across to Darwin and then back to Queensland, Mount Isa, and down through Birdsville and down the Birdsville track is what they were intending, but they were following it on the local radio.
0: Okay.
2: To make adjustments.
0: All right. Now, I will say it's not the world's best phone line, Peter, so let's move to this. You reckon 1926? We'll start with that. Question one.
2: Yeah, give it a go. I'll bomb out, but give it a go.
0: We'll see what happened. In which sport was Gene Tunney the world champion in 1926?
2: Oh, gosh. Boxing.
0: Boxing is correct. Beat Jack Dempsey, I think. Well done. Question two. The famous delusionist.
2: Can I?
0: Change.
2: Yeah. Can I get a Commonwealth case?
0: All right. Okay. Generally, I don't like that. I think if you choose one, you're in it. But okay, you got the first one right. Okay. Question two. In total, how many gold medals did Australia win at the Commonwealth Games this year?
2: Oh. 58.
0: Not 58. Hey, no worries. Thanks, Peter. Thanks for the information as well. Someone says, I miss your slightly sarcastic undertones. Hey, they're not slightly sarcastic. It's very sarcastic. Very sarcastic. By the way, there was one other thing I want to mention, which was two other things, in fact. You know, a lot of people should have tried to imitate that Billy Joel song. Celtic Football Club in Scotland did a brilliant version with all the names of all these players that played for them. It was brilliant. Also, there was a podcast where this couple were going through everything mentioned in it to kind of explain what it was all about. I listened to the first two episodes. I didn't think it was all that great, but maybe it's improved. But anyway, if you're interested in finding out more about it, then perhaps that would be a good place to start. George in Fremantle. Hello, George.
3: Good evening, Roderick. How are you?
0: I'm very well, thank you, George.
3: What have you been hiding for the last few years?
0: Well, I was away.
3: I told everybody already, but I just turned in.
0: No. I was away. I took some long service leave, and then I've come back and I'm producing the Overnights program.
3: Oh, right.
0: Yeah.
3: Where'd you go overseas?
0: Oh, no, I mean, I did go overseas. I went to England and Ireland for the first time, and I went to Japan as well. But I didn't, I only, you know, had a couple of weeks there and a couple of weeks elsewhere.
3: Yeah, fair enough.
0: It was good. It was fun.
3: Not a bad thing to do, is it? Yeah.
0: It's a lovely thing to do. And boy, one of these days I'll tell you what happened in Ireland because it was unbelievable. Okay. In total, how many gold medals did Australia win at the Commonwealth Games this year?
3: We won 70 gold medals.
0: We did indeed win 70 gold medals.
3: 171
0: All up.
3: Total, yeah. Not a bad effort.
0: It's a very good effort. I can't believe that we didn't win one. You can stick with the Commonwealth Games. You've got 1926, cocktails, TV, or on the cover of Sergeant Pepper.
3: No, I'll try this cover of Sergeant Pepper.
0: On the cover of Sergeant Pepper? You're an old Beatles fan, are you, George?
3: Well, I do remember them because I was around when they were popular.
0: All right. Well, they're still popular, by the way. George, which famous actress from the 30s and 40s appears three times on the cover of Sergeant Pepper?
3: I think it was from, look, I don't know, but I think it was Mae West, wasn't it?
0: It was not Mae West.
3: No way, Mae West.
0: That's all right. No way. It was Mae. Hey, no worries. Thanks very much for that. George, all right. Marion, good morning. Good evening.
1: Hello, Rod. How are you? Good to speak with you again.
0: Well, it's nice to have you with us as well, Marion.
1: Oh, thank you very much.
0: How are things going? You all right?
1: I'm having trouble with my eyesight.
0: Oh, dear, that's not good at all.
1: Talk to
0: Phil about that.
1: Oh, you see, you're telling me that he and everyone that he's having an eye operation.
0: Yeah, he's having some work done on his eyes.
1: Yes, both my eyes, they seem to think I have, non-proliferative diabetic retinopathy.
0: Oh, God. Sounds terrible.
1: It's a mouthful. Yeah, I don't like it.
0: No,
1: I keep asking God to take it away, but...
0: I think you might need you to ask a doctor. I'm afraid, but good luck with it, Marion. We're all hoping that it'll turn out okay.
1: Thank you.
0: Marion, which famous actress from the 30s and 40s appears three times on the cover of Sergeant Pepper?
1: Was it Judy Garland?
0: It was not Judy Garland. Sorry, Marion, thank you very much, but we wish you luck. Yeah, I said I'd drive to Western Australia. I haven't done it yet, but I will. Richard in Tokenwall says there's a really good remake of We Didn't Start the Fire about Star Wars. Okay, that's interesting. Better than the original. Other people are trying to tell me about the rule about changing. Yeah, but if you choose the category first, then, you know, you've got to stick with it. Hello, Sophie.
4: Hello, Rod.
0: Yes, Sophie. Sophie, which famous actress from the 1930s and 40s appears three times on the cover of Sergeant Pepper?
4: Struggling with this one. I think it's probably too early for her, but Marilyn Monroe.
0: Marilyn is on the cover, but only once, I'm afraid. Sorry, Soph. 1-300-800-222. 1-300-800-222. Mario is next. Good morning, Mario.
5: Good morning.
0: Mario, Sergeant Pepper, which famous actress from the 30s and 40s appears three times on the cover of Sergeant Pepper?
5: I'm going to have a guess, yo. And I'm an old Beatles fan.
0: Yeah.
5: Carol Lombard.
0: Carol Lombard. It is not Carol Lombard. Sorry about that, mate. So it's not Carol Lombard. It's not Mae West. And it's not Marilyn Monroe. Who could it be? Keith in Busselton is next. Hello, Keith.
6: Hello.
0: Keith.
6: Yeah.
0: You looked at the cover of Sergeant Pepper recently?
6: No.
0: All right. Which famous actress from the 30s and 40s appears three times? I mean, she was famous after that, but she didn't really make a lot of memorable films after that. Andy and Rosebud is correct, by the way. Thanks, Andy. Yep, and Harry in the Bay. All right.
6: Well, say Maureen O'Hara.
0: Maureen O'Hara. It's not Maureen. All right, no worries. Thanks very much. Nor was it even Maureen Starkey. Ralph is correct as well. Thanks very much. Wow, Milkman Dan says, I believe all the people in We Didn't Start the Fire were simultaneously alive for about 18 months in 1952, 1953. That's amazing. That's quite a remarkable situation. Thanks very much for that, Milkman Dan. Hmm, I reckon Karen will know the answer to this. Hello, Karen.
7: Hi.
0: Hmm. Karen, which famous actress from the 30s and 40s appears three times on the cover of Sgt. Pepper?
7: Shirley Temple.
0: It is Shirley Temple. I knew you'd know it. I don't know why I did, but I just did. yes, we can all have a laugh at that. Shirley Temple is correct. Sgt. Pepper, Commonwealth Games, 1926, Cocktails, or TV?
7: I'll try TV.
0: All right, question four. Who hosts the ABC TV series How Things Work?
7: I've never seen it, never heard of it.
0: What a shame.
7: I'd have to pull the name out of the hat. How Things Work. I can't even think of anybody else.
0: Okay. Yeah, I thought you couldn't.
7: I'm trying to think of the other bloke. What's his name?
0: Yeah, the other bloke. Don't think of the first one. Think of the other bloke. No, seriously. No,
7: I better go because I can't think of it.
0: Yeah, all right. Thanks very much. I thought so. Karen, thanks very much. 1-300-800-222. 1-300-800-222. Stuart in Victor Harbour. Hello, Stuart.
8: G'day, Rob. How you doing?
0: Good.
8: Well, Ireland's a beautiful place, isn't it?
0: Ireland is a beautiful place. Yes, it is. Especially when it stops raining.
8: Yeah, well, I was there 40 years ago. They're just really, really great. It's got a really good feel to it. Really nice people.
0: Very much so. All right.
8: I'm stuck with this. I'll give it a whirl.
0: Yep.
8: Is it a current show, Rod?
0: It is. It's around now, yeah.
8: I really don't know, mate. I'll have a guess. It's probably wrong. Andrew Denton.
0: Sorry, it's not. 1-300-800-222. I mean, thanks, Oliver from Perth, telling me about Tony Delroy had that rule. Yes. Well, it's been 10 years since Tony was on the show. Delwyn from Belconnen. Hello, Delwyn.
9: Hello.
0: How are you?
9: Oh, Rod, I'm going well at the moment, really well.
0: I'm pleased to hear that.
9: Yeah, my Parkinson's voice is holding up tonight, but I don't know whether I'm going to get the questions out.
0: You will. And I'll give you a slight hint here. You don't need to spell his name, all right?
9: Yeah, okay. Can you repeat the question?
0: Yes. Who hosts the ABC TV series How Things Work? By the way, we have half the board empty if you want to call now. 1-300-800-222.
9: Is it Dr. Carl?
0: It is Dr. Carl. It is Dr. Carl Krusinski. You are correct.
9: My
0: favorite. There you go. All right, we have TV on the cover of Sgt. Pepper, Commonwealth Games, 1926, or Cocktails?
9: Let's do TV.
0: TV. Question five.

0: Which two breeds of dog feature on the ABC show Muster Dogs? Everyone loves Muster Dogs.
1: Dobies.
0: And?
1: You're really straining the friendship here.
0: Well, I think our friendship can stand that strain, Del.
1: Dogs, I don't know. That's the second one. But,
0: you know, which ones round up sheep and the like, you know?
1: Cattle dogs, mustard dogs, kelpies, geez Louise, it's a long time since I had a dog.
0: What kind of dog did you have?
1: I when I lived in Western in Canberra, I had a little dog that used to run along beside my wheelie walker and my scooter.
0: Oh, isn't that lovely?
1: But he's been long gone. Sorry, I can't get
0: it. It's all right, no worries. Hey, thanks very much. All right. By the way, thanks to David and John in Mitcham. Yep, 100% on that. Now, where are we? We're going to Trevor in Croydon Park. Hello, Trevor.
2: Greetings upon my return, O mighty one.
0: Well, thank you very much, Trevor. Trevor, which two breeds of dog feature on the ABC show Muster Dogs?
2: Yes, Kelpies and Border Collies.
0: That is correct. Kelpies and Border Collies is correct. We have TV, Sergeant Pepper. I have a feeling you might go with that. Commonwealth Games, 1926, or Cocktails.
2: I'm not really... very expert in the Sergeant Pepper cover, so I'll stick with TV for now.
0: All right, okay. Question six. Which long-running series holds the record for the most Emmy nominations in history?
2: Would it be Days of Our Lives?
0: Days of Our Lives. Have you ever watched Days of Our Lives?
2: Oh, well, watched, not the operative word. Personally.
0: I hope it never wins any Emmys, but, you know, that's... It right. might win some daytime Emmys, but that's not it. Okay, sorry about that, Trevor. Thank you very much. Kylie, how's it been, Kylie?
3: Oh, hello, Rod. I hope you got the birthday card.
0: I did indeed. I always appreciate that. It's very kind.
3: That's all right, and I will post you a Christmas card, and I hope you'll be doing the program during the summer. Be wonderful, Rod.
0: Wow, okay. You're putting a lot of pressure on me, Kylie.
3: Oh, that's all right, Rod. The ABC are the best. You know that. I always listen.
0: My loyalty.
3: 36 years, Rod. Thank you. And I hope Phil is all right.
0: And we all do. Me more than anyone.
3: Thanks very much, mate. Thanks, mate. Look, can you repeat the question, please?
0: Which long-running comedy series, I'll put that in brackets, holds the record for the most Emmy nominations in history?
3: No, Rod, I will
0: really?
3: Take a rain check and I'll give you a call soon.
0: Thank you very, very much. 1-300-800-222. There's plenty of room on the board. 1-300-800-222. 1-300-800-222. John in Newcastle. Here he is. G'day, John.
4: G'day, Rod. How are you, mate?
0: Very well, thank you, and I hope you are. What about this, though? Wayne from Mildura says, Did you hear about the Polish swimmer who swam the Baltic Sea from Sweden to Poland? 55 hours. Wow. That's
4: 55
0: tough.
4: Hours of his life he'll never get back.
0: Oh, I know, but what an incredible achievement.
4: I know.
0: Whew. Right.
4: I should be inspired by that, but I think I'll just be inspired by the fact that he did it.
0: I don't think I could swim across a pool, let alone down the pool.
4: I think I'd get tired driving that far in 50.
0: Yeah. Doesn't he know that there are ferries that go across?
4: And books.
0: Okay, we're only up to question six. Which long-running comedy series holds the record for the most Emmy nominations in history? I would say it's more a variety show than a comedy show.
4: Oh, I'll have to say Saturday Night Live.
0: Saturday Night Live is correct. All right, Saturday Night Live. We have TV, we've got the cover of Sergeant Pepper, we've got Commonwealth Games, we've got Cocktails, and we've got 1926.
4: I'll go for Sergeant Pepper's.
0: Sergeant Pepper, right. Question seven, here we go. The name of which famous rock group is stitched on the front of the jumper that Shirley Temple, or the Shirley Temple doll, is wearing?
4: famous rock group.
0: Yes. Now, and I will say it's not the Beatles. Let me just say that.
4: I had that crossed out already.
0: Mentally. Oh, okay. Thank you.
4: It could either be two.
0: Okay. What are the two that you're thinking of?
4: I'm thinking of the Rolling Stones and the Who.
0: Oh, okay. Well, let me help you.
4: And say I'm both incorrect.
0: No, this is even worse. One of them is right.
4: One of them is right. Okay. I'll say it's the Rolling Stones.
0: It is the Rolling Stones. Whew. Welcome the Rolling Stones. All right. Question eight. Which of the Beatles has his back turned to the camera on the back cover of the album? There's a picture of all four of them. One of them, three of them are facing the camera. One is not. Which one?
4: I've got a 25% chance of being right.
0: Exactly. Well, last time he had a 50-50 chance. Well, you know,
4: I did. Well,
0: the odds are not improving, let me say that.
4: I know. Okay. I'll have to say George Harrison.
0: Why George?
4: Because he's the one that's often forgotten about and contributed magnificently.
0: It's not George. Hey, no worries, John. Thanks.
4: Go Manly, please.
0: Go Manly. Oh, yeah, we need some help. We really need some help. Thanks, John. 1-300-800-222 is the number. Anne-Marie in Dandenong. Hello, Anne-Marie.
5: Hello, Rod. Oh, it's lovely hearing your dulcet tone voice back on the air.
0: It's my pleasure. My pleasure.
5: Oh, it is.
0: Oh, you know what's happened?
5: Oh, what?
0: 12:32 in some parts of the country.
6: With a clock that always said 12:30.
0: Almost forgot to play it. All right.
5: I'm glad you remembered.
0: Now, when you think about this, you'll get the answer. Which of the Beatles has his back turned to the camera on the back cover of the album? We know it's not George. You now have a 1 in 3 chance.
5: I was going to go Ringo Starr just because he's the drummer.
0: What's the logic on that, by the way?
5: Because usually all the guitarists are facing the audience and you never see the drummer, so you might as well see the back of him. That was my theory.
0: Okay. It's not Ringo.
5: Oh, well, lovely speaking with you.
0: The lovely Anne-Marie. Thank you very much for that. I see what we're doing. Jim. G'day, Jim in Como.
7: Hello.
0: Jim.
7: Yeah.
0: All right. Now, we've got it down to 50-50 now. It's not George, it's not Ringo. Which of the Beatles has his back turned to the camera? And, look, it should be obvious. Oh, the answer?
7: Paul.
0: Paul is correct. Yeah. Why? Why did Paul have his back turned to the camera?
7: No, I just remember at primary school that was a big scandal. And it's also, he's on the cover of Abbey Road. He's the only one with his eyes closed.
0: Ooh. Well, I mean, it proves he's dead. I know that.
7: Yeah.
0: Yes.
7: And there's I'm the Walrus. John sings, "I buried Paul."
0: Yes, doesn't he just? He doesn't, but anyway. No, and then your mother should know Paul's wearing the black carnation, all the others wearing the red carnations. Ooh. And there's a hand over his head on the cover of Sergeant Pepper because, that's an Indian symbol for death.
7: Oh, right.
0: All right, we've got two more with the cover of Sergeant Pepper. We've got two more with TV. We've got four more with Commonwealth Games. We've got 1926 and Cocktails.
7: Could we try Cocktails, please?
0: Yeah, sure. Question 9. I think Madam is fairly straightforward here. Which famous tropical cocktail was the title of a huge hit song from 1980? Well, it's in the title. It's not the title. It's in the title.
7: Oh, that would have to be Pina Colada.
0: That's the name of the cocktail?
7: Yes.
0: Can you tell me the name of the song and the name of the artist?
7: I'm going to make a bit of a joke. I like being a koala. I was tired of my lady.
0: We've been together too long. Oh, sorry. Escape the Pina Colada song by Rupert Holmes. Question 10. What's added to a black Russian to make it a white Russian?

0: Kahlua.
1: It's not really Kahlua.
0: No?
1: I mean, I'm looking at the judge. He's shaking his head. It's not Kahlua. All right. Hey, no worries. Thanks very much for that. Jim, we do need a cocktail expert here, somebody like Josh in Glebe. Hey, Josh.
2: Hi there.
1: Where are you driving at the moment?
2: Just driving to Penshurst.
1: Oh, what are you doing in Penshurst?
2: I'm actually going to pick up some tools for work tomorrow.
1: What time are you going to work?
2: I start at 7 in the morning, but I just prefer to do it now than do it early in the morning.
1: What time are you going to get home?
2: I won't get home until about 1 o'clock.
1: And then you'll get a few hours sleep and then get up?
2: Yeah.
1: Wow. All right. What is added to a black Russian to make it a white Russian?
2: Milk.
1: Milk, yeah, that'll do. Thank you very much. We can stick with cocktails. There's a few more left. There's Sergeant Pepper. We've got TV. We've got the Commonwealth Games and 1926.
2: I'll take the TV, please.
1: Okay, question number 11. TV. All right, here we go. Which long-running British TV crime drama was inspired by events following the death of the cricket coach Bob Woolmer in Jamaica in 2007?
2: Trouble in Paradise.
1: Are you sure it's Trouble in Paradise?
2: Murder in Paradise.
1: Are you sure it's Murder in Paradise?
2: I am not.
1: It's something like Murder.
2: A killing.
1: Josh, you've had three goes, mate. Sorry about that. Good luck.
2: Thank you.
1: Good luck with the tools. Oh, dear. Al on the Fraser Coast. Hello, Al.
3: Yes, good morning, Rod.
1: Yes, indeed. A lot of people texting with the correct answer. And I hope, Al, you've got it.
3: Well, I would have said murder, and then after that I got horribly confused.
1: What happens if someone is murdered?
3: Yes.
1: So it's not murder, it's not killing, it's something in paradise.
3: Yes, I'm familiar with the...
1: Familiar with the show?
3: I've got a mental block, but before I go, can I just ask you...
1: Yes.
3: Several years ago you presented a... show that went for, I think it was Sunday nights.
1: Yes.
3: It was called Separated by a Common Language.
1: Oh, wow. That's a long, long time ago.
3: Well, I was very,
1: So on a Sunday morning.
3: So, yes, and I always hoped that it might get replayed somewhere. I went searching for it.
1: It's by Bill Bryson.
3: That's right, yes.
1: So you should be able to find it. It was just an audio book that we played.
3: Was it? I see. All right, then, because it presented all the different accents in America,
1: exactly.
3: I found it very interesting.
1: I found it fascinating as well. But
3: yes. But, yeah.
1: All right, well, good luck with it. But I'm sure it's a book as well, is it not, if Bill Bryson wrote it, maybe?
3: I think Bill Bryson, yes. I found that much out, but I was really looking for the series that you presented. Hear it again. But never mind.
1: Right.
3: I've got no idea. Is it Trouble in Paradise?
1: It's not Trouble in Paradise.
3: Oh, well, it's good night from me, Rod.
1: Thank you, and good night from him as well. Maybe good night from Grover. He says, no hints or I tune out. Hello, James. There you go. No more hints. James in Elwood. Hello, James.
4: Hi, Rod.
1: I try not to give any hints, by the way, but apparently if you even give the hint of a hint, you're in trouble with Grover. Yes.
4: Not even here. I know the answer to this. What is Death in Paradise?
1: Death in Paradise is correct. We have one TV show to go. We have four from the Commonwealth Games. We've got three cocktails, two Sergeant Peppers, and four 1926.
4: I'll have a Sergeant Pepper, please.
1: All right. I'll have a Sergeant Pepper. Question 12. Ooh. Which famous figure from World War I, the subject of an Oscar-winning Best Picture, is one of the people featured on the cover? He was also mentioned in We Didn't Start the Fire by Billy Joel. Famous figure from World War I.

0: The subject of an Oscar-winning Best Picture, not just any movie, but a Best Picture winner.
1: I'm thinking probably. Oh, I've got a mental block.
0: Oh, okay. What were you thinking?
1: Black and white photo of him in a flying suit. Flying.
0: Ooh.
1: Goggles.
0: No, it's not happening. Yeah, all right. Sorry about that, mate. Thank you very much. Ooh, Sammo and I share something. He's one of, he calls me one of the ABC's most narcissistic pedants. Sammo, we got that in common, mate. Nico, hello to Nico in Cairns.
2: G'day, mate. How are you?
0: I'm well. Who are we talking about here? Famous figure from World War One, subject of an Oscar-winning Best Picture.
2: Good to speak from World War One.
0: Yes,
2: Maybe Baron von Richthofen?
0: Von Richthofen. It is not the Red Baron.
2: Uh-huh.
0: Ooh, sorry about that. Very few World War One films have won the Oscar for Best Picture. This was one of them. Richard in Tasmania. Hello, Richard.
3: Good evening, sir. Good to speak to you. I would have done so well on particularly the cocktail.
0: All you've got to do is get this one right and then we can go straight to the cocktails.
3: Well, in that case, just before I answer this question, I'd just like to do a shout out to my good friend Sally, who's in hospital at the moment after a second serious back operation.
0: Oh,
3: she's probably listening this evening, and I wish her all the best. And I'd like to say, I have no idea, but thank you very much for your time. That's all I can say.
0: Thanks very much. All right, so quite a few people are texting in the correct answer, and I wish, I can only say, Paul in Plainlands, I wish it were Biggles. Why wasn't Biggles on the cover? 1-300-800-222. Oh, Sam from Harvey. G'day, Sam.
4: Good morning, Rod. How are you?
0: I'm very well, mate. And yourself?
4: It's been a long time since we've spoken.
0: It's been a long time since the rock and roll.
4: Yeah.
0: Yes. Well, you would have got that Rolling Stones question, wouldn't you?
4: Oh, yeah, but you wouldn't have one, would you?
0: No, I mean, there was one. We've already had one.
4: Oh, yeah, what was it?
0: Well, what rock groups mentioned, you know, his name is on the cover of Sgt. Pepper? It's Rolling Stones. Which famous figure from World War One, the subject of an Oscar-winning Best Picture, is one of the people featured on the cover of Sgt. Pepper? He was also mentioned in We Didn't Start the Fire.
4: Yeah. Oh, well.
0: Who is it?
4: I got one last week with, I don't know who it was, but the... Like they had where, when, what, and what, and they had the where.
0: Right, yes.
4: And the answer was from Sir Hunky Tonk Woman.
0: Oh, yes.
4: And it was where? It was in Memphis.
0: Memphis? I was going to ask that question tonight.
4: I met a gin-soaked barroom queen in Memphis.
0: Exactly.
4: Yeah, and I got the Fiji Magnet a couple of days ago.
0: Oh, good on you, mate. Well done, Sam. All right, do you know the answer to this question?
4: What was it again, please, what?
0: Which famous figure from World War One, subject of an Oscar-winning Best Picture, is one of the people featured on the cover of Sgt. Pepper?
4: No, I wouldn't have a clue, right?
0: No worries. Nice to chat to you again, though, of course, Sam. Thank you. 1-300-800-222. Someone's going to get about 10 in a row here, and I think it's going to be Dan in Adelaide. G'day, Dan.
5: G'day. How are you going?
0: Very well, thank you. Who are we talking about?
5: I haven't the faintest idea,
0: really?
5: I'm afraid.
0: Can you think of anyone from World War One that had a movie made out of them, out of their life? See, I'm reluctant to annoy Grover by giving a clue or a hint. I don't want to annoy Grover, okay? Because we need all the listeners we can get. I don't want anyone switching off.
5: All right, I'm racking my brains.
0: Rack my brain. I should play that song. the Ringo Starr song?
5: Perhaps you could while I try and figure out the answer.
0: Before I go insane, rack my brain. All right, what do you reckon? It's not happening, Dan, is it?
5: Sorry.
0: All right, no worries. That's okay. It's all right. I reckon Matt in Newman or near Newman is going to get it right. G'day, Matt.
6: Hey, Rod, how are you?
0: I'm very well, thank you. A couple of people say it was Douglas Bader or Bader. He was in World War II. What about World War I? Who are we talking about here?
6: Sorry, I'll just turn this two-way down.
0: Thank you.
6: Mate, the only one I can think of from World War I, is it Babington?
0: Babington. It is not Babington.
6: No.
0: Sorry, mate. All right, don't worry. It's a very well-known person. Known by nickname, perhaps, as well as their own name. Michael, g'day.
7: Oh, is it me?
0: Yes.
7: Hey, good. It's good to hear your voice on the radio, right?
0: Michael, you've moved from Banks down to Chester Hill, have you?
7: I did. You know that.
0: Yeah.
7: Wow. Yeah. Nice to know. I really was going to pull out the harmonica or maybe the...
0: No, you just pull out the cover of Sergeant Pepper and have a look at it. What do you reckon the answer is, Michael?
7: I don't have a copy of it. I think I do. I know there's a kid with Welcome the Rolling Stones sitting in the front cover.
0: Yeah, that's Shirley Temple. It's actually a radio station. It's 1010 Winds welcomes Rolling Stones.
7: Oh, right. Is that the connection? I never asked why it was there. Look, I'm only going to make a guess, and I hope I'm right, but...
0: go on.
7: The only person I can possibly imagine it might be, would it be Lawrence of Arabia?
0: It is Lawrence of Arabia, Michael. Lawrence of Arabia, yes, the Oscar winner of 1962, Lawrence of Arabia, also mentioned in We Didn't Start the Fire. We've got one question left on Sergeant Pepper. We've got TV, one question left. We've got the Commonwealth Games, we've got cocktails, and we've got 1926.
7: Do you know, has anybody pulled out on 1926?
0: We've had one, but there's plenty left.
7: Could I ask what that question was?
0: It was about Gene Tunney, the world boxing champion.
7: Okay, look, I'll go for 1926 because...
0: Question 13. Yep. Famous illusionist Harry Houdini... died after a problem with which of his internal, I presume it's an organ.
7: Well, wasn't it a story about he would be in a glass sort of aquarium thing?
0: Yes, filled with water, yes.
7: And he had to hold his breath.
0: Yes.
7: So, well, I'm just freewheeling here, but I'm wondering...
0: Just something inside his body had a problem and that's what killed him. And I can help you because these are some incorrect answers. It's not the pancreas, it's not the lungs.
7: Oh, that's a help.
0: But Joe from Melton is correct, as is Tony and Ballina. So if you know either of them, they should text you immediately with the correct answer.
7: I don't know. I'm pretty out of touch with
0: you. All right. No worries, Michael. Lovely to hear from you. I hope you're okay.
7: I'll just take a guess.
0: Yeah. Take a guess.
7: Liver?
0: It's not his liver. All right. No worries, Michael. Thank you very much. What if Betty knows? G'day, Betty.
8: Hello, Rod.
0: Lovely to hear from you, Betty. Always one of my faves.
8: You keeping well?
0: I am keeping well.
8: That's good.
0: Yeah. Whew. The illusionist, Harry Houdini, he died after a problem with which of his internal organs or internal parts? I don't know if it is an organ.
8: Well, it's not the obvious one.
0: What's the obvious one?
8: Thyroid.
0: It's thyroid?
8: Hmm.
0: No.
8: Now, before you go, I want to ask you a couple of questions.
0: Go right ahead.
8: Firstly... I've been trying to get hold of Neil Young's Harvest.
0: Oh, yeah?
8: My daughter's tried all the op shops and...
0: On a CD?
8: Yes.
0: Yeah, it could be... Should we... look, Betty, just hang on there, will you? And I'll just... David will take your deets and he'll tell you where to find it, okay? Just Just hang on a second, Betty. Just hang on there. Yeah, just hang on, Betty. We'll come back to you in a second. All right, we've got to get this question out of the way, by the way. And the way we're going to do it is talk to Paul in Geelong. G'day, Paul.
9: How's it going?
0: Going very well, thank you. Okay, we need to know what Harry Houdini's Achilles heel was. And it is an organ, I've been reliably informed.
9: Just ask the question again,
0: please, Rob.
9: What's
0: that, mate?
9: Just ask the question again.
0: Certainly. The famous delusionist Harry Houdini died after a problem with which of his internal organs?
9: No, I've cracked his spleen.
0: Spleen. Getting a bit closer, perhaps, but it's not it. Sorry, Paul. Thanks, mate. Appreciate it. Joanna in Newcastle. Good Lord. Hello, Joanna.
10: Hello, Rod. Yes. I think the answer's appendix.
0: It is his appendix. He had peritonitis. Mm. Yes, the appendix is correct. We've got 1926, Sergeant Pepper, TV, the Commonwealth Games, or cocktails?
10: 1926.
0: Question 14. Which author, this is an easy one, disappeared for 11 days before being found in a seaside boarding house?
10: Yes, Agatha Christie.
0: Agatha Christie is correct. Question 15, which capital city newspaper in Australia, still on sale today, was first published in 1926?
10: Canberra Times.
0: It is the Canberra Times.
10: Mm.
0: Well done. Question 16, Joanna.
10: Yep.
0: In 1926, Helen Waithe became the first winner of which competition, which was discontinued in Australia 74 years later? 1926, Helen Waithe became the first winner of which competition, which was discontinued in Australia 74 years later?
10: Never heard of Helen Waithe.
0: Waithe.
10: No,
0: I've... Oh, Adrian in Bella Vista. Well done. No idea? Don't want to take a guess?
10: Competition, so it's 26... No, I couldn't.
0: All right, no worries. Thanks, you did so well. Goran in Wollongong. Hello, hey. All the greatest hits coming out tonight.
11: How you been?
0: I'm very well, thank you. And thanks
11: for
0: asking.
11: You still watching Home and Away?
0: Oh, very much so. I'm really worried. I haven't watched tonight's episode, so please don't spoil it.
11: Oh, no. Like, I haven't been watching Home and Away for, like, the past 3 years. And when... Irene was planning on leaving. I didn't want to miss that out.
0: Yes, I don't want to miss Irene leaving either.
11: Yeah, so, yeah, back to where it was, and don't worry, I won't tell you what happened.
0: No, because I'm worried about, what's his name, going over the cliff. Don't say anything.
11: You mean you haven't watched it since Monday?
0: Yeah, he's gone. Yeah, I watched Monday's episode. I don't know what's happening.

0: That's a good cocktail in itself.
1: Yes, it's a weird mix.
0: It is a weird mix. I'll go Commonwealth Games.
1: Commonwealth Games, all right. Question 17. Which team won the silver medal in the netball competition?
0: That would be... Jamaica.
1: No, she went of her own accord. Yes, Jamaica is correct. Question 18. The official motto of the Games was sport is just the what? The official motto. Sport is just the
0: what? Oh, God.
1: That's okay. We've got all night. We've got another hour anyway. Well, actually, yeah, probably, yeah, about another hour. It's okay, Charles. Take it easy. What do you reckon? Sport is just the...
0: Oh, come on.
1: Come on, brain, work.
0: I think of sports myself. Much retired, except I play croquet. It's not a sport in the...
1: Croquet's a sport.
0: It'll be something to do with our well-being. Sport is the... what a challenge.
1: That's not it. I'm sorry about that, Charles, but thank you very much for that. Let's see if we can knock this over before the news. Cameron is next. G'day, Cameron.
2: Hey, good morning. How are you?
1: Yeah, I'm very well. We're looking for sport is just the...
2: beginning.
1: Sport is just the beginning is correct. We've got two more for the Commonwealth Games. We've got cocktails, we've got Sergeant Pepper, and we've got TV.
2: TV.
1: TV. All right, we've got one to go on TV. Question 19. Ooh, what was the cover job that Elizabeth and Paul Jennings had in the Cold War spy drama The Americans? What did they do for a living?
2: Farmers.
1: No, we're not farmers. All right, no worries, mate. We've got about a minute before the news. Glenn in Frankston. Glenn, I wonder if you watched The Americans.
3: I did, Rod.
1: Okay, so what did they do for a living?
3: Travel agents, weren't they?
1: They were travel agents. They were indeed. Well done. All right, yes, travel agents. Question 20 is Commonwealth Games, cocktails, or cover of Sergeant Pepper?
3: I'll go Sergeant Pepper.
1: All right, question 20. What everyday household item belonging to John Lennon is pictured next to Shirley Temple? It's a small version of it, but it was still, you can see it. Everyone, well, most people have got one. I don't think Maureen from Bendigo's got one.
3: Okay, most people have got one. Household item. Kettle, Rod.
1: It's not a kettle. All right, we will continue this after the latest news. Now's the time to call 1-300-800-222, 1-300-800-222, as we continue the challenge.
4: ABC News with Noni Edwards. Home Affairs Minister Tony Burke has postponed a speech at the National Press Club where he was expected to unveil far-reaching changes to Australia's migration settings. Three sources familiar with the government's thinking told the ABC the minister had been preparing a package of measures to achieve a quick and drastic cut to net migration in a bid to quell public anger and growing support for One Nation. Among the measures considered by Cabinet on Monday were tougher family visa rules, a cap on the number of backpackers in the country, and restrictions to the work and appeal rights of asylum.

0: Asylum seekers. Sources said internal deliberations had been highly contentious. A government source did not offer a reason for the delay, but said the speech would be rescheduled in the near future. Literacy has been named as an area of improvement for the nation's school children following the release of this year's NAPLAN results. Harry Buttenshaw reports.
1: Over 1.2 million students around the country sat this year's NAPLAN. Numeracy results were the standout, with average scores across years 5, 7 and 9 reaching their highest point since the new proficiency levels were introduced 3 years ago. Students in year 3, however, recorded their lowest scores since 2023. Literacy results slid among year 5, 7 and 9 students, while pupils needing reading and writing support increased. Indigenous students, as well as children from low socioeconomic backgrounds and remote areas, scored lower.
0: An arson attack on a Victorian defence manufacturer last year is now being investigated as an act of terror, potentially orchestrated by people with revolutionary ideologies. Three vehicles were set alight at Lovett Industries in Melbourne's northeast in July last year. Counter-terrorism police have released images of those allegedly responsible, who claim the attack was carried out due to the company supplying parts to a fighter jet program which Israel is part of. The AFP and Victoria Police are now treating it as an act of far-left terror. Greens Senator Sarah Hanson-Young is urging the coalition to work with her party to achieve the strongest gambling ad reforms possible. A Senate inquiry is currently examining Labor's laws to limit gambling ads on TV, radio and online during certain hours, but the Greens want stronger restrictions. Senator Hanson-Young says that while a total ban would be ideal, politics is about compromise.
2: Just like the tobacco industry is not allowed to advertise anymore. That's what people want. And I urge the Liberal Party and the Coalition, this is your moment to show that you're listening to the Australian people, to work with us across party lines to fix this bill.
0: Internationally, a mass funeral has been held in Gaza City for 112 people whose bodies were trapped under the rubble of a residential block hit by an Israeli strike in 2023, with local officials saying it's taken nearly 3 years to gather their remains. With more, here's the BBC's Yolanda Nell.
3: Footage from Gaza City shows the victims' remains lined up in rows, each covered with a Palestinian flag. Mourners said 40 children, 38 women and 7 people with disabilities were among those whose bodies were recovered in a recent operation by the Civil Defence, part of Gaza's Hamas-run Interior Ministry. They were members of one Palestinian clan made up of the Abu Sharia and Hosseini families. All were killed when Israel targeted a multi-storey residential block in the Sabra neighbourhood in November 2023, 6 weeks after the deadly Hamas-led attack on southern Israel.
0: The European Commission's called for united action on border security after the chaotic influx of tens of thousands of migrants from Morocco into the Spanish exclave of Ceuta last week. Spain estimates that about 69,500 migrants have now returned to Morocco. The official death toll on the Spanish side of the border stands at 72, with 11 deaths on the Moroccan side. EU interior ministers have had emergency talks to discuss the issue. The European Commissioner for the Mediterranean, Dubravka Šuica, says Europe must come together to tackle migrant crossings.
4: We have to somehow defend our external border together. It's not only a Spanish issue, it's also a European issue, so it's a shared European responsibility, plus Moroccan issue. So both of them have to be on it.
0: Sport now, and Brisbane Broncos NRLW veteran Ali Brigginshaw has been suspended for 3 matches by the league's judiciary. The 36-year-old was found guilty of a Grade 3 dangerous throw charge after dumping Bulldogs fullback Taylor Preston headfirst into the ground during Sunday's clash in Wagga Wagga. The ruling means Brigginshaw will miss games against the Raiders, Roosters and Titans before being eligible to return in Round 9. ABC News.
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6: The weather forecast for the capital for Wednesday, the 5th day of August. Areas of frost and fog, then a partly cloudy day with a slight chance of a shower at a top of 13 degrees. On Thursday, some frost, a partly cloudy day, a top of 14. Frost mostly sunny on Friday, heading for 15. Sunny on Saturday, a top of 16 degrees. 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
8: Really sad news, by the way, from one of our texters. Speaking of Miss Australia, says R. I hadn't heard this. Did you know that Tanya Verstack died aged 85 on Saturday morning? I did not know that. And thank you very much for telling us. She was named Miss Australia in, what, 1961, Miss International in 1962, was a post-war migrant, one of the most beautiful women. I had the pleasure of speaking to her. She just didn't do interviews and obviously, you know, she'd been so famous in her day in the 60s. But I managed to track her down somehow in the 90s and we talked, and I hope I've still got that interview somewhere, but what an unbelievably gracious and beautiful woman, and I'm so sorry to hear that she's died. 85, Tanya Verstack, and thanks very much for letting us know. Wow, that is sad. All right, we are doing the challenge. We've got a few questions left, five questions left, six perhaps. And you could win. All you've got to do is ring 1-300-800-222, 1-300-800-222. And we're going to see how Wendy is. Hello, Wendy.
9: Hello, how are you?
8: I'm well, thank you. Very well indeed, thank you.
9: Oh.
8: All right. Now, we've got the cover.
9: I was going to answer Lawrence of Arabia.
8: Yes.
9: And appendicitis.
8: Well, let's see how you go with this one, which everyday household item belonging to John Lennon is pictured next to Shirley Temple on the cover of Sgt. Pepper. Not everyone's got one. A lot of people don't like them, by the way. You know, a lot of people got them. A lot of people have got more than one of them.
9: That might be a television.
8: It is a television. It was a mini TV, but it was television nevertheless. That was question 20. We've got question 21 is cocktails, Commonwealth Games. That's all we got left. What do you got?
9: Cocktails and Commonwealth Games. That's all you got left?
8: Yeah, that's it.
9: Commonwealth Games can be any Commonwealth Games. Or
8: no, it's the 2026 one. Commonwealth Games.
9: Oh, I think I'll go cocktails then.
8: All right, question 21. 21, 22, 23, 24, 25. Yes, question 21. What's added to a traditional martini to make it a dirty martini?
9: Dirty martini. Ooh.
8: This is going to be interesting. Wendy, have you ever had a martini or a dirty martini?
9: I've had a martini. I think the dirty ones have only appeared in the last decade or so.
8: Oh, okay. I'll take your word for it.
9: And I gave up alcohol about a decade ago.
8: Oh, okay. Fair enough, yeah.
9: But I'm just thinking it must be something dark, so I'm thinking maybe rum.
8: It's not rum. Hey, no worries. Thanks so much for that, Wendy. She helped us out with the TV. 1-300-800-222. We need somebody who knows about cocktails. Hello, Chris.
10: G'day, mate. How are you going tonight?
8: Very well. Sorry to keep you waiting.
10: You're right.
8: The dirty...
10: Dirty martini.
8: Yes.
10: Look, I've got a feeling it's not what they put in the drink. I think it's the cocktail stick with the fruit or whatever they put in there. But I'm going to have a stab at a pickled onion.
8: A pickled onion?
10: Yep.
8: Wow. Along with those olives.
10: I don't even know if there's olives. I reckon it's just a pickled onion or a cherry or something like that.
8: No, it is. It's not a pickled onion, but boy, I wish it was. Sorry about that, Chris. Thank you very much. Colin in Lane Cove. You're a cocktail Colin?
11: No, I'm not, but Harry Houdini, one of his tricks was to get someone from the audience to punch him in the stomach as hard as possible, and he mistimed the muscle tension. That's what caused the problem.
8: Yes.
11: Sure that's right.
8: Mate, you know. Yeah.
11: And Agatha Christie, first person to ride a surfboard in England. I think that could be right.
8: Agatha Christie was the first person to ride a surfboard in England.
11: Yes.
8: That's like Harry Houdini being the first person to fly a plane in Australia.
11: Well, maybe a bit more bizarre than that. I'm not sure.
8: Wow, that's amazing. What's added to a traditional martini to make it a dirty martini?
11: Well, that's pretty obvious. That'd be mud, wouldn't it, Rod?
8: Close enough.
11: Good night.
8: All right. I have...

0: no idea why Gippsland is off air. I'm terribly sorry about that, Leslie, in the Latrobe Valley. We generally don't know. I'm sorry. I really am. You can listen to us on the ABC Listen app. Joe. Hello, Joe.
1: Oh, hello.
0: Yes. A lot of people are texting in the correct answer. Are you able to help us with it?
1: Is it the juice from the olive?
0: It's not the juice from the olive. Well,
1: from the jar.
0: All right, I'll give you that. I mean, brine or, that's, I mean, that'll do, I'm sure. Question 22 is cocktails or the Commonwealth Games?
1: Cocktails.
0: Question 22. What country is usually regarded as the home of the daiquiri?
1: I'll say France.
0: Oh, no, it's not France. Sorry, Joe. Sorry about that, Joe. Agatha Christie learned to surf while on holiday with her husband in Hawaii, says Lee in Smithton. Thanks, Lee. Ruby in Melbourne says this might be an odd request, and in fact I would say this is the oddest request. Is that piece of music from your Sting available for download? It is beautiful, but no, I don't know. I got no idea. We'll play it all once and you can record it without me talking over the top. G'day, Graham.
2: G'day, Rod.
0: All right, Graham. The home of the daiquiri. What are we talking about?
2: I'm having a wild guess. Hungary.
0: Hungary. That is a wild guess. It's not. It's not. All right. Thanks very much. Sue says, I remember Tanya Verstak on the cover of the Women's Weekly in the early 60s. I was so taken with her as a little girl, so beautiful. I've never forgotten her. Andrew. Hello, Andrew.
3: Hello.
0: Yes. All right, Andrew. What country is usually regarded as the home of the daiquiri?
3: Could be Spain.
0: It's not Spain, no. It's kind of a tropical drink. Trish in Melbourne. G'day, Trish.
4: Hi there.
0: Yes, Trish, what do you reckon?
4: Cuba.
0: Cuba is correct, yes. Question 23 is a cocktail. If you know anything about cocktails, you'll get question 23 correct, or you've got the Commonwealth Games.
4: I had a few.
0: All right, okay. Question 23. What should be found around the rim of the glass of a traditional margarita?
4: Salt.
0: Salt is correct. Question 24. Australian gold medalist Lainey Pallister is the goddaughter of which very famous Australian swimmer?
4: Dawn Fraser.
0: It is Dawn Fraser. Oh, you know what that means?
4: What?
0: Well, it means we're up to question 25.
4: Oh, yeah. This is where I fall on my sword.
0: Before 2026, this year, in which year were the Commonwealth Games last held in Glasgow? And look, it is late. Grover's gone to bed. It's not as long ago as you thought, as you might think.
4: Oh, dear.
0: And I've got breaking news on Agatha Christie too, by the way. Agatha Christie rode her surfboard in Muizenberg Beach in South Africa and Waikiki in Honolulu, surfing locations where she and her first husband first used flatboards and bodyboards in early 1922. Waikiki Beach, where she learned to ride larger wooden boards standing up later that same year. Thanks very much for that. That's great. And to that person who said I produced PAV, yes, I did produce PAV. All right, what do you reckon? Before 2026, in which year were the Commonwealth Games last held in Glasgow?
4: Bit of a guess. 2014?
0: 2014 is... Correct. You are our winner, and congratulations. Hang on there, Trish. Don't go anywhere. All right. Thank you very much. We will have the challenge again tomorrow night. Whew. All right. Ooh. Paul in Melbourne says, hang on. The stuff to make a martini into a dirty martini, being the brine out of the pickled olives, isn't that what footballers in the NRL are using to ward off cramps these days? Paul, that is correct. Not just the NRL, but, in a lot of sports. And, in fact, Gordon Lynch on overnights, we did a whole thing about pickle juice at one point. All right, I think we need to all relax for a moment and enjoy a pina colada. And then, we're going to talk the issue of the day, which is about gambling reform. It's a serious one, serious issue of the day. And we need your thoughts on that. I'll prompt you with some questions because this is kind of inspired by what the former rugby league player Luke Bateman was telling a Senate inquiry in Canberra. That he took cocaine with betting company executives while he was battling a severe gambling addiction. The former Raiders player said he was losing tens of thousands of dollars a month at the height of his addiction and is now calling for a ban on gambling inducements, like being flown to race meetings and being, plied with food and drink and drugs. The government's proposed gambling advertising reforms would restrict TV gambling ads between 6 a.m. and 8:30 p.m., ban radio ads during school drop-off and pick-up times, and introduce an opt-out system for online advertising. Do you think they should go further? It seems like that is not enough. But do you think inducements are acceptable? All you're going to do is turn them down, don't you? Why is the government opting for restrictions rather than a complete ban on gambling advertising? Are they going far enough to reduce gambling harm? It's not just online gambling, of course. It's quite pervasive. It is everywhere, but it's all the other types of gambling. There's so much focus on advertising, but what about other gambling spaces like casinos, the pokies? They've just banned dog racing in New Zealand. Should we do that here? Scratchies, they're probably the most popular type of gambling in Australia. Maybe you gamble and you don't have a problem. You think, fine, I can handle it. Why not? How do you enjoy it? How do you control yourself? That's something that, some people that might have problems would like to hear about. Australians lose an estimated $32 billion. That's billion with a B to gambling each year. And what about the revelations from Luke Bateman? Did they shock you or do you think, I always assumed that would happen. The thing is that I was talking about, with our man in Canberra earlier tonight. If you are being flown interstate to gamble or, plied with food, drugs, alcohol, escorts as well, women, you must know that you're losing a lot of money. You can't control yourself. It's an addiction. We understand that. If the companies are doing that, they know you're losing a lot of money. They're virtually stealing the money from you. Is that how you see it? Or do you think that we're all responsible for our own problems? And if you know you've got a gambling problem, you need to seek help. Anyway, we'd love to hear from you. 1-300-800-222. Chipper from King Island says gambling is like anything in life. Moderation is the key. Well, that is true. I have a bet in the Melbourne Cup every year and if Powerball gets to $100 million, of course I'm going to get 50 games. But I can walk away and not get it the next week when it goes down to $100 or whatever. 1-300-800-222. We'll read out some texts about this as well. If you've got some considered thoughts on this, maybe you are in a position where you've managed to kick that gambling addiction, or were you induced to do things? No names, please.

0: You know how they had that podcast about all the things mentioned in We Didn't Start the Fire? Boy, they could do one on the all the things mentioned in Escape the Pina Colada song by Rupert Holmes, who is a Tony Award-winning composer, by the way. There's a lot more to Rupert Holmes than just Escape, open bracket, the Pina Colada song, close bracket. Let's now turn our attention to something different and something more serious, and that is a gambling problem in Australia. $32 billion lost every year, which means people are making that $32 million. I don't know how much is won every year, but it's nowhere near $32 billion. A couple of text messages. You can't stop fools doing dumb things. Well, that's all very well, but they can't stop it either. That's part of the problem. It's that those with gambling addictions that are being preyed on by the gambling companies. Ben says, for a democracy, we sure over-legislate to adults over 18. Well, the problem here, Ben, I suppose, is they're not banning, you know, gambling. They're just banning, well, they want to stop some advertising. Someone else says, ban everything to do with gambling, pure evil in every form, not necessarily in a religious sense, but primarily because of the wake of destruction and devastating the act of gambling can leave behind. John says, if you can't stop gambling, it's not your fault, it's everybody else's. Shame on them. Thank you very much for that, John. All right, let's go to the phones. Paul in Esperance is with us. G'day, Paul.
1: G'day, Rod. Yeah, I think we might have to do something about these big gambling companies and their, you know, their bet on Dubai things. When the AFL writes to its clubs and says, we're going to fine you if you rest any players between now and the end of the season, and the inference was it would interfere with long-term bets and gambling company odds, I think we really need to do something about them.
0: Well, what do you suggest we do?
1: I don't know, mate, but maybe you know, regulation, you know.
0: Yes.
1: Regulatory oversight and you know, like this betting on, you know, who's going to get first. You know, all these silly options. Just bet on who's the outcome of the game and which horse is going to win. You know, that's still betting.
0: Yeah.
1: Isn't that enough for them?
0: Yeah. All righty, Paul. Thank you very much for that. John Boy says, good evening. I have a personality that could easily become addicted to a lot of things, and over my life I've been addicted to alcohol and painkillers. My philosophy is that you're addicted to alcohol, don't go to the pub. And if you're addicted to gambling, you don't go to the pokies, races, or bet on two flies crawling up a wall. I've never actually seen anyone bet on that. Dale in the Moonee Moonee. G'day, Dale.
2: Oh, hello. I didn't get vetted. I like to have a bet.
0: Yeah.
2: You know, they're not, you know, giving me cocaine and prostitutes and flying me to places. But I think
0: how much do you bet?
2: Well, $10.
0: I don't think they're going to fly you around if you're only betting $10.
2: No, but my point is that they're thieves. So I'm just some old fella that you know, has a bet every now and then. So I go onto a certain site and I have a bet on Spain, and so there's a big box, Spain Argentina. I press Spain, it comes up win bet, win draw win, so I put $10 down. It says you know, $10 win draw win. So when they won, I thought I'd won, but it turns out I hadn't won.
0: What happened?
2: Well, I don't know. I'm old fashioned. I thought win, draw, win meant it was a bob each way sort of thing. But because they didn't win in regular time, it was drawn, and then they won in extra time.
0: I see what you're saying.
2: I didn't get paid out. But look, and it's only $10. But what I'm saying is, how many people would fall into that trap?
0: Yeah. Okay. That's interesting.
2: So I think they're dishonest in the way that they. Betray their.
0: So they should have said, hey, here's the situation. This is what win, draw, win means. Well, but surely it would have been draw, win. They didn't win.
2: Yeah, I know. It was very deceptive. It was deceptive for someone like me. And anyway, they're thieves. And I don't know what to
0: do. Well, delete the app, Dale.
2: Well, that's what they want you to do. Everyone wants you to have an app, but I
0: haven't. No, delete it.
2: Oh, okay. No, it's...
0: Well, I mean, if you don't want to be... I mean, you can't be tempted to bet on it if you don't have the app.
2: I had two bets a year, so I'm not... Okay. I predict their demise because, you know, there's a curse on all thieves and liars, so okay. And they fit the bill on both parts.
0: And a lot of thieves and liars are still going, though, I'm afraid. So this is what Luke Bateman said. We played this a little earlier, but this is what he was talking about.
3: There were times where I would be flown interstate and taken to, you know, race days, put in marquees with... alcohol and food provided all day, things like that. But also, before getting there, your VIP manager would offer you, go, hey, mate, what drugs do you want? Do you want a couple of bags for this weekend?
0: A couple more text messages. We'll take some more calls, 1-300-800-222. As we talk about gambling reform in Australia, do you have any thoughts about what you think should be done? And look, even if you give me a fake name, sign a name to your text so I don't know who it is, they need to be mandated to disclose the percentage of the money bet that is paid back. Also, this is from Linda from Elwood. They should also advertise BetStop and explain to gambling addicts that they need help from outside. They cannot do it by themselves. Well, there is that thing that they have. I mean, really. Those little disclaimers at the end that said, oh, you know, you win more, you lose less. Well, you lose more, whatever it is. You win some, you lose more. They should tell you, hey, last year we took $32 billion from you and we gave back $1 billion. That's going to help. I have a $10 bet each year on the Melbourne Storm and Sydney Swans both winning the premiership, says Wayne in Mildura. It was successful in 2012 and $2,400 was handy. With both being fairly successful, it's been fun. Well, that's okay. $10 at the start of the year. Not going to go very well this year, I don't think, with the Storm, though, Wayne. Yeah, but thanks very much. Soft Dog says, here's an idea for every dollar spent on advertising, a dollar is given to prevention. Or to charity would be nice too, wouldn't it? When my 8-year-old asks, how do I play that game, the ads should not be on before 9 p.m. That's just about it. Ben says we all gamble on election day. Joy and Logan. G'day, Joy.
4: Oh, hi. How are you going?
0: Yes, very well.
4: Yes, it's sort of a major problem. I think it's a very good example of a much wider problem. You're sort of going from the microcosm of people talking about their own individual experiences. We've got to look at the practicality, and companies are basically there to make money for their shareholders. And this is particularly true of American companies, which apparently I read today somewhere, and I would believe it because, anyway, let's not get into that.
0: So you're saying that, you know, there's a difference between foreign-owned companies and Australian-owned betting companies?
4: Yeah, well, most of them here are foreign-owned. I think we've probably only got a fraction of the major markets. Most of them go overseas. So the money that we're losing doesn't go to our government, mostly. Oh, they get a percentage, but most of it's owned by the companies. And they are mandated in America to not do anything to undermine the potential their companies have for making the most of what they can do to make money for their shareholders. They are legally obliged to fight against attempts to regulate them because regulation cuts their profits. So we look at the way that our government, for example, handles it. These are big, big monolithic companies, yes, and they lobby. Now, you look at the face of the minister, well, the Prime Minister, Mr. Albanese. This is just one example of how this giant, megalithic blooming, well, actually it's many of them that yes. have their feelers in here sucking yes. the money out of the
0: exactly.
4: country. And Mr. Albanese's up against it because he can't do anything about these American companies. He can really... he has to try and face down these monsters that actually run America. Let's face it. America is the corruptest country as far as benefits for the rich. I think. And that's the way we're heading. Everybody seems to put it in the focus of what makes the most money. And everything's about money. And the companies are the ones.
0: What would you do, though, to...
4: what can we do about it?
0: What do you think should be done about this excessive gambling in Australia?
4: I think gambling should be treated as just another pastime and ignored, and it should not be allowed to be advertised.
0: All right,
4: personally,
0: yeah. Okay.
4: I think it should be banned.
0: All right, thank you very much for that, Joy. Dave says, as you know, the federal government makes millions from gambling just like cigarettes. They will never ban it. People make a choice. Playing lotto is gambling. It is, yeah, absolutely. By telling people how much they make from gambling will fall on deaf ears. Will those who are gamblers really care? Gamblers may be of the belief that they are the exception. Well, that's certainly the case, isn't it? Everyone thinks, ah, this is the time. Someone says, gambling ads come up all the time saying something like, chances are you'll lose, and the gambling line number is provided. What should they do? What more should they do? They can tell us how many people use that gambling line. That's something. I'd like to know that. But also, merely saying, oh, chances are you'll lose, that's the person, you know, the gambling addict, they think, no, I'm going to be the one that wins. Or they can't help themselves. Maybe they should come up and say, last year we made $32 billion, you guys made $200,000. That might at least help a little bit, but I'm no expert. Brooke, g'day, Brooke.
5: G'day, mate. How are you going?
0: Very well, thank you. What would you like to say?
5: Well, about the inducements, that's a pretty hard thing. You get free drinks in pokey rooms.
0: Yes.
5: And free food.
0: At casinos as well, to keep you playing the tables or the
5: pokies. Yeah, exactly. But what these other gambling companies are following the work model of is casinos fly in big punters from wherever they want to come.
0: Yes.
5: At the odd chance that these big bettors will blow a lot of money, and it will outweigh the cost of flying them in and giving them a suite and allowing them to drink top shelf liquor and all the rest, all for free, in the odd hope that they might drop $200,000. So that's all these companies are taking a copy off of, something that's been accepted in the casino industry for, geez, as long as I can remember, and like I'm in my mid-50s, so...
0: Okay, but with all... I agree with you there that we all know that's been happening, but free food and drink and accommodation, that's one thing. Drugs, what, they're giving them cocaine? Is that okay?
5: They're doing whatever they can do to induce the money in their
0: But that's
5: pocket.
0: Illegal. It's not illegal to drink or to eat or to have accommodation. It's illegal to...
5: I understand where you're coming from. But they've just... Some of these companies have just taken it to the next level. Yeah, they're offering cocaine and hookers.
0: So do you accept that... Do you think that's a good idea?
5: I think they should just ban all inducements.
0: Okay, all right. There we go. Yeah.
5: Yeah, but that's basically what I'm saying. It's like they're just following the old casino model and they're just taking it to the next level. Yeah, so take the boy to the track, get him coked off his brain so he's full of confidence, blows all his money, and then goes, oh, to make it up for you, we'll take you down the brothel.
0: Wow. All right, Brooke, thanks, mate. Yes, ban all inducements. If Joy is right, put tariffs on the overseas gambling companies. That's the trump card, says Jane. Thank you very much. Soft Dog says, Albanese can't ban advertising as it keeps media afloat and they will turn against him. I mean, that is a very important point, is that the money that the TV companies in particular make from the gambling ads, I mean, it's very hard to make a dollar in the media these days. They're making money out of those gambling ads. They don't want them banned. G'day, Troy.
6: Oh, g'day, mate. From Wembley?
0: Yes, Troy.
6: It's an old philosophical quote. Society becomes great when old men plant trees which shade they shall never sit upon. I think it's education, education, education. I've seen it with my son. He doesn't drink, he doesn't smoke, doesn't do any of that. 75% of his friends don't do any of that. I think it comes down to education. And in the meantime, I've been a winner at the casino. I've seen a Chinese lady I played with for 3 years playing the best game in Perth win $2 million wow. 3 years in a row.
0: Hang on, playing what game? Playing blackjack or something? Or?
6: It was progressive poker.
0: Oh, okay.
6: And now it's disappeared. It's not legal now.
0: Why? What is progressive poker?
6: Progressive poker is you might have four people. We can go one-on-one against the dealer.
0: Oh, okay, right, yeah.
6: So they deal out two, and you bet progressively as you go down.
0: Okay.
6: If you get four kings, you get $6,500.
0: Right, okay. And you saw a woman win $2 million three times.
6: I didn't. No, I saw her win it once, but okay. She told me she'd won it twice before, and she'd just go up. They'd say, your time's up, and she'd just go up and stay in one of the rooms. And I came away a winner, and I bought a property out of it. Wow. And I taught another friend how to do it, and he bought a property out of it. See, this is the opposite of what I'm saying, but it worked for me.
0: But for every story you tell, or for, you know, there are a million stories of people who've lost everything.
6: That's right. And I used to see people come in that own businesses, and there's a sense of control, almost like anorexia or self-harming or any of these types of things. Is a sense of control. And even when you lose, you feel like you're in control because that's just the way it is, you know? And, you know you're going to lose.
0: Yeah. All right, Troy, thank you very much for that. A couple of other text messages here. Pokies should have to turn off music and colours regularly. Government should have to put taxes to health support only, says Belinda. Okay. Massive fines for companies who target public figures, particularly by offering illicit substances. Christopher Eastwood says, for those who say it's nanny state action to ban gambling advertising, the individuals should be responsible for themselves. The majority of people don't smoke, but we all agree on the ban for tobacco advertising. Another one, Australia glorifies gambling. You only have to look at the Melbourne Cup. Two up on Anzac Day, pokies in sports clubs. We put a lot of emphasis on gambling in Australia. Until media culture changes, nothing will change. James in Perth. G'day, James.
7: G'day. How are you going?
0: Very well, thank you, James.
7: How that's good. Yeah, just on the gambling thing, I have a bit of a punt, but my big issue is the advertising. And before they put those words to warn punters that you may lose or what you could be buying something else with the money, it is before it comes up with an advertisement.
0: Yes.
7: So it kind of contradicts itself.
0: Well, I mean, that's what they have to put that disclaimer at the end of it after every ad, even if it's on, you've got a couple of blokes on TV talking about what the odds are for the footy on the weekend, they have to have that sort of thing at the end saying you're going to lose. So that's not something that the gambling companies want to put on. They've been told to do it.
7: Well, cigarette oil, fair, you've kind of cornered me there, but I don't believe it should be. Cigarettes, why aren't they make a lot of money out of cigarettes, but they're not advertised anymore, so why can't we do the same thing with gambling?
0: Very good point. I don't think anyone's come up with the answer to that, James. I think you've hit the nail on the head.
7: Thank you very much indeed.
0: Thank you very much. There should be no gambling ads before at least 8 p.m. and a restriction on the number of ads a TV channel can show before midnight. Also need a way of complaining about gambling ads, like smoking and tobacco. Thanks, says Deb from Albany in WA. Phil, who's listening to us in Hanoi, which is great, thanks very much. He says the worst thing that can happen to a gambler is to win. Paul in Geelong. G'day, Paul.
8: Hey, how are you again, Rod? Yeah, I'm sick to death of gambling advertising. But that's not what my main concern is. There's a stack of professions, including my own, where you must be sober and you must be drug-free.
0: Yep.
9: So we know when people are drunk or on drugs, they make stupid decisions. And any gambling company that's offering drugs or alcohol to gamblers in order to make stupid decisions should be accountable for it.
0: So how would you do that, and what sort of accountability does there need to be?
9: Well, it just needs to be classed as illegal to drug or drunk people in order to make them gamble.
0: All righty, Paul. Let your voice known at the ballot box if that's what you would like. Thanks very much for that, Paul. Paul in Plainland says, Forest Hill, a two-pub town in the Lockyer Valley, no pokies. Jane in Hawthorne says, I agree with Sarah Hanson-Young's read the room remark. Albo needs to go harder. If he doesn't, he's lost his moral compass. And Paul in Melbourne says, does somebody want to please explain it's called gambling, not winning, for a reason? The house is the only one who wins. Anne-Marie in Dandenong. G'day, Anne-Marie.
10: Hello, Rod. My dear mother, God rest her soul, she put on the birthday numbers for 62 years that she lived in this country.
0: Yep.
10: 62 years.
0: Wow.
10: They never came up first, second, third, fourth, fifth, even when they got seventh division. But it was like an addiction for her to always put it on, but that was all she ever did. She knew that was her limit.
0: Yeah.
10: But for 62 years, if you never win any of that, and she'd saved her money, I mean, she was a good saver anyway, don't get me wrong, she'd raised four of us, so she did well. But no, it doesn't pay. It does not pay. And I watched that show that Sean McAuliffe did on the ABC gambling. That was terrific. And this one lady, it got my attention. She said, oh, she comes down to the it was a pokies venue, for the company. And I'm like, but you're just sitting at a machine.
0: It's soul-destroying.
10: Yeah, that's not company, you know. You can go to, like, a neighbourhood house and they've got conversation groups or, you know, the UCA.
0: Yeah, absolutely, group. Yeah.
10: Yeah. Like, and there is people that need help because they have got that addiction of gambling. So we need to think of it as an illness too, because people have stolen, you know, from their families, from businesses.
0: Well, we've had a couple of people texting in saying, look, if the gambling companies know that money has been stolen because people have, you know, have to, you know, they can't get that money, so they have to take it from their employers, then that's the proceeds of crime. They should not be allowed to, they should be made to give that money back. They know it's proceeds of crime and they shouldn't accept it.
10: Yeah. And if you are going to do it, if you are a person who thinks, okay, I'll go and set a limit, you keep to that limit. And if you think, I'm not, and it's easy enough for us to say do that, but the ones who can't do that, they're the ones that we need to help out, you know. Yeah. So, yeah.
0: All right.
10: All right.
0: Thanks, Anne-Marie. Thank you. Spiros in Geelong says the ALP squibbed the gambling reforms that were developed by the Murphy Inquiry. ALP has sided with the destructive gambling industry lobby due to lobbying and money. Gambling destroys lives and community. Ban all gambling advertising. That seems to be the way that people are saying it this morning or this evening. Sue in Gippsland says companies should be held liable if it comes to light that a gambler is stealing funds to gamble. In that instance, they are receiving the proceeds of crime. They wouldn't pursue those that are losing more than they earn, and I feel they know who they are. Nat, g'day, Nat.
11: Hello, Rod. How you doing?
0: I'm very well, thank you. What's your thoughts on this?
11: I just feel like a couple of things. So we need to discourage, new gamblers. And as the gentleman said before, this younger generation certainly seems more well-behaved than mine. They do drink less, they drug less, they party less, and hopefully they're going to gamble less. So cutting advertising would definitely discourage new gamblers. But when you are already a gambler, having worked in the industry, it's pretty heartbreaking, your hands are tied, even though you could be watching someone gamble their life away. There's very little that you can say. And, the person is supposed to recognise that they have a problem and self-exclude. And when you're in the depth of an addiction, you're unlikely to self-exclude.
0: Exactly. Are you talking about this from personal experience?
11: So I worked in bars and things like that.
0: Right.
11: But then speaking from like my own personal experience, I recently, well, 3 years ago, I was diagnosed with ADHD. And so I'm sure most people know, but it's a little bit about having a deficiency of dopamine. So when you're gambling, you get rushes of dopamine.
0: Yes.
11: And it makes it feel good. And, you know, the lights on poker machines and things like that, it's really attractive. And then, you know, it's addictive. Since starting ADHD medication, it has definitely helped. Actually, I'm a mum now, so I don't go out very often, don't get the opportunity, but I do remember last time I played the pokies, I sort of was like, oh, I don't even know why I'm doing this, because I didn't get the same kick out of it. So I don't know how we can make it better for people that are suffering it, but I think a little bit of empathy for them
0: yes,
11: too.
0: Absolutely right. Thank you so much for that, and that is really important. You can't just say, oh, everyone stop, or if we ban gambling advertising, then, you know, the problem will go away. These are people with addictions. Michael says, gambling companies are the same as drug dealers. Here, try a little of this stuff, gets you high. Here, have a few hundred dollars credit, see how you feel. Sporting codes have sold out to the gambling industry. Gil McLaughlin now works for Tabcorp. The destruction of lives, not just the gambler, but families as well, they are moralless. Every business owner in Australia should call for the

0: complete closure of this so-called industry, the money gambled would flow into their business. The governments past and present are gutless. Steve in Caringbah.
1: Yeah, hi Rod, how are you? It's great to hear you back on the radio.
0: Well, thank you very much. It's been a good night. We've had a great
1: sadly
0: time.
1: Missed.
0: That's all right. Well, back from time to time, Steve.
1: Yeah, that's fantastic. No, it seems to me, actually just listening to that last lady talk about the pokies reminds me of that Whitlam song.
0: Yes, blow up the pokies.
1: Yeah. Yeah, that might be one to play later. But no, it seems to me that warning you said that the chances are that you lose is sort of a red rag to a bull to a gambler.
0: They think, it's not going to be me. I'm going to win.
1: They prove it wrong, yeah.
0: Yes, exactly.
1: But, you know what Shakespeare said about gambling? TAB or not TAB, that's the question.
0: I thought it was not a borrower nor a lender be. But, yes, TAB or not TAB. That is the question, Steve. And I think not TAB, perhaps. All right, thanks very much for that, Steve. What would the TV rights for sports be worth if they banned gambling ads? Would Rugby League have got so much money if they banned gambling ads on streaming services? This is Mark in Perth. Yes, and Steve says, I can confirm gambling companies do ban gamblers, the ones that beat the house. Yeah, that's, you know, when they say the house always wins, that's one of the reasons, is because if you start winning, they limit how much you can bet, and then they ban you altogether. Ken, I think, is our last caller this morning. G'day, Ken.
2: How are you, Rod?
0: I'm very well, mate. And yourself?
2: Oh, I'm not too bad. Yeah, I'm from Ipswich. And the local pub, for the last 30 years, they refuse to announce New Year because they don't want the pokey players to pause.
0: Oh, you're kidding.
2: No, I'm not kidding at all. I'm not kidding. And in Queensland, there used to be a law that a TAB couldn't be within 600 metres of a hotel.
0: Oh, okay.
2: That was a law back in the, before the pokies come in. They couldn't be within 600 metres of a hotel. That was the law. The only person who got away with that was Russ Hinds, would you believe?
0: Yes, that doesn't surprise me. But was that to protect the SP bookies, perhaps?
2: Well, the SP bookies flourished because of that, you know?
0: Yes, that's what I'm thinking.
2: And that was their excuse when they brought the gambling into the pubs, which was a weak excuse, really, wasn't it, you know?
0: Yes. I mean, there's no excuse for pokies being in pubs.
2: Yeah, and not only that, but when the pokies first came in, the AHA in Queensland said, we will still look after the drinkers. What a load of rubbish. They treat drinkers now in Queensland like absolute garbage because they would rather do away with the drinkers. They're making that much money with the pokies, right? They see it as they'd rather do away with the alcohol, really. That's how much money they make out of the pokies.
0: Yes. Well, that's why they don't have live bands there at all. And I mean, look, I got to say, I go to a pub every week for a quiz night.
2: Yeah.
0: And, you know, we buy a couple of drinks, we have dinner. There is a room with pokies in it. It's one of the saddest rooms in the world. It's one or two people are playing, you know, there are about 20 machines there. No one goes there. I presume they must make it cost nothing to have the pokies there. It's not like, you know, having to pay someone to run a quiz or pay a band to play or whatever. The pokies cost them nothing once they buy them. And once they get their money back on what they paid for them, that's it. It's all profit for the pubs.
2: And, you know, the culture's gone haywire, right? With sporting organisations, like, you know, local community sporting organisations, the pubs used to, sponsor them. Now, what they do, they don't sponsor the sporting organisations. What they do now, they say, well, we've got this system going. They, for every drink that they have, they get a free one. That's how they do it.
0: Yeah. All right, Ken, thanks, mate. You know? Interesting story about New Year's Eve. That's amazing. Carol, look, I'm back on Nightlife tomorrow and Thursday. Thanks very much. John makes a good point. If Mr. Albanese can make the right decision about negative gearing, why can't he make the right decision about stopping all gambling ads? Limit

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1: Andrew in Denver, Colorado says most of us are gamblers. Well, he's saying most of us are gamblers. The stock market, whether directly or through our super funds. That is absolutely right. And that, even though superannuation is a great thing that is going to save governments millions, billions of dollars down the track, and he's already doing it now, it means that all the super funds investing companies, they all want to make a profit, and that's what is ruining things in so many ways. Paul in Plainland says, Russ Hinds put an S-bend, so to speak, in the Pacific Highway so it went past his father's pub. Oh, my God. All right, coming up tomorrow morning on the program, tomorrow evening, depending on where you are, Retro TV with Ian Collis. I mean, when does retro begin and end, by the way? I'd like to know when retro actually ended. I'll start with that, talking about that, your favourite TV shows from decades gone by. We'll also have Matt Preston on the program, the great, well, TV chef. He's got a new series on SBS called Plating Locally, and Matt will be our special guest. And Ian Verinder with his weekly look at what is going on with the finance world. At the moment, we're all, you know, mostly interested in petrol prices. But anyway, Ian should be with us tomorrow. Matt Preston, Ian Collis talking retro TV. We've got the challenge again. I have just received an email from Madam Lash. I know some of the categories. You like 1926? Try 1956. That's one of the categories tomorrow. And also, what else? Oh, we're going to have an issue of the day as well. Something will pop up. Okay. Ooh, wow. Thanks very much for your text. Everyone's been really lovely for the most part. I appreciate it. So thank you very much. And I'm still trying to confirm that Tanya Versteck is dead, by the way. I know I announced it due to a text message, and that's fine. But I'm just trying to find something that's going to confirm that. All righty. Well, Francis Leach is busy putting the program together and he'll be with you after the latest ABC News. That's still a minute away. What would you like me to talk about for the next minute, next 30 seconds or so? Dave's Disc. Okay, all right. Now, as you know, Dave Fryer, the producer of this program, he puts together Dave's Disc, which is an incredibly detailed look at, you know, particular artists. There are some people that Philip Clark does not like and has never heard on Dave's Discs. We will hear one of those people this Friday morning. Time for the latest ABC News, then Francis Leach with Overnights.
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0: ABC News with Noni Edwards. National NAPLAN results have returned mixed results across a number of cohorts. Numeracy scores for students in Year 5, 7 and 9 went up, while Year 3 recorded its lowest score since the current testing model started 3 years ago. Meanwhile, the number of students needing additional literacy support increased. Indigenous students improved across several numeracy strands. However, the data shows achievement gaps still persist for First Nations students, as well as students from poor families and those living in remote areas. More solar panels will be installed on schools, farms and supermarkets under an expanded federal government scheme. Harry Buttenshaw reports.
1: Energy Minister Chris Bowen is set to use a National Press Club address to announce the expansion of the small-scale renewable energy scheme. The expansion will see the cost of installation reduced by around 20% and would accommodate larger solar energy systems. The government estimates savings to be between $70,000 to $230,000, depending on the size of the system.

0: Owen will also call on the Australian Energy Market Commission to ensure commercial and industrial projects are approved as fast as possible, with red tape being one of the main barriers to the adoption of solar.
1: Meanwhile, Home Affairs Minister Tony Burke has postponed a scheduled appearance at the National Press Club this week, where it's understood he was set to unveil sweeping cuts to migration. The ABC understands the proposal was considered by Cabinet on Monday and was internally contentious. Three sources familiar with the government's thinking told the ABC the minister had been preparing a package of measures to achieve a quick and drastic cut to net migration in a bid to quell public anger and growing support for One Nation. The speech is expected to be rescheduled and the reasons for the delay are unclear. Internationally, Amnesty International says a migration crisis in the Spanish territory of Ceuta last week is being exploited by reactionary governments and figures for political gain. At least 75 people have died after roughly 70,000 migrants from Morocco forced their way into the North African territory by drowning or stampede. Reports suggest online misinformation about changes to Spanish migration laws led to this sudden surge. Olivia Sundberg-Diaz from Amnesty International says the response from some EU nations is troubling and inflammatory.
2: We saw many governments attempting to exploit the recent events for political gain, to further shut down or externalise their borders, or to try to use it as a cynical tool to legitimise the EU's new hyper-focus on deportations as the main and first response to people seeking protection.
1: The governor of Russia's Moscow region says a drone strike on an industrial zone outside the Russian capital has killed at least five people and wounded 10 others. Ukraine has conducted long-range strikes targeting civilian infrastructure in Russia and in recent weeks has stepped up attacks on warehouses belonging to the Russian e-commerce giant Wildberries. Ukraine often fires hundreds of drones into Russia each night in retaliation for Russia launching hundreds of its own drones and missiles at Ukrainian towns and cities. Back home, and new research has found the impact of feral cats on the country's native animals could be much greater than previously thought. The Australian First study conducted by researchers at the University of New South Wales used DNA metabarcoding to detect the remains of animals inside captured cats' stomachs. The method identified twice as many mammal species and three times as many bird species in comparison to traditional methods. Professor of Conservation Biology at UNSW, Catherine Mosby, says it was a powerful method.
3: The DNA analysis found 13 birds versus the normal method, which only found four bird species. And same with mammals, eight species identified using DNA versus only four when we use the normal morphological method. So I guess it really just brought home that a lot of those rare species are being missed.
1: Sport now, and Wallabies back rower Rob Valentini says he believes the National Rugby Union side is trending in the right direction in spite of their recent poor run of results. Last month's 57-10 win over Italy in Perth snapped a run of six straight losses for the Australians, who are now preparing for a two-test series against Japan. Valentini says the coaching refresh should benefit the playing group.
4: Look back to the last two games we played, and we played probably some of our best rugby that we have in the past few years, so... we're definitely trending, and obviously new coaching staff, and you know they've all bought into the Wallabies, and yeah, I think the boys are looking forward to it.
1: That's with Les Kiss in Osaka on Saturday night. ABC News.
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6: The weather forecast for the capital for Wednesday, the 5th day of August. Areas of frost and fog, then a partly cloudy day with a slight chance of a shower at a top of 13 degrees. On Thursday, some frost, a partly cloudy day, a top of 14. Frost mostly sunny on Friday, heading for 15. Sunny on Saturday, a top of 16 degrees. 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
10: Good morning. Welcome to Wednesday. Welcome to Hump Day. Thanks to Rod and the team. We'll be back tomorrow night. Francis Leach here. How are you? Plenty to come this morning, including our good friend Dr. Martin is going to join us. Dr. Martin George to talk astronomy. We'll also catch up with our good pal Jeff Jenkins as well, who's going to play a couple of new tunes for us.

course, right now, it's time for the four quiz. Four different topics, three questions in each, and your chance to maybe go into the prize pool to win the coveted overnights sticker and fridge magnet and Gardening Australia magazine that Mick has been hoarding. 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So play the four quiz. We've got four topics. Well, why don't I give them to you straight up? Food and recipes. Questions about the year 1975, if you were alive then and living through it. They should come quick and fast to you. A couple of geometry questions to get the old grey matter working in the early hours of a Wednesday morning. And Elton John. We'll have a couple of questions about Elton John as well. So a mixed bag for you there in the four quiz. Get on the phone, 1-300-800-222 to play.

0: That's right, Grace. Sashaying our way into a Wednesday morning with Grace Jones, who was a lively event earlier this year when she returned to Australia. I think she's nearing the age of 80, but she was still doing her disco diva best on that Australian tour. Slave to the Rhythm here on ABC Radio Overnights.
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0: Come on, play the four quiz. The number to call is 1-300-800-222, wherever you are in Australia. 12 questions, four different topics. If you answer three, you go into the prize pool. You might win the prize for this morning. So get on the phone. We're having a bit of a tech difficulty with our SMS at the moment, so those messages, we'll get to them when we can. But in the meantime, we'd love you to jump on the phone, 1-300-800-222, as we start off with Trevor in Croydon Park in New South Wales this morning. Good morning, Trevor. How are you? Morning, mate. How are you? Sounds like we're having a bit of trouble with the phones as well. So we've got a few tech issues this morning that are creeping into the system. So, look, I'm going to play another track and we'll come back and have a go at fixing our software here. And once we do that, we'll be able to play the four quiz. All of you who've called, hang in there. And you can still give us a call too, 1-300-800-222 if you want to play the four quiz. We'll get to it once we reboot here at ABC Radio Overnights. Russell Morris first.

0: Russell Morris from the early 70s. Classic Australian tune, Sweet, Sweet Love, here on ABC Radio Overnights. Okay, we've got to act together. We are ready to go. It is the four quiz, 12 questions, four topics. And Trevor's in Croydon Park. He's been patient with us as we got our act sorted out here. Good morning, Trevor. Okay. Welcome. How are you going?
1: Okay. Are you receiving?
0: Yes, I am. We are coming through loud and clear. Thanks for being patient with us.
1: Right.
0: How's your morning been?
1: Well, so far.
0: So far, so good. All right. Let's see if we can make it better with the four quiz. Okay, we've got four topics. Food and recipes, the year 1975, Elton John or geometry. Now, you've got to choose one topic and move to the next if you get the question right. What would you like to start with?
1: I started with 75.
0: 1975. Okay. Now, when Gough Whitlam stood on the steps of Parliament on November the 11th, 1975, he delivered a famous speech. And I want you to listen to this moment from the speech, and then your task is to complete Gough's sentence and what he says. You ready?
1: All right.
2: Well, may we say, God save the Queen.
0: What comes next, Trevor?
1: Because nothing will save the Governor General.
2: Well, may we say, God save the Queen. Because nothing will save the Governor-General.
0: Oh, who could forget? It's all in the timing, too. Like, he gives it that little pause just to build the tension.
1: Yeah.
0: Where were you in 1975?
1: Actually, I was overseas. Would you believe, because it was in the... governments have changed a lot in the world since that time.
0: Sure but have.
1: I was in Iran.
0: Oh, wow.
1: Which was then under the previous administration.
0: Were you working in the oil industry?
1: Nah, nothing as glamorous, just on the hippie trail, basically.
0: Oh, nice. What a place to go. Excellent. Well, that's a story for another time. We'll have to get you back on. Okay, what would you like to do next? Food and recipes, Elton, or geometry?
1: Go Sir Reggie.
0: Okay, Sir Reggie. Well, you might have answered one of the questions, but let me play you a little bit of a classic Elton song, and you have to be able to tell me what it is. Do you know what song that comes from, Trev?
1: I'm having a stab.
0: Yep.
1: I'm not confident. Yellow Brick, Goodbye Yellow Brick Road?
0: Yeah, no, it's not, but thanks for playing. But I do want to hear more about your trip to Iran sometime.
1: Oh, nothing to tell, really. I was just, you know, one of the passers through on, looking for,
0: whatever you can find.
1: One shouldn't have been looking for.
0: Good to hear. Thanks, Blake. Talk soon.
1: Okay.
0: 1-300-800-222 is the number to play. And you can send through an SMS now on 0437-774-774 as we head to Hillsville in Victoria. Good morning, Helen.
3: Good morning, Francis. How are you?
0: I'm well. Do you want me to play that little bit of that Elton tune again? Or do you know the answer?
3: Is it Benny and the Jets?
0: It was indeed Benny and the Jets. That's correct. Good set of ears you've got there, Helen. Well done. Which other topic would you like to move to next? 75, food and recipes, or geometry?
3: Food and recipes.
0: Food and recipes it is. Okay. Now, which French sauce is made using egg yolks, butter and lemon juice?
3: Oh.
0: Very rich. Very nice. Very French.
3: Egg yolks.
0: Butter and lemon juice.

0: I'll try mayonnaise, but I don't think it's right.
1: It's not mayonnaise. But thank you, Helen.
0: Thank you.
2: We'll talk to you soon. 1-300-800-222 to play the four quiz. Charles in Dimboola. Good morning.
3: Yeah, I thought you'd get to me first.
2: How are you? Sorry that we kept you waiting, mate, but we had a few technical gremlins.
3: That's not a problem.
2: Do you know what French sauce we're talking about here? You eggs, egg yolks, butter and lemon juice?
3: Yeah, I think you have it on poached eggs and amoys.
2: Mm-hmm. That's the one. What's it called?
3: Oh, yeah, exactly.
2: When you go out, when you have a fancy breakfast, you have what with your poached eggs?
3: Yeah,
2: sauce. Oh, you're so close, but no. Thanks for playing, mate. We'll talk to you soon.
3: Mate, welcome aboard.
2: Thank you, buddy. As we speak with Tara, who's out there on the road, working the night shift in the truck this morning. Tara, how are you?
4: Not bad, Francis. Yourself?
2: Not too bad. I'm sure you have this when you get to your destination for breakfast. What's the French sauce we're talking about? With egg yolks. It's hollandaise sauce. I, for one, don't like it. I know people love it. They find it a bit too rich first thing in the morning.
4: Yeah, I'm not a great fan of rich sauces, but, anything in moderation and just from time to time, doesn't it?
2: Very sensible. Okay, 1975, geometry. No one's been there yet. Or maybe a question about Elton John.
4: Try an Elton John one first.
2: Okay. Elton John. Here we go. Now, what was Elton's or what is Elton John's actual birth name?
4: Oh, crikey.
2: It's a little more sort of English and trad than the sort of stage name glamour of Elton John.
4: It is. Marvin?
2: It's not Marvin. But, hey, Tara, always good to talk to you, mate.
4: Well, thanks, Francis. We'll chat again sometime.
2: Stay safe out there on the roads. Let's speak to Rob on ABC Overnights in Park Orchard. Good morning, Rob.
5: Good morning, Francis. How are you?
2: I'm well, mate. Thanks for playing the four. Because what is Elton John's birth name?
5: Reginald.
2: It is Reginald. Reginald Kenneth Dwight. Well done.
5: That's the one.
2: Are you an Elton fan?
5: Oh, yeah. Everybody's an Elton fan, aren't they?
2: There are not many Reginalds being born these days, Rob. Baby Reg.
5: We named our dog Reginald.
2: My grandfather was a Reginald. There you go. Reggie. Oh, Reggie. Indeed. Okay, you've got one down. You get three, you go into the prize pool. Geometry, food, or 1975?
5: Let's go geometry.
2: Oh, good man. Good of you to have a crack at that. Now, how many degrees do the interior angles of a triangle add up to?
5: 180.
2: See, you know this. Well done. Something stuck in your school classroom. Good to hear. Well done. Two from your two questions. So you've got to pick something from 1975 or food and recipes to go into the prize pool.
5: 1975.
2: Okay, 1975 it is. What were you doing in 1975 yourself?
5: 1975, my third year of university.
2: Where at?
5: At Monash, Melbourne.
2: Hotbed of student radicalism and rat bags like you.
5: Oh, yeah, that's right.
2: Well, you might remember this. In 1975, Manila in the Philippines was the scene of a legendary heavyweight boxing title bout. Who were the two fighters involved?
5: Muhammad Ali.
2: Yep.
5: And who was the other dude?
2: His great rival.
5: Yes, that's right.
2: Have a guess.
5: Come on, come to me. Are we and
2: you got half the fight.

0: Frazier can beat me. The fools still think that that chump, Joe Frazier, can beat me. I'm going to give him a real whooping. And I wrote a short poem. It says there will be a killer and a thriller and a chiller when I get the gorilla in Manila.
1: Daddy's very best. Good on you, Rob. You've got three. You're in the prize pool. Thanks a lot for playing.
2: Fantastic. Good on you, Francis.
1: Good on, mate. We'll talk to you soon. Hang in there and find out, see if you win the prize later on. Let's go to Morfettville now in South Australia and say good morning to David. Hi, David. How are you? How are you this morning?
3: Good, thank you.
1: Excellent. What have you been up to?
3: Just reading.
1: What are you reading? You've got a book in your hands or?
3: Yes, I've got a book by the first stigmatised priest in the Catholic Church, Padre Pio.
1: Ooh, don't know about that. What's the, is it a biography or?
3: It's written by Irish lady Mary F. Inglesby.
1: Okay.
3: Back in 1978.
1: Okay, so this is a bit of a historical read.
3: It's a saint in the Christian Church, a Catholic Church.
1: Okay, there you go. All right, well, you're a learned man, so you should be able to motor through a few of these. Which topic would you like, food and recipes? We've still got a question from 1975 and one more Elton John question and some geometry questions.
3: 1975, please.
1: 1975 it is. Now, name the 1975 classic film that starred Jack Nicholson in the role of Randall McMurphy, which still, I don't know if you've seen it lately, but yeah, I watched it a couple of years ago and it still gave me the heebie-jeebies.
3: Yes.
1: It certainly did. Well done. Okay, one down for you. So food and recipes, or would you like to do geometry or Reggie Dwight, a.k.a. Elton John?
3: Reggie, please.
1: Okay. In 2021... Elton John had a surprise danceable hit with what the kids call a mashup track called Cold Heart, which was a collaboration with which young pop star? Have a listen and then you'll be able to tell me who it is.

0: It was Dua Lipa. Well done. Yeah, big hit too. All the kids were dancing to it. Okay, you've got one down. We've still got some geometry questions for you. And there's something in the kitchen for you as well in food and recipes.
1: I'll try to go to the kitchen first before I make a fool of myself with geometry.
0: No, okay. Question for you from our food and recipe section. What is the name of the Japanese horseradish commonly served with sushi?
1: Mother of God. I wouldn't have a clue. Soya sauce. There you go.
0: No, it's not soy sauce.
1: Sayonara.
0: thank you, mate. We'll talk to you soon. I'll tell you
1: see
0: what.
1: Francis.
0: Once had, you never forget this thing because it's got a bit of a kick. Hello, Pamela in Carlton. How are you?
2: Good morning, Francis. Very well, thank you. How are you?
0: I'm well. Do you know the answer to our question, the name of the Japanese horseradish commonly served with sushi?
2: It's wasabi.
0: It is, and it will clear your nostrils in an instant. Are you a wasabi fan? Do you like it?
2: I am. But, you know, there's a massive difference between real fresh wasabi and what you normally get in the powdered wasabi, which they mix up, which is what you normally see in the restaurants.
0: And what's the difference?
2: Well, the fresh one can be sharper, but it's fresher. But it's fresher. It's got more of a vegetable taste to it. But they're both fine.
0: Yeah, in very small doses for me, I find it quite overpowering.
2: Yes, well, it's not something you eat with a spoon.
0: It is certainly not that. Okay, so we're going to have to go to a geometry question for you here to see if we can get you to three and to be a winner. So here we go. Now, what do you call the line that passes through the centre of a circle from one side to another? So the outside's a circumference. What's the line?
2: And then the radius? Radial line.
0: It's not quite. That's you're on the right. You're in the right sort of area, but it isn't the radius of a circle. Thanks for calling, Pamela.
2: Okay, thank you. Bye bye.
0: Talk to you soon. 1-300-800-222 to play the four quiz. If you know the answer to Katie. Hello, Katie. Good morning to you. Have we got you there? Doesn't sound like.

0: old?
1: What was that again, please?
0: It's a geometry question. What do you call the line that passes through the centre of a circle from one side to another?
1: Perimeter?
0: Not the perimeter, but good of you to call, mate. Thanks for playing.
1: All right, thanks. Thank you.
0: Have a good day, mate. Let's speak to Rob in Puckwatches again. Hello, Rob.
2: G'day there, Francis.
0: Do you know the answer to our question?
2: What was the question?
0: What do you call the line that passes through the centre of a circle from one side to another?
2: No, that's the diameter.
0: It is the diameter. That is right. Well done. Okay, we've got to, you could take you back to food and recipes here.
2: Lord.
0: What is the grain that is used to make, or that you use when you're making traditional Italian risotto? What sort of grain do you use?
2: Rice.
0: Yes, but what kind of rice, Rob?
2: Bugger.
0: It's a very particular kind of rice that you use when you're making risotto.
2: Basmati.
0: It's not that. Thank you for calling, mate. You are, you've been good for us tonight, no doubt about that. Let's speak to Steve in Tari. G'day, Steve.
3: Good morning.
0: What kind of rice are we using?
3: Brown rice.
0: It's not brown rice. Thanks for calling. 1-300-800-222 is the number to call. If you've made risotto before, you'll know what I'm talking about. It's a very particular kind of rice, and we're going to be talking, I think we're talking rice and grains later on this morning with Chip Van Dyke in about 20 minutes' time, so he'll know all about it. But, yes, if you know what it is, give us a call. 1-300-800-222 is the number to call to play the four quiz.
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0: It's ABC Radio Overnight. It's Francis here with you. We're playing the four quiz and we've got a couple of questions still to go in our 12-question quiz. And Katie has been good enough to call us back after we had a few technical difficulties. Good morning, Katie. How are you going?
6: Good morning. How are you?
0: Well, which part of Australia are you calling us from?
6: I'm on the Victorian-New South Wales border.
0: Lovely. Thank you for getting back to us. Now, it is a question about food and recipes. What's the grain or the rice we're talking about when we're making Italian risotto?
6: I don't know. Long grain?
0: No, it's not long grain, but thank you for calling. Thanks. We'll talk to you again soon.
6: Okay, bye.
0: Thank you, mate. Let's speak to Sam. And Sam in Donald, the baker, is up. He's ready to go. So he's given us a call before he gets stuck into preparing the morning's bounty for the people of Donald. How are you, Sam?
7: I'm good, Francis. How are you, mate?
0: Do you like to cook risotto?
7: I have cooked risotto before, yeah.
0: What grain or rice are we using?
7: Arborio rice?
0: It is arborio rice. And the reason why I do it, because it's so good at soaking up and absorbing moisture and it sort of expands, and that's what you get the sort of gluggy, beautiful risotto feel about it.
7: Yeah, I know. I'm never quite sure how much stock they do, but anyway, I think I'll make it right.
0: That's right. Sometimes it can be, it is a bit of an exact science. Sometimes if you put too much in, it does get a bit little gluey, but yeah, to find that sweet spot, it's very good. Okay, final question in the quiz this morning, mate. How many faces does a cube have? When you look at a cube, three dimensions, how many faces does it have?
7: Three dimensions. So
0: like an actual cube. You look at it.
7: An actual cube. Yeah. No, it's, yeah, so six.
0: It does. It has six cubes. Well done, mate. Thank you very much for playing.
7: No problem. Thank you.
0: And we look forward to hearing from you again soon. And thanks to everybody who played the four quiz this morning. We're in the prize pool. Well, there was only one person in the prize pool. That was Rob in Park Orchards. Give us a call back, Rob. You are the winner of this morning's four quiz prize. Mick will get the fridge magnet, the sticker and the magazine out to you as soon as he can. Hope you're having a good morning wherever you are around Australia. Francis Leach with you. And we are going to be talking very, very soon with our good man who is going to be talking, well, it's going to be talking food, but we're going to be talking with Chip Van Dyke about rice and grains and the very different nature of so many of them, because there are variations of it. And the way that you grow them, the way that they're prepared and the way that you use them can make the difference between a good dish and one that you'll regret. So we're definitely going to talk to him about that and take your calls as well on 1-300-800-222.

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1: Time to check in on some great new music here on ABC Overnight. And the person that we love to catch up with every few weeks, who knows where the tunes are and what we should be listening to, is Jeff Jenkins. And he's with us again here this morning. Hello, Jeffrey.
2: Good morning, Francis. Great to be chatting music with you.
1: Yeah, we've been doing this for years, really, haven't we?
2: Even though we have. Not always on the radio, no, just as mates.
1: Indeed. Look, one of the things that's exciting this morning is that Amy Sharkey's back with a new record. Now, my last I saw of Amy, it was actually in a movie with Russell Crowe, and I thought, what's happening? Is she making a career pivot away from recording? But no. She's back in the studio, and she's doing things a little bit differently on this new record.
2: Yeah, that was really fascinating too, that movie Beast with Russell Crowe. And she was an MMA fighter. It was something really different for Amy Shark. But yeah, as you said, I think it was just a little bit of a detour for her. She's had a really fascinating career, Amy Shark. For the background for people, she was struggling for a while there, singing covers on the Gold Coast where she grew up. And as she was working as a video editor at the Gold Coast Titans, the NRL club on the Gold Coast, she wrote a song that changed her life. And it was 10 years ago. And that song was called Adore, which I'm sure a lot of people would remember. Was picked up by Triple J, and Amy Shark sort of became that cliched overnight sensation, even though she'd been working at it for years. And Adore ended up coming in at number two in that year's Triple J Hottest 100. So it really took off from there. Her first three albums all hit number one. Love Monster, Cry Forever, and Sunday Sadness. And she got a little bit of attention overseas in America and the UK and Europe, but she hasn't quite broken through over there. So with her fourth album, I don't think she wanted to reinvent herself necessarily, but I think she did want to change things up a bit. And so it's an interesting record, and we're certainly living in an era of collaboration, aren't we? So many songs feature more than one artist these days. But for this new album, Amy Shark wrote all the songs on her own on the Gold Coast. Then she headed to Wales, where she made the album at an old church. It was just Amy and her producer, Dan Hume. And people might remember Dan. He had a band with his brothers called Evermore in the early 2000s. They were quite popular back then, but he's gone off and to become a major music producer. So yeah, no collaborations on this album. It is just essentially Amy Shark. So it's a little bit different, but still that trademark sound that she's got. I think she's a great artist.
1: Yeah, I heard an interview with her recently, and she was talking about just how hard things had been in the interim, you know, coming to terms with a few changes and realising that maybe the overseas success that she'd been hankering for wasn't sort of happening for

0: her, and she's decided to do this record differently.
1: Yeah, and I think it's a great challenge for an artist once, even though she's had a lot of success. You get to album number four and it's like, do I repeat what I've already done? Do I do something radically different? It is really quite challenging for an artist. So anyway, the album ended up being called Soft Pop, but it's still an Amy Shark sound, which I love. It does have some spiky edges, and that's what I really love about her work. She can be really playful, but then she'll switch to something serious. I just think she's a really good storyteller, and she manages to do it in sort of a three-minute pop song as well, which I really love about her work.

0: kinda hot.
1: Amy Shark there, It's Kinda Hot, from her new album, Soft Pop, and Jeff Jenkins is talking music with us here on ABC Radio Overnight. So from one Amy to another one, Amy Shark with a Y, Amy Williamson with an I.
2: Yes, this Amy's got a famous surname. Amy Williamson is the daughter of Aussie legend John Williamson. But whereas sort of John Williamson has followed the one path in his remarkable career, doing Australiana songs, Amy's had a really diverse career. She studied classical singing and piano at the Sydney Conservatorium, then got a scholarship to continue her studies in Germany. Then she came home, got a gig with Opera Australia, which I was really fascinated to read about that with Amy and have a chat to her about all that, because now she's making kind of her own brand of folk music. It kind of combines some of her classical upbringing. There's a bit of a cabaret element to it, also a bit of a comedy element to her music as well. So it's a bit all over the shop, but the album's really, really interesting record. It's Amy Williams's fourth studio album. It's called Sing You Out of Me. And as well as having a real Australian influence, which no doubt she gets from her dad, she's also celebrating strong women on this record. The album opens with a song called Joy McKean, which of course pays tribute to Slim Dusty's wife. She was such a big part of Slim's career, so it's great to see Joy's life celebrated in that song. Amy also tells the tale of the English suffragette Emily Davison. I have to confess, I wasn't familiar with Emily's story, but it is a great story.

Amy also takes a bit of a shot at the acting legend Al Pacino. And when I saw that, I thought, well, she's celebrating his acting career, as you would. He is a legend. But she has a go at him for his like for dating young women. So it is a really interesting album. There's funny songs, there's serious stuff. It really is hard to pigeonhole Amy Williamson. But the song I want to play for us this morning, Frances, is the one cover on the album. And Amy did this as a tribute to her friend, the late, great Doc Neeson. And she got to know Doc when they were doing gigs together for the Aussie troops in Afghanistan. And Doc, you know, as you know too, was just such a fascinating character. And she told Amy the storyline for the Angels' debut single, Am I Ever Going to See Your Face Again, which of course is now famous for that great Aussie chant. But the song was actually written after the girlfriend of the band's first manager was tragically killed in a motorbike accident. So it's a really serious and poignant sort of backstory to this song. So Amy decided to strip it all back. She added some piano and strings, so it's a very different song to the one that everyone knows, but I thought I'd share it with everyone this morning. Here is Amy Williamson, Am I Ever Going to See Your Face Again?

0: Williamson in a rather different read of the Angels. Am I ever going to see your face again? And thanks to Jeff Jenkins once again for providing us with some new music here on ABC Radio Overnights.
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0: Good morning, Francis Leach, sharing your Wednesday with you. We talked about arborio rice in the quiz, but rice has a long, long history across cultures, across continents, across millennia. And Chip Van Dyke, our food historian from the University of Waikato, New Zealand, is here to talk to us about it this morning. G'day, Chip. How are you going?
4: G'day, Frank. Good, thanks.
0: Rice is a staple. It has been for millennia, really. And we've talked about arborio rice in our previous super quiz just before. And that's a different kind of rice. Let's just talk about that for a start. What makes it so different? Is it a capacity to absorb moisture?
4: Yeah, it's a short grain rice, and its ability to take on all that an additional moisture, and then it gives off its starch, so it creates in effect its own sort of creaminess as you move it around in a pan, and that's one of the big differences, I suppose, between the way that you normally cook rice, which is, you put it in with water and then you just leave it alone. You don't touch it because otherwise it gets sort of sticky and clumpy. And the point with arborio rice is you move it all the time. You stir it around all the time. And those tiny little grains of rice absorb all that moisture and then give off the starch. And that creates that sort of silky smooth texture to your risotto.
0: It is the most staple food in the world. And we took a sort of base sustenance. Is rice at the very bottom of that food pyramid?
4: Absolutely. I mean, this is the most popular food in the world in terms of how much people eat it. It's there as a cornerstone of the diet, and more than 3.5 billion people each day eat rice.
0: That's a lot of people. That's a lot of bowls of rice.
4: Absolutely.
0: What's its early origins? Is it in Southeast Asia?
4: We get it coming out of the lower reaches of the Yangtze River in China. It was growing wild. 100,000 years ago, it was being gathered, we know from archaeological evidence, by humans 24,000 years ago, and it was cultivated, so actively grown and managed by humans 13,000 years ago.
0: Where do we think it was first cultivated? When it was sort of, as we moved from being nomadic peoples to people that became agricultural and, started to harvest and cultivate crops, where do we think that started?
4: Yeah, so we get there's sort of a couple of theories about where the rice varieties that exist were sort of cultivated first. So there is one theory that says that the two most common subspecies of rice, one is the short grain variety, which is called Japonica, and the long grain one, which is called Indica, that they developed separately. The first one, the short grain rice, developed in China. And then the long grain rice developed in India. And so that's one possibility, is that they generated, separately. And then there's another theory that says that that the long grain rice is actually a hybrid between a wild local Indian rice and the short grain Chinese rice. And that would have been introduced to India around 2500 BC. So we go $5 each way a little bit in terms of, it does come first from China, and then we get sort of two different varieties developing, one in China and one in India. So yeah, this is the two biggest, probably rice consumers on the planet. Really, it goes all the way back to that long ago.
0: How often can you harvest rice? Is it a plant that continually delivers? Is that part of its appeal? Is it you can have the crop sort of sustaining you throughout the sort of cycles of the year?
4: Yes, I mean, because it's most of it is grown in

0: time to get it started. Once you've got it in place, you can just keep, keep going with it. So that way it's produced on a regular basis throughout the year, rather than just saying like, oh, we've got an autumn harvest. We plant in the spring, we harvest in the autumn. Instead, it's the kind of thing that on a rolling basis, you're able to keep going all throughout the year.
1: Chip Van Dyke is with us, food historian from the University of Waikato in New Zealand, talking food, talking rice with us here. And we'll take your calls after the news as well on what's your favourite rice dish. And if you are in the kitchen, what is your go-to rice dish if you're cooking for people? What do you like to whip up for people? White rice or brown rice? Does white rice start out as brown rice? And what's the difference?
0: All rice starts off as brown rice. So it's really removing the outer layer of the rice, the sort of husk that's over there. And that's what gives it normally its brown color. That also has nutrients in it. So you lose a little bit of that when you actually remove that. And then the rice winds up getting polished. So that way it gives you that lovely, that white color, but you lose a bit of fiber. You lose some micronutrients when you do that. But, most people, prefer white rice in terms of its texture, but I don't know. I've always thought that if you've got the extra 15 minutes, brown rice makes a nutty alternative.
1: What about yellow rice? Richard's texted through on 0437 774 774. Wants to know about yellow rice. Is that a naturally grown version of rice, or is that one that's been given a Western treatment?
0: I guess it depends upon on your yellow rice. Normally, when we think about yellow rice, we're thinking about it being about it being spiced. So I know that there are other varieties of rice that come in different different colors. For example, there's red rice, which is actually the rice grains themselves are red. And there's another one that's purple. So if there is a yellow one, it's new to me. But normally when I think about yellow rice is one that's, it's just the same base grain, but it's actually been colored, to be yellow. So it's, if there is a new variety of rice, that I'm not familiar with, I'm happy to learn because there's always more to learn. But, to me, yellow rice is normally, just spiced is where you get it yellow.
1: Chip, we'll catch up with you on the other side of the news, and we'll take people's calls as well on 1-300-800-222. Your favourite rice dish, what do you order when you're out, and also what do you like to cook? Give us a call, 1-300-800-222. Chip Van Dyke, our food historian, is with us here on ABC Radio Overnights, where it's time for the latest ABC news.
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4: ABC News with Noni Edwards. Authorities investigating an arson attack on a Victorian defence manufacturer last year are now considering it a possible act of far-left terror. Shortly after the attack at Lovett Industries, a video emerged from a group claiming responsibility and linking the incident to the Israel-Gaza conflict. The Australian Federal Police says authorities are working to identify those responsible. A speaker in the video claims that the company was targeted for supplying parts to the global F-35 fighter jet program, of which both Australia and Israel are members. The ABC has been told it's the first time Australian authorities have investigated what they consider to be a potential far-left terror attack. The federal government has announced changes to its contentious so-called widow tax negative gearing reforms. Harry Buttonshaw reports.
5: Under the draft legislation, which has been released for consultation, Australians who inherit an investment property from their spouse will not lose any existing negative gearing access. The move would protect surviving spouses, divorcees and domestic violence victims who, under the original legislation, could face less favourable tax treatment on investment properties previously shared with a partner. Acting opposition leader Jane Hume says Labor is still trying to clean up a mess of its own making and that any proposals would be carefully looked at. The proposed changes will be open for public feedback for the next 2 weeks.
4: Businesses could save up to $230,000 when installing a new solar energy system under an expanded federal government scheme. Energy Minister Chris Bowen's expected to announce the expansion of the small-scale renewable energy scheme during a national press club address today, which would allow buildings like schools, factories and farms to install solar.

0: Systems at around 20% discount. Mr. Bowen will also use the speech to push for faster approval times for solar projects, which have previously been seen as barriers to solar uptake. The South Australian Government says the state's chief vet will consider whether the poultry section at next month's Royal Adelaide Show will go ahead as positive bird flu cases continue to rise. A further 23 wild seabirds have tested positive for the deadly H5 strain, bringing SA's total number of confirmed cases to 81. Port Lincoln show organisers have announced they're taking a precautionary approach by cancelling poultry showing at this weekend's event. Acting Premier Khayyam Ma says discussions with the poultry industry are ongoing.
1: And it'll be done on a case-by-case basis about the risks that's presented in terms of things like shows, but also in terms of if there is bird flu found in areas or in poultry flocks, what orders are given then.
0: The Super Members Council wants the federal government to make Australia's superannuation system truly universal. Its new modelling shows a rule that excludes part-time workers aged under 18 from receiving compulsory super will result in 500,000 teens losing out on more than $400 million just this financial year. Last month, Labor opted to extend compulsory super to all workers under 18 into its national platform, and the council's CEO, Misha Schubert, wants to see that become law.
2: Every young Australian worker should be being paid super from the first hour of the first day of their first job. It's those earliest of dollars that go in right at the very start of your working life that work the hardest for you.
0: Internationally, US Secretary of State Marco Rubio says there's been progress made in talks between Iran and Oman on the Strait of Hormuz. He also says that while the ultimate deal between Tehran and Washington will be on Iran's nuclear program, the immediate deal being discussed is on the critical oil and gas shipping route. Iranian state media is reporting that the country's foreign ministry has described the talks with Oman as positive at both the technical and political levels. Mr. Rubio says ships are transiting through the Strait of Hormuz.
3: I think the immediate deal, the one that you see a lot of focus on, is the straits. The straits, you know, there are ships moving through the straits. There's oil moving right now through the straits. So the straits are open.
0: And wildfires are easing in Greece, though hundreds of firefighters are on alert for persistent flare-ups northwest of Athens, where rugged hills and canyons hampered efforts to fully contain a blaze that gutted homes and scorched forests, farmland and olive groves. Local crews, supported by water bombing aircraft and reinforcements from Romania and France, are operating on three fronts west of Athens in the Gulf of Corinth, dousing flames raging since Friday. Officials say strong, dry winds blowing from the Aegean Sea have complicated their efforts, with water bombers unable to operate at times. You're up to date now with the latest ABC News.
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5: The weather forecast for the capital for Wednesday, the 5th day of August. Areas of frost and fog, then a partly cloudy day with a slight chance of a shower at a top of 13 degrees. On Thursday, some frost, a partly cloudy day, a top of 14. Frost mostly sunny on Friday, heading for 15. Sunny on Saturday, a top of 16 degrees. 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
7: Good morning and welcome to your Wednesday. It's 6 minutes past three on the East Coast. It's 24 to three in South Australia and the Northern Territory, and it's 6 minutes past one in the West. Francis Leach here, and we are speaking with Chip Van Dyke, our food historian from the University of Waikato in New Zealand, about the long, varied history of rice, and asking you to give us a call or send us a message. You can call on 1300 800 222 or SMS on 0437 774. Your favourite rice dish, the one that you love to eat, but also the one that you love to cook, and also the magic of getting it right. Chip, because sometimes overcooking rice can be a disappointment for everyone if it's the basis of a meal that you've been building, and you get it wrong, it can ruin everything.
8: Oh, yeah, absolutely. It's one of those things where it's kind of like if you've overcooked pasta and you

0: And you end up with something that's more like a paste than a proper accompaniment to your sauce, and it's very disappointing. So yeah, you want to be a little bit careful, not stray too far from the stove when you're cooking your rice, just in case.
1: 1-300-800-222 is the number to call. The yellow rice is a gene inserted into rice from dandelions to add vitamin A, someone's telling us on the SMS. And the other suggestion is from Amory and Lockery that it's saffron put into rice, which is, that makes sense. I know people use saffron a lot in cooking and it does give it that brilliant golden flavour. And she also says that Afghan homemade basmati with sultanas, carrots and onions is something that she absolutely loves. So, yeah, that sounds very nice indeed and pretty simple to prepare, I'd imagine. Anne-Marie, you can tell me otherwise, that's for sure. What about rice in other settings? In Africa, for instance, rice is very predominant as well, but it's a different kind of rice, Chip, that's both grown and used there.
0: That's right. We get a different plant, another rice species that gets developed in Africa, and it shows up about 2,000 years after rice was being domesticated in Asia, and it's got a lower yield in terms of the output per acre or hectare, but it's drought and pest resistant. Sorry, I had the animals clawing at me earlier wanting to be fed. But pest resistant, right? So the idea is that it's better with drought. It's better to be dealing with dry conditions, and it's also less likely to get ravaged by insects. So there is some hope, actually, that this type of West African rice, especially if they go back and look at some of the ancient DNA from it, might actually provide some clues on how you can make sort of a more climate-friendly rice in terms of having lower methane emissions, using less water, but also being more resilient to things like disease and pests.
1: 1-300-800-222 is the number of calls. We speak with Jane in Manning in Western Australia. Hi, Jane. Good morning. How are you?
2: Good morning. Good morning. Yes, thank you. I'm inquiring about suitable rice for diabetics, and I eat black rice. Is that the right rice to be eating?
0: So there are, so there's a bunch of different rice varietals out there that have lower GI. So the glycemic index for them has been developed to digest more slowly, so that way you don't get the sort of spikes in your blood sugar. So yeah, black rice is the lowest of the bunch. So if I remember correctly, it goes black, then brown, then basmati. So your three B's. So yeah, so black rice is the best in terms of the way that it goes into your bloodstream. The other thing that you can do with rice in general that makes it a little bit more friendly is if you take rice and you cook it in advance and then you cool it down completely and then reheat it, it actually changes the way the starches behave in the rice. So it becomes a different sort of it gets absorbed into your gut differently after it's been heated and then cooled. And that sort of resistant starch that's developed by that heating and cooling process means that it also brings down the GI for the rice. So even if you've done it with basmati, it'll produce sort of similar effect to having the black rice just by heating it and cooling it.
1: Good luck, Jane. Thanks for giving us a call. 1-300-800-222 is our number, or SMS 0437-774-774. If you've got a message for us, one coming through from our messages on the text line, the potato famine in Ireland had profound consequences. Has rice shortages had a similar impact in history anywhere else? Has there been, because of the lack of rice as a base food, as a staple, has there been situations where, because of maybe drought or because of war, that those sorts of that the famine conditions have caused major upheaval and misery?
0: Yeah, unfortunately, that's happened several times, especially, for example, in India. So there was a let's see, there was a Bengal famine that happened in the 18th century that that killed, I think, a couple million people. And it, part of it was caused by, sorry, there was a typhoon that had come through, and that caused part of the problem. But then the other part of

0: problem was that when there was a shortage, and as happened, for example, in Ireland, when there's a famine, usually rich people don't starve. Usually there's enough food for them, but not enough for poor people because it's in short supply, so it's very expensive. So, but the Bengal famine was one, and then there was another famine in India actually during World War II, and certainly Churchill was criticized about that, saying that he could have changed the situation and provided a lot more relief earlier. But another famine there, so it still happens even after in Japan as well. After World War II, there were food shortages because Japan had gotten most of its rice actually produced out of Korea, which was originally a conquered territory, and then once it was no longer available to Japan after the war ended, suddenly they had to find a new place to get their nutrition from. And actually, that's kind of like the history behind ramen noodles, because the US gave them a lot of surplus wheat and they had to substitute that for the rice.
1: 1-300-800-222 is our number to call. Tim in Wollongong, I think that's right. Tim says he recently cooked brown basmati rice and loved it. I didn't realize there was a brown varietal of basmati rice.
0: Because it really just matters whether or not you peel off that outer layer of sort of bran off the rice. Yeah, anything could be brown rice. It's just that normally you don't see those varieties around, but they are there on the shelf. Usually, you just got to look past all the other white rice.
1: What about the preparation of rice in our kitchens? A lot of people like to rinse their rice before cooking. Is that actually an effective way to prepare the rice before you start to either steam it or boil it?
0: It's a matter of personal preference. I mean, some people say, and when I went to cooking school, I was told if you ever see how rice is handled in a warehouse, there's no way you wouldn't wash it because
1: Fair enough. That's a really good point.
0: it's getting moved around on concrete floors by heavy machinery. So but before it gets into your nice tidy bag, it's been kind of moved around a fair bit. You want to give it a wash. But beyond that, really, it's about a question of whether or not you actually are happy with the method you're cooking to have that additional starch in the rice. So some people rinse it, some people don't. More often than not, I give it a rinse. But there are specific dishes, like there's a Persian dish called tadig, where you've actually got to wash that rice like 8 times because they want to make sure that each grain is absolutely separate. So you keep running it through changes of water again and again and again. So even after it runs clear, they keep washing it. So yeah, lots of different ways of going about it. It's really like if you can get away with not washing your rice and you don't care about the possibility of it being handled by a bulldozer, good on you. But I usually find that I need to give it a rinse, otherwise it comes out too sticky.
1: Yeah, fair enough. Then no one needs a bulldozer in their diet, that's for sure. We've got a message here from somebody as well who's texted through to say that they had gluten deficiency issues, and their dietitian recommended basmati rice before brown rice. And yes, the starches change once refrigerated, and they believe it also happens with potatoes too. So you can change the impact on your body by the way you prepare or keep your food.
0: Yeah, it is. It's interesting that they've been able to figure something as basic as this out, that like you cook it, you chill it, you reheat it, and then suddenly, wow, it has actually changed. So it's kind of a funny thing because in the past, leftover rice. As a matter of fact, I remember this being on when I was at TAFE. There was a query on the food safety handling quiz about how do you deal with rice? Because if you handle it wrong, it can actually give you food poisoning. So you gotta be careful about how you cool it down. You gotta be careful about how you heat it up. But once you do that, it's miraculously changed. So it's not just for fried rice. It's a good thing for you too.
1: Good on you, Chip. It's been fascinating to talk to you. Look forward to doing it again real soon.
0: Thanks for having me.
1: Chip Van Dyke, food historian from the University of Waikato in New Zealand, talking to us about the history, preparation, and the varietals and difference in rice and how we eat it, how we prepare it, and what it does to us when we do enjoy it. It's ABC Radio Overnight's Francis Leach with you. And coming up soon, we're going to meet Michael Adams. He's the host of a great podcast, one that I've loved for a couple of years, and I've been keen to talk to him. It's called Forgotten Australia, and it's Australian history with a difference. Michael does a deep dive through through our records and through the whole range of different channels to find out those stories that have been lost in the sands of time. A lot of it is sort of mystery history about Australian history that's around things that were shocking or big moments a long time ago that have been lost in the sands of time. And we're going to talk about one of those in a moment because we are coming up to the census. We've got our census. Have you got your census form yet? Are you ready to fill it in? Next week's the week. We might talk more about that in the coming days. Michael's going to take us back to the census, the very first census of 1911, and a crime that was committed around then, which had huge ramifications. First, though, this is Mark Cohen, Walking in Memphis on ABC Radio Overnights. Good morning.

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1: ABC Radio Overnights, Francis Leach with you. Hope you're well. You know we love history on this program. And talking about stories from Australia's past is a deep passion. And we can connect it to current events as well. Now, you've probably received in the mail your census form, which comes around every

0: how many ever years, but really important for future planning for the nation, a good snapshot of where we're at. But when was Australia's first census and what sort of stories emerged from it? Well, the man that can tell us that is Michael Adams. He is host and curator and creator of a wonderful podcast called Forgotten Australia, which dives deep, deep into Australian history, Australian mysteries, Australian crime history as well. And this story has a little bit of everything when it comes to that. So for the first time on ABC Overnights, welcome Michael Adams. How are you?
1: Francis, great to be here. I'm well. Thank you so much for having me.
0: Have you had your
1: census? Thank you for your kind words about the show.
0: I love the podcast. I've loved it for a while, so it's a real thrill to be able to get you on the show. Have you filled in your census form or have you received it yet?
1: Not yet. Not yet. I'm going to do it on the night as instructed.
0: You're such a good...
1: Just in case I suddenly decide that I'm going to be a swaggy and sit under a coolabah tree as they did back in 1911.
0: Such a good citizen. Well, this is where we start. 1911, that was the first Australian census, but it would have been a very different undertaking.
1: Huge undertaking. I mean, you know, the Australia's landmass is 32 times that of the UK. So, you know, the first powered flight had only happened the year before, so census collectors and were not going to be flying anywhere. Motor cars were very scarce. So this was really, you know, on foot, on bikes, on horseback, which if you're out in the bush means the census collectors have got to go far and wide. And they had to find everybody they could to hand them a census form, instruct them on how to fill it and how to return it. There were big penalties for not doing it correctly. Everybody was to be counted with the exception of full-blood Indigenous people and part Indigenous people, as they called them at the time, mixed race, would be counted, but they wouldn't actually be tallied up. This was because the Constitution had declared that Aboriginal people were not to be considered part of the people, which would be changed, of course, in 1967. So in any event, from December 1910 onwards, these census workers, thousands of them, spread out across the land, handing out these forms for the big night, which was going to be the night of the 2nd, 3rd of April 1911.
0: Now tell us about the mastermind behind Australia's first census, because you know, this would have been a logistical nightmare to plan, and the person that was in charge of that had his own story.
1: This is George Handley Nibbs. His detractors called him his Nibbs, predictably enough. He was Australian born. He was a scientist and surveyor. In 1906, he became the first director of the Commonwealth Bureau of Census and Statistics. So he was Australia's great-granddaddy of big data. He spent 5 years planning this census. He was a towering man of science. His legacy, though, is somewhat controversial for reasons that are all too familiar in our modern age. He was right into eugenics and white supremacy, all dressed up as race science. That would be later in his career. But, of course, racism, as we've just heard, played a pretty big part in Australia at this time, and it would play a role, I believe, in the mystery that we're going to talk about.
0: So all of these census collectors fanned out across the country, whether they were paddling up rivers or walking streets in suburban Melbourne, Brisbane or Sydney, wherever, looking for people to fill in the census. Take us to Cloncurry on March the 20th, 1911, as the census was being undertaken. What was going on?
1: So census collector Charles Elliott was out 40 miles out of Cloncurry, like Gulf Country, middle of nowhere, looking to see swaggies out there because, you know, swaggies had to be counted too. So he came across Charles Elliott came across an Afghan man called Russian Dean, who was well known in Cloncurry, and his Australian-born sidekick, William Gould. These guys were camped at a place called Scrubby Creek. He handed the forms to them, instructed them on how to fill them in, basically said, next time you're in Cloncurry, drop the forms back to me. Bob's your uncle, Fanny's your aunt. Charles Elliott went on to the next people who he had to give forms to. So the big census happened on the 2nd and 3rd of April. And then on the 15th of April in Cloncurry, William Gould handed in his form, which was his personal form, the big one with all the details, and also the householder form, which basically just had to record, you know, where you were on the night of the census, your name and your sex. He handed those in and then off he went. Charles Elliott was wondering, well, where's Russian Dean's form? It was Charles Elliott's responsibility to ensure this form was returned. If it wasn't, he had to tell the constables, and all across Australia, constables were going out looking for people to ensure that they had filled in.

0: the forms and return them. If you didn't fill it in, you were going to be fined 10 quid, which was 3-4 weeks' wages. If you filled them in with fake information, you're up to liable for a fine of up to £50.
1: Wow, that's a lot
0: that's like 100 days' pay back in the day. So it was a serious business. Like, you know, good old His Nibs wanted to ensure they had the best quality data for the most accurate count. And the states were going to get 25 shillings per person in their population annually out of the budget. So this was, you know, a big thing for the allocation of federal resources. The states had a big incentive to ensure that, you know, they counted as many people as possible. And Russian Dean was nowhere to be found. So it went to the constables, and the constables sort of went, well, the last person to see him, apart from the census collector, was William Gould. So where is he? On the 5th of May, Constable Mooney went out to the mine about 40 miles out of Cloncurry, where William Gould was working, and said, have you seen the bloke? And he said, no, last I saw him was the 26th of March.
1: Michael Adams is with us from Forgotten Australia, the podcast, talking to us about the history of Australia's first census and the murder mystery that comes with it. Michael, does Gould go on trial? Is it a sensation? Is it a story that captures the imagination in 1911?
0: It's reported all over Australia. Yeah, some pretty lurid headlines. Thing was, it was all done in Cloncurry, which is, you know, a long way from anywhere major. So there weren't a lot of reporters, but there were reporters in the court and relaying what had happened. So, yeah, there were 40 witnesses. It was all very circumstantial, but strongly circumstantial. And it was quite clear, you know, he'd forged this receipt, he'd given contradictory stories, and he was found guilty. Thing was, though, he was only found guilty of simple murder. So simple murder is basically like second degree. He supposedly hadn't planned it, and it's really hard to work out how the jury came to that conclusion, because he hadn't admitted anything. The police hadn't found a murder weapon. There were no witnesses, so no one really knew what had happened. I think the jury, A, saw a white man charged with killing an Afghan man. B, at this time, the death penalty in Queensland was increasingly unpopular, given it was circumstantial evidence. They wanted to convict on a lesser charge and recommend mercy so he wouldn't go to the gallows. So the judge actually took their recommendation of mercy, and he recorded death. So what that means, as Naomi Wolf found out to her displeasure a few years ago, was not that you actually were killed, executed, but the sentence of death was recorded in the books, knowing that it would be commuted to life in prison by the executive. And that's what happened. So a life sentence back then, William Gould was 23. A life sentence would typically be, you'd be in for 20 years, and if you're a good prisoner and it looked like you were, you know, a good prospect for a second chance in society, you might be eligible to be released after 20 years. What surprised me was looking at the police gazettes and seeing that his sentence was actually reduced to 20 years from life. That meant he was eligible for remission. So William Gould was released in December of 1921. He'd only served 10 years for what seems to me to have been a cold-blooded murder and cover-up. So off he went. What I wanted to do was to find out, you know, did he ever trouble the law again? So I kept that at the police gazettes, which you can find at Ancestry. They make for amazing reading. They weren't actually widely circulated to the public. So we're seeing what was kind of a bit behind the scenes in terms of there's more details of evidence and theories and all of this sort of stuff. So what I found first was in 1909, William Gould had spent 11 months in jail on a charge convicted of horse theft and also forgery. So he had really good form for this sort of crime, at least the theft of the buggy and the forgery, just 6 months before he was released in September 1910. So just 6 months before this murder. So the Cloncurry police would have known straight away that this guy was dodgy.
1: And even as a child, he had form as well, didn't he, and his brother?
0: Well, this was what blew me away. Continuing in the Gazette, I found a reference to a William Gould in 1904, and I'm thinking, this has got to be his father. I mean, the kid's probably going to be too young. And it doesn't actually say at the top level what the offence is. I click through, and it takes you to the original record, and there he is with his brother, charged with murder. So William was 15, his brother was 10, and they had gone in Cloncurry into the garden of an elderly Chinese man who was described as being pretty harmless, this Chinese man was digging potatoes. They'd shot him in the head and then cut his throat. These kids had been seen coming out of the garden with a rifle, bloodstained clothes. The cops had actually tracked them through the bush for a mile to close to their house. And the black trackers who tracked them said that they went up on their heels when they crossed roads. So these kids were trying to cover their tracks. The evidence was overwhelming. They were committed to trial. They were put into jail for 8 months. And then when the actual trial came up, it was suddenly no billed. The charges were dropped.
1: Do we know why? Was any reason?
0: No reason was given. The actual killing of Wong Fu, that was the name of the Chinese guy, had been reported pretty widely initially in the Queensland press. It didn't get anywhere near as much coverage as it would have if it had been a white victim. At this time, the Queensland press, particularly Truth and a publication called New Eagle, were every single week just filled with bile against Chinese people. So, you know, these young men, well, young man, youth and boy, you can see that they would have been sort of poisoned by all of this propaganda. And, you know, it clearly the murder of a Chinese man was, you know, considered to be less of a crime at this time. So, you know, there might have been some sort of exculpatory evidence, but the fact that there was such strong physical and witness evidence and they'd been kept in prison for 8 months suggested it was a fairly strong case. And then, of course, we know what happened 7 years later. Again, this was in Cloncurry. The population was only 3,500 at this time. So everybody in Cloncurry would have remembered William Gould as this young alleged murderer.
1: Yeah, bad boy from the local area. Was there more to come from Gould? He obviously escaped the clutches of the law and real justice early in his life. I'd imagine if he'd done it once, he would have done it again. So did you find anything else, Michael Adams, as you were looking into his history that occurred after the Rochendeen murder case trial and conviction?
0: The trifecta was, again, in the Police Gazette from 1931. About 90 miles northeast of Cloncurry, a stockman and a swaggy found a body burned in three fires by a billabong. It had then been dumped into an old cow dip. This time they recovered a couple of teeth with amalgam fillings and a lot of bones. So the killer had shot this guy, and they thought it was a young man, sort of early 20s, shot this guy through the head, then cut him up, like ribs open, his skull, the work, burned him in three separate fires. The thing was, there wasn't much wood at this area, so the fires had not been sufficient to consume him. He scraped him up and dropped him in this cow dip. So they put him back together. Two doctors spent 6 hours putting him back together as best they could, but all they had were these two fillings. That was the only way they were going to identify him. Now, the Police Gazette at the time described an interview with the swaggy, who had been the one to tip off the stockman, who'd then seen it and then tipped off the police. And he said that he had met William Gould, who was quite a distinctive-looking guy, in this area at the time of the murder in October 1931. They really narrowed down the time with rains and so forth. And the Police Gazette described him. It said, you know, it described his previous conviction for murder. It had his photo. It said, you know, this is the guy we're after. If you find him, question him closely, hold him, take note of whatever he's got in his possession. He's the one that we need to talk to. And they never identified the victim, which really narrows down the chance of solving a crime. And they never found William Gould. And I didn't find any subsequent reference to him. So he's definitely killed one person. I think it's fairly obvious that he and his brother killed the Chinese man in 1904. And, you know, there weren't a lot of people in this area in 1931. He was there. And this third murder really echoed the second one in terms of, you know, the disposal of the body and so forth. So that all came tumbling out of the 1911 census. So I guess the first actual census result was a murder, because all of this, the 1911 case, played out before the census results came back. So we knew that one thing was for sure, Australia's population had been

0: reduced by one.
1: Well, let's make sure that we all fill our censuses in properly, don't get fined, and everyone stays safe when they do it over the next week or so. Thank you for sharing that rather stark and startling, grim bit of Australian history. We love talking to you about it. It's great. It's a great way to revisit Australia's past in all of its naked truth. Thank you so much, Michael. You can catch Michael's podcast, Forgotten Australia. How many episodes in are you now, Michael?
0: Ooh, I'm going to say about 400. I've been doing it since 2018, and the stories just keep on coming. Like every time I investigate one, two more pop up. So I figure if I live to be 150, I might get to cover them all. So there's plenty more. I've recently done one about Abe Saffron. There's another one there, three parts, about a really, really weird murder in the Blue Mountains. And there's just, yeah, there's plenty to come. So have a listen.
1: Thanks for talking to us. We'll talk to you again in a couple of weeks' time.
0: Good on you, Francis.

0: poem to you.
1: Great Australian music. What a wonderful track that is from Eliza Hull. She's from Castlemaine, and that is her single from this year called Hotel Room here on ABC Radio Overnights.
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1: ABC Overnights, Francis Leach, sharing the morning with you and looking towards the night sky. And the person that we love to do that with is Dr. Martin George, Chair of International Development and Elections in International Planetarium Society. And he's here with us once more. Hello, Martin. How are you?
3: I'm well, thanks, Francis. How are you?
1: I'm really well. And for all those stargazers out there, they'll be pleased to know that the Betelgeuse star has a companion star.
3: It does indeed. Actually, astronomers have thought that that might be the case for quite some time. But recent observations have essentially proved it. I say essentially proved it because some more observations are needed to really lock it in completely. We've thought about this for quite a while because of the fluctuations in the brightness of Betelgeuse.

0: which appears to have been caused by a companion star orbiting it every 6 years and sort of dredging up some of the outer material in Pluto's atmosphere. The great discovery now is that we've got a picture showing that companion star. Very, very difficult to take, though, because the companion star is only about 8 times as far from Betelgeuse as Earth is from the Sun. In other words, close to the orbit of Saturn in terms of the Sun, the distance away from the Sun, if the Sun were the star we're talking about. Now, that might seem like a long way to us, but it's not very far at all when it comes to two stars orbiting one another. And so far away, too, about 600 light years away. And what that means is that, as seen from Earth, the two objects are almost touching, but they're so far away and so close together, it's hard to tease out the image of that star, which is about 100 times fainter than the main Betelgeuse star itself, which is called a red supergiant star. So a lot of work's been done at the Very Large Telescope in Chile with special instrumentation, and finally there's the star. They've teased it out of the data, and there is that picture, and there's a lot of celebrations about that. It is there. No doubt there'll be more observations made of it to sort of really lock it in, but it's basically now established that Betelgeuse is in fact a double star.
1: So tell me this, it can't surely be scientifically known as Betelgeuse. What is the actual name, the scientific or the astronomical name for the star, and how did it become Betelgeuse for those of us who are still playing catch-up here?
0: It's a fun way of pronouncing the name, actually, Betelgeuse. But the correct pronunciation is said to be Betelgeuse, which comes from an old Arabic name, meaning the armpit of the giant. In some interpretations, it's the hand of the giant, but in general, it's thought to be the armpit. Not a very nice way of saying it, really, is it? It's part of the constellation of Orion, the Hunter. It's one of the more prominent constellations in the sky, and in a few minutes, we'll talk about where people can see it in the sky right now. But the companion star is orbiting Betelgeuse, or I should say Betelgeuse, now we're pronouncing it correctly. So that particular star is going to be studied a great deal now.
1: Dr. Martin, how regular or how common is it for a star to have a companion star that orbits it? I mean, is that a regular occurrence in the cosmos, or is it unusual?
0: It is indeed a regular occurrence. In fact, astronomers have worked out that more than half of all stars are double or multiple. So interestingly enough, the Sun is an exception rather than the rule. The Sun, of course, is a single star. Sure, it's got its family of planets and comets and asteroids and so on, but it is just the one star. There are a lot of very famous double or triple stars in the sky. Alpha Centauri, one of the two pointers to the Southern Cross, is actually a triple star system. There are multiple star systems, and there are also some famous double star systems that are just doubles. It's actually quite common. But because we've suspected for a long time that Betelgeuse is in fact double, that's the big news. It's great to actually know now that the evidence is basically overwhelming to show that that's the case.
1: And where can we see it, or can we see it at the moment?
0: Well, we can. Well, actually, in a little while, it'll be a lot clearer. Right now, the constellations of Orion is rising above the eastern horizon for people over in eastern Australia. And you'll see some of the stars of Orion. Take a little bit longer for Betelgeuse to come up above the horizon for most people. But if you look low in the east, that very, very prominent group of stars is there. And it's best seen probably about an hour from now when it's all well clear of the horizon. And Betelgeuse, you can't miss it, really. It's got a reddish-orange colour. As I mentioned, it's a red supergiant star. It's in the last stages of its life, and one day Betelgeuse is going to explode as a supernova. We're quite sure of that, probably sometime in the next million years or so.
1: So can I just ask about those red stars you mentioned there? I mean, to the untrained eye, can you pick up elements of that when you're looking at it, or do you need a telescope or some other sort of instrument to help you actually understand the status of that star as a red star, as one that's in decline and ready to go bang?
0: Yeah, well, actually, the colour of Betelgeuse and quite a few other stars is obvious to the naked eye. You don't actually need a telescope to see that colour. It's more describable as a sort of an orangey-red colour. And interestingly enough,

0: It's to do with the star's temperature. Now, some people might think the redder stars are the hotter ones, because we think of red as a hot color, and the bluish white color of a lot of stars, we might be tempted to think of it as a cooler color. But in fact, the way physics works is that red is a cooler color than bluish white. And you might have heard the term white hot or blue hot when it comes to objects that are hotter than red hot. Well, there's the physics working again with things that we might have perhaps experienced before here on Earth. But yes, there are a lot of stars that have that color because of the low surface temperature. When I say low, though, I mean it's still around 4,000 degrees on the surface. Another star that's famously red, well, not as red as Betelgeuse, but the star at the top of the cross on our Australian flag. It's called Gacrux or Gamma Crucis. And if you've never noticed that before, have a look at it and you'll see, you might be quite surprised actually to notice that the other stars in the cross are basically whitish, but Gamma Crucis does have that reddish orange tinge.
1: Dr. Martin George is with us, our astronomer here on ABC Radio Overnights, looking at the night sky for us. Now, we have been blessed to have enormously powerful technology to assist us in discovering the cosmos, and the Jordan Bank is one of those institutions which has driven that, and the famous Lovell telescope at Jordan Bank in the UK is a key instrument, literally, in the discovery and the exploration of space. But are you saying to us that maybe funding is a problem and we might lose it? What's the story?
0: Yes, it's a really big fuss that's being made in England about the proposed cuts, or not so much proposed, they've actually been announced by the UK Research and Innovation, the UKRI, which basically oversees the distribution of a lot of research money in the UK, and they've announced that they're going to cut funding for the telescope. And at the moment, funding will only last until 2028. I think it's around April 2028. And if there is no more funding available, the facility will have to close. Now, this is an amazing decision. It's a terrible decision, in my view. This is one of the world's premier radio telescopes, one of the most famous astronomical instruments of all time. And it's the brainchild of Bernard Lovell, later to become Sir Bernard Lovell, for all his work in radio astronomy. Constructed in the 50s, 1957, I think it was completed. And it's dominated the landscape in Cheshire there in the UK ever since then. It's a fabulous place to visit, to look at the information about what they're doing there. They're studying pulsars and galaxies and all sorts of things. And famously, in 1957, something else happened, and it was the launch of Sputnik, the world's first satellite. And Lovell used the radio telescope to pick up radar echoes from the launcher of the first satellite. And of course, it was a Soviet satellite. So around that time, people were realizing that the Soviet Union could actually launch into ballistic missiles intercontinentally. In other words, from continent to continent. That was part of the worry at the time, but quite apart from the fact that the Soviets were beating the Americans into space. But yes, he picked up the signal, the radar signal, absolutely delighted, an amazing moment at Jodrell Bank in 1957. In fact, Bernard Lovell once wrote that he had his son in the control room at the time, and the son wasn't particularly interested in what was going on. So Lovell said, "There, if that doesn't make you a scientist, nothing ever will," or something like that. And he did go on to study geology and got a degree in geology. So quite often being inspired by something in astronomy leads to a scientific career, not necessarily astronomy, but it can be some other branch of science. Anyway, what we're hoping is that decision can be reversed, that the Jodrell Bank telescope, the Lovell telescope, I should say, will keep going beyond 2028. And quite frankly, I mean, you know about the Parkes radio telescope here in Australia, the famous dish that featured in that movie. Losing Jodrell Bank, it would be a bit like Australia losing Parkes. We just couldn't begin to think about that.
1: Yeah, and absolutely, so, Dr. Martin, because it's also a really historic place now because of that moment. Surely, as a piece of British history, it has value in and of itself beyond its scientific contribution.
0: Oh, it does indeed. It's an inspiration to people, for people to become involved in science. It is definitely a major piece of history, and.

0: There's no suggestion necessarily that the telescope be dismantled. It could still be used as a sort of a visitor centre or museum, but I wouldn't like to see it happen to that, certainly not for a long time yet. It's got a lot of research potential. All they're saving is £2.8 million a year, and there are many jobs at stake, but in particular, the research all around the world, a lot of research relies on that telescope and its network of several smaller telescopes in England that join together to form a network called eMerlin. And if that doesn't get funded anymore, if it's not operating anymore, that's a really big blow to research.
1: Just to finish, what can we look at in our current night sky, Dr. Martin?
0: Okay, well, over in the eastern sky, we've got Orion coming up, as I mentioned. That's the constellation with the famous group of stars called the Saucepan, or the Iron Pot, which you'll see low down in the eastern sky. A bit later on, about 2.5 hours before sunrise, we've got Mars coming up there as well. And that's an interesting point, Francis, the fact that Mars is called the red planet because it's got that orangey-red colour. That's because its surface is rusty. Betelgeuse has that colour because it's a low surface temperature star. So don't confuse the two. You'll find Mars well over to the left and down below where Betelgeuse is. But wait until Orion's a bit higher in the sky. Swinging around to the south, we have the Southern Cross, which is extremely low down and almost exactly upside down. So people in the more northern parts of the country will actually have it below their horizon at the moment. It's this combination of this time of the year and this time of the morning is the worst time to be trying to find the Southern Cross unless you live fair way south in Australia. Swinging around to the north, we have the Moon, which is a very bright object, of course, and well worth looking at with binoculars when it's away from full, which it is now. And above the Moon, the brightest object apart from the Moon in that part of the sky in the north is the planet Saturn. And if you've got a telescope, even if it only magnifies 50 or 60 times, as long as the optics are good, you can actually see its rings. You don't need a great big telescope to see Saturn's rings. So there's plenty to see in the sky. The Milky Way is very, very low down, skimming the horizon. Not a great time to be looking at the Milky Way. But in the evenings at the moment, the Milky Way crosses the sky beautifully from our part of the world. It really is quite a spectacular sight.
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0: Great to speak with you, Francis. Bye for now.
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3: 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On Friday, Arvo's crafty listeners will crochet granny squares in the green room and CWA will turn them into blankets for roundabout Canberra. Can we get to the record 400? Scones on us.
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1: Hope your Wednesday morning has been a good one so far. Coming up in a little while, just after the news, we will catch up with our tech guru, the man that comes in and talks tech with us all the time. Matthew Dickerson will be in the studio live, which is a treat. I don't get to do that very often, so we'll do that and take your calls on 1300 800 222, 1300 800 222, or of course you can SMS through on 0437 774 774. Before that, let's swing our way to the news, get a bit of pep in our step on a Wednesday morning.

0: Me in the deep recess of my mind with my Walkman on and the headphones in stereo, sitting in the corner of the classroom, ignoring the teacher and listening to that record. And it still sounds as good now as it did then. Time now, wherever you are around Australia, for the latest from the ABC Newsroom.
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0: ABC News, good morning, I'm Noni Edwards. An arson attack on a Victorian defence manufacturer last year is now being investigated as an act of terror, potentially orchestrated by people with so-called revolutionary ideologies. Three vehicles were set alight at Lovett Industries in Melbourne's northeast in July last year. Counter-terrorism police have released images of those allegedly responsible, who claim the attack was carried out due to the company supplying parts to a fighter jet program which Israel is a part of. The AFP and Victoria Police are now treating it as an act of far-left terror. More solar panels will be installed on schools, farms and supermarkets under an expanded federal government scheme. Harry Buttenshaw reports.
1: Energy Minister Chris Bowen is set to use a National Press Club address to announce the expansion of the small-scale renewable energy scheme. The expansion will see the cost of installation reduced by around 20% and would accommodate larger solar energy systems. The government estimates savings to be between $70,000 to $230,000, depending on the size of the system. Mr. Bowen will also call on the Australian Energy Market Commission to ensure commercial and industrial projects are approved as fast as possible, with red tape being one of the main barriers to the adoption of solar.
0: National NAPLAN results have returned mixed scores across a number of cohorts. Numeracy scores for students in years 5, 7 and 9 went up, while year 3 recorded its lowest score since the current testing model started 3 years ago. Meanwhile, the number of students needing additional literacy support increased. Indigenous students improved across several numeracy strands. However, the data shows achievement gaps still persist for First Nations students, as well as students from poor families and those living in remote areas. The spread of bird flu in Victoria is raising concerns about the potential impact on Phillip Island's little penguin colony, home to more than 40,000 birds. Jack Colantuono has the story.
2: Conservationists fear an outbreak of H5N1 on Phillip Island could devastate the little penguin colony if the virus reaches the area. Victoria has recorded 8 confirmed cases.

0: cases of the virus, with 102 cases confirmed nationwide. Environment Victoria Nature Campaigns manager Chris Scheringer says the outbreak could become a catastrophic wildlife emergency if the virus spreads.
1: It's quite distressing for wildlife carers to have to witness and see the impacts.
0: Phillip Island Nature Parks says it's closely monitoring the highly contagious H5 bird flu and is preparing for the potential arrival of the virus on the island.
2: US Secretary of State Marco Rubio says progress has been made in talks between Iran and Oman on the Strait of Hormuz. It comes as Qatari mediators also signal that talks are advancing, while Iranian state media reports Tehran views the negotiations as positive in both the political and economic senses. It follows a back and forth between US President Donald Trump and senior figures in Iran, with Mr. Trump claiming the US was involved in the talks, while Iran denied that was the case. Mr. Rubio says the US wants to see more traffic through the strait.
3: I think that there's a conversation and a negotiation that we are involved in between Oman and Iran, how more ships can be able to go through there safely in the short term as we move towards these longer term talks about denuclearization. Suffice it to say there's been progress made in those talks.
2: Ukraine's President Volodymyr Zelensky has accused Russian soldiers of taking pleasure in killing people after footage emerged showing a Ukrainian market trader apparently being hunted down by a drone. With more, here's the BBC's Paul Moss.
4: Ukrainians call it a safari, where Russian drones chase individual civilians and then attempt to kill them. The 52-year-old trader, identified as Yuri, was selling vegetables when he says he heard a buzzing sound. Video shows a drone circling his vehicle as he tries to flee, and then it explodes, leaving Yuri with concussion and shrapnel wounds. Kherson's residents have suffered repeated Russian attacks, both when its forces occupied the city and after they were driven out. Ukraine has also been accused of killing civilians. Both sides deny doing so.
2: And French coast guards have rescued hundreds of people from a boat that caught fire in the English Channel near the port of Boulogne-sur-Mer. Authorities say three Coast Guard ships rescued 157 people from the boat with no reported casualties. Migration's been one of Europe's most divisive political issues in recent years. Last week, three people died while trying to cross the channel on a small boat. You're up to date now with the very latest ABC News.
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6: The weather forecast for the capital for Wednesday, the 5th day of August. Areas of frost and fog, then a partly cloudy day with a slight chance of a shower at a top of 13 degrees. On Thursday, some frost, a partly cloudy day, a top of 14. Frost mostly sunny on Friday, heading for 15. Sunny on Saturday, a top of 16 degrees. 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
10: Love to hear from you, whatever it is that you want to have a chat about. You can also text me on 0437-774-774. Anything in the news or anything that happened to you that you just want to talk about, which is what I'm going to do right now. Because I like to think of myself as an equal opportunity merger when it comes to traffic. Like if you see someone who's clearly pulling out from the gutter and you've got, you know, if you're a good driver, you have at least a car space and a half between you and the next driver, just come off the pedal and just let that person in. Now, the big challenge here is don't become cynical or, you know, resentful when they don't give you the thank you wave, which should be done in a way that doesn't expect anything in return. But when you don't, when you are a merger and you allow people to merge and you do have that sort of more ecumenical spirit about it, when someone most definitely doesn't do it, is determined not to let you merge in traffic, how do you respond?

0: Do you just have to take it on the chin? Or do you find yourself getting angry and feeling resentful? And which city is the worst to merge traffic in? This will be interesting. 1-300-800-222. Look, I know, living in Melbourne, that there's a sort of aggressive streak in Melbourne driving, particularly at peak hour, which is not very inclined to let people merge. And there's very few courtesy waves going on in Melbourne traffic. But I got to tell you, having spent a bit of time in Perth over the years, it's like merging and allowing people to merge in Perth traffic is like a cardinal sin. It's like it's a mark against you if you do it. Like it says something about your character. They don't want you to merge. In fact, it's really cold and it's brutal in Perth. What's it like with you? 1-300-800-222-0437-774-774 on the SMS. Are you a courtesy waiver by nature? And do you just give out to the universe with no expectation of receiving anything back in return? Before, do you have a limit to that as well? Well, you think you're good at that and you sort of, you know, you're a bit like Frank Costanza in Seinfeld, just telling yourself serenity now, serenity now, serenity now in the traffic. And then it just gets to a point where you just want to, you know, scream at the top of your lungs. Give us a call, 1-300-800-222. The SMS coming through. The wave is good. What is bad is if they don't get up to the speed of the traffic quickly. Yes. Well, you've just got to sort of, once you let someone merge, you have done your duty. You've given a gift to the traffic gods. There's little more you can do, and you just got to live with it. Sharon in Ballarat, welcome to the open line. How are you?
1: Oh, hi. Sorry, I had to turn off the radio.
0: Yes, you should get yourself echoing back to yourself.
1: Hi. Now, my particular thing has been, for decades, road safety, and back in the day when I was young, I did tactical defence training at Sandown Racecourse in Melbourne.
0: Yep.
1: And I was taught to drive by the head of road safety for Vic Roads in Victoria.
0: And that's going to the top shelf for your training?
1: Yeah, and then I got headhunted to help bring bike helmets into Ballarat, which was a world first. So fast forward 40 years, and yesterday I'm driving down the road in Ballarat. I'm going one way, two cars are coming the other way, and the first car is turning very correctly, unsafely into a driveway, but the car behind didn't like that, so it decided to go onto my side of the road. Half of it was on my lane, and I had to get onto almost the footpath very quickly and save my life, or I would have been front page of the Courier today.
0: Oh, no. That is a terrible set of circumstances.
1: That's just one. Just one. I won't go into. There's some shocking driving in Victoria, and that really compounds the fact that we've got really bad potholes everywhere. We're pothole state. And honestly, I believe we must be the worst drivers in Australia.
0: Oh, gee, I think that's a... I think bad drivers everywhere, as are good and courteous drivers and mindful drivers. I don't think it's anywhere. I was being a bit facetious about my experience in Perth and the cutthroat nature of not letting anyone merge on the Canning Highway or Leech Highway when you're trying to get into traffic. If you're coming down one of those ramps, it's peak hour.
1: They do that here, yeah.
0: It's just no one's going anywhere once you're in line. And the one that most people hate also, I resent this too, is when you're doing the right thing and you're sort of queuing up because you know there's a right-hand turn coming up or you're going onto a major arterial road and there's a queue and then you see the traffic come up on the left-hand side and you just know this person's going to indicate that they're coming into your lane. Do you let someone merge at that point?
1: Absolutely. You should be letting people merge.
0: Even if they're cheating, you're waiting patiently in line and they're cribbing up the line about 500 metres.
1: Just let them go. But my worst is you're coming from you want to get onto the highway from Bacchus Marsh to get to the highway to go back to Ballarat, right? And you're in the correct lane, you're waiting to merge, and the car that's in the right lane comes over into your left lane just as you are starting to merge.
0: Serenity now. Serenity now, insanity later, Matthew.
1: Thanks, Francis. Lovely to hear you. We're so pleased. We're very sad to lose our beloved Trevor, but we're so excited we've got you.
0: Thank you, mate. I appreciate

Thanks. Have a great day. 1-300-800-222 is our number to call if you want to join us on the open line, or send through your SMS, yes, about your way of coping with the mergers and the cheats, the queue jumpers in the traffic. Yes, I had that experience today. So just, you know, or yesterday, I just wanted to share that with you, get it off my chest. Feeling better about it now. I can get on with the rest of my life. It's ABC Radio Overnights.

The Hot 8 Brass Band from New Orleans, giving you a bit of New Orleans soul on a Wednesday morning there, and Ghost Town. Some text messages coming through. 1-300-800-222 is the number to call, 0437-774-774. Someone said that Adelaide's the worst place to merge. Surely not. Surely there's... How long does Adelaide's...

hour last? Come on, people. That's a question I want to know. 45-minute, is it a 45-minute peak hour in Adelaide? Or am I being generous there? Surely that can't be the place where the driving is the most angry in Australia. No chance that that's the case. If you want to send through a message about where that is, 0437 774 774 is the number to call. We will be talking in tech in just a moment, and we're giving you an update on what's been happening in the world of technology. So much has been happening, and so very quickly too. It's often hard to keep up, but we're very lucky this morning because our tech guru, Matthew Dickerson, is in the studio, small business consultant and presenter of Tech Talk, the podcast. He's going to join us in just a minute. Before that, though, put on your satin strides and do a turn under the disco ball, Graham Bonnet.

0: Graham Bonnet, warm ride here on ABC Overnights. Good morning, Bill in Flemington. How are you? Thanks for giving us a call.
1: Oh, g'day, Francis. Oh, by the way, it's a lovely interview about Glenn Hansard, and you can watch his funeral online at Patrick's in Dublin.
0: Yeah, very, very moving. I mean, I've seen all the tributes and the street busking that's gone on since Glenn passed away, and we spoke about that yesterday on the program, and yeah, I'm sure there was a huge turnout and a lot of music shared there, Bill.
1: I was talking to my friend Finn Bay, the retired folky, and he knew him really well. Yeah, everyone's really sad about it, you know. He's a very popular person.
0: Indeed. Yeah. Now, you used to be a truck driver, Bill, is that right?
1: Yeah. I was just going to say, you've got to be a defence of driving so important, Francis. So many times I have avoided accidents when I was driving, you know, particularly, I'll give you one example. Ringery Way, you know Ringery Way?
0: Yeah, so for people who don't know, that's in Melbourne. It's an inner-city road in Melbourne on the western side of the Southern Cross Station, so just near

0: the stadium there, near Marvel Stadium, as it's called these days, Docklands Stadium.
1: Yeah, and I used to drive a Super B. So I used to go from one wharf down to the other wharf, down to Webb Dock. I'm going around the bend. So two trailers. We used to grow, had a special permit. We used to gross over 100 tonne. And we had two quad, you know, quad trailers. So two lots of trailers with four axles each. And just happened to see my in my mirror as I'm going around the bend, a motorbike splitting the lanes. I had to physically stop. I would have got him. I wouldn't have even known. I wouldn't have felt anything. He was in between the two lanes, you know. People do stupid things. And, of course, going around the bend, and if I didn't stop, I would have got him.
0: Yeah.
1: I wouldn't have even felt it, you know. And people do these crazy – and people drive too close, Francis, you know, especially on the freeway. You know, in the truck, you'd try and leave a bit of safe distance. They'd cut in on you, you know.
0: Absolutely, and that's such a dangerous thing because that braking distance is all you've got between you and calamity. Hey, Bill, thanks for talking to us.
1: Yeah, no worries, Francis. See
0: you. Always good to have a chat. Let's catch up with Steve now, who's on the road. He's a truck driver. Good morning, Steve. Welcome to ABC Radio Overnights. See if we can get him on.
2: When I travel along the highway, you get these car drivers. They sit behind you, and then if there's an off ramp that they want to take, they'll speed up and leave it to the last minute, and they'll just cut straight across in front of you. You've got to sort of lock it all up so you don't hit them.
0: Yeah, that is, and you must be having that happen quite a bit. So you're driving defensively, yeah, anticipating that to happen.
2: Yeah. Well, there was one time. I'm driving a cab over Kenworth. I was coming up out of Melbourne there towards Whittlesey there where the BPs are at Wallen. And a young bloke come up, a young B-plate driver, he come up beside me, and he was that close I just lost him in the front of the truck because he wanted to go to the BP.
0: Oh, just terrible.
2: Yeah, it just, my blood just went cold. I had to pull up and just get out and have a walk around.
0: And that's the thing, isn't it, Steve, because you're aware of what's happened and what could have happened, and that driver might still be oblivious to the danger they put themselves in.
2: Yeah, that's right. Yeah. So it's just an ongoing thing at the moment.
0: Well,
2: it happens even in Brisbane and Sydney, and it makes you feel like you want to give it up.
0: You're carrying the burden of all that. Look, good luck out there this morning if you're in the truck.
2: Yeah, matey, I'm on my way back to Sydney.
0: So safe driving, mate. Thanks for talking.
2: Okay, bye.
0: Steve out there on the road talking to us here on the open line on ABC Radio Overnights.
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0: And it's such a pleasure to be able to say hello to Matthew Dickerson from Tech Talk, who's a regular with Trevor for the last decade and is now going to continue hanging out with me every now and then. How are you, mate? Thanks for coming in.
4: Yeah, look, my pleasure, Francis. And it's a bit of a privilege, your first week officially on the job, and I get to be one of your first guests this week, so I feel very special, Francis.
0: So you went in and caught up with Trev today as he was saying goodbye to everyone at the ABC.
4: And that's the funny part. I've done it almost a decade with Trevor and had a fantastic time, and I love the callers that came in, and I love that rapport that Trevor had with those people, but I never actually met Trevor until last night at his farewell.
0: So. After 10 years of talking to him.
4: So this is complete opposite. The very first time on air with you, I get to meet you in person, but Trevor, I'd chat to him for an hour every month, and you'd have a bit of a catch-up before you went on air, obviously, but never actually physically got to shake his hand until last night, so as he walked out the door.
0: Well, thank you for coming in. Of course, the host of the Tech Talk podcast, regular guest on Overnights over a long period of time, and we've got plenty to talk about today and take calls as well. If you've got any questions about technology in your own life or gadgets that you're using, or you know how to get the best out of what you have and what you use, give us a call, 1-300-800-222, 1-300-800-222, and of course the SMS is up and running too, 0437-774-774. Now tell me about the smart ring phenomena, because my daughter was talking about this just the other day. Should she or shouldn't she get a smart ring? You know, I know we've got tech watches, like I'm wearing an Apple Watch, and I use that for when I go for a run or go. I had it in the pool today going. It's great. You know, keeping up to date how many laps and how many calories you burn. But these rings are different. How different are they, and what is their advantage or disadvantage, and why do people sort of gravitate to them?
4: Well, look, the first answer to your daughter is yes. If it's technology, Francis,

0: And is there a question whether you should get it or not? The answer is yes. That's the default answer that I have. Any technology, yes, and then think about the benefits of it later. But there's a couple of things that are happening with smart rings at the moment. You've probably seen the smart rings that have been around for a little while now, and they'll do some of the basic things that the old smartwatches, if you go back to a smartwatch from 5 or 6 years ago.
1: Which is what I'm wearing now.
0: Well, yours is a bit newer than 5 or 6 years old, but the new smartwatches do some incredible things. But the old smartwatches are pretty basic. They did things like heart rate. And I remember talking to people, say, 15 years ago, and they said, you'll never be able to have something that will pick up your heart rate without a chest band. And of course,
1: well, that's it.
0: Joke.
1: I remember running, I was a marathon runner for a while there, and running with a Garmin watch on my wrist that looked like a, when I look at it now, I've still got it. It looks like a bit of a brick, and you used to have to put it in a holder, like on your desk, to sort of plug it into your PC so it could download whatever data was on this thing that looked like you had walking around with a lunchbox on your arm.
0: And if you go back even further, I remember those days, Francis. So I used to wear a chest band with my Garmin, but also a thing that used to go on my shoulder to track the GPS, to track the distance. So you had three devices on you. That's all wrapped up in one watch now. But if we jump to smart rings, so some of the smart rings that came out initially, this is only a couple of years ago, did some pretty basic things. They detected your heart rate, for example. They detected a bit of movement. So it was like a basic smartwatch without the hassle of putting on a smartwatch. But the new smartwatch is being developed now, and this is very much development. And the things that I normally talk about are things that are coming tomorrow. They're not usually here today. They're usually in development. So it's kind of the future. What I'm trying to look at always is the future. So some researchers at the University of California have got a smart ring that now starts to use your sweat to detect things about your body. Now, you think, well, that's only good if I'm out training for a marathon, but we sweat while we're sitting here now in the studio, in the comfort of the studio. We're just putting out a little bit of moisture from our hands, from our body, and this smart ring's clever enough to pick up on that little bit of moisture and tell us what's happening with our metabolism, to tell us how our health's going. So this might be the future in terms of where we're going to track what's happening with our body.
1: Everyone can wear that ring except Prince Andrew. Because, of course, he doesn't sweat.
0: I make no comment about that at all, Francis.
1: It does seem a little bit, that is getting in the weeds, isn't it, when we're sort of like analysing our sweat in real time with technology and trying to understand, you know, what's happening to our body. I mean, that's diving in deep. Really deep with the tech and allowing it to get to very personal information about you.
0: Well, very personal. So it'll detect things like your glucose levels, uric acid, lactate, alcohol. So it can actually detect whether we've got alcohol. So give the smart ring to your kids when they're underage and say, here, have this. I'll just keep an eye on you and then come home. So you did have a beer tonight, young boy. So just keep an eye on things like that. But this is the incredible technology. And one of the things I love at the moment, Francis, is some of the things we've got that we see is almost commonplace. You don't have to go back that far, and they wouldn't have been difficult to make. They would have been impossible to make. And one of those things, obviously, is battery. So in a smart ring, you've got enough battery life. This smart ring, for example, will go for 12 hours before you need to charge it. And if you look at that ring, you go and Google these smart rings and have a look how big they are. They're not much bigger than a normal ring, but they've got enough battery in them to sustain it for, say, 12 hours.
1: Love to hear from anyone if you're wearing one, if you use one. 1-300-800-222 is the number, 1-300-800-222, or you can SMS through 0437-774-774. Are you wearing a smart ring or have you tried one? Or do you use a smart watch still? Or are you still getting around in the Garmin lunchbox on the wrist number that I used to have, plugging it in and downloading your data? Give us a call, 1-300-800-222. 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
2: Hi, Saskia here. The 666 Trivia Night is this Thursday, and no one has given me a sneak peek at the questions yet, so it sounds like it will be a fair contest after all. I have been practicing lip reading, though, so you better watch out.
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1: And Matthew Dickerson, our Tech Talk guru, is with us here. You can catch his podcast, Tech Talk, on most decent, good platforms. You just search it and there it'll be. Can I ask, I mean, what else is it capable of picking up? And what privacy concerns would there be by, you know, allowing a tech company, because it'll be vertically integrated into a cloud system somewhere, so you can access the information about your sweat and what it tells you about your body. Who gets access to that data? And do we really want that to happen?
0: Yeah, and this is one of the really big issues, Francis. I think the insurance companies are very keen to have access to some of this data. So when you knock on their door and say, I'd like some life insurance, please, they'll say, let's just have a quick look at that. Oh, look at that. Your uric acid levels seem to be not quite right.

0: Francis, I'm not sure we want to insure you, or we might just add a bit of a premium. And that's not just with smart rings, that's with all of the health devices. One of the things that we sometimes see in society at the moment, Francis, is that people are getting less and less healthy. We're seeing obesity be a problem. We're seeing a whole range of health issues. But we've got many more ways to track just how unhealthy we are. So some of the revolution with our various health devices is fantastic, but it really is showing us that maybe we're not as healthy as we should be. So your concern, your privacy concern, is absolutely valid, because insurance companies in particular love this sort of information, because they can start to give us all this more detailed analysis of us as a human and then make some decisions around insurance levels. So that's a concern.
1: What does this smart ring also do beyond analysing your sweat? Does it have other capacities as well? Is it using a GPS, or is it using other technology as well?
0: Yeah, so as other smart rings do, they will do some things like track your heart rate, for example. They will track your motion. So now, going back maybe 5 or 10 years ago, if you went for a run, you took your phone with you, and that's a bit of a hassle now, so you've got your watch with you. Well, it's at the point now that you could do your training with your ring, and that's basically doing some of the basics of those smartwatches from a few years ago. So it's a bit of a revolution in smart rings. They haven't really taken off like smartwatches have. Smartwatches have really started to boom at the moment. So it's not there yet. And I think the technology will continue to develop, but the more we can do with it, the more we'll see them take off.
1: And sometimes there's a lag on a piece of technology taking off and becoming common, because Google Glass was launched, what, 7 or 8 years ago, maybe even longer ago. And it was seen to be a bit of a lemon, but now we're seeing it return to the marketplace in a really big way. And we're seeing other sort of cheaper versions of that technology becoming much more accessible for people.
0: Yeah, look, I'm on the ABC, so I won't mention a bunch of brand names that are available now, but you're right. When it came out, they first came out about 10 years ago, and people were given the name of a glass hole if they were wearing the Google glasses, because they weren't really...
1: I had heard that one before. I love it.
0: So they weren't really seen as that nice of people, whereas now there's a number of different brands that are bringing them out. And of course, you mentioned privacy a moment ago. There will be legislation, and certainly this is one of the things that I've found with technology over the years, Francis, is that technology sometimes jumps way ahead,
1: yes,
0: and then legislators have got to come along and go, hold on, we need a policy for that. And you've been involved in policy revolutions and changing policy. So it doesn't happen quickly, and technology is going 1,000 miles an hour, and government's got to catch up. One of the issues, of course, is I could be sitting here now with a pair of smart glasses recording you, and you have no idea that I'm recording you. I could be live streaming you. You've got no idea about that. So that's one thing, certainly, because, again, I mentioned that miniaturization before. The camera on there, the battery life on there, the transmission capabilities, and this is one of those things that we couldn't have had decent smart glasses going back 15 years ago.
1: It's a different world, that's for sure. Matthew Dickinson's with us. 1-300-800-222 is the number, or 0437-774-774 for your SMS, ABC Radio Overnights. Talk to me about Pepper Patrol. This is something I have not heard of before. Please explain what this is about.
0: Yeah, look, it's one of the things that we don't have to face here in Australia so much, but in America it's a big issue. 233 firearm incidents in schools last year. And if you think about how many school days there are, basically on average, that's one a day across the United States. So it's very scary. We see them on the news from time to time. There is a lot of work being done trying to stop or prevent some of these. The easy solution, Francis, if I was being political for a second, would be to just have the same gun laws we've got, but I don't think that's any chance of happening in America anytime soon. So one of the solutions is drones. And so there's a company that's come out with drones with pepper sprays built in them. So in the classrooms, for example, you had a drone in every classroom. They'd be sitting in the ceiling on standby. And as soon as an incident occurs, there would be an emergency response. The teachers would be able to activate that emergency response. And these drones would basically eject from their holders, and they would attack the perpetrator, spray them with pepper spray. And one of the bits of research is the quicker the authorities can respond to a shooter in a school, obviously the less damage is done, and that seems obvious, but this is a way to have that immediate response there rather than waiting for the police to turn up.
1: This is an extraordinary idea. If the answer to gun violence is drones in classrooms, it's beyond parody, but it's a serious issue, so I'm not trying to make light of it. Do we know if there's been any trials of this, or if it's been used anywhere yet?
0: Yeah, look, there's a couple of schools that have actually put these in. It hasn't actually been used in a real-world situation yet, and you would say, thankfully, but obviously it's going to happen. We can talk about it as much as you like. It shouldn't happen, but it will happen again. So there are some schools that have trialled this. They've got them in place, and obviously they've trialled them in terms of simulating an experience. Once the drones are ejected from their actual holder that sits there in the ceiling in every classroom, you have got some manual operators that do go and control these, so they don't go and attack the teacher who might be standing up at

0: front of the classroom, for example, they'll obviously look for the perpetrator and go and try and attack those. But this is where we're getting to with technology. It's trying to solve some pretty big world problems that maybe could be solved in other ways, but this is where technology companies, I think, typically say, where's a problem? How do we go and solve that problem? And drones are solving so many problems at the moment, Francis, and this is one of the things that they're trying to solve.
1: Is it just another form of escalation? So if a drone is in an environment like that, being used in the classroom as a defensive weapon, would not a perpetrator who's planning ahead come equipped to try to deal with the drone? And then we've got an escalation again, maybe more powerful weaponry or the use of other sorts of destructive elements to achieve the same goal?
0: Yeah, possibly you're right. And I hope, well, I think the logic is from some of the technology companies is that the perpetrators maybe don't think things through to a level of planning where they might do that. The actual holders themselves are robust holders, so they're meant to be vandal-proof, so you can't have someone who's planning an attack tomorrow come along with a baseball bat and just knock all the drones off, for example, so they are ejected from their holder. But this is the society we're living in, unfortunately, Francis. We've got various things that are trying to help us where maybe the solution is some other type of solution.
1: Well, drone technology has been, you know, in an accelerated path quite considerably in the last few years. And once again, often war and conflict is the driver for technological change, isn't it?
0: Yeah,
1: and we're
0: yeah.
1: seeing this in Ukraine at the moment. So the Ukrainians are at the very forefront of technological advancement when it comes to drone technology. And it's changing the shape of the battlefield in Ukraine. But those new advances are going to filter their way through into domestic usage as well, aren't they?
0: Yeah, and 1999 was the very first drone, the Dragon Flyer, spelled Dragan Flyer.
1: Imagine what that looks like.
0: Pretty basic compared to today's drones. But one of the things I love about the drone, I love the drone as an example of technology that we've got that wouldn't have been possible before 1999. You've got miniaturization, you've got batteries, you've got the cameras that are on board, you've got the GPS tracking, you've got all these technologies that you could not have put into the simple little consumer drone that you can go and buy for a couple hundred dollars for a pretty advanced drone. $1,000 buys you an unbelievable drone. I spoke to a farmer the other day and he said that his paddock was too wet to put his actual tractor on to go and spray some of the weeds out. So they just called in a drone. In the days gone by, crop dusters would come in, and crop duster pilots were typically called temporary Australians because they only lived for a certain amount of time before they would die. There was a huge rate of death of crop duster pilots. Now they just send in drones, and those drones have the ability to not only spray weeds, but actually target weeds and spray them rather than just dust the entire crop. So that sort of technology being used every day, this particular farmer was saying they just use that. That's just commonplace now for them to use that. So drones with all those little advances that have been made, no one was planning on making a drone, but all those little steps that come about, suddenly you've got these drones out there doing fantastic work daily.
1: And they're going to become an increasing feature of our summer as well, as they're used along coastlines for shark spotting and making sure people are safe in the water. I know that West Australia, for instance, they've set up a major program using drones along the coastline so that people feel safe in the water.
0: Yeah, much better than helicopters because you're not spending the amount of money you're spending to keep a helicopter in the air. So absolutely. And people are finding more and more ways to do drones, inspections of power lines, inspections of bridges. So they're used in so many different ways. Most people buy them so they can just have a look at their neighbours and see when their neighbours are out and about in the backyard sunbathing, but some people use them for really practical purposes.
1: 1-300-800-222. I'd love to hear from farmers or people who use drones in their workplace in significant ways and how that's being used as a form of innovation and changing the way you work. 1-300-800-222. Give us a call or you can SMS 0437-774-774. Send your message through there. Matthew Dickerson, Talking Tech with us here on ABC Radio Overnights.
2: I'm Emma Bickley. Are you one of those people that says, I'm just a public servant, but you were really an astronaut that crocheted slippers on the moon? We want to hear from you. We want those interesting backstories on the ABC Your Say campaign. abc.net.au/yoursay.
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1: Matthew, one of the other things before we move on from drones I want to talk to you about is the range that they now have. I mean, obviously the military drones that the Ukrainians and Russians are using in that conflict in particular, they can go, like, you know, they're now sending drones literally hundreds and if not thousands of kilometres searching for targets. How can they get such range?
0: Yeah, and this is one of those things where you've got the technology that's quite incredible. A lot of those drones that you're talking about, some of those military drones, aren't just using a simple little battery like the consumer drones are, so they've got different power sources on them, but the consumer drones themselves, when we just go and buy a drone from our local white goods retailer and go and fly it, we've got to see it. Part of the legislation says we've got to be able to keep that drone within our view and limited in terms of height, how high we can go and flying near an airport and all that.
1: Which makes sense because otherwise it'd be chaos in the skies.
0: Correct.

Correct, but a lot of the drones now, you're not able to see them. So delivery drones, for example, a lot of delivery drones. I know that the big companies that do deliveries, again, trying to be careful not to say any brand names here, but those big companies that do deliveries, they've got to the point where one, for example, will do deliveries within 12 kilometres of their warehouse. Now, obviously, the operators can't see those, so they're autonomous drones. But again, there's different legislation around those. They've got to conform to different legislation. So they're getting greater range. They're able to be seen more accurately. And one of the things that I absolutely am amazed about, France, is when you put a drone in the air and you just sit there and say, just film something that I'm doing. When you watch that film back later, it's as if you've put a tripod 200 meters in the air. It's just dead still. And that's relying on minute adjustments of that. There's wind coming along. There's things that are changing that environment, but the minute adjustments that are happening automatically. So you look like a legend flying a drone because you sit there and move a couple of controls with no experience as a pilot, and suddenly you've got this thing flying and hovering and staying perfectly still.

0: You can get at that great distance by the signal, by the ability for it to communicate via various telephone systems or via mobile systems, for example, and you can actually see what's happening remotely as well. So, again, all those developments in technology lead to the development of that modern drone.
1: Matthew, you've got a couple of SMSs coming through. Someone wants to know, what the smart rings we talked about, are they waterproof? I mean, obviously they're absorbing sweat and analysing, but if you were going for a swim or you know, doing the dishes, for instance, do you have to take your ring off?
0: No, they're waterproof. They're obviously not going to analyse your sweat while you're swimming, but and there's different rings out there at the moment. So the commercial rings that are available right now, if you and bought one today, they're not having the ability to analyse sweat, but they'll still track things like heart rate, distance you're moving, that type of thing. So definitely they're waterproof. And again, this is the modern technology. We used to be so scared in the past, for instance, of getting a drop of water on an old flip phone, for example. Now we've got phones that you can go in the water with. You've got watches you can go to 50 metres with. So, yeah, the rings are no different to that. I don't think they'd be able to market them if they weren't robust enough to go under the water.
1: Matthew Dickerson, talking tech with us here. Let's go to the shop front there, Robot Retail Revolution. Working in a retail environment, rites of passage for most young people for many generations. Are robots going to be replacing people working in shops? Is this happening already?
0: Well, in warehouses, definitely. And that's a really tricky word you're using there. Are they replacing people? Now, when you talk to some of these big companies, they're saying we aren't productive enough because we can't get enough people to actually come in and do the work that needs to be done, so we've got to put robots in. Of course, unions get involved and say, we don't want you replacing those people. We want you to take the existing staff and maybe retrain them, give them higher skills. So that's going to be an ongoing debate. I don't want to get into the political debate around that, but the technology in these robots is quite incredible. In the UK, they're finding that they've got one particular company that's really getting into a lot of the warehouses. They've got 2,000 of these warehouse robots across a number of warehouses in the UK at the moment, and they're doing things where the owners of these large companies are saying that the picking of the stock is done not only quicker but more accurately, because the little drone or the little robot that's on the ground doesn't realise that it's picking the wrong thing. All it's doing is going on a QR code, it's going to that particular product and picking it. A human picking the same thing goes, I'll grab that, and they can make mistakes, whereas a little robot doesn't tend to make mistakes unless it's been told the wrong information. So the companies that are using these are saying not only is it more productive, not only is it cheaper, they don't have people calling in sick, they don't have smoke breaks, they don't have lunch breaks. These robots just keep working, but they're doing it more accurately, and that's a really big thing.
1: It's a big thing, but if everyone is no longer working, no one's got any money to spend on the products that they're trying to sell us. So there's an issue there as well.
0: There is an issue.
1: But speaking, we're still talking about robots and that sort of technology. What about in school environments? Is that going to be a feature? I mean, are we going to get to a point, or is it already started to be thinking about, particularly, say, if there's a pressure on teachers and teacher numbers and school classroom sizes and the ability to, you know, manage school cohorts and deliver the education people want? Is technology and robots and, dare I say it, artificial intelligence being considered as a way of providing a complementary education experience for kids to make sure that we are covering all bases?
0: Yeah, well, there was an interesting situation in New York at the moment where one school has brought in a robot from one company. They spent about $60,000. They told the various people, the students and the parents, that this was going to happen. And they brought in one particular branded robot, which seemed okay initially, but then parents found that that same robot manufacturer also manufactured sexbot AI robots. And they didn't really think it was appropriate for that same company. It was a different model they had in the schools, but they didn't think it was appropriate. This same model said, over here we're marketing sexbots, and over here we've got a robot in the schools.
1: There's a lot going on in this conversation. I'm trying to keep up. I've got a question on the sidebar here that I'm going to ask you about in a moment, but you don't want to send the wrong drone to the wrong job, the robot. That's what I'm gathering from this conversation.
0: That's right. And I think that's what the parents are saying. What about if you get another robot and the company says, whoops, we've sent the wrong one in there. So sex education will be taken care of, I'm sure, for the school. But there is certainly a move to add to the teacher's ability to teach by having some robots available. Now, in this particular instance, they wanted to teach the students about robots, so they wanted to actually go through and use robots in a real-world environment. But without doubt, I think you'll have robots doing things like picking up my kids haven't got a wardrobe in our bedrooms at home. We've got what we call a floor drobe. They put all the things on the floor, all their clothes on the floor, and they call it a floor drobe. So I'm keen to have a robot in my home just to pick up the clothes from the floor drobe, take it to the wash. That's the first thing I want for my robot. I haven't got that robot yet, but we're getting there slowly.
1: But it's interesting, isn't it? If the demands of education are so pressing at the moment, and the cost of providing education is

0: is increasing. So at what point do we flick the switch and actually use that sort of technology as the major delivery point for an education?
1: Well, and it's an interesting point you make there, flicking the switch. I actually, in my experience in technology, at no point do we flick the switch until we look back historically. So it'll sneak in. There'll be one robot in a classroom to teach about robotics, and then they'll have one robot as a teacher's aide in a school as an experiment, and we'll blink, and suddenly there's robots roaming around the school. And someone will say, when do we flick the switch and actually have this as an acceptable solution? But it just seems to creep up on us, and that happens with technology always. It sneaks in. We do a little bit, and before we know it, technology's invaded some other part of our lives.
0: Yeah, keep an eye out. It's happening around us all the time. Matthew Dickinson talking to us here. He's the host of Tech Talk podcast. What's on the podcast this week, Matthew? What are you talking about this week?
1: Yeah, look, a whole range of things. Normally with the podcast, I talk about some of the same topics we're talking about here at the moment, Francis, but the great thing about a podcast is you can dive in a lot deeper. So it's usually about an hour or 10 minutes diving into some of these similar topics and a few more of those. But really, as I said before, one of the things that I love about it is I'm trying to predict the future, which I'm not saying I'm perfect at, but looking at trends, looking at things that are happening, and then seeing where we're going with technology, where we're headed. And I love listening back to episodes. I've got about almost 300 episodes online at the moment. I love going back a few years every now and again and just listening to an episode to go, did I get that one right or did I get that one wrong? And obviously I don't get everything right, but it's actually interesting to hear where I thought things were going a few years ago. One of the big topics that's being discussed almost weekly at the moment with the podcast is really AI and EVs. EVs are really coming to the mainstream now. Now, the first EV, the first full battery electric vehicle I bought for my own personal use was 2015. So I've been driving EVs for 11 years now.
0: What was the first one? You had a Leaf, was it?
1: It was a Leaf, yeah, that's right. I had a couple of plug-in hybrids before that. I had a Holden Volt, which was a plug-in hybrid. I had a Mitsubishi Outlander plug-in hybrid. But the Nissan Leaf was the first full EV, and then I bought a Tesla, and then I had about 10 different models so far of different ones. So I like playing around with different EVs. But since the fuel crisis, the month before now, June was a breakthrough month where one particular Chinese manufacturer hit 14.4% of our market share in Australia. And the big leader that's been the leader of our market share for the last couple of decades dropped to 14.6. I'm very keen to see the July figures come out, Francis, because I actually think that Chinese manufacturer will overtake a very traditional manufacturer. So it's a big breakthrough.
0: And I heard on ABC News this week that the volume of sales has also crept up to, I think it's 40% of all cars that are sold in the last 6 months have been EVs or hybrids and fully electric vehicles. So that shift in the national fleet is underway. So it wasn't that long ago there were politicians saying that, you know, if you get an electric car, they're trying to steal your weekend. Now everybody wants one. It's funny how quickly it changes, isn't it?
1: A fuel crisis does have a bit of an impact. And in fact, even in America, the fuel crisis back in the early 70s changed the cars. The most common car at the time was a 6-litre V8.
0: Oh, what a beautiful machine. Matthew.
1: And then it changed to obviously a much smaller, more compact car. And this is what's happened really with the fuel crisis happening at the moment, where suddenly EVs are becoming attractive. People are just seeing how expensive it is to drive a internal combustion engine vehicle.
0: And is it the hardest thing about that is having the supporting technology keeping up? And so charging stations, and particularly in a country like Australia, which has huge distances, you know, if everyone's driving an electric vehicle or a hybrid and wants to plug in, it's no longer going to be good enough to have, you know, two or three parking recharging stations at a supermarket or one or two in a town. You know, the volume of vehicles wanting to charge are going to make that really, really a pressing issue. How do you keep up?
1: Well, one of the things that I've found in my experience over those 11 years driving EVs has been that most of the time you charge at home. You can use a normal PowerPoint to charge, so you don't need special charging infrastructure. You do when you travel, you want to charge quicker, so that's legitimate. But when you talk about just charging up at supermarkets, just charging up down the street as you go about your day, most people are just charging up at home. It's cheap. Most people are either using solar or using cheaper overnight rates to charge. So the charging infrastructure is kind of already there. It's called a PowerPoint, and you can use that.
0: Let me talk one more thing to you before we go, and it is about something that's been going on in Canberra. Is the federal government trying once again to get the big tech platforms and tech companies to get on board with paying money to our major traditional heritage media organisations for the use of their news products on their servers? Now, that deal was in place a couple of years ago and they walked away from it. Is this now at a point where that's going to happen again? So the traditional media, newspapers and radio stations and whatnot are going to get a fee from the big tech companies and the big media companies and the platforms for using their content?
1: Yeah, absolutely. So 2021, you'd be familiar with it. You mentioned there the fact that it was the first news media bargaining code. But the problem was when they said to the big tech companies, the big social media companies,

0: you should go and negotiate with some media outlets, some news media outlets, and pay them some money. If they didn't, there was no consequence. So if you say to a big company, you can voluntarily give some money to the ABC, for example, they're going to say, no, I don't worry about it. It's not a big issue. Whereas now they're actually going to have a levy. So they're going to say 2.5% levy of your digital advertising revenue needs to be paid, or go and negotiate. And you've got to negotiate and do a deal with 6 different media outlets. And it's relevant. 2012 was the year the light bulb went on for me that said social media is our news. And at the time, there was a gentleman named Malcolm Naden who'd been on the run for 7 years. I was mayor of Dubbo at the time, and Malcolm Naden was from Dubbo, so it was big news if he was captured. And my daughter at the breakfast table said, "Dad, Malcolm Naden's been captured." And I went, oh, and I turned on the ABC News, and there was nothing on there. I listened to the radio. ABC had nothing on there. And I went, oh, look, surely there would have been something on there. And my daughter said, no, I read it on Facebook. And I went, oh, darling. And I gave her the 10-minute lecture about don't rely on social media for your news, all the rest of it. And then about 10 minutes later, I got a phone call from ABC News, said, do you want to make a comment about Malcolm Naden being captured? And I've gone, oh, my gosh, my daughter's getting her news, and it's accurate. So that was the time I went, media is actually getting to the point where it's confused about where that news is coming from. So hopefully with this new announcement, with this new code coming into place, at least there'll be a penalty in place for those large social media outlets, and then they'll have to actually do a deal.
1: And because the other side of that, particularly for someone like you from Dubbo, the loss of local news, local newspapers and local news coverage has been a real issue, hasn't it? I mean, like, that local news is so vital.
0: Yeah, absolutely right. When you go to some regional locations, the lack of TV news, the lack of radio news, the lack of newspapers, that hits those local communities hard. And local newspapers in some of those smaller communities that have lost their local newspapers, that was a real life and soul of a local regional community. So without a doubt, there's a big loss there. So hopefully this code comes in, the code is coming, but hopefully the big social media outlets play ball, play fair. And if they're going to be subject to a levy, then hopefully there'll be something. I mean, they might find some way around that. They might find some way that they can reduce those costs, but hopefully they are fair dinkum in that process. And media outlets, keep some of that local news. It's really important.
1: It really is. And it's great being able to meet you on my first week in the big chair. And I look forward to talking to you again in a week or two's time.
0: Yeah. Thanks, Francis.
1: Good on you, mate. Matthew Dickerson there, the host of the Tech Talk podcast, a regular with us here on Overnights, talking technology and talking to you as well. And we're going to talk to Kate Mead, ABC reporter, after the news, which is a couple of minutes away, to shape up the news of the day and how your Wednesday is looking. For the news, though, this is Pat Benatar.

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0: ABC News, good morning. I'm Noni Edwards. Authorities investigating an arson attack on a Victorian defence manufacturer last year are now considering it a possible act of far-left terror. Shortly after the attack at Lovett Industries, a video emerged from a group claiming responsibility and linking the incident to the Israel-Gaza conflict. The Australian Federal Police say authorities are working to identify those responsible. A speaker in the video claims that the company was targeted for supplying parts to the global F-35 fighter jet program, of which both Australia and Israel are members. The ABC has been told it's the first time Australian authorities have investigated what they consider to be a potential far-left terror attack. Home Affairs Minister Tony Burke has postponed a speech at the National Press Club where he was expected to unveil far-reaching changes to Australia's migration settings. Three sources familiar with the government's thinking told the ABC the minister had been preparing a package of measures to achieve a quick and drastic cut to net migration in a bid to quell public anger and growing support for One Nation. Among the measures considered by Cabinet on Monday were tougher family visa rules, a cap on the number of backpackers in the country, and restrictions to the work and appeal rights of asylum seekers. Sources said internal deliberations had been highly contentious. A government source did not offer a reason for the delay, but said the speech would be rescheduled in the near future. Literacy has been named as an area of improvement for the nation's school children following the release of this year's NAPLAN results. Harry Buttonshaw reports.
1: Over 1.2 million students around the country sat this year's NAPLAN. Numeracy results were the standout, with average scores across years 5, 7 and 9 reaching their highest points since the new proficiency levels were introduced 3 years ago. Students in year 3, however, recorded their lowest scores since 2023. Literacy results slid among year 5, 7 and 9 students, while pupils needing reading and writing support increased. Indigenous students, as well as children from low socioeconomic backgrounds and remote areas, scored lower.
0: There are calls for investigations into the spread of a deadly bird flu strain to be more transparent. More than 100 cases of the H5 avian influenza have been detected across the country, with South Australia at the forefront of the outbreak. The federal government has warned of a difficult journey ahead. Wildlife ecology and conservation professor at Deakin University, Ewan Ritchie, says further collaboration across sectors is needed.
2: It's really difficult to assess how well prepared we are if we aren't able to see what the plans are. The more that we can have these response plans viewed by independent experts and have the ability to potentially provide input, maybe improve those plans, show where there might be gaps,

0: apps.
1: Meanwhile, the consumer watchdog has extended its paws on free-range egg labelling enforcement as some farms look to protect their hens from the deadly virus. Usually, eggs can only be labelled as free-range if producers meet several requirements for hens. But the Australian Consumer and Competition Commission is allowing farmers to keep chickens indoors and still use free-range cartons. Internationally, US President Donald Trump's Treasury Secretary says he thinks there's a chance in the next day or two of a deal between Washington and Iran on the Strait of Hormuz. His comments echo those of US Secretary of State Marco Rubio, as well as mediators from Qatar and Pakistan, all suggesting a deal on the Strait may be close. Reports in Iranian state media suggest Tehran views the talks with Oman as positive in both an economic and political sense. Scott Bessent has told CNBC News that he's confident the situation will be resolved shortly, easing global economic strain.
2: I think there is a chance we may have a deal today or tomorrow to open the strait and move towards a more normalized position in this conflict.
1: And Amnesty International's representatives say serious questions must be asked of European nations and migration deals with non-EU countries in the wake of the Ceuta crisis. Spain's government says at least 75 people have died after roughly 70,000 migrants from Morocco forced their way into the North African territory. Olivia Sundberg-Diaz from Amnesty International says the incident sparked opportunistic comments from reactionary figures.
3: To what extent this reliance on other governments to stop migration exposes the EU and Europe to political blackmail, leaves them vulnerable on these dependencies, meaning that at any moment governments can stop patrolling the border in the same way as they do, therefore creating a sort of artificially constructed crisis.
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5: The weather forecast for the capital for Wednesday, the 5th day of August. Areas of frost and fog, then a partly cloudy day with a slight chance of a shower at a top of 13 degrees. On Thursday, some frost, a partly cloudy day, a top of 14. Frost mostly sunny on Friday, heading for 15. Sunny on Saturday, a top of 16 degrees. 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
9: Good morning, welcome to Wednesday. Kate Mead, ABC reporter, with us soon to go through the news stories that are setting up your day. Before we do that, we need to check in with what's happening in the markets, though. And we've got Fiona Clark from Vantage Point Asset Management to tell us all about it. Good morning, Fiona.
10: Good morning, Francis.
9: How are the markets this morning?
10: Well, everything is green on screen, a very positive day. We've got more all-time highs for the S&P 500 and the Dow Jones overnight. So it's all pretty positive. At the moment, the Dow Jones is up almost 2% or 1,045 points. To 54,224, so good day there. The S&P 500 is almost up 2% as well, or 150 points, and the NASDAQ is up 2.8%. So some really strong gains there. In terms of the key drivers, we've got semiconductor stocks rallying again, and there's also support from the falling oil price. Just mentioning again, oil is down about 5.6% to $75.83 overnight on reports of a potential deal between the US and Iran to reopen the Strait of Hormuz. So that's supporting markets as well, but basically a great day. Now, in terms of economic data, not a lot of market moving stuff. Factory orders were down, but not top line stuff. European markets up 0.7%, the UK market up 0.2%, Germany up 0.8%, France up 0.6%. No key news there. Now, I've mentioned the oil price significantly weaker overnight. In terms of other commodity prices, I've just lost my screen, but now it has lovely, it's come back. So I can tell you that the spot gold price is also up 0.7% or $26.20 to $4,081.28. And the iron ore price is up 0.2% to $93.90. Now, in terms of what does all that mean for us in terms of markets today, the futures are up 21 points. So it does look like we're going to have a positive start to the day. Other things that might derail that, news items, we don't have a lot of key data. There's quite a bit out of New Zealand today, employment,

0: ages, etc. And we've got some services PMI numbers in China, but apart from that, it's pretty quiet. And it is also worth mentioning the Australian dollar, which has performed very well overnight, up about 0.7% to 70.46 US cents. It's also trading at 52.38 pence and 111.16 Japanese yen. So a good night overnight, a good day expected today. The oil price is down and the Aussie is stronger. There you go. Good day. Good on you,
1: Fiona. Have a great Wednesday.
0: Thanks, Francis.
1: Fiona Clark there from Vantage Point Asset Management with a look at the markets for us overnight.
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1: And it's 8 minutes past five in on the East Coast. It's 22 minutes to five in South Australia and the Northern Territory and 3:08 in Western Australia. As we say, good morning to Kate Mead, ABC reporter, to set us up with the news of the day. How are you, Kate? Have you had a good day? Did you get a good night's sleep?
3: I did get a good night's sleep. Don't you hate it when you meet those people and they've got to skip in their step? And I'm one of those people that doesn't always get a good night's sleep, but you've got me on a morning. I'm up and about.
1: Have you got your smart ring on, like we were talking to Matthew about, to sort of like track your sleep?
3: I don't need another piece of tech that is telling me how my life is going. I think I know how I feel. Which can be touch and go.
1: You're your own piece of biological technology that can work this out for yourself.
3: I just don't need something else vibrating. That's why I had to get rid of my Apple Watch for the same thing. Whoop, I've done 10,000 steps. I don't need this in my life. I don't need it.
1: Did you just fling it into the Yarra River, did you?
3: I actually think it's in that drawer. You know that drawer at home? Where you pull it out and there's cords and there's everything else left over.
1: Does everyone have one of those drawers?
3: I'm certain. And if they don't, they're lying. Honestly, we all do. You would.
1: I've got more than one.
3: I mean, I'm just joking.
1: I've got a drawer and a bowl. There's a bowl in my...
3: Oh, we've got a bowl.
1: Well, you know how it is. Like, it's just some things that you don't know quite what to do with. Like the old Garmin watch that I talked about before that looks like a lunchbox and a bit of string. It just sort of sits there and I go, what do I don't want to throw it out. And then I ask myself, why am I sentimentally attached to this old piece of technology?
3: It's because it's how much you paid for it, honestly.
1: Possibly.
3: It's like, I paid that amount of money. I can't just throw it out.
1: Is it a hoarder's tendency not to throw out stuff like that and have both a bowl and a drawer full of stuff that really shouldn't be in your house?
3: What's your shed like? Is there a drawer out there?
1: Oh, no. I'm showing a bit of...
3: Oh, now I've opened it. I'm sorry, everyone.
1: I'm showing a touch of personal growth, can I say? Oh. I'm very, very proud of the arrangement of the tools and the ladders and everything that fits into a nice tight space. I may be becoming a little bit anally retentive to make sure that it all stays that way all the time. So I've probably gone too far the other way, but the bowl remains. So there's a bit of everything, bit of something for everything there.
3: Is there any chance I could set up a meeting with my husband so you could talk to him about how great it is when everything has a place and everything in its place?
1: You know, the problem with that is that then when other people use those bits of equipment, they don't have the same sort of spatial awareness about how you want to set up. And so you start to get anxious about, are they going to put it away properly? So for all of the good work you do, all you end up doing is making yourself anxious. So I think your husband's right. Don't bother.
3: And no, it's a mess. He's got to do something. But I don't know if you've taken it too far. You're right. I'm not sure yet if we need to do some work with this, but we'll ponder. We'll see how you go. We'll see how you go. Let him put it away and don't fret.
1: Don't fret. Okay, what's happening in the news of the day?
3: NAPLAN. NAPLAN is going to be on your news everywhere today. From 8:30, we'll really be getting more to it. But I just wanted to give you two little headlines, really, from what to kick us off for the day. Really, the results this year are showing that one-third of students are failing to meet the challenging but reasonable expectations of literacy and numeracy, which, of course, we know are the building blocks for every education. And there is good news that goes with it, and that is that students in 5, 7, and 9 are lifting their numeracy skills, their scores there. What is curious about NAPLAN is we know what it does, right? It's our national way of testing where is everyone at, and here's our basic benchmark.
1: So it's a benchmark test.
3: It's a benchmark test, and, you know, it certainly doesn't tell us where our kids are going to be in 20 years' time and how they're going to succeed in life. But here's my bugbear with NAPLAN. It won't be today, but it will be tomorrow. There will be how did your school perform lists, and here's the suburbs that are most in danger of, you know, failing at, you know,
1: which is exactly what the designers of NAPLAN warned against, but human nature being what it is.

0: is, it's what we do.
1: Yeah, who wins? It's not about who's winning. It's about, okay, how are we going? I guess the better question to ask is, when you see the NAPLAN results today and they talk broadly about it, have a look at your own child. Meet with the teacher if you need to and see how they're going and if they need some help.
0: It'll take some calls on this, Kate. 1-300-800-222, 1-300-800-222. If you are a parent that's waiting for a NAPLAN result, or you've dealt with one that's come in and told you something about where your child is at that might have surprised you or alarmed you, or what did you do about it and how's the school handling it? Give us a call. It'd be interesting to have a conversation about it. 1-300-800-222, or send through an SMS on 0437 774 774. Also tell us, does your school, the school that your children go to or have gone to, do they prepare their kids for NAPLAN? Because that's also antithetical to the idea of NAPLAN, because NAPLAN is supposed to test what's being done in the classroom. It's not a test to prepare for as an assessment. You know, if you can understand the difference there, it's got self-defeating.
1: I like to think that stopped, didn't it? Didn't the teachers stop doing that? No, we're not, you know, we don't, that's not what we need to be doing here. We need to teach and then see where the students are, or they are still prepping kids. I don't know.
0: But it's an interesting question that you talked about. When there are school ranking systems that turn up in the media, schools become anxious that if they don't prepare for the NAPLAN test,
1: and you're paying, that, $50,000 a year,
0: and they're not getting on that list, then they are doing, you know, they're doing themselves doing some reputational damage. So we are the people that are mucking up NAPLAN by human nature doing what it does.
1: Many moons ago, studying primary school teaching, one of the best conferences I went to was about when we're teaching our students, if they are happy in their classroom, they will learn. If the environment is good, they will learn. And I every time NAPLAN comes up and these things come up, I understand the importance of them, but I just go, reset, think for a moment about that little person in front of you that is hungry for knowledge. And if they're not hungry for knowledge, why and how can we support them? NAPLAN day, I always think people are going to lose their minds today. Let's just keep calm about this.
0: Yeah, and what it does give you is an opportunity to deal with whatever issues that are apparent from the testing. And look, there are lots of kids that have gone through education, and I am one of them, who got to year seven and discovered, because I didn't know any better, that I couldn't read properly because I'd had a poor primary school education. And it was only through the auspices of a really good teacher who put in a bit of time with me to get me up to speed, which gave me half a chance to do what I do today. But there was no testing that was as a marker for that as a kid growing up in the 70s. It was, you know, there was 30 kids in a class or more, seven of us kids in a family home. Who had time to worry about it? So it should be a tool that actually helps prepare kids. But, yes, we've got ourselves tied up in knots about it.
1: And I am smiling from ear to ear because we all need that one teacher in our life somewhere along the line at whatever age. That is why they are here.
0: John Kilner, if you're listening, good morning to you, sir.
1: Oh, thank you.
0: I still remember,
1: and
0: I'm still grateful for the work that you did with me. So there you go. Okay, so NAPLAN today. So we'll wait out for what happens there, and let's hope that the results are showing an upward tick for everyone.
1: Peptides are also in the news, and they've been bubbling along, for a couple of months now, if not 12 months. Peptides for self-tanning, peptides for weight loss, peptides for skincare, all of it. It's everywhere that you look. But there's a story that's come out today, and that's around the eating disorders and the experts, and they are really sounding the alarm about peptides. And they're looking this time in this story about the image-conscious young men. So like steroids, the unregulated peptides, they're promising that ripped, you know, physique. The kids are on, you know, and I'm saying kids, but, you know, really this bracket that I was looking at today is, you know, up to 40. They're looking on social media and they're seeing what they think is this ideal body of, you know, the hard,
0: so,
1: you know.
0: It's a phenomenon called looks maxing, isn't it? That's what they call it.
1: Yeah, yep. And they're looking at all these men that have got all these followers and saying, here, this is what I take, and it's amazing. Even though there's some laws around not promoting it, not, you know, doing all these things, they're finding ways around it. And, you know, I one story stood out to me this morning, and it is of Alex. Now, he died in his home. He was 33 years old. His sister has come out and really talked about it. She has said, you know, he was taking a cocktail of steroids and peptides. He was suffering from what she believes as severe body dysmorphia. And she's calling on greater health literacy and mental health awareness to avoid other

0: young men falling victim to the same fate. And that's what we're talking about, really. And it's, I mean, it's definitely women too. We talk about women and their bodies and how we shouldn't be talking about their bodies and all of these things all the time. But men now, this today, we're talking about the men that are trying to be, you know, something with some help. Something with some help that, you know, is unregulated and unsafe.
1: And realistically unattainable too, because there will always be someone else that you're trying to spot. And the problem now is that the compounds of the peptides change so quickly, it's impossible to, in a sense, to outlaw one particular compound because the next one is just a moment away. So the testers and the legislators are always playing catch-up with the changing chemistry, and it's a really difficult problem.
0: I mean, researchers are testing some of this stuff that they've just been able to buy online on a Facebook marketplace, testing it, saying, well, actually, it's only got 40% of this, or this one's actually got 99%. That's too much of this. So you're injecting stuff that you don't know what it really does for you in terms of, you know, how potent or not potent it is.
1: And also the long-term health implications of it as well, because it hasn't been past the usual regulatory processes.
0: Yeah. Anyway, we worry about these things.
1: We do.
0: We worry. But that's something that they're talking about. So, yes, women, I'm not here saying that, you know, this story isn't about women. It is too, but there is a focus in today's story about, you know, our young men.
1: Kate Meads with this ABC reporter here on ABC Radio Overnight, setting us up for the news of the day. Is it marmots?
0: Marmots. Marmots. Someone will correct me and that is totally fine. Marmots. I'm going to go with marmots.
1: Go with marmots.
0: And I want to disclose to you that this one is a wholesome story, I promise. Now, if you don't know what a marmot is, you might remember this meme that went around online.
2: Alan! Alan! Alan! Alan! Alan! Al! Alan!
0: He's kind of like a little brown rodent with a little yellow belly. He's kind of like, maybe you might say, a well-fed meerkat that's in a nice possible way.
1: But sounds like how I feel at the end of my shift. I'm starting to feel a bit taking this personally.
0: Oh, this story is not about you. It's not about you. Well,
1: I'm such a narcissist, making it always about me. Sorry.
0: Okay, let me tell you about these Californian researchers. They have dedicated their lives to the marmot. They want to know everything that they get up to, you know, in daily life, how they live, their habitats, how they may adapt to climate change, all these types of things. But funding is always an issue. And for anyone that is in marketing for any of our zoos around Australia, you know, I'm not saying this is a good idea, but I'm not saying that it hasn't captured my attention. The team of researchers so concerned they were with some funding being pulled. They have launched, and remember I said this is a wholesome story, they have launched Only Moms, just like on OnlyFans. It's a dedicated page just to the yellow-bellied marmots. Subscribers get, take me seriously, this is a serious story. They were running out of funding and, you know, these desperate times, right? Subscribers get daily photos and little videos of what the fairy rodents are up to, and the money will go towards research. Now, as far as I'm aware, and working on a work computer and all these types of things, and I don't have an OnlyFans account to go and check, but as far as I am aware from my searching this morning, the content is all PG, so it's just cuteness, and that Only Mams, I've been told, is safe for work searching. So if you type in Only Mums, it's safe to look at.
1: Just be very careful. Concentrate really hard when you're using the keyboard. Do not make a spelling mistake with that one, Kate. Thank you for coming in this morning.
0: Thank you for having me.
1: Should we catch up with Kate Burridge, our linguistics guru as well?
0: Yeah, let's do that.
1: Why not?
3: Alice here, and look, I saw Ross studying an Encyclopedia Britannica. Saskia's been streaming Hard Quiz. Georgia, she's taking notes during her Friday quiz because the 666 Trivia Night is this Thursday. Are you ready?
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1: Kate Mead is with us as well, and we're going to double our Kates. Why not? What is the collective noun for Kates? When you've got more than one Kate.
0: This is a Kate Burridge question, not a Kate Mead question. That is the simplest way to sort this out.
1: Let's ask her. Hello, Kate.
5: Hello, how are you?
1: A collective noun for Kates?
5: Oh, I don't know. A brace? I'm not sure. I'm not sure there's ever been one, well, we could create one.
1: Yeah, that kind of scans well. A brace of Kates. We've got a brace of Kates. I love it. Professor of Linguistics at Monash University with us here. We always talk language with Kate on a regular basis. And we're talking about distinctly Australian greetings today.
5: We are, in fact, yes. Well, because I'm greeting you like in the early morning and farewelling at the end, so it could be greetings and leave-takings.
0: Should we have said g'day then?
5: Oh, you could have said g'day, yeah, how are you going, which is very Australian. And it strikes many people as a bit odd because it suggests, you know, well, those that say how you're doing instead of how you're going. Going sounds a little bit like an inquiry into your mode of travel, I suppose.
1: Yes, indeed. I'm catching the tram. That's how I'm going. Oh, you meant it that way. Yes. Well, there must be some old ones that have fallen out of daily use as well.
5: Oh, these go through, you know, yes, recycling, great turnover of these, but also they get shortened beyond recognition. So even something like how do you do to howdy do to howdy, you know, or hi, which is a contraction, or hi or hey. Yes, they change a lot. Or goodbye from, or bye, even shorter, from God be with you, because it's just a little long to say that each time. And, of course, when we're in familiar territory, we'll make shortcuts.
1: Does anyone still say God be with you as you depart the room these days? That would be, you know, quite nice in a way.
5: Not, yes, it is. It's lovely. And same with, well, good night. It's interesting, actually, that the good in goodbye is a remodeled version of God, so God's in disguise, but in good night, it's wishing you a good night, so that's actually good. Sometimes they also get changed beyond recognition.
1: Someone's texted through how Kate's, that a clever of Kate's would be a nice
5: isn't that lovely?
1: Collective noun for Kate's. I like that a lot.
0: You like that. I think our producer said a kettle of Kate's.
1: Fair enough.
0: We will take that. So what are the other ways that we're greeting or saying goodbye that we should really try and hold on to, Kate?
5: Oh, uru. Goodbye. Or you could put the H in front, which is a very old one related to halloo and even related to hello. They all go back centuries, and so they've had centuries of changing. Often the stress has shifted, though. I'm thinking of your marmot too, which I think is a marmot these days, but it is from French, so it could be a marmot.
0: I cannot tell you how long we spent talking about how to pronounce it, and we figured we were in Australia, so marmot would might get me through this morning.
5: But I think it's also been in the languages. Oh, I don't know. I think it was at 1600s, I think. So it's had a lot of time, you know, to sort of be squished into an English model of stress, which would be the stress on the first syllable, so marmot.
1: 1-300-800-222 is the number to call. Kate is with us, Kate Burridge, and Kate Mead as well, ABC reporter. And Kate Burridge is a professor of linguistics at Monash University in Melbourne. And we're talking about greetings, Australian greetings, but I guess more widely, greetings in different cultures as well. There are different ways to greet people and different rituals as well, because rituals are a really important part of greeting too, isn't it, Kate Burridge?
5: Well, that's right. That's why we do them, isn't it? It's very hard to start a conversation without something like this to mark it. And then, you know, I'm sure everyone asked, well, I did. I asked how you were. And I was sincere in my inquiry. But it's a way of opening up a conversation, you're quite right, and closing it too. And sometimes they can have both meanings. They can often start off as a greeting, but then they end up being a leave-taking. Often in the case of the halloos and the hellos, and those were I suppose they were exclamations to attract attention, often found first in the context of hunting, and then they came out into ordinary conversations. And we don't go in for the very elaborate farewells now that were once around, particularly in writing, you know, those your most, I don't know, sincerely obedient servant, you know. Yours very truly and affectionately.
1: Well, has the email and digital communication pretty much ended the eloquence of our greetings and our goodbyes?
5: So, some people still go in for quite elaborate conclusions or closings. That's right. But, yeah, usually they're shorter, aren't they? Cheers is quite common. I really like cheers because it's an interesting –

0: interesting one. You know, your cheer was originally a face. It was a French word, and it meant your face, and then it shifted to, I suppose, what your face was suggesting, so what you were thinking. But it's one of the rare cases in language where something positive has pushed out something negative. You know, if there's one overwhelming tendency in language changes, that any sort of bad meanings or bad associations will end up dominating and pushing out all the others. But in this case, good cheer pushed out bad cheer. So once upon a time, you could have good cheer, heavy cheer, I don't know, sorrowful cheer. But then it became good cheer and it was something positive. And, of course, you can say three cheers for Bill, or, you know, it's a friendly exclamation before drinking as well, and an expression of thanks. And then you've got all those other variations like cheerio, which are nice too. That should be brought back.
1: Cheerio.
2: Cheerio. That sounds very formal to me, though. Cheerio. You know, it needs
1: a bowl
2: hat. Is that just
1: hat.
2: Me? Yes. Absolutely. I tell you one I love, but I don't say it for obvious reasons, but it's ciao, Bella. I love that. I love that.
1: It's beautiful.
2: Well, obviously.
1: Beautiful Italian approach to saying goodbye to someone.
2: It feels weird, though, for me to say it. That's, you know, but I love when I hear it.
1: And au revoir, if you say...
2: Oh, see? I don't know why. It just sounds better than g'day.
1: Never. You take that back. Kate Burridge is with us here, Professor of Linguistics at Monash University. Your call is 1-300-800-222. We need to get to the news, though, and thank you, Kate Mead. We'll talk to you soon.
2: See yous.
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11: ABC News, good morning, I'm Anna Vito. The ACT Director of Public Prosecutions says she's concerned about resourcing the prosecution and investigation of coercive control in the Territory. Proposed ACT legislation would make the behaviour a standalone criminal offence, allowing police to lay charges without evidence of physical abuse. A Legislative Assembly committee is currently examining the matter. DPP Victoria Engel has told Budget Estimates her office has provided significant feedback.
12: One of the concerns that I think is not just a concern in my office, but is a broader concern, is the resourcing that's going to be required to not only have those matters prosecuted properly, but also to have them investigated.
11: Counter-terror authorities say they're investigating an arson attack on a Victorian defence manufacturer last year as a possible case of far-left terror. Lovett Technologies in Melbourne's northeast was targeted by an arson attack in July last year, with three vehicles damaged. A video was later released by a group purporting to claim responsibility for the attack and linking it to the Israel-Gaza conflict. Victoria Police and the Australian Federal Police say the case is now being investigated as a possible act of terror motivated by far-left, anarchist and revolutionary ideologies. A mass funeral for more than 100 Palestinians killed in the war in Gaza almost 3 years ago has been held in the Strip. Middle East correspondent Matthew Doran reports.
13: The remains of 112 people, among them more than 40 children, were marched through the streets of Gaza City before being buried in a mass grave in one of the nearby cemeteries. The bodies from two extended families had been recovered from the rubble of a residential building in the Sabra neighbourhood, which local authorities said had been targeted and destroyed in an Israeli strike in November 2023, just over 6 weeks after Hamas's deadly attacks on Israel triggered the war. Crews spent more than a fortnight digging through the concrete to find the remains, hampered by a lack of heavy machinery like bulldozers. Gaza's civil defence agency says more than 150 remain under the building.
11: French coast guards have rescued hundreds of people from a boat which caught fire in the English Channel near the port of Boulogne-sur-Mer. Authorities say three coast guard ships rescued 157 people from the boat with no reported casualties. Migration has been one of Europe's most divisive political issues in recent years. Last week, three people died while trying to cross the Channel on a small boat. The Australian Curriculum Assessment and Reporting Authority says national NAPLAN results show a small improvement in numeracy scores. Here's Connor Duffy.
14: The NAPLAN 2026 test results show Australian students continue to struggle with foundational literacy and numeracy. A little more than one-third of the 1.2 million students in years 3, 5, 7 and 9 did not meet challenging but reasonable expectations. ACARA's CEO, Steve

0: Evan Gneal says there was some good news, with students in years 5, 7 and 9 improving in numeracy.
1: Really great to be seeing some trends in the right direction around numeracy.
0: Education Minister Jason Clare welcomed that lift, but said more work needed to be done to lift student performance.
2: Data reveals negative body talk has become more normalised among Australians, with new research finding more than half have skipped meals because of how they feel about their body. A Butterfly Foundation survey of more than 1,000 Australians found 84% find it harder to speak kindly about their own appearance than someone else's. Around 1 in 3 say body image has stopped them from shopping for clothes, pursuing romantic relationships, or participating in sport. The Butterfly Foundation's Helen Bird says negative self-talk can have a lasting impact.
3: It shows that body dissatisfaction just isn't about a young person's experience. It's actually about adults, and it carries on into adulthood, and it's become so normalised that we don't even really register that we're doing it anymore.
2: And the National Portrait Gallery in Canberra has unveiled a new portrait of First Nations leader and educator Auntie Beryl Van Oplu. The Redfern local has influenced Michelin star chefs and taught thousands of people to cook nutritious meals for decades. Kamilaroi Gamilaroi artist Dennis Golding was commissioned to create the portrait, which is made up of 17 separate etchings. Auntie Beryl says she's honoured.
4: I know our mob, and I know the young kids, and I know that they're so proud. They'll be so proud, and they'll want to know the story. So when the teachers bring them here, they know won't be here for an hour, they'll be here for 2 hours.
2: Frost and a chance of fog in Canberra this morning before a partly cloudy day and a forecast top of 13 degrees. There is a sheep graziers warning for the southern tablelands and snowies today. Right now, 0 at the airport, minus 3 degrees in Tuggeranong. ABC News.
5: Yuma, this is Shane Halloran on ABC Radio Canberra Wiradjuri. I'm speaking the Ngunnawal language. On behalf of my elders, I say, Yuma, Yumalundi, Yangul Galanyin Nalawiri Ngunnawal Dara. Hello and welcome. Today we're all here on Ngunnawal country.
6: ABC Canberra acknowledges the Ngunnawal people as traditional custodians of the land we broadcast from, and we recognise any other people or families with connection to the lands of the ACT and region. We acknowledge and respect their continuing culture and the contribution they make to the life of this city and this region. We acknowledge and welcome other Aboriginal and Torres Strait Islander people who are listening.
7: This is 666 ABC Canberra. Welcome to Breakfast with Ross Solly.
8: Yeah, I completed my census last night.
9: Hang on. Uh-oh. You're not meant to.
8: You can, yeah. There's already a million Australians that have completed their census early. So if you know where you're going to be on the night of Tuesday the 11th, which I'm going to be at my home, you can complete your census.
10: How do you know for sure that
9: exactly.
10: You're going to be home?
9: Exactly. This is the whole point. You've ruined the whole thing. The whole census now is null and void.
11: Open for consultation at the moment is the next part of the National Sculpture Garden renewal project.
9: Good morning from Svalbard, Ross. I can share that it's warmer here in the Arctic Circle than at home in Canberra.
11: Yeah.
9: You've been there.
11: I have been there. Fascinating.
9: Tell me about it. Sell it to me.
11: Oh, well, Josh would be there in 24 hours of light. I went in 24 hours of darkness.
9: And Kate from Phillips says on the census, as long as you sleep in the residence you list for the 11th of August, you can fill it out online now. And it turns out that Grace is right. With the census, there is a boring clause. For people who already know where they're going to be on the 11th. Any tricky questions on there?
8: Remembering my official job title and the address of my workplace, like there's some things that I had to double check.
9: What did you put down for your job title?
8: Content maker, I believe, is my official job title.
9: Is that right?
8: Yes.
9: Okay. When are you making that content?
8: Oh, whoa.
7: 666 ABC Canberra. Breakfast with Ross Solly.
9: Just joking, because that was an example of some content made by Grace O'Day for The Breakfast Show. Hello, everybody. Welcome to your Wednesday hump day edition of The Breakfast Show. My name's Ross Solly. I am so excited to be with you this morning. We've got such a big show coming up. We're going to have Will Anderson in the studio, and some lucky listeners are going to be joining us. Our top cop, Chief Police Officer, Scott Lee, he's going to be joining us in the studio. And I believe our Environment Minister, Suzanne Orr, is also going to be joining us in the studio a little bit later on. Because they're starting one of those listening things, you know, when they go out and they listen to the punters to find out what they believe in. And she's looking for feedback on how we can encourage more people to take up energy-efficient devices, etc., like electric cars and solar and stuff like that. So if you've got ideas, if you've got questions, you might want to just keep your powder dry for now, and a little bit later on when the minister comes in, if you have questions, I'm sure she'll be happy to hear your thoughts on it. So that's coming up a little bit later on this morning. What else have we got? I tell you what, here's a thing. Yesterday when Ains, Grace and I were just kicking back, chewing the fat over stuff, we spotted some brand new ABC Canberra coffee cups just sitting there, brand new, still in the boxes. And Ains, who's always on the lookout for, like, she's got this thing about coffee cups. Like, she's got this one coffee cup she just carries around with her. She's got it strapped to her person. And she was particularly excited by the look of this. Like, they're black and they've got some nice lettering. It's very, very, they're very attractive. Anyway, we said, wouldn't it be great if we could give some of those away to the listeners? And next thing you know, it's actually part of our official breakfast policy. Give away cups to listeners. We haven't worked out how we're going to do it yet, but we might give one away a little bit later on this morning. So if you're thinking, God, I need some new coffee cups, how cool would it be to have one with ABC 666 ABC Canberra on it? Then keep listening. And we'll give you an idea of how you can do it. As soon as we've come up with an idea of how to do it, we'll give you an idea how we're going to do it, if that makes sense. 20 to 6 on The Breakfast Show. You are with me, Ross Solly. Now, a lot of everyday Australians, a lot of hardworking Australians who are just trying to make ends meet during a cost of living crisis, were stopping me on the street yesterday and they were saying, Ross, God, I love flying and getting on aeroplanes and trying to find places to put my bags in overhead lockers. And it's a lot of fun. And we laugh and we, you know, kid amongst ourselves. Oh, that's funny how I can't find anywhere to put my bag. Isn't it good that you've brought on a whole bloody suitcase and are taking up that whole space up the top there? And they were saying to me, do you know, Ross, of any airlines or anything that's doing anything to try and make that process even more enjoyable? And fortunately, I was able to say yes, because I just heard that Jetstar, and this is exciting, and I don't know whether anyone else has any views on this. Jetstar passengers, and this has been reported this morning, hot off the press from my chat with people stopping me on the street yesterday, Jetstar passengers will soon have to pay to store carry-on bags in overhead lockers. Yay! Just to make things even more attractive. In a move that has failed to fly with travellers who say Australia's only low-cost airline is already expensive enough. Now, according to the policy announced by Jetstar, a priority carry-on fee of between $25. I like how they dress it up with a flash name. A priority carry-on fee, a.k.a. a slug for taking a bag on a plane. A priority carry-on fee of between $25 and $39 on domestic flights and up to $52 for international flights on top of the ticket price will be brought into effect from February. Now, Jetstar says, oh, this is what other budget carriers around the world do. Possibly. I mean, I've been on a few budget carriers around the world where if you dare to pick up the menu in the seat pocket, that's a $5 for looking at the menu. And, anyway, look, I know that people complain, and I personally would prefer if airlines just cut down and was a little bit, and they were a little bit more strict about the size of bags that some people are taking on, because some of it is ridiculous. I saw a bloke one time, he had his backpack and it was huge and he had it strapped to his back and he just waltzed on through. He said, this is my carry-on luggage, I'm carrying it on my back. And it took up about 4 spaces. Anyway, Jetstar now says that you're going to have to pay if you put bags in overhead lockers. You can still, if you've got a laptop or a little bag that you can put under your seat, that's fine, that's free. But if you dare bring in a bag that you're going to chuck in an overhead locker, be prepared to pay a price for that. if you're travelling on a budget airline. I'm interested to know what you think about this. I mean, God blimey. Budget, it's budget in name only, many of these airlines, aren't they? 17 to 6 on The Breakfast Show. Early morning quiz for this morning. Here is a snippet. In fact, I've got two TV quizzes for you this morning. This is a snippet from what was probably one of the most loved TV shows of this era. What I want you to do is tell me the show, and if you're really clever, show off, if you can tell me the name of the two characters whose voices you can hear in this.
12: All right, here we go. We've got salmon roulettes and assorted crudités.
13: Whoa, whoa, what are you doing? This is a poker game. You can't serve food with more than one syllable. It's got to be like chips or dip or pretz.
9: Yeah, very funny show. One of the most popular shows of that era. What is the show? And if you're really clever, the name of the two characters. This also was a very popular show from a different era.
14: Oh, Jan, did you put these awards of mine in the closet?
15: What if I did?
14: Well, why would you do a thing like that?
15: Because I felt like it, that's why.
14: What kind of a dumb reason is that? I want to know why you did it.
15: It's none of your business.
14: Jan, wait a minute.
9: Yes, another popular TV show. Do you recognise that one? It was a staple on many, many TVs during this period. So the first one.
12: All right, here we go. We've got salmon roulettes and assorted crudités.
13: Whoa, whoa, whoa, what are you doing? This is a poker game. You can't serve food with more than one syllable. It's got to be like chips or dip or pretz.
9: Yep, that TV show, and if you're really clever, those two characters whose voices you heard there, and this TV show.
14: Oh, Jan, did you put these awards of mine in the closet?
15: What if I did?
14: Well, why would you do a thing like that?
15: Because I felt like it, that's why.
14: What kind of a dumb reason is that? I want to know why you did it.
15: It's none of your business.
14: Jan, wait a minute.
9: God, Amanda and DK from Flora, you are both, for this time of the morning, 5:45, you are on your game, both of you. Well done. Anybody else want to have a crack at our early morning quiz for this morning?
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9: Grumpy bugger. Weather-wise, by the way, at the moment, sitting on around, well, at the airport at the moment, it's 0.3. In Tuggeranong, it's minus 4. Your apparent temperatures at the airport, minus 2.4. In Tuggeranong, minus 6.5. Braidwood, your apparent temperature, minus 3.5. Cooma, minus 6.4. And Goulburn, you're sitting on around, it's a bit warmer there, about 1 degree at the moment, as we head today for a top of 13. Tomorrow, minus 3 to 14. Friday, minus 4 to 16. Although I did hear the Weather Bureau tell Georgia yesterday that it's probably going to be closer to minus 5 Friday morning, just to get excited about. Okay, some other news this morning from around the nation. And the Nightly is reporting today that soldiers from the Special Air Service Regiment have accused the Army leadership of abandoning them after ordering the elite soldiers to hunt down and kill Taliban leaders from their offices in the United Arab Emirates and Canberra. Two former senior SAS members last week published an article in a prestigious military journal based on interviews with 33 ex-SAS members, describing their leaders as, quote, chateau generals, a derogatory phrase from World War I for senior officers who issued orders from well behind the front line. I mean, is there any other? I mean, that's de rigueur, isn't it? The Australian reports today that Climate Change and Energy Minister Chris Bowen will slash costs for businesses, manufacturers, schools, hospitals, farms and community organisations to install larger solar panel systems and to prop up the Albanese government's 82% renewable by 2030 target. Mr Bowen will use his National Press Club speech today to update Australians on challenges facing Australia's renewables transitions, and he'll unveil a 20% discount for installation of medium-sized solar systems on top of warehouses, office buildings, retail stores and farm sheds. The Sydney Morning Herald reports that widows and divorcees who face losing access to capital gains and negative gearing concessions under the federal government's budget overhaul of property taxes will be protected under a suite of changes revealed by Treasurer Jim Chalmers. We'll speak to David Pocock, who was pushing for this. We'll speak to David Pocock about that later on in the show. And the Australian Financial Review reports today that senior leaders at Macquarie and Westpac have been asked to appear before a parliamentary committee next week as its inquiry into the KPMG audit misconduct scandal turns to how the firm may have leveraged conflicted relationships to win audit work. And the Herald Sun reports this morning that underworld crime matriarch Kath Pettingill, known as Granny Evil, who was the inspiration behind the popular Australian film Animal Kingdom, has died. Pettingill, who once lived and ran brothels in Richmond's back streets, was a mother to 10 children, some of whom would become infamous as Melbourne's underworld figures from the 1970s through to the early 2000s. On ABC Canberra Breakfast, it's 11 minutes to 6.
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9: Tell you what, that segment, Trash Talk, has gone off. It's probably one of the most popular segments on ABC local radio here in Canberra. The amount of questions that get asked, the feedback. Well done. Okay, here we go. So first of all, this TV show, and for Clever Clots this morning, the names of the two. By the way, I haven't said my word of the day today. My word of the day is frugal. Frugal. Not flegal, as in flegal from Banana Splits, but frugal. And I'm doing that in honour of people who just like to try and save money by flying on budget airlines, but are now going to be slugged with this carry-on, store your luggage fee. So frugal is my word of the day if you want to use that this morning. Early morning quiz. So this is the TV show, and if you're clever, can you tell me the two characters?
12: All right, here we go. We've got salmon roulettes and assorted crudités.
13: Whoa, whoa, whoa. What are you doing? This is a poker game. You can't serve food with more than one syllable. It's got to be like chips or dip or pretz.
9: Yeah, and this also TV show.
14: Oh, Jan, did you put these awards of mine in the closet?
15: What if I did?
14: Well, why would you do a thing like that?
15: Because I felt like it, that's why.
14: What kind of a dumb reason is that? I want to know why you did it.
15: It's none of your business. Jan, wait a minute.
9: Yeah, if you're clever enough, you can tell me that show, and even you might be able to tell me the names of the characters. So adding to DK in Florey and Amanda, I have Trish, I have Greg, I have Bronwyn in Banks, I have Mike, I have a different Mike in Holt, I have Marsha from Turner. Ah, Marsha. Who else? Ginny, Brownie, Benathan Brett, Jeff 2650 so far. So well done to all of those people on The Breakfast Show. 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

0: air guitar work. Well done, Janine from Reed, Alison from Conda, Rhett, and a couple of others who have also solved our quiz for this morning. Using the word frugal, this listener, those frugal friends that split a bill at dinner because they didn't have any garlic bread. Yes, aren't they great? You love those. On the Jetstar policy, Pete 2605. Yes, I was alerted to the new Jetstar policy on Carry On. The mean ghost of Alan Joyce continues to drive the culture of Qantas and Jetstar with its cunning new plan dressed up as a benefit to extract more money out of passengers. I'll have to get a coat with many big pockets. And Vanessa Hudson said she would be different. Yes, she did, Pete. Alison from Conda as well. Amanda says, Doobie Brothers trying to grow the first thing in the morning puts a smile on my dial. I used to dance to one of our local bands, the Ritz, at venues all over Canberra in the 70s. Happy memories. Thanks, Ross. You're welcome, Amanda. All right, this...
1: All right, here we go. We've got salmon roulettes and assorted crudités.
2: Whoa, what are you doing? This is a poker game. You can't serve food with more than one syllable.
0: Of course, it is Friends, and it's Monica and Joey. And Friends began on our TV screens here in Australia 30 years ago today, 1996, the first episode screened. And my goodness me, it sort of went off, didn't it? And this...
3: Oh, Jan, did you put these awards of mine in the closet? What if I did?
0: Of course, it's the Brady Bunch. Jan and Marcia, and, okay, you're going to need to sit down when I tell you this. Marcia, Maureen McCormick, who played Marcia, turns 70 today. I know. Marcia from the Brady Bunch, she's 70 today. Oh. For our anniversary song today, I'm giving you the chance once again to play DJ because I've got three songs here from August 1986. And you can pick which one I play in full a little bit later on. These are your choices. So first of all, we have...
4: Boys Don't Cry.
0: That's Boys Don't Cry by The Cure. Or you could have...
4: We carry in our hearts the true country.
0: Dead Heart by Midnight Oil. Or your third choice is... Dancing on the Ceiling. Okay, they're your three choices. Now, to vote for those, if you want to hear The Cure's Boys Don't Cry, just text in CURE to 0467 922 666. If you want to hear Dead Heart, just text in DEAD to 0467 922 666. If you want to hear... Dancing on the Ceiling, you just text in dancing to 0467 922 666, all right? You get the chance. All right, to take us up to the news, it is 6

0: ABC News, good morning, I'm Anna Vito. While the Home Affairs Minister is postponing a National Press Club address to outline the government's wider response to concerns around migration levels, Labor will continue its push to change the way skilled and family visa applications are processed. Here's political reporter Lexi Junowick.
1: Australia's net overseas migration is around 300,000 and is trending down, but the government wants to reduce it further. So it's shaken up how it processes skilled and family visas, giving top priority to those already on shore. The changes were outlined in this year's federal budget and commenced on July 25th. For skilled visas, the highest priority is given to onshore applications that support Australia's law enforcement and defence industries. Visa priority based solely on regional location is gone, while overseas skilled workers have been deprioritised.
0: Meanwhile, the federal government has moved to preserve existing negative gearing rules for widowers, divorcees and domestic violence victims following criticism it had inadvertently created a so-called widow tax. The changes, released for public consultation last night, would mean Australians who inherit an investment property from their spouse would not lose grandfathered tax treatment on existing properties. The opposition says the tweak shows the negative gearing changes unveiled on budget night in May were rushed through Parliament. European Union member states are uniting behind Spain's response after around 70,000 migrants briefly entered its North African territory of Ceuta from Morocco. Here's the BBC's Nick Beek.
2: Over the weekend, 22 EU countries, spearheaded by Italy and Denmark, criticised Spain's migration policies, with some alleging they were threatening the integrity of the whole Schengen area, which allows free movement between its member states. But what had mushroomed into a bitter and public spat subsided. The change of tone may have been prompted by the way some hard-right parties across Europe claimed the scenes in Ceuta were an alarm bell for the continent, and by how Russian-linked media revelled in a crisis at the EU's border.
0: Democrats in the US state of Michigan will vote for their Senate candidate for the midterm election in a race which could shape the future of their party. Here's North America correspondent Cayman Gogg.
3: The high-stakes primary will test whether the progressive left-wing movement within the Democrat Party can succeed in a critical swing state like Michigan. Polls have outsider Abdul al-Sayed ahead of the moderate establishment candidate Haley Stevens. That's despite Ms. Stevens receiving more than $60 million US dollars in outside support, with more than half of that coming from pro-Israeli lobby AIPAC. She's a staunch supporter of the US ally, while Mr. al-Sayed has criticised the Israeli government and been an outspoken advocate for Palestinians. If Mr. al-Sayed wins, it could shape the future of the Democratic Party.
0: The AFP is paying an average of more than $650,000 a month on overtime for ACT policing employees. In answer to a question taken on notice in the Legislative Assembly, the government says the average number of overtime hours recorded by ACT police each month is 6,550. The government has previously revealed ACT Fire and Rescue spends an average

0: average of $691,000 per month on overtime for Canberra's firefighters. And a First Nations leader and chef who has championed native ingredients has been honoured with a new work at the National Portrait Gallery. Gamilaroi elder Auntie Beryl Van Oplu has cooked for royalty, influenced Michelin star chefs and taught thousands of people to cook nutritious meals. Her portrait has been created by artist Dennis Golding and is the first etching to be commissioned by the gallery. Golding says he's proud to have captured Auntie Beryl's legacy.
1: I've always grown up in Redfern knowing her and the impact that she's done in the community. So I thought that it was a really beautiful way that we can bring this story about community, because for art, community is everything.
0: And in sports, Swiss cyclist Marlen Rousser has taken the yellow jersey for the first time in her career at the Women's Tour de France. The 34-year-old has won the fourth stage 21-kilometre time trial by 4 seconds to establish a 14-second overall lead. Demi Vollering is second overall after finishing the stage in third. Overnight leader Norway's Sigrid Haugset finished 3 minutes behind Rousser and is now fourth overall. Canberra's weather: frost and a chance of fog before a partly cloudy day, light winds becoming westerly around the middle of the day, a forecast top of 13 degrees. Right now, minus one at the airport, minus four in Tuggeranong. ABC News.
2: Good morning. Welcome to AM. I'm Melissa Clark in Canberra, coming to you from Ngunnawal country and acknowledging other custodians. NAPLAN scores have revealed entrenched underperformance across Australia's schools, with hundreds of thousands of students failing to grasp basic skills in literacy and numeracy. The annual test of students in years 3, 5, 7 and 9 has found about one third of students aren't meeting challenging but reasonable expectations, and 1 in 10 need extra help if they're to catch up. Connor Duffy reports.
3: They are stubborn statistics repeating year after year, and they have some experts alarmed. Of the more than 1.2 million students to sit NAPLAN this year, 65% met or exceeded expectations, but just over a third failed to meet challenging but reasonable expectations. Professor Tanya Seri from La Trobe University says this trend is entrenched in stagnating results.
4: My personal view is that I am very concerned. My colleague called it a national tragedy, and the reason it can be considered a national tragedy is that the research evidence tells us that we should be seeing about 90 to 95% of students learning to read.
3: Blaise Joseph, a former teacher and education analyst at the Centre for Independent Studies, says NAPLAN matters because the skills it tests are vital for all future learning.
5: I mean, it's really imperative at this point that we find a way to get them up to the standard so that they've got those fundamental literacy and numeracy skills. Those skills are just so crucial for later life. They're so, all your learning is based on those foundations of literacy and numeracy.
3: NAPLAN is run by the Australian Curriculum Assessment and Reporting Authority, ACARA. Its CEO, Stephen Gneal, says the test also shows concerning equity gaps with students from the bush, Indigenous students and those from low SES families much more likely to have fallen behind.
6: Yeah, well, they're stubborn, aren't they? And it's something that I think we've been working on for many years collectively across the country. I know that our teachers and principals are really aware of those challenging areas.
3: Mr. Gneal says there is some good news this year, though, with improved scores in numeracy in years 5, 7 and 9, meaning an extra 29,000 students in the highest achievement band.
6: This is something that we want to celebrate. We want teachers to really reflect on the good practice that's happening there.
3: In a statement, Education Minister Jason Clare also welcomed the rise in numeracy and said the maths curriculum was being reformed to lift results in year 3. He said the results showed the need for more work and pointed to increased funding for public schools, as well as reforms tying new money to evidence-based teaching practices and small group tutoring.
2: Connor Duffy. A litany of loopholes that allow betting companies' advertisements to be widely seen and heard have been exposed in a Senate inquiry. The details were teased out in another day of the inquiry's public hearings, which are examining the government's proposed gambling law changes. Oliver Gordon reports.
7: Most Australians wouldn't associate gambling apps with Disney songs. But independent Senator David Pocock has told a Senate inquiry some of his constituents now do.
8: I had a constituent get in touch who said that they heard a sports bet ad between Disney songs on Spotify. What do I tell that Canberran?
7: Senator Pocock posing this question to Sportsbet's Corporate Affairs Director Jules

0: Norton Selzer, who indicated it was not the company's intention to advertise to minors, before adding,
1: "You know, children listen to Disney, but this was an adult on an adult playlist with his or her music."
2: This is exactly why Australians are sick and tired of the BS that you try and tell us. Do you want every seven-year-old to have their own Spotify app so they aren't served ads between Disney songs?
0: Senator Pocock's frustration, shared by former problem gambler and co-founder of the Gambling Harm Lived Experience Experts Advocacy Group, Anna Bardsley.
3: "And I sat there and I thought, they're never going to take responsibility for anything."
0: 2 days of explosive evidence at the inquiry, including allegations betting companies fed punters drugs and escorts to keep them spending, has Ms. Bardsley calling for responsibility for gambling to be moved out of the communications portfolio.
3: It would take it on board as an actual public health crisis.
0: Labor's proposed reforms include a partial ban on betting ads and stadiums and jerseys free from gambling ads, but don't meet the recommendations set out by late Labor MP Peter Murphy's 2013 report into gambling harms. For the laws to pass the Senate, they need the support of either the Greens or the Coalition. Some Liberal senators have indicated support for an opt-in approach to gambling ads, meaning Australians would have to actively decide to receive ads. Greens Senator Sarah Hanson-Young says an opt-in approach could help.
4: "And if somebody wants to opt into that process and they're over 18, well, fine. But the default would be no."
0: You have the position, though, that you would like to see a total ban on gambling ads. Is an opt-in situation something that you could find agreement with when you're negotiating with the government in the Senate? Is this where this bill is headed?
4: Look, I think, the experts have been very clear that a total ban is the best approach if you really want to protect people. And we're trying to find ways to do that. We're trying to find ways to limit the amount of predatory advertising and promotion. And an opt-in is one way of really curbing that. And I urge the government to consider this.
0: In a statement, a government spokesperson labelled its proposed changes to reduce gambling harm comprehensive and balanced.
5: Oliver Gordon. The federal government is introducing changes to limit the net overseas migration by changing the way it processes skilled and family visa applications. It will now give priority to migrants who are already in the country over those applying from overseas in an effort to limit the total number of new arrivals. It comes as the government is under pressure from both One Nation and the Coalition about the level of migration. Political reporter Lexi Junawick explains.
6: Australia's net overseas migration is around 300,000 and is trending down, but the federal government wants to reduce it further. So it's changing how it processes skilled and family visas, giving top priority to those already on shore.
7: It's certainly a significant change and one that a lot of us missed.
6: Professor Alan Gamlin is the director of the Australian National University's Migration Hub.
7: That's going to create some winners and losers, but probably allow the government to address an important and long-standing issue, which is the growth in the size of the temporary migrant population in Australia. The temporary migrant population is currently sort of around 3 million.
6: The changes were outlined in this year's federal budget and commenced on July 25th. For skilled visas, the highest priority is given to onshore applications that support Australia's law enforcement and defence interests. Visa priority based solely on regional location is gone, while overseas skilled workers have been deprioritised. Professor Gamlin again.
7: That creates an incentive for employers to recruit onshore. Some would say that's a good thing. It does, however, create less flexibility for employers.
6: Abul Rizvi is a former Deputy Secretary of Australia's Department of Immigration. He believes the changes could have some impact on lowering net overseas migration, but several other issues, including a bridging visa backlog, which he says is more than 400,000, will persist.
8: I think this will have a marginal impact only. I think the government has a much, much bigger task on its hands.
6: Jana Favero is the Deputy CEO of the Asylum Seeker Resource Centre. She says the new direction for family visas, which gives increased priority for onshore applications, could have negative consequences.
9: With this direction, because their family members are not in Australia with them, they wouldn't be prioritised.

0: So not only would they be waiting a long time while there's this protracted visa processing, but they would then also be deprioritised to be reunited with their family.
1: The updated framework commenced without a big announcement or press conference, instead confirmed on the government's website 5 days after the directive was issued by Home Affairs Minister Tony Burke. Abul Rizvi says Mr Burke has more explaining to do.
2: The government keeps making these small tweaks with little explanation.
1: Asylum seeker Resource Centre's Jana Favero believes wider consultation is needed.
0: Good policy and good lawmaking comes with speaking to people who will be most impacted by those laws and policies.
1: In a statement, Shadow Home Affairs Minister John O'Dunham describes Labor's decisions as blunt and that they risk locking out vital expertise while making it harder for regional employers to fill critical vacancies. Tony Burke was due to deliver a speech on the work of managing the migration program at the National Press Club this week, but that appearance has been postponed due to what his office says are unforeseen circumstances.
3: Lexi Junawick and Eva Stashevska with that report. And that's early AM for today. Just briefly in finance, keeping an eye on the oil price, it's lower. The global benchmark Brent crude is trading at $79.35 US a barrel. I'm Melissa Clark. The time now, 6:15.
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5: Yes, indeed, it is on a hump day edition of The Breakfast Show. Great to be with you. It's Wednesday. It's the 5th of August. Got so much coming up for you this morning, including Top Cop's going to join us. Will Anderson's going to join us in the studio with a bunch of lucky listeners. I'm going to work out a way to give away a coffee cup for you this morning. Some brand new. We've got some brand new merch. It is brand new. Still in the box, in fact. Brand new ABC Canberra coffee cups, which is pretty exciting. So that's coming up as well. David Pocock's going to join us. He had a big win yesterday. He's had a big win with the government changing the widow's tax. He also, God, it was a fascinating day in in the Senate inquiry yesterday, when he played this video of a bunch of kids running around wearing betting agency bibs. It was bizarre. Absolutely bizarre. We'll talk to David Pocock about that later on. And so much more to get through. By the way, on the text line, Tony from Woden says, Ross, can you also ask David Pocock if he might take up the fight for self-funded retirees who now face a minimum 30% tax when they sell shares? Hardly equitable for low-income earners to have a 30% tax increase, says Tony. I will try and put that to David Pocock, Tony. All right, now I'm giving you the opportunity to play DJ this morning because we're going back to this month, August 1986, when three songs were released this week and they all made the charts. Two of them made top 10, in fact, and the third one just squeezed into the top 30. Two of them made top 10. I'm giving you the chance to nominate which song out of these three you would like to hear played in full this morning. Okay, so these are your options if you're just joining us. Now, there is one wrong answer, by the way. I'm under a lot of pressure here because three people very near and dear to me have all pumped for one particular song, which I do not, I'm hoping doesn't win. And it's not, it's very unfair for me to say that, but I really hope it doesn't win. Anyway, here are your options this morning. We carry in our hearts the true country. Of course, that is a Midnight Oil, Dead Heart. If you'd like to hear that played in full, you just text in dead. It's a lovely thing to text at this time. We just text in dead. If you'd prefer to hear, that, of course, is The Cure. Boys Don't Cry. If you'd like to hear that, you text in Cure. Or if you'd like to hear, Lionel Richie's Dancing on the Ceiling, or you might say dancing. I'm going to say dancing. You text in dancing to 0467 922 666 0467 922 666. If you would want to nominate which of those three songs. Now, so here's what we're dealing with, though. This is Helen from Fisher. Good morning, Ross. Dancing on the Ceiling is one of my favourite songs. I'd love you to play that for my birthday today. Have a fab day. Happy birthday, Helen. God, someone should write a song about that. Happy birthday, Helen. I wonder if it's ever been thought of. But then Alison from Conda says, I can't stand that Dancing on the Ceiling song. I really hope it doesn't win. The Cure for me, I saw them in the early 80s in Melbourne. Yeah, I saw them in Canberra, The Cure, when they came here. Anyway, it's not for me to influence votes, so your choices. Midnight Oil's Dead Heart. You can text in Dead if you want to hear that in full, if you want to hear. Boys Don't Cry by The Cure. You text in Cure, or if you want to hear. Dancing on the Ceiling, you just text in Dancing, okay? And whichever comes out as the most popular, we will play in full this morning. So Cure, Dead, or Dancing? Dancing, Dead, Cure. Any of those three. And you can have your say this morning in the music we play here on The Breakfast Show. Ginny says, are the coffee mugs made in China or Australia? Can you check the box? Oh, yeah, we better should do one. I'm not quite sure, actually. That's a good question, Ginny. Oh, could be awkward.

0: Morning, you two.
1: Morning.
2: Morning.
0: Okay. Oh, no, I wasn't saying good morning. No, I wasn't talking. I was saying good morning to you too, Bono and Larry and The Edge and Adam. But good morning to Ainsley McGibbon and Grace O'Day. How are you both?
2: Good.
0: Good.
1: Great.
0: Yeah, great.
1: Great.
0: Yeah, yes. No, that doesn't sound, you don't sound too enthusiastic.
1: Excited for our busy studio today.
0: It's going to be busy, isn't it? It's going to be like Bondi. You know, if we wanted to raise money for the ABC, we could start charging people for coming in, like 10 cents or something. Because today we've got so much happening. We've got, what do we got? We've got Chief Police Officer coming in early, for just after 7 o'clock. He'll be coming in for a chat. We've got Will Anderson coming in. And we've got some guests coming in, some listeners coming in to be part of that. We're already setting up for that. It's exciting, isn't it?
2: Yeah, five measly chairs. Yeah.
0: And one of them, Ainsley said, I think one of these might be broken. And I just, don't worry about it. It'll be fine. So if you are one of the guests coming in, get in early so you don't get the broken chair. Budget doesn't extend to getting new chairs. And I think is Suzanne Orr going to come into the studio a little bit? We think so.
1: That's the aim, yes.
0: Yeah, cool. Gosh, a lot, isn't there? Coming up on the show this morning. So make sure you keep listening. And we're going to give away these mugs. You were very excited, Ains, yesterday when you saw the mugs.
1: The mugs are great.
0: Yeah.
1: Matt, they're very, very classy. Yeah.
0: Do we know where they're made? Ginny wants to know, are they made in...
1: After this, I'll run out and have a look.
0: Yeah, I hope that's not going to influence people on whether they want them or not. But they look nice.
1: Yeah, they've got the ABC logo on it, 666.
0: Yep. Should we give one away? What should we do? We'll give one away, but I need to work out a way to do it. Now, 22 past 6 on The Breakfast Show. By the way, the weather, I haven't given you a chance to get your head around. At the moment, it is the apparent temperature at the airport, -5.8. In Tuggeranong, -6.4. Braidwood, -4.4. Coomer, -7 at the moment. And Goulburn, -1.4. We're heading for a top today of 13. Thursday, -3 to 14. Friday, -4 to 16. I just had my morning crumpets and I have fallen back in love, I'd forgotten about it, with marmalade. Do you know why?
1: Why?
0: On the school holidays recently, we watched Paddington Bear 2. Oh.
1: Yeah, I thought you were going to go. Yes. It's such a good film. That's the one with Hugh Grant in the prison?
0: Yes. And my daughter, my youngest daughter said, what is marmalade? Like, she had no idea what marmalade was. So, it's a poor reflection on our parenting skills, quite obviously. So we went out and got a jar of marmalade and she had it the next morning on her toast and absolutely loved it. And we've become a marmalade house.
1: That's exciting.
0: Isn't it?
1: Sometimes it's hard to get in cafes and things, you know, when you can get your peanut butter or Vegemite or whatever. Marmalade is often not there.
0: Is it a snobbery thing? What's going on there? Why do people turn their backs on marmalade?
1: I think it's quite polarizing. I think people either love it or just not for them. Yep.
0: Are you a fan?
1: Grace? I love marmalade.
0: Yeah, yeah.
1: I also.
0: By the way, I put a label on my jar, by the way, if you're eyeing it off. Okay. And I know exactly every day when after I've used it, I've got a little black text stand. I put a little mark there to show what level it's at. So just so you know.
1: But I also think Paddington Bear is the best thing that's ever happened for marmalade.
0: Oh, God, yeah.
1: I think it was the London Olympics when Paddington Bear shared
0: the Queen.
1: Yeah.
0: The sandwich.
1: Yeah.
0: Funny. I laughed out loud.
1: And there's now Paddington Bear the musical.
0: Yes, there is.
1: I think I love Paddington Bear more than marmalade, but I do like a marmalade spread.
0: Yeah, there we go. So there you go. So this is one poll where it's 100%. Do you like marmalade? The three of us are all yes. We'll put that poll to bed. 24 past 6 on The Breakfast Show. This is Jill. Jill says, Ross, I know for a fact that Alison from Conda is not a hater. If you rack up hello or all night long, I'm sure she'd be thrilled. But that's not in the options. That's not in the options, Jill. Just so you know, the options are, once again, you've got this. We carry in our hearts the truth. You've got Dead Heart by Minoru. You just text in dead. We've also got this. You text in The Cure, or just text in Cure if you want to hear that. And we've got this. Dancing on the Ceiling by Lionel Richie. And it's fair to say, while the three of us agree how much we love marmalade, this poll is a little bit polarising. between the three of us, and including Anna Vito, who I've also asked which one she'd go for. And she sides with U2, not U2 as in Bono and Adam Clayton and that, but U2 about one of these particular songs, which you're very, very, which you're fond of.
2: Which we won't reveal.
0: No, because
2: we don't
0: want to
2: influence the listeners.
0: No, no.
2: Because we do know they'd vote our song.
0: Well, and you, I mean, you often tell me, Grace, how much of an influencer you are and how you crave to become an influencer.
2: Not true.
0: This is from Paddington. I love Paddington. This text to Ross, what is the difference between marmalade and jam?
1: Well, marmalade has rind in it from citrus, and citrus, isn't
2: and
1: it?
2: And it's made of oranges, mandarins.
0: I turned around then to try and grab my jar, but I've hidden it away. I've hidden it on my.
2: Well,
0: I've secreted it away.
2: Marmalade is the specific. It's the specific fruit, whereas jam you can.
0: Is marmalade fruit? Marmalade's not a standalone fruit.
2: No, but it's come from. It's the one citrus.
0: You don't have a marmalade tree.
2: No,
1: we've got in trouble with citrus before.
2: But what I'm saying is, jam you can have strawberry jam, raspberry jam, blueberry jam.
0: Yeah.
2: Whereas marmalade is the one flavour.
0: Yeah.
2: It's. I'm pretty sure oranges, but someone can correct me.
0: I think in the movie, didn't they get all the oranges in?
2: Yeah.
0: Paddington got all the oranges into the prison to make the marmalade.
2: Yes.
0: Okay. Anyway.
2: So I think it's just a specific.
0: Okay. If somebody actually has the definitive answer to all of that. By the way, my word of the day is frugal. Frugal. And this is off the back of Jetstar announcing that they're now going to charge you to store your luggage in overhead lockers on the plane. So you can take your bags on. But you have to pay. You're shaking your head, Grace. You're not impressed?
2: Well, you know, you have the 8 kilo limit on Jetstar, 7 kilo limit, and you know it's very intimidating when they weigh everything beforehand.
0: Do you try and push the envelope a little bit on that? Sometimes?
2: I mean, I have been known to wear a couple jackets on my person
0: when it's 40 degrees.
2: But yeah, it's just you know another step, another thing you have to think about.
0: Amanda says, being frugal and choosing Jetstar where you could avoid paying for your luggage to fly on the hold by instead shoving it into the overhead locker for free has become a thing of the past. Yes, it's Jetstar's new policy. What else is happening around the place? Ainsley McGibbon, would you like to open the bowling?
1: Just a quick one still on music and being Talking Heads segment. David Byrne from
0: Talking Heads
1: released early this week his cycling playlist. And it's actually what he listens to. He has a folding bike when he tours, so he's always riding.
0: Right.
1: And there's a little bit of debate about this cycling playlist. Some are saying it's too mellow. I myself am not a cyclist, so I could put together a running playlist, but I'm not really. But he has a lot of Paul McCartney and Olivia Rodrigo on it. So.
0: Really?
1: And then other people are saying when you're cycling, you really shouldn't be listening to anything. So anyway.
0: I'm just looking at I've just Googled it, what he's got on his list there. Rubbish on there, David Byrne. You have no idea what you're talking about. Well, that's a good thing. Like someone said to me, in fact, my in-laws, when I went to get some headphones the other day for running, they said, oh, it's very dangerous. Why are you running with noise-cancelling headphones? Do you run with noise-cancelling? Do you exercise with noise-cancelling?
1: Yeah, I do. I like listening. Yeah. I'm often listening to, not necessarily.
0: But to be fair, you're climbing mountains and that, so your chances of getting hit by a car are pretty slim.
1: My climbing playlist would be very different.
0: Yeah. Whereas, Grace, you do running and that. Do you use noise-cancelling headphones? Or?
2: Oh, I just have my normal headphones. They're not noise-cancelling at all. Yeah, no.
0: Okay. Grace, what else is happening quickly?
2: Quickly, the new Whitlam Primary School has a Your Say open for the new logo. So there's three options. So people can have a look on the website and vote for their favourite.
0: Is any of them a jar of marmalade?
2: No.
0: Oh.
2: Unfortunately. Maybe we should enter that.
0: There's a few people actually texting in now with the definitive ingredient for marmalade. So we'll get to that. After news, thank you, Ainsley. Thank you, Grace, on ABC Canberra Breakfast. Coming up after the news, Play School is coming to Canberra. We're going to find out which Play School presenters are going to be here, and we'll catch up with David Pocock as well and play your song that you've nominated this morning. It's 6:30.
2: A
3: ABC News, good morning. I'm Anna Vito. The Home Affairs Minister Tony Burke has postponed a scheduled appearance at the National Press Club this week, where it's understood he was to unveil sweeping cuts to migration. The ABC understands the proposal was considered by Cabinet on Monday and was internally contentious. Three sources familiar with the government's thinking have told the ABC the minister had been preparing a package of measures to achieve a quick and drastic cut to net migration in a bid to quell public anger and growing support for One Nation. The speech is expected to be rescheduled and the reasons for the delay are unclear. An arson attack on a Victorian defence manufacturer last year is being investigated as a possible act of far-left terror. Defence correspondent Tom Lowry has more.
4: In July last year, defence manufacturer Lovett Technologies, based in Melbourne's northeast, was the target of an arson attack on three of its vehicles. A video was later released by a group purporting to take responsibility for the attack and linking it to the Israel-Gaza conflict. Counter-terror authorities say they are investigating the arson attack as a possible case of far-left terror, motivated by anarchist and revolutionary ideologies. The ABC has been told it is the first time such a case has been investigated, but it comes after warnings from security agencies of growing concern about far-left extremism in recent years.
3: More than 100 Palestinians from two extended families in Gaza have been buried in what locals describe as the largest funeral the Strip's ever seen. Here's Middle East correspondent Matthew Doran.
5: A mission to recover the bodies from a destroyed residential building in the Sabra neighbourhood of Gaza City ended over the weekend after more than a fortnight of digging. 112 bodies, including more than 40 children, were found, but it's feared many more remain under the rubble. Local authorities said the building was hit in an Israeli strike in November 2023, just over 6 weeks into the Gaza war, but it had been impossible to retrieve the remains while the war was still raging, and delays in getting access to heavy machinery for the task have continued since last October's ceasefire. Hundreds marched through the streets carrying the bodies before their burial in a mass grave in one of Gaza City's cemeteries.
3: The fight between a progressive and a moderate Democrat in an election in the US state of Michigan is being viewed as a test of the party's future. North America correspondent Cayman Gogg.
6: Progressive Democrats have gained ground within the party as it grapples over its platform during Republican Donald Trump's second presidential term. The primary election for a Senate seat in the battleground state of Michigan is a high-profile test where moderate candidate Haley Stevens faces off against an outsider from the left, Abdul Al-Sayed. The two have divergent views on US support for Israel, and a pro-Israel lobby group has spent tens of millions of dollars backing Ms. Stevens. Polls suggest Mr. Al-Sayed has more support amongst Democrats, but is more likely to lose to the Republican candidate in the general election in November.
3: The ACT Director of Public Prosecutions says she would like staff to undergo training before the Territory Government moves to criminalise coercive control. A Legislative Assembly committee is examining proposed legislation which would make coercive control a standalone criminal offence, allowing police to lay charges without evidence of physical abuse. DPP Victoria Engel has told Budget Estimates her office has been speaking with other states which have already criminalised the behaviour.
7: But the other thing that we're keen to see is that there is training in relation to not only police and the courts, but also for my office, because unlike other jurisdictions where it's police prosecutors who have been prosecuting these matters, it is my office who will be prosecuting any coercive control matters.
3: Data released by the ACT government has revealed the overtime bill for the Territory's police officers. ACT policing spends more than $650,000 per month on average for staff overtime. That equates to employees logging more than 6,500 hours of overtime per month. The government has previously revealed the overtime bill for ACT Fire and Rescue, which is more than $690,000 a month. And in sport, FIFA's Chief of Global Football Development, Arsene Wenger, says abandoning the plan for private investment in FIFA competitions was absolutely necessary and beyond question. The former Arsenal manager has released a statement demanding transparency and integrity from world football's governing body. Wenger is one of 18 officials to be named in a letter to FIFA from European soccer's governing body UEFA, threatening legal action. Canberra's weather, frost, a chance of fog before a partly cloudy day, a forecast top of 13 degrees. Right now it's minus 2 at the airport, but feels like minus 6. It's minus 4 in Tuggeranong, feels like minus 7. ABC News.
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0: Yes, great to have your company this morning on what is a busy morning on the Breakfast Show. We've got so much coming up, but I'm giving you the chance to nominate a song. You get the chance to play DJ this morning because people often say, Ross, the music you play is crap. Can we get some decent music on? So here's your chance to influence this morning. I'm going to give this one last chance, okay, if you want to influence the song we play. There are three choices here. The first, if you'd like to hear The Cure, Boys Don't Cry, you text in Cure. If you'd like to hear Dancing on the Ceiling by Lionel Richie, you text in Dancing. Or if you'd like to hear Dead Heart by Midnight Oil, then you text in Dead. Any of those to 0467 922 666. All those three songs were released in August 1986, so all of them are 40 years old this week. You get to choose which of those you want played in full. On Marmalade, and we have a lot of Marmalade experts out there, Amanda says, Marmalade is grown-up jam, a.k.a. slightly tart. It is usually made with orange and lemon pulp, peel and juice, with oranges being the main ingredient. Helen from Fisher says, jam is made from non-citrus fruit, usually the pulp of the fruit, and is uniformly sweet and fruity. Marmalade is only made with citrus fruits, oranges, lemons, limes, grapefruit, kumquats, etc. Contains the rind and is more tangy and slightly bitter. Personally, my favourite is red grapefruit marmalade. It's so good, says Helen. Hi team, says Sue of Cook. Marmalade is citrus fruit. Yes, you can have different flavours, lemon, orange, kumquats, limes, or a combo. Yum. And this is from I Don't Like Burnt Toast in Turner. Good morning to you. I don't like burnt toast. If you're making marmalade and are too frugal with the oranges, you get orange jam instead of marmalade. Yes, and frugal is my word of the day, by the way, and I'm doing that this morning to pay homage to Jetstar, who are announcing today that if you want to take carry-on luggage and store it in an overhead locker on a Jetstar flight from February, you have to pay for the privilege. Thank you very much, Jetstar. And I'm wondering what you think about that this morning. So Jetstar's new approach, you pay for it. Ellie from Kayleen says, I like to think of myself as a frugal person, often out of necessity. However, it is sometimes undone by the ADHD impulse spending brain gremlins. I actually wrote out a list of questions to ask myself before I make a purchase to make sure it's a sensible one, says Ellie from Kayleen. On noise-cancelling headphones, and is it okay if you're out walking to be wearing them? This listener says, I think it's okay for walkers and runners to be listening to music, but not cyclists. On the road, they need to be aware of distractions. And Tim 2905 says, Ross, a solution to the overhead locker issue, maybe use the vac seal bags and put it in a laptop bag. Oh, that's a good idea. A lot of effort though, Tim, to go to avoid $25 or whatever. But I guess in the end, $25 is $25, isn't it?
10: I'm Emma Bickley. Are you one of those people that says, I'm just a public servant, but you were really an astronaut that crocheted slippers on the moon? We want to hear from you. We want those interesting backstories on the ABC Your Say campaign, abc.net.au/yoursay.
0: Yeah, if you haven't done so yet, go on and have a look. There's lots of things there, lots of opportunities, lots of questions. A good chance for you to get a few things off your chest if that's what you want to do. 21 minutes to 7. Good morning, Brian.
11: Oh, good morning, team.
0: How are you, Brian?
11: Oh, I'm excellent today. Excellent.
0: Where are you off to, Brian? You're on the road. You're going somewhere exciting?
11: Off to work.
0: Oh, yeah, that's exciting, I guess.
11: Some days are exciting.
0: Yeah, of course. Yep, absolutely. Yeah, no, for sure.
11: What's on you? Just remember, the bad ones make the good ones worthwhile.
0: Yeah, exactly right. That is such a good approach, Brian. Right. Now, what's on your mind, mate?
11: Breakfast. I quite like ginger marmite.
0: Ginger marmite? Ginger marmite or ginger marmalade?
11: Marmalade, not Marmite.
0: No. I was going to say, ginger Marmite sounds bloody disgusting. I mean, I'll eat anything, but I think I'll draw the line at that.
11: No. I'm a Vegemite person. If we're going to talk, names.
0: Yeah. So ginger marmalade, is that easy to find, though?
11: Yes. Yeah. There's two brands. One's better than the other, I think.
0: Okay.
11: The Queensland one from Budrum's better than the Cotties one, as far as I'm concerned.
0: Yeah. All right. Well, I'll put that on my...
11: I'm biased because I am a Queenslander.
0: Yeah, well, that's right. Far be it for anyone to ever suggest Queenslanders are biased, but... Brian, I'm going to put that on my list of things to try. Lovely to hear from you, mate. Have a good day at work.
11: Yeah, and... you guys have a great day too.
0: We will. We're doing our best. Good on you, Brian. 19 minutes to 7 on The Breakfast Show. A couple of other texts on this before we go to David Pocock. This is from Kath. Good morning, Grace, says Kath. Good morning, Grace. Regarding marmalade flavours, you can have a range of citrus flavours. It doesn't have to be just orange. You can have orange, lemon, lime or grapefruit. If you really want to mix it up, make a three-fruit flavour, for example, orange, lemon or lime, says Kath. Got some great suggestions. It's making me hungry. Luckily, we've got a bit of a spread coming up because we've got Will Anderson coming into the studio a little bit later on this morning. Not sure if we got, in fact, I might even donate my jar of marmalade in case people want a bit of marmalade this morning on whatever spread we're putting out for them. 18 minutes to 7 on The Breakfast Show. You might remember a few weeks ago, I don't even know, it's probably longer than that. Senator David Pocock joined me on the program and he was concerned about some of the government's tax changes and in particular how widows might be caught up if, you know, they suddenly come into possession, full possession of a house if their partner dies. The government initially said, no, nothing to see here, let's move on. Then they actually backtracked and said, yeah, okay, maybe you've got a point here. Yesterday, the government revealed the new changes that are going to be in place. Do they go far enough? Does this answer the problem? Senator David Pocock joins me this morning. Senator Pocock, good morning to you.
12: Good morning, Ross.
0: I know you were in Senate estimates all day yesterday, but have you had a chance to cast your eye over the changes that Jim Chalmers is putting forward?
12: Yes, Ross, my team has had a look at it, and I welcome the release of this exposure draft legislation. Yeah, the Treasurer said that he would... fix it, and it looks like it deals with most of the issues that I raised with the bill and the impact that it has on people in the case of divorce or death of a partner. I do think the timing of this package is really important. You know, my office has heard from women who are in this situation, they're getting a divorce and lenders are saying, we can't refinance based on the current laws. And so I think there's a real urgency for Parliament to actually fix this mistake. You know, this is the result of Parliament passing laws at speed and not actually taking the time to get it right.
0: Yeah, but I guess on the other side of the coin, though, David Pocock, it does show that the government was willing to listen. I mean, initially when you raised this, there was sort of a lot, there's nothing to see here, David Pocock, what are you talking about? They did listen and they've, I guess... the weight of public opinion eventually forced them to act.
12: Yeah, it was the community that forced them to. I think people were rightly outraged that because of basically an oversight in legislation, we would be penalising mostly women. And the woman that I was contacted by last week, mid-40s, survivor of family domestic violence, getting a divorce, she had pre-approved finance to actually take ownership of the property through the settlement process. Mm-hmm. And then the lender said, listen, based on the current laws that have been passed, we're sort of rescinding that offer of pre-approved finance. So this is having a real impact on people now. And I think, the Parliament, yes, great that the government has acknowledged it, that they've release this exposure draft legislation, but we really need to get this done in the next couple of weeks to provide that certainty to lenders and that certainty to Australians out there who may be in this situation.
0: Yeah. I got a text from Tony from Woden, who congratulated you, by the way, David Pocock, on getting this changed. But he also asked, would you take up the fight for self-funded retirees who now face a minimum 30% tax when they sell shares? Is this an issue on your radar, David Pocock, and is this something the government needs to turn its attention to?
12: Well, this is something that has come up through the very brief consultation process into the bill. The government and a number of economists will say this is about fairness and actually essentially taxing wealth in this country. I've heard the concerns of some Canberrans about this. Overwhelmingly, I've heard that there is support to make our tax system fairer, particularly when it comes to property. I do acknowledge that the changes to CGT on shares and trusts were out of the blue. I think, largely we need to be heading in a direction that does treat wealth more similarly to income, given the growing wealth inequality we're seeing in Australia.
0: Just on the two-day hearing, which has now wrapped up, the Senate inquiry into gambling, there's some fascinating, quite disturbing evidence that came forward. You played this video yesterday, David Pocock, of the kids running around with the betting agency bibs on, which seemed to take some by surprise. But, I mean, seriously, were you satisfied with the response from the gambling corporations and the gambling businesses to that that evidence?
12: Not at all, Ross. And the last 2 days really showed why Labor senators voted against an inquiry into their own bill, because they're not proud of this bill. You won't find many posts about it on their social media accounts. It was 2 days of witness after witness telling us how this bill will not actually shift the dial. It won't protect younger Australians. It won't stop the normalisation of gambling. And the only people who want this bill is the gambling industry. And they want it because the exact example that I brought up, where young Australians are wearing, emblazoned in betting T-shirts, running a race to win $1,000, that will be totally fine if this bill passes as it is. There's nothing in this bill that deals with that. And the hide of the gambling industry to turn up to the Senate inquiry and tell us that they are really good corporate citizens, that they are looking out for their customers, that they have all sorts of processes in place. And then every time I put an example to them, whether it was these kids in betting T-shirts or sports bet ads between Disney songs on Spotify, they quickly pivoted and said, well, that's about parental responsibility. That's Spotify's issue. Oh, well, that's potentially an oversight when it comes to that racing organisation. There's zero responsibility.
0: You said it's only the gambling agencies. It seems that some of our top sports organisations might also be pro keeping things as they are. Australian Rugby League Commissioner Peter Volandis was asked yesterday why he was refusing to front up to this. And I believe that the head of the AFL has also refused to front up. Volandis said that senators like yourself leading this inquiry are publicity-seeking extremists, and he went on to say he wasn't going to front up because, as some of the members on the committee are publicity-seeking extremists, it's a waste of time. They just ignore facts and base all their outcomes on ideology. Their main aim is to run everyone else's lives. What's more disturbing is they get into this power with a handful of votes. So says Peter Volandis, David Pocock. I think he's referring to you.
12: Yeah, it seems like it, Ross. Well, I'm not going to get into some childish slinging, mudslinging match with the acting CEO of the NRL. I am focused on representing Canberrans, and the thing I hear from them is that they are sick to death of betting ads, of the normalisation of gambling in a country that is the biggest losers per capita.
0: But when people like Peter Volandi says, David Pocock, that it's junior sport, etc., that are going to end up paying the price if you clamp down on gambling and gambling taxes and gambling, you know, organisations, is he right?
12: No, that's exactly what we heard with tobacco. You know, this is a guy who doesn't even have the courage to front up to a Senate inquiry to explain that. And you know, certainly something that I know a number of senators are taking up through the Senate committee process, this sort of contempt for the Senate and ultimately contempt for the Australian people, not being able to front up and explain yourself, explain your position and justify why you should be able to flog a harmful product when there are millions of young Australians, impressionable young Australians, watching your sport. And I think one of the big issues we're seeing now with codes like the NRL and the AFL, Ross, is they've moved beyond a sponsorship model where it is now they're actually getting a commission on bets placed. And this is something that I know many members of the Senate committee wanted to ask about, because it's no longer just about sponsorship. They're actually getting revenue. And I think that is a really perverse incentive for them to really push hard against anything that would reduce that revenue. And pretty disappointing to see the government and these sports hide behind community sport, hide behind women's sport. We're an incredibly wealthy country. If we actually wanted to fund women's sport and community sport, we could do it. And I think we could do it with a 1% levy on gambling in this country, and more than plug any gap for sports, plug any gap for free-to-air television. There's just such a tragic lack of imagination and courage and foresight we're seeing from the government.
0: One other, by the way, on the text line, Donna says, congratulations, David, for your questioning of betting company representatives yesterday. I agree, no more BS. And this listener says, the gambling industry is the new smoking industry, except the damage is often straight away, so it's even worse. One other quick issue while I have you here, David Pocock. The Libs in Canberra and the new Liberal Senate candidate are both pushing for the federal government to inquire into all Commonwealth monies that have been spent on projects here in the ACT off the back of Operation Kingfisher. They're concerned that the whole process hasn't been fair and there needs to be an inquiry. Would you support that?
12: Ross was asked about this yesterday, and I do think it's sensible. One of the things that struck me from the sort of wash-up of the Kingfisher investigation was the Integrity Commission saying that this was done in such a casual manner that they would be surprised if it was a one-off. And I think given what we've seen in Victoria, not suggesting that it's anywhere near the same scale, I do think there should be checks and balances on the spending of taxpayer money. So, I do think that is a sensible move. Ultimately, it'll be up to the Commonwealth and the Territory to work out how they're going to do that.
0: We have requested Senator Katie Gallagher for this morning, but she was not available. We will talk to Mark Parton about this a little bit later on. Senator David Pocock, appreciate your time this morning. Thank you.
12: Thanks, Ross. Thanks for having me.
0: That's Independent Senator David Pocock on ABC Canberra Breakfast. 7 minutes to seven. Now, Play School celebrating 60 years coming to Canberra on the 2nd and the 3rd of October. But a lot of people stopping me on the street saying, Ross, which presenters are going to be there? Well, we can reveal this morning one of the presenters is going to be T.O. Good morning to you, T.O.
13: Yeah, it's actually Tao. I've been doing the show.
0: Oh, mate, I'm sorry. It's been so long since I watched Play School.
13: It's okay. It's multicultural world, thank goodness.
0: Oh, thank goodness for that. Congratulations. It's been the big reveal this morning that you and I think Kang is...
13: Kang.
0: I think so. Is this news to you as well, is it?
13: Yeah, I don't know. We just rock up on the day and go, oh, my goodness, it's you. It's always Big Ted, Little Ted, Jemima and Kaya, which is fantastic and humbling. But the presenters, it's a shock. It's a surprise.
0: Yeah. So 60 years, to be part of that, to be part of that history, Tao, it must be pretty, you must have to pinch yourself to believe that you're actually part, when you look at the people who have been presenters over the years, the history, the excitement.
13: Yes, absolutely. It's it sounds very fey to say this, but it is an honour to do it. It's a great show. It has all the integrity. Everything else you do is sort of entertainment as an actor, but this one's from giving back, and it's a great show. It's a great show.
0: Now, it's 60 years, as I said. It's going to be in Canberra on the 2nd and 3rd of October. What sort of show are you putting on, Teo? Have you worked out what your modus operandi is going to be on the night, on the day?
13: We have. It's called Humpty's Big Celebration. So it's sort of like quietly, subversively celebrating the 60th year without really saying it is. So it's a journey. Humpty's getting all his friends together for a party, a massive party, where there'll be magic and singing and dancing and a lot of fun on the way, meeting all the friends from play school, basically. There's lots of singing and dancing, basically.
0: People love that. Excited that you're going to be part of the duo that's coming to present it, to be here for the show. Well done, Teo. Looking forward to seeing you in town.
13: Look forward to it. Thank you very much for having me.
0: That's our play school presenter, Teo Jebbett, who will be part of the show. If you've got tickets, if you haven't got tickets, 2nd and 3rd of October, it's going to be. All right, I gave you the chance to vote for a song this morning. Okay, this is how it played out in the end. This... Boys Don't Cry, which of the three songs polled the worst back in 1986, it actually only got to number 26, but it did come in as second most popular this morning. Third most popular, the least popular... Oh, that's disappointing for Lionel. I'm sorry, Helen, but only 14% of our listeners thought that was the song. Of course, in the end, with more than 50% of the vote, Midnight Oil, Dead Heart on ABC Canberra Breakfast.

0: So a bit of fog as well around in some of the outer regions, and we do have a sheep graziers warning still current, but it will be warming up, but not a great deal today. Morning will be starting to, the cloud will be starting to lift, but it'll still be partly cloudy during the day, and looking at a top of 13 today, and pretty much rinse and repeat tomorrow and Friday with some cooler temperatures, definitely down in sub-zero temperatures in the morning.
1: Yeah, we are used to it. So I did hear someone say potentially minus five Friday morning, but let's not get ahead of ourselves. Just strap yourself in for today. Thank you, Steph. Have a great Wednesday.
0: Thank you, Ross.
1: Steph Spackman, the duty forecaster at the Weather Bureau, the top cop, and Will Anderson will be joining us after the news. It's 7 o'clock.

0: The Home Affairs Minister delays in addressing Canberra, where he was expected to outline migration cuts, a mass funeral in Gaza for more than 100 Palestinians killed almost 3 years ago, the ACT DPP's concerns about the resources available to prosecute coercive control, and the latest NAPLAN results show a small numeracy improvement. This is ABC Canberra News. Good morning, I'm Anna Vito. The Home Affairs Minister, Tony Burke, has postponed an appearance at the National Press Club, where he had been expected to reveal sweeping migration cuts. Tom Crowley has more.
1: Tony Burke has spent months preparing Labor's answer to public concerns over migration levels, which is fuelling the rise of One Nation. Sources say the package was to include restrictions on the work and appeal rights of asylum seekers, limits on the number of backpackers, and rules designed to keep the spouses and children of Australian citizens overseas until their family visas are processed. But after a cabinet meeting on Monday, Thursday's appearance has been cancelled and is yet to be rescheduled. The ABC has been told the contents of the minister's speech are not yet settled.
0: Meanwhile, the federal government has unveiled changes to its negative gearing changes, which would ensure Australians who inherit a property from their spouse would not lose any existing negative gearing access. Adam Langenberg has more.
2: Under the government's overhauled tax rules, Australians who purchase property after May's federal budget would only be able to negatively gear new homes. However, the reforms have faced criticism for inadvertently creating a so-called widow tax, which meant widowers, divorcees and domestic violence victims could lose grandfathered tax treatment on existing investment properties previously shared with a partner. Draft legislation released for consultation last night reverses the unintended consequences for widows. But acting opposition leader Jane Hume says the government should have acted sooner.
0: Counter-terror authorities say they're investigating an arson attack on a Victorian defence manufacturer last year as a possible case of far-left terror. Lovett Technologies in Melbourne's northeast was targeted by an arson attack in July last year with three vehicles damaged. A video was later released by a group purporting to claim responsibility for the attack and linking it to the Israel-Gaza conflict. Victoria Police and the Australian Federal Police say the case is now being investigated as a possible act of terror motivated by far-left, anarchist and revolutionary ideologies. A mass funeral for more than 100 Palestinians

0: children were marched through the streets of Gaza City before being buried in a mass grave in one of the nearby cemeteries. The bodies from two extended families had been recovered from the rubble of a residential building in the Sabra neighbourhood, which local authorities said had been targeted and destroyed in an Israeli strike in November 2023, just over 6 weeks after Hamas's deadly attacks on Israel triggered the war. Crews spent more than a fortnight digging through the concrete to find the remains, hampered by a lack of heavy machinery like bulldozers. Gaza's civil defence agency says more than 150 remain under the building.
1: The European Union is offering Spain emergency aid to help strengthen the border at its North African enclave after tens of thousands of migrants illegally entered last week. Correspondent Bridget Rollison reports.
2: Most of the 72,000 people who illegally crossed into Ceuta last week have now been returned. But that 48 hours of chaos plunged Spain into a political crisis, with 22 members accusing the country of not doing enough to protect EU borders. But after a meeting of European leaders came a shift in tone. The EU Commission says it stands in full solidarity with Spain's response and offered it emergency financial aid to strengthen its border. Analysts have told the ABC some EU leaders appear worried about an ununified response as the far right capitalised on the event ahead of upcoming elections in several countries.
1: The ACT Director of Public Prosecutions says she's concerned about resourcing the prosecution and investigation of coercive control in the territory. Proposed ACT legislation would make the behaviour a standalone criminal offence, allowing police to lay charges without evidence of physical abuse. A Legislative Assembly committee is currently examining the matter. DPP Victoria Engel has told Budget Estimates her office has provided significant feedback.
3: One of the concerns that I think is not just shared, is not just a concern in my office, but is a broader concern, is the way the resourcing that's going to be required to not only have those matters prosecuted properly, but also to have them investigated.
1: The Australian Curriculum Assessment and Reporting Authority says national NAPLAN results show a small improvement in numeracy scores. Here's National Education reporter Connor Duffy.
4: The NAPLAN 2026 test results show Australian students continue to struggle with foundational literacy and numeracy. A little more than one-third of the 1.2 million students in years 3, 5, 7 and 9 did not meet challenging but reasonable expectations. ACARA's CEO, Stephen Ganeel, says there was some good news with students in years 5,

0: done to lift student performance.
1: Medical experts warn a boom in illegal body-enhancing peptides is worsening image issues for the 1 million Australians currently grappling with an eating disorder. Jordan Bissell reports.
2: When Alex Booten was 33, he suffered a heart attack after years of abusing steroids and later peptides. His sister Isabella believes a case of body dysmorphia ultimately proved fatal.
3: For him, it had a very negative impact because he lost his life.
2: With peptides overtaking steroids in rate of use, experts fear gym-going young men are easy prey to predatory sellers. Dietitian Alex Rodriguez specialises in treating male eating disorder patients.
4: There's so many unrealistic expectations online from people who are drug-enhanced, from people who are using AI to edit what the other people are seeing.
2: The TGA has vowed to crack down on peptide importations into Australia.
1: Experts on radicalisation will give evidence at the Royal Commission on Anti-Semitism and Social Cohesion today as it begins its eighth block of hearings. Gavin Coote reports.
5: The inquiry will turn its attention to the key drivers of anti-Semitism, including religious, far-right and other ideologically motivated extremism. Macquarie University counter-terrorism expert Professor Julian Drugan will today give evidence, along with Associate Professor Josh Roos, a leading expert on religious and violent extremism at Deakin University. The Commission will examine how people are driven towards anti-Semitic views, including the influence of preachers and authority figures who incite hate. It'll also look at government responses to combating radicalisation and the effectiveness of existing programs to counter violent extremism.
1: The National Portrait Gallery has unveiled a new portrait of First Nations leader and educator Auntie Beryl Van Oplu. The Redfern local has influenced Michelin-star chefs and taught thousands of people to cook nutritious meals for decades. Kamilaroi Gamilaroi artist Dennis Golding was commissioned to create the portrait, which is made up of 17 separate etchings. Auntie Beryl says she's honoured.
6: Well, I know our mob and I know the young kids and I know that they're so proud. They'll be so proud and they'll want to know the story. So when the teachers bring them here, they know won't be here for an hour, they'll be here for 2 hours.
1: Finance, and after a big night on Wall Street, the Dow Jones closed another 1.7% higher. The S&P 500 is up 1.8% to a new record level, and the NASDAQ has jumped more than 2.5%. The Australian share market is expected to follow the upward trend. Brent crude oil has fallen a further 6% to around $78 a barrel. The Australian dollar is buying just under 70.5 US cents. Now with sport, here's Jared Coote.
7: Former England cricket captain Ben Stokes admits the sport has a drinking culture, but denies the England team has a problem with alcohol. The 35-year-old announced his shock retirement from international cricket in June in the middle of a test against New Zealand. Stokes has told the For Love of Cricket podcast, a drinking culture is embedded in the sport.
8: The relationship with alcohol and cricket is just something that hasn't moved on as the game of cricket has become more professional. So for people who think that the English cricket team has a green culture, say no. I would just say cricket has culture that is associated with alcohol.
7: FIFA's chief of global football development, Arsene Wenger, says abandoning the plan to have private investment in FIFA competitions was absolutely necessary and beyond question. The former Arsenal manager has released a statement demanding transparency and integrity from world football's governing body. Wenger is one of 18 officials named in a letter sent by European soccer's governing body to FIFA, threatening legal action. And Australian tennis player Alexei Poprin has come from a set down to beat Roman Buruchaga in the opening round of the Montreal Masters. In the women's draw, Talia Gibson has upset 18th seed Maya Hawalinska in straight sets.
1: Canberra's weather, frost and a chance of fog this morning before a partly cloudy day with a forecast top of 13 degrees. The low was minus 4.4 degrees in Tuggeranong at 6:30. It's -3 there now, but feels like -5. It's 1 at the airport, but feels like -3. ABC News.
9: This is 666 ABC Canberra. Welcome to Breakfast with Ross Solly.
10: Yeah, I completed my census last night.
11: Hang on. Uh-oh. You're not meant to.
10: You can, yeah. There's already a million Australians that have completed their census early. So if you know where you're going to be on the night of Tuesday the 11th, which I'm going to be at my home, you can complete your census.
11: How do you know for sure that
12: exactly.
11: You're going to be home?
12: Exactly. This is the whole point. You've ruined the whole thing. The whole census now is null and void.
13: Open for consultation at the moment is the next part of the National Sculpture Garden renewal project.
12: Good morning from Svalbard, Ross. I can share that it's warmer here in the Arctic Circle than at home.

0: I mean Canberra. Yeah. You've been there.
1: I have been there. Fascinating. Fascinating.
0: Tell me about it. Sell it to me.
1: Oh, well, Josh would be there in 24 hours of light. I went in 24 hours of darkness.
0: And Kate from Phillips says on the census, as long as you sleep in the residence you list for the 11th of August, you can fill it out online now. Yeah. And it turns out that Grace is right. With the census, there is a boring clause. For people who already know where they're going to be on the 11th. Any tricky questions on there?
2: Remembering my official job title and the address of my workplace. Like, there's some things that I had to double check.
0: What did you put down for your job title?
2: Content maker, I believe, is my official job title.
0: Is that right?
2: Yes.
0: Okay. When are you making that content?
2: Oh, whoa.
3: 666 ABC Canberra Breakfast with Ross Solly.
0: Yeah, great to be with you. We've got a busy hour in front of us. Will Anderson will be joining us in the studio a little bit later on. The top cop will be here with us as well. Scott Lee to talk about stuff that's happening there and lots of other interesting stuff. So make sure that you keep the wireless on wherever you are. Just off the back of my chat with David Pocock about the gambling industry, Jill says, since when has getting a quota in your own right at a federal election been considered to be nothing but a handful of votes? Peter Volandis is clearly worried about his dirty revenue stream. And Emily from Queanbeyan says, it's hardly surprising that Peter Volandis was a no-show at the Senate inquiry. Volandis would sell the shirt off his mother's back to get ahead. All the roles he's involved in are based on gambling. Says Emily from Queanbeyan, 12 minutes past 7 on The Breakfast Show. All clear on the roads this morning. Now, normally, every second Wednesday, we talk to our top chief, our chief police officer, Scott Lee, just after the 7:30 news. But we were thinking, well, this is, we heard whispers around the place that this was when scallywags were deciding to go out and do their darndest to cause mayhem because they knew there was the chance of them being arrested weren't as high because Scott Lee was busy talking on the wireless. So we thought we'd throw him off their guard today and we'd bring him in half an hour early just to get ahead of the curve here. Scott Lee, thanks for coming in.
4: No, thanks, Ross. Morning, everyone. I thought it was because you thought I was sleeping in too much.
0: So it was suggested that you were getting a bit of an easy run. So thank you for coming in this morning.
4: No, thanks for having me.
0: A couple of things. I saw a video of your officers pulling up people as they were heading into the Alexander McConaughey Centre visitors. Now, I think you preempted this a couple of weeks ago. Did you find a lot? What were you looking for? And were most people quite happy to be stopped and searched on their way into the AMC?
4: It's an operation that's part of an ongoing collaboration that we have between police and corrections. So it's something that myself and the Commissioner Leanne Close monitor closely. So it's a part of a regular series of operations that we have, and it's to support corrections and AMC, in particular around ensuring that we don't have contraband going into AMC. So it's part of that operation. So there was a number of people that were engaged with through that operation. There were some road traffic offences that were identified. There were other drug searches that were undertaken. And as I said, it's all part of that collaboration.
0: Did you find much contraband or not?
4: There were some items that were located. It wasn't significant, Ross. Certainly.
0: And enough to do it again? I mean, will you do it again? Or is it up to Leanne Close to ask you to do it?
4: No, it's something that we will do again. It's part of a targeted series of operations. We're not doing them every week or every month, but they are targeted operations that we'll do, on a random basis, if you like, just to ensure that people understand that there is that potential for them to be intercepted or searched outside AMC, and to ensure that, contraband is not making its way into AMC.
0: You're popping up for estimates last. Do you enjoy that going for? It's always fun, isn't it, to be grilled by the politicians?
4: It comes with the role. It's certainly with budget estimates as part of the accountability that we need to have to the Legislative Assembly. I think it is also an opportunity for them to explore issues with us that they wouldn't ordinarily be able to do. So I think it is an important process.
0: Yeah. We're reporting in the news this morning the overtime budget that you guys have racked up. It's substantial, I think around 6,500 hours.
4: Yeah.
0: Which is a lot.
4: It is, yeah.
0: I guess there's no way to avoid that. I mean, tell me the situation which

0: mostly attracts overtime? Because you have staff rostered on 24 hours a day.
1: We do.
0: What sort of situation mostly attracts overtime? And do you have a problem there with that?
1: Yeah, well, I think we need to be fiscally responsible within the budget.
0: But you need to be frugal, if I can use my word of the day today, which is frugal.
1: Frugal, okay. Yeah. I missed that one this morning. Yeah. But so we are obviously looking at that in the context of our budget. But the primary concern we have with the amount of overtime at times is certainly the fatigue management for our people. So that's something that we monitor closely, just in terms of the overtime that's being undertaken at the individual level. But the overtime budget last year was significant, but there's a range of reasons for that. One, obviously, is where we may need to, you know, do overtime for shift coverage, or where our people, you know, need to use overtime where there's an operation that goes over, you know, goes past the shift. But also there are other times where I think, you know, we've talked about it before, I have put a lot more police out, particularly since Bondi, for major events, guests of government visits. But there's a range, but in particular where we need to ensure we've got a high visibility mm-hmm. presence, make sure families feel safe to go about, you know, the events here in the ACT, and they can enjoy their time. So there's a range of drivers that result in that overtime budget.
0: Do you feel any pressure? I guess it's an easy sell when you put it up like that it's making people feel safe after what happened at Bondi. Mm. But do you sense any pushback at all from the? I mean, in the end, it's the taxpayers, the ratepayers, who are paying for the overtime, etc. Mm. Is there any pushback from the government? Have you had any instructions to try and rein this in at all?
1: No, it's something that ultimately that matters for me. We came in within budget this year, so it's not like the budget was exceeded. So certainly from that perspective, our budget was achieved for the financial year, and that's obviously a responsibility I have to the ACT government, but also to the AFP mm. as well. So the issue that I'm, so it's around those prioritisation decisions I need to make. And you are right, like the major events, they are one element of it, but it's the fatigue management to our people, and also making sure that we're working closely with the workforce around how they're feeling, yeah. around their health and wellbeing. And there are, and I think I've spoken about it here before, there are times, and, you know, we it is something that we discuss, you know, a lot, is just the overtime fatigue as well that's
0: yeah.
1: in the workforce.
0: So, and I guess, yeah. Scott Lee, one way around it would be to have more cops. I know that you, there were 19 new cops last week,
1: yeah.
0: And you're also, I think you're fronting up at a careers expo
1: yeah.
0: This week, trying to encourage more people to. Is it an easy sell to get people to join the police force or not? Or do you find it harder?
1: No, I think certainly at the moment, we've got the 19 new police that came into ACT policing last week. And certainly we have 99 new recruits that are scheduled to come into ACT policing this year. We recently went out to the AFP to look at people to come into ACT policing, and we've got quite a number that have applied to come in
0: okay.
1: from all parts of the country, actually, so which is really positive. So so there is an ability for us to attract people into ACT policing because of the, you know, it's a fantastic place to work. There's significant connection to community, and when our people are walking around, like when we, you know, the recent Safer CBD operation we ran, the feedback from the community is fantastic. So okay. it's a really positive experience okay. for our people.
0: And you, as I said, you're taking part in the Canberra Careers yeah. Expo. I think, what's that, today and tomorrow?
1: Yeah, it's today yeah. and yep. tomorrow. Yep. Yeah. No, thanks, Ross. It's the Careers Expo is an important event for us. It gives us, we've got a number of members who'll be out there with our, across all parts of ACT policing. It's an opportunity for us to give advice to young people who are considering a career in policing around the recruitment process, the fitness testing, how they go about making an application, and and things they should consider in terms of the lead up to making an application to ACT policing.
0: Just some traffic news that's just come through. Traffic impacted northbound on Anzac Parade after an earlier accident at the roundabout of Parkes Way and Anzac Parade. Two vehicles involved. Emergency services are on the scene. So that's northbound on Anzac Parade. Just be aware of that. Just back to the estimates, and one of the issues that came out of there was the 000 calls, Scott yeah. Lee, and there's actually been a drop-off in the number of 000 calls that have been picked up on first attempt. which must be concerning. Why are less calls being picked up first time around, and what are you going to do to improve the situation?
1: Yeah, it is. I think I said at estimates, it is something

0: that we have been aware of, certainly since at the end of last, towards the end of last calendar year, as the demand for Triple O increased. So the key reason for that, in terms of both first representation and second representation, Ross, has been the increase in Triple O calls. So we had a, last financial year, we had a 28.7% increase in the number of Triple O calls that came into the ACT Policing Communication Centre. So that's, and that has had an impact. We certainly undertook additional recruitment at the beginning of the
1: just
0: year.
1: Just on that, Scott Lee, is the increase because there are more people requiring your services, or are these people calling that number when they don't need to? Like, for example, their pizza's late, or, you know, ridiculous reasons that people call.
0: Yeah, we've certainly, that's a continual issue for us, is the percentage of people that do call in when they're non-Triple O calls. And that obviously does take our call takers away from genuine calls. But the other reason, Ross, is just an increase in the number of calls for people needing a police response. So
1: how do you fix this? Because obviously anyone that's calling 000, it's an emergency. They need your attention straight away. And if they call and no one picks up, they may only have one chance to call.
0: Yeah, well, I think what's important for me to reiterate to the community is if you call 000, the call will be answered. It's just that at the present time, given the demand, it may take... You know, it may take a little bit longer with the second representation than we would hope. Certainly the majority of the calls...
1: Can you just explain second representation to those?
0: So we've got where it's what we call a first representation. So it's the first time the call comes in. That call, we have about 45 seconds to answer that call. So the average, and this is still the vast majority, the majority of those calls are answered within 10 seconds. Where the call is not answered within the 45 seconds, though, it recycles, and that's what we call the second representation.
1: Okay, so the call doesn't get cut off or anything.
0: No, it does not.
1: The people can stay on the line, but it might take longer than 45 seconds.
0: That's right, and it recycles to what's called a second representation. So where we have calls that recycle to the second representation, those calls are then being answered within about 16 seconds for a significant number of those.
1: Okay.
0: And then it will cycle again. And then where it cycles again, it actually goes off to an overflow, which is actually to ACT Fire and Rescue at the present time. But at the moment, we recruited additional staff into ACT Communications, did an additional recruitment round earlier in the year. And I think I said at estimates, there is a workforce profile at the moment in communications where we had not really shifted the number of people we had in comms for a significant period of time. So I've reprioritised additional funding to put into communications we need to increase our staffing levels in our communications area, and that's underway at the moment. But there's also some process mapping that we need to do, and can we use technology in a smarter way, which is being done in pretty much most jurisdictions in terms of can you use technology to better assist triage.
1: And it's working?
0: That's work that's underway at the moment. Yeah. So it is something that I'm concerned about, because obviously when people ring 000, I want those calls answered straight away.
1: Yeah, absolutely.
0: So the fact that we're not meeting that KPI does concern me, and so it is a priority to make sure that with that increased demand, I'm working on the basis that demand will not decrease, and we need to shift our arrangements in communications to meet that, you know, that modern demand, if you like.
1: All right. One other issue, I understand there were some more drug driving arrests on the weekend, which I think last time you came in, Scott Lee, we talked about this, that there seems to be an increase, and obviously there were more on the weekend.
0: There was. Yeah, there is, Ross. We did speak about it last time, and it's something that we're continuing to see, where we are identifying drug drivers on our road. So when you look at the last financial year, the number of drug driver, we did slightly less drug tests last year or last financial year than the year before, but our they are targeted, but the targeted results went up by almost 20%.
1: So do we need a new approach on this, or is it, are you happy to keep going the way we're going on this?
0: Well, I think we certainly, enforcement's part of it, but we need to ensure that people take responsibility. We need to ensure that people understand the risks from impaired driving on our roads. It's one of the key factors nationally to our national road toll. So people need to take responsibility and stop using drugs and driving ultimately. So certainly we will be doing more in terms of enforcement, and that's obviously why we're continuing to issue those media releases. We saw almost a 99% increase last financial year on positive drug tests on our roads. So there were more people charged with positive drug tests than we had with random breath tests.
1: So
0: we need to do more as a community.
1: Yeah. Okay. It's an ongoing struggle for sure. Scott Lee, thank you so much for coming in a bit earlier this morning. As a reward, you can have one of Will Anderson's croissants on the way out if you like. He won't mind at all.
0: Can I put marmalade on that, Ross?
1: You can have one of them. I've donated a jar of marmalade, so you're more than welcome to it. Scott Lee, thanks as always for coming in this morning.
0: Thanks, Ross.
1: That's ACT Chief Police Officer Scott Lee on ABC Canberra Breakfast, 26 past 7. Let's find out what's happening with in the sports world at the moment. Tim Gable, good morning to you.
2: Good morning, Ross.
1: We have a new New South Wales State of Origin coach. Can you just clarify, Laurie Daly, was he always intending to go?
2: There had been a lot of talk that Laurie Daly found the job incredibly onerous in terms of the media scrutiny on his life and on his coaching career. And I think that, in the end, I think it was pretty plain that Laurie Daly had enough. Champion player, obviously won the series, and he's going out on his terms.
1: Yeah.
2: So I think there was always an expectation, I think, through this season that Laurie Daly would probably step down at the end of the year.
1: And Matt King, his replacement, he had the great, for those who don't remember him, he had the great fro going on, didn't he, Tim, which was very recognisable.
2: They used to call him Sideshow Bob, and he was quite a character. And he'd obviously done his apprenticeship in terms of being an assistant coach. He was the assistant to Laurie Daly for the last couple of years. He's been given a 2-year contract with an option for a third. So all this talk that Ivan Cleary might take over when he steps away from the Panthers at the end of next season, I think has been put to bed a little bit. But there'll be that continued speculation if he's not successful next year. Matt King, a huge responsibility for King to guide the New South Wales Blues for the next 3 years.
1: Yep. Good luck to Sideshow Bob. Now, Tim, we sort of skated over the last couple of times we chatted about the Braves. So let's look at it, because you mentioned they're having an incredible run at the moment.
2: Yep. They've won 8 in a row, Ross. And when you consider that this side couldn't train on ice for the first 3 weeks of the season. In fact, they had no pre-season on the ice. They did yoga. They did work away from
1: the ice. It's like training for high jump without being able to jump over a bar, Tim.
2: Yeah, right.
1: Far out.
2: So they went into the first 3 rounds of the competition without having actually trained on the ice because of the issue at Phillip and the fact that the AIS Arena had a Guy Sebastian concert there. So they couldn't get on there. And it's been quite an incredible turnaround. So they've won 8 in a row. There are effectively 3 weekends left in the season. They're currently in 3rd position. They've got a very good opportunity to finish in the top 2 and therefore in the finals weekend avoid that 3rd game, if they make it through to the grand final, of playing on a Friday night. So they'd have to do that.
1: Yeah.
2: In the top 2. This weekend they take on the Melbourne Ice, the side they've played in the last 2 grand final series.
1: Yeah, what a great game that'll be. And Tim, doubleheader for the Raiders.
2: Yep, the Raiders NRL side in action on Sunday afternoon. They take on the Newcastle Knights. Simi Sasangi is back in the centres, which is great news. Joe Roddy on the bench. The Raiders 11th, mathematically can still make it. They're 4 outside the 8th. The Knights in 6th position. It's an Indigenous round this weekend. And in terms of the NRLW side, the Raiders take on the Broncos. Jordan Preston is back. Holly May Dodd is on the bench. And Canberra looking to rebound after 2 losses in a row.
1: Yeah, indeed. And good luck to the Wallabies this weekend, taking on Japan in what is apparently sweltering conditions in Japan at the moment. Good luck to the Wallabies. Good luck, Tim. Thank you, mate. Thanks for joining us this morning.
2: See you later, Ross.
1: Tim Gavel with all the latest sport. Will Anderson joining us after the news. It's 7:30.
3: ABC ABC News. Good morning, I'm Anna Vito. The Canberra Liberals are calling for a Commonwealth audit of hundreds of millions of dollars in funding for the ACT after Integrity Commission findings of corrupt conduct last month. The Commission found two senior public servants awarded a contract for a primary school renovation against directorate advice in order to aid the interests of the CFMEU Construction Union. In a letter to Finance Minister Katie Gallagher, the Canberra Liberals leader Mark Parton has asked for her support for a National Audit Office probe into 6 years of Commonwealth infrastructure and grants funding. He says ACT Integrity Commissioner Michael Adams KC did not regard the CFMEU's involvement in the Campbell Primary School tender as a one-off. The Australian Curriculum Assessment and Reporting Authority says national NAPLAN testing shows some improvements, but it warns concerning trends remain. Here's National Education reporter Connor Duffy.
4: For the fourth straight year, one-third of the 1.2 million students that sit the test haven't met challenging but reasonable expectations in literacy and numeracy. ACARA CEO Stephen Gineal says there was some good news this year, with students in years 5, 7 and 9 recording a small increase in numeracy scores.
5: This is something that, yeah, we want to celebrate. We want teachers to, you know, really reflect on the good practice that's happening there.
4: Students in year 3, however, recorded their lowest numeracy scores on record. Education Minister Jason Clare welcomed the rise for older students, but said much more needed to be done.
3: The federal government has moved to preserve existing negative gearing rules for widowers, divorcees and domestic violence victims following criticism it had inadvertently created a so-called widow tax. The changes released for public consultation last night would mean Australians who inherit an investment property from their spouse would not lose grandfathered tax treatment on existing properties. The opposition says the tweak shows the negative gearing changes unveiled on budget night in May were rushed through Parliament. Democrats in the US state of Michigan will vote for their Senate candidate for the midterm election in a race which could shape the future of their party. His North America correspondent Cameron Gogg.
6: The high-stakes primary will test whether the progressive left-wing movement within the Democrat Party can succeed in a critical swing state like Michigan. Polls have outsider Abdul al-Sayed ahead of the moderate establishment candidate Haley Stevens. That's despite Ms. Stevens receiving more than $60 million US dollars in outside support, with more than half of that coming from pro-Israeli lobby AIPAC. She's a staunch supporter of the US ally, while Mr. al-Sayed has criticised the Israeli government and been an outspoken advocate for Palestinians. If Mr. al-Sayed wins, it could shape the future of the Democratic Party.
3: European Union member states are uniting behind Spain's response to a chaotic influx of around 70,000 migrants into its territory of Ceuta from Morocco last week. More than 80 people died in the border surge, and all but 2,000 people who made the illegal crossing have now been returned. 22 EU countries initially accused Spain of not doing enough to protect the bloc's borders. But after a meeting of interior ministers, the EU migration chief, Magnus Brunner, says the mass illegal entry had tested border security and resilience to disinformation.
7: People did not cross from Ceuta into mainland Spain and into continental Europe. The integrity of the Schengen area was preserved, and that is the result of a sustained cooperation between Spain, Morocco and the Commission.
3: And Jetstar will soon charge passengers to use overhead storage. It's part of an overhaul which will see the 7-kilogram weight limit scrapped, instead allowing passengers one free under-seat item, such as a backpack, handbag or laptop bag. The airline says from next year, customers can also pre-purchase a package, including space in the overhead locker and priority boarding. Finance. The S&P 500 was up 1.8% at the close, a new record high, and the dollar is buying 70.4 US cents. Sport and Swiss cyclist Marlen Rousse has taken the yellow jersey for the first time in her career at the Women's Tour de France. The 34-year-old has won the fourth stage 21-kilometre time trial by 4 seconds to establish a 14-second overall lead. Demi Vollering is second overall after finishing the stage in third. Canberra's weather, frost and the chance of fog before a partly cloudy day, a top of 13 degrees with light winds becoming westerly around the middle of the day. There is a sheep graziers warning for the southern tablelands and snowies today. After a low of minus 4.4, it's minus 3 in Tuggeranong, but feels like minus 5. It's 4 at the airport, but feels like minus 1. ABC News.
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1: It is good to be with you this morning. I can see the Will Anderson fans out there. They're getting very excited because Will Anderson is here with us in the building and he'll be joining us very, very soon ahead of his show tonight in Canberra. So we'll introduce Will to you in just a moment. On the text line, this is from...

0: Mantha from Ngunnawal says, I've always had in the ACT an extremely marvellous response from 000 calls. The call team is kind and caring and has always been clear and conscious of what's happening, when and how, and also who. Thank you for every time you've responded to drug and or alcohol violence and DV in the old apartment I lived in, says Samantha from Ngunnawal. Nice to get a bit of nice feedback there for our police this morning. 24 minutes to 8. When I was chatting earlier on this morning to David Pocock, I asked him about a push from the Liberals here in the ACT to have referred off to the Commonwealth, or to have the Commonwealth refer all the grants that they've given to the ACT government in recent years for major projects. This is off the back of Operation Kingfisher, which found that there might be questionable dealings going on. And in fact, one obvious one, the Operation Kingfisher job involving Campbell Primary, which did involve corruption. Mark Parton is the leader of the ACT Libs, and he joins us this morning. Mark Parton, you'd be happy to hear David Pocock supporting this push as well. So there's a bit of cross-party support for this.
1: Yes, there certainly was. I've been in communication with Senator Pocock this morning, and I can tell you exactly what I said to him in my last message. I said, David, I don't agree with everything that you say and do.
0: Was he surprised to hear you say that, by the way?
1: No. We have very robust conversations. But I said, I do admire the way that you go about your business, and I'm pleased to be on the same page with this one. We live in a very savvy city, Ross. You know that more than anyone. People are awake up to what's going on around the place. Operation Kingfisher has definitively confirmed that favours have been done, that the CFMEU had successfully attempted to orchestrate some outcomes, in part because of the legislative framework that this government has in place in regards to the Secure Local Jobs Code and the seemingly still existing MOU between government and the unions. And I think many Canberrans are of the belief that this is just the tip of the iceberg, and I think they might be right.
0: So the projects you're talking about, we know that the Commonwealth has put a lot of money towards light rail, for example. They're putting money towards the Commonwealth pool. There are other infrastructure projects which the Commonwealth have put a lot of money. Do you want them to go back and examine all of those deals?
1: The joint correspondence from myself and the Liberal Senate candidate, Nick Tyrrell, to Katie Gallagher was to support an Australian National Audit Office performance audit of Commonwealth infrastructure and grant funding administered by the ACT government over the past 6 years, examining procurement, integrity and value for money. And I don't know who could possibly argue with that. And to confirm whether Commonwealth funding agreements with the ACT government require any assurance on procurement integrity, and if they do not, explain why not. So that's in regards to the national projects. We are yet to arrive at a position as to how to proceed with the fallout of Operation Kingfisher from a Legislative Assembly ACT basis. Of course, we don't sit again till September. I can tell you, Ross, that off the back of Operation Kingfisher, I've had quite a number of, at this stage, unsubstantiated allegations of corruption come across my desk.
0: And really? From who? From just whistleblowers or people who are just believing that things don't look quite right?
1: Look, a number of them have come from individuals who were players in those chess games. And so we're assessing those matters on a case-by-case basis.
0: So you're talking businesses? Who are you talking about here, Mark Parton?
1: I have not heard at this stage. Well, I'm mainly talking about people in private business who've asked some serious questions and provided some things for us to look at. Now look.
0: So as well as bringing this to your attention, have they escalated it further? I mean, we have authorities here in Canberra who are quite capable of investigating this themselves.
1: My understanding is that in a number of these cases, they have, without a great deal of forward movement. And that's not to say that, this, I mean, God, the Integrity Commissioner took 5 years to examine this other case. I don't have 17 staff working full time on it. So it's a long and exhaustive process, because just because somebody says that something happened doesn't mean that it does.

0: does, but it does require you to look at it.
1: Tim Wilson, one of your federal colleagues, has suggested there should be a national royal commission into the CFMEU. Do you support that, or are you happy to go through the process that you're going through at the moment?
0: Look, I wouldn't say no. And it's interesting in Victoria that as soon as Victorian Labor can see that its back's against the wall and they might get rolled, all of a sudden they want to open up the process. You know, it's people need to know that their hard-earned tax money is actually going to things that it's designed for.
1: Have you had a response from Katie Gallagher? Has she no. said, thanks for contacting us, Mark, love your work, we're definitely going to do something about this, or...?
0: It's not my understanding that we have received any correspondence back.
1: Right, okay. Well, we have put a request into Katie Gallagher. We're hoping that at some stage she will stick her head up and have a chat to us about it. But that's so far nothing to report, nothing to see here. Mark Parton, appreciate your time this morning. Thank you.
0: Thanks, mate.
1: That's ACT Opposition Leader Mark Parton on ABC Canberra Breakfast. It's 19 minutes to 8. And just that traffic news for you. This is northbound on Anzac Parade after an early accident at the roundabout on Parks Way and Anzac Parade involving two. Actually, I should check. That's not the way you walk to work to walk here. Was it Will Anderson? Because you might have caused that accident. Were people noticing you dressed in your beanie and your jacket?
2: It was cold out.
1: It was cold.
2: I had to wrap myself up. I forgot how cold it gets on the Canberra morning.
1: Yeah.
2: I really dressed like a pasta parcel this morning. I have about 8 different layers, and you can unwrap me during the day and you probably will find a chocolate in every layer.
1: Did you leave the hotel, then have to backtrack, go back in, chuck a couple of more layers on? Or
2: It was fair to say that I'm fine up top.
1: Yeah.
2: You know, like, so I've got a hoodie, I've got a t-shirt, I've got a jacket, I've got a beanie, I'm fine.
1: Yeah. These probably pants, still a bit underdressed.
2: These pants are not thick enough. That's what I can tell you. My legs were very cold. I was trying to move with as much speed as I could muster. Yeah.
1: Have you got like flimsy pants on, have you? What's the deal there?
2: They're flimsy. That's right. Well, we're on ABC wages. We can't afford thick pants.
1: What about on your feet? Have you got, because in Canberra, we're the one city in Australia where it's actually okay to wear Ugg boots out in public. Are you taking advantage of that or not?
2: I haven't taken advantage of the Ugg boots, because I had to walk here this morning. So, I didn't have to, but yeah. I'm a man of the people, Ross, you know this. I like to walk the streets of Canberra.
1: Did you wonder why? Because it was -3, there was no one else out on the streets.
2: It was a very quiet walk. It was very peaceful out there this morning.
1: But you got here 10 minutes early because you had to stop to sign absolutely no autographs.
2: I mean, I had to stop on the way because I thought I had a vaping problem, and I was like, I don't vape, but there is a lot of white smoke coming out of my mouth. I think that my mouth has just elected a new pope because every time I breathe in, it comes out in a puff of smoke.
1: Smoke's coming out. Welcome back to Canberra, of course.
2: Thank you. It's nice to be back.
1: And we've got listeners in here this morning.
2: Who all got up early.
1: They all got in.
2: To come in and be in the studio for this morning.
1: Because I promised them, I said, make sure you come in here because Will is going to go above and beyond and get dressed up for the occasion. And now
2: you did not?
1: I did.
2: This is my best beanie, so...
1: It's a nice bit, is it?
2: Thank you.
1: What is it?
2: Was, always will be, is what it says.
1: Yeah, nice.
2: And it's a very nice beanie. I won't plug them because this is the ABC.
1: No. As the host of Gruen, you should know better than most what's appropriate and what's not appropriate.
2: But it's an Indigenous Australian organisation who all the money goes back to the community. It's anyway, people would be able to find it. I love this beanie, though.
1: Yeah, it's very cool. Anyway, so these are our listeners who've come in to meet Will Anderson this morning. Hello, listeners.
2: I think this feels to me like, I don't know, you know, in America it happens quite a lot. If people have outstanding warrants, they will send them a thing in the mail that says you've won a boat or whatever, and then they'll get everybody into a hall, and then suddenly they will, like, accuse them of the crimes that they have been. Is this one of these? Because this feels like a catfishing situation.
1: Or we could
2: Am I part of you luring people into...
1: We could turn it into, like, a Jerry Springer episode of some
2: Everyone's sort. Got grievances against me.
1: We did
2: These
1: have...
2: are the people who've complained to the ABC about me from Canberra this year, and you've got them all in live
1: exactly.
2: to air their grievances.
1: Exactly. I've got Belinda here, and she says, in episode 3 of Gruen, you said this. And we did have the top cop, actually, Scott Lee in.
2: I saw the top cop.
1: And we had to just check with your people to make sure that there was not going to cause any problems, that there wasn't anything that police were still chasing you for from... How long ago did you...
2: Yeah, I mean, there'll have to be a few things I collect from the bushes outside the building. Obviously, that had to dump when I saw this. But, you know, that's fine. As long as your crew of nefarious ne'er-do-wells that you lured in here today don't go and get my stash before I get back
1: out
2: there.
1: That's why you said to Grace when you came in, Grace, can you just keep an eye on that bush and make sure nobody takes what I threw in there?
2: Don't you let that top cop near that bush.
1: When did you leave Canberra?
2: Uh-huh.

0: I'm
1: because you were in the gallery. Remember, you told us one day you had a very important job up in the press gallery.
0: Very important. Well, I had a so I did university here at the University of Canberra, and then got a job in the Canberra Press Gallery, and I was working at the Financial Review. So basically, there was this great program where in the press gallery every year, one of the organisations there would give a student after their first year at the University of Canberra in the journalism course an opportunity to come in and really just intern.
1: Yeah.
0: My job, there was many parts to the job.
1: Yeah.
0: One was, one of my favorite bits was I was in charge of the cab charges.
1: What could go wrong there?
0: Well, what could go wrong was...
1: Come back, Scott Lee.
0: There was a stern note from Sydney at some stage to me saying, could you please pass on to whoever is using the company cab chargers at 2 a.m. and signing them the boss of the organisation? Could you pass on to them to stop doing that? And I did pass that message on to them in the mirror the next morning. I said, I should probably stop that.
1: Yeah.
0: One of my jobs was to go and check if Laurie Oakes's door was open or shut, because famously in the press gallery, if Laurie had a big story, he would close his door almost as a challenge to the other journalists, was the way that it was told to me. And that, you know, I have a big story, see if you can come and find this big story that I have. And so often my job would simply be to just walk by Laurie's office to see if his door was shut. And then if his door was shut, I would have to then run back to the village with news of Laurie's door being shut.
1: It's like the Pope with the smoke coming up out of the chimney. And what, then some of the colleagues would go and sit outside Laurie's door and like with a glass up against the door?
0: No, it wasn't that. It was more it was the Babe Ruth pointing at the, you know, the stadium, the fans in the stadium saying, oh, I'm going to hit a home run. Laurie would basically say, I've got a big story.
1: Yeah.
0: See if you can find it as well. So everybody would suddenly get on the phones. My job every day was to go through all the newspapers and take out the articles and cut them out. So if there was a big story about whatever it might be, the budget or whatever, I would have to cut them all out. I would have to put them in an old filing cabinet with like budget on the thing. So if somebody wanted to write a story, I was the internet before the internet, Ross.
1: You sure?
0: I was an artisanal internet. I was the person collecting all the information.
1: Google Anderson, they used to call you, even before Google was invented.
0: But do you know what the funny thing is? That much like AI has ruined information on the internet, I was a bit the same, because there was if there were stories on both sides that needed to be continued, my job would technically to be to photocopy that and then go and like put another so that I could have both sides of the article. But occasionally I would make editorial decisions about whether people needed to know that information or not.
1: So is there a black hole in the Australian Financial Review's filing system? Like what years are we talking about here?
0: 91 to 94.
1: So 91 to 94, whenever anyone goes back and there's something which is from that time, and the poor old Financial Review go back to say, I know there were stories about this, but all we've got here is
0: no information.
1: Old cab charges.
0: Was printed. Paul Keating Prime Minister at some stage?
1: No, yeah, exactly. So did you, at the end of that, had you fallen in love with the profession or?
0: No, out of love with the profession.
1: Oh, really?
0: Yes, that was it. My boss was a fellow by the name of Tom Burton, an incredible journalist, Tom Burton, and he taught me so much. And at the end of my time at university here, and it was like time for me to, I put in job applications at a whole bunch of other places and newspapers and all over the country, as you do.
1: Yeah.
0: And I sat down with him one day and I said, I don't really feel the passion.
1: I can't
0: see
1: another 30 years of me looking at Laurie Oakes's door.
0: And he, in one of the most generous things that I honestly, because he's the person who had invested the most in me. He had taken time to like try to teach me about journalism.
1: Yeah.
0: You know, he was one of those people who was very, you know, back in the day, it was that idea of like, they would put you on the drip. And he was anti the drip. He was always like, you should find your own stories.
1: Find your own stories.
0: Stories that are leaked to you by government ministers. You shouldn't just be checking one side and then the other side. You have to go and actually, he was great. He was a real inspiration to me.
1: Yeah, but not enough of an inspiration.
0: Well, he's so generous, because he said, well, you're good at this and you don't like it. And he said, well, if you just apply yourself in the way you applied yourself to this, to something that you actually have a passion for, I'm sure you'll do well at
1: and
0: that.
1: And was comedy your passion then?
0: Yeah.
1: Yeah.
0: And I told my friend.
1: Did you know you were funny then, or did you just hope you were funny?
0: Well, okay. My friend Adam Harvey, who yes. is now a very well-respected journalist, yeah. he and I were friends during university. And I remember I told him, he was the first person I ever told. And it was on a drunken night on a street here in Canberra.
1: You, Adam Harvey, and Barnaby Joyce.
0: I think, I mean, it was pre-Barnaby, but we were in that sort of state.
1: Did you spend any time lying down on the ground looking up at the stars?
0: Or? What I was doing was yelling at an imaginary dog. I definitely told an imaginary dog to sit down quite a lot of times. And I will say that just on quickly as a side note on that. It is an effective technique. If there is ever anybody who is approaching you with any type of uncomfortable question,
1: yeah.
0: if you just yell at an imaginary dog, they will back off.
1: I was concerned when I saw this. I thought this is going to be the approach now. If ever I ask, like, for example, Mark Parton something he doesn't want to answer, he's going to pretend he's yelling at his cat or his dog or something.
0: I'm not sure that Mark Parton has ever met a question that he did not want to answer.
1: He loves it.
0: So I told Adam Harvey that I said to him, I said, I really want to be a stand-up comedian. And years later.
1: And did he say, yeah, good on you, Will, that's great, you'll be great at that?
0: No.
1: He said
0: that is a terrible idea. What are you doing?
1: Yeah.
0: Because in the 3 years of university together, he had never seen any evidence that
1: you were funny.
0: That I was funny. Or
1: oh, that's awkward.
0: That is something that I should be doing with my life.
1: It's a bit left field then, wasn't it?
0: Well, there's some people who still write to the ABC with that opinion, Ross, even after all those years.
1: I watched Gruen and I didn't laugh once.
0: No.
1: Now, have any of you got a question? I'm looking at our audience here. If any of you have a question, put your hand up.
0: Oh,
1: And you can come and ask Will a question.
0: We're just randomly asking
1: just
0: questions.
1: This is where someone's going to come forward and say, Will, you still owe me $50. on this traffic news, I need to tell you about it, 9 minutes to 8. That's northbound on Anzac Parade because of this accident at the roundabout of Parksway and Anzac Parade. So it's still causing problems. It's quite slow, apparently. Anyone got a question they'd like to ask Will? Because I've got lots more to ask Will.
0: Can I ask you just a quick question? And maybe this is something that you're...
1: Excuse me, no. I asked the question. All right, go on.
0: Well, how long do you think is an appropriate delivery window? I understand that it needs a bit, but say you were getting a washer and dryer delivered, hypothetically.
1: Oh, I hate that when they say it'll be sometime between 9 and 5.
0: What do you think is the appropriate amount of time for a delivery? I understand they need a window. People are working hard for the living.
1: Yeah, yeah.
0: I can't understand. Deliveries take more time and less time. But what do you think is an appropriate window?
1: I think an hour.
0: An hour. Like... Could I just raise your hands in the audience here? If you think 2 hours is appropriate, raise your hand.
1: Nobody.
0: 1 hour. Appropriate? Most people 1 hour. 3 hours or 4 hours? Anyone? Okay, all right. Beautiful.
1: What about a whole day? Does anyone think that's appropriate when you're told it's going to be on Tuesday, take the whole day off work, don't worry, the boss won't care sort of thing? Nobody.
0: Sorry.
1: Why? What have you had?
0: So 4 hours was what I was given in the first place. 10 to 2, that was the delivery window.
1: Yeah.
0: But then there was a little note underneath that says, oh, by the way, it might be delivered 90 minutes before or 90 minutes after. That's a 7-hour window. And if you're going to give me a 7-hour window, at least tell me that it's a 7-hour window.
1: Yeah.
0: Don't say it's a 4-hour window, but asterisk.
1: Yeah.
0: 90 before 90 or
1: minutes.
0: 90.
1: And when did it arrive?
0: Oh, yeah, 90 after.
1: Because it's never 90 minutes early. That's never going to happen. Everybody knows that's not going to happen. So, okay, I'll ask you a question about delivery time.
0: Yes, sir.
1: How long is it appropriate to wait for until the punchline is delivered in a joke, Will Anderson? You know when you do the build-up for a show?
0: Yeah.
1: And by the way, I think your show's sold out tonight.
0: What you're talking about, Will, it's 5 shows.
1: Yeah.
0: There is random tickets available. You know, the way that these things work is they release, holds that they have and stuff. So if people want to come along, I bet there'll be a few tickets this week. But, yeah, there's not a lot.
1: Yeah. Anyway.
0: That show... It just depends on the interaction that I am having in the moment because it's a completely improvised show. So often the punchline can come immediately. I talk to somebody, they say something, and in return the punchline can just be there. But depending on what the person has said to you, the way that I've learned how to do this show is you've got to honour the moment that you are in every moment. So if the moment doesn't call for a punchline...
1: So do you just sneakily move on then?
0: No. It's about getting to the point where that thing can then be funny. This will sound so... I'm going to have to abbreviate this, a thing that happened over 20 minutes in my show to a 20-second anecdote, but I'll try my best to do it, which is the other night in the show, I was asking a woman, what did you do yesterday? And she said, oh, it was my daughter's birthday. And we talked a bit about her daughter's birthday and how she'd celebrated her daughter's birthday. And I said, where's your daughter? And she said, oh, she's dead. She died 4 years ago.
1: Oh, awkward.
0: Which was, yeah, right?
1: Yeah, now, so how do you make a joke about that?
0: How do you make a joke about it? You can't in the moment. So what you have to do, firstly, is acknowledge the moment that has happened. Firstly, acknowledge their loss and their pain, then acknowledge that that is an uncomfortable thing to happen in a comedy show.
1: Yeah.
0: And then in that moment, you are starting to come back to where the comedy can come from. So you don't have to immediately be funny. Yeah. In fact, I would argue the audience in that moment, they don't want you to immediately be funny. They want you to find a way to be funny out of what that moment has become. We then, this woman and I, Glenda, her name was, for 20 minutes back and forward about all these sort of things. She loved it. She loved the idea of being able to talk about this and be in this moment and to be able to laugh, because the tension, the more the tension was there in the first place, the greater the release is, if you can get to the point where it was the release. At the point, at the end of it, we were about to wrap up. Glenda just says to me, she goes, oh, then, my son. And I'm like, oh, how did he die, Glenda? Right? And the room just sucked in the air and then just laughed so hard because it was earned over the 20 minutes.
1: Yeah.
0: But if you had tried to do that within 20 seconds, you couldn't.
1: And then at the back of the room, Adam Harvey was there saying, I told you should have been a shrink. You should have been a shrink, not a bloody jokester. By the way, you walked past Ainsley Footy Club this morning. I didn't know. You played a couple of games.
0: Just a couple of games.
1: Yeah. What were you, a nippy little rover, or what was your...
0: I'd like to think that I was a nippy little rover, but no, I was this height, 6'2" when I was 12 years old, and that was my competitive advantage. It made me quite a good footballer, being bigger than
1: everybody. Why did you only play two games then? What happened?
0: Well, it turns out I kept being this height and didn't develop any of the skills as other people grew. So I was quite unco, I believe is the term that they use.
1: Are we still allowed to use that word, unco?
0: Short for uncoordinated. Yeah. It's an abbreviation of uncoordinated.
1: Yeah.
0: You don't think we can use the word unco?
1: I just don't know these days.
0: Bloody political credit has gone now. Dave Hughes is right.
1: Because the Australian are listening and they're writing up their stories and say, Will Anderson and Ross Ollie laughed about uncos.
0: The U word, is that what we're meant to call it?
1: Yeah, exactly right.
0: I was self-identifying as unco. As an unco person, can't use the U word about myself, then political correctness has gone mad, Ross.
1: It's gone absolutely mad. Will Anderson is with us. We're going to have some breakfast in just a moment. But Saskia Maven's just walked in. What are you wearing?
2: Hello, good morning.
1: Hello. Hello to Will, by the way.
2: Will.
1: Hello,
2: nice Saskia. Nice to see you again. I am wearing a very sparkly gold jacket, in part because I wanted to upstage you on your own important morning.
1: Yep.
2: But the real reason actually is Mary Good is producing the show today, and it was her idea that we do a bit of dopamine dressing. Mary's wearing some very sparkly pants to work.
1: Will's in the market with some warm pants this morning.
2: I don't think they're warm. They're fashionable. They're aesthetically pleasing, but they're definitely not warm pants. Yeah. You look warm. You're wearing five layers.
1: Not down below.
0: I don't want you to look. I don't feel like this is appropriate.
2: They're like jeans. They look good.
0: Yeah. If I can't say umco, I don't think that you should be objectifying my legs.
2: I wouldn't dream of it. I'm so sorry.
1: But anyway, he reckons he's got cold knees.
2: And cool pants. Though,
0: you do look good, though. I mean, it is giving me a bit of a dopamine hit.
2: You're welcome.
0: Yeah. So is that what it's meant to do? Is it meant to make you feel
2: good? It's meant to make me feel good. It's meant to make you feel good. It's meant to make Ross feel slightly inadequate because he's not wearing sequins. Well, it serves multiple purposes.

0: Tax is a result of rushing its changes to negative gearing and the capital gains tax through Parliament. The government is calling for public comment on further changes aimed at ensuring Australians who inherit an investment property from their spouse will not lose grandfathered tax treatment on existing properties. Senator Pocock says the community was outraged by the initial oversight from the government.
1: My office has heard from women who are in this situation, they're getting a divorce and lenders are saying we can't refinance based on the current laws. And so I think there's a real urgency for Parliament to actually fix this mistake.
0: An arson attack on a Victorian defence manufacturer last year is being investigated as a possible act of far-left terror. Defence correspondent Tom Lowry has more.
2: In July last year, defence manufacturer Lovett Technologies, based in Melbourne's northeast, was the target of an arson attack on three of its vehicles. A video was later released by a group purporting to take responsibility for the attack and linking it to the Israel-Gaza conflict. Counter-terror authorities say they are investigating the arson attack as a possible case of far-left terror, motivated by anarchist and revolutionary ideologies. The ABC has been told it is the first time such a case has been investigated, but it comes after warnings from security agencies of growing concern about far-left extremism in recent years.
0: Data released by the ACT government has revealed the overtime bill for the Territory's police officers. ACT policing spends more than $650,000 per month on average for staff overtime. That equates to employees logging more than 6,500 hours of overtime per month. The government has previously revealed the overtime bill for ACT Fire and Rescue, which is more than $690,000 a month. The Australian Curriculum Assessment and Reporting Authority says national NAPLAN results show a small improvement in numeracy. Here's National Education reporter Connor Duffy.
3: The NAPLAN 2026 test results show Australian students continue to struggle with foundational literacy and numeracy. A little more than one-third of the 1.2 million students in years 3, 5, 7 and 9 did not meet challenging but reasonable expectations. ACARA's CEO, Stephen Ganeel, says there was some good news with students in years 5, 7 and 9 improving in numeracy.
4: Really great to be seeing some trends in the right direction around numeracy.
3: Education Minister Jason Clare welcomed that lift but said more work needed to be done to lift student performance.
0: Large crowds have turned out in Gaza City for a mass funeral for 112 people, mostly women and children, who were killed in an Israeli strike nearly 3 years ago. The bodies belonging to the members of two extended families have only recently been recovered from under the rubble. The spokesperson for Gaza's Civil Defence Agency, Mahmoud Bazal, says it was a long operation to recover them.
5: It was 17 days of work, every day 8 hours of work. If we had more than one excavator, it would not have taken us so much time.
0: Israel has regularly restricted equipment such as bulldozers from entering Hamas-controlled parts of Gaza on security grounds. The fight between a progressive and moderate Democrat in an election in the US state of Michigan is being viewed as a test for the party's future. North America correspondent Cayman Gock reports.
6: Progressive Democrats have gained ground within the party as it grapples over its platform during Republican Donald Trump's second presidential term. The primary election for a Senate seat in the battleground state of Michigan is a high-profile test where moderate candidate Haley Stevens faces off against an outsider from the left, Abdul al-Sayed. The two have divergent views on US support for Israel, and a pro-Israel lobby group has spent tens of millions of dollars backing Ms. Stevens. Polls suggest Mr. al-Sayed has more support amongst Democrats, but is more likely to lose to the Republican candidate in the general election in November.
0: Finance, the S&P 500 was up 1.8% at the close at a new record high, the dollar buying 70.5 US cents. And in sport, FIFA's global chief of football development, Arsene Wenger, says abandoning the plan for private investment in FIFA competitions was absolutely necessary and beyond question. The former Arsenal manager has released a statement demanding transparency and integrity from World Football's governing body. Wenger is one of 18 officials named in a letter to FIFA from the European soccer governing body UEFA, threatening legal action. After a frosty start, a partly cloudy day with a forecast top of 13 degrees. After a low below minus 4, it's minus 1 in Tuggeranong now, 5 at the airport and in Dixon. ABC News. Good morning. Welcome to AM. I'm Melissa Clark in Canberra, coming to you from Ngunnawal country and acknowledging other custodians. On today's program, police investigate whether left-wing extremists were responsible

0: for an arson attack on a Victorian defence manufacturer. And vulnerable young men putting their health at risk by using unregulated peptides and steroids, how it could be masking eating disorders.
1: Well, I often used to say my brother has megorexia because it is very similar to anorexia in a way, because when he was big, that's when he felt in control.
0: But first, NAPLAN scores have revealed entrenched underperformance across Australia's schools, with hundreds of thousands of students failing basic skills in literacy and numeracy. The annual test of students in years 3, 5, 7 and 9 has found about one-third of students aren't meeting challenging but reasonable expectations, and 1 in 10 need extra help if they're to catch up. Connor Duffy reports.
2: They are stubborn statistics repeating year after year, and they have some experts alarmed. Of the more than 1.2 million students to sit NAPLAN this year, 65% met or exceeded expectations, but just over a third failed to meet challenging but reasonable expectations. Professor Tanya Seri from La Trobe University says this trend is entrenched in stagnating results.
3: My personal view is that I am very concerned. My colleague called it a national tragedy, and the reason it can be considered a national tragedy is that the research evidence tells us that we should be seeing about 90 to 95% of students learning to read.
2: Blaise Joseph, a former teacher and education analyst at the Centre for Independent Studies, says NAPLAN matters because the skills it tests are vital for all future learning.
4: I mean, it's really imperative at this point that we find a way to get them up to the standard so that they've got those fundamental literacy and numeracy skills. Those skills are just so crucial for later life. They're so all your learning is based on those foundations of literacy and numeracy.
2: NAPLAN is run by the Australian Curriculum Assessment and Reporting Authority, ACARA. Its CEO, Stephen Gneal, says the test also shows concerning equity gaps with students from the bush, Indigenous students and those from low SES families much more likely to have fallen behind.
5: Yeah, well, they're stubborn, aren't they? And it's something that I think we've been working on for many years collectively across the country. I know that our teachers and principals are really aware of those challenging areas.
2: Mr. Gneal says there is some good news this year, though, with improved scores in numeracy in years 5, 7 and 9, meaning an extra 29,000 students in the highest achievement band.
5: This is something that we want to celebrate. We want teachers to really reflect on the good practice that's happening there.
2: In a statement, Education Minister Jason Clare also welcomed the rise in numeracy and said the maths curriculum was being reformed to lift results in year 3. He said the results showed the need for more work and pointed to increased funding for public schools, as well as reforms tying new money to evidence-based teaching practices and small group tutoring.
0: Connor Duffy there. It's been revealed more than 200 of Australia's native animals are at high risk from the deadly H5 bird flu outbreak. New federal government analysis shows a string of endangered and vulnerable birds and mammals are under threat. If that wasn't concerning enough, a wide-scale outbreak could cause economic issues too, spiking inflation, as Stephanie Smale reports.
6: The list is long and includes some of Australia's most critically endangered animals. The Federal Environment Department data ranks the susceptibility of Australian birds and mammals to H5 bird flu, spelling out the threat the outbreak poses to our wildlife. The Invasive Species Council's Policy Director, Dr. Carol Booth, says it's crucial but worrying information.
7: We could be in for a lot of grief with Australian species. There are hundreds of species at high to extreme risk. A lot of them are seabirds, wetland birds, some shorebirds, and there are other categories of great concern because they might only breed on one island.
6: It's not just birds that are under threat. The endangered blue and southern right whales are listed as highly susceptible to the virus, as well as the Tasmanian devil. The federal government says it's committed more than $47 million for environmental measures to prepare for and respond to the H5 bird flu. Dr. Carol Booth argues there are ways to boost the populations of the birds and animals at risk to stop them being wiped out, but it will cost money.
7: Australia, unfortunately, has an awfully long list of threatened species, a substantial number of which are potentially at risk from bird flu. And so this is the work we should be doing anyway. And we're saying, hey, we need something of the order of a couple of hundred million.

0: $1 billion over the next couple of years.
1: Are you confident that will happen?
0: The question is how important it is amongst a lot of other priorities that the Australian government has. We're saying that this is an unprecedented wildlife emergency.
1: As the fight against H5 bird flu ramps up, there are warnings the outbreak could add to Australia's food inflation woes. Michael Whitehead is the Executive Director of ANZ's Food, Beverage and Agribusiness Insights. He says egg prices could go up, but Australia's tight biosecurity controls will help to keep a lid on the issue.
2: Poultry chickens can be replaced within about 6 weeks, so the interruption to poultry is always short term. Egg-laying chickens take about 6 months to get back to that point. And that's why last time, a couple of years ago, when we saw a previous bird flu outbreak on the supermarket shelves, we saw egg prices go up because we're a very big egg consuming nation. So that also had some impact in food inflation from what people eat directly in eggs, plus where eggs go into baked goods and other manufactured goods.
1: Michael Whitehead points out the H5 bird flu is adding pressure to the egg and poultry industry, but he says it's prepared for it.
3: Stephanie Smail there. The Federal Police have revealed they're investigating whether an arson attack on a defence industry business last year was carried out by left-wing extremists. It's the first time Australian authorities have specifically said they're investigating an act of far-left terrorism. Defence and National Security correspondent Tom Lowry joined me earlier. Tom, tell us about this arson attack last year and why it's now being labelled potentially far-left terrorism.
4: Yeah, Mel, this took place in early July last year. It was an arson attack targeting a defence manufacturer, Lovett Technologies, which is located in Melbourne's northeast. And during that incident, a group broke into the premises, damaged three cars in the arson attack, and graffitied a building as well. Police started investigating a video that emerged in the days following that attack, with a group purporting to claim responsibility. There was a figure in that video, masked, wearing all black, standing in front of a Palestinian flag, that took responsibility and directly linked the attack to the Israel-Gaza conflict, saying, among many other things, stop arming Israel or else, as a message to Lovett Technologies. Now, Lovett Technologies has held contracts in the past with the Global Joint Strike Fighter program, the F-35 fighter jet program. Now, these are fighter jets, variations of which are used by countries like Australia, like Israel, and a number of other countries around the world. Now, of course, the federal government of Australia has said for a long time that Australia has not been exporting defence material to Israel for a number of years, but Australian companies are still part of that global F-35 network, and it's generally seen as simply too difficult to disentangle the web of how parts are supplied into that network and shared around the number of countries that use the F-35 platform to be able to sort of unpick that, despite pressure from people like Labor MP Ed Husic. But that is how this attack was justified in the eyes of the people that claim responsibility in that video, purporting to claim responsibility for that attack. That video was investigated by Victoria's Joint Counter-Terror Task Force, which is made up of Victoria Police, the Australian Federal Police and ASIO. And authorities have said today they're now investigating this as, in their words, an attack potentially orchestrated by far-left extremists with anarchist and revolutionary ideologies. Now, that is significant, Mel, because we understand this is the first time an investigation of its kind like that has been launched under Australia's counter-terror framework.
3: And Tom, security agencies have, though, warned about the risk of far-left terrorism before, even if they haven't officially investigated it. So this has been on their radar?
4: Yeah, look, we have heard some sort of rumblings about this for a few years now. People like the ASIO Director General, Mike Burgess, have pointed to this as an emerging issue, particularly since the October 7 terror attack in Israel. He's, in a number of speeches, said that far-right terror, white nationalist terror, is the majority of their caseload, but this has been a bit of an emerging trend.
3: Tom Lowry there. You're listening to AM, where it's 14 minutes past 8. A mass funeral has been held in Gaza, and it's being described as the largest ever seen in the Strip. The ceremony for 112 people, including more than 40 children, followed an extensive recovery mission almost 3 years after the building the Palestinians were in was destroyed in an Israeli strike. Middle East correspondent Matthew Doran reports.
5: Through the bombed-out streets of Gaza City, a solemn but defiant procession. hundreds of mourners march, some firing weapons into the air, carrying caskets, stretchers and body bags, each covered in the Palestinian flag, shrouding the remains of the dead. God is great, they chant, seeking salvation for the many lives lost many months ago. Those being buried as part of this ceremony were from just two families.
6: Today we are saying farewell to 112 martyrs in the largest funeral in the history of the Palestinian cause.
5: Yusuf Bassem Abu Sharia is the spokesperson for the Abu Sharia family, one of the two involved.
6: Our message to the world that cares about humanity is that our people are facing a genocide right up until this moment.
5: Israel has repeatedly rejected allegations of genocide in the Strip. The families had been in a residential building in the Sabra neighbourhood of Gaza City when it was hit in what local authorities said was an Israeli strike in November 2023, just over 6 weeks into the war, triggered by Hamas's deadly attacks on Israel. It had been impossible to retrieve the bodies while the war was still raging. Even with a ceasefire technically in force since last October, a lack of heavy machinery made the recovery mission difficult.
7: We retrieved 112 bodies. The rest of the bodies we could not reach.
5: Mahmoud Bassal is the spokesperson for Gaza's Civil Defence Agency.
7: It was 17 days of work, every day 8 hours of work. If we had more than one excavator, it would not have taken us so much time.
5: Israel has regularly restricted equipment like bulldozers entering Hamas-controlled parts of Gaza on security grounds, something Hamas and some humanitarian agencies have regularly criticised. Crowds prayed amidst the ruins of buildings, in front of banners displaying photos of the children who'd been killed in the strike. One asking, what sin were they killed for? Men gathered around an open grave, its entrance covered by a tarpaulin, held in place by the shovels used to dig it. The bodies were passed down the line and handed to men standing in the pit. Even in the crowded cemetery, and with their final resting place laying on top of one another, a moment of dignity not yet afforded to many others still buried under the rubble. This is Matthew Doran in Jerusalem, reporting for AM.
3: The European Union has offered Spain financial support to help strengthen the border at Ceuta after 72,000 migrants illegally crossed into the Spanish enclave last week. The issue has divided European countries, with some leaders under pressure from the far right to crack down on illegal migration. Correspondent Richard Rollison reports from London.
8: When 72,000 migrants surged from Morocco into the Spanish enclave of Ceuta over just 48 hours, it plunged Spain into a political crisis. Most people have since been returned to Africa, but 29-year-old Ahmed Haroun from Sudan is among the hundreds still camped on a beach, waiting to learn whether he'll be allowed to stay.
9: I think I try with my dreams. If they deport me out, I don't care.
8: The mass arrival reignited Europe's migration debate, sparking a bitter row between EU governments. Italy led criticism of Spain, temporarily suspending it from parts of the Schengen free travel system, while 20 other countries backed a letter accusing Madrid of failing to protect Europe's border. To try to repair relations, European leaders have held emergency talks. The outcome? A big shift in tone.
10: We have just concluded our informal meeting of the ministers of interior, and there was, of course, full solidarity with Spain around the table.
8: European Migration Commissioner Magnus Brunner says the EU has offered Spain emergency financial aid to strengthen its border, while Spanish Interior Minister Fernando Grande Malaxa said his neighbours praised his government's response.
11: It was a tone in which the extraordinary work and the effective and immediate response of the Spanish authorities were recognised.
8: According to Professor Natalie Tocci from the Johns Hopkins University of Advanced International Studies, the political temperature dropped once European leaders realised the crisis was becoming a gift to the far right ahead of upcoming elections.
12: Either far right leaders like Meloni fearing being outflanked even further to the right, or centre-right or centre-left leaders from, you know, Denmark to Finland, you know, really feeling that they need to take a strong stance vis-a-vis migration.
8: Spain has blamed social media disinformation and human traffickers for fueling the border surge, while there are concerns Russian media amplified the crisis to deepen divisions across Europe. Professor Tocci says the event highlights why illegal migration needs a unified European response and offers lessons for how the bloc tackles future crises.
12: There was this big social media hype, right? So it becomes quite clear that there's a global dimension which really kind of runs through, you know, from the Kremlin to MAGA world to Elon Musk. You know, there is an attempt at dividing Europe.
3: Professor Natalie Tocci from Johns Hopkins University, ending that report by Bridget Rollison. The federal government is introducing changes to limit net overseas migration by changing the way it processes skilled and family visa applications. It comes as the government here is under pressure from both One Nation and the Coalition about the level of migration. Political reporter Lexi Junawick explains.
13: Australia's net overseas migration is around 300,000 and is trending down, but the federal government wants to reduce it further. So it's changing how it processes skilled and family visas, giving top priority to those already on shore.
14: It's certainly a significant change and one that a lot of us missed.
13: Professor Alan Gamlin is the director of the Australian National University's Migration Hub.
14: That's going to create some winners and losers, but probably allow the government to address an important and long-standing issue, which is the growth in the size of the temporary migrant population in Australia. The temporary migrant population is currently sort of around 3 million.
13: The changes were outlined in this year's federal budget and commenced on July 25th. For skilled visas, the highest priority is given to onshore applications that support Australia's law enforcement and defence interests. Visa priority based solely on regional location is gone, while overseas skilled workers have been deprioritised. Professor Gamlin again.
14: That creates an incentive for employers to recruit onshore. Some would say that's a good thing. It does, however, create less flexibility for employers.
13: Abel Rizvi is a former Deputy Secretary of Australia's Department of Immigration. He believes the changes could have some impact on lowering net overseas migration, but several other issues, including a bridging visa backlog, which he says is more than 400,000, will persist.
15: I think this will have a marginal impact only. I think the government has a much, much bigger task on its hands.
13: Jana Favero is the Deputy CEO of the Asylum Seeker Resource Centre. She says the new direction for family visas, which gives increased priority for onshore applications, could have negative consequences.
16: With this direction, because their family members are not in Australia with them, they wouldn't be prioritised. So not only would they be waiting a long time while there's this protracted visa processing, but they would then also be deprioritised to be reunited with their family.
13: The updated framework commenced without a big announcement or press conference, instead confirmed on the government's website 5 days after the directive was issued by Home Affairs Minister Tony Burke. In a statement, Shadow Home Affairs Minister John O'Dunham describes Labor's decisions as blunt and that they risk locking out vital expertise while making it harder for regional employers to fill critical vacancies. Tony Burke was due to deliver a speech on the work of managing the migration program at the National Press Club this week, but that appearance has been postponed due to what his office says are unforeseen circumstances.
3: Lexi Junawick and Eva Staszewska with that report. A litany of loopholes that allow betting companies' advertisements to be widely seen and heard have been exposed in a Senate inquiry. The details were teased out in another day of the inquiry's public hearings, which are examining the government's proposed gambling advertising law changes. Oliver Gordon reports.
17: Most Australians wouldn't associate gambling ads with Disney songs, but Independent Senator David Pocock has told a Senate inquiry some of his constituents now do.
18: I had a constituent get in touch who said that they heard a sports bet ad between Disney songs on Spotify. What do I tell that Canberran?
17: Senator Pocock posing this question to Sportsbet's Corporate Affairs Director, Jules Norton-Selzer, who indicated it was not the company's intention to advertise to minors, before adding,
19: "You know, children listen to Disney, but this was an adult on an adult playlist with his or her music."
20: This is exactly why Australians are sick and tired of the BS that you try and tell us. Do you want every seven-year-old to have their own Spotify app so they aren't served ads between Disney songs?
17: Senator Pocock's frustration, shared by former problem gambler and co-founder of the Gambling Harm Lived Experience Experts Advocacy Group, Anna Bardsley.
21: "And I sat there and I thought, they're never going to take responsibility for anything."
17: 2 days of explosive evidence at the inquiry, including allegations betting companies fed punters drugs and escorts to keep them spending, has Ms. Bardsley calling for responsibility for gambling to be moved out of the communications portfolio.
21: "It would take it on board as an actual public health crisis."
17: Labor's proposed reforms include a partial ban on betting ads and stadiums and jerseys free from gambling ads, but don't meet the recommendations set out by late Labor MP Peter Murphy's 2013 report into gambling harms. For the laws to pass the Senate, they need the support of either the Greens or the Coalition. Some Liberal senators have indicated support for an opt-in approach to gambling ads, meaning Australians would have to actively decide to receive ads. Greens Senator Sarah Hanson-Young says an opt-in approach could help.
22: "The experts have been very clear that a total ban is the best approach if you really want to protect people. And we're trying to find ways to limit the amount of predatory advertising and promotion. And an opt-in is one way of really curbing that."
17: In a statement, a government spokesperson labelled its proposed changes to reduce gambling harm comprehensive and balanced.
3: Oliver Gordon. Eating disorder experts say they're really worried about the rise in young men using unregulated peptides. Diana Damjanovic reports.
23: Isabella Booten says she lost her brother twice. The second time was when he died at the age of 33. The first was when he set foot into a gym as a teenager.
24: "Alex essentially was a really sweet boy, very vulnerable, didn't have much self-confidence. And when he was about 17, he started going to the gym. He wanted to bulk up."
23: But the self-improvement journey quickly took a dark turn.
24: "At the gym, he met a few older guys who were really big and approached him and asked him if he wanted to take some steroids to help him bulk up quicker."
23: Over the next 16 years, he spiralled.
24: "Well, I often used to say my brother has megarexia because it is very similar to anorexia in a way, because when he was big, that's when he felt in control."
23: In October 2024, the 33-year-old suffered a fatal heart attack. He'd spent years taking a cocktail of steroids and, more recently, illegal peptides. Eating disorder dietitian Alex Rodriguez says unregulated peptides being sold or shared in gym communities is a concerning trend in Australia.
25: "They really don't know what they're getting. They don't know the risks involved."
23: Like steroids, peptides promise rapid physical transformations. More young men under 16 are reaching out for help for eating disorders, according to eating disorder advocacy group Butterfly Foundation. Alex Rodriguez says the frequent use of these drugs is an example of an eating disorder.
25: "There's dark corners and funnels of the internet where people are obsessively sharing in forums or sharing online in terms of how they can go to extreme measures to change their appearances."
23: And the extreme measures are being normalised via social media.
25: "And there's so many unrealistic expectations online from people who are drug enhanced, from people who are using AI to edit what other people are seeing, especially when young men are experiencing things like low self-esteem. They're internalising these expectations about what they feel like they need to look like."
23: A statement from the Butterfly Foundation said the rise of unregulated peptide use is of concern, and in particular, it's concerning when these substances are targeted at vulnerable young people.
3: Diana Damjanovic and Jordan Bissell with that report. Briefly in finance, Wall Street's rallied at the close, main indices adding around 2%, and oil is lower, Brent crude trading just under $80 a barrel. That's AM for today. I'm Melissa Clark. It's now 8:30.
0: This is 666 ABC Canberra. Welcome to Breakfast with Ross Solly.
1: I just had my morning crumpets and I have fallen back in love, I'd forgotten about it, with marmalade. Do you know why?
2: Why?
1: On the school holidays recently, we watched Paddington Bear 2.
2: Yeah, I thought you were going to go. Yes. It's such a good film.
1: Morning, you two.
2: Morning.
4: Morning.
1: Okay. Oh, no, I wasn't saying good morning. No, I wasn't talking. I was saying good morning to you too, Bono and Larry and The Edge.
2: David Byrne from Talking Heads. Yep. Released early this week his cycling playlist. He has a folding bike when he tours, so he's always riding.
1: Right.
2: And there's a little bit of debate about this cycling playlist. Some are saying it's too mellow.
1: This is from Paddington. I love Paddington.
6: The primary concern we have with the amount of overtime at times is certainly the fatigue management for our people. But also there are other times where I think, you know, we've talked about it before, I have put a lot more police out, particularly since Bondi for major events.
7: It was cold out.
1: It was cold.
7: I had to wrap myself up. I forgot how cold it gets on a Canberra morning. I had to stop on the way because I thought I had a vaping problem and I was like, I don't vape, but there is a lot of white smoke coming out of my mouth. I think that my mouth has just elected a new pope.
1: This texter, Ross, what is the difference between marmalade and jam?
2: Marmalade has rind in it from citrus. And citrus.
4: And it's made of oranges? Mandarins?
1: I turned around to try and grab my jar, but I've hidden it away.
2: We've got in trouble with citrus before.
0: 666 ABC Canberra. Breakfast with Ross Solly.
1: Yes, we did get to the bottom of that eventually. Hello, it is The Breakfast Show with me, Ross Solly. Great to have your company this morning. We've just farewelled Will Anderson and a group of listeners who came in. The good news is there's still lots of breakfast left over, so I'll be right for the rest of the day. You beauty. Now, a couple of things on the roads which I need to tell you about. Two-car collision on Gungahlin Drive and Wells Station Drive, the intersection in Mitchell. So you will get lots of delays around there. That's the Gungahlin Drive and Wells Station Drive, the intersection there. And traffic is still slow in both directions on Anzac Parade after this earlier accident at the roundabout of Parks Way and Anzac Parade. So steer clear of there if you can. Now, do you have questions? Do you have ideas on how we could make it more attractive for Canberrans to embrace electrification? The ACT government is going to be seeking feedback from you and from organisations, appliance retailers and installers, everybody who's basically involved, including you, the punters, on how we might encourage people to do away with gas, maybe, you know, embrace electric vehicles, solar, all sorts of things. If you have thoughts on this, if you have questions on this, if you have issues which you think might prevent you from doing this, the Minister Suzanne Orr is in the studio with me and she'll be joining us to chat with you and to take your ideas if you want to be part of the conversation this morning. 1300 681 666. 0467 922 666 is our text number. 2729. Here's a question which you might be able to answer, Anna Vito. Good morning to you.
26: Good morning.
1: Mia wants to know, Ross, can you please ask your listeners if anyone in Canberra sells ruby red grapefruit marmalade?
26: Oh, I don't know, but it sounds delicious.
1: It does sound delicious, doesn't it? I've never, ever tried it. I don't even know what it would look like. No. I imagine it would be red. Are you a marmalade fan?
26: Yeah, I like a marmalade.
1: How good is it?
26: It's very good.
1: Yeah.
26: Pretty good. I like a lime marmalade and a kumquat marmalade.
1: A few people this morning have told me how good kumquat marmalade is. Yeah, well, your friend Sue, who provided me with the kumquat
26: Me too.
1: Jam this morning.
26: I had some of that yesterday, actually, on a English muffin.
1: Yeah.
26: Delicious.
1: Did you just?
26: I did.
1: While you were finishing off your knitting for tomorrow night, or is that done now?
26: The beanie is complete. I just need to weave in all the ends, which as knitters know is the worst bit. But it's done effectively.
1: I hope I'm sure they will, that the listener who wins the beanie tomorrow night, I hope they appreciate that this has been it's gone longer than the Odyssey,
26: I reckon,
1: the movie.
26: It is 10 hours, but I'm slow. Like, there will be knitters rolling their eyes now, Anna, 10 hours for a beanie. But that's, I think it was probably about 10 hours. Yeah.
1: Suzanne Orr's sort of thinking that's okay. She's,
26: oh, thanks. Yeah, okay, good.
1: Let me tell you, my scarf for a mouse.
26: How's that going?
1: Good. I just got some threads off a jumper at home and tied them together.
26: Just matted them together a little bit. Yep. Great. And
1: there's a very lucky mouse out there who's going to be wearing it.
26: And we call that felting. Anyway, in the news today, Home Affairs Minister Tony Burke has postponed a scheduled appearance at the National Press Club, where he was expected to unveil sweeping cuts to migration. The speech is expected to be rescheduled, and the reasons for the delay are unclear. The federal government has moved to preserve existing negative gearing rules for widowers, divorcees and domestic violence victims following criticism it had inadvertently created a so-called widow tax. Counter-terror authorities say they're investigating an arson attack on a Victorian defence manufacturer last year as a possible case of far-left terror motivated by anarchist and revolutionary ideologies. The Australian Curriculum Assessment and Reporting Authority says national NAPLAN results show a small improvement in numeracy scores, but it's warning concerning trends remain. The Canberra Liberals are calling for a Commonwealth audit of hundreds of millions of dollars in funding for the ACT after last month's Integrity Commission findings of corrupt conduct by two senior public servants in relation to the Campbell Primary refurbishment. Large crowds have turned out in Gaza City for a mass funeral for 112 people, mostly women and children, who were killed in an Israeli strike nearly 3 years ago, but their bodies have only recently been recovered from under the rubble. The European Union is offering Spain emergency aid to help strengthen the border at its North African enclave, where tens of thousands of migrants illegally entered last week. Democrats in the US state of Michigan will vote for their Senate candidate in the midterm election today in a race which could shape the future of the party. And medical experts are warning a boom in illegal body-enhancing peptides is worsening image issues for the 1 million Australians who are currently grappling with an eating disorder. A partly cloudy day with a top of 13 degrees. Bit of a temperature difference. 0 degrees in Tuggeranong, 6 degrees at the airport and in Dixon.
1: How can that be right?
26: It does happen. Oh. It does happen. But anyway, I will have more news at 9 o'clock.
1: All right. Good stuff. Thank you, Anna.
26: Thank you.
1: Anna Vito in the newsroom on ABC Canberra Breakfast. You are with me, Ross Solly. Just repeating those accidents, two-car collision on Gungahlin Drive and Well Station Drive at the intersection there in Mitchell. And traffic is still very slow in both directions on Anzac Parade because of this earlier accident at the roundabout of Parkes Way and Anzac Parade.
0: Afternoons with Alice Matthews.
5: Is it possible you still have questions about your rubbish and recycling? 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
0: 12:30 on 666 ABC Canberra.
1: Yeah, it's such a great segment and people really get into it. They love talking trash. You can do that this afternoon with Alice Matthews on The Afternoon Show. Thank you to this listener. Apparently the Long Track Pantry in Joogeong make ruby grapefruit marmalade and you can even order it online. I had it on my toast this morning and it's amazing. There you go. That is a great recommendation. 22 minutes to nine. So, look, we know it makes sense. It's the obvious thing to do, and that is to try and electrify, to try and move away from gas, to move away from all these energy types that are sucking up the environment. But are there enough incentives to do it? Is it easy enough? Are there better ways to do it? Well, these are all things that the government wants to hear from you about. The Environment Minister is Suzanne Orr, and Suzanne Orr joins me in the studio this morning. Thank you, Minister, for coming in.
8: Yeah, good morning.
1: So what are you actually looking for here? You want the public, you want the, I mentioned before, energy organisations, appliance retailers. You basically want this to be an open conversation to try and work out how we're going to meet some of these targets that you've set.
8: Yeah, absolutely. We have so many people and organisations and businesses involved in the supply of gas appliances, of gas itself, and we just want to hear from everyone, make sure that the concerns that they may have, the questions that they may have, are considered as part of our transition to a net zero future.
1: What are you hearing? I mean, obviously, most people are going to say to you, I really support this. I think this is a great idea. Of course, this is what we want for the future. But are you hearing common stories about why people might, you know, when they say, but, What is the but?
8: We're actually seeing a lot of households already opt off gas, so far in excess of what we had anticipated. So we're seeing quite an enthusiasm for transitioning to an all-electric and a clean energy future. It makes sense financially to do it, which is why a lot of people are. But what we also know is that there are some buildings or there's some businesses that are very complex. So multi-unit apartments are all different and they can have their own particular needs. And that's usually where we find we have more questions. It's understanding what those needs are, what people see as the impediments, so that government can support and help with the information and the advice on how to actually transition.
1: Yeah, we're already getting questions coming through about the cost for disconnecting to get off gas. Is that a problem? Is that a hurdle? Is this something which needs to be addressed?

0: We have been looking at this and more recently have looked at different options for disconnecting. So making it cheaper than what it currently is and giving options there.
1: Is it too expensive at the moment?
0: I mean, it would depend, I guess, on your income. It's a bit of a question there as to whether you can absorb it or not. But I think what's fair to say, Ross, is that there is now options there for people in whether they connect closer to the home or further back to the network. And this is part of what we're working through as to what is a safe disconnection and how can we do that in a way that is the least cost for the consumer.
1: Yeah, okay. 1-300-681-666 is our phone number, 0467-922-666. Are we on target? I mean, the targets we've set, Minister, are very ambitious. Is part of the reason why you've tried to, you know, apply a bit of pressure now and get more people involved, is it because we're not on track, or are we on track?
0: So with the gas phase out, we know that we've got to 2045 to meet our net zero targets. But these things have a long lead time, especially when you're making decisions about what energy you're connecting to your house, what appliances you might be putting in. If you have gas appliances now, usually they have a lifespan of 10 to 15 years. You'll be coming up to considering whether you need to renew it or replace it. So what we want to do is actually give people as much notice as possible so that they can make decisions. So if you are replacing your cooktop, you know that it's coming and you can choose to go electric as opposed to putting in a new gas one and then a few years later having to move to electric.
1: Yeah, so you're not caught by surprise in 2045. On the text line, this listener on electrification says, I don't think the loan scheme is any good. I don't want another loan. I would love an incentive. At my last house, I received a rebate of $2,000 to change my ducted gas heater over to reverse cycle heating. That's what convinced me to change. Rebates are incentives. Loans are just more pressure, even if they are low interest.
0: I think that's some really good feedback that would do well in the discussion paper response. There is a range of incentives and rebates and loan schemes across government for different things. And certainly we do look at the settings for those on a regular basis. And hopefully part of the feedback of this might help us to better target those to support the next part of our transition.
1: Another listener says that they're finding it a real uphill battle to get landlords to invest in their rentals. Now, this is obviously, and I think you addressed this in your recent policy. How do we get landlords to do the right thing here?
0: So this is one of the topics that we do have within the discussion paper and really keen to hear where people are experiencing those difficulties so that we understand what they are and can start to look at ways and regulatory responses, if necessary, that we can put in place. So we do have, for example, the insulation regulation for rental properties, so a minimum standard for what insulation within roofs needs to be provided in rental properties. That's been a newer initiative. We're going through our evaluations and looking at what learnings there might be from that and where it could potentially be applied if appropriate to other areas.
1: Is there any, I mean, obviously in regards to getting off gas, they've got till 2045, but are there any responsibilities on landlords? If a tenant comes up and says to the landlord, look, I really would like to switch over and get off gas, I guess in the end it's a landlord's property. If they don't want to do it, they don't have to do it, do they?
0: Certainly at the moment, my understanding is there isn't a direct one that says a landlord must act a particular way as part of the transition. But the feedback, again, that we're asking for as part of this consultation is where people are seeing those impediments. And while a landlord might not have to act at a particular point in time or on a particular request, they're still going to have to disconnect by 2045.
1: Yeah. It's 16 minutes to 9. Regarding gas versus electricity, this listener says, I live in a new apartment complex where the developer installed gas water heating systems because it was cheaper for them. And now the owners will have to look at how much it's going to cost us to change it to an electrical system, which could involve some way to strengthen our roof to take larger water tanks. Why didn't the government stop developers from installing gas systems? This is going to cost us a huge amount in due course. How about grants for apartment buildings? Everybody wants a grant.
0: We are looking at making sure that new builds are all electric. As I mentioned before, the multi-storey buildings and multi-unit complexes are one of the more complex buildings that we need to look at how we support through the transition. We do have a program in place to help with technical advice and options for apartment buildings in how they electrify. So that's not just going to the hot water, but to other parts that they might need to be looking at too as part of their electrification. And certainly what we're finding with that, with the buildings that have been through is that it's a custom response for each building because each building is different.
1: Yeah.
0: And it's working through and understanding what options are there with that support and that technical advice.
1: Did the government, going back to Kate's text, did the government miss a trick, though, by not making it harder or preventing developers and owners from installing gas systems? Or was this just something which at the time wasn't on the radar?
0: Not knowing when the building was built,
1: yeah, yeah.
0: It's a bit harder to answer that one. I think it's fair to say, though, that the government hasn't intentionally set out to make it harder for anyone. We do have this transition and this commitment to net zero, and that is one that we know will be beneficial to our city, to our environment and to our lifestyle. So we are committed to doing it. In doing that, though, we realise that there is an ask on people and we want to support through that transition and would really encourage people to engage in the discussion paper so that we can understand these obstacles, these challenges that people are facing, what they're concerned about,
1: yeah,
0: and start to identify options to support.
1: I guess this is the other thing you're up against, Suzanne, or I'll just read out a couple of texts here. So this listener says, gas was once promoted as a greenhouse-friendly energy source. I'm just going to stick with what we've got until it breaks. This is Suzanne in Latham says, to electrify our house properly and we have solar panels, we'll need a new hot water system, heating system and a new stove, which means a new oven as well, which are all gas at the moment. Our house is over 50 years old. Another listener says, to electrify, I need to dispose of a stove, find a new one, get it delivered and then wired in by an electrician. It's hard for me who struggles to leave the house. How do I find a stove and oven in one for a small space?
0: Yeah, all really good questions. And this is part of the reason why we want to take an earlier approach to providing the information, to putting in place whatever regulatory incentives we might need there, because all of those appliances will have a lifespan. They will come to the natural end of their lifespan and need replacing. So the minimal impact on people, on households, is going to be when they are replacing that anyway to move to electric as opposed to replacing with like-to-like.
1: Ginny says, people are going to be forced off gas. What if their appliances are working fine? Which I'm sure they are, but...
0: Yeah, so again, because we have the longer lead time on this, certainly if we were acting in 2044, I think all of this would be very valid as a concern. In taking the approach we're taking with that lead time that we have, we are confident that most people will be needing to replace their appliances when they do come to the end of their life within this period. And it's making sure that people know that we're transitioning off gas so that they're not making a choice that then locks them into something that does create these challenges of having a perfectly well-functioning appliance but not being able to use it.
1: Ian says it cost us nearly $1,000 to disconnect from the gas supply, which is too much for many people. Is that about right? Does that sound right to you?
0: It does. It does sound about
1: that's
0: right.
1: That's going to be way out of most people's paper. I mean, are you honestly, Suzanne, or are you expecting people to go, yeah, I'll sign up for this?
0: Well, Ross, we are seeing people, like I said, we are seeing people sign up for it, and we're seeing more people than we anticipated. Disconnections off the network are higher than the projections that we've had in going into this. So certainly we are seeing an uptake there, and it's not acting as an impediment for everyone. I completely take the point that it will be an impediment for some people, that they just won't be able to afford it. That is something that government's looking at. And it's also something that we'd really like to hear the feedback as part of this discussion on where, you know,
1: so in what the, would in help the end, support though, in the end, are you going to have to provide some form of grants or something to help people? Because there's a lot of people listening, obviously, judging by the text line, who just say, we can't do it. We can't afford it.
0: I think we'll get all that. Hopefully we'll get all that really good feedback and we'll be able to look at options it'll be future decisions of Cabinet then.
1: Here's another text. Energy inequality is a real issue. We're a double-income family with young kids but are unable to qualify for the interest-free loan program due to debt, mortgage and financial stress. What is on offer to help those of us caught in the middle who don't qualify for concessions and loans?
0: That's a really good question. And again, we do look at the settings for all of our schemes, the loan scheme, where we do have rebates and incentives. So certainly we will adjust those. And I'd be really interested to hear on those particular circumstances, either through the consultation paper or feel free to reach out to my office and just fill us in.
1: I have to say, Minister, the strong feeling here on the text line is that there are a lot of listeners who are very keen. They want to do it. Hmm. But the big but is it's just going to cost us too much. Sam of Belco, we have gas cooking and ducted gas heating. We would love to change over to electric, especially as we have solar panels and a battery. It's just too expensive to do the changeover. It's no more complicated than that. This listener says, we need to make all the buildings with strata to have electric charging. Costs lots to have installed for cars. There was a grant a while back to get it, but not many spots. I think the newer ones already have it. Well, yeah, just let's talk, move away from the gas, but electric cars, which is obviously part of your vision for the future. What about that idea about having all new buildings have electric charging spaces?
0: The electric charging of cars, particularly multi-units, again goes to, there's a lot of complexity in that. I think it's one of the questions we will be looking at is what is the best way to support people in multi-storey buildings to have access to charging? And Ross, I think it's fair to say it might be not a one-size-fits-all answer. Mm. And one of the big changes that I think we've seen over the last few years and what provides a lot more options in providing access to chargers is that the range increase within vehicles. I've had an electric car. I had a 2012 model, one of the first ones, which back in the day had a very long range of 100 kilometres per charge. So not very much at all.
1: No, what an annoyance.
0: And you had to be charging that quite regularly. My car came to the end of its lifespan, so I have got a new one, and it's got a much larger range, and it's in the average of what you'd get now, which is into the 300 to 400s. So you're not, I'm charging once or twice a week, not every day. And certainly, as we see that technology develop, as we see the range change, the needs of charging will also change, and we'll put in a response proportionate to that.
1: Okay. Good morning, guys. This listener says, I'm 78 with an all-gas house. It wouldn't be worth it for me to change over. Mike from Hawker asks, will the ACT government allow plug-in solar panels and batteries, especially for rental properties? The tech is available overseas and it's a lot cheaper than the current regulations allow. Are you aware of this?
0: I am aware of this, and I can assure you my officials are aware of this as well, because they've already raised with me that they're aware of it. We'll look at
1: options. Does it make sense? Is it something that you're looking at?
0: I think it's a newer technology. It's one that we'd need to have a look at, make sure is right for our settings and our regulations and needs. And look, we will have a good look at it and see what options are there. But without having done that due diligence, can't jump to conclusions.
1: By the way, John of Bruce says, there is a cheaper way to cut off the gas at the meter without paying for its removal. It's about $180, says John of Bruce. We might go to a couple of quick callers if we can. Mm-hmm. Let's go to Kate. Hello, Kate.
2: Good morning.
0: Morning.
2: Some time ago, there was this whole thing that Canberra was going to be, gas was going to be taken out of Canberra, and I thought, well, hell, I better do something about this. This is going back, at least 10 years. And I had gas heating, gas cooking, all that. So I was single and still am single. I was working myself. I was just single wage. And so I decided, well, I'm going to do it. So I had to get a new stove, whole new stove, because you can't just change over the bits with the gas and electricity. And I had to get a new heater. So I had to change the wall heater, which then I had to get the wall patched up where the heater had come out. I've got electric, everything's electric. And then since then I have put in solar. I've managed my money to put in solar. And I think it's the best thing I did. I thought gas was wonderful. It was at the time. But I found that the electric stove and the electric heating is really fabulous.
1: And it didn't leave you too much out of pocket then, Kate?
2: No. But yep. I've always managed my money well.
1: Well, so, good. You're the sort of person we all should sit down with and have a conversation by the sounds of things. Good stuff. Thank you, Kate. I think the minister's...
0: Thank you, Kate. I think this is a really good example of what we hear from a lot of people who have transitioned off gas to all electric. And certainly while there is a cost there in transferring over, if you're doing it at a time when you need to be replacing your appliances, you're minimising that cost anyway.
1: Yeah.
0: If you're not doing it at a time when you are changing your appliance anyway, Kate might have some good tips on how to make it
1: exactly
0: more affordable.
1: Exactly, yeah.
0: And the savings over the lifespan of the electric appliances too. We do find that once you're operating all electric, it is cheaper than having electric and gas. And you can hook it up to your solar panels just like Kate has done.
1: Yeah, good stuff. Thank you, Kate. Thanks for that feedback. Let's go to Rowan. G'day, Rowan.
3: Yeah, g'day, Ross. We converted our gas wall furnace died and we replaced it with the ducted air conditioning system using the interest-free loans. That was at least $11,000 capital cost up front. which was covered by the interest-free loan, which we're now paying off over a certain period to make it affordable.
1: Yeah.
3: And look, the gas cooktop's got to go. That's the other thing that's got to go. But there was a limit on the amount you could do interest-free, which was $15,000. At the time, the savings, well, they're really all your savings, the gas supply charge at the end of the day, which is pretty minimal.
1: So
3: you've got to pay to disconnect the gas. That's another cost.
1: So do you think, Rowan, from your experience, were the incentives enough? Was the support enough or not?
3: Oh, yeah. It was, given our circumstance. The gas wall furnace had failed. We could have replaced the gas wall furnace for $3,000.
1: Yeah.
3: But made the decision to replace the go for the air conditioning and the heating in the one system.
1: Yeah.
3: But, you know, I mean, at the end of the day, will we see a return? We won't see a return on that for at least 10 years then against the capital sunken cost. That's the truth of the matter.
1: Yeah.
3: And or Evo have just reduced the feed-in tariff. We've got solar as well, and we have for the last 10 years. Just reduced the feed-in tariff to 3 cents per kilowatt hour, put back into the system from 4. So, again, do you see a return on the $10,000 for the solar array? We don't have a battery because the solar array would never charge a battery.
1: Yep. Yeah.
3: So, I mean, the capital costs are considerable.
1: Yeah.
3: Do you ever see a return against those capital costs? That's highly doubtful.
1: Maybe not in your lifetime, but
3: electricity's increased by 40%.
1: Yeah. But I guess, Rowan, think of future generations, mate. Think of the great things you're doing.
3: Yeah.
1: Exactly. Okay. Good on you. Thanks, Rowan. Yeah, cheers, mate.
3: Bye.
1: Let's go to Andrew. Good day, Andrew.
4: Oh, good morning. Good morning. The thing I wanted to talk about is just about covered now. Look, I just got a letter recently we converted from all gas to all electric about 5 years ago, and it was probably the best move we made. It's much cheaper, actually. But what concerns me is that every year we get the letter saying, right, your charges are going up, your supply charge is going up, your peak usage and all this other stuff is going up. And then a little note down the bottom says that the net solar feed-in tariff, it's now 3 cents. When we started with this feed-in, it was 7.5 cents.
1: Yeah, and it's interesting because I think that's what Rowan was talking about, and I've had a couple of texts along similar lines here, Minister, that people are now saying, well, hang on, you know, we're now being done in the hip pocket with the feed-in tariff.
0: The feed-in tariffs have been around for a longer period of time. And certainly the options we have now and the way that the electricity network is working now, it does make it more complex into how we actually look at the supply of those. So to put it into perspective, the feed-in tariff was there as an incentive to get more rooftop solar. We now have places across Australia where there's too much rooftop solar and the stability of the grid starts to come into question if we're feeding too much in.
1: Mm.
0: So it's, in some respects, it's a very good problem to have, but it's still one that we need to balance. And where there's a really good opportunity for us to look at, and certainly in helping with cost of electricity, is batteries and the opportunities that are offered by batteries, which were not as much as when we put in place our feed-in tariffs.
1: No, it's all changed. Look, it's taken the whole half hour, this chat, because so many people have so many questions. Just a quick one from Sarah. Are you considering providing any incentives for people to get electric bikes?
0: Oh, so the electric bikes are now covered by the Sustainable Household Scheme. So that's a change that went in place as part of the most recent budget. So I'd encourage to have a look at that on the Climate Choices website. You'll be able to find more info.
1: All right. Where can people get more information? Where can they have their say and ask questions, I guess?
0: So the discussion paper is open from the 5th of August. We'll be taking comments up to mid-September, and you can find it online at our Climate Choices website.
1: I can tell you, Suzanne, or just on the text line and from the callers this morning, there's a lot of people who have lots of questions, lots of thoughts about this. It does seem that the overlying issue here is the cost, though, which is obviously something which will focus your mind, I'm sure. Thank you so much for coming in this morning.
0: Thank you for having me.
1: That is the Environment Minister Suzanne Orr on ABC Canberra Breakfast. That accident, two-car collision, Gungahlin Drive and Well Station Drive intersection in Mitchell, and traffic is slow on Anzac Parade after the earlier accident at the roundabout of Parksway and Anzac Parade. Thanks for your company today. We'll be back tomorrow. It's 9 o'clock.
5: ABC News with Anna Vito. The ACT opposition leader Mark Parton wants the Commonwealth to investigate what he called

0: to examine this other case. I don't have 17 staff working full-time on it. So it's a long and exhaustive process. Just because somebody says that something happened doesn't mean that it does, but it does require you to look at it.
1: Home Affairs Minister Tony Burke has postponed an appearance at the National Press Club in Canberra, where he had been expected to reveal sweeping migration cuts. Tom Crowley has more.
2: Tony Burke has spent months preparing Labor's answer to public concerns over migration levels, which is fueling the rise of One Nation. Sources say the package was to include restrictions on the work and appeal rights of asylum seekers, limits on the number of backpackers, and rules designed to keep the spouses and children of Australian citizens overseas until their family visas are processed. But after a cabinet meeting on Monday, Thursday's appearance has been cancelled and is yet to be rescheduled. The ABC has been told the contents of the minister's speech are not yet settled.
1: ACT Independent Senator David Pocock claims the first 2 days of an inquiry into the federal government's proposed gambling advertising laws show Labor is not proud of the bill. The bill would limit gambling ads on television, radio and online. Senator Pocock yesterday presented the inquiry with a video of children playing sport while wearing gambling merchandise. He says there's nothing currently in the bill which would deal with that.
3: It was 2 days of witness after witness telling us how this bill will not actually shift the dial. It won't protect younger Australians. It won't stop the normalisation of gambling. And the only people who want this bill is the gambling industry.
1: Qatar says talks between all parties to reopen the Strait of Hormuz are in very progressive stages. The US Secretary of State Marco Rubio and Treasury Secretary Scott Bessent have both expressed hope that a deal may be done in a couple of days. Iran's foreign ministry says talks with Oman on a new mechanism for vessels going through the strait have been positive. Qatar is one of the countries mediating between Washington and Tehran, and its foreign ministry spokesperson Majed Alan Sari says the diplomatic efforts are ongoing.
4: We are looking towards diplomatic resolution as we are speaking right now. As you know, there are current efforts on the ground that are in very progressive stages, and we are working with all the parties to see these efforts.
1: The mayor of Kyiv says the Ukrainian capital has come under attack from Russian ballistic missiles. Vitaly Klitschko says a 20-storey apartment building is on fire and emergency crews have been dispatched to the scene. Witnesses reported explosions in Kyiv shortly after midnight local time, after Ukraine's Air Force detected several incoming missiles. The city's military administration says the danger remains high. 4 out of 5 Australians say it's harder to be positive about their own body compared to somebody else's. Tuiyong Fitzpatrick reports.
5: New data from the Butterfly Foundation has revealed how normalised negative body talk has become. The National Charity surveyed 1,300 respondents and found more than half said they had skipped meals because of how they felt about their body. 84% said they found it harder to speak kindly or positively about their own body and appearance than someone else's. And around 1 in 3 said feelings about their body had stopped them from shopping for clothes, pursuing a romantic relationship, or participating in physical activity or sport quite a bit or all the time.
1: If you or someone you know needs help with an eating disorder, you can contact the Butterfly Foundation on 1800 334 673. And in sport, former FIFA Vice President Prince Ali bin Alassane is accusing the governing body's current leadership under Gianni Infantino of blackmail. Prince Ali is now the head of Jordan's Football Federation and claims that nation has not been paid prize money for reaching the final of last year's Arab Cup. He claims his nation was told an endorsement of Infantino during the World Cup would go a long way to helping their football association out. Partly cloudy, a top of 13 degrees in Canberra today. Right now it's 7 degrees at the airport and in Dixon. It's 2 degrees in Tuggeranong. ABC News.
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9: Hello, good morning. It's Hump Day, Wednesday. And so my producer, Mary Good, usually roving reporter, and I have decided to indulge in a bit of dopamine dress

dressing. I don't know if Mary Good coined this phrase, but I quite like it. Dopamine dressing. I wish you could see the jacket that I'm wearing and the pants that Mary is wearing today. Mine is a loud jacket, both in appearance and also in noise. You might hear it. That's the rustle of some sequins, some very gold disco ball kind of sequins. We just thought it might bring us a little bit of happiness today on a Wednesday, the middle of the week. So perhaps you might like to do the same as you're stepping out today. It's a cold day. It's the middle of winter. We've still got a bit more of this. It's a Wednesday. Perhaps you might like to wear something fun and a little bit silly, pull out something from the dress-up box to bring you and those around you a little bit of joy. Coming up on the show today, well, one story that's not super joyful, actually. One in three Australian students are failing to meet national reading and writing benchmarks. This is according to the latest NAPLAN results. One in three below the reading and writing benchmarks. That's a lot, isn't it? And I know NAPLAN has always been fairly controversial as a measure of intellect. Lots of people have called for it to be canned altogether. It's existed for quite some time now. I remember doing it when I was at school. If you have someone in your life who's a school student, I'd be really interested to hear what you make of the NAPLAN tests, whether you put any weight to them, and how you feel about this finding. One in three Australian students failing to meet national reading and writing benchmarks. What could be going wrong here? We're going to be talking more about this later on in the show. After 10 o'clock this morning, Crikey's Canberra correspondent Bernard Keane will be joining us about his new book, Seize the Moment, a surprisingly optimistic take on how Australia has navigated what he terms the Trump moment and the opportunities that are available to us in an unstable world. Stay tuned for that conversation. In the meantime, I want you to tell me what is on your New Year's Eve playlist. Baby,

0: on track to the most iconic New Year's Eve celebration in the world. I'm talking about the Sydney Harbour New Year's Eve fireworks, of course, which are just 5 months away. More details after 9:30. But if you're a composer, if you're a musician, if you're an aspiring composer, this is a massive stage. Your music would reach more than 400 million people across the world. I'll be talking to the City of Sydney after 9:30 this morning. Of course, another opportunity to win a ticket to our very special Morning's Morning Tea, commemorating the end of our ABCs of Canberra and surrounds. If you would like to send me a text to see the full list, ABC space CBR. ABC space CBR is what you need to send to get the list of the alphabet. And then if you come along to our morning tea, we will send you home with a very special prize pack, including a poster that has been designed, drawn, created by the staff here at ABC Canberra. It is a limited edition release. It will be handed out only to those who make it along to our morning tea. So your opportunity to win a ticket to that coming your way later this morning. It is 9 minutes past nine. It is slow on Parkes Way heading into the city this morning. Earlier, there was a two-car collision on Gungahlin Drive and Wells Station Drive intersection in Mitchell. We'll keep an eye on that one for you and see if that's still causing havoc on the roads. But otherwise, it does look to be all clear. Actually, I can see here now that the traffic has started to ease, so it should be fine on Gungahlin Drive and Wells Station Drive now. If you see anything else, 1300 681 666 is the number to call.
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2: Are you ready to hook in? On Friday, Arvo's crafty listeners will crochet granny squares in the green room and CWA will turn them into blankets for Roundabout Canberra. Can we get to the record 400? Scones on us.
0: Ruth says, you need to correct your statement about NAPLAN. It is most definitely not a measure of intellect and never has been. Well, that's my point, Ruth, is that it's been so controversial, these NAPLAN tests that students have to do in years 3, 5, 7, and 9. Many people have said, what's the point of them? Because they're not really that accurate or they're not telling us what we need to know. Nevertheless, they still exist. And the results this year are not great. 1 in 3 Australian students failing to meet national reading and writing benchmarks. What do you make of NAPLAN? Send me a text. I'm really interested to hear from you. It's 10 minutes past 9 right now. Do you have a gas stove at home? What does it mean to you? Are you thinking about going electric? Or will someone have to pry your gas stove from your cold, dead hands? The ACT government has committed to net zero emissions by 2045. Part of that is the transition away from gas. And today the government has opened consultation on a plan to achieve this. You might have heard the Environment Minister, Suzanne Orr, chatting to my colleague Ross Solly just before the 9 o'clock news. Joining us now is Dr. Devon Bowles, who is the CEO of the ACT Council of Social Service. Good morning, Devon. Welcome to you.
3: Good morning.
0: Thanks so much for your time. The minister said that a lot of people have already opted to transition away from gas. They've been really impressed by the way the community has taken this up. In your space, you know, you deal with people who live in social housing. You would be aware of the struggles of renters in this space. What have you noticed? Is there the same motivation to transition away from gas?
3: There's certainly motivation, but the opportunity to do so is not equal throughout the community. So it is fantastic that so many Canberrans are already transitioning away from fossil fuel gas to electrify. But the reality is that it's mostly been people with relative privilege who have been able to do that. They can see that it's a great opportunity. They understand that gas appliances are in effect becoming stranded assets, and they understand the financial benefits of electrifying. But for people who are renters in particular, or who don't have access to the upfront capital if they're in their own home, the transition is, can feel out of reach, or in the case of renters, absolutely be out of reach.

0: reach. And that's a real issue, because as more and more people switch off gas, there are going to be fewer people who are paying for the gas network maintenance. And that means those people's costs are going to go up.
1: Actually, on the question of renters and how they will navigate this transition, I want to play a little bit of what the Minister, Suzanne Orr, had to say.
2: Certainly, at the moment, my understanding is there isn't a direct one that says a landlord must act a particular way as part of the transition. But the feedback, again, that we're asking for as part of this consultation is where people are seeing those impediments. And while a landlord might not have to act at a particular point in time on a particular request, they're still going to have to disconnect by 2045.
1: So 2045 is the deadline, but right now there's no directive to get off gas and to make sure that your tenants have electric services instead. What's your recommendation to renters who might be listening this morning, Devin Bowles?
0: To note that gas is going to cost more now and increasingly into the future. So if you have the chance to rent in a place without gas, to take that up. But really, this is a place where we need a system-level solution. And, you know, one option that we're looking at is the government signaling that in a few years' time, land tax on properties with gas, so land tax is something that only landlords pay, will go up. And so this gives landlords a few years' grace, but signals to them that they need to start transitioning pretty quickly, because if that does not occur, then what we're going to see as a community is that everyone who's in their own home and is wealthy enough to be in that fortunate position, or almost everyone, is going to have made the transition. The gas network is going to require just as much maintenance as it does now, and it's going to be far fewer people paying for that maintenance, and really we're going to be sticking renters with much larger bills, really driving inequality. So we need a solution to incentivize landlords, and you know, there's a possibility of providing incentives to landlords too, but ultimately, you know, government does have limited funds. And so the ability to focus on using this transition as an opportunity to both incentivize landlords, make our community more equitable, and help the government raise funds, on the face of it, seems pretty appealing.
1: It does, doesn't it? Yes, you made that sound very appealing. My guest is Dr. Devin Bowles, the CEO of ACTCOS, the ACT Council of Social Service. Do you think that the timeline, the aim to be net zero here in the ACT by 2045 is still realistic?
0: Look, I think that it is. And one nuance that I think often is missed in the discussion is that we're not going to get to like December 2044 and then turn everything off. It's really going to be phased. And, you know, one thing that's clear in the discussion paper is that for some areas, the phase out may be in roughly a decade. Because, you know, if some suburbs have transitioned, you know, 95% of the gas that they currently have, then it doesn't make sense to keep all that gas infrastructure going for the remaining 10 people. And so while 2045 is the one clear number, people should be really aware of the fact that if they're buying a new appliance now, it may last about, it may have a life that means that they're going to be, there's still going to be time on it. It's still going to be working when their suburb moves away from gas. So everyone should be looking for their next purchase to be electric.
1: Dr. Devin Bowles, thank you so much for your time today. Always great hearing from you.
0: Thank you.
1: That is the CEO of the ACT Council of Social Service. It's 17 minutes past nine. On the text line, this listener says, I'd like to get rid of the gas stove, but my landlord says it is too expensive. And on the NAPLAN results, Pauline Hughes says NAPLAN screens, I think, might be the reason why the results are so bad. And I'm not talking about the kids. I'm talking about the parents, says Paul in Hughes. Ajay says NAPLAN results alerted us to a specific hole in our son's learning. We were then able to understand and follow specific pathways to reduce the gap. Yeah, thanks for your messages. I'm really interested in your thoughts on NAPLAN. The latest results show one in three Australian students are failing to meet national reading and writing benchmarks, which has caused quite a bit of concern. Some people are saying it's a national tragedy. What do you make of this? We'll be talking more about it later on in the show. But first up, I just wanted to pause for a moment and acknowledge the passing of Joseph McGrail Baytup. He came into the studio here in Dixon only a few weeks ago. I spoke to him at the end of June about him breaking the world record. He became the world's loudest man. He was the town crier, so I guess you could say he's been training for that. He was so proud of making this record, and he actually went international for it. I saw him on the news in it was covered by the CNN, it was covered by the BBC, American news outlets were talking to him, and he was just really enjoying this moment in the limelight for breaking this world record. His daughter Audrey posted on social media that he passed at the end of July, the 31st of July, and said that she appreciated thoughts, prayers and support during this difficult time. It's come as quite a shock to the Canberra community. I wanted to replay for you some of my chat with Joseph McGrail Baytup at the end of June in honour of his life. Now, you are the town crier for Canberra and for Queanbeyan, so it sort of makes sense that you would hold this record. You've been training for it.
3: I have been, but just remember that the person that had it before me, and she held it for 33 years, as the loudest person, she was a school teacher.
1: That also makes sense.
3: And she yelled the word quiet.
1: So you can choose whatever word to yell.
3: Yes,
1: to
3: as long as it's in the dictionary.
1: And what was your word?
3: Now.
1: Why now?
3: Because it has that ow sound that really punches through things. I did try quiet, but the I just didn't get there. So it was actually my daughter that said, use the word now, because she actually looked it up on the internet. She said, this is the best word to get sound out of. So we used the word now.
1: And how did you do it? Talk me through the official attempt at the Guinness World Record.
3: Well, most people think that it's just getting a decibel reader and shouting. No, it's nothing like that. You've got conditions that you have to adhere by the Guinness World Records. You have to be in a soundproof room. You have to have a decibel reader that's calibrated and being used by someone that is an acoustic engineer. It has to be documented through that. You've got to send all the sound files from that. You've got to video it. You've got to be 1 meter away from the microphone at least, or from the decibel reader, I should say. You've got to have two independent witnesses. So there was a lot of people in this small room for me just to yell out one word.
1: And how many attempts do you get?
3: You've got unlimited, really, until you actually give up, but it was the seventh attempt for me.
1: It's difficult to picture or to imagine just how loud it is. Is there some sort of comparison that you can give us?
3: Yes, there is. Okay, so a rock concert generally peaks out at 109 decibels. So Slipknot, Kiss, whatever, that's where they only go to. So 122.4 decibels. You can imagine that's almost the equivalent of a jet plane taking off nearby.
1: You're as loud as a jet plane.
3: Yes.
1: That is so good.
3: Almost as loud. Not as loud, almost.
1: You could rival the man who could rival the sound of a jet plane taking off. Joseph McGrail Beethoven, I'm going to have to ask you to do it for us. Obviously, we know people can turn their radios down, and perhaps if you've got sensitive ears, it might be a good idea. This is the man with the world's loudest shout.
3: I'll move back here.
1: Yeah, good idea. Walk to the back of the studio. I've still got your microphone
3: on. Where the swimming pool is?
1: Yeah, keep going. Keep going.
3: Okay, past the squash course. Lovely.
1: All right, now, this is the man with the world's loudest shout. Are you going to give us your word now?
3: I'm going to give the word now. I'll try the best. I'm not going to get to 122 decibels at the moment, but I'll, you know, it'll be loud.
1: So let's try. Are you ready? Okay, you're standing about, just for the listener, I'd say you're about 3 meters behind your microphone.
3: Yeah.
1: Just for context, picture the room. Joseph is standing up. He's ready. He's preparing himself. Take it away.
3: No!
1: My goodness. Joseph McGrail Beethoven. That interview was at the end of June. We've just learned in the last day that he has passed, and it was unexpected. And there's been an outpouring of grief and tributes from the community. And he is still the record holder, the person with the world's loudest shout. Rest in peace, Joseph McGrail Beethoven.
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1: On the transition away from gas, a few people actually have sent in messages saying years ago the government was trying to encourage people to move to gas. Gavin Chifley Heights says, how come no one mentions this? A gas was abundant and it would be cheap for the long term. There will be some kind of backflip or reversal of policy here eventually. There always is, says Gav in Chifley Heights, on moves to transition away from gas now by the year 2045. It is 24 minutes past nine right now. You're listening to 666. You might remember there's been some consulting about trying to improve the lives of people living in Oaks Estate. This was raised at Estimates last week. Independent member for the ACT, Thomas Emerson, brought up that apparently 6 of the 37 actions in the strategic plan to improve life in Oaks Estate were completed with a single letterbox drop to residents. Residents are not happy. Fiona McGregor is part of the Oaks Estate Residents Association. Good morning, Fiona. Thanks for your time today.
5: Good morning, Saskia. Thank you.
1: Now, how are you hoping life would improve in Oaks Estate as a result of the government consultation?
5: Saskia, the residents of Oaks Estate were very pleased with the government's consultation that led to the development of a 5-year strategic plan. But once the strategic plan was published, they were very disappointed that some of their gravest concerns were not fully represented in the strategic plan.
1: What were those concerns that weren't represented?
5: Well, particularly and most pressingly is the concerns of this community around community safety. And this issue of community safety has been repeatedly over a long period of time been brought to the attention of the current government. I myself, as president of the Residents Association, have written at least, you know, a dozen letters with regard to the community safety problems out here. And look, a lot of people are unaware that Oaks Estate has the highest level of social housing in the ACT, which is fine because we need salt and pepper social housing, but it makes up nearly 45% of the whole of the residences in Oaks Estate. That community housing is head leased by St Vincent de Paul by and large, and they are working with some of the most vulnerable and disadvantaged people in the ACT. And problems with that is that many of those people have got complex needs and need a much more wraparound approach to supporting their lives. And many of the issues that they bring into this community attracts antisocial behaviour. And, of course, it's not all residents by all means, but the housing is transitional.
1: Gotcha. So the government had
5: a highly transitional population.
1: Yeah. The government put forward 37 actions in their strategic plan. In your mind, Fiona, none of those 37 actions actually addressed your concerns about community safety?
5: Can I just say the pamphlets that Tom Emerson are referring to were delivered into letterboxes, not all letterboxes, but most letterboxes in Oaks Estate just over 2 weeks ago. There was six separate pieces of information. One of the leaflets was about how to people can report to Crime Stoppers when that is already been told to government that that can be a problem in this community, because often the police response is after the event. So it's not proactive policing, it's reactive policing. Mm-hmm. And many of the incidents that police respond to out here are actually quite serious incidents. And the other thing is, we have repeatedly told government, and certainly in the community consultation for the strategic plan, some residents are frightened to report to the police for fear of retribution.
1: Are you feeling a bit fatigued through all this consultation, Fiona?
5: Many people who live here in Oaks Estate are very positive about living out here, but that's not to say there aren't some serious issues. One of the other leaflets that they put in the letterbox drop was to inform people about how to get their footpaths fixed. Well, only one street in Oaks Estate has a footpath, which we have repeatedly asked that the streets have footpaths. So women with prams and children have to walk on the road in 3 hours.

0: concerns will be addressed throughout the course of this whole process?
1: Look, I think that, to put it mildly, the community feels rather cynical about the government's approach, and the letterbox drop didn't really help, because the strategic plan is for 5 years. Does a one-off letterbox drop address the information needs of a community that is highly transient?
0: It's a good question.
1: It is a very good question. And do they intend to do it every 6 months, every year, or has this ticked off the actions and that's all that needs to happen?
0: I think we will stay in touch with you, Fiona, and the government about how this progresses. Thank you so much for the update today. I do appreciate you coming on.
1: Thanks so much. Thanks, Saskia.
0: Fiona McGregor there, the president of the Oaks Estate Residents Association. It's almost time for your news headlines with Anna Vito. Stu says, "Hi, Alaska. I'm glad you mentioned Joe's passing. He would regularly attend local car shows and make the announcements for the crowds. He would ring his large handheld bell and dress in full Scottish regalia. Thank you for the memories, Joe. You were awesome. And car shows will never be the same again," says Stu. And Jen OG of Woden says, "My goodness, this is sad. My condolences to his family." Yeah, it certainly came as a shock to me as well, having spoken to him only a few weeks ago. Yeah, the end of June when he cracked that world record. And gosh, he was so pleased about it. He was really enjoying it. He told me he had like three other interviews that day, a couple before the show and a few more afterwards. Yeah, he certainly was very proud. And I was really pleased to have spoken to him. It's 9:30. Let's get your headlines with Anna Vito.
2: Thanks, Saskia. The Canberra Liberals are calling for a Commonwealth audit of hundreds of millions of dollars in funding for the ACT after the Integrity Commission last month found two senior ACT public servants engaged in corrupt conduct by prioritising the interests of the CFMEU in awarding the contract for the Campbell Primary renovations. The federal government has moved to preserve existing negative gearing rules for widowers, divorcees and domestic violence victims following criticism it had inadvertently created a so-called widow tax. The latest NAPLAN results show a small improvement in numeracy scores, but the assessment and reporting body ACARA warns concerning trends remain. Large crowds have turned out in Gaza City for a mass funeral for 112 people, mostly women and children, who were killed in an Israeli strike nearly 3 years ago, but whose bodies have only recently been recovered from under the rubble. The European Union is offering Spain emergency aid to help strengthen its border in its North African enclave after tens of thousands of migrants illegally entered there last week. Embattled FIFA president Gianni Infantino has called the organisation's senior leaders to an executive meeting in Morocco later today amid growing calls for his resignation and allegations of blackmail by the head of Jordan's Football Association. The Butterfly Foundation says its latest survey shows negative body talk is becoming increasingly normalised among Australians, including adults. One in three respondents said feelings about their body had stopped them from shopping for clothes, pursuing a romantic relationship, or participating in sport, either quite a bit or all of the time. And Jetstar has announced it will charge passengers at least $25 for overhead carry-on luggage from February next year, although passengers will still be allowed one free bag as long as it's small enough to be stowed under the seat in front of them. Partly cloudy, a forecast top of 13 degrees today. It's 8 degrees at the airport now, still just 4 in Tuggeranong, and I'll have more news at 10 o'clock.
0: As if there wasn't already not enough space on those planes.
2: Well, I guess that's why, right? They maybe are trying to stop everyone from just going the free overhead option.
0: Yeah, I guess so. I don't know. I feel a bit frustrated about that news, actually.
2: I think there's been mixed reviews.
0: Well, your bag has to be pretty small to fit underneath the seat in front of you.
2: Yeah, that's not a... I don't think many people will be able to go away for the... I don't know. Even a weekend, a bag under the seat is tricky.
0: You could probably fit a few pairs of underwear in there.
2: Doable,
0: maybe a different
2: tricky.
0: Shirt. Yeah.
2: In summer, if you're just packing, like, you know, a couple of summer dresses, some underwear,
0: maybe.
2: That, you know, you could do that. But yeah. If it's winter and you need warm, bulky things.
0: Oh,
2: not
0: there's
2: so much.
0: No way. There's no way. And that won't be 7 kilos that could fit underneath its seat. That's a pretty small space. Yeah.
2: No, that's true.
0: It'd be like 3, I guess.
2: Unless you're just carrying all your jewellery, in which case it was probably in your backpack anyway.
0: Yeah. And that old trick of, and this is hard to do in the summer, but, you know, wearing all your clothes, mm-hmm. yeah, to make your bag lighter.
2: Yeah.
0: That might start to happen a little bit more.

0: See?
1: Yeah. Yes, the traveling public, I'm sure, will have views.
0: Oh, I think they will. And I hope they let us know what they are. 0467 922 666 is our number. Thank you, Anna.
1: Thanks, S.
0: Anna Vito in the newsroom, back with more at 10 o'clock. Coming up shortly, if you could compose the soundtrack to New Year's Eve, what would it sound like? That song is taken, obviously, by Katy Perry. But if you could come up with something new and just as iconic, what would it be? You have your opportunity. If you're a musician or a composer, the City of Sydney is asking you to submit your work. If it's chosen, it'll be played at Sydney Harbour and I believe in the broadcast as well, heard by more than 400 million people around the world when we collectively ring in 2027. All the details on that coming up next. First, this is Bruno Mars.

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0: New Year's Eve is about 5 months away. It might feel a little bit early to be talking about one of the biggest nights of the year, but there's a very good reason I'm raising this today. If you are a musician or a composer, it's time to submit your work to the City of Sydney because your song could become the soundtrack to the most iconic New Year's Eve celebration in the world, broadcast to more than 400 million people when we ring in 2027. Stephen Gilby is the producer of major events at the City of Sydney. Stephen, good morning.
2: Good morning, Saskia. How are you?
0: Oh, this is a really exciting proposal. Is this what you do every year?
2: Yeah, absolutely. To clarify, this is actually for next year's New Year's Eve, not this year. So,
0: we work very far in advance for this year. Who have you got for 2027? Can you tell us?
2: We haven't released that yet, but we are well underway. We have the soundtrack finalized now. It's just going into recording. And, you know, the reason why we do that is this soundtrack really is the driving engine for the entire show. So, this is really the backbone for the entire night. It forms the pacing, it highlights the points we need to highlight, the big moments. So when we're then designing the pyrotechnics, the projections, the lighting, it all ties back to that track and is synchronized with that track 100%. So it's a very long process. It takes about 18 months all up from go to woe to get the show happening.
0: It makes a lot more sense to me now when you describe everything that's involved, why that would take a lot more than 5 months. Yes. All right. So this coming New Year's Eve, a musician has been secured. Mm. It's a secret. We don't know who it is. But if you want to line yourself up for next year, ringing in 2028, absolutely, the opportunity is open now. What do you look for in a soundtrack?
2: So what we're looking for is really what we're looking for at the moment is we're really just looking for composers and musicians to say what they would, you know, who they are, what they would like to do, and just give us a bit of an overview of their experience, the things that they've done. You know, we're really looking for an experienced composer here, but, you know, someone who's really interested in creating a seamless 12-minute track.
0: 12 minutes, wow.
2: It's a long track, yeah, it's a long track. And something that's quite, I guess, cinematic that can help drive that show for the evening and really make that a really exciting way to see in the new year for everybody who's watching it.
0: Lyrics, no lyrics? What's your preference?
2: We are very open, I guess. We do some very different things each year. This year is very, very different to what we did last year. You know, we range from a kind of club track to choral to orchestral to rock, and some years it's a little bit of everything in between. So we really are just looking for people who have really great experience, who we think are really going to have great knowledge, and then we will shortlist up to 6 composers. And we'll ask them to give us a little bit of a sample of what they're thinking for the night. And we'll make a decision from those samples on who we'll select for New Year's Eve 2027, so ringing in 28. We're also looking potentially at shortlisting some people for an eligibility list for the following 2 years as well.
0: How many people usually apply for this opportunity? It sounds like a fabulous one. If you're a musician, if you're a composer, I'm sure you'd be sticking your hand up to do this. Do you get thousands?
2: Absolutely. Look, we get dozens of people getting in touch with us who are interested. We do that similar shortlist period each year. We are looking for people who are either Australian citizens or residents. We're looking for people who are 18 years or above. And we're also looking for people who are unsigned or unpublished.
0: And why is that important to you?
2: It's important. We want to be able to give a platform to people to showcase their work. But also it means that we then have the rights to that song. So we can maintain the rights so that we can use it in perpetuity when people want to look back in Australia or overseas. They want to look at a fireworks display from a couple of years ago. They can still hear it with that soundtrack. If you don't hear it with the soundtrack, it loses a lot of the meaning.
0: So
2: we want to make sure we can maintain that and have the rights to the songs so that people get the full experience when they watch it in the future.
0: Have you ever repeated a soundtrack for, you know, another New Year's Eve, or is it every single time something unique and something new?
2: Every time we do something unique and something new, it really does help us create a new show. The audience is always looking for something new and interesting. And yeah, as I said, that music really helps drive the character of the entire fireworks display.
0: Yeah, and it is one hell of a fireworks display. I'm so proud of it. Every time I see it, I think, wow, everyone around the world is watching this right now. We're one of the first major centres to experience New Year's Eve. Of course, the Kiwis are before us, but I do think our celebration is a little bit bigger, a little bit more iconic.
2: Yeah, look, I think we probably are. It would be safe to say, without insulting our colleagues across the ditch, it is really the first major New Year's Eve display that happens in the world. So it's the one that everybody else around the world, when they're seeing those little snippets in the lead up to New Year's Eve of where it's being celebrated elsewhere, everybody's seeing bits of it across the world. So it's pretty exciting. It's a very exciting show to work on, I have to say. Finding these new composers for the show is a really exciting part of that job, because it really gives you so many amazing ideas about what the next show can be like.
0: Oh, I cannot wait to hear the results of this, both this coming New Year's Eve and next one. The applications are open now. They close on the 7th of September. So if you are an accomplished composer, if you think that you've got what it takes, then you need to get your submission in before the 7th of September. Stephen, thank you so much for your time today. Have a good one.
2: Cheers. Thank you so much, Sophia.
0: Stephen Gilby, producer of Major Events. Oh, actually, this is a good question. I wonder if we can ask Stephen. This texter says, regarding the New Year's song, what are they paying? I'll see if I can find out for you. Because you'd imagine it should be a lot of money. How much is the composer paid to put together a 12-minute track? It's quite a long one, isn't it, that will be seen by millions of people across the world. Let me get back to you on that. Thanks for your text. Peter from Rouge Mountain says, the 2028 New Year's Eve music, perhaps they should consider talking to Bruce Woodley and his colleague who wrote the iconic I Am Australian, a song that is perhaps only second to Waltzing Matilda and brings a tear to the eye of many Australians. Perhaps versions of that song, suitable for New Year's Eve, could highlight all that Australia has to offer and is all about. Nice suggestion, Peter. What would be on your New Year's Eve playlist? Let me know, 0467 922 666.
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0: 14 minutes to 10, and yesterday the National Portrait Gallery unveiled a new portrait of First Nations leader and educator Auntie Beryl Van Oplu. She's a Redfern local, and my goodness, hasn't her influence extended far beyond that? She's influenced Michelin star chefs. She's taught thousands of people how to cook nutritious meals for decades. This is Auntie Beryl reacting to the honour yesterday at the gallery.
5: I know our mob, and I know the young kids, and I know that they're so proud. They'll be so proud, and they'll want to know the story. So when the teachers bring them here, they know they won't be here for an hour. They'll be here for 2 hours.
0: Kamilaroi Gamilaroi artist Dennis Golding was commissioned to create the portrait. It's made up of 17 separate etchings. Dennis joins us now. Good morning. Welcome.
6: Good morning. How are you?
0: I'm well. Congratulations on the unveiling of your portrait. You must have just been itching to show people.
6: Yeah, I was. The pressure was on, honestly.
0: Yeah, I bet. Yeah, I always feel for artists, you know, that moment when you sort of pull the cloak off the artwork and everyone is standing there and everyone reacts. What's going through your mind when that happens?
6: Just excitement, joy, just to see how people are engaging, to look really close up to the detail of the work, because for this piece it wasn't just the one portrait, it was an installation of all these symbols. Yeah, so it was really, really good joy, and just a great relief just to hear that positive response from the family and importantly, from Auntie Beryl.
0: Had she seen it before the official unveiling?
6: No. She hadn't seen it before, yeah. So we just come in a little bit earlier for the unveiling event, for the proceedings. And, yeah, we walked in together with Bree. And, yeah, a beautiful moment. She seen it straight away and knew what it was and knew all the stories connected to it.
0: It's really special, especially nice for you, Dennis, because you sort of grew up with her, or at least, you know, experiencing her impact. I think you went to a school that Auntie Beryl helped to establish.
6: Yeah, she established the Wanambiri Children's Preschool, and that's the school I went to. Yeah, and Auntie Beryl's always been around. You know, I grew up down in the block, and I've, you know, Auntie Beryl's really close friends with my nan too, so I'd always go to events and see them together. And I think just having, you know, having that experience and knowing Auntie Beryl and how important that she's been to our community and the impact, it made sense. You know, I felt so comfortable to do the portrait then. So
0: Yeah, and you sound like exactly the right choice of artist. Your artwork is the first to appear in the National Portrait Gallery made in the etching style. Why did you choose this style?
6: I think when I was first exposed to you know, etching and printmaking, it was all about community, and you can't make it on your own. You have to have a team with you, you know, to do clean hands, to do the pressing and the inking. So all these different processes that I understand with etching, there's responsibilities, and that's something that Auntie Beryl teaches us as well with, you know, with her teachings and the courses that she'd run for community to be involved. You know, there's a lot of hospitality courses that she did too, so which spoke about, you know, all of these key things that you should have, you know, to go into the workplace and to grow as people is have these responsibilities. So I thought that medium, it really spoke to the whole process about community, and that's what really, you know, Auntie Beryl is for and passionate about.
0: Yeah, my guest is Dennis Golding, the artist behind the new portrait at the National Portrait Gallery in Canberra of Auntie Beryl. Perhaps you are one of the thousands of people that has learnt how to cook a nutritious meal for your family because of Auntie Beryl. She's also influenced Michelin star chefs, and she's a huge believer and builder of community. That's all being celebrated in Dennis's new artwork. Dennis, how did the process of actually coming up with the portrait, like, did she sit for it with you? Did you sit for hours in a studio? Did you have conversations, you know, while you were drawing or etching? How did that go?
6: Yeah, well, the first thing that we did and what we both agreed on was to do a community program. So it wasn't just me giving this direct response about, you know, Auntie and the portrait. It was about kind of gathering collective stories and representation. So me and Auntie, we set up a workshop in her kitchen down in Redfern at the National Centre of Indigenous Excellence. And, yeah, it was like a morning tea, two-hour session where all Auntie's family and friends, they came in and did an activity sheet and did some drawings themselves. And they each responded, you know, using memories or, you know, symbols of, you know, different plant life. Like, we've got finger lime there as well, the tin shack that Auntie grew up in. So, yeah, that collaboration process was really important for me as an artist, but also it's also just natural for Auntie that she loves doing. So, yeah, that was the really start of our process. And then I just consulted Auntie through, you know, how do we feel about having this motif and that symbol to be accompanied with, you know, the portrait and stuff. So I hadn't shown her anything, but I consulted her through that whole process of the commission.
0: Well, you've done an excellent job. It's a beautiful work. And thank you so much for your time today. It's been great chatting to you.
6: Thank you.
0: There's Dennis Golding, Camilla Roy Camilla Ray artist. Go and check out his portrait of Auntie Beryl at the National Portrait Gallery. It was unveiled yesterday, so it's fresh. You'll be among the first to see it if you head along today. It's 8 minutes to 10 here on 666, and this is Tracy Chapman, Fast Car.

Fast Car, Tracy Chapman. I love that song. You're listening to 666. We're a few minutes away from your 10 o'clock news with Anna Vito. All clear on the roads at the moment. And I do have an answer to your question, Texter, on the composition for the City of Sydney for the New Year's Eve celebration. You said, what are they paying the composer? The answer is up to $65,000. Maximum of $65,000 to the successful composer who will put together a 12-minute piece of music that will accompany the fireworks. It's huge. It's a massive stage. 400 million people, more than that, around the world will experience your music. So if you think that you have what it takes, go onto the City of Sydney website and fill out the application form. It looks like quite a lengthy process, and then they whittle it down to a short list before you actually ultimately get selected. All the information is on the City of Sydney website. Wouldn't it be cool if it was someone from Canberra who composed the New Year's Eve music? It is an On Foreign Soil Day, by the way, I should say. It is a Wednesday. We are heading on foreign soil after 10:30. Caroline O'Brien, in her absence, has left us a clue. Here you go. Here are a few lines to suggest where we are going. Do you know this country? After child jockeys were banned, robot jockeys operated by remote control became the solution in this country. Showing the soles of your feet is considered rude here, so no leg crossing. Today we're going to a fortress built by water that borders two republics with similar names and a kingdom. Pack your best gifting blue sapphires because this country's National Day just celebrated its